0: urged industry-wide cooperation, and other leaders agreed. Anthropic and Google are financial supporters of NPR. Fat Bear Week is here. Smithsonian Magazine calls it the wildest reality show in Alaska.
1: Oh, they're big. They're bulky. And they're ready for the spotlight.
0: Alaska Public Media's Ava White says starting tomorrow, Alaska's Katmai National Park will host the online contest, much like March Madness, to crown the chunkiest brown bear of all.
2: The Katmai National Park bears are global celebrities, and Fat Bear Week is about celebrating how plump the animals get from feasting on massive sockeye salmon runs. On Tuesday, 16 rotund rivals will square off in a bracket-style competition for the title of fattest bear. Sarah Bruce is a park ranger at Katmai.
3: There is no such thing as too fat of a bear. The fatter a bear is, the healthier that bear is.
2: The 16 heavyset hopefuls will face off in the competition, which opens for online voting at fatbearweek.org Tuesday and runs through September 29th. For NPR News, I'm Ava White in Anchorage.
0: One of Wendy's largest franchisees has filed for bankruptcy after Wendy's tried to terminate its franchise agreement. Wendy's says Meritage Hospitality Group, which operates 314 restaurants in 15 states, owes it more than $140 million in royalty payments. This is NPR.
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10: 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Financial advice is closer than you think. The following program was recorded earlier for presentation at this time. 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
11: This is On Point. I'm Meghna Chakrabarty. Torin Jonsson is a senior researcher at the University of Graz in Austria, and he specializes in bioacoustics. And he helped create the soundscape you're hearing right now, which sounds both familiar and not. So, Torin, first of all, welcome to On Point. And what exactly were we hearing just then?
12: Hi, Meghna. Thanks for having me. What we're hearing just now were basically the sounds we recreated in our latest paper of bush crickets or katydids that lived 165 million years ago in a Jurassic forest.
11: Mm-hmm. So these sounds don't actually exist anywhere on planet Earth right now.
12: No. They we recreated them on the basis of some of our findings that came out with in like the last 10 years in our research.
11: Yeah, it's quite remarkable to think that we're hearing the best approximation that science has to offer right now about what the world sounded like in the time of the dinosaurs, essentially. So Torin, take us back to the beginning of this project. What was the inspiration to try and acoustically put us back 165 million years ago?
12: Yeah, so it all started roughly 10 years ago, when our Chinese colleagues came to Fernando Montealegre and me, we were colleagues back in Bristol in the UK then, and they came to us and said, look, we have these really nicely, pristinely preserved fossils of katydids, and we know all about their morphology and taxonomy and all that, but you are the experts in modern-day bush cricket songs. Could you try and find out what they sounded like? And that's then what we did, basically.
11: And how did you do that?
12: these fossils that our Chinese colleagues had were really so well preserved that the wings of the animals were really well visible. And on these wings, there are the sound production organs of bush crickets. So bush crickets produce their songs by rubbing their wings together. And on those wings are the sound production organs in the form of a file with little tiny teeth on it. And these fossils were so well preserved that we could really count these tiny teeth on them and do some measurements on them and compare this with the wings of living katydids. And with that, we could get an approximation of the frequency of the pitch that these animals would have sounded like.
11: Oh, okay, so Torin, hang on here for 1 second, because we have some isolated versions of these recreated, I was going to say Jurassic era, but I'm not. Is 165 million years ago actually the Jurassic era, or do I have the wrong era?
12: No, it's bang in the middle of the Jurassic era.
11: Okay, great. So we have some isolated sounds from these Jurassic era recreations of the insects that would have made these sounds. So here's one of them. Okay, so Torin, which one is this?
12: That I have to say, off my head, I actually can't remember.
11: Okay.
12: It's one of the rather low frequency bush crickets that we recreated, which from the pitch sounds a lot like what you would have in crickets, say, nowadays.
11: In crickets. Okay. So let me actually then get to a modern day cricket sound. Just so for folks who don't remember, here is what crickets today sound like. Okay, so then I can hear something of a similarity, but tell me a little bit more about how you took the specific fossil remnant, right? And you said you had sort of counted the amount of teeth in the combs on the legs. Why don't we first talk a little bit more about how modern day insects actually make these sounds?
12: Yeah, so the modern day crickets and bush crickets, they all make their songs, which they actually create to attract females. It's only the males that sing mostly. And they create them by rubbing their wings together. It's a difference to grasshoppers. They rub their legs against the wings, but crickets and bush crickets just use their wings, rub them together, and on one side of the wing you have a hard area which is called the plectrum, like when you play the guitar, and the other side has this row with the really tiny and hard teeth on it, and that gets rubbed together a bit like if you play a washboard or so.
11: And so then, so that's how they make the sounds today. And is it, do we know from the fossil record if the mechanism of sound making is the same in those Jurassic era insects?
12: Yeah, it actually really looked like not much has changed in the last 165 million years ago. So when we got these wings, we were actually quite surprised how nice and well preserved those files with the teeth on it were, and how regular and how they looked pretty much like wings and sound production organs of the animals today.
11: Okay, so let's listen to two more calls from this Jurassic soundscape. The first one you'll hear is a little bit slower paced, and then the second is a short burst of a similar call.

0: Well, I'd like to bring in Charlie Woodrow into the conversation now. He's an entomologist and co-author of this Jurassic Soundscape study, and he joins us from the UK. Charlie Woodrow, welcome to On Point.
1: Hi, Meghna. Thanks for having me.
0: Okay, for a person who has dedicated their professional life to the study of insects, what what does it feel like to be able to hear, again, I'm going to say the closest recreation we have to prehistoric insects? What does it feel like to you?
1: Yeah, I mean, it's incredibly exciting. I mean, you know, from being a kid watching things like Jurassic Park and not even thinking about, you know, how accurate the sounds were in the background, now understanding that we have the data and the methods to be able to actually produce those sounds, you know, we could make a director's cut of Jurassic Park where it's actually now fully accurate. And those kind of details, I think, are incredibly exciting to me.
0: Okay. I'm going to have a lot of questions for both of you about how we can claim accuracy a little bit later in the show. But tell me more, Charlie, about, are there any morphological differences? I mean, Torin said that there aren't, but it seems kind of amazing to me that 165 million years of evolution has produced almost next to no significant changes in the bodies of modern day, say, katydids versus ancient ones.
1: Yeah, you know, this is in part because this mechanism of sound production is one of the oldest mechanisms of sound production in nature. These insects have probably been communicating for 300 million years. And it just shows how efficient that system is. But there are small details between those species which do differ. So, for example, the size of the wings or the spacing of those teeth. But what we were amazed to find is that a lot of that diversity was already around in the Jurassic.
0: Tell me more about that, because I actually honestly had no idea. Because when we think of Jurassic era fauna, I guess, obviously, our minds go to the charismatic dinosaurs. Mm-hmm. I mean, how diverse do we know insect life was then?
1: Probably incredibly underdescribed, in part because, you know, these fossils are an exception in the fossil record. Insects generally are small. They don't fossilize very easily. But where you have regions like these deposits that our colleagues are studying in China, you can then get those amazing glimpses into the diversity of past ecosystems. But they are still, you know, a fraction of the diversity of insects that would have been around.
0: Are they the same size? Are they large? Were they larger than katydids, cicadas, grasshoppers now? Although I'm just describing three groups of insects that can vary quite a bit in size. But tell me more about, like, the size of the animals then.
1: Yeah, very similar kind of size range to the species we see today. They're all much bigger ones, of course, thinking to even earlier back in the Carboniferous, there were these massive dragonflies as well, and other things we hear about. But there were many species which, you know, to the modern day person, you wouldn't be able to tell the difference necessarily based on size alone. So there was already an incredible diversity that's mirrored in the size and shapes of these insects today as well.
0: Okay. Torin, I understand that you actually went to China where these fossils were recovered. Is that right?
2: Yeah. So, as well, 10 years ago, we went there. We were invited by our colleagues and were actually able to have a look at the fossil dig sites as well. Yeah.
0: And what was that like?
2: That was actually quite interesting. So I'm a bioacoustician, not a paleontologist. Mm-hmm. So it was really nice to see these dig sites. And they are all in Inner Mongolia, in a region like roughly 600 miles northeast of Beijing. And it's a very rural area of China with farms all around. And then you had these just basically well shafts dug into the earth where they got the fossils out.
0: Mm. I didn't mean to interrupt you. Continue.
2: No, it was quite interesting to see that it was just these shafts where they got the fossils out, and not like open dig site, like open mining, like we sometimes think about where fossils come from.
0: Mm. Now, Charlie, let me ask you, would it have been possible to recreate a soundscape for Jurassic era creatures that were anything other than insects? Because it sounds like you were relying on really what the external, like the external shape or physiology of the insects are, not any sort of soft tissue internally.
1: Yeah, exactly. So, I mean, in order to reconstruct accurately the sound of any fossil, we need to know a lot about how that sound production organ works, you know, the size and morphology and how the structure relates to the sounds that they produce. And, you know, we use insects as a model for this because the morphology pretty much determines the sound they produce, and it's incredibly well preserved. It would be really difficult to do this for like a larynx or a syrinx of a bird or something, a soft tissue where those structures don't fossilize in the three-dimensional structures by which they actually function.
0: Well, we are talking today about what you're hearing right now, which is a scientific recreation of the soundscape of Jurassic-era planet Earth, particularly the insects that lived at that time. And when we come back, we will talk with Torin and Charlie about exactly how they went about making this soundscape. This is On Point.
3: 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That's next time on 1A.
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0: You're back with On Point. I'm Meghna Chakrabarty. And before we return to our conversation about the sound of Jurassic-era planet Earth, I just want to alert you guys to something we're working on for next month. It's our next big five-part series. We love to do them a couple of times a year here at On Point. And our new series is going to be about how the United States has become a nation where older Americans, and we're talking boomers, etc., control so much political power, so much, you know, at the ballot box. They control so much wealth. And we're calling this series, Senior Class, Gerontocracy in America. So one of our episodes is going to specifically be about political power, and not just in the terms of politicians themselves and how they're getting older on average, but about who votes in this country. Now, I know that it's not new news to anyone that older Americans vote more, but how about this fact? In 2024, the median age of primary voters was 65 years old. The median age. Now, given how in so many places in this country, the primary race pretty much determines the outcome of the general election, what does it make you think that the median age of a voter in a primary is 65 years old? So, specific set of questions to younger Americans. What's holding you back from voting? If you're in your 20s, 30s, even 40s, help us answer that question. Do you vote in every election? Do you go to the ballot box or mail in your vote for primary elections? And if not, why not? What about ballot questions? Are you up on those? Do you take time to read the voter guide? Do you cast a vote for ballot questions? We basically want to know how often you vote if you're a younger American and what's holding you back from making your voice heard more often at the ballot box. So grab your phones. Pick up the On Point Vox Pop app wherever you get your apps. That way you can send us a very high quality message. Or if you don't have the On Point Vox Pop app and for some reason don't want it, well, first of all, you should get it anyway. But you can also still call us at 617 353 0683. Okay, so now back to our conversation about Jurassic era soundscapes. I'm speaking today with Torin Jonsson. He's a senior researcher at the University of Graz in Austria. He specializes in bioacoustics. And Charlie Woodrow joins us as well. He's an entomologist and co-author, along with Torin, of this Jurassic soundscape study. So here's another isolated call from the soundscape, and let's listen to it. Charlie, can you help us identify which one this is supposed to be?
1: That is, like Torin, I'm going to struggle remembering which one it is, actually. But they do all sound very similar, which is also interesting that these different species were also producing similar enough sounds that we can't really distinguish them.
0: Okay, well, so let me ask you then, do they sound... You wouldn't have a tough time distinguishing sounds from insects today, right? Would you? Or do they also sound quite similar?
1: Yeah, I mean, some of them. I guess it depends how many years of your career you've spent to listening to them. But of course, many insects, katydids and crickets living today, we also cannot hear because they're ultrasonic, and that's kind of one of the big differences we found compared to our Jurassic study as well.
0: Oh, today they're ultrasonic.
1: Yeah, in katydids alone, I think 70% of species use ultrasound to communicate.
0: Okay, so we're going to hold on to that thought for a second. But Torin, let me play one thing. Let me see if I can find it. Nope, we're going to play that one a little bit later. Can you take me into more detail of how you went from having the fossil record, and then we also have modern day sounds from a whole variety of insects? What was the process that you went through in order to then create the Jurassic era sound?
2: Yeah, so basically, Fernando, who's like another co-author, main author on the study, he's been looking at katydid songs for, I don't know, 25 years at least. And he has this database of katydid songs from nowadays, and there are like hundreds of animals in there, and together with morphological measurements of the sound production organs. And so once you have this information, you can basically plot it on a diagram and put a line through and say, if you have a wing that's that big with so and so many teeth on it, then the frequency would have been this and this high. And so we did the same measurements on our fossil wings and then plugged it into this diagram, basically, and said, right, with these morphological details, the frequency that these animals, the pitch that they would have created is, I don't know, say 5 kilohertz. So, and we did that with all of our 9 species from the Jurassic that we had.
0: Oh, interesting. Okay, so you basically, I can't tell if it's extrapolated or interpolated based on this big body of data you have on modern day insects noises, yes?
2: Yeah, it was basically extrapolation from what we know from the modern day insects, assuming that, basically knowing from the morphology from our fossils that the sound production process in itself hasn't actually changed for these 160 million years.
0: Okay, so Charlie, then help me understand a little bit more, because I'm just trying to think of all the different ways that sound can be created from the same sort of physical structure, right? Okay, even if I just put, insects aside for a moment, like if I had a comb in my hand and I ran my thumb down the teeth of the comb, the sound that it would make very much depends on the speed at which I rub my thumb down the teeth of the comb, yes?
1: Yeah, absolutely. But it will also depend on the number of lines in that comb, mm-hmm. the number of teeth in that comb, the spacing of them, as well as the combination of how quick the thumb is moved across them. And also the size of the structures that that comb is attached to. You know, you're rubbing your thumb across those, but if you rub guitar plectrum across them, you're going to get a slightly different sound, for example. So it also depends on where those vibrations go and how they interact with other structures around them.
0: Okay, so this is interesting because then, again, from modern insects, we know that the same insects can make a variety of noises with their same structures, right? Depending on the, as you said, all the variables, speed, which with their rubbing legs or wings together, maybe, I don't know, maybe even just the surrounding acoustical properties of where they're located. So for the Jurassic era fossils, you didn't actually have access to that kind of information. So were you able to, with any confidence, say, well, this structure, if it were vibrating at a certain frequency per second or per minute, would equal a mating sound? Could you even go that far?
1: Yeah, absolutely. I mean, one of the nice things about this system is we know that they can only really produce one sound, and that, again, the morphology of the wings really determines the sound they produce. But what we were able to do with these fossils is narrow down basically where that variation in sound, despite having the same mechanism, is coming from. So for example, we see size variation across different species, and we know, not just from insects, but all animals, that bigger animals tend to make lower pitched sounds, and it's the same in these insects. Mm-hmm. The bigger ones would have been slightly lower pitched. But we actually found a lot of the variation came from the morphology of that comb, if you like, that stridulatory file. So we found lots of variation in the spacing of those teeth and the density of those, which would have affected the sounds produced.
0: I guess what I'm asking is, in terms of the same creature, right, it could make a variety of noises. And I think, and correct me if I'm wrong, some of the sounds in the soundscape have been described as mating calls. But how would you know that was a mating call?
1: Ah, I see. So basically, because in modern species, they can typically only produce one sound, and we know that sound is for mating, then this is kind of our best guess of what they're using that sound for. And this is a very conserved function of the songs in crickets and katydids. But of course, there are also other instances where they use those sounds for courtship or defense. But actually, the sounds they produce don't really differ. It's just the context.
0: It's just the context. Okay, so mm-hmm. A mating call would sound the same as a warning call?
1: Exactly. But what might differ is the warning call might be have a higher rate of repetition or be louder because the insect is putting in more effort because it doesn't want to, you know, be predated. But the basic sound they produce, for example, during a closing or opening of the wings is very conserved.
0: Okay, so let's listen to another modern day sound. This is actually a black cricket, which makes noise with its wings. And here's what that sounds like. Now, I know everyone's thinking, that does not sound anything like a cricket. But it's very much slowed down, right, Torin?
2: Yeah, this is like very much slowed down. So usually it would sound like one of the first cricket songs you played earlier, very high-pitched. And this is just, probably 40 to 50 times slowed down or so.
0: And so what does slowing down the sound tell you? Or what does it teach you?
2: Well, if you would have songs from modern day katydids that sing in the ultrasound, we couldn't hear anything. But if we slow the sounds down, then we shift those frequencies that we normally can't hear into our audible range, and then we can make them audible for us to get an idea of what they sort of could sound for us.
0: Okay.
2: But it's basically just a bit of a tool to make things audible.
0: Okay, so let's go back to the Jurassic soundscape. And this time, gentlemen, I will not ask you to identify which insect it might have been, but we will still enjoy the sound of it. So here it is. So actually, Charlie, that high-frequency whirring noise reminds me of a warm summer evening and tall grass, to be perfectly honest. But it suddenly occurred to me, if Jurassic-era insects were making these noises for warning, mating, what have you, and they weren't ultrasonic, it implies that other insects could hear them. So they had ears, yes?
1: Yeah, absolutely. And it would have been the ears of the insects listening out for each other, but also the ears of predators early mammals, other things, which would have been listening to those songs in order to predate those insects as well.
0: Do we have any idea of when hearing first became a sense in prehistoric life?
1: In terms of these insects, at least, it's thought that hearing and singing actually co-evolved over 300 million years ago. And this is kind of from a recent study which kind of mapped sound production and hearing across katydids and crickets and their relatives. And our best prediction was that actually these sounds were produced alongside the hearing organs for the function of attracting and finding a mate. But in general, the hearing would have also been useful for those early insects to detect their predators.
0: Okay, so before 300 million years ago then, at least in the insect world, there was no hearing?
1: Probably very likely, yes. Although hearing organs in insects and many other animals came from organs for detecting vibrations. And so it was likely that before ears evolved, vibrations of predators and other things were used to detect noise in the environment.
0: Okay. And in modern day insects, let's say, you know, again, katydids, grasshoppers, etc., what are their ears like? I mean, how do those the ears function?
1: Yeah, they're super cool. So, I mean, in insects in general, they've evolved ears more than 20 times independently. Insects can evolve ears wherever they want, basically. But in crickets and katydids, they actually have them in the front legs. So they have two eardrums in each leg. And what's really cool is that they also have an ear canal which runs through the front leg, which delivers the sound to those eardrums. In grasshoppers and locusts and things, it's slightly different. They have the ear on the side of their body towards the abdomen.
0: And correct me if I'm wrong, please, but I thought at least in some of these insects, the very sort of generalized function of the quote-unquote ear is not that different from human beings. Like you said, you described an eardrum, and is there fluid behind the eardrum in insects also?
1: Yeah, so in most insects, the anatomy of the ear, at least with an eardrum, is very simple. They'll have an eardrum with a sensory cell attached to it and an air pocket behind it that allows that eardrum to vibrate. But quite uniquely in katydids, they have ears that are pretty much identical, at least in the steps of hearing, to humans. So they have an eardrum like us, and then we have, connecting our eardrum to our cochlea, a series of three small bones. They have this mechanism called a plate on the eardrum, which then connects that sound to a fluid-filled organ. And most incredibly, just like the human cochlea, which filters out sound like a xylophone or piano into different frequencies, katydids have this tiny organ in their front legs, which does exactly the same thing. So the sounds that come into the ear are filtered to different areas or different receptors depending on their pitch.
0: Wow. Well, since we've been talking about katydids a lot, why don't we just quickly listen to the sound of a modern katydid? That's actually genuinely delightful. So Torin, we've talked about how you had all that data and you extrapolated based on the morphology of the fossils what kind of frequency or sounds would come out of an ancient or prehistoric katydid. But I understand, was AI also used in order to help create the soundscape?
2: I believe so, although I think that's basically a question for Charlie, because he was more involved in the recreation of the temporal aspect of that.
0: Yeah, okay, Charlie, go ahead.
1: Yeah, sure. So to be clear, the kind of AI approach we used was not like ChatGPT, where we just input a prompt and get a response. But it was a method of machine learning, which has been around for a long time, where we provide a lot of parameters, which we think are important for our model. And we let the computer kind of give us an unbiased assessment of the data to make predictions. So as Torin mentioned, the way we used AI was basically to understand the repetition rate of those chirps. So we can very accurately reconstruct a single chirp or syllable, so the opening or closing of the wings, but we don't know how often those chirps are repeated through time. So we had kind of two approaches. One was we could just make informed guesses, or we can use this incredible database we have of modern species, and we can take the length of the stridulatory file, the pitch of their song, and the duration of their song syllables, and even actually how their songs are affected by temperature. And we can train a machine learning algorithm to predict what is the likely repetition rates of those chirps based on what we know from living species. So it requires a lot of modern species and information, but then we kind of let the model do it without us having to to make assumptions.
0: Well, you are listening to right now the result of all the work that Charlie and Torin are talking to us about, and it is a Jurassic era soundscape made through, you know, a comparison of the sounds that modern insects make to what we found in the fossil record. We'll have a lot more about some really interesting ways in which this soundscape was used in a big Netflix production when we come back. This is On Point.

0: President Trump speaks on the opening day of the United Nations General Assembly in New York. The president of Iran is also expected to talk this week, a world body that often tries to bring peace, hears from the antagonists in a war. Tomorrow on Morning Edition from NPR News.
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2: WESA presents the next Town Hall Conversation in our Mind Matter series, confronting the mental health crisis across Western Pennsylvania. 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
5: You're back with On Point. I'm Meghna Chakrabarty, and today we're speaking with Torin Jonsson. He's a senior researcher at the University of Graz who specializes in bioacoustics, and Charlie Woodrow, who's an entomologist, and they both... They co-authored a paper about Jurassic soundscapes, and they have recreated a possible soundscape of Jurassic-era planet Earth. And they did that by using fossils of insects from 150 million years ago. And through computational power, AI, and good old-fashioned science, we're able to compare that fossil record to how insects make sounds today and thereby recreate the sounds that those very fossilized insects may have made 150 million years ago. Now, what's really fascinating is that this Jurassic soundscape has actually been somewhere where maybe you've seen it already, or heard it, I should say, and that is Netflix. Tom Land is a zoologist and evolutionary biologist, and he worked as a science researcher on the documentary series The Dinosaurs, which was produced by Steven Spielberg and narrated by Morgan Freeman.
6: Long before our time, they ruled a lost world. Witness the rise and the fall of nature's greatest empire.
5: A little bit from the trailer for The Dinosaurs. And yeah, the dominant sound there was the dinosaurs themselves, or what production artists thought the dinosaurs sounded like. We'll come back to that in a second. But usually in big productions like this, the sound design happens towards the tail end of the process. But in this case, about a year before the series was finished, Tom Land began wondering whether its ancient landscapes could sound as carefully researched as they looked.
7: I was very keen, if we're putting all of this detail, all of this energy and time into making the animals look as realistic as possible, their behavior as realistic as possible, why not take that the extra step? Why not make the soundscapes, the world that they're in, that extra layer of realistic?
5: So Tom connected with Charlie Woodrow, and they agreed to put some of the insect calls that you've been hearing, the ones created by Charlie and Torin, they agreed to put those into the background of the documentary. It's one of those wonderful production details that you barely notice when you're watching, but it makes the entire world feel more alive.
7: You are listening to the animals, literally the animals that dinosaurs would listen to. And that level of detail still gives me shivers that we were able to use that.
5: Okay, so to the actual dinosaurs, though, what do you do? The fossil record can tell you about, you know, a dinosaur's body size, its throat anatomy, the amount of air it might have moved. But obviously, as we talked earlier, those soft tissues, the vocal cords, cannot or almost never get preserved. So Tom looked for help from the dinosaur's modern-day descendants.
7: Dinosaurs aren't extinct completely. Birds still exist. Birds are dinosaurs. So we were able to, looking at the basal birds, paleonats as they're called, emus, cassowaries, rheas, ostriches, very, I don't want to say basic noises, but very simple, loud, resonant noises, can be inferred back with, you know, reptiles around at the time, the crocodilians.
5: So for each dinosaur species in the series, the team gathered relevant sounds from animals, birds, and some reptiles, as you heard, living today. They mixed those to make a dinosaur call. And here's what they came up with for Dilophosaurus, a Jurassic predator.
7: It's this female who's looking for food and hears this very, very haunting call drifting across the still waters of this swamp. It's a mating call, so it needs to have this element of flair and almost complexity to it. Looking at modern day animals, we looked at the loon, which is an incredibly haunting call. We looked at Australian cassowaries because it gives this deep throated resonant, almost harmonizing with itself. We've got the sandhill crane, the bulga crane. Pitch shifting it down, adding more layers to it. So it seems like it's not just, oh, we're listening to a small bird somewhere, but actually this, you can hear it being a much larger animal. You know you're in trouble before you hear it, you know, before you see it. It's almost as though something from mythology has come about.
5: Tom went through a similar process for every dinosaur in the series. And he says, having something as accurate as Charlie and Torrin's research, even if it's just in the background, raise the bar for what's possible in future documentaries.
7: Their work genuinely gave the push forwards the Sound Project needed to being like, oh, we do have enough evidence for this. We can put this level of detail in. Let's do it. Let's go for it. We have it. Let's do it. So it was a landmark piece of information that they were able to get to us.
5: So that's Tom Land, zoologist, evolutionary biologist, and filmmaker who worked on the Netflix documentary, The Dinosaurs. Charlie Woodrow, what was it like having your work be part of that series?
8: Yeah, I mean, it was incredible, really. As Tom mentioned, it was kind of a last minute thing that came into place, and we were put into contact. And of course, I said yes, yeah, no problem. It would be amazing to have those sounds featured. And you know, I tell my friends and family that I was a composer for Spielberg, so we'll go with that.
5: And so I do have to ask you, as a scientist, I'm quite convinced by what both you and Torrin have said about, let's say, the fidelity of the sounds in the Jurassic soundscape of the insects, right? Given that the insects haven't actually changed all that much. But Tom there had to use birds and reptiles for the sort of source sound for the dinosaurs. And birds, while related to dinosaurs, are wildly different. So there, I mean, I'm just wondering, there had to be some, I mean, artistic license taken there, yes?
8: Yeah, absolutely. And, you know, a lot of people studying insects joke that paleontologists do like to stretch the realms of what we can infer from fossils and things. So, you know, that it's amazing that they've been able to come, you know, this close and really engage the audience with these sounds of what the dinosaurs could have sounded like. But at the end of the day, it's super hard to know without the same level of detail as we get with those insects.
5: Yeah. Actually, Torrin, let me ask you this. You're the bioacoustician here. Were there things that you learned from the process of recreating the Jurassic insects that could actually lead to more accurate recreations of other kinds of animals from prehistory?
9: Yeah, certainly. I mean, this is one thing that we now basically have a pipeline in a way, a framework where we can say, right, we use this basic way of getting from the fossils to a potential song that they created. in katydids, but there is no reason why this shouldn't be able to be used in other insects or so as well. The only thing is that, say, you have ants. There are a couple of ants nowadays that produce sounds or songs as well by rubbing hard parts of the shell of the cuticle against a row of pecs on another part of the cuticle.
5: Mm.
9: And if you find something like that in other fossils and compare this with what the animals sound nowadays, we could use very similar approaches to then find out the paleoacoustics of ants, say.
5: Mm. Did working on this project help you understand what's kind of actually always been a basic question that I've had? And some of these insects, I mean, in modern day, are really loud. And I'm always kind of amazed by how once I had a cicada accidentally fly into my condo, and they're loud enough outside, but it was almost deafening, you know, inside the house. Can you explain to us why they can make such a loud sound?
9: Yeah, and that is actually part of my research, and also what fascinates me in these insects is how can they be this loud? And in crickets and katydids, it's mainly that the wings, which create the songs and which vibrate and then sort of like amplify the vibrations that they produce, they are evolved to have resonance at exactly the same frequencies that they produce. So it is a bit like they, like these insects carry their own violin body or something with them. So really evolved for the same frequencies.
5: Wait, so Charlie, does this mean that the bodies were involved to create sounds that traveled long distances as well?
8: The structure of the entire wing certainly would have been involved in producing the sound, but there are particular regions on the wing which, as Doran says, have a resonance which helps them amplify that sound. And we know very well what kind of region on the wing that is.
5: Is that for sort of local amplification, or maybe I'm just I'm thinking that does that sound also travel farther, or does it not?
8: The amplification of the sound on the wing, it does help the sound become louder, so it would help it travel a further distance.
5: Is that significant?
8: Yeah, I mean, in the case of attracting a mate, you want that sound to be as loud as possible. So if they didn't have an area on the wing that matched the frequency of resonance with the frequency of the sound they produce, it would be a lot harder to attract mates over long distances.
5: Mm. Okay, so let's talk for a moment about the other end of what we can hear. This is another call from the Jurassic soundscape, so let's listen. So very fast and high-pitched clicking noise, a little bit harder to hear. But Charlie, did you say a little earlier that perhaps some Jurassic-era insects were actually communicating through ultrasonically?
8: Yeah, absolutely. So that insect we just heard is actually one of the ones that I can identify. That is a species called Sycamore boilus peregrinus, and it was the highest pitch species that we reconstructed in this study. And actually, what you're hearing in that recording is just the lower energy parts of the call. The peak frequency that animal was producing, so the resonant frequency, would have been ultrasonic. So we wouldn't be able to hear that song properly if we were in the Jurassic.
5: Is that new information to science?
8: Yeah, it certainly pushes back the date of when we think ultrasound first emerged by almost 100 million years in this group.
5: Tell me, why is that significant?
8: Yeah, so, I mean, in terms of insects and ultrasound, there's been this long-standing hypothesis that insects didn't really need to hear or produce ultrasound until about 50 million years ago, when bats emerged and started to hunt them using echolocation. Echolocation, that the high-frequency pitch chirps produced by bats to find their prey. And it's thought that, you know, as soon as bats appear, they're using ultrasound and echolocation to predate insects. It's beneficial to both hear and sing in that ultrasonic range as well. but this is 100 million years before bats emerged, and we already have ultrasound. So what that tells us is that ultrasound did not evolve just for the detection of bats, but for communication, finding your own channel to communicate, or maybe listening to other predators which were using ultrasound.
5: Charlie, with all due respect, you're really kind of keeping your cool here, because you're like almost underplaying what seems like a pretty significant finding based on the creation of this Jurassic era soundscape. Because if you're saying that the theory beforehand was ultrasonic communication with insects was contemporaneously evolved because of bats, so mammals, but now there's evidence, at least some evidence, that it could have happened 100 million years earlier? I mean, that seems kind of amazing.
8: It's pretty exciting. And
5: is that you being British, or is it just a scientist, or both?
8: I think it's good to be reserved with this. Like, okay, this is our current best prediction, but certainly what it tells us is the communication systems of these insects have been shaped by acoustic interactions with mammals for hundreds of million years before bats. So early mammals before bats, and even before true mammals, there could have been acoustic interactions with insects. And that, I think, is one of the really cool findings.
5: Okay, I take your point.

0: body of research before you get truly excited about anything. But since I'm not actually a scientist, I will have the sense of excitement for you. Torin, we've only got a couple of minutes left. I'm wondering what your sort of the most remarkable parts of this project were, you know, for you, and what kind of further questions you want to answer for the next time you use this technology for a bioacoustical body of research.
1: Yeah, so actually hearing the songs that then Charlie recreated with the help of the machine learning was pretty cool. And to actually then hear them and say, wow, this is what they could have sounded like was pretty amazing. But then the whole process, I think for me personally, it taught me a lot about that it is actually possible that we can get to this stage where we can say, right, there was ultrasonic communication in 165 million years ago. And that is cool. I mean, this finding that no one could have actually said it before, and that is nice.
0: Yeah, well, I'm going to give you also the last question here, because when in the popular mind, when we think about biology, obviously we think about cells and DNA and zoology, but what is it that studying bioacoustics can tell us that those other forms of scientific inquiry can't?
1: So bioacoustics in a way looks at the mechanics of hearing and of signaling as well. And a lot of what that can tell us is how evolution works. So we can now say with our findings is that we have the mechanics of creating ultrasound in the Jura and in the Jurassic already. And but then we can also say, right, what is that? What can evolution basically do with this ultrasonic communication in 100 million years, in 165 million years? And that is a really nice thing to look at.
0: Well, Torin Jonsson at the University of Graz and Charlie Woodrow, who's in the UK, thank you both so much for joining us today. And we will end today's conversation with a little bit more from the Jurassic soundscape. I'm Meghna Chakrabarty. This is On Point.

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5: Hi, I'm Manoush Zomorodi. 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
1: President Trump's foreign policy is making the world safer for corruption. What does that mean for democratic values around the world? From WAMU and NPR in Washington, this is 1A. Hi, I'm Jen White.
2: And I'm Todd Zwillick.
1: America First has been President Trump's motto since running for office. But his foreign policy reflects something else entirely.
2: Greenland, Canada, Venezuela, Brazil, just some of the countries where the Trump administration has deployed the tools of diplomacy to promote its own interests.
1: For today's installment of our series, If You Can Keep It, how President Trump's approach to foreign policy is enriching himself and his allies.
2: The first, journalists and several major news outlets were barred from the White House over the weekend, what that means for freedom of the press.
1: That's coming up after this news.
3: Live from NPR News in Washington, I'm Ryland Barton. President Trump and New York City Mayor Zoran Mamdani met today in Manhattan, talking about housing and immigration. The two leaders have run hot and cold with each other in the past, but during a press conference, Trump offered praise for Mamdani. NPR's Brian Mann reports.
4: Many Republicans have sought to vilify Mamdani, a Democratic socialist and New York City's first Muslim mayor. He's been featured in GOP attack ads ahead of the midterm election. But speaking outside the mayor's official residence, Trump, a native New Yorker, patted Mamdani on the back and spoke warmly, saying he's got, quote, great potential. This was Mamdani's third meeting with Trump. The mayor described their closed-door talk as constructive.
5: I shared my very strong opinions about how we can keep New Yorkers safe, how we can keep immigrant New Yorkers safe, and how important immigrant New Yorkers, especially Haitian New Yorkers, are.
4: Mamdani also wants Trump's help building a 12,000-unit affordable housing project. Brian Mann, NPR News, New York.
3: The man shot in his car by an ICE officer in Austin yesterday is being held in a detention center with a bullet in his back, according to his attorney. As Katie McAfee of member station KUT reports, his attorney says he was delivering food orders when he was sideswiped by an unmarked vehicle, then shot at multiple times.
6: 28-year-old Wilbur Rafael Garces Perez is originally from Venezuela. He told reporters over the phone in Spanish that he spent 4 hours in the hospital before being released with a bullet still lodged near the back of his neck. A spokesperson for his attorney interpreted the phone call.
7: When he arrived at the detention center at 4 a.m., he also complained about the pain and he had to sleep on the floor.
6: Gus says Perez's attorneys say he entered the U.S. legally through a Biden-era parole program the Trump administration canceled. The Department of Homeland Security says Gus says Perez had a final order of removal and that the agency is investigating the shooting. For NPR News, I'm Katie McAfee in Austin.
3: The Nasdaq hit a new record today as tech stocks, including Meta, soared and oil prices dropped. NPR's John Ruich has more.
8: The rally came in part from a slightly strange place, Apple's App Store. Earlier this month, Meta released a product called Muse, which is an artificial intelligence agent that can do digital tasks for users. Now the Muse app is number one on the App Store with positive reviews. Meta's share price rose more than 11%. And since Muse is an AI product that requires computational power, shares in several chip companies also jumped. AMD ended the day up 10%. Intel rose 12%. And chip designer Arm Holdings leapt 17%. Crude oil prices were down, as were treasury yields, both of which are also generally considered good for stocks. John Ruich, NPR News.
3: The National Hurricane Center says the tropical cyclone named Polo is now a hurricane in the Pacific Ocean. It's expected to become a major hurricane by Wednesday. It could bring up to a foot of rain to parts of coastal Mexico. You're listening to NPR News from Washington. A federal appeals court ruled in favor of a new Missouri congressional map backed by President Trump, but it ordered the ruling not to be implemented for a week or until the U.S. Supreme Court can weigh in. It's the latest in the confusing back-and-forth court battle over the map, which was drawn by the Republican-led legislature to help the party keep control of Congress this year. Officials have already sent ballots to citizens overseas and military voters. The Trump administration is fast-tracking logging in some areas recently burned by wildfires. Oregon Public Broadcasting's April Ehrlich reports.
0: The U.S. Forest Service is proposing to log about 5,000 acres in central Oregon, where a wildfire burned this summer. The agency gave local tribes, counties, and the public just 1 week to weigh in. The Trump administration is invoking a new policy that fast-tracks post-fire logging. Environmental groups say the Forest Service is rushing a sensitive process. Eric Fernandez is with Oregon Wild.
9: This project may be the first of many where we see excessive logging on public lands after a fire with near zero public process.
0: Researchers say wildlife needs some dead trees left behind for food and shelter. Timber groups say those trees are a fire risk and need to be removed quickly before the wood quality degrades. For NPR News, I'm April Ehrlich in Portland, Oregon.
3: A tiny wildcat, newly identified as a species in Bolivia, has become an unlikely tourist attraction. Visitors have flocked to a wildlife sanctuary near La Paz, hoping to catch a glimpse of Tigrino. But it's easily stressed by people, so caretakers keep them out of public view. This is NPR News from Washington.
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16: This is 1A. I'm Jen White.
17: And I'm Todd Swillick.
16: Over the weekend, journalists from CNN, Politico, and MS Now, formerly MSNBC, said they were barred from White House grounds when they showed up for work on Saturday.
18: I attempted to scan my badge, which we have to do and able to get into the White House grounds. It did not work. There was a red beeping light, and so the officer asked me to hand over my badge. He said that it was disabled. I asked why I was not able to get inside. He said it was above him. And then our producer after me also scanned her badge, and it actually worked. She was able to get through and into the White House. But I want to say not just me, but also our photographer had their badge taken this morning.
17: President Trump said on Friday that he was banning the three outlets because of their negative coverage of his administration. It's just the latest in the Trump administration's ongoing attacks on the media. The Trump administration has restricted press access at the Pentagon. The president himself has already tried to ban other outlets, like the Associated Press, from the White House, and he sued many media organizations for coverage he doesn't like. Over the weekend, he was asked about his latest ban.
19: Are you trying to intimidate the press from doing
20: its
19: job?
20: No. I dislike dishonest press, like you. I think you're terrible.
16: Later, we discuss how the Trump administration is deploying the tools of U.S. diplomacy to make the world safer for corruption and authoritarianism. It's part of our weekly democracy series, If You Can Keep It. But first, earlier today, Gabe Rotman joined us to talk about reporters being banned from the White House. Gabe is the vice president of policy at Reporters Committee for Freedom of the Press. Gabe, thanks for joining us.
21: Thanks for having me.
17: And a disclosure before we start our conversation, my spouse is a White House correspondent at one of the affected news outlets that we're talking about today.
16: And we did reach out to the White House for comment on the media bans, but did not hear back. We do want to hear from you. Where do you get your political news? Email us at 1A@WAMU.org. So, Gabe, we heard a little bit there about what happened over the weekend, but what other details do you have about what happened when journalists tried to enter the White House?
21: I've seen what you've seen. So one thing to understand actually about this is that there's something called a hard pass at the White House, which gives you, it facilitates your access. You don't need to apply every day for a day pass to attend a press conference or something like that. And in past controversies where the White House, especially during the first Trump administration, has pulled people's hard passes, it's been that hard pass. So you're still able to access the White House. here, from what I understand, reporters with CNN, MS Now, and Politico have been barred from the White House facilities altogether. So they just can't get in the building. That makes it slightly different, both legally and practically, from what's happened before.
17: So, Gabe, these are White House reporters. What is being barred from the White House grounds mean for their ability to do their jobs and the kinds of information that the public therefore gets access to?
21: Yeah, so it's a little bit like what's happening at the Pentagon, where the Pentagon has tried to implement press pass policies that journalists basically can't agree to, because it means that you could have your pass pulled because you asked the wrong question. And, you know, what that does, obviously, we've seen some incredible journalism coming out on the military and on the war in Iran. And, you know, we will continue to see incredible journalism coming out about the White House from these outlets. But what it really means is that, you know, you're in the building, right? You're a journalist. If you're in the Pentagon, you're going from public affairs office to public affairs office. You're asking questions, corroborating information, getting tips. And the same thing is true in the White House. The proximity to the communications office and the public affairs personnel is really important for you to be able to do the most ordinary and routine aspects of your job. And, you know, when you're there, you're getting information. You'll be able to read the room, and those are the types of things that that the affected news organizations are going to be disadvantaged around.
16: Well, Brian Stetler is the chief media analyst at CNN. He just posted on X, quote, "The five major networks have issued a rare joint statement. The public has a vital interest in receiving accurate, independent information about its government. No administration should restrict a news organization because it objects to its reporting." And the five major networks referenced there are ABC, CBS, CNN, NBC, and Fox News. Now, the news outlets that have been banned are arguing that the White House doesn't belong to the president. It belongs to the public. Meanwhile, some Trump officials, including U.S. Ambassador to the U.N., Mike Walls, have defended President Trump's move, saying he has the right to ban reporters acting in, quote, bad faith. But, Gabe, what does and doesn't a president have the authority to do when it comes to press access to the White House?
21: Yeah, so this is almost crystal clear. It's legally indefensible for the White House to be doing what it's doing. There's a concept in First Amendment law called viewpoint discrimination. But basically what that means is that with respect to the White House does not have to let journalists in. Once it does, however, it may not exclude journalists because it does not like what they report. Under settled precedent in this jurisdiction and in federal courts in D.C., that is absolutely clear that viewpoint discrimination, even in a place like the White House, is impermissible, full stop.
17: Gabe, has this ever happened before? Has any other president attempted to ban members of the press from the White House specifically for negative coverage of the administration or coverage they didn't like?
21: I mean, as far as I'm aware, certainly not like this, where you're fully excluded from White House grounds. There have been incidents in the past where presidents have, you know, tried to cool out or move out certain outlets. It happened during the Nixon administration, most famously. But as far as I'm aware, there hasn't been a "you may not step foot on White House grounds" type of ban like this, explicitly because the president does not like what you report. A press conference like we saw on Friday, I have not seen that before.
16: You said this is legally indefensible. So what legal challenges are we seeing?
21: Well, so the affected news outlets have announced that they will sue, and they will sue under a theory along the lines of what I just outlined, this notion of viewpoint discrimination, that the White House may have significant discretion in terms of how it issues press passes, security clearances, and the like, but it may not ban you from White House grounds because of what you report. And, you know, I anticipate that the legal filings will reflect that argument. I also would expect that this will probably move relatively quickly. The affected news outlets will seek emergency relief in the courts, is my guess. I also anticipate that the courts will take on the case with some expediency.
17: So, Gabe, the White House press apparatus has something called the TV pool. Travels around with the president or goes on rotation, covers the Oval Office or goes on Air Force One with the president. There are different forms of the pool, includes ABC, CBS, NBC, and Fox News, the outlets that Jen just mentioned before, who issued a statement. Fox News Washington bureau chief said this, this follows the White House's position preventing CNN from fulfilling its assigned pool duties. There will be no replacement pool put in place. That's according to the Washington bureau chief of Fox News. This comes as President Trump is arriving in New York today for the United Nations. What do you make of this move? What does it mean in terms of not only press coverage, practicality, but also solidarity?
21: I think it underlines the seriousness of this of these circumstances. There's some precedent for this under the Obama administration. The Obama administration tried to prevent Fox from covering an interview with a Treasury official, and the network expanded together to effectively say, if you exclude one of us, you exclude all of us. But this is particularly serious. We haven't, at least in modern history, seen an incident like this. And it also underlines the fact that news organizations, any news organization, simply cannot do its job under this kind of restraint. If you report something that any government official doesn't like, and then that government official is able to wield government power to exclude you, to prevent you from reporting, from doing your job, no organization can do their job under those circumstances.
2: We'll have a conversation later this week about First Amendment protections and how the public views them. But, you know, we're at this time, Gabe, when there is decreased trust in government institutions, there's decreased trust in media institutions as well. How do you think this sort of tension playing out this way, how it affects the public's view of both government, but also the media that's tasked with, you know, speaking truth to power?
21: So I think the biggest misconception among the public in terms of what the media is or what journalists are, or what news organizations are, it's not a thing. It's not an entity. It's a process. Right? It's about trying to report the truth as best as you possibly can with the tools that you are given. And I'll also say this. Part of the danger of what's going on with banning news organizations because you don't like what they report is that, you know, access is great. The president touts his access, the fact that news organizations and journalists are able to reach him, they're able to call him on his cell phone, they're able to get in and have interviews with him. All of that is wonderful. The problem is selective access. And if those in power can selectively decide who gets access to them, that distorts the information that goes to the public and that distorts the information that you have when you go to the ballot box.
2: Well, that's Gabe Rotman. He's the vice president of policy at Reporters Committee for Freedom of the Press. Gabe, thank you for speaking with us.
21: Thanks very much.
2: Up next, President Trump has made America First his motto, but his foreign policy doesn't live up to that. We'll get to that after the break. I'm Jen White.
17: And I'm Todd Zwillig.
2: This is 1A.

0: President Trump speaks on the opening day of the United Nations General Assembly in New York. 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A world body that often tries to bring peace hears from the antagonists in a war. 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
10: This is 1A. I'm Jen White.
11: And I'm Todd Zwillick.
10: Two words defined President Trump's 2024 presidential campaign.
12: From this day forward, it's going to be only America first. America first.
11: And here's some more words that define the campaign.
12: We are making America great again. Very simple. We are making America great again.
10: America has been at the center of President Trump's rhetoric, but his administration's approach to foreign policy tells a different story.
11: Now, the president heads to New York today for the United Nations General Assembly, where American diplomacy will be on display. But what does that look like in the second Trump term? Writer Ann Applebaum says the administration has done everything from leveraging tariffs, canceling visas, wielding sanctions as punishment for foreign leaders to try to influence elections abroad for personal gain. In her new piece, Empire of Grift, in The Atlantic, Applebaum outlines in painstaking detail the way Trump and his allies are talking America first while lining their pockets in practice.
10: For today's installment of our weekly democracy series, If You Can Keep It, we discuss how the Trump administration is deploying the tools of U.S. diplomacy to make the world safer for corruption and authoritarianism. Anne Applebaum joins us now. She's a senior fellow at the SNF Agora Institute at Johns Hopkins University. She's also the author of Autocracy, Inc., The Dictators Who Want to Run the World. Anne, it's great to have you back.
13: Thanks for having me.
10: Also with us is Casey Michel. He's the director of Combating Kleptocracy Program at the Human Rights Foundation. His new book is called United States of Oligarchy, How America's Wealthiest Ally with Dictators Weakens the U.S. and Destroy Democracy. Casey, welcome back.
14: Thanks so much.
11: We want to hear from you as well. As always, how do you feel about the Trump administration's approach to foreign policy? We're also taking your questions about it. You can email us, 1A@WAMU.org.
10: We also reached out to the White House and State Department to respond to the argument and allegations made in Anne Applebaum's piece, but we did not hear back. Now, Anne, you examine dozens of examples where the Trump administration has used foreign policy for personal gain. But let's start with one that isn't in your piece. Last week, a ProPublica report revealed that a part of Donald Trump Jr.'s wedding earlier this year was paid for by Russian oligarch Umar Kremlev. He's a friend of Russian President Vladimir Putin. Now, Kremlev was also in attendance. President Trump was not. But the Trumps have confirmed this report, saying that it was an, quote, extraordinarily generous wedding gift. How do you think that latest story fits into a bigger one about corruption and how Trump, his family, and allies are really upending U.S. foreign policy for their financial benefit?
13: So first of all, it's very interesting to note that the person described as a Russian oligarch is actually, I mean, closer to a gangster. He was a criminal. He changed his name. And he has not just friends with Putin, he has been enriched by Putin. So he's somebody whose money comes from his relationship to Putin. He has control over the sports betting industry in Russia and a car dealership. He's influence in the International Boxing League. But he's somebody who is, he's not a normal businessman who earned money through working hard and, you know, pulling himself up by his bootstraps. He's a sort of representative of the Russian security state. He's very close to Putin's bodyguards, for example. And so having someone like that be that close to the president's son, offering money to the president's son, a party, a rented island, fireworks. This story has the advantage of being one that I think everybody can understand. He's not someone who could reasonably have known Trump Jr. for many years. He's not an old friend. He's someone who is buying his way into the president's entourage, like so many other people have been trying to buy their way into the president's entourage over the last year and a half. And they do it either. I mean, this is a particularly egregious and, as I said, clear example of it. But there are also people who pay money into the president's cryptocurrency company without necessarily any expectation of earning anything from it. They're doing it as a gesture of support. There are people who pay money into the into his inauguration or the ballroom fund. And some of those are foreign companies or foreign actors. There are people who have, you have the example of the Saudis who have invested $2 billion in Jared Kushner's investment fund. You know, so there, you can see all over the world people who are able to, and not all countries are able to do this, who are able to try to influence the president making these kinds of investments.
11: And we're going to get to a lot of those examples, Anne, that you just mentioned, Saudi Arabia, Brazil, other places that you report on. Back on Kremlev, though, and Don Jr.'s wedding, Casey. Lots of national security experts and former officials have sort of been clanging the bells here about the national security concerns of a Russian oligarch or gangster, as Anne says, who's so close to Vladimir Putin, bankrolling part of the wedding of the president's son, that it would have set off major alarm bells at any other point. Can you describe what some of those national security concerns might actually be?
14: Yeah, well, this is a security concern 101, because this has been, of course, not only the financial elements of this relationship and the kind of leverage that may present for a figure like Kremlev, and of course, figures in the Kremlin who see Kremlev as a proxy for their efforts to cultivate the Trump family, in this case, Trump Jr. But to say nothing of what actually happened at the wedding itself, there are all kinds of questions about if there was any kind of bugging, any kind of clandestine photography or video recording, or what kind of conversation or potentially compromising material may have been gained by this one action, by this one figure out of one regime targeting one family member of the Trump administration. And look, as Anne described, this is just one example of many that we know about. Of course, Trump Jr. himself has been intimately involved in the Trump family's crypto investments and crypto businesses, which we know foreign regimes have been all too happy to take full advantage of as well, not least places like the United Arab Emirates, which just so happened to also be receiving high-end chips that were all kinds of national security concerns themselves, paralleling their investments in the Trump family business. So again, these are only the examples that we know about. They have all kinds of knock-on national security effects and concerns, and as Anne just laid out, they are one more piece of evidence about how American foreign policy and even American national security are now for sale to the highest bidder.
10: Now, we should note that at least two Republican senators, John Curtis of Utah and Tom Tillis of North Carolina, criticized these payments, and we reached out to both senators to join us but didn't hear back. The invitation stands. You know, Anne, this idea that the Trump administration is using foreign policy for personal and financial gain, is it new? You examine the administration's involvement in dozens of countries, including Brazil, as Todd mentioned, Canada, Greenland, Venezuela, Russia, and others in great detail. Some of these places you even visited. What patterns did you find about how the administration is wielding U.S. diplomacy to promote its interests?
13: I think the most important thing to understand is that the administration isn't using diplomacy as we traditionally understand it, or only selectively. So many of the most important conversations that happen between the White House and foreign leaders are brokered by businessmen, and they're very often businessmen who are somehow close to Trump or who have donated to Trump. And actually, Brazil is an example of that, where it's a long story. There was a kind of breakdown in relations between the U.S. and Brazil. The American president was favoring the Brazilian opposition. There was very little communication between the two sides. And finally, a meeting between Trump and the Brazilian president was brokered by a Brazilian businessman, a meatpacking business, which has some business in the U.S. and some in Brazil, and who is also one of the major donors to the inauguration. So, and this is a pattern we see everywhere, where it's not diplomats, it's not experts, it's not people who have knowledge of Russia or of Iran who are negotiating with Russia and Iran. It's business people. It's the president's son-in-law. It's people who have their own interests in the issue. And this, as I said, repeated everywhere. You know, the fact that Jared Kushner and Steve Witkoff are negotiating in Ukraine instead of people who understand the situation in Ukraine and understand what it means to move the border to one place or the other, or the fact that they were negotiating in Iran when they had no expertise in Iranian nuclear development. This is a sea change. I mean, there are many things you can point to that have echoes in the past. There have been U.S. power has been used to help U.S. companies in the past, especially in Central America and other places. But the transfer of diplomacy from the realm of experts and diplomats and people with training to people who have their own interests in the region or in the outcome is I think, unprecedented, at least in modern America.
11: And you have to get your passport stamped when you read this piece, because you hopscotch all around the world to all of the different places where this dynamic is at play. One, of course, is Greenland. Americans have been hearing so much about it. You describe in close detail Donald Trump's intimidation of Greenland, his promotion of the idea that he's going to take it over, social media posts of him glowering over Greenland while the American flag sort of rises on the horizon. But there's news on this front. On Friday, the president said that the United States had officially struck a security agreement with Greenland and with Denmark that would give the United States greater military access and presence in the country. And that agreement still needs approval from Denmark and from the parliament in Greenland. But what would this do in practice, and how does it fit into the bigger story here?
13: So I have to tell you, as far as we know from what's been published, this agreement alters very little. So the United States has a security treaty with Greenland and Denmark going back to 1951, in which the U.S. is allowed to put bases on Greenland. And actually, during the Cold War, we had many bases on Greenland, and we at one point may even have stored nuclear weapons on Greenland. And over the years, this was reduced. So this, you know, there's a clause in the treaty that says that, well, now the Russia and China can't put bases there. But Denmark was never going to let that happen anyway. You know, there's a clause that says there can't be big Chinese or Russian investments there. Also was never going to happen anyway. So it looks to me like a kind of, face-saving gesture rather than something real. Again, as I said, we haven't seen the full document yet. But, you know, from related to what we were talking about before, the important thing to understand about Greenland is whatever it is that we achieve or whatever minor nuance to the treaty we improve, that doesn't justify, you know, a year and a half of real intimidation in Greenland. And so just to be clear, there are U.S. companies now and U.S. businessmen who periodically show up in Nuuk, in the capital, who make sometimes grandiose offers of funding or money, who seem to be trying to buy or influence Greenland politicians.
11: Carrying guns sometimes, you write.
13: Well, no, it's the Greenlanders who carry guns.
11: Okay. All right. Straighten that
13: up. And of course, nothing is secret in Greenland. It's a very, very small society. And so when an American, you know, person styling himself as a business person who has some links to the Trump administration appears and begins making, you know, generous sweeping offers, everybody immediately understands that this is political. Mm-hmm. And this has been, you know, this is now the pattern. And there have been multiple examples of it. There's a company linked to a big Trump donor that over the summer was announced that it was going to be drilling in Greenland, even though it didn't have permission to drill.
10: Well, let's briefly pause and remind folks we're talking to foreign policy and democracy experts Anne Applebaum and Casey Michelle. I'm Jen White here with Todd Zwillick. You're listening to 1A. Right, and you mentioned drilling in Greenland. How does that play into this broader question about the U.S.'s interests there, and more specifically, the Trump administration's interests?
13: So, I mean, it's actually a strange story because they say they're interested in drilling and minerals and so on. I mean, Greenland is actually a very, very difficult place to work, and there's a reason why no U.S. companies were there in the past, because it's very hard to – you would have to import workers and infrastructure, and you have to work in, you know, Arctic temperatures and conditions, and it's not the easiest place to function. And so what it looks like to the Greenlanders is that all these people are coming there now as part of a political campaign. It doesn't look to them like genuine economic interest.
10: Well, Casey, we spend our Mondays talking about the health of democracy in this country. To your mind, what does the Trump administration's approach to foreign policy mean for both American democracy, but also our national security more broadly?
14: Well, Jen, of course, it's a disaster for both American democracy and American national security, as Anne was just describing and as she describes in her piece. This has been a complete erasure of any dividing line between private interests from those in and around the administration and American national interests writ large. Donald Trump himself has talked about this in the past, that he does not have any conflicts of interest. And of course, his family and inner circle, by all appearances, seem to be thinking the same thing and, of course, saying the same thing as well, whether it's out of Greenland, whether it's out of Canada, maybe most spectacularly. We talked about him earlier in the conversation, a figure like Jared Kushner, who claims that he is still not a public official and therefore not actually subject to any kind of public disclosure requirements, and is yet now here in the 2020s, by all appearances, the single most diplomat that the United States of America has produced, all while taking in billions of dollars from foreign patrons and foreign benefactors around the world and still being at the center of everything from Gaza and Israel policy to, yes, Russia and Ukraine policy to, most spectacularly, the Iran war and the failed negotiations that led up to that. I think that's one of the clearest examples you could see of Kushner on the one hand taking, of course, billions of dollars from Iran's geopolitical foes, failing to disclose most, if not all of that, and especially what's happening with that money, while nonetheless leading these failed negotiations and, as we now know, claiming, being one of the few people who claimed that Iran was weeks, if not days, away from developing a nuclear bomb. And therefore, the Americans had to step in and take this action, this military action that has now been ongoing for, I've lost track of how many months, and certainly what it has cost all of us. You know, Anne was just talking about Greenland a moment ago, and yes, there is this new deal, or at least supposed deal, which seems to just revert to where things were in the status quo ante. But it's worth remembering, this is, if not shattered outright, then at least done significant damage to America's transatlantic alliance and American-Canadian relations as well. The North American security architecture is suddenly in question in a way it hasn't been in decades, if not centuries, all because of, or largely because of, the private financial interests and financial gains that are at the heart of the Trump administration's policies.
11: And we have just about a minute before we have to take a break, but Casey zeroes in on Jared Kushner. What role do you think unofficial actors like Kushner, like Steve Witkoff, play, and how does this make corruption easier?
13: So these are people who have conflicts of interest. They are not diplomats. They are not abiding by a code of ethics that they have to swear to. They are not civil servants who work on behalf of America. They're people who are essentially freelancing. I mean, they work for Donald Trump, you know, of course, but they're working in places where they have private interests and where their friends could, or where, you know, people they know could benefit. And that's, again, as I said, unprecedented. And it just leaves open the possibility that they could be swayed or persuaded by money in a way that a previous generation of diplomats would not have been.
10: We're talking to foreign policy and democracy experts Anne Applebaum and Casey Michel. We're also hearing from you. Pat writes, it appears that many countries have determined that America can no longer be counted on with our change in administrations every 4 years. Therefore, it's in their best interest to move forward together without the U.S. Well, we'll get to that after the break. I'm Jen White.
11: And I'm Todd Zwillick.
10: This is 1A.

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0: Back to our guests in a moment, but first a word on Wednesday's show. For decades, U.S. colleges and universities were among the best in the world, but new data show that U.S. higher education is in decline as a destination for top scholars and the center of global innovation. We'll find out how the U.S. began losing dominance and what it means for students and the economy. And we want to hear from you, especially if you're an international student or you're contemplating leaving the U.S. to pursue a college degree. What are the biggest factors pushing you away? Call us at 855-236-1A. Now, the decline started before President Trump's first term, but as policies cracking down on academic freedom and immigration, plus sweeping funding cuts, accelerated the trend. If you work in higher education, how has your school been affected by some of these changes? The number is 855-236-1212. You can also leave a message with our app, 1A Vox Pop, and we'll share what you know on Wednesday. Now back to today's installment of our weekly democracy series, If You Can Keep It. We're discussing how the Trump administration is deploying the tools of U.S. diplomacy to make the world safer for corruption and authoritarianism.
8: With us is Anne Applebaum. She's a staff writer for The Atlantic. She's a senior fellow at the SNF Agora Institute at Johns Hopkins University. She's also the author of Autocracy, Inc., The Dictators Who Want to Run the World.
0: Now at the World Economic Forum in Davos, Switzerland earlier this year, Canadian Prime Minister Mark Carney didn't mince words when it came to how he thought countries like his should respond to the Trump administration's foreign policy.
9: The middle powers must act together because if we're not at the table, we're on the menu.
0: So, Casey, how is the Trump administration's approach to foreign policy reshaping this country's relationship, both with adversaries, but also with longtime allies?
10: Well, it's a great question, Jen. Certainly what we've seen thus far is that it's the adversaries that are the ones benefiting, because all too often it is those adversaries, those autocracies and dictatorships and the Russias and the Chinas and the elsewheres of the world that are able to purchase American policy at will. They don't have any kind of domestic anti-corruption or pro-transparency requirements, whether it's places like the United Arab Emirates or Saudi Arabia. They can ink these deals as much as they want with any of the figures in and around the Trump orbit, and they are the ones who we have seen thus far benefiting, whereas it is America's Democratic allies who do have restrictions and transparency requirements on signing these kinds of business arrangements that we have seen with both American diplomats and private sector actors under the Trump administration that prevents them from creating these kinds of corrupt or crooked or questionable business deals. Now, of course, that is to the benefit of those domestic audiences and the Canadas and the UKs and the Australias of the world, but what that means means is that they are driven further and further away from the United States of America and are developing more and more cohesive alliances themselves and structures themselves. We saw just a few days ago the announcement of some kind of impending conversations, potentially even a deal of some new arrangement between Canada and the European Union. What that structure exactly looks like remains to be determined, but I have no doubt that whether it's the EU, the UK, Canada, or even further afield, the Australias, New Zealands, and Japans of the world, there will be new arrangements that leave the United States of America to the side and will be ultimately to the detriment of American interests.
8: Anne Applebaum, some of this is about money, as you detail. Some of it's about ideology. How is all of this making room for anti-democratic governments in other countries when the United States and the Trump administration approach diplomacy in this way?
11: So there are different ways in which this works. Let me focus for a minute on Europe, because there it's most interesting and probably most controversial. The U.S. has now in the State Department a number of very ideological people who feel themselves to be civilizationally aligned with the European far right. This means parties like the AfD in Germany, Nigel Farage in the U.K., maybe Marine Le Pen's party in France, although that's complicated because France has a long tradition of far-right anti-Americanism, but you know, far-right in Poland and Central Europe. And they are actively seeking to promote the fortunes and interests of those parties. And they do it through gestures, through statements, but also increasingly, I think they're looking to do it through funding. You know, the U.S. has a lot of public diplomacy funding that goes to scholarships and cultural promotion, and they want to redirect it towards those kinds of groups and organizations and to think tanks that are close to them. You know, we see this in other ways, too. So just to give you an example, at the last Polish presidential election, a few days before the final round, there was a CPAC event held in Poland. I think Kristi Noem came, if you still remember her. And the guest of CPAC was the far right presidential candidate. And, he was obviously clearly being promoted by it wasn't the administration. It was people around it. There is also among the companies close to the administration an interest as well, and this is a little more nuanced. But the tech companies, for example, have a great interest in not being regulated by Europe. They would like not to have to conform to European laws. They would like to, not have to face the EU's very powerful regulatory systems. Far-right parties in Europe are very often anti-European. So that means they're against the European Union, against the organization that is capable of regulation. And so their support, which in some cases is pretty open from Elon Musk, in some cases, you know, it may be done through algorithms or through other means for the far-right and for people who are opposed to the European Union, is pretty clear. And so there you see a kind of alliance between some business interests and some ideological interests. And Europeans are beginning to understand this. They understand that the U.S. is now supporting, in some cases, parties that would want to change their political systems, or in the case of Germany, a party that is pro-Russian and would stop Germany's aid for Ukraine and maybe even Germany's participation in NATO. So it's there's no previous U.S. administration in which you could imagine political parties like that having American support, but now they do. And as I said, it's ideological as well as financial.
0: We got this question from Stephen, who says, do we not have laws against people officially representing the United States without being a United States official? And Casey, I think it's important to sort of take a step back here. Talk about some of the policy decisions that have made the Trump administration's actions possible. How did we get here?
10: Well, it's a great question, Jen. We could spend the entire conversation talking about how we got here. To answer the questioner's question first, yes, technically there are laws, such as things like the Logan Act, that go back years, decades, even centuries, that prevent individuals who are not specifically appointed and approved either by the Senate or the other governmental bodies in the United States, that prevents them from directing American policy and negotiating on behalf of the United States of America. And there are certainly plenty of good governance individuals, civil society, certainly myself included, that feel that Jared Kushner more than falls under the requirements for public transparency and transparency about his finances. Now, he, Steve Witkoff, a number of others who've been appointed either as special envoys or unnamed positions as Donald Trump's diplomats on the ground, they have declined. They have disagreed, saying they are simply doing their patriotic duty as private citizens. Now, this is maybe a question we'll deal with later in the conversation. There are, of course, specific solutions to this, not least of which need to be high-level investigations and potential prosecutions of any violations. But yes, there are laws on the books that are supposed to prevent something like this. But to get to your question, Jen, the bigger reality is that many of these laws, either in terms of this kind of private diplomacy, anti-corruption, requirements for transparency about everything from personal finance to corporate transparency, these have been forgotten, these have been delayed, these have been unenforced, these have been underfunded.
12: But
10: for years,
12: in what ways
10: years.
12: Has that apparatus also been eliminated under the Trump administration?
10: Donald Trump has introduced this new workaround, which he has apparently discovered, where as president, he has announced he simply does not need to or want to enforce the laws of the land. Of course, this goes in complete contravention of his constitutional oath to uphold the laws and make sure that they are enforced. Those laws have been passed by Congress. Things like, for instance, the new shell company registry, which the United States of America duly passed and signed into law not long ago, which was supposed to finally bring transparency to American shell companies being used anonymously by both domestic and foreign actors. But just a few weeks ago, the Trump administration and Donald Trump himself announced not only would it not be enforced, but all of the data that's been collected thus far on all of these financial secrecy networks, including many corrupt networks, would be destroyed. So it is still technically the law of the land, but we now have a White House that has announced it will only enforce those laws that it wants to, and it will destroy those that it does not want to enforce.
8: So, Anne, there's one example of enforcement or prevention being taken away in broad daylight. We're no longer going to collect data on shell companies that can be used for money laundering. Here at home, also famously, the Trump administration has gutted and fired offices of inspectors general in many, many federal agencies, the very types of sort of government cops who would look at open corruption or occult corruption. How do the inspector generals and the purges there fit in to the overall strategy that the Trump administration is using here?
11: No, you're absolutely right to point to that. When you dismantle the internal, you know, the self-regulation that's been set up over many years inside the government, when you politicize the Department of Justice, when you put pressure on courts, one of the effects in any country, you know, in anywhere in the world, is you get corruption because those things are all there in order to prevent people from misbehaving. People are aware that they're there, and so they don't. But the problem the United States is going to have if this continues, you know, if we go down the same path, is going to be the problem of, I don't know, a country I wrote about in my last book, you know, a country like Zimbabwe, where there are no such. There are no such controls. And so the point of being in government, the point of being in the bureaucracy is to find a way to steal money. So the point is not to swear an oath to the U.S. Constitution and to work on behalf of America and to have an ethos and a culture of civil service, but to take what you can while you have access to the government. And that is, of course, you know, the polar opposite of the system that was set up in the United States at the end of the 19th and beginning of the 20th century, where we created a professional bureaucracy that was designed not to do that. And it's one of the first signs of decline, of democratic decline, anywhere you go, in Hungary, in Russia, and when the civil service is politicized. It doesn't sound like a big thing. It doesn't sound like, it's not as dramatic as a coup d'etat or, you know, soldiers marching down the street, but it is a sign of a state that no longer cares to police itself and to make sure that government is being done for the service of the people and not for the service of people in government.
12: We're speaking to foreign policy and democracy experts Ann Applebaum and Casey Michel. I'm Jen White here with Todd Zwillick. You're listening to 1A. Well, Casey, you said there is a way to fix this. There are some ideas that you at least have. How do we right-size the functioning of a future administration? Is it at Congress's feet to fix this? Is there a role we each play in holding the powerful to account here? What steps should we be taking?
10: Well, Jen, it's any and all of it. The beauty and the curse of what the Trump administration has highlighted is that what they are doing, what they are attempting to do, and certainly what they are getting away with right now, and again, dissolving any lines or limits between public interest and private financial gain, these are all downstream of policies that were created years and decades ago by previous Congresses or that were unenforced by previous administrations. We have a playbook of new policies that need to be both enforced and introduced as well. And this is, again, across the board, whether it's out of Congress, whether it's out of the executive branch, everything from limits on campaign finance and campaign donations to the elimination of offshore and financial secrecy vehicles to even having brand new anti-corruption reforms, tools, and of course, enforcement mechanisms at play. I talked a moment ago about what the future Congress after, what it looks like the midterms will have in store with the Democrats presumably taking the House and potentially even the Senate, needing to set up at least one, if not multiple, select committees to identify all of the ways that the Trump family and Trump White House have benefited financially from these arrangements. And again, being able to begin having the conversations and offering the details of how we can have everything from a brand new anti-corruption bureau or agency to potentially even having something like a special prosecutor's office or team of prosecutors. And I do think it's worth looking further afield, not just to periods of American history and American reform, but to what other countries, other nations who've gone through similar periods have begun implementing themselves, not just the Hungaries or the Guatemalas of the world, but even places like Albania, which has undergone its own democratic struggles and transitions, but which also introduced a brand new team of specialized anti-corruption prosecutors.

0: Hitting last year, Jared Kushner's investments in Albania and helping spark the ongoing, now over 100 days, protests of anti-corruption efforts in Albania. I'm not saying everything comes back to Jared Kushner, but certainly some things do.
1: Well, we got this email from Robert who says, I'm afraid we've gotten so used to Trump's corruption and congressional inaction to it that we've become numb to it. I hope America will see the November election as an answer. Really, really briefly, some polling, recent polling from the New York Times and Siena University found that independent voters were more likely to say that the GOP was now the party of elitists over the Democratic Party. And it's not just independents. According to the same New York Times poll, even President Trump's most loyal base disapproved of his handling of the economy and the cost of living. And are you starting to see a shift in public sentiment, especially around this promise President Trump made of putting America first?
2: I think that what opponents of Trump, whether they're in the Republican Party or Democratic Party in the future, need to do is make the connection between the corruption we've been talking about and the economic experience of ordinary Americans. You know, there is a link. You know, they are stealing money. They are mismanaging domestic and foreign policy in ways that are damaging to American consumers. And I hope that that will be the message, not just of this election, but of the one 2 years from now.
1: That's Anne Applebaum. She's a staff writer for The Atlantic and also a senior fellow at the SNF Agora Institute at Johns Hopkins University. She's also author of Autocracy, Inc., The Dictators Who Want to Run the World. Also with us, Casey Michelle, the director of the Combating Kleptocracy Program with the Human Rights Foundation. His new book is called United States of Oligarchy, How America's Wealthiest Ally with Dictators Weaken the U.S. and Destroy Democracy. Thanks to you both. Today's producer was Haley Blassingame. This program comes to you from WAMU, part of American University in Washington, distributed by NPR. I'm Jen White.
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1: 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President Xi comes to Washington next time on 1A.
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9: Chris Boyd. Up next on Think, the lawyer and conservative activist Roy Cohn has been dead for 40 years, but his influence on American politics lives on.
10: Initially, I thought of Roy Cohn as just a nasty minor historical figure. But about 4 years ago, I changed my mind and decided that he was actually much more conservative.

0: consequential, largely because of the fact that he molded Donald Trump.
1: We'll talk about Cohn's explosion into the public sphere as a prosecutor in the Rosenberg espionage trials and then chief counsel for anti-communist Senator Joseph McCarthy, about Cohn's affection for and influence over a young Donald Trump, and about how Cohn's effort to hide his sexual orientation shaped his entire adult life. Our conversation starts after a short break.
2: Live from NPR News in Washington, I'm Ryland Barton. CNN, MS Now, and Politico are suing President Trump over his decision to ban their journalists from the White House. It's the latest escalation in the president's long-running campaign to discredit the news media over what he sees as unflattering coverage, as NPR's Scott Horsley reports.
3: Well, this isn't really about whether some CNN or Politico reporter gets shut out of the White House for a day or two. The reason CNN or the New York Times or NPR are at the White House is to be the eyes and ears of the American public. That's why reporters cover the Supreme Court. That's why they used to cover the Pentagon until onerous rules were imposed late last year. And because the American people have a right to see and hear what their government's up to, you know, without the president using his Sharpie as an editorial pen. Ever since he's come to power, Trump has been trying to delegitimize the news media, calling them fake news, enemies of the people, and unfortunately that's sown a lot of distrust that's likely to linger, even if a court does act quickly and order these journalists reinstated.
2: NPR's Scott Horsley reporting. Ukraine's president says he will meet with President Trump on the sidelines of the UN General Assembly. Ending Russia's war is one of the key priorities of the EU, too, as NPR's Michelle Kellerman reports.
4: In a social media post, President Trump says the, quote, ridiculous and never-ending war with Ukraine must be ended, saying Russia has lost control of its diesel oil industry. Ukrainian President Volodymyr Zelensky says if Russia stops attacking Ukrainian infrastructure, his country will stop attacking Russian energy. The European Union's top diplomat, Kaya Kallas, is also putting the onus on Moscow.
5: The pressure should be on the aggressor to stop attacking civilian infrastructure, and I'm sure that Ukrainian will respond the same way.
4: And she says there should be accountability for Russia's aggression. Michelle Kellerman, NPR News, New York.
2: Mental health symptoms among American high school students improved in 2025 compared to years prior, according to the CDC. NPR's Ritu Chatterjee reports.
6: One-third of high school students reported persistent feelings of sadness and hopelessness in 2025, down from 40% in 2023. 14% seriously considered attempting suicide, down from 20% 2 years prior. The new report also features students' diet, nutrition, sleep, and digital behaviors. It did not find improvements in levels of physical activity. Pediatrician Dr. Scott Hadlin heads adolescent medicine at Mass General Brigham for Children in Boston. He says the new report is missing information featured in past reports.
7: We were missing rich data on what's going on with substance use with young people, sexual risk behaviors, exposure to violence, exposure to firearms.
6: He says these factors still posed risks to the health and well-being of teenagers. Ritu Chatterjee, NPR News.
2: From Washington, you're listening to NPR News. The Trump administration will be allowed to give SpaceX more than 700 acres of Texas wildlife refuge as part of a land swap. A federal judge declined environmental groups' request to block it, saying they failed to prove it would worsen ecological risks. SpaceX first broke ground in Texas more than a decade ago and has expanded rapidly. Robert F. Kennedy Jr.'s annual financial disclosure shows he received two lucrative book advances and some substantial gifts. NPR's Sidney Lupkin reports.
8: Secretary Kennedy disclosed in his annual financial filing that he received a pair of book advances in the last year from Skyhorse Publishing. Each is worth $2 million. One book is called Unsettled Science. The title is a twist on the term settled science, often used to describe the evidence for vaccine safety. Kennedy also reported receiving gifts worth more than $250,000 from celebrity security advisor Gavin DeBecker. The gifts included flights to Fiji and Greece and use of a vacation home. The Department of Health and Human Services did not respond to NPR's detailed list of questions about the disclosure, but in a statement said Kennedy complies with all laws, regulations, and requirements. Sidney Lupkin, NPR News.
2: A Mississippi wildlife rescue is giving abandoned baby raccoons a chance at survival through a raccoon Raccoon Boot Camp. Woodside Wildlife Rescue staff teach the kits by example. They mimic raccoon calls, teach digging for worms, and break open pine cones to reveal the seeds inside their charges. When a group is ready for release, the staff hosts a graduation ceremony, complete with pomp and circumstance, and a roll call. This is NPR News.
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1: I'm Chris Boyd, host of Think. This episode you're about to enjoy was previously recorded. For more information on our show or to get in touch with us, visit think.kera.org. A lot of people who crossed paths with Roy Cohn had reason to fear him. Some felt like they needed him. Very few seemed to have really liked him. He grew up well off, was a not great student at some very excellent schools, but had a law degree by the time he was 20, and just a few years later was part of the team that prosecuted Julius and Ethel Rosenberg for espionage. That caught the attention of FBI Director J. Edgar Hoover and of Senator Joseph McCarthy, chief architect of the Red Scare that gripped the country in the 1950s. Cohn later defended mafia bosses who savored his reputation as a dirty trickster. He was disbarred at the very end of his life after narrowly escaping indictment after indictment on charges like conspiracy, blackmail, and extortion. He spent his entire adult life guarding the secret that for all his homophobic tough guy bluster, he was a closeted gay man. And as it happened, in the years before his death in 1986, Cohn was a fan of and advisor to a young real estate developer named Donald Trump. From KERA in Dallas, this is Think. I'm Chris Boyd. Many observers have noted the aspects of Cohn's unapologetically pugilistic style that now President Trump still embodies. My guest is convinced that to understand Trump's rise and the broader political climate that has surrounded it, we really do need to understand Roy Cohn, whether or not we like him or how he did business. Kai Bird is a Pulitzer Prize-winning biographer and journalist and executive director of the Leon Levy Center for Biography at the CUNY Graduate Center in New York City. His new book is called American Scoundrel, Roy Cohn's Dark Journey from Joe McCarthy to Donald Trump. Kai, welcome to Think.
0: Well, thank you, Chris, for having me.
1: Roy Cohn, Dark Journey. This was not someone whose life story you necessarily were excited to dig into and spend years of your life with.
0: Yeah, it's sort of an unsavory, if colorful, story. And initially, I thought of Roy Cohn as just a nasty minor historical figure. But about 4 years ago, I changed my mind and decided that he was actually much more consequential. Largely because of the fact that he molded Donald Trump. He taught him everything, how to deal with the press, the judiciary, you know, how to run his life, never to take notes. And Roy sort of took this young 27-year-old real estate developer when they first met in 1973, and he introduced him around town, around Manhattan, and introduced him to powerful politicians and judges. And he became his lawyer for the next 13 years and really made the young Donald Trump.
1: There was no love lost between Roy Cohn's parents while his father was still alive. The story of how they got together is pretty remarkable. What happened?
0: Well, Albert Cohn was a ambitious young lawyer who wanted to become a judge. One day he walked into the Bank of the United States and happened to meet the owner of the bank, who sat him down and they had a chat. He realized that this young man wanted to be a judge And he said, well, I have a daughter who is 32, 33 years old and unmarried, and I'd like you to meet her. He took young Albert home, introduced him to Dora Marcus, and it was essentially arranged marriage. And Dora's father promised to, if they got married, that he would someday make him a judge. And about 5 years later, it happened, and Albert was appointed as a New York State judge during the Roosevelt administration.
1: You note that young Roy Cohn was perceptive about his parents. What would you say he learned from each of them and their interactions in the world that would influence how he operated professionally and treated people personally?
0: Well, he learned from his father, you know, that lawyers and judges were very powerful and shaped people's lives in a transactional way. He learned from Dora that he could go through life with ignoring the rules. The rules were for the little man. The rules could be evaded. And Dora raised her only son with no guardrails. And I think this explains a lot about his behavior as an adult.
1: You open the book with this extraordinary story. So Dora Cohn, Roy Cohn, by the age of 30, is nationally famous, but still living at home, I guess. His mother was hosting a Passover Seder. And what happened?
0: This was a Seder in about 1957. Roy was about 30 years old and already a national figure. And at that point in the Seder where the question is asked, why is this night different than all other nights? Dora interrupted and piped up and said, well, because the maid is dead on the kitchen floor. Indeed, the black maid who had been hired to help manage the Seder had suffered a heart attack. And Dora had decided that she would call the authorities, but the Seder must go on. So this is a story that was told through the family for years afterwards. And it says a lot about Dora.
1: It does. I mean, it's an extraordinary story, and it speaks to a callousness that's sort of hard to get your head around. So I guess Roy was picking up on some of that. He went to the Horace Mann School, very prestigious school, didn't do that well there, but he started doing consequential business deals at the age of 15. Tell us more about that.
0: Yeah, one day he was having dinner with his good friend and Horace Mann classmate, Generoso Pope Jr., Gene Pope Jr., and his father, who was a prominent newspaper owner in New York City, said that he had his eye on a radio station. And Roy said, well, how much are you willing to pay for that radio station? And Gene Pope Sr. said, well, you know, I probably would pay $400,000 for the station. And why do you ask? And Roy says, he's like 15 or 16. He says, well, I'd like to make the deal happen. The elder Pope laughed and said, well, if you can do that, I'll give you 10%. So Roy made his first deal sort of at the age of 15 or 16.
1: How was it that he was able to talk the headmaster into allowing him to graduate early when he was not, by his own admission, the greatest student in his class?
0: Well, again, Roy just always broke the rules. He decided that he was bored in high school that last senior year, and he wanted to get on to college. And so he went into the principal's office and talked him into it. And he had to take a few summer classes, but he was able to do it. And that's why he went on to Columbia University at a very young age and graduated with a law degree at the age of 20.
1: He used his contacts to run out the clock so he wouldn't be drafted to serve in World War II?
0: Yes, he was a draft evader.
1: Okay, so then he works as a law clerk for a while after finishing law school at Columbia. But then he gets this job as assistant U.S. attorney and is still like drawing a paycheck from the law firm. Is that allowed?
0: It's extraordinarily unusual and probably illegal. And... But Roy, you know, got away with it.
1: So while he was working, I guess, as a U.S. attorney, he starts to get this taste of being a kind of informant to the gossip columnists of the day. What did he learn about feeding stories to these writers and using them to hurt his enemies and promote himself?
0: He loved gossip. He actually ran a gossip column in high school, in the school newspaper. And he eventually, you know, as in a young man in his 20s, he befriended Walter Winchell, who was by then one of the most well-paid journalists in the country. And as a young lawyer, he met him at the Stork Club, and he started feeding Walter Winchell gossip and tips and even helped to write his column eventually. Likewise, he went on to befriend George Sokolsky, another Hearst newspaper columnist. And all his life, he you know, retailed gossip. He became friends with Liz Smith and Cindy Adams, the New York Post, and got his own name in the newspapers in New York City, twice a week often.
1: I think he was only 24 or 25 when he was part of the team that prosecuted Julius and Ethel Rosenberg on espionage charges. In that trial,
0: that's right,
1: he was aware and sort of pleased to know that the FBI had enhanced the evidence they uncovered. And I used enhanced in air quotes there. They fabricated some of the evidence presented against the Rosenbergs.
0: Well, they exaggerated some of the evidence. You know, the Rosenbergs, Julius was certainly a spy, an atomic spy as such, but very low level. And he passed on through his brother-in-law, David Greenglass, some drawings of an implosion device. So this was significant, but of rather minor import compared to what Klaus Fuchs and other atomic spies at Los Alamos passed on. But nevertheless, the feds exaggerated the importance of the Rosenberg spies, and it was a sensational trial in 1952-53, and they were convicted, and Roy was an assistant prosecutor on that case and really drove the prosecution. And he had numerous, not one, but numerous ex parte conversations with Judge Irving Kaufman, who was presiding over the case. And he persuaded Kaufman to impose the death penalty, not only on Julius, but on Ethel. And the thought was that by imposing the death sentence on Ethel, that this would persuade Julius to open up and talk more. But neither Julius nor Ethel were willing to play that game. And they went to the electric chair. And Roy later said, you know, he had no regrets. And if he'd had the chance, he would have pulled the lever himself.
1: How did he come to define himself as such a devoted anti-communist?
0: Well, I argue in the book that, you know, this in part goes back to his childhood, when his mother, Dora, took him at the age of 8, 9, every weekend up to Sing Sing prison to visit his beloved Uncle Bernie, who had been convicted of bank fraud. He was the only banker from the 1929 crash who actually was sent to prison for bank fraud. And Dora, Roy's mother, insisted on telling her son that this was a miscarriage of justice, a vendetta. It had been carried out by Jewish communists and waspy, powerful bankers who refused to bail out Uncle Bernie when his bank suffered a cash flow problem from overinvestment in real estate. So the lesson that Roy learned was that the world was filled with conspiracies, that Jewish communists were part of that evil world and waspy establishment bankers. And I think this is the origins of his sort of right-wing anti-communist politics in the early 50s.
1: My guest, Kai Bird, is a Pulitzer Prize-winning biographer and journalist, executive director of the Leon Levy Center for Biography at the CUNY Graduate Center in New York City. His book is called American Scoundrel: Roy Cohn's Dark Journey from Joe McCarthy to Donald Trump. We'll be right back.
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0: I'm Peter O'Dowd. Every summer, a melting glacier in the mountains above Juneau releases a torrent of water on the picturesque capital city.
1: It's sometimes hard to reconcile that it can be so pretty, and then one day it just shows up and freaking ruins everything.
0: Can Juneau win its fight against nature? 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
12: This is Think. I'm Chris Boyd. Today we're talking about the life story of Roy Cohn, the conservative activist and lawyer whose influence is still being felt in American politics today. My guest, Kai Bird, is a Pulitzer Prize-winning biographer. His book about Cohn is called American Scoundrel, Roy Cohn's Dark Journey from Joe McCarthy to Donald Trump. Okay, so perhaps it was the Rosenberg trials that helped Joseph McCarthy to notice and want to hire Roy Cohn, gets hired on as chief counsel. Joe McCarthy, of course, is the leading figure in the Red Scare that gripped the country in the 1950s. I have to say, like, Joe McCarthy and Roy Cohn seems like a match either made in heaven or made in hell.
13: Yes. Well, Joe McCarthy was really an empty vessel. He was simply an ambitious, congenial politician from Wisconsin who was looking to create headlines. And he found in the sort of anti-communist witch hunts of the early 50s a vehicle to ride and to promote his career. But he found in Roy Cohn someone who was really smart, someone with a photographic memory, and someone who was ruthless in his loyalty and devotion to McCarthy's career. And Roy, you know, was the brains of McCarthyism, which really harmed the country. Thousands of, probably 4,000 or 5,000 civil servants lost their jobs. And it was a terrible moment in American history. And yet, as an historian, I sort of came to, initially I thought that McCarthyism, the witch hunts of the early 50s, were just a low point, an aberration in American history, something that we had gotten past, something that we survived, something that would never happen again. But, you know, a few years ago, I decided otherwise and realized that it was no aberration. It's, in fact, a part of a pattern in American history. We had the Red Scare of the early 20s. We had McCarthyism in the 50s. And now in year 2026, we're going through another such period of paranoia that's marked by sort of a conspiratorial politics of resentment against the establishment, against intellectuals, against immigrants, against blacks and other minorities, and against the world. You know, these people are America firsters, like the isolationists of the 1930s. Well, all of these sort of resentments are things that Rome passed on to Donald Trump when they met in 1973. So, you know, you can understand then that there's actually a direct relationship between McCarthyism and the witch hunts of that of the 1950s and what we're going through today. And the transmission, the connection is Roy Cohn.
12: Wasn't Joseph McCarthy famously really anti-Semitic? I mean, did that not tarnish the relationship between him and Roy Cohn?
13: Well, he did use anti-Semitic slurs. He had sort of the Midwestern suspicion of others. But one of the reasons he hired Roy Cohn was precisely because Roy was Jewish, and therefore Roy Cohn could protect the senator from charges of anti-Semitism.
12: Was Al Cohn all right with the idea of his son working for Joseph McCarthy? Al Cohn was a Democrat, right?
13: Yeah, he was a Democrat. He was a Franklin Roosevelt New Dealer. He was a New York City liberal. No, he was very unhappy and uneasy with it. On the other hand, he also was proud of his son and his son's ambition, and he wanted to see him do well. And he was astonished that, you know, in 1954, his son at the age of 27 had his image on the cover of Time magazine. So he was ambivalent, but enabling, let's say.
12: What sort of personal life did Roy Cohn have early in his career? I mean, I mentioned in the introduction that he was in the closet about his sexuality, but was this a kind of open secret among people who socialized with him? Did anybody not know who hung around frequently with Roy Cohn?
13: Oh, in the 1950s, he was in complete denial. You know, and as a young public figure, he knew he could never admit to his homosexuality. That would destroy his career as a lawyer. But and I have to say, I do report in the book that he probably had sexual relations with women on occasion, but they were all prostitutes. And you know, he was deeply closeted. And he lived, you know, with his parents and his mother in particular until she finally died as well in 1967, by which time he was 40 years old. And only then did he buy a townhouse on the Upper East Side and live there and house his law firm there. And there he sort of came out among his associates and colleagues, and everyone in the law firm knew he was gay. They could see the young men going up and down the stairwells at all hours of the night and the early morning. His maid in the townhouse is quoted in the book as saying, "Yeah, Roy likes them young, beautiful, and stupid." So, yes, he by the 1970s, he was living very much a sort of gay lifestyle, but only at night. And during the day, he was a heterosexual, powerful, brutal lawyer who was feared by everyone in Manhattan.
12: And a homophobe.
13: And he was also a homophobe at a time when, you know, after the 1969 Stonewall uprising, where gays began to assert their civil liberties, Roy, by contrast, you know, publicly lobbied against gay civil rights legislation and openly said that gays should not be teaching our children in public schools. And yeah, so he was the target and of a great deal of animosity from his fellow gays for this hypocrisy.
12: So these days we look back on the era when many people were sort of permanently stuck in the closet, and we think that is sad, and it was, you know, caused by a much less enlightened understanding of sexual orientation. To be clear here, you know, you said he liked them young and stupid. Very young. You found evidence that Cohn did not just pursue men and perhaps some women. He pursued boys, teenagers.
13: Yes. Yeah. By the end of his life, he was hanging out in Provincetown and paying very young teenage boys $100 a night, hustlers, for their sexual services. And, you know, there's a chapter in the book called The Predator. And he was indeed, at the end of his life, he was a predator. And we have a long interview with a boy who at the age of 16 was trafficked from Northern Ireland to Venice for a sexual encounter with one Roy Cohn. It's, you know, it's an incredibly sad story.
12: One important name in this book is maybe not so well remembered as Roy Cohn's or Joseph McCarthy's or J. Edgar Hoover's. This is John G. Adams, not the early U.S. president, but general counsel of the army at the time, who documented Roy Cohn's alleged pressure tactics on behalf of an associate of Cohn's named David Shine, who'd been drafted into the army. This is a complicated story. I've given you a complicated setup. What do we need to know about what happened and why it matters?
13: Well, John Adams is a forgotten hero of the Army McCarthy hearings. He was the man who sort of stepped forward with the evidence to show what Roy was doing on behalf of his colleague, another Joe McCarthy aide, David Shine, to pressure the Army to give Shine special treatment. And Adams was he sort of lit the fuse for the Army McCarthy hearings. And in the course of those 36 televised days, John Adams was able to marshal the evidence to show that Roy was not only threatening the army, blackmailing the army, but that he was committing perjury on national television. But Roy got away with it. And he was fired from the Senate as a Senate aide, but so was John Adams. And the Eisenhower administration sort of sacrificed Adams, even though they knew what he had done was essentially in the service of the presidency and had rescued Eisenhower from being further attacked by Roy Cohn and McCarthy, who was going after him for the presidency. Anyway, Adams is a forgotten historical figure. But Roy, you know, survived this. You would think that he would have come back to New York in shame, but he arrived in New York that summer of 54, and was feted at a Astor Hotel gala dinner and toasted by the likes of William F. Buckley and 2,000 other attendees at this fancy dinner hosted by the Jewish American Anti-Communist League. So this was just the beginning of his political life and resurrection. He went on in New York to become a high-priced divorce lawyer and a lawyer to all five mob families in the city.
12: All right, let's jump to 1973 when Cohn had moved back to New York City and meets the person you call his most consequential client. Donald Trump was 27 years old at the time. What sort of work was he doing then for his father Fred Trump's company?
13: Well, he was sort of a high-paid errand boy in 1973, working for his father, the Trump Organization that owned apartments in Queens. He was a rent collector, but he had very high ambitions. He wanted to move into Manhattan and become a real estate developer in Manhattan, expand the Trump Organization. And it happened he was... That's why he was sitting at a table at Le Club, exclusive dinner, private dinner club in Midtown Manhattan one evening in October of 73. And he goes over to Roy Cohn and introduces himself at a nearby table and explains that he had a legal problem. The feds were suing him for racial discrimination. And Roy apparently said, by all accounts, he says, well, I think you should fight it. You should sue the feds for defamation for $100 million. Well, Trump liked that idea a lot, and they indeed had a press conference and managed to attract some reporters to come and cover this ridiculous suit, which was soon dismissed in any case. But Roy managed to delay. That was one of his legal tactics, and he stretched out this case for another 2.5 years. And in the end, Trump had to settle with a consent decree and admitted that he had engaged in racial discrimination against blacks in their housing units. It's, you know, that's the beginning of their relationship. Oddly enough, though, I should say, you know, I had 4 telephone interviews with Donald Trump asking him about his old friend, Roy Cohn. And the first one was, you know, these were cold calls. I just was given his phone number, and with some trepidation one evening, on a slow news night, I dialed the number, and there was Donald Trump answering, hello? So I was a little stunned, but I explained that I was an historian working on a biography of Roy Cohn. And he says, oh, that's terrific. He was a wonderful man, a great lawyer. We won a lot of cases together. And then I asked him about their first meeting in Le Club in 73. And he told this story, but he flipped the story and said, oh, you know, I was a rising young real estate developer in Manhattan in 73. I was making a name for myself. And Roy, who was sitting at a nearby table, recognized me and came over to me and introduced himself and tried to solicit some legal business from me. So, you know, it's a typical Donald Trump story. It's all about himself.
12: Is there any way to know which version of that story might be true?
13: Oh, I think, you know, the first version I told is the accurate one, where Trump, then a very insecure but ambitious young man, goes over at the age of 27 and introduces himself. That's the story he told in The Art of the Deal. It's the story that he's told over the years, you know, decades ago, and to the press. And so I believe that story, not his most recent version. So.
12: My guest, Kai Bird, is a Pulitzer Prize-winning biographer and journalist, executive director of the Leon Levy Center for Biography at the CUNY Graduate Center in New York. His book is called American Scoundrel, Roy Cohn's Dark Journey from Joe McCarthy to Donald Trump. You're listening to Think. I'm Chris Boyd. When you cold call the president of the United States and he just picks up the phone, not even knowing who it is, I mean, how much time do you give yourself? I mean, did you just keep asking questions until he said, I have to go?
13: Yeah, basically. We that first call, we had about 10 minutes. You know, he's not much of a storyteller, I have to say. He has strong opinions. And the last call was kind of funny. He this time he answered the phone and I said, oh, Mr. President, you know, this is Kai Bird. We've been talking about Roy Cohn. And this time, you know, unlike all the previous occasions, he was a little impatient and he says, well, this is unbelievable, unbelievable. You should not be using this number to call me. I'm terribly busy. You know, I'm the president. I'm the president. I have Russia calling. I have China calling. So I said, okay, I understand, Mr. President. I just have two questions for you. Did you know that Roy Cohn in 1976 voted for Jimmy Carter? He says, Trump replies, oh, really? That's unbelievable. I can't believe that. And I said, no, it's true. And he was, you know, really frustrated with the old Republican guard symbolized by Gerry Ford. And so he thought Carter was a fresh face. And so Trump interrupted and says, well, that makes sense. And so then I go on and I explain that, well, Roy sort of had a falling out with Jimmy Carter very quickly over the Panama Canal Treaty. And Trump then interrupts again and says, oh, yeah, that was a terrible deal, terrible deal. So as I said, he has strong opinions. But anyway, at that point in the conversation, he was clearly trying to get off the phone. And I brazenly tried to get him to invite me to come to Mar-a-Lago. I said, you know, we should really continue this in person, Mr. President, to talk about your old friend. And he says, no, no, I have no time for this. And so I said, well, okay. Well, this book is coming out in the autumn. And he says, well, terrific. Maybe I can promote it. Anything I promote goes to number one.
12: Still waiting on that.
13: Yeah, I'm still waiting on that, but I should send him a copy, shouldn't I?
12: Couldn't hurt. My guest is Kai Bird, Pulitzer Prize-winning biographer and journalist and executive director of the Leon Levy Center for Biography at the CUNY Graduate Center in New York. His book is called American Scoundrel, Roy Cohn's Dark Journey from Joe McCarthy to Donald Trump. We'll be right back.
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0: This is Think. I'm Chris Boyd. Today we are talking about the lasting influence of the lawyer and conservative activist Roy Cohn. My guest, Kai Bird, is a Pulitzer Prize-winning biographer and journalist and executive director of the Leon Levy Center for Biography at the CUNY Graduate Center. His book is called American Scoundrel, Roy Cohn's Dark Journey from Joe McCarthy to Donald Trump. Kai, you write here that Roy Cohn connected Donald Trump to Roger Stone. Those two became fast friends. Stone is among those who have noticed how many mannerisms and phrases Donald Trump seems to have picked up from Roy Cohn. What are some examples of that that might still be observable today?
1: Oh, you know, Roy, as I said, he represented all five mob families in New York City. And he loved his mobsters. He loved Fat Tony Salerno, the Genovese crime family don who controlled the concrete trade business, which was important to Donald Trump when he was building Trump Tower. Anyway, Roy loved his mob clients. He said that they valued loyalty above everything else. They were genuine. They would always, they could be relied upon, unlike most of his other fancy clients. And he started talking like them. He'd use the same kind of mafioso language, let me tell you, or do me a favor. And it was all transactional language. And so you can hear that in Donald Trump today. But Trump, when he met Roy Cohn in 1973, he began mimicking him in many small and big ways. He noticed that Roy had a vanity plate on his Rolls Royce, and he aspired to have one of his own, so he asked Roy to arrange it. He, like Roy, got a clunky car phone that was pretty rare in the 1970s for his own limousine. He allowed Roy to introduce him to places like Le Club, but also the 21 Club, and of course, Studio 54. Roy was the lawyer for the two owners of Studio 54, this iconic and very notorious libertine kind of nightclub in the 1970s in Manhattan. And Donald Trump became a frequent visitor, including down to the VIP rooms, where he claimed to have seen public sex, which was, of course, something that was happening then in Studio 54.
0: What was this thing? I can't imagine the president doing it now because he's kind of a notorious germaphobe, but Roy Cohn used to pick food off other people's plates, and for a while Donald Trump used to pick food off other people's plates?
1: Well, that story is really about Roy. Roy habitually picked food off other people's plates. And he sort of interpreted it as a sign of friendship, sharing. Actually, I don't think the Donald did that very often. He was, as you said, a germaphobe. But he witnessed Roy doing that, and Roy doing that to him.
0: So Roy Cohn was never bothered to take on a client tainted by scandal. He thought any media attention was good attention, positive or negative.
1: Oh, absolutely. His mode of attack was, to always be aggressive. And to the point of, in a courtroom proceeding, he would attack the judge by name, trying to intimidate the judge into doing what he wanted. He was shameless.
0: What can we know about when Roy Cohn realized he had AIDS?
1: He was diagnosed with AIDS in October of 84. And we know this from actually the handwritten notes of his switchboard operator, Christine Seymour, who, with his permission, was often on a deadline in the townhouse on East 68th Street, taking notes of conversations that Roy was having. And one day she overhears a conversation between Roy and his doctor, in which the doctor conveys his diagnosis. And Roy's response is, after a long pause, he says, "Well, doctor, should I commit suicide now or later?" Anyway, he suffered with AIDS. It was a terrible, gruesome death. He did avail himself of early experimental AZT treatments in the NIH, the National Institute of Health in Washington, D.C., and he got ahead of the line for those AZT treatments, courtesy of Nancy Reagan, because of his relationship with Reagan, the Reagans in the White House. But he got the treatments too late to really make a difference, and he died in early August 1986.
0: And until that time, he had always insisted to everyone that he was just, I don't want to say just, but that he was suffering from liver cancer.
1: Yes. Yeah, he said this on 60 Minutes to Mike Wallace, who asked him point blank, well, the rumors are that you are dying of AIDS. And Roy responds in this very macho way, you know, how can you believe that? You know me, and you know I'm a tough guy. I could not possibly be dying of AIDS. And he denied that he was gay and said, you know, I have liver cancer. It was incredible. But that was his position, and he stuck to it to the very end.
0: I do want to ask about the influence Cohn tried and maybe appeared to actually have over Rupert Murdoch and the position that Murdoch's New York Post, which was the paper he bought then in the 70s, would take on Cohn's preferred candidates, including, as you mentioned a few minutes ago, Ronald Reagan.
1: Yes. Yeah. No, that was an important client. Roy helped to introduce the Australian media magnate around New York. He opened doors for him with New York politicians like Mayor Abe Beame and later Mayor Koch, Ed Koch. And he, most importantly, took him down to the White House and introduced him to Ronald Reagan in the Oval Office. And we have a picture in the book of that meeting, with Roy smiling a big smile and shaking hands with Reagan, and Murdoch is standing in the background. That was actually an important meeting for Murdoch, because Murdoch was trying to persuade the Reagan administration to overturn a regulatory rule whereby if you owned certain number of newspapers, you were not allowed to own more than you were not allowed to hold broadcasting licenses in the same jurisdiction. And indeed, the Reagan administration amended that regulation eventually to benefit the Murdoch empire. And so it was a key step in the growth of the Murdoch empire.
0: Do you think there was anything about Roy Cohn's style that influenced what Rupert Murdoch wanted to see on Fox News?
1: Oh, yeah. You know, Roy influenced Murdoch to be sympathetic to the Reagan administration and to, adopt his view, his sort of conservative outlook on American politics. And so I think there was a lot of influence in that direction. Yes.
0: Kai, here's something fascinating to me. Roy Cohn had faced allegations and charges so many times in his working life, always managed to wriggle free with very little effect on his career. I mean, even when his reputation took a hit, he managed to turn that into something positive. How did it happen that he was finally disbarred?
1: Well, yeah, you know, he was indicted three times for bribery and fraud in the 1960s by Robert Morgenthau, famous New York City district attorney. But Roy always got off in jury trials. And yet, you know, he was brazen. He was actually, at one point, we learned that he, during one of the trials in 1964, when he was being tried for bribery, he actually committed another bribery, handing an envelope stuffed with cash to a New York City official on the steps of the courthouse on Foley Square where he was being tried.
0: Wow.
1: Incredible. But he escaped. And Morgenthau was certain he was guilty of these cases, but they were complicated, white collar crimes, and it's hard to prove. And Roy was very eloquent in his own defense. And as a result of being acquitted three times, this is something that impressed and attracted Donald Trump to Roy Cohn, the fact that he had been able to beat the system, beat the courts. Roy went around as a lawyer practicing law without taking notes and practicing law essentially over the phone. And he famously told people, don't tell me the law, tell me who the judge is.
0: Huh.
1: Implying that, he could win his cases by just influence. Eventually, however, it all caught up to him. And in December of 1975, he walked into a Mount Sinai hospital room in Miami to visit his old friend Lou Rosenstiel, the sort of bourbon king of Kentucky, who'd made a huge fortune in the aftermath of the Prohibition and in his liquor business. And Roy had become his lawyer from the late 1940s on. But in 1975, Lou Rosenstiel was dying. He had dementia. He had kidney failure. He was clinically blind. And he was clearly not mentally capable. But Roy walked into this hospital room and had a codicil to the will of Rosenstiel. And he told his old friend Lou that he had to sign the codicil. He asked an attending nurse to witness the signature, and she said no and ran out of the room to get the hospital administrators. Roy grabbed Rosenstiel's hand and forced him to scribble a signature. And we reproduced that said signature in the book. And there's not a single identifiable letter from the alphabet in that signature. It was just a scribble.
0: My guest, Kai Bird, is a Pulitzer Prize-winning biographer and journalist and executive director of the Leon Levy Center for Biography at the CUNY Graduate Center in New York. His book is called American Scoundrel, Roy Cohn's Dark Journey from Joe McCarthy to Donald Trump. You're listening to Think. I'm Chris Boyd.

0: anything.
1: Yeah. And but this codicil to Rosenstiel's will appointed Roy as a new executor to the estate. And it held up for about 6 months when it was challenged in a Florida court and disallowed. And the judge and presiding judge reprimanded Roy formally for ethical misconduct. And this was entered into his record. And, you know, the New York Bar Association received this evidence, but for one reason or another, they sat on it for 10 years, but it eventually became the key charge, one of four key charges against Roy in a disbarment hearing that was conducted in 85 and early 86. And Roy, you know, he fought against it. He had 35 friends come and testify in the disbarment hearings as to his good character, including Barbara Walters and William Sapphire, the New York Times columnist, and Donald Trump, and, you know, many others testifying to what a good guy he was. But he was, in fact, disbarred about 4 weeks before he finally died. So it did catch up to him.
0: Kai Bird is a Pulitzer Prize-winning biographer and journalist and executive director of the Leon Levy Center for Biography at the CUNY Graduate Center in New York. His book is called American Scoundrel, Roy Cohn's Dark Journey from Joe McCarthy to Donald Trump. Kai, this has been very interesting. Thank you for making time to talk.
1: Thank you. Thank you.
0: 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Again, I'm Chris Boyd. Thanks for listening. Have a great day.

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1: WESA presents the next Town Hall Conversation in our Mind Matter series, confronting the mental health crisis across Western Pennsylvania. 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
2: President Trump speaks on the opening day of the United Nations General Assembly. 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
4: This is Alex Ritson with the newsroom. Donald Trump hopes his own TV station will make up for a boycott by America's major TV networks of some White House events over his ban on three media groups.
5: I don't think this is what he intended at all, because we know how much Donald Trump relishes being on TV and dominating the media even more than your average politician does.
4: The head of UNRWA, the UN's Agency for Palestinian Refugees, claims Israeli actions risk normalizing the humanitarian crisis in the territory. A new attempt by FIFA president Gianni Infantino to win back support for his leadership of global football. Opponents withdraw one of the last legal hurdles to the mega merger of U.S. media giants Paramount, Skydance and Warner Brothers.
6: This settlement is not a vote of support for this merger. It is not a blessing of the broader merger.
4: And the row involving teenage dart sensation Luke Littler and booing crowds.
7: BBC News with Roisin Hasty. The White House has launched a

0: an online television channel named Trump TV. It comes just hours after major television networks in the United States suspended their pooled coverage of the White House in protest at Donald Trump's decision to ban CNN, MS Now and Politico from the building, accusing them of publishing lies. Bernda Boosman is in New York.
1: Trump TV was launched at 7 p.m. Eastern time here in the United States, and they didn't expressly link it to what's happening with CNN and the other news outlets, but the timing was quite clear. Essentially, what it is a YouTube streaming channel. It doesn't perform anyway near the same function as the White House press pool. Soon after it was launched, it was showing footage of a speech that President Trump gave on July 3rd. So it's not quite the same as having the White House press pool's television outlets broadcast President Trump's remarks live to Americans all over the country and to many extent all around the world.
0: Britain is to provide military support to Saudi Arabia in its war with the Iran-backed Houthi rebels in Yemen. The Prime Minister, Andy Burnham, said he'd agreed to a request for assistance for what he called defensive air-to-air refueling. Over the past few days, Houthi militants have launched attacks on the Saudi capital Riyadh, as well as energy sites on the country's Red Sea coast. British Columbia is suing one of the world's biggest artificial intelligence companies, OpenAI, over its failure to report violent activity on ChatGPT to the police. The Canadian province filed a lawsuit in California, where the tech giant is based. Thomas Becker reports.
2: The lawsuit relates to a mass school shooting in the small town of Tumbler Ridge last February. The shooter, 18-year-old Jesse van Rutselaar, made threats on the platform before going on to shoot six children and two adults. British Columbia's Attorney General Nikki Sharma says OpenAI had refused to share van Rutselaar's chatbot history with authorities before the shooting. She added that the families and survivors deserved answers and accountability. Her office is also suing the company for designing an unsafe product.
0: The head of the UN's Agency for Palestinian Refugees has called for Israel to be more flexible in allowing equipment and supplies into Gaza. The head of UNRWA, Christian Saunders, told the BBC that almost all the people in the territory are living in dire conditions.
3: You have over 90% of the population living in tents or in half-destroyed buildings. You have complete destruction of the infrastructure, so you have 40,000 cubic meters of raw sewage draining into the Eastern Mediterranean every day. Difficulty getting in medicines and other healthcare equipment. The danger is it's becoming normalized, and we need to prevent that.
0: BBC News. The funeral of an Israeli settler killed by a Palestinian on Sunday is taking place in the occupied West Bank. The Israeli military has said that all roads in and out of the nearby Palestinian city of Ramallah will be closed for security reasons. The far-right National Security Minister, Itamar Ben-Gvir, has called for the suspected Palestinian assailant to be the first person executed under a new death penalty law. A former Haitian government official and 17 former Colombian soldiers have appeared in court in Miami on charges connected with the assassination of President Jovenel Moïse 5 years ago. Warren Bull reports.
4: The group of 18 men were flown on Sunday from Haiti to Florida, where investigators say a lot of the planning and financing of the operation took place. Miami was also chosen after an appeal by the authorities in Haiti, where gangs seized the court buildings in Port-au-Prince that were being used to interrogate suspects. Addressing the preliminary hearing, a U.S. attorney said President Moïse was shot 12 times by individuals seeking to profit from illicit financial opportunities and business contracts.
0: The Colombian army says three soldiers have been killed in a landmine explosion. Four of the soldiers were injured in the blast in a rural area of the central region of Meta. The government has blamed a dissident faction of the FARC rebel group, which signed a peace deal in 2016. It comes weeks after Colombia's new right-wing president, Abelardo de la Espriella, launched a major offensive against drug trafficking rebels. And airlines have criticised Britain's air traffic control system after a second technical problem in 2 weeks caused major disruption. Around 150 flights were delayed over what the UK's air traffic control provider described as a connectivity issue. That's the latest BBC News.
5: Hello, this is Alex Ritson with the newsroom. We start in the United States, where US television networks have been staging an extraordinary collective revolt by effectively boycotting their shared coverage of President Donald Trump. They're acting in protest at his decision to ban three news outlets from the White House. Those outlets, CNN, MS Now, and Politico, have filed a lawsuit against the administration. President Trump, who's in New York ahead of his speech in the UN General Assembly, spoke about the boycott after he met the city's mayor, Zoran Mamdani.
6: It's interesting because they said they were going to boycott me, but they never boycott me. So I wasn't very worried about that. Look at all that press. And I think I have an obligation not to let fake news. They're very bad for the country, very bad for national security. So I have that obligation. So we'll see how it works out.
5: And by Monday evening, in response, the White House launched a streaming channel, Trump TV, which it said would show top videos, major remarks and must-see highlights, streaming 24/7. It had been CNN's turn on Monday to film White House proceedings, and because of the row, major networks kept their cameras away as President Trump opened his new helipad. There have been doubts, too, surrounding TV coverage of his meetings with world leaders on the sidelines of the General Assembly. Perhaps not what Donald Trump intended to happen. I got more from our North America editor, Sarah Smith.
7: No, I don't think this is what he intended at all, because we know how much Donald Trump relishes being on TV and dominating the media even more than your average politician does. And yet, we've got a situation where there is no network television coverage of him at all. So no pictures of him boarding Marine One, the helicopter, as he was leaving the White House. No images of him arriving in New York or any of the events he's taking part in. And not only is there not any moving footage, there aren't even any still photographs, because all the photographers at the White House have also agreed not to put out their images in protest at the ban. Because it was on Friday that he picked three media outlets, CNN, MS Now and Politico, and said they were no longer going to be allowed into the White House to cover events there because he said that they put out fake news and lies. And it just so happened that it was CNN who were supposed to be the pool or shared TV crew covering the president. And the White House took them off that pool rota. So the other four major television networks all said they were going to refuse to put a replacement crew in protest at this ban on CNN.
5: Extraordinary level of solidarity from the other TV networks, including Fox News. Is this going to continue, though? Because it's fine making the gesture, but in the long term, they're not going to have coverage of things they want, are they?
7: It's definitely going to continue any day that CNN was down to be the shared pool TV crew. It's less clear what's going to happen on the days when the other major networks who have not been banned were supposed to be providing the coverage of Donald Trump. But what is obvious is that the media are pretty united in their condemnation of this ban. The three prohibited outlets have also launched a legal challenge that will be heard later this week. They say that banning them from the White House is not only an assault on the freedom of the press, which is constitutionally protected in the United States, but it also interferes with the public's right to independent journalism free from government interference.
5: And how much does President Trump need this coverage? I understand he's already looking at ways of creating essentially his own pool coverage of his movements.
7: Well, there was an attempt at that today. So on the White House YouTube channel and on the new White House mobile phone app, they put out some pictures of a ribbon-cutting ceremony. Donald Trump was opening the new helipad that he's had installed on the South Lawn of the White House. But it was utterly inaudible. You could barely see him. The camera seemed to be kept very, very far away from him. It was an example of the way in which, actually, you need professional television crews to provide decent coverage. But also, all the major networks, including the BBC, have said they're not going to air any of that footage supplied by the White House. And if people are filming things on their mobile phone or some of the other TV outlets were to provide some pictures, the major networks will not be using them on any day we've withdrawn network TV coverage. Of course, the president has other ways of reaching people. He can boast on Truth Social. He can put out a video on social media channels. You know, I think even if he does have other ways of getting his message out, he will miss being on television.
5: Sarah Smith. The head of UNRWA, the UN's Agency for Palestinian Refugees, has called for greater flexibility by Israel in allowing equipment and supplies into Gaza, saying the ongoing humanitarian crisis risks becoming normalised. Christian Saunders, the agency's Commissioner General, spoke to the BBC on the sidelines of the UN General Assembly in New York. Israel has previously said restrictions on access or inspections are to prevent military use of items by Hamas. Here's our State Department correspondent, Tom Bateman.
8: Christian Saunders said 90% of Gaza's 2 million strong population remained either in tents, under plastic sheeting, or under half-destroyed buildings, living in desperate and unsanitary conditions. He said unless there was momentum with reconstruction, the situation risked becoming normalised. Asked what was needed to unblock access restrictions, he said more flexibility from Israel, especially over its policy which restricts the transit of certain items to Gaza that Israel regards as having both civilian and military or dual use, including, he said, certain tent poles and engine oil, which is needed for water pumps and electricity generators. Israel has previously said restrictions and inspections are to prevent potential military use by Hamas. Mr. Saunders is overseeing the agency during its biggest ever crisis, with Israel, which declared UNRWA as a terrorist group, having bulldozed the agency's headquarters in East Jerusalem and banned visas for its international staff. UNRWA says 311 of its employees have been killed in Gaza since the start of the war. Asked about Israel's accusation in 2024 that 12 UNRWA employees took part in the October 7th attacks, Mr. Saunders said dozens of employees had been sacked, adding that wherever the agency had been provided with information, it had acted.
5: Tom Bateman. European leaders are warning of the possibility that Russia might attack NATO territory with drones or missiles in the coming months. One country that's seen as a possible target is Lithuania. It borders Kaliningrad region, the heavily militarized westernmost enclave of Russia. And just last week, NATO fighter pilots shot down a drone that entered its airspace. Now, the Lithuanian Prime Minister says his country has made evacuation plans in the face of military threats from Russia. Min Dagas Sinkevicius was speaking in a BBC interview.
9: We're threatened, constantly threatened, not just by drones entering our airspace, but also there's attempts previously with meteorological balloons and smuggling cigarettes, but also a threat on our civil aviation. If a drone flies in and enters Lithuanian airspace, people in the area receive either yellow or red alarm to go to the shelter. So it's an alarming thing, you know, when you in the middle of the night, you receive an alarm. That's not a good emotional situation. In case we're attacked, we will not surrender. There are plans prepared for evacuation. There will be groups of people, handicapped, elderly people, that will be a priority that will be needed to be assisted. And there will be routes that we're thinking over because, of course, the evacuation starts from major cities. In the worst case scenario, we have to think it over how we will proceed and how we will make it smoothly, not be stuck in a traffic jam, not moving anywhere. So we're thinking about a variety of scenarios. Not all of them are being discussed publicly. We face concrete threats, not on a daily basis, but it's a true reality for us. Drones flying in with 10 kilos of explosives. And we have to counter fight it with jets, attack it, and hit the drone. So that's a real threat.
5: The Lithuanian Prime Minister Mindaugas Sinkevicius talking to the BBC's Newsnight programme. You're listening to the newsroom from the BBC World Service. The FIFA president Gianni Infantino sparked an international outcry earlier this year with his proposal to privatise the Football World Cup. Now he's followed up on that by saying he's open to reforms in world football's governing body. In a letter sent to all member associations, he suggested an external review of how FIFA makes its decisions and who should have a set stay. Say, our sports correspondent Ben Croucher has been telling me more.
10: Well, I think there's three interesting things to come out of this letter. One, the confirmation, if we really needed it, that the proposals to sell off stakes in major tournaments would not proceed. He insisted that FIFA's democratic processes and independence and sporting authority were never for sale. He added, I recognise without the full context it had caused concern and created the impression that decisions had already been taken. They had not. A couple of other things that are particularly interesting. One, he's proposing to create an independent external review into the way that FIFA is run. And perhaps the most crucial for football associations around the world is proposed direct consultation with the confederations themselves, member associations, i.e. the different countries' football associations and stakeholders in FIFA's decision-making processes. Now, this letter's been sent to all 211 member associations ahead of a FIFA council meeting on October the 15th next month.
11: He nearly lost his job over the last proposals that you just talked about there. Is this enough? Is he back in the fold? Has there been any response yet?
10: So there's been no response just yet. The key response, I think, that we're all looking out for is the way that European football's governing body, UEFA, responds to this. They were probably Infantino's most harsh critic over this. They united all of their members, essentially slamming the initial proposals and especially the way that Infantino conducted himself. The important subtext to all of this is that Infantino is running for re-election as FIFA president next March. Now, this letter, it appears to be a slight softening of his stance. He's admitted to causing concern. He says it was only a proposal. It wasn't set in stone. But given the level of animosity that there was for Infantino and the way he handled the initial proposals, it's going to be really interesting now to see how the confederations line themselves up, especially given the fact that the deadline to nominate oneself for the FIFA presidency doesn't come too far away in the middle of November.
11: Would these proposals make real changes to the world of football, or if he did get re-elected, would we be just back to business as usual?
10: I think the general assumption around FIFA at the moment is what Infantino wants and Infantino gets. We saw the way that the World Cup was run and the difficulty that FIFA got into over their ticketing policies and how their pricing was structured and the amount of money that they were generating, and was that necessarily good for fans? Whereas actually, by allowing the confederations and the football associations to have a greater say, the idea is that those fans of those particular football associations, and bear in mind that the English FA and the Spanish FA may have completely different priorities to, say, the Jamaican FA or the New Zealand FA or some of the much smaller FIFA nations. So by giving all of them a little bit more of a voice, the idea is that it should become a little bit more democratic. Whether that works in practice, only time will tell.
5: Our sports correspondent, Ben Croucher. After months of legal wrangling, the media giant Paramount Skydance has reached a settlement with a California-led group of US states and a Hollywood Writers Union. They were suing it in order to block its proposed $110 billion merger with Warner Brothers Discovery. Announcing the agreement, the California Attorney General, Rob Bonta, said he still had misgivings.
12: I want to be clear about something right up front. This settlement is not a vote of support for this merger. It is not a blessing of the broader merger.
5: But opponents of the settlement have accused Rob Bonta of caving in to wealthy interests. Iona Wells reports on the background to the dispute and what this settlement deal will mean.
13: So these 12 US states were unhappy about the idea of a merger between Paramount and Warner Brothers Discovery, essentially arguing that it would impact competition and also film production as well. The states were pretty clear that this deal that's been reached now doesn't mean that they endorse the merger. They would still rather the merger didn't take place. But it has met certain criteria for them that will now pave the way, essentially, for this merger to continue. Some of what Paramount has agreed to includes meeting certain minimum thresholds of film production to try and make sure that a minimum amount of film production is kept within the United States, but also that a minimum number of films are produced. And this includes committing to producing at least 30 films in the first 2 years of the deal and 32 films for the next 3 years. A certain percentage of those will have to be independent films, a certain percentage also block blockbusters. Now, another aspect that was a concern for these US states was about editorial independence for some of the news brands, notably CBS News and CNN. So another part of this deal is that Paramount have agreed to essentially establish a independent editorial board to ensure that those two newsrooms retain their editorial independence and can still report impartially on the news.
11: Ione Wells. There are a few things on the planet with a more committed fan base than Star Wars. So news that the series creator George Lucas is opening a long-awaited museum to house his art collection has, understandably, sent some fans into a spin. On the VIP guest list for its launch party at the weekend were Oprah, Katy Perry and Steven Spielberg. The BBC's Regan Morris couldn't make it to the party, but she has had a sneak peek at the museum.
14: It looks like it's from a galaxy far, far away. But the Lucas Museum of Narrative Art is right here on Earth, in South Los Angeles, not too far from Hollywood. The new billion-dollar museum houses a starfighter. I'm standing right underneath it. It's got original C-3PO and R2-D2 droids and Luke Skywalker's landspeeder. But this is not a Star Wars museum. The museum is dedicated to the history of visual storytelling, from cave paintings to ancient sculptures to Norman Rockwell to Banksy street art graffiti. George Lucas says it bothered him that illustrators he worked with on movies were not considered serious artists.
15: It's something that I felt very, very strongly about in terms of honoring illustrators. People who, artists, I think, who illustrate stories that are already written. In the beginning, especially for the few thousand years, that was the only way you could tell a story, was with pictures.
14: The museum looks celestial, like a giant, curved, monumental spaceship floating above acres of gardens. Even the elevators are sci-fi, glass tubes which whoosh as you travel between stories. The building's architect, Ma Yansong, says he was inspired more by tree canopies and clouds than Star Wars.
16: Hi.
17: Thank you for being here.
16: Thank you.
14: Tracy
16: so much
14: Bates
16: for doing
14: is
16: this.
14: The CEO exactly. of the museum.
18: We never put a value on any of the artists here. There's no hierarchy around the entire gallery space. You can have a Picasso next to John Philip Falter, next to Pat Hand, which is one of the original dogs playing poker images, which we're very lucky to have here. It's from 1894, and I love that that's here because growing up in the Midlands in the UK, everybody had a bad version of dogs playing poker.
14: Do you have a Picasso here?
18: We do. We have a Van Gogh, we have a Picasso, we have many deemed incredible artists, but the thread through all of it is as a story. So narrative art is a story in one frame, so you'll be able to look at it and understand a story. You don't need wall text at the side to explain.
14: The story at the museum over the weekend was that this was the place to be. It looked like the Oscars, the Grammys, and the Met Gala all rolled into one, with artists and stars of fashion and sports coming together to see the museum. Magic Johnson and Francis Ford Coppola walked the galleries alongside Kim Kardashian and Oprah Winfrey.
19: It's really one of the most incredible feats. It's like being able to walk through George Lucas's art diary, and we get to see it.
14: And LA's mayor, Karen Bass, was delighted by the turnout.
19: To finally open, and to open just 2 years, less than 2 years, for the Olympics to come, it's just triple excitement. And you know what? The building in and of itself is spectacular. And then the artwork inside. So this is just going to be a wonderful experience for Angelina and for the whole world when they come.
14: George Lucas is known for creating worlds adored by fans around the world. It took him nearly 20 years to build this museum. And it's transformed the skyline of South Los Angeles and transfixed those of us lucky enough to get a sneak peek inside.
11: Regan Morris in L.A. As most professional athletes will know, dealing with hostile crowds is a big part of the job. But when does booing stop being part of the fun and cross over into unacceptable abuse? It's a question being asked in the world of darts right now, after comments from the world champion, Britain's Luke Littler. The newsroom's Will Chalk told me more about him.
16: If you're not a darts fan, I'd say here in the UK, actually, he's bordering on being a household name. I think if you went into a pub where people were watching sports on a Saturday, most people would have heard of Luke Littler, which is slightly unusual for someone in the kind of relatively niche sport of darts. But then he is an unusual athlete. I mean, he turned pro at 16, won the PDC World Championship at 17. That's the youngest anyone has ever done that. Is now still just 19 years old and has won almost every major darts trophy there is. If you want a sense of how well he's thought of in the world of darts, this is from a trailer from a BBC documentary about him.
17: There is certainly nothing that's ever been seen like it in darts before.
20: What have you made of Luke's journey so far?
21: Sick of talking about it.
22: Every 17 years a star gets born and he's one of them.
17: He has taken darts into the stratosphere.
16: So lots of massive praise there. But he is also a controversial figure in some circles. And over the weekend, he was once again targeted by boos and whistles when he was playing at the World Series of Darts in Amsterdam. It got so bad that the ref had to stop at one point and tell the crowd to calm down. He eventually got knocked out of the tournament. But crucially, he's now said that he might not ever play in the Netherlands again. Now, you might be thinking, empty threat? Well, maybe not, because he's got previous for this. So after being booed in Germany earlier this year, he pulled out of some European tour events there. So, crazy as it might sound for someone at the start of their career, there are some now questioning whether this will seriously impact his future. One of them is Samuel Gill, who is the editor of dartnews.com.
23: I think there's a real fear that within a few years he won't, he'll just turn around and walk away from the sport, really. Especially in that nowadays, given you get like £1 million for winning the World Championship. So he could be set up by the time he's 25 and then just decide, I'm not doing this anymore.
11: So, well, it all sounds horrible, but why? Why are the fans booing him?
16: I mean, it's not very journalistic of me, Alex, but the short answer is you would have to ask the fans themselves. There's no way I can look inside the head of a booing fan at the darts. I can offer some possible explanations. I mean, number one is that darts is known for its raucous atmosphere, and people also quite like to have a beer or two or three or four, perhaps, when they go to the darts. So booing is nothing unusual in that type of atmosphere. Luke Littler, though, clearly thinks he has been unfairly targeted, but that actually might be playing into this as well, because he's made comments about the booing before. So there could be an argument that he's put a bit of a target on his back because the fans now know it gets to him, so they're doing it even more. I can tell you from the comments we get on the BBC Sport website as well that there are people who think he's perhaps guilty of being a bit cocky at times. He is still 19 years old, though. It's a lot of pressure he's taken on, and lots of people who know him think the problem is that he's simply too good. He wins too much, and that annoys people.
5: 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The main news this hour, the White House has launched an online television channel named Trump TV. It comes just hours after major television networks in the US suspended their pooled coverage in protest at Donald Trump's decision to ban several broadcasters from the White House. 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

0: This is the BBC World Service, and coming up after the news, the global story. While Russia's president continues to insist that his war in Ukraine is succeeding, the estimated number of Russian soldiers killed and wounded tells another story. Today, we speak to a woman who's dedicated her life to verifying the names of Russia's dead. Join me, Tristan Redman, in 2 minutes.
1: BBC News with Alex Ritson. The White House has launched an online television channel named Trump TV. Hours earlier, major television networks in the United States suspended their pooled coverage of the White House in protest at President Trump's decision to ban CNN, MS Now and Politico from the building. Britain is to provide military support to Saudi Arabia in its war with the Iran-backed Houthi rebels in Yemen. The Prime Minister, Andy Burnham, said he's agreed to a request for assistance with what he called defensive air-to-air refueling. The Canadian province of British Columbia is suing OpenAI for failing to report violent activity on ChatGPT to the police. It says the company refused to share the chatbot history of a teenager who killed 8 people in a mass shooting in February. Venezuela's interim president, Delcy Rodriguez, is in the United States to attend the annual gathering of world leaders at the UN, the first time a Venezuelan head of state has been at the United Nations General Assembly in nearly 10 years. Former President Nicolas Maduro, who was captured in a US military raid in January, last attended the meeting in 2018. A former Haitian government official and 17 former Colombian soldiers have appeared in court in Miami on charges connected with the assassination of President Jovenel Moise 5 years ago. The Colombian army says 3 soldiers have been killed in a landmine explosion in the central region of Meta. The government has blamed a dissident faction of the FARC rebel group. And the head of FIFA, Gianni Infantino, says he's open to reforms on decision-making at world football's governing body. His failed attempt to sell stakes in major tournaments to private investors caused widespread calls for him to resign. BBC News.
0: I saw this clip of the political scientist Francis Fukuyama talking to the BBC, and he said this thing about Russia, which really surprised me.
2: They're estimating that the Russians had been losing like 30 to 40,000 soldiers per month in the year 2026.
0: 30 to 40,000 soldiers a month. That's huge, if true. For perspective, the United States lost 52,000 soldiers in 10 years of the Vietnam War and is still arguably processing the effects of that conflict to this day. To be clear, we don't really know how many soldiers Ukraine is losing either. They don't often say, and when they do, it's probably a lowball. But 40,000 Russians a month? Could this massive number be correct? And if so, how much longer could Vladimir Putin keep the war going? As it turns out, we have a BBC colleague who's better placed than almost anyone to answer these questions. She's called Olga Ivshina, she's Russian, and she's devoted years of her life to verifying how many Russian soldiers have been killed in battle. Not just recording their names, but building a picture of what their lives were like too. From the BBC, I'm Tristan Redman, and today on The Global Story, how many soldiers has Russia really lost? And could the Ukraine war be Vladimir Putin's Vietnam? In the early 2010s, Olga Ivshina volunteered to join a team traipsing through a swamp close to St. Petersburg in Russia. Olga's on what was once a battlefield. She can see the remnants of the fighting from the Second World War. The trees are still pockmarked with bullet holes.
3: It's a tree left from the war, which means there is still metal inside, so probably bullets or remains of the artillery shell.
0: Olga's searching for bodies, Soviet soldiers who've been left where they lay for more than 70 years. An estimated 4 million of them are still missing in action from World War II. Olga pokes the ground with a long metal spike. Sometimes the bodies are just below the surface.
3: You have just to remove the amount of leaves that came through the 70 years, and that's it. the soldiers are still there waiting for us, waiting for the chance to go home finally. This is a soldier. You see? There is a leg, and you see there is a something leather. When you see the movies about the warriors, they think it's only about blasts and attacks, and you know. But when you get here, you see how he died, and you sort of feel as if you were near, as if you were his comrade, you know, being with him shoulder to shoulder, and you realize this, the other side of the war, the real war, how it was, how he was killed.
0: When Russia launched its full-scale invasion of Ukraine in 2022, Olga's hobby became part of her job. Today, she's not searching for dead soldiers from the past. She's looking for soldiers who are being killed in a conflict that's happening right now.
4: During the war, all countries in the world, all sides, don't publish their figures. Russia seems to try to make the number of their losses lower. So when the invasion started, me and my colleagues quickly discussed the situation, and we concluded that if we don't try to establish the number of Russian losses in this war, we might not know the real figure, at least in our lifetime. So we thought we need to start doing it, and that has been my task ever since. So there were the significant number of the force came from prison. They recruited prisoners to join, and they were allowed to do so. So they joined the ranks, and they were fighting in Ukraine. And it seems that thousands of those prisoners, their families, they were not informed where their relatives are. So the families started to look for their loved ones, especially after the so-called contract expired. They started to look for the, you know, where is my son, where is my husband? And because our project was well known, they were writing us, like, do you know this guy? Do you know this guy? This absence of closure is very harmful for people. That's what I see from my practice. So I would usually do it very carefully. I would say, listen, I don't know, but what I have is a picture of the grave of a man called such, such, such, with such a birth date. And I would say, that's what I have. That's for you to judge what to do with this information. Some people will say, oh yeah, it's my son. You know, could you please let me know where this grave is situated? And some will say, no, I refuse to believe. And I was like, that's your judgment. But yeah, many families were actually thankful. And that's why we started doing it using the means we had. And we concentrated on open source information so that there is proof. And also, it's most of the times, it's official confirmation or confirmation from relatives. So that makes it important. And also, I think it's important to see what this invasion is doing to Russia and Russia's society.
0: So you wanted to establish a confirmed number that even the Kremlin couldn't dispute?
4: Yes, and it proved to be the right thing to do very quickly, because the last time Russia publicly acknowledged its losses, it was September 2022. Back then, Russia's Ministry of Defense acknowledged that they lost a bit less than 6,000 soldiers. And even back then, in our open source list, we had more names. Now we have even more names. I think now we know that at that moment in time, more than 9,000 Soviet soldiers were killed as opposed to almost 6,000. So it seems we're doing the right thing.
0: So right back at the beginning, when you're beginning this search, how many are there of you doing it?
4: At the very beginning, it was just me and my colleague from BBC, so just two of us. Later on, a few more people joined. So we were joined by an amazing team of independent volunteers. These are incredible people. I wish I could talk more about them, but for their safety, they have to remain anonymous at least until the end of this war. But I hope, you know, at some point they will be able to tell you their story. And also a few months later, we were joined by our now partner, Mediazone, independent Russian outlet. So now we're doing it all together.
0: Explain to us how it actually works. If you start with hypothetical soldier A, like, where do you go? Where do you first find a clue that somebody has died? And how do you flesh out that information until you have a confirmed death?
4: It developed and changed over time. It was actually quite easy at the beginning, because when the invasion has started, you know, heads of the Russian regions started publishing the names of soldiers from their region who died during the first days of the invasion. It seems the Russian officials expected that this invasion would be quite quick, like a special operation. So they were quite open about the, you know, oh, our guy died as a hero and our guy died as a hero. So our task first was just to put all those little reports together. But then it changed over time. So as the invasion continued and the number of losses grew, the less and less heads of the region kept publishing the names. And as the invasion continued and the number of losses grew, Russia started to put pressure on the locals not to publish too much about the deaths. So we saw articles being deleted.
0: Deleted on whose orders? Have you any idea who would order such a thing?
4: Well, I mean, there was no official explanation, but some local journalists would say, yes, we got an order from above to stop publishing it. They were told, oh, don't write about it too much, don't publish it.
0: Olga, in my head, there's a room in your apartment with stacks of regional and local Russian newspapers, which is like, you know, the piles are like 6 foot high. Do you have a room like that?
4: No, no, it's, but I have endless Excel tables. So we had to change the platform where we store our database a few times because we literally ran out of space.
0: You actually filled up all of Excel. Is that what you're saying?
4: Yes. Yes.
0: Wow.
4: Yes, we have almost 250,000 names.
0: 250,000 names of confirmed dead. Is that right?
4: Yes, yes. And it's names, where they're from, date of birth, date of death, etc. So lots of additional information. And I think that is also very useful because it's not just names. We understand who are these people, how, you know, how they lived, sometimes how they died, which unit they were from. And it helps us to understand a lot in how this war is fought, who joins the army, why, etc. So it helps us to analyze what's going on with Russia and Russia's society.
0: Can Russia sustain that level of losses for much longer?
4: It's a good question. And here, the analytical insights we get from our database really help. So what our database show, because we know, you know, where these guys are from, what age, etc., it shows that most of the losses come from small towns and villages. So from places where less than 100,000 people live. So it seems that people in big cities don't notice this war and the scale of losses specifically as much as people in small communities are. And we see that total majority of records, total majority of losses, they come from small villages and towns. They come from economically disadvantaged regions. Just to give you the scale, if you are an average male in Moscow, your chances of dying in this war are 30 times less than chances of an average man from Buryatia region, that's in eastern Siberia. So this discrepancy, the difference is so big, 30 times. Russia is a huge country and there are different regions, but wealth and economical prospects and social lists are distributed unevenly. So there are regions where it's extremely hard to find a job. And life expectancy in some regions are much lower, especially male life expectancy. So people from those regions are more eager to sign up. That's what our figures show. So I'll tell you one story. It's a person from my region, from Kazan. He's a well-educated guy in his early 50s, father of three kids. He was a teacher. But he decided to join the army and go and fight in Ukraine. And when my friend asked him, what? Why are you doing this? You are educated man. You have your job. He was like, yeah, but I tried hard. I'm in my 50s. I have so many credits. I tried hard all my life to provide for my family and my kids, but I don't see the future for them. I can't earn enough money. And if I go to the army, it's a simple solution. Even if I get killed, they get so much money. And if I'm lucky enough, I will even live to see it. Do you see the logic? People are eager to kill others and risk their lives to get some benefits, some basic, very basic benefits for their family, which they don't see any other option to reach. So the price of human life in Russia is, including the head of Russians themselves, is not that high. Also, our figures show that these 20,000 soldiers, Russian soldiers who were killed, were actually those taken from prisons. And people who sit in prisons, who serve their sentences for years and years, and many of them were serving 10, 12, 15 years for murders or for drug-related cases. So your social ties are different, right? And people in Russian towns and cities, they haven't seen those guys anyway. They were locked out in prisons. So they were not noticing those deaths, especially if during the first 3 years of the invasion. When we started this, we never thought we, you know, for almost 5 years on, we would be still doing it. And secondly, I never thought that it would be the case that, like with World War II, that I would bring the news to some of the families that their guys are dead.
0: Almost 250,000 dead. What date did you establish that number on?
4: So currently we are on 246,000 names. So we're coming to 250. But we have a big look back. The amount of information we get is so big, we don't have enough time and capacity to process it because it's a very small team of people working on it. So it's definitely more than 250,000 names, but we are just working through our backlog.
0: And that's as of mid-September?
4: Yes. That's September 2026. I know it's less than our audience is used to hear. Our audience heard the foreign intelligence, Western intelligence likes to speak about million, right? They say, almost 2 million of losses combined. So they're playing with these big figures. But the thing is, when they say 2 million, first of all, it's two sides combined. Secondly, they count dead, wounded, and missing in action, et cetera, so-called irretrievable losses. But for me, the big trouble is that the Western intelligence is counting it with the Western presets in their head. So they think, okay, a soldier is heavily wounded, that's one. Then another soldier is heavily wounded, that's two. Then the soldier is taken prisoner, that's three. Then the soldier is missing in action, that's four. No, it can be one and the same soldier. He's wounded, heavily wounded, he's sent back. It's possible that they count one guy five times, and it's actually just one guy. One of the Russian soldiers who used to be a battlefield medic, he defected to the West, and he brought me the list of almost 300,000 Russian soldiers who were wounded. But if you look into that list, some surnames are there nine times. There was one guy who was there 11 times, and he was sent back to fight. So many soldiers have sustained multiple injuries, quite severe ones, but they would be treated to a certain degree and then sent back to fight. We have hundreds of lists in our database who were fighting, they became prisoners of war, they were exchanged, and then we see them fighting again and they're killed, and they're now in our database. So there are a lot of cases like that. That's why I'm a bit skeptical towards these huge numbers you read in Western intelligence estimates.
0: So when Mark Rutte, the Secretary General of NATO, quotes a figure of 30,000 Russian casualties per month, which is then picked up by Francis Fukuyama, who says 30 to 40,000. The best estimates that you have are those figures are overestimates.
4: I would just say we need to be careful with those figures and the original source of those figures. If you trace it, it's reports of the Ukrainian army, Ukrainian military, Ukrainian drone forces. And also those figures don't know who are these guys, right? Because in our database, we know, okay, these guys are special forces. These guys are prisoners. And it's very different, right? So when you lose one fighter pilot who took 10 years and literally a few million dollars to teach, it's different compared to, not to the families, but to the army. It's different to a prisoner who you recruited from prison, spent almost zero money to train for maybe 1 week, and then you sent him to fight with the very basic equipment, and he lost his life. And also, it has very different impact on the society and on the army.
0: Some of these figures, as you say, may come from the Ukrainian military, who arguably might have a vested interest in boosting the numbers of Russian casualties. But what are the Ukrainians saying about their own casualties? And what have you been able to find out about how many soldiers they're losing?
4: We're not counting the number of the Ukrainian deaths. We don't have the capacity for that. And also we see that in the recent war in eastern Ukraine since 2014, Ukraine wasn't hiding the number of deaths, that the number is known. And because I am a Russian journalist myself, Russian origin, Russian citizen, we're trying to concentrate on telling the Russia's story of this war, how this war is affecting Russia, because the devastation this war brings to Ukraine is widely covered. But very tiny amount of independent journalists are still operating in Russia. So we see it as our duty, trying to tell the real story of this war for Russians from the Russian side.
0: I was trying to work out in my head what the best interest is potentially for the Ukrainian government, because on the one hand, it might be in Ukraine's interest, arguably, to say, we're losing a lot of people, Europe, NATO, United States, come and help us more. But on the other hand, you don't want to present an image of a losing side to NATO, to the United States, to the European Union. How do you make sense of that? Is it in Ukraine's interest to overplay or downplay the number of casualties that they're suffering?
4: Well, I think one very important factor is, and that's true, that during the wartime, it is very hard to have a exact estimates of your losses, of your wounded, because really, especially in current climate, huge number of soldiers are indeed listed as missing in action. And as we know, because of the development of the drone strikes, drone warfare, and both sides are struggling with that, the evacuation process has become very, very prolonged. And this is affecting figures on both sides. So this is really part of the struggle. And Ukraine is fighting some very fierce battles. They have some very harsh decisions to make, very complicated decisions to make. Do you fight for this town and keep your ground, or do you retreat and save lives? But as you make those decisions, there are people's lives at stake. So, and the more losses you get, the more losses you announce, the more questions, of course, people are going to ask. Does this town cost that many lives? Does this strategic point worth so many lives lost?
0: And ultimately, can Ukraine win the war?
4: Yes, yes.
0: I don't want to ask you to speculate on what Vladimir Putin may or may not know, but I just want to put this to you. So within the last few weeks, the CIA director, John Ratcliffe, visited Moscow in a kind of slightly mysterious visit. It wasn't publicly announced why he was there. But one of the theories that emerged a few days later was put out there through reporting by the New York Times, in which it was suggested that CIA analysts have long questioned whether Mr. Putin's advisors have given him honest assessments of the war's trajectory, and that Ratcliffe may have gone to Moscow to say to Mr. Putin, this is going badly for you, you can't carry on at this rate. How much do we know, if anything, about what Putin is being told about the casualty rates and the toll the war is having on Russia?
4: Well, we don't know that, definitely. But what we do know is that, first of all, he was getting unrealistic assessments of situation in Ukraine before the invasion. Definitely, we have proof of that, right? So the whole first phase of the invasion was built on unrealistic assessments and on exaggerated amount of Russian agents and their capacities in Ukraine.
0: And, we're going to be able to take Kyiv in a matter of days, if not weeks, etc.
4: Yes, and the population will support us, and they're just waiting for us to come and liberate them, liberate us, etc. This all turned out to be false, right? So, and we know that it was provided by FSB, Russian Internal Security Service, and even the chief of the department who was in charge of that. He spent some time in detention, but was later released. So one might think, okay, after that, the system has changed, but systems don't change quickly, right? And they don't change their essence. We see now that, I think one of my colleagues counted, Russian Minister of Defense has announced that they have taken certain villages and certain strategic points a few times. And with Kupiansk, right? So Putin was told that Russia took Kupiansk a few times, and then they celebrated that they took Kupiansk, but then Ukraine took Kupiansk back. And some even say Russia never had full control of Kupiansk. I don't know whether Mr. Putin knows that they lost the ground. And it happened. So, like, little details tell us that certain on certain levels, the true state of events is not coming through these filters. It seems the people on the ground do provide realistic assessment, but each level adds a bit more of optimism to the picture, and no one knows how it really looks like when it goes up. But yeah, Russian defectors who went to the West and told us to the stories, you know, of how military maps are drawn and redrawn. So, like, you know, some senior officials already delivered the maps showing that this territory is taken. On the maps, it's already taken. So now we need to take it quickly, and they launch crazy offensives. They lose a lot of people trying to get to the point, which they already delivered to the official saying, oh, this is already done. So these tiny details just give us hints what the discrepancy, the real discrepancy can be.

Is there a possibility that Ukraine might be Vladimir Putin's Vietnam? For example, the number of casualties that the United States suffered in Vietnam in the 60s and 70s. So in Vietnam, the US lost just short of 60,000 soldiers dead in around 10 years. So that would correspond to approximately 500 soldiers dead every month, which is minuscule compared to some of the figures being back.

0: is that scale of loss being felt in Russian society? I mean, the United States and Russia are very different places, but how fair is that comparison?
1: I think it's quite far because of the way Russian society is built. Russia is an authoritarian country. There are some really strict, I would say even draconic laws in place since 2022. And this limits the opportunities for public discussion, for public dissent. And people know that. And authorities use every opportunity to undermine it. Uncertainty is the biggest weapon of the authoritarian regimes. So people do not unite.
0: So on balance, Olga, we should exercise caution and that the reports of the Russian military's imminent demise might be exaggerated. Is that right?
1: I think we need to be cautious. I think we need to be cautious because Russian society is used to suffering, used to hardships, used to persevering. They're very resilient, as well as Ukrainians. Yes, I think we need to be cautious. Russian society is used to news, including bad news. They're quite resilient to bad news. And that's why we need to be cautious.
0: Olga, thank you so much. It's been so fascinating talking this through with you.
1: Thank you, guys. Thank you.
0: That was Olga Ivshchina, a senior journalist for the BBC's Russian service. You heard at the start clips from the BBC's Crossing Continents programme, which Olga appeared on in 2014. If you enjoyed our show today, you can always find more from us. 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New episodes every weekday. And that's it from The Global Story. Thanks so much for tuning in. We'll be back again tomorrow. Cheerio.
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8: Hello and welcome to Newsday on the BBC World Service with Anne Soy in Nairobi and Rob Young in London.
9: Coming up, Donald Trump is embroiled in an escalating row with the major American TV news networks over press coverage.
8: Yeah, three major US media companies say they'll sue the Trump administration after they were barred from the White House. Other TV channels have suspended video coverage of the president in solidarity.
9: 2 million people in Japan are under evacuation orders as Typhoon Dujuan bears down with winds over 80 miles per hour. We'll speak to our reporter in Tokyo.
8: And at the United Nations General Assembly in New York, there's hope for cooperation on artificial intelligence. We'll speak to the leading UN official in charge of the effort. But we'll start the hour with a bulletin of the latest news.
10: BBC News with Roisin Hasty. The White House has launched an online television channel named Trump TV. It comes just hours after major television networks in the United States suspended their pooled coverage of the White House in protest at Donald Trump's decision to ban CNN, MS Now and Politico from the building, accusing them of publishing lies. Sarah Smith reports.
11: Donald Trump relishes being on TV and dominating the media more than any other politician. But by banning three media outlets from the White House, he has found himself starved of the oxygen of airtime. The three media outlets denied access to the White House

0: have launched a legal challenge, asserting that President Trump's ban violates the constitutionally protected right to freedom of the press. While the White House has just launched a new YouTube channel called Trump TV, which is showing past speeches and videos of the president described as the must-see highlights of the Trump administration.
1: The G7 group of leading industrialized nations has called for the Iran-backed Houthis to immediately stop their attacks in Yemen and Saudi Arabia. The joint statement comes after Britain said it would provide military support to Saudi Arabia in its war with the Houthis, as Frank Gardner explains.
2: As military support goes, Britain's offer of a single Voyager refueling aircraft is at the lighter end of the spectrum. Saudi Arabia is struggling to fend off attacks by Yemen's Houthis, who seem to have an inexhaustible supply of drones and missiles. British officials have said this offer is, as they put it, time-limited, perhaps for just a few weeks. But Yemen has been at war, on and off, since 2014, and this latest upsurge in fighting is made more complicated by the fact the Houthis are backed by Iran, which is in its own on-off war with the US.
1: The head of the UN's Agency for Palestinian Refugees has told the BBC that almost all of the people in the territory are living in tents under plastic sheeting or under half-destroyed buildings. The head of UNRWA, Christian Saunders, has called for Israel to allow more supplies into Gaza.
3: It just needs the Israelis to be more flexible, particularly with things that they consider dual use, like certain tent poles, engine oil. Everything works on engine oil. The water pumps, the garbage trucks, the generators that power the hospital, everything needs engine oil, and it's considered dual use commodity, so it's strictly rationed.
1: Venezuela's interim president, Delcy Rodriguez, is in the United States to attend the annual gathering of world leaders at the UN. The first time a Venezuelan head of state has been at the United Nations General Assembly in nearly 10 years. Former President Nicolas Maduro, who was captured in a US military raid in January last year, attended the meeting in 2018 and often gave recorded addresses instead. World News from the BBC. The Canadian province of British Columbia is suing one of the world's biggest artificial intelligence companies, OpenAI, over its failure to report violent activity on ChatGPT to the police. The Attorney General says the company had refused to share the chatbot history of Jesse Van Rootselaar, an 18-year-old who killed 8 people in a mass shooting last February. President Trump has said he's been working on a deal to buy potash, a key ingredient for fertilizer, from Belarus. Currently, the Canadian province of Saskatchewan is America's main supplier of potash. It comes amid an escalating trade war with the long-term ally to the north. Belarus is closely aligned with Russia. The Colombian army says 3 soldiers have been killed in a landmine explosion. 4 other soldiers were injured in the blast in a rural area of the central region of Meta. The government has blamed a dissident faction of the FARC rebel group, which signed a peace deal in 2016. And the head of FIFA, Gianni Infantino, has said he's open to reforms on decision-making at the World Football's governing body. He's seeking re-election as president. More from our sports correspondent, Ben Croucher.
4: Back in July, Gianni Infantino's plans to sell off parts of major tournaments led to widespread condemnation across football and even threats of boycotts. Now, the FIFA president has written to the organisation's members confirming that the plan has been abandoned and acknowledging it had caused concern. He also makes 2 key proposals for the FIFA Council next month. The first is an independent external review into FIFA governance. The other, a direct consultation with the different countries' football associations about ways to overhaul FIFA's decision-making processes.
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5: Much indeed for that bulletin of news there. Hello, you're with Newsday from the BBC World Service, live from Nairobi with Anne Soy, and from London with me, Rob Young. Thanks very much for being with us today.
6: On the programme, we'll get the latest on the row between the US president and the country's major media outlets. We'll also head to Japan as a powerful storm has triggered evacuation advisories for more than 1.6 million people.
5: Isaac Fannin's going to be here with all your latest sport as well. And of course, we'd love to hear your thoughts on the stories we're covering on the programme today. So do get in touch by text or WhatsApp. The number you need is +44 77 86 20 50 85.
6: Let's begin in the US, where the White House has launched Trump TV, a 24-hour platform streaming Donald Trump's events. It comes days after President Trump revoked White House press credentials from reporters with CNN, MS Now, and Politico. In a rare show of unity, the major TV networks announced that they would not cover the president's daily activities, while the ban on the trio remains in place. Speaking outside the residence of the mayor of New York, President Trump justified his stance.
7: If you look at CNN, it's fake news. If you look at MS Now, I don't even know what MS Now is. I guess it's the MSNBC, what it used to be, or MSDNC, as some people call it. That's Democrat National Committee. But it's just biased news. And I think that these outlets have an obligation to be fair. And if they're fake news, I really think I have an obligation not to allow them into another very special house. This is a special house, Gracie Mansion. Well, the White House is the most special of all houses, I have to say. And I don't even think the mayor would argue with that. And I think I have an obligation not to let fake news. They're very bad for the country, very bad for national security. So I have that obligation. So we'll see how it works out.
5: Well, CNN, MS Now and Politico have since filed a critical First Amendment lawsuit to restore their access. And the emergency request is due to go before a federal judge this week. I've been speaking to Aaron Turr, who is Director of Public Advocacy at the Foundation for Individual Rights and Expression, which is a non-profit civil liberties organisation in the US that defends and promotes the freedom of speech, free thought and constitutional rights. Well, I started by asking him for his thoughts on Mr. Trump's own comments that he'll probably lose any legal challenge. What's his perspective?
8: I think he will lose. I think the First Amendment principle at play is straightforward. The First Amendment does not allow the government to ban reporters from areas that are generally open to the press simply because government officials dislike their views or reporting. And here, President Trump has openly admitted that he has excluded these outlets for exactly that reason. So I expect the outlets to secure a favorable outcome in their lawsuit.
5: Donald Trump has said he's not instituting an assault on the free press, something which he says he cherishes. He says he's instituting an assault on fake news. Is that a defense?
8: No, it's certainly not one that'll hold up in court. And it's not one that I think should hold up from a normative perspective either. The president can call out what he deems bias or inaccuracies in the news, and he has an enormous platform from which to do so. But what he can't do is punish the press for coverage that he considers false or unfair. In a free society, the press serves as a watchdog on power, and it's for the reporters to cover the news the way that they deem fit, and for the American people to decide whether to believe that information or not. It's not for the president to use his own judgments about what is false or unfair to dictate what other people and reporters are allowed to say.
5: So you're saying that he either has to exclude all the press for certain moments or certain days or allow them all in?
8: No, it's not that. I mean, the First Amendment doesn't require, and obviously it wouldn't be physically possible for every reporter or American citizen to go inside the White House and observe what's happening. So what the government can do is set reasonable viewpoint neutral criteria to determine access in limited spaces. But that's not what the president has done here. He has put his cards on the table and admitted that he is excluding these outlets because he doesn't like their point of view or what he considers to be negative or unflattering coverage.
5: I get the White House daily schedule. I read it every day. There have been, over this term of the Trump presidency, more and more what you might call obscure outlets entering the pool, that organization that covers the president all day long. So this has been underway for a while.
8: Yeah, it has. And I think this isn't happening in isolation. It's part of the administration's continuing attack on press freedom. And to be clear, the administration could have handled this in other ways. If it wanted to just create an additional spot in the pool or create sort of a rotation that allows other outlets to participate, that wouldn't necessarily be a problem. Again, as long as they're not doing that in a way that is punishing outlets for unfavorable coverage and rewarding them for favorable coverage. But yeah, this pattern is part of a broader attack on the press. We've seen the administration, for example, tighten restrictions on press access at the Pentagon as well. The Federal Communications Commission chairman has repeatedly threatened and pursued investigations of outlets whose coverage upsets the president. So really, the administration has been unapologetic about using its power to punish news organizations for their editorial choices. And that's just not something that can be reconciled with the First Amendment.
5: This is not just something the Trump administration has done, though. The Obama White House back in 2009 did attempt to block Fox News pool reporters, didn't they, from an event?
8: That's right. They did. And it was wrong then, and it's wrong now. Now, when that happened back then, many other outlets opposed that action and pressured the Obama administration to back down from it. And they ultimately, you know, Fox News was allowed to participate going forward. But what we have now, President Trump has really escalated the attacks, even though admittedly there have been actions by previous presidents to undermine press freedom, no doubt. But what we're seeing from the current administration, I think, is in some ways unprecedented. And I can't think of a previous president who actually totally banned disfavored outlets from the entire White House grounds.
5: What do you make of this solidarity we're seeing from the major networks, ABC, CBS, CNN, Fox and NBC, to suspend their shared pool television coverage, making the point that if CNN is barred, then they don't want to take part in it?
8: Well, I think it's encouraging that news organizations aren't simply accepting these restrictions. Of course, the three banned outlets are fighting back in court, asserting their First Amendment rights. And then, as you mentioned, you have the five major TV networks, including Fox, who have said that they will stop providing TV pool coverage because of the ban. I think that strong pushback from news organizations, including those traditionally seen as conservative, is very important to prevent these types of government actions from hardening into precedent. So I think it's an encouraging sign.
5: Donald Trump is suing all sorts of media outlets and has done so, including the BBC. Does this have a chilling effect on the way that he is reported?
8: It absolutely can. When the government punishes news organizations for coverage it dislikes or hauls them into court to face potentially multi-million-dollar judgments, you can easily see how that could put pressure on journalists and outlets to pull their punches. You know, some may shy away from hard-hitting coverage for fear that they will lose access to spaces where they can intimately cover the most powerful elected official in the country, or that their coverage will invite government retaliation of some sort. But again, at the same time, I think it's encouraging to see many outlets vocally stand against this and push back, which I think is really important, again, to not incentivize the administration to continue to engage in this type of censorial conduct.
5: That was Aaron Turther, who is from the Foundation for Individual Rights and Expression. And I did watch one of the evening TV news bulletins in America, and it was quite striking that there was no moving video of the US president, even though he'd had a number of supposedly public engagements that day. Just the odd still image from the archive, nothing from the day, and a reporter seated at a desk in the studio talking about what the president had been up to. Americans were not able, if they were watching the main TV channels in the US, to see the words come out of the mouth of a man who was so long apparently loved being on the media.
6: Incredible. And he indeed dominates the media space, doesn't he, throughout his presidency. It's hard for a day to go by without some Trump news.
5: Although this certainly, when it comes to hearing from the man himself, is one of them.
6: Now, the 81st session of the UN General Assembly started this week, and high on the agenda are the all-too-familiar problems of conflict, humanitarian crisis and climate change. But there is a new point of tension as well, the threat or benefit from rapidly developing artificial intelligence.
5: Well, in recent weeks, we've seen increased debate about the direction of the technology. Who will control it, or will it end up controlling or potentially destroying humanity? Well, Monday saw a conference on digital cooperation at the United Nations on the table, an optimistic agenda that would see all benefit from the AI revolution.
6: Earlier, I spoke to Amandeep Singh Gill, the Undersecretary General and Special Envoy for Digital and Emerging Technologies at the United Nations. I began by asking what is the role of the United Nations and what it believes needs to be done to deal with the future of the AI debate.
9: So we decided at the United Nations in 2024, all 193 member states, to create these inclusive mechanisms. So the UN's first role is to bring the world together, to offer every country a seat at the table of AI governance. So in July this year, for the first time, there was a global dialogue on AI governance. Every country had a seat at the table, and countries were able to talk to each other, express their concerns, land on a sense of shared priorities and shared concerns. The other aspects of the UN's role is to bring independent scientific advice to this policy discussion. So an international independent scientific panel with 40 experts from around the world, including 7 from Africa, have been appointed through a rigorous process, and they've issued their first report, which provides evidence of the technology's capabilities, the risks and the opportunities associated with it. So this combination, these two twin sisters in a sense, science and policy, provide a solid foundation for the UN to begin offering to its member states some mechanisms for the governance of AI. There is, however, a third crucial pillar of this effort, which is putting a floor under the AI divide. All of Africa has less than 1% of the world's data center capacity. 90% of the compute used for training AI models is found just in US and China. So there's an urgent need to bridge the AI divide to ensure that no one is left out of the opportunities and that these risks are not loaded onto communities that are the least prepared for them. So at the United Nations, the Secretary General has proposed a global fund on AI capacity building of $3 billion to start with. And he's also supported a network of AI capacity building centers coming together around the world in a kind of South-South cooperation manner to build talent, to build data sets, to build the use cases in areas like agriculture and health so that the capacity building effort on AI can be accelerated.
6: You did talk about discrimination. Is it your sense that the Global South is being left behind and, you know, beyond what the United Nations is doing? What can they also do to get on the table, not to be left behind in this discussion about artificial intelligence?
9: I think empowerment is crucial. Each nation, each region will need to find its own way to develop AI, contextualized to local realities, sovereign in its governance, and aligned with its own development needs and cultural values. To give you an example, a farmer in the Sahel does not need the same AI as a hospital in Seoul. So the beauty of this technology is that it can be shaped, adapted, and owned by those who use it. For example, we have these open source AI models. If you have a minimum amount of compute, these models can be retrained on local language data sets and become more useful in context. So I think this kind of empowerment is what is of most interest to us. And sometimes this doesn't need for the most modern infrastructure to be in place. For instance, mobile money was born in East Africa, in Kenya, in fact, and it traveled. Hundreds of millions started to use this financial service without a single new bank branch opening up. So we don't need to wait for the perfect infrastructure to start using AI.
6: Amandeep Singh Gill there, the United Nations Under Secretary General and Special Envoy for Digital and Emerging Technologies. Time now for some sports news with Isaac Fenn.
10: Yeah, we're going to start with the FIFA president, Gianni Infantino, proposing an independent review of how the organisation makes major decisions. In a letter to member associations, Infantino acknowledged that his scrapped plan to sell off stakes in the World Cup had caused concern. Mr. Infantino has faced widespread calls to resign because of the proposals. Israel's Football Association has accused the Republic of Ireland boss Haim Halgrimson of ignorance, hypocrisy and stupidity after comments he made last week. The two sides played twice in announcing his squad. Halgrimson said, "We're not playing with genocide, we're playing against genocide. We're playing against Israel, we're not playing with Israel." More than 160 Irish sports people have signed an open letter asking for a boycott of the matches, which are both due to be held on neutral ground. And Halgrimson said he and his players felt the uncomfortability of having to play the games. Israel has regularly denied committing genocide or war crimes. And a bit later on, we're going to hear from South Africa's most successful Olympian swimmer, Tatiana Smith, recently retired from the sport at the Olympics 2 years ago. But on Monday, she announced her return and she spoke to the BBC exclusively. And remember that 13-year-old we were speaking about yesterday, the Chinese swimmer Yu Zidi? She's won another gold medal, this time in the 200-metre individual medley at the Asian Games.
5: Oh, good for her. Isaac, thank you. Talk to you again a bit later on. Let's get some business news now. Our business presenter, Ijoma and sitting alongside me here in London to talk about President Trump says he's working on a deal to buy potash from Belarus, of course, a staunch ally of Russia. The move comes amid a trade war with Canada, which is America's main supplier of potash, which is a key ingredient used in fertilizer. So what do we know about this potential deal?
11: Well, Rob, the details at the moment are still quite sparse. We know that President Trump posted on social media that the US is currently working on what he described as a massive deal to buy potash from Belarus. And he said it would be good news for America's farmers and ranchers because, as you mentioned, it's a key ingredient in fertilizer, which is... which, you know, it helps to boost crops for farmers. It helps them to grow their crops as well. And most potash at the moment is used in the imported from Canada, which, of course, as we know, as we've been following, the two countries are in the midst of a bitter trade war. Now, Belarus is also one of the world's largest producers of potash, but historically, it's been a much smaller supply of potash to the US. Most of its potash goes to you know, non-EU countries like China. And that's even before we saw these trade restrictions in Belarus and in Western countries, because Belarus was sanctioned by the US and Europe after its elections in 2020, which many Western governments considered corrupt. And these restrictions have been in place. And because these restrictions are in place, Belarus used to export potash through Lithuania's port, but due to EU sanctions, it's not been able to do so, and it's had to go through Russia, which makes it a much more expensive process. So it's unclear whether the pricing, as Trump says, President Trump says, would be much better for American farmers, as he claims. And also, another thing that's a little bit unclear is that we saw that the leader of Belarus, Alexander Lukashenko, he responded to these to this claim by Trump on Monday by saying that they don't actually have enough capacity to supply large volumes to the US. And that's because production for the year is already under contract. So it's unclear at the moment how much additional potash would go to the US.
5: All right, Ijoma Ntukwe, thank you.
6: Now, a powerful storm has triggered evacuation advisories for more than 1.6 million people in Japan, causing widespread travel chaos, flooding and landslides near Tokyo. We're now joined by our reporter in Tokyo, Kurumi Mori. Welcome to the program. Now, how is it looking at the moment?
12: Yeah, so now it's been a day since the height of the storm. And, you know, yesterday when I woke up, it started with light rain. And hour by hour, it just got stronger and stronger. The rains, the strong winds in Tokyo were really just emptying the streets. You know, we saw some footage of cars being stranded in parts of Chiba, which is a prefecture right next to Tokyo. And so we really were hammered with a heavy record rainfall here in the Kanto region, the central Japanese region. But as of 11:30 a.m. this morning, you know, things are much better. I actually woke up to very clear skies in Tokyo. Forecasters even saying, you know, what temperatures are reaching 30 degrees up to 34 degrees in parts of the country. So now look out for some of the heat. I mean, this is a story about extreme weather, but let me just bring you up to speed on the latest. So 46,000 or so households are still without power in Chiba Prefecture, which is where the storm hit hardest. We also have Japan Railways saying local trains are still suspended in the area. We've now 4 people confirmed dead, according to local media reports, and 100,000 or so are still under danger warnings by Japanese authorities, and it's still having an impact on day-to-day life.
6: I mean, it's hard to imagine 1.6 million people evacuating. Where are they sheltering?
12: So at the height of the storm, actually, they increased that number to almost 2 million people under evacuation orders across parts of the country. Authorities wanted them to move to a safer place, which usually they open up middle schools, elementary schools, community centers, and residents should know where their evacuation area is. We have earthquakes often. As you may know, Japan is prone to natural disasters. So officials do open up these centers. The only thing I would say is, you know, I called around to a few municipalities and they told me that one city that has about 50,000 residents told me that they only see about a few hundred or so residents actually in the evacuation centers. So many yesterday seem to have chosen to stay at home. Maybe they're on a higher floor in their apartment building and they felt quite safe. So although 2 million people were ordered to evacuate, not everyone did so. Officials always warning people to just do everything they can to protect their lives.
6: Many thanks for giving us all those updates, Kurumi Mori, our reporter in Tokyo, about that massive, massive evacuation order following the powerful storm that has been battering Tokyo. Thank you very much for speaking to us. You're listening to Newsday from the BBC World Service with me, Anso, in Nairobi, and Rob Young in London. There's plenty more to come, so stay with us if you can.

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1: In Djibouti, we'll report from a refugee camp in a small town at the port where officials are preparing for the arrival of up to 10,000 refugees from Yemen.
0: We'll speak to the mayor of Johannesburg after the killing of at least nine women in and around the city over the past 2 months.
1: That and more coming up after this news.
2: BBC News with Roisin Hasty. The White House has launched an online television channel named Trump TV. Hours earlier, major television networks in the United States suspended their pooled coverage of the White House in protest at President Trump's decision to ban CNN, MS Now and Politico from the building. Britain is to provide military support to Saudi Arabia in its war with the Iran-backed Houthi rebels in Yemen. The Prime Minister, Andy Burnham, said he's agreed to a request for assistance with what he called defensive air-to-air refueling. The Canadian province of British Columbia is suing OpenAI for failing to report violent activity on ChatGPT to the police. It says the company refused to share the chatbot history of a teenager who killed eight people in a mass shooting in February. Venezuela's interim president, Delcy Rodriguez, is in New York to attend the annual gathering of world leaders at the UN, the first time a Venezuelan head of state has been at the United Nations General Assembly in nearly 10 years. Former President Nicolas Maduro, who was captured in a US military raid in January, often gave recorded addresses instead. A former Haitian government official and 17 former Colombian soldiers have appeared in courts in Miami on charges connected with the assassination of President Jovenel Moise 5 years ago. The group were flown on Sunday from Haiti to Florida, where investigators say a lot of the planning and financing of the operation took place. The Colombian army says three soldiers have been killed in a landmine explosion in the central region of Meta. The government has blamed a dissident faction of the FARC rebel group. And airlines have criticised Britain's air traffic control system after a second technical problem in 2 weeks caused major disruption. Around 150 flights were delayed over what officials described as a connectivity issue. BBC News.
0: Thank you, Roisin, for that summary of the news. Hello, you're with Newsday from the BBC World Service, live from Nairobi with Anne Soy and from London with me, Rob Young. Thanks for joining us today.
1: We've got stories for you on the programme from Djibouti, South Africa and Finland.
0: Isaac Fannin will be here with your sport. He's looking at the FIFA president, Gianni Infantino, proposing an independent review of how the organisation makes major decisions following his plan, now scrapped, to sell off stakes in the World Cup.
1: As ever, we welcome your messages on anything that you hear on the programme. 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
0: The war in Yemen has been going on for over a decade. It's a conflict between the Houthis, backed by Iran, and the internationally recognised government, backed by Saudi Arabia. And in the past few weeks, the war there has turned dramatically in the Houthis' favour. They've advanced on the west coast, which is causing headaches for shipping, but has also now prompted a flow of refugees from Yemen across the Bab el-Mandeb Strait to Djibouti. The UN's International Organization for Migration said people were travelling on overcrowded boats and arriving with very limited food and water. Well, the BBC's Frank Gardner has visited a refugee camp in Obok, a small port town where officials are preparing for the arrival of up to 10,000 refugees.
3: I'm inside a warehouse here at a place called Obok, which is on the Djiboutian, that's the African side of the Bab el-Mandeb Strait that separates Africa from the Arabian Peninsula. And this warehouse is full of families, hundreds of people here, actually altogether more than 3,000 Yemenis who've come across in boats in the last few days fleeing the fighting in Yemen. There's sand and tarpaulins on the floor, goats feeding amongst everybody, but people are at least getting food. They fled hungry in literally the clothes they're standing up in. And the thing that they're terrified of most are the airstrikes, the bombs that fall on their houses, on their children, on their families. One of those I met here is Qasim Ibrahim Absi, a former fisherman. He's old and frail. In fact, his ID card says he was born 100 years ago. I found him sitting on a tarpaulin, having arrived last Friday, and he was eager to talk. I asked him what's brought him to this place.
4: What led us to come here? It was the plane, the sound of the plane. Boom.
3: Sitting next to him is his wife, Aisha Abdelkader. She's apparently the same age, and yet, despite her ordeal, she hasn't given up on going back to Yemen and the life they had before.
5: We are willing to go back if there's peace, and we are praying to God that peace does return. All we need is peace, even for our children's future. They get safety first, then food, water, and an education. As you see, we just fled with our clothes and left everything behind because there is no peace.
3: Not all the refugees here in this camp are new arrivals. Just under 3,000 Yemenis were already here, having fled when fighting first flared up between the Houthis and a Saudi-backed coalition in 2015. Mohammed Abdul Karim has been here in this camp ever since.
6: Most of the people here are in the worst condition, inside the tents here. I'm very touched. I'm crying for these people, for my people, for their suffering. I want our voices to be heard by the NGOs and the Djibouti government, and I'm thankful to them for accepting us.
3: Mohammed breaks off, turning his face away. I can see he's choking back tears. His country, Yemen, was once called Arabia Felix by the Romans. Happy Arabia. Today, it's anything but.
0: The BBC's Frank Gardner there reporting from Obok in Djibouti, and we'll be heading back to Djibouti live in about 40 minutes' time.
1: We made mention earlier of global leaders attending the United Nations General Assembly this week. Concerns with AI is just one area being discussed. Our high-stakes meetings are also expected ahead of President Donald Trump's address to world leaders on Tuesday. The gathering comes amid escalating global tensions with the U.S.-Israel war with Iran, as with the ongoing war in Ukraine causing disruption and uncertainty.
0: Well, Ukraine's President Volodymyr Zelensky is expected to meet President Trump, and the Russian Foreign Minister Sergei Lavrov is also expected to meet the US Secretary of State Marco Rubio for more talks. The meetings come after significant attacks on both Russia and Ukraine and warnings from European leaders that Russia poses an increasing threat to members of the NATO military alliance.
1: Alexander Stubb, the president of Finland, is also attending the United Nations talks. Finland, of course, shares a border with Russia, and following Russia's full-scale invasion of Ukraine in early 2022, Helsinki pursued NATO membership after homegrown support surged and became the bloc's 31st member a little over a year later. He spoke to my colleague Sumi Somaskanda earlier and flagged the need for Ukraine to stop targeting Russian oil facilities and for the future of a possible peace plan.
7: I think the price of diesel is probably driven up by the war in the Middle East and in Ukraine. But what Ukraine is, of course, doing is defending itself against Russia's war of aggression, and hitting oil refineries and logistical centers is one part of it. It's pretty much tit for tat.
8: Is that something you'll say to President Trump? This is about Ukraine defending itself?
7: Well, I mean, I'll be speaking with President Zelensky and actually the American negotiators more about the peace plan. And I think ideally right now we should find some kind of a partial ceasefire in the Black Sea linked to energy, linked to grain. If we get the one on energy, that could also drive down some of the price of diesel, for instance. It's a very complicated situation, but the ball is rolling again. The American negotiators were in Moscow and in Kyiv. So, I'm carefully hopeful that at least we are on track right now.
8: President Trump has just signed here a bill that would raise sanctions on Russia and those who buy from Russia, buy oil from Russia. Are you confident that he will actually implement those measures, especially with China's president arriving here soon, China being a purchaser?
7: Well, that's the original Gray and Blumenthal sanctions bill, which then became the Lindsey Graham bill. I supported it from the beginning. We did a lot of work with Lindsey to get it through, and I think this is a good first step. And then implementation is, of course, up to the President of the United States. I agree with the general approach because Russian oil and gas industry is part of the Russian war machinery. So anything that we can do to stifle that, is welcome.
8: This comes at a time where we have seen increasing hybrid attacks in Europe on NATO countries. This is something you've warned the people of your country about. We've seen Poland's leaders warning about this as well. At what point are you concerned that any incursion from Russia will become an actual incident that would invoke Article 5 of NATO?
7: Well, you know, I only look at realities, and the reality is that there are two types of warfare conducted by Russia right now. One is kinetic, and that's in Ukraine, and the other one is hybrid, and that's in Europe. And then the question is, what is the capacity of Russia to escalate in Europe right now? I don't think they have it, and I don't think it's in their interest. But we have to look at this not as individual incidents, but as a campaign. So that's what I'm warning about, that this will continue. There'll be drone hits at airports like Leipzig. There'll be cutting of cables. There'll be cyber attacks. And most importantly, there'll be information wars. And what Russia is trying to do is to destabilize Europe, and especially European minds. And I always say that security is between your ears, so it's important to stay cool in these
8: situations. Is that effort, though, is that an incursion on NATO?
7: No, I don't see that. I mean, so far. And of course, you know, then we're talking about a completely different ball game. So let's just sort of calm down. I've said it before, take a sauna, take a nice bath, and then make an assessment of the situation. Russia does not have an incentive to attack the biggest military alliance in the world.
1: The president of Finland there, Alexander Stubb, in conversation with the BBC's Sumi Somaskander.
0: With his distinctly Scandinavian advice, I suspect, to calm down and take a sauna. You're listening to Newsday from the BBC with Anne in Nairobi and Rob in London. Reminder of our main headlines. The White House has launched an online television channel named Trump TV. It comes just hours after major TV networks in the US suspended their pooled coverage in protest at Donald Trump's decision to ban several broadcasters from the White House. G7 nations have called for Iran-backed Houthis to immediately stop their attacks in Yemen and Saudi Arabia, and British Columbia province in Canada is suing OpenAI over its failure to report violent activity on ChatGPT to the police.
1: And at 18 minutes to the hour, let's get some sports news now with Isaac Fanin.
9: So 2 years ago at the Paris Olympic Games, Tatiana Smith made history for her country, South Africa. She became their most decorated Olympian as she added a silver medal in the 200-metre breaststroke to the 100-metre gold she had won in the same discipline. It was her third and fourth medals after winning gold and silver in Tokyo. And then surprisingly, she announced her retirement from swimming at the age of 27 to spend more time with her family. She, on Monday, announced that she is coming out of retirement, though, and returning to the sport. And I asked her why.
10: Probably everyone would think that the timing was the worst. There were comments of the timing was good at Paris and not. I think the achievements at Paris kind of overshadow that decision that I actually announced that I was retiring. But, you know, I absolutely 100% believe it was the best decision at that time, and I still have so much peace about it. I think what I realized in that time was, for myself as a swimmer and as an athlete being in the system for so long, we so easily tend to just go onto the next cycle that we don't actually step away and just reflect and think about things. And I think this time of retirement actually gave me that clean break of swimming, which one was such a hard part to navigate. I definitely understand what athletes mean from the post-Olympic depression and then also being leaving sport and going through that new journey of being a retired athlete. It was definitely the toughest season that I had to go through. I think it's probably why it's made me a stronger person I am today and why I can now also kind of say that I'm back with a more positive emotion behind it. But yeah, I think the whole journey just kind of gave me time to pause and reflect and actually really shifted my perspective into swimming. I think a lot of the times you don't realize how small things outside of the pool play such a massive role in making that decision. Yeah, and I realized there were so many things from the pressure to the mental health side to the physical burnout, the environment. I was in an environment for such a long period of time. So I think I personally needed something new, like a change. And I was in the new phase of the family, just got married. So with swimming in it, it doesn't give you that time to actually have the time to sink in and realize, actually, I am a married woman. I have also had new responsibilities and stuff. So yeah, I think that time just made me realize that I really lost the love for my sport. That's kind of where this grew out and where this decision came to play, is when every time I went back to the pool and had a swim, I was like, wow, actually, I miss this so much. Like, why did I stop? And I think that time, without me noticing, I healed so much. And for the first time, like, I'm so in love with my sports again. And my mind and my body is at the same place. And I was like, you know what? Why not give it another try?
9: I remember listening to your press conference when you did retire, and you talked about, I've been doing this for 22 years. And a word you used that really, like, piqued my ears, you called it a season. Yeah. And you were excited for the next season of your life. Yeah. And you talked about it being difficult in terms of this new season and the adjustment. Just talk to me about some of the challenges that you faced once you retired.
10: From day one, I mean, the second I said I retired, the first question I was bombarded with was, what now? What next? What next? And it's such a massive question, because my whole life I was kind of a robot towards swimming, and you're so zoned in, you're like obsessed with something. So there isn't actually time for you to think about things outside of the pool that you potentially have a passion for or that you love, because you're kind of putting all the eggs in one basket, which was so worth it. And I always felt like I wanted to leave the sport saying, you know, no regrets, I gave it my all. And I really did. But I think that pressure of having to know right after I said I retired and I made that decision, like within the Olympics, it wasn't something that I was hanging around, making sure I had a path after. So I think that complete cutoff and that separation of swimming, it was such an emptiness in my life, because my whole life evolved around swimming. And now all of a sudden, swimming's not there anymore. I don't have to eat at a certain time. I don't have to sleep at a certain time. I don't have to think about, like, traveling or not spending time with family anymore. It's like all these things were open to me. So it almost felt like, you know, when you're in matric and you're going to college and now you have to decide what you need to study. The world is so overwhelming. It's like, in which direction do I go? It's a decision I have to make for the rest of my life kind of situation. And I just felt like I was there again. And it was just, it was so overwhelming to have an answer. And then also, I think the battle that we always have as Olympic athletes during our career, not financially being provided for. So again, you sit with the financial struggles of, you know, I can't just sit and do nothing. I actually have to find a job to make a living again, to pay my rent, to buy food and stuff. So it was kind of, I didn't have time to process, you know, kind of where to go. I just had to head into the next direction. And thankfully, because of the doors that swimming had opened for me, because of what I achieved, I was able to quickly go into that space of, like, doing public speaking and making a living out of that. But again, I was in a situation where I hate public speaking. I hate being in front of people, but you kind of have to, I think it's all these years that I've gotten more comfortable in telling my story. And I think that was definitely the learning curve, is I think I felt like people had this expectation of what I needed to say. Instead, I took ownership of that and said, you know, this is my story. And I mean, if you don't like it, like, I can't change anything about it. So just owning that space.
9: Yeah, we're going to hear more from Tatiana Smith and her return to the pool a little bit later on in the programme.
0: Isaac, thank you very much indeed. Now, America's toy industry wants trade tariffs on imported toys to be scrapped. Its trade body, the Toy Association, is pressing its case ahead of Thursday's meeting at the White House between Donald Trump and China's leader Xi Jinping. The BBC's Sam Fenwick has been following the money behind a $30 toy.
11: A box full of brightly coloured plastic. In an American toy shop, this sells for $30. Turn it over and there are three words on the back: made in China. That's true of nearly 8 in every 10 toys sold in the United States, according to the US Toy Association. This one starts in a factory in Dongguan in southern China. Workers are popping tiny plastic pigs out of a steel mould. The company, MyHox, says that about half of its customers are American. Melanie Wang from its sales team explains how the toys get made.
12: After we get requests from our customer. We get design from them. Then we will make the prototype for them. And we will make a mold for the toys. And after confirmed it, we will production these toys for our customers.
11: So how much of the shop price does the factory actually get?
12: It's about 20%. The cost is about 20%.
13: Of the retail price?
12: Yes.
11: So on a $30 toy, that's $6. And that covers the plastic, the wages, and whatever the factory keeps for itself. Jay Foreman runs Basic Fun. It's based in Florida and makes popular toys like Tonka trucks and Care Bears.
14: So the cost that I pay, of course, it all stays in China. If a toy sells for $20 in the United States, likely 15 of that is kept within the U.S. It's kept by my company, the transportation company, the retailer.
11: Then there's the tariff. It's charged at the American border. The Chinese factory doesn't pay it. The company bringing the toy into the US does. Rick Waldenberg runs Learning Resources, a family toy firm near Chicago.
15: Well, we paid 100% of the tariffs, so let there be no doubt about that. So we paid the full brunt of the tariffs, and we just had to figure out how to balance the books on our end.
11: In April last year, the tariff on goods from China reached 145%. The White House said tariffs would cut America's trade deficit and bring factory jobs home. President Trump had this to say to anyone worried about the impact the tariffs would have on prices.
16: Somebody said, oh, the shelves are going to be open. Well, maybe the children will have $2 instead of $30. And maybe the $2 will cost a couple of bucks more than they would normally. But we're not talking about something that we have to go out of our way. They have ships that are loaded up with stuff, much of which, not all of it, but much of which we don't need.
11: Jay Foreman says everyone in the toy supply chain took a hit.
14: You know, these manufacturers work on anywhere from 3 to 10% margin. Our manufacturers did cut their own margins and give us a discount. We cut our margins. The retailers took smaller margins and the consumer did pay more.
11: On Jay's figures, the factory in China keeps less than a dollar of a $30 toy. Rick Waldenberg didn't think the tariffs were fair. His company took the US government to court, and in February this year, the Supreme Court agreed with him. It said the tariffs had been unlawful from the start. About $166 billion collected across everything America imports has to be paid back.
15: We've gotten back more than 90% of our claims.
11: Within days, a new tariff replaced the old one. The US government says this one is about forced labour. Since the 24th of July, toys from China have paid 12.5% in tariffs. But a toy made with steel or aluminium, for example, like a scooter, well, there'll be extra tariffs on top of that.
15: Let's also not forget, there's not been a day since the first tariff was declared that the US government has not collected tariffs from us.
11: This year's Christmas toys have already left China, with this year's tariff in the price. The Toy Association wants next year's to come in duty-free, and the companies that import most of what they sell to American shoppers will be hoping that trade and tariffs are at the top of the agenda when Xi Jinping and Donald Trump meet later this week.
0: Sam Fenwick reporting there, and you can get more on that on the Business Daily podcast, well, either on the BBC website or wherever you usually get your downloads.
1: To Morocco now, which has a vibrant urban music scene with rap, rock and fusion artists reaching audiences both at home and beyond the country. One festival that has been helping to nurture that scene for more than two decades is Le Bleu Verte, one of Morocco's biggest urban music festivals, held its 24th edition in Casablanca over the weekend. What started as a platform for emerging and alternative artists has grown into an important meeting point for the country's music community. Its trampoline competition gives young musical groups the chance to perform, gain exposure, and reach a wider audience. We explore the festival's significance and its impact on Morocco's culture and the wider African music scene. Focus on Africa's Nkechi Ogbonna began by speaking to Gita Kaldi, who has been responsible for coordinating and producing Le Bleu Vivard, a festival in Casablanca since 2014. She started by telling us more about the festival.
17: So Boulevard Festival is a festival that is running since 1999 and that works and develops all contemporary genres of music here in Morocco. And it started with what we called at that time the underground music, but which are not anymore underground today, and working mainly around the rap music and hip-hop culture, but also the rock and metal music and musics that mix traditional local music with all kind of contemporary music, what we call here fusion. And it started really by giving a space for the musician and young bands that were working on the music at that time did not have a space to perform, a space to rehearse. And today, Boulevard, we are at the 24th edition, and all those so-called underground at that time music are now beginning to be rated as mainstream, and with the famous local artists that are now really being headliners for the Moroccan audience, but also abroad, regionally and internationally.
18: Speaking of young talent at this year's festival, I want us to cast a spotlight on King Gongolo Kenyatta from Kinshasa. Now, they make their own instruments from scrap materials. Could you tell us about some of the key artists and what drew you to bringing them to Casablanca?
17: Boulevard has a really eclectic way of programming. First, it listens a lot to what the young audience would like to see, because some acts, even if they are famous within those platforms that we talk about, but they don't have a lot of occasion to see them live performing. We have also the heart of the festival is the tremplin, which is the springboard happening each year that allowed the discovery of young bands and international programming with the headliners that are mainly known by the local audience. But one of the most important things for Boulevard is to also present discoveries for the Moroccan and Casablancaise audience. And those discoveries that

0: the regions of the world. It's just that they are not known here in Morocco. And often it is important to present projects that can inspire the youngest or also the oldest generation when they see new bands coming with the new ideas, still doing music very good, but doing it differently, how to also integrate new instrument, traditional instrument, instrument built from scratch, from the imagination of the musicians. And the King Gongolo Kinyata are exactly in this discovery, also a strong inspiration for musicians and music creator in a whole.
1: What does it mean to have different musical cultures represented on the same stage?
0: It means everything. I think we always work on this diversity on stage. It is really important to have local diversity. So as any country in Africa, each country is really diverse from a region to another. We have a lot of different kind of musical expression. So the diversity is important locally, and it's really important for each stage to open to different culture.
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3: President Trump and Chinese President Xi are set to meet this week in a highly anticipated high-stakes summit. It comes amid stark warnings over AI safety, U.S.-China tensions over trade, and the ongoing war in Iran. What's on the agenda, and what do each of these superpowers want? President Xi comes to Washington next time on 1A.
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2: Hello, welcome to Newsday on the BBC World Service with Anne Soy in Nairobi and Rob Young in London. Coming up...
6: Major TV networks in the US have suspended their pooled coverage of the White House in protest at Donald Trump's decision to ban three organizations from the building.
2: That is CNN, MS Now and Politico. We'll hear from our correspondents there. Thousands of people have fled across the water from Yemen to nearby Djibouti after fighting between the Houthis and Saudi-backed forces intensified in the past week. We speak to the head of the International Organization for Migration in Djibouti.
6: And Russia's new weapon against Ukraine, jet-powered drones, are even more difficult for Kyiv to shoot down. So what can they do to counter them? Our correspondent has joined Ukrainian air defense units fighting against this new threat to find out. First, a bulletin of the latest news.
7: BBC News with Roisin Hasty. The White House has launched an online television channel named Trump TV. It comes just hours after major television networks in the United States suspended their pooled coverage of the White House in protest at Donald Trump's decision to ban CNN, MS Now and Politico from the building, accusing them of publishing lies. Sarah Smith reports.
8: Donald Trump relishes being on TV and dominating the media more than any other politician. But by banning three media outlets from the White House, he has found himself starved of the oxygen of airtime. The three media outlets denied access to the White House have launched a legal challenge, asserting that President Trump's ban violates the constitutionally protected right to freedom of the press. While the White House has just launched a new YouTube channel called Trump TV, which is showing past speeches and videos of the president described as the must-see highlights of the Trump administration.
7: The G7 group of leading industrialized nations has called for the Iran-backed Houthis to immediately stop their attacks in Yemen and Saudi Arabia. The US, British and five other foreign ministers also demanded a halt to strikes on civilian shipping in the Red Sea.

0: which have disrupted global trade. Britain earlier said it would help Saudi Arabia in its war with the Houthis in the form of defensive air-to-air refueling. Here's Chris Mason.
1: It's understood this refueling support will begin in the coming days and will involve a single British aircraft. Government officials say the offer is time-limited and likely, in the first instance, to last for weeks. What is described as defensive support is seen as aiding Saudi Air Force jets attempting to shoot down incoming Houthi missiles and drones. In recent days, Houthi militants in Yemen say they have carried out attacks on the Saudi capital Riyadh, as well as energy sites on the country's Red Sea coast.
0: President Trump has said he's been working on a deal to buy potash, a key ingredient for fertilizer, from Belarus, a close ally of Russia and a strong supporter of its war against Ukraine. Currently, the Canadian province of Saskatchewan is America's main supplier of potash. More details from Ijoma Ndokwe.
2: Most potash at the moment is imported from Canada. The two countries are in the midst of a bitter trade war. Now, Belarus is also one of the world's largest producers of potash, but historically, it's been a much smaller supply of potash to the US. Most of it goes to non-EU countries like China. And that's even before we saw these trade restrictions in Belarus, because Belarus was sanctioned by the US and Europe after its elections in 2020, which many Western governments considered corrupt.
0: You're listening to the latest world news from the BBC. British Columbia is suing one of the world's biggest artificial intelligence companies, OpenAI, over its failure to report violent activity on ChatGPT to the police. The Canadian province filed a lawsuit in California, where the tech giant is based. The Attorney General, Nikki Sharma, says the company had refused to share the chatbot history of Jesse Van Rootselaar, an 18-year-old who committed a mass school shooting. The lawyer of a Venezuelan man shot and wounded by a US immigration agent in Texas says her client has been jailed with the bullet still lodged in his back. Wilber Rafael Garces Perez was reportedly making a food delivery on Sunday when his vehicle was rammed by an ICE agent and he was shot. A former Haitian government official and 17 former Colombian soldiers have appeared in court in Miami on charges connected with the assassination of President Jovenel Moïse 5 years ago. Warren Bull reports.
3: The group of 18 men were flown on Sunday from Haiti to Florida, where investigators say a lot of the planning and financing of the operation took place. Miami was also chosen after an appeal by the authorities in Haiti, where gangs seized the court buildings in Port-au-Prince that were being used to interrogate suspects. Addressing the preliminary hearing, a US attorney said President Moïse was shot 12 times by individuals seeking to profit from illicit financial opportunities and business contracts.
0: Venezuela's interim president, Delcy Rodriguez, is in the United States to attend the annual gathering of world leaders at the UN. The first time a Venezuelan head of state has been at the United Nations General Assembly in nearly 10 years. It was last attended by former President Nicolas Maduro, who was captured in a US military raid last year. Ms. Rodriguez will meet President Trump later on Tuesday. BBC News.
4: Thank you for those updates. 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
5: Coming up, we've got stories for you from Djibouti, the United States and Ukraine. And in business, Ijoma Ndokwe will join us to discuss why President Trump is looking to buy potash, a key mineral in fertilizer, from Belarus.
4: Your thoughts on any of those stories, always welcome. 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
5: Let's head to the United States now, where the White House has launched Trump TV, a 24-hour platform streaming Donald Trump events on YouTube. 1,642 people are watching it right now. That is tiny compared to the audience of America's main TV networks. But they have announced they will not cover the president's daily activities for the time being. It is a rare show of unity between rival stations, provoked by the president's decision to revoke the White House press credentials of reporters from CNN, MS Now, and Politico. Speaking outside the residence of the mayor of New York, President Trump attempted to justify his action.
6: It's interesting because they said they were going to boycott me, but they never boycott me. So I wasn't very worried about that. Look at all that press. And I think I have an obligation not to let fake news. They're very bad for the country, very bad for national security. So I have that obligation. So we'll see how it works out.
4: Even some of the bosses of right-wing media are opposed to President Trump's move. Chris Rudy is not only the CEO of Newsmax, he's a friend of Mr. Trump. Here's what he told Nick Robinson of the BBC's Today program.
7: Newsmax's position is we are supporting the idea that CNN and MS Now and Politico have a right or should be allowed to cover. This is historic. This is without precedent. However, there have been previous presidents, including President Obama, that wanted to kick Fox News out, and he got a lot of pushback. President Kennedy, way back when, tried to kick a newspaper out. So there are precedents of this, and I can tell you back during the Biden years. Now, we had seats at the White House during the Biden years and during the Obama years, and we were treated pretty well, Newsmax, and we would be considered opposition press. However, the Democrats in Congress tried to get Newsmax and Fox News deplatformed from cable systems around the country. We forget that, you know, that there was an effort to remove the president and other conservative voices from major social media, Twitter and Facebook and others. This is no good, and that's also a dangerous threat to press freedom. So we need to think about the precedents. That's why Newsmax. We have opposed efforts at the White House, even though I'm a longtime friend of the president. We have opposed efforts to restrict the press. We opposed the effort to kick the AP out. We did not sign the Pentagon. The Pentagon had a ridiculous statement that they were asking the press to sign, which was just, we think, a real violation of a free press. So on those type of things, we will disagree. I hope the president reconsiders his decision. I know, understand why he might think that might be justified. But at the end of the day, the First Amendment in this country has very broad support of both parties. And I think the president would be ill-advised to continue after making such a strong point.
8: A decision to ban those who you describe as producing far-left propaganda will smack to some of desperation, a man who thinks he's going to lose these midterm elections and is lashing out, hitting the messenger.
7: Well, the president once said to me, you know, it didn't really matter with the press. He said, I beat them all. But, you know, people are not stupid. They make up their own mind. There's Newsmax. We're reaching about 50 million people across all our different platforms. That's a pretty big number. So people get the word out and they make up their own mind. But it is better that we have more press and more diverse press. I will always oppose closing down any media organization, even if it disagrees with me. I will not support it.
5: Chris Ruddy there, the chief executive of Newsmax, speaking to Nick Robinson. Well, by Monday evening, in response to this latest move by the major networks, the White House had launched a streaming channel, Trump TV, which it said would show top videos, major remarks and must-see highlights, streaming 24/7. It's just been showing a Q&A session from the World Economic Forum earlier this year. Well, it had been the turn of CNN on Monday to film the White House proceedings. But because of this row, the major networks kept their cameras away as President Trump opened his new helipad. There have been doubts, too, surrounding TV coverage of his meetings with world leaders on the sidelines of the UN General Assembly taking place in New York this week. And this is perhaps, then, not what Donald Trump, who seems to love being on television, intended to happen. Here's our North America editor, Sarah Smith.
9: No, I don't think this is what he intended at all, because we know how much Donald Trump relishes being on TV and dominating the media even more than your average politician does. And yet, we've got a situation where there is no network television coverage of him at all. So no pictures of him boarding Marine One, the helicopter, as he was leaving the White House. No images of him arriving in New York or any of the events he's taking part in. And not only is there not any moving footage, there aren't even any still photographs, because all the photographers at the White House have also agreed not to put out their images in protest at the ban. Because it was on Friday that he picked three media outlets, CNN, MS Now and Politico, and said they were no longer going to be allowed into the White House to cover events there because he said that they put out fake news and lies. And it just so happened that it was CNN who were supposed to be the pool or shared TV crew covering the president. And the White House took them off that pool rota. So the other four major television networks all said they were going to refuse to put a replacement crew in protest at this ban on CNN. And it's definitely going to continue any day that CNN was down to be the shared pool TV crew. It's less clear what's going to happen on the days when the other major networks who have not been banned were supposed to be providing the coverage of Donald Trump. But what is obvious is that the media are pretty united in their condemnation of this ban. The three prohibited outlets have also launched a legal challenge that will be heard later this week. They say that banning them from the White House is not only an assault on the freedom of the press, which is constitutionally protected in the United States, but it also interferes with the public's right to independent journalism free from government interference.
5: That was our North America editor there, Sarah Smith.
4: And you've been sending us your text messages on this story. Alimami Conte from Canada says that any president or leader that's trying to ban or censor the media is trying to strangle democracy and the rule of law.
5: Akai, listening in Uganda, says if Donald Trump's skin is not thick enough to handle criticism, then he has no business being president.
4: And David Williams Amadika in Mitiana, Uganda, says that instead of President Trump and the White House opening up that TV, they should stop the war in Iran. But honestly, we need to pray for peace in the Middle East because the war on Iran and between the Iran and the U.S. may end up extending. And he says he feels bad for those people who are dying in wars in Ukraine, Gaza and Iran.
5: Well, you can add Yemen to that list as well, because there has been an intensification in the civil war in that country in recent weeks, which has led to at least 120,000 Yemenis being displaced by the hostilities, according to the United Nations. And as we were hearing from our correspondent Frank Gardner about 40 or so minutes ago, a great many of those refugees have fled across the Bab el-Mandeb Strait to Djibouti in the Horn of Africa, to where we can cross again and speak to Alex Kwasak, who is the International Organization for Migration's Chief of Mission in Djibouti. Welcome to the programme. What is the situation on the ground there? How many people have you seen cross in recent weeks?
10: Thank you. Thanks a lot. I'm in Djibouti. I'm actually in the port of Obok, which is the south gateway of the Bab el-Mandeb Strait. We're just only 80, 90 kilometers from Yemen from here. For the past, since 11th of September, we've seen 3,106 refugees coming from Yemen to seek refuge and security on the shore of Djibouti.
5: And how many more are you expecting to head your way?
10: So it's very difficult to predict. The authorities ask us to plan for a number of 10,000. This is in terms of planification. It's difficult to know if we're going to reach this number, if we're going to have a larger number than 10,000. In terms of planification, right now we're working on 10,000 refugees in total that could come from Yemen to Djibouti.
5: And how are they getting to you, and in what condition?
10: So we've seen them coming tired, exhausted. They come with, some of them cross the sea just with small fisher boats. We've seen very large boats as well, hosting a couple of hundreds of people. So it really depends the type of embarkation. But yeah, they come tired, they came frightened. But what they've seen, they talk to us about the fighting that's going on the other side of the Strait of Bab el-Mandeb. And you can see also a big sense of relief when they reach Djibouti. They know that here they're going to be safe and secure, and that's the most important for them when they arrive here.
5: We heard from our correspondent, Frank Gardner, who's in the same port you are, that some people had come across with livestock.
10: That's true. We've sent them with goats, with solar panel, with small bikes. That's the people who were able to cross the Strait of Bab el-Mandeb organized. You have also people who came with absolutely nothing. That's why it was very important for all of us to be there, to be organized at the request of the government of Djibouti to support the arrival.
5: You say you're there at the request of the government. What is the capacity of Djibouti to cope with the 3,000 that have already arrived, but with the possibility that many thousands more will arrive?
10: Thank you. So I have to really emphasize the fact that there's been a tremendous outpouring of engagement and generosity from the both the local population in Obok, but also from the authorities of Djibouti. Yesterday, we had two ministers who were in Obok, the Minister of Social Solidarity, as well as the Minister of Family and Women Affairs, just to discuss with the authorities about the response and organize the response and talk directly with the refugees to understand their needs. From their level, everything has been put in place in order to ensure that the Yemenis feel welcome when they reach the shore of Djibouti. But obviously, they cannot be left alone in this response, and that's why they called upon the international community to support as well.
5: And so are you confident that you and the other agencies that are in Djibouti have enough shelter, enough food, enough clothes, enough drinking water for the people who have arrived and may well yet arrive?
10: So in terms of emergency assistance, I've been, we've done it, again, with the support of the local authorities. The most important was to ensure that when they arrive in at the shore of Obok, that they can be located in a village, which is a site which is called Markazi, just outside of the city, so they can be safely starting to organize themselves in the camp and start receiving the immediate assistance. That this is being done, this is there. Now, what we need to do is to ensure that we can support them in the middle or maybe long term. We don't know how long they're going to stay here. So right now we're organizing, for instance, a hot meal every evening for them to be able to access food. But that's not sustainable in the long term. That's, we need to ensure that in terms of dignity, they can start cooking their own meal. So it's about installing them in tents, make sure that they have the NFI, not food items, that allow them to cook their own meal. In terms of feeling a purpose when you arrive in your new country, being installed in a proper shelter, being able to cook is key and very important. And so that's how you organize yourself. Sorry. I really want to emphasize on the needs of the children. 43% of the population who come here are under 18, so a lot needs to be done to support the children as well. They come with a lot of trauma. This needs to be looked at, and of course we need to ensure that they have access to education. That cannot be done by United Nations only. This is something that needs to be done in close coordination with the authorities.
5: What are the people who are arriving telling you about what they were subjected to, about what they witnessed?
10: They've witnessed fighting, intensification of fighting. That's what they keep on saying.
5: On the ground bombs, or from the air?
10: Both. It's from both. They come really frightened at what they saw. And we expect that more could come. It's very difficult to understand from our side what's happening on the other side of the sea. We know everybody said that more wants to cross and come to Djibouti. There is an issue of access to fuel, carburant, sorry, to for the boats, for them to be able to come on the boat. And there is also this perception that if the city of Ras Al Arda was subject to fighting, much more Yemenis could come to Djibouti to seek for refuge. So it's also going to depend on how the fightings evolve in the other side of the sea. Over.
5: Thank you very much indeed for talking to us. Alec Kwasak there, who's the Chief of Mission in Djibouti for the International Organization for Migration.
4: It's 20 minutes past the hour. Time now for some sports news. Isaac Fennan is here.
11: Yeah, we're going to start with news around the Ireland and Israel matches that are going to be taking place after the Israeli Football Association accused the Republic of Ireland boss Haima Hallgrimsson of ignorance, hypocrisy and stupidity after comments he made last week. The two sides played twice, and in announcing his squad, Hallgrimsson said, "We are not playing with genocide, we're playing against genocide. We're playing against Israel, we're not playing with Israel." More than 160 Irish sports people have signed an open letter asking for a boycott of the games, which are due to be held on neutral ground. Hallgrimsson said he and the players felt uncomfortability of having to play the games. Israel has regularly denied committing genocide or war crimes. And the Switzerland captain, Granit Xhaka, has been left out of the squad for the upcoming international break after it was revealed he's being investigated over allegations that he used a fake COVID-19 vaccination certificate. In a statement posted on his social media, the Sunderland midfielder said that at the time, he was deeply unsettled and had serious reservations regarding the COVID-19 vaccination. In this troubled state of mind, I acquired a vaccination certificate instead of clarifying my unanswered questions in the proper way. He said it was a mistake and he had apologised. And a bit later on, we're going to hear more from the Olympic swimmer Tatiana Smith, the South African, revealing she is back in the sport after retiring a couple of years ago.
5: We look forward to hearing more of that. Isaac, thank you. Uncomfortability, it's a word you don't hear.
11: Yes.
5: Very much.
11: It is a word you don't hear, but
5: it is a word.
11: Translate. Is it a word? Okay, I didn't know that.
5: Yeah. Well, it's quite a big story because uncomfortability, is it a word, appears to be a top search.
11: Yeah.
5: As it completed it, as I typed that into a search engine. Isaac, thank you. Right, let's talk about potash, which is an important mineral when it comes to fertiliser, to growing food, because President Trump says he's been working on a deal to buy potash from Belarus, a nation allied with Russia. Let's speak to our business reporter, Ijoma Ndukwe, who's here in the London studio. So what do we know?
2: Well, the details, Rob, are still of this deal are still quite sparse. Although Belarus is among the world's largest producers of potash, historically, it's been a much smaller supply of potash to the US. So if we look at data from 2024, only 4% of all the potash the US imported came from Belarus. Now, Belarus has been sanctioned by Western nations because of political repression by its government and what were considered corrupt elections in 2020. And in more recent years, its support for Russia in its war on Ukraine. Now, the US, we know that it lifted sanctions on Belarusian potash back in March in exchange for the release of political prisoners. That's despite European Union restrictions. The US has also been applying pressure on Ukraine to ease its restrictions on imports of potash fertilizers, and it's keen for other European allies to do the same. However, it's unclear how much more potash Belarus would be able to export to the US, considering the leader of Belarus said on Monday that the country doesn't have enough capacity to supply large volumes to the US, because production for the year is already under contract to countries like China and other new non-EU countries that it's been exporting to even before the sanctions.
5: And so the US buys most of its potash from Canada. How is this trade affected by the tariff war?
2: Well, this is interesting. I think it's really important to highlight that President Trump's levies on Canadian goods doesn't actually include potash. It's exempt along with other goods that are important for the US economy, like oil and critical minerals. Currently, America, they bring in more than 80% of their potash actually comes from Canada. So it's interesting to see, the kind of what this will mean in practice, given that that potash at the moment isn't even affected by these tariffs.
5: All right, thank you very much, our business presenter, Ijoma Ndukwe.
4: Now, Russian attacks on Ukraine are becoming even more devastating than before. The reason? Their new jet-powered drones, which are much harder to shoot down. Kyiv is now in a race to develop weapons that can counter them. The BBC's Abdujalil Abdurasulov has joined Ukrainian air defense units fighting against this new threat.
12: A missile shoots into the sky, leaving a long white tail behind. Seconds pass very slowly. Destroyed, reports a Ukrainian soldier having spotted in the distance a black plume of smoke from the explosion. His unit has successfully shot down a Russian jet-powered drone. These new drones are much harder to intercept, so for now, Ukrainian forces primarily use fighter jets or Western-provided air defense systems to stop them. They might be very effective, but far too costly to use against a much cheaper threat.
13: Antenna video передавача, аккумуляторний відсік.
12: Soldiers from the 96th Air Defense Brigade show me their drone interceptors, regarded a breakthrough technology just a year ago. A bullet-shaped device helped the Ukrainian military to shoot down up to 95% of Russian drones. But it's simply too slow against the new type of threat, says the crew commander Madzi.
14: The speed of jet-powered drones is 300 to 500 kilometers per hour, which is twice as fast as our interceptors.
15: This is like a cat and mouse game. We are inventing something Russia is trying to invent counteraction, and vice versa.
12: Andriy Gritsenyuk, the head of Brave One, Ukraine's main defense technology alliance.
15: And right now, more than 20 companies are building very fast drone interceptors on different levels of readiness. And out of them, six companies, members of Brave One, already deployed to the combat.
16: And how effective are they?
15: We have already a number of successfully destroyed Shahed and the Banderols. So we see that the trend is positive.
12: To deal with new threats, Ukraine is also trying to convert old weapons they no longer make. Soldiers from the Bilatserkva Air Defense Regiment are driving their anti-aircraft missile system called OSA into cover. This giant Soviet armored vehicle on wheels is a lucrative target for Russian drones. It helps to defend Ukrainian cities from airstrikes. The problem is that there are massive shortages of ammunition for OSA. However, Ukraine has developed a new type of missile that can be used by this old system, and they are fast enough to shoot down Russian jet-powered drones. Volodymyr, a crew member, explains.
17: The new missiles performed well. The first launches were not very successful, but then they were improved, and now they work even better than Soviet missiles.
12: Ukrainian engineers believe that it's only a matter of time before they effectively shoot down jet-powered drones on a regular basis. But the challenge of this war is to predict and prepare for future threats that do not exist yet.
4: The BBC's Abdujalil Abdurasulov reporting there. This is Newsday.
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1: As Houthi fighters advance in the west of Yemen, tens of thousands of people are fleeing on overcrowded boats and arriving in Djibouti.
0: Police in South Africa have arrested three suspects in connection with one of nine murders of women that have shocked the nation.
1: And in Sudan, at least 11 people have been killed after a gold mine collapsed. First, a summary of the latest news.
2: BBC News with Roisin Hasty. The White House has launched an online television channel named Trump TV. Hours earlier, major television networks in the United States suspended their pooled coverage of the White House in protest at President Trump's decision to ban CNN, MS Now and Politico from the building. The G7 group of leading industrialized nations has called for the Iran-backed Houthis to immediately stop their attacks in Yemen and Saudi Arabia. The US, British and five other foreign ministers also demanded to halt the strikes on civilian shipping in the Red Sea, which have disrupted global trade. The Canadian province of British Columbia is suing OpenAI for failing to report violent activity on ChatGPT to the police. It says the company refused to share the chatbot history of a teenager who killed eight people in a mass shooting in February. Venezuela's interim president, Delcy Rodriguez, is in New York to attend the annual gathering of world leaders at the UN, the first time a Venezuelan head of state has been at the United Nations General Assembly in nearly 10 years. Former President Nicolas Maduro, who was captured in a US military raid in January, often gave recorded addresses instead. The lawyer of a Venezuelan man shot and wounded by a US immigration agent in Texas says her client has been jailed with a bullet still lodged in his back. Wilbert Rafael Garces Perez's representative said he's not receiving adequate medical care. The Colombian army says three soldiers have been killed in a landmine explosion in the central region of Meta. The government has blamed a dissident faction of the FARC rebel group. And airlines have criticised Britain's air traffic control system after a second technical problem in 2 weeks caused major disruption. Around 150 flights were delayed over what officials described as a connectivity issue. BBC News.
0: Thank you for that summary of the news. Hello and welcome to Newsday on the BBC World Service. We're coming to you live from Nairobi with me, Anne Soy, and from London with Rob Young.
1: Over the next half hour, you'll hear stories from Djibouti, from South Africa and from Sudan. And Isaac Fannin will join us with the sport. He has the story of the South African Olympian Tatiana Smith.
0: As ever, we welcome your messages on any of these stories. Our text number is +44 77 86 20 50 85. Now, the war in Iran has an older cousin in Yemen. A conflict between the Houthis backed by Iran and the internationally recognized government backed by Saudi Arabia. And in the last few weeks, the war there has turned dramatically in the Houthis' favor. They've advanced on the West Coast, which is causing headaches for shipping, but has also now prompted a flow of refugees from Yemen across the Bab el-Mandeb Strait to Djibouti. The UN International Organization for Migration says that people were travelling on overcrowded boats and arriving with very limited food and water. The BBC's Frank Gardner visited a refugee camp in Obok, a small port town where officials are preparing for the arrival of up to 10,000 refugees.
3: I'm inside a warehouse here at a place called Obok, which is on the Djiboutian, that's the African side of the Bab el-Mandeb Strait that separates Africa from the Arabian Peninsula. And this warehouse is full of families, hundreds of people here, actually altogether more than 3,000 Yemenis who've come across in boats in the last few days, fleeing the fighting in Yemen. There's sand and tarpaulins on the floor, goats feeding amongst everybody, but people are at least getting food. They fled hungry in literally the clothes they're standing up in. And the thing that they're terrified of most are the airstrikes, the bombs that fall on their houses, on their children, on their families. One of those I met here is Qasim Ibrahim Absi, a former fisherman. He's old and frail. In fact, his ID card says he was born 100 years ago. I found him sitting on a tarpaulin, having arrived last Friday, and he was eager to talk.
4: I asked him what brought him to this place.
5: What led us to come here? It was the plane, the sound of the plane. Boom.
4: Sitting next to him is his wife, Aisha Abdelkader. She's apparently the same age, and yet, despite her ordeal, she hasn't given up on going back to Yemen and the life they had before.
6: We are willing to go back if there's peace, and we are praying to God that peace does return. All we need is peace, even for our children's future. They get safety first, then food, water, and an education. As you see, we just fled with our clothes and left everything behind because there is no peace.
4: Not all the refugees here in this camp are new arrivals. Just under 3,000 Yemenis were already here, having fled when fighting first flared up between the Houthis and a Saudi-backed coalition in 2015. Mohammed Abdul Karim has been here in this camp ever since.
7: Most of the people here are in the worst condition, inside the tents here. I'm very touched. I'm crying for these people, for my people, for their suffering. I want our voices to be heard by the NGOs and the Djibouti government, and I'm thankful to them for accepting us.
4: Mohammed breaks off, turning his face away. I can see he's choking back tears. His country, Yemen, was once called Arabia Felix by the Romans, Happy Arabia. Today, it's anything but.
1: Well, the BBC's Frank Gardner joins us live now from Obok in Djibouti. Frank, we heard you speaking there in your terrific Arabic to the people who'd fled Yemen. What were they telling you about what they experienced before they fled?
8: Sure. I don't know if you can hear it. There's a rather noisy fighter jet. There's a looks like a French Mirage is just going over the water over the Gulf of Aden. So anyhow, that noise is gone now. So what were they telling me? The question that I put to a lot of them, can you describe what it was that you were fleeing from exactly? Because I was keen to know whether they were scared of the Houthis. Was it fighting on the ground? Was it a fear of rule by the Houthis? And they all said the same thing. No, we don't care which side people are on. It's the planes that were bombing us. And that's what terrified them most. It was the airstrikes. And I have to say, that's got to be the Saudis, because the Saudis are not particularly effective on the ground in Yemen. They have a strong air force, and they have responded to this Houthi advance down the west coast of the Red Sea that is threatening the Bab el-Mandeb Strait. They've responded to that with a succession of airstrikes, trying to dislodge the Houthis who are digging in on that coastal plain. And almost inevitably, some of those bombs are hitting civilian areas.
1: We spoke about 20 minutes or so ago to the chief of mission in Djibouti for the International Organization for Migration, who told us that everything has been put in place. He was praising what he called the generosity of the authorities in Djibouti. What's your assessment of their preparedness to potentially expect 10,000 refugees fleeing Yemen?
8: They're not ready. In fact, I spoke to the UN yesterday, and they've said that they have launched an appeal in Djibouti with all the big donor country embassies, international organizations, saying we are expecting these extra thousands, and we need to prepare for that. So I don't think they're ready yet. They do need more help. The camp that we visited, a place called Markazi Camp up the road from here in Obok, is jointly run by the UNHCR and the Djiboutian government. And it seems to be pretty well run. I mean, there's food distribution, but, you know, they've taken in 3,000 plus people in just the last 10 days. So it's a huge expansion, and they can't predict how the Yemen war is going to go. Just to be clear on the figures, the figure of 10,000 is a little bit confusing because that includes the 3,000 who've already arrived. So it's an additional 7,000 that they're preparing for. That's an estimate based on the reaction that they had to the 2015 upsurge in violence when they had about 20,000. And they think altogether it's going to be 10,000 from this. But, you know, it's guesswork, frankly. Mm. And that something that's having an impact on the refugees is the scarcity and the price of fuel for them to get across. A lot of the people I spoke to are from fishing communities from the Bab, which is a port, a fishing port, on the Yemeni coast, just opposite from here. And so they've got their own boats. They're able to get in them, and they had a bit of fuel. But pretty terrifying for them, because the seas are not always that benign, and there was a lot of fear of capsizing. Some of them took 7 hours to get across.
1: And, of course, they've no idea how long they will be in Djibouti for, because the conflict has really ramped up in Yemen. What's your assessment of what is happening, and whether the Americans, after this Saudi request, are likely to get involved, whether other nations are likely to get involved?
8: I think, really, it's going to depend a lot on the actions of the Saudis and how successful or not they are with getting international support. They've been fighting the Houthis since March 2015. And I remember going down to their something called the CAOT, the Coalition Air Operations Center in Riyadh. And a Saudi brigadier was very confident. He said, this will all be over by the end of the year. It's good that you've come now, because this is a brief operation. That was in 2015. They fought the Houthis for 7 years until a rather kind of shaky UN brokered truce was made in 2022. So they've had a kind of uneasy peace for the last 4 years. That all flared up in July. And the Houthis are now in a much stronger position. And you can see the hand of Iran playing here, because the Houthis are often wrongly called proxies. They are an ally of Iran, but it suits Iran to have this double problem for President Trump, both in the Arabian Sea and the Gulf, and here on this side of the Arabian Peninsula.
1: Thank you, Frank. That's our security correspondent, Frank Gardner, there, joining us from Obok in Djibouti.
0: Violence against women in South Africa has been in focus in recent days following the discovery of the bodies of 10 women east of Johannesburg. On Monday, the police said they had arrested three suspects, one man and two women, in connection with one of the murders that have rocked the nation and sent shockwaves across the whole of South Africa.

0: America. Following the arrests, police said that it was a breakthrough. Their case relates to the death of Jabulile Ntimba, whose half-naked body was found wrapped in a sheet in Dawn Park last Thursday. This recent wave of murders against women has led to widespread protests in the country. Let's now speak to Loyiso Saliso, human rights advocate, who's joining us from Johannesburg. Welcome to the program. Are you convinced by the words and the actions that have been coming from the authorities in regards to dealing with the question of genocide, or rather femicide, I beg your pardon, in South Africa?
1: Thank you so much for having me this morning, and good morning to all your listeners. So first of all, I really, if to be honest, I'm not as convinced, because this is not anything that is new that we are hearing from our leaders in the country. We feel like every time, you know, there's an outrage from the entire country, we get the same responses that we must be more cautious, we must not be emotional, as if there isn't a war on our bodies. Also, the thing is that with our state, I feel that we are still far too reactive, right? We mobilize after a woman has disappeared and has been raped and been killed. And yet prevention means that we need to identify risk much earlier than acting on it. And that's what needs to be prioritized, it's prevention. And our government seems to be lacking, because it's part of the NSP on gender-based violence and femicide in South Africa, the pillars, that prevention must be a priority. But we don't see anything being implemented. And until that is done, I think we're going to be hearing the same repetitive statements from them, but then they will still continue with the allergy that they have to implementation, which then will see us with an escalation in this crisis.
0: South Africa has been described as having some of the highest rates of gender-based violence. What's at the core of this problem?
1: It's layered, right? It's layered because I think that one, We have very good policies in the country. I've just spoken about the National Strategic Gender-Based Violence, National Strategic Plan, sorry, of GBVF. We have brilliant policies in place. However, we have a lack of implementation. That's the first crisis. I think also there's a lot of healing that needs to happen in our country, because as the world knows, we come from an era of apartheid. So there's a lot of violence that has actually been instilled in our society, and we haven't had an opportunity to heal from that, and a lot of anger that people are still withholding from them. And it's not an excuse, but I think it's something that we need to actually highlight as part of a contributing factor to why there's gender-based violence and femicide in the country. But also there's a patriarchal problem. Men feel like they are entitled to women's body. I mean, recently we had the case at the Sandton Hotel, at the Sandton restaurant, where a 50-something-year-old man literally threatened young women in their 20s, who are young enough to probably be his daughters, because they refused his advances and threatened to unalive them for that, you know. And that just shows that there is a deeper issue when it comes to how men also need to heal, for them to not feel entitled to women, and also being able to accept that a no is a no and it's a full sentence. And so,
0: a lot of healing needed there, as you say. And you know, when you hear the police saying that women need to be cautious, don't go out for a run alone, what goes through your mind as a woman? Do you feel safe as a woman in South Africa?
1: I don't feel safe. I don't feel safe when I'm being told to be cautious, to watch where I go, which road do I go to? Because honestly, that sounds like it's a safety, you know, it's coming from a place of care for our safety, and it can. However, at the same time, I've also analyzed how, when we mention the word safety, it's mainly focused on women, but also being told to be more cautious, don't do this, don't do that. It's also eating away at our freedom to live freely in our society, piece by piece, day by day. So it may be caution, but it's also basically meaning that we as women need to basically prioritize and live our lives around how are men going to violate us or kill us. And that is not liberation. That's not freedom for women.
0: Many thanks for speaking to us, Loyiso Saliso, human rights advocate, joining us there from Johannesburg.
2: Now, at least 11 people have been killed and 30 injured after a gold mine collapsed in Sudan's eastern Red Sea state. It comes just days after another

0: Another mine collapse in West Kordofan killed at least 82 people. The disasters have put a fresh spotlight on the conditions facing Sudan's gold miners at a time when the country's war has devastated much of the wider economy. We can speak to Ahmed Ismaildin, who's a Sudanese artist and researcher who's been using satellite imagery to track the expansion of gold mining during the war. He joins us now from the German capital, Berlin. Welcome to the programme. How much has it expanded then since the conflict began?
1: Greetings to you and to your audience, and good morning. The gold productions have expanded a lot in the last 1 year. So it is like the productions of the gold exports. The gold is 70 ton in 2025. It's actually a big, very big number comparing to before the wartime. So the peak of Sudan gold productions and exporting was actually 107 in 2017, and it went down to 40 tons, metric tons, during the years before the war. And during the beginning of the war, there was no really major productions of the gold that none or accounted because of the failing of the state. But in the last year, there is a really big productions, and this is 70 ton, metric ton, is not all regulated within the market. As the Ministry of the Finance in Sudan have said, only 20 metric ton have been actually exported. With monitoring it from the satellite images and looking at the amount of bits that being opening in the last years, there's the proliferations is quite big, and expansions is really it is beyond, but if anybody could imagine, because it is very important for the war economy and for all of the warring parties to expand those kind of operations through the informal sector.
0: And what do the repeated disasters then tell us about the conditions in which people are mining the gold?
1: Yeah, this is a repeated disaster that happened. Yeah, this like two happened in those weeks. But also, it is the third within this year. This was also another gold mine collapse in Omkafron in South Kordofan in the beginning of this year. The people are the gold is a main commodities in a time of war. People are looking for a fast source of income. But because of that, they are joining the gold mining pits, but also because of the heavy need for the two warring parties or the many warring parties in Sudan to guarantee their revenue from this gold, they need it. They actually pushing people in order to do much work by actually imposing high taxations and also security packets. That's led some people to accelerate productions. Normally, those pits are also those mining sites that actually collapsed, historically used to be mined by companies, which is more regulated. They have more safety measures. But now it is a small artisan, so opening a big pits, normally small artisans, they're actually collecting from the surface, but they are not opening a really big pits that resulted to collapse, where 82 people died in Zara and 11 died yesterday, which is somehow showing that there is a lot of people kind of joining a type of informal sector that is very important for the war economy.
0: So you're saying there is a link then between the increase in informal, therefore dangerous gold mining, and the armed groups that control the territory the mines are in?
1: Definitely. You can also see where those mines have collapsed. The mine that collapsed 1 week ago, it was next to a Nuhud area, which is mostly now near to the high commands of the RSF that's sieging Al-Obayid, the area where there's a war happening between the RSF and the SAF, like Sudanese Armed Forces and the Rapid Support Forces. And the mine collapsed yesterday. The proximity is really near to the higher command of the Sudanese army in Bor Sudan, which is in the eastern state of Bor Sudan, where actually there is many, if you look at it from satellite images and also look at it from the roots of smuggling, that also there was a lot of expansions of gold mining in that area. And because in that area also there are disputes between the mining companies, big mining companies, and the Sudanese finance minister, which is also the Sudanese army, that resulted that the army moving to the informal sector and encouraging people to go to those pits in order to collect gold and generate a fast revenue for the direct war economy and war machines for the two warring parties.
0: All right, very interesting. Thank you so much. Ahmed Izzeldin there, who's a Sudanese artist researcher who's been using satellites to track the expansion of gold mining in Sudan during the war.
2: You're listening to Newsday from the BBC World Service with me, Ansoi Nairobi, and Rob Young in London. Isaac Fennin is also in London with a sport.
3: 2 years ago, the Paris Olympic Games, Tatiana Smith made history for South Africa, becoming their most decorated Olympian, as she added a silver medal in the 200-metre breaststroke to the 100-metre gold she'd won in the same discipline. It was her third and fourth medals after winning gold and silver in Tokyo, but she shocked the sporting world after announcing her retirement at the age of 27 to spend more time with her family. But at the same time, she was also working through a row with the sports governing body, Swimming South Africa, over payment of prize money. And on Monday, she announced her return to the sport, and I asked her if the disagreement with Swimming South Africa played a part in her retirement.
4: I mean, the financial burden on any athlete is so tough. Like, if you know you're not making an income from your sport because your federation isn't paying you anything, you're really relying. And I mean, I relied on my parents really funding me until basically I broke the world record at Olympics. And then all of a sudden now people are interested in maybe sponsoring you. But then again, you're relying on sponsorships, and majority of sponsorships for athletes are based on performance again. So then you have that pressure and expectation to always have to perform. Otherwise, you're not going to get paid either. So I think the financial side and also being in a system where they're not really putting the athletes first makes it really difficult. And a lot of the times in these talks, people want to know, like, give me the ABC, how to get there. And I'm like, to be honest, I have no idea how I actually made it to the other side. I know for a fact that it was all in God's hands, because if I have to think of other swimmers having to carry those stones that were not meant for them, I don't know how they're going to make it. Like, so for me, that was the goal, was to know I need to lighten that bag that the swimmers are carrying, so that we don't lose all these talented athletes. Because again, here I am, this random South African girl, half the world doesn't even know where South Africa is. We know how hard it is in the African countries to be able to compete at the same level as all the other countries, first world countries that have everything going for them. And here I am with four medals, and it's still, there's no support. So it's just, it's such an awesome story to tell, because just imagine how much more we could have achieved if we didn't have to carry those things. So it's never about, you know, like, I did this because of the struggles. I did it in spite of it. But the fact is, what would I and many of the other African athletes be able to achieve if we just had that step better? Like,
3: obviously, you've managed to sort out sort of the things, or I believe you've managed to sort out the issues that you have with the federation. Is that correct? Or am I wrong to say that?
4: You know, it's an ongoing battle, and we know we're never going to change the system overnight. So it's still going to be a continuous battle. And that's the whole point. Like, me coming out of retirement is not to overshadow and create hope that we forget about what is happening in the background. That is still going on, and that is still something we're going to fight for. But obviously, like, it's so hard to be sharing awesome news in the midst of, like, this chaos. But it's never to create that we should shift our focus and now all of a sudden we must be happy. I think we still have to, like, be real with ourselves and honest, and that the system is still not working, and we're still going to fight for that. But yeah, it's just a little bit of happiness.
3: So let's go back to, obviously, you deciding to come back. It's been, what, I think 2 and a bit years. When did you start to think, oh, do you know what, I would like to get back in the pool? I imagine you didn't just stop being in the pool once you retired, but when did you go, oh, actually, maybe I could come back?
4: Yeah, actually, when I did retire, there was like a few months where I actually did completely stop. I think it just shows you, like, that not hate or that anger towards the sport. You kind of just want to cut it out, and, like, I don't want to be reminded of that again. But then there will be nowadays where I'm like, okay, well, like, I'm pretty good at swimming in terms of fitness, and it's a good, like, training exercise. And I was like, oh, let me just go for a swim for a bit. And I would swim, then I would do nothing. Then I decided to enter some triathlon, which was a crazy idea because I was training myself. The training was so intense. And I was like, okay, I might as well just go back to swimming if I'm going to train this hard for something.
3: Did you find it? Because that sounds very different than swimming.
4: No, my gosh. I could definitely take my hats off. I mean, we are focused on one sport. Like, these people have to be good at three different things. So I was very lucky to just fall back on my swimming. But, I mean, I'm basically a learn-to-cyclist, a learn-to-runner. So, and a fish, basically a fish on land does not look great.

0: to swimming. And I dived in. I was like, yeah, this is a feeling that I really just miss so much. And when I left and retired, I knew in my heart, like, I wasn't done competing, in the sense like that competitive nature in me wasn't tired. Like, I still wanted to. And that's why I probably signed up for a triathlon, was because I was still feeling that competitive nature in me. So I just felt like my heart was still in it and I still wanted to compete. But maybe that was the physical part. Like, I wasn't there anymore. And I think slowly over the year and a half, I just realized, wow, I really do love swimming. And that's where it kind of started thinking back and reflecting, like, what were the things? And then I realized, you know, I'm actually free of all those things now. After a year and a half, I'm free from the things that made me hate swimming or took the joy out of swimming away from me. And now every time I go back, I'm like, I actually love this and I still want to compete.
1: That is the South African swimmer, Tatiana Smith.
2: President Trump speaks on the opening day of the United Nations General Assembly in New York. 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A world body that often tries to bring peace hears from the antagonists in a war. 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
5: Hello, you're with Newsday on the BBC World Service with Anne Soy in Nairobi and Rob Young in London.
6: Donald Trump is embroiled in an escalating row with the major American TV news networks over press access.
5: Three major US media companies say they will sue the Trump administration after they were barred from the White House. Other TV channels have suspended video coverage of the president in solidarity. He's decided to launch his own TV channel.
6: And the UN Agency for Palestinian Refugees says the ongoing humanitarian situation in Gaza risks becoming normalized.
7: You have over 90% of the population living in tents or under plastic sheeting, or in, you have complete destruction of the infrastructure. So you have 40,000 cubic meters of raw sewage draining into the Eastern Mediterranean every day.
5: Before all that, a bulletin of the latest news.
8: BBC News with Emily Thomas. The Trump administration has defended President Trump's decision to ban three media outlets from the White House. CNN, MS Now and Politico have launched a legal challenge, claiming the ban violated the United States' constitutionally protected rights to a free press. Speaking in New York, Mr. Trump insisted that access to the White House was a privilege, not a right.
9: If you look at CNN, it's fake news. If you look at MS Now, I don't even know what MS Now is. I guess it's the MSNBC, but it's just biased news. And I think that these outlets have an obligation to be fair. And if they're fake news, I really think I have an obligation not to let fake news. They're very bad for the country, very bad for national security. So I have that obligation. So we'll see how it works out.
8: Just hours after major television networks withdrew their pooled coverage of President Trump in protest, the White House launched a streaming channel called Trump TV, showing past speeches and videos of the president. The G7 group of leading industrialized nations has called for the Iran-backed Houthis to immediately stop their attacks in Yemen and Saudi Arabia. The joint statement comes after Britain said it would provide military support to Saudi Arabia in its war with the Houthis, as our security correspondent Frank Gardner explains.
10: As military support goes, Britain's offer of a single Voyager refueling aircraft is at the lighter end of the spectrum. Saudi Arabia is struggling to fend off attacks by Yemen's Houthis, who seem to have an inexhaustible supply of drones and missiles. British officials have said this offer is, as they put it, time-limited, perhaps for just a few weeks. But Yemen has been at war, on and off, since 2014, and this latest upsurge in fighting is made more complicated by the fact the Houthis are backed by Iran, which is in its own on-off war with the US.
8: British Columbia is suing one of the world's big

0: biggest artificial intelligence companies, OpenAI, over its failure to report violent activity on ChatGPT to the police. The Canadian province filed a lawsuit in California, where the tech giant is based. Thomas Becker reports.
1: The lawsuit relates to a mass school shooting in the small town of Tumbler Ridge last February. The shooter, 18-year-old Jesse van Rutselaar, made threats on the platform before going on to shoot 6 children and 2 adults. British Columbia's Attorney General Nikki Sharma says OpenAI had refused to share van Rutselaar's chatbot history with authorities before the shooting. She added that the families and survivors deserved answers and accountability. Her office is also suing the company for designing an unsafe product.
0: Venezuela's interim president, Delcy Rodriguez, is in the United States to attend the annual gathering of world leaders at the UN, the first time a Venezuelan head of state has been at the United Nations General Assembly in nearly 10 years. BBC News. The head of the UN's Agency for Palestinian Refugees has called for Israel to be more flexible in allowing equipment and supplies into Gaza. Christian Saunders told the BBC that almost all of the people in the territory are living in tents, under plastic sheeting, or under half-destroyed buildings. The head of UNRWA said that unless there was momentum with reconstruction, the desperate and unsanitary conditions risked becoming normalised. A powerful typhoon that swept through Japan's eastern coast has left at least 4 people dead. Typhoon Dojian also brought record rainfall to areas around the capital, Tokyo, and left thousands of people without power. The storm has moved away from Japan's coast and out into the Pacific, but weather officials are urging people to remain on high alert. The lawyer of a Venezuelan man shot and wounded by a US immigration agent in Texas says her client has been held at an immigration detention facility and is not receiving adequate medical care. Wilber Rafael Garces Perez was reportedly making a food delivery on Sunday when his vehicle was rammed by an ICE agent and he was shot. His lawyer, Kate Lincoln Goldfinch, described the conditions of his detention.
2: We did not find him until 10 o'clock this morning, at which point we spoke to him and we learned that at 4 o'clock he still had a bullet lodged in his back, and they didn't take the bullet out and they didn't give him pain medication, and they transferred him to ICE to a processing center where he spent the night without a bed.
0: Federal officials say the shooting's being investigated. Airlines have criticised Britain's air traffic control system after a second technical problem in 2 weeks caused major disruption. Around 150 flights were delayed over what the UK's air traffic control provider described as a connectivity issue. And that's the latest world news from the BBC.
3: Thank you very much indeed for that bulletin of news. Hello, you're with Newsday from the BBC World Service, live from Nairobi with Anne Soy, and from London with me, Rob Young. Over the next half an hour, we'll bring you more on that lawsuit brought by 3 US news organisations against the White House after Donald Trump banned them from the premises. But has the president's move backfired? There was no network TV coverage of President Trump boarding Air Force One or arriving in New York to attend the UN General Assembly.
4: Also this hour, we'll hear from the head of UNRWA on the situation in Gaza as the United Nations General Assembly convenes in New York City. We welcome your messages on any of these stories. Our text number is +44 77 86 20 50 85.
3: So in the United States, the White House has launched Trump TV, a 24-hour streaming platform all about Donald Trump events and speeches. It's on YouTube, and a few thousand people have been watching it in recent hours. And that is tiny compared to the audience of America's main TV networks, which have announced they will not cover the president's daily activities for the time being. It is a rare show of unity between rival stations provoked by the president's decision to revoke the White House press credentials of reporters from CNN, MS Now and Politico. Speaking outside the residence of the mayor of New York, President Trump tried to justify his action.
5: If you look at CNN, it's fake news. If you look at MS Now, I don't even know what MS Now is. I guess it's the MSNBC, what it used to be, or MSDNC, as some people call it. That's Democrat National Committee. But it's just biased news. And I think that these outlets have an obligation to be fair. And if they're fake news, I really think I have an obligation not to allow them into another very special house. This is a special house, Gracie Mansion. Well, the White House is the most special of all houses, I have to say. And I don't even think the mayor would argue with that. And I think I have an obligation not to let fake news. They're very bad for the country, very bad for national security. So I have that obligation. So we'll see how it works out.
4: Even some of the bosses of the right-wing media are opposed to President Trump's move. Chris Ruddy is not only the CEO of Newsmax, he's a friend of Mr. Trump. And here is what he told Nick Robinson of the BBC's Today program.
6: Newsmax's position is we are supporting the idea that CNN and MS Now and Politico have a right or should be allowed to cover. This is historic. This is without precedent. However, there have been previous presidents, including President Obama, that wanted to kick Fox News out, and he got a lot of pushback. President Kennedy, way back when, tried to kick a newspaper out. So there are precedents of this, and I can tell you back during the Biden years. Now, we had seats at the White House during the Biden years and during the Obama years, and we were treated pretty well, Newsmax, and we would be considered opposition press. However, the Democrats in Congress tried to get Newsmax and Fox News to platform from cable systems around the country. We forget that, you know, that there was an effort to remove the president and other conservative voices from major social media, Twitter and Facebook and others. This is no good, and that's also a dangerous threat to press freedom. So we need to think about the precedents. That's why Newsmax. We have opposed efforts at the White House, even though I'm a longtime friend of the president. We have opposed efforts to restrict the press. We opposed the effort to kick the AP out. We did not sign the Pentagon. The Pentagon had a ridiculous statement that they were asking the press to sign, which was just, we think, a real violation of free press. So on those type of things, we will disagree. I hope the president reconsiders his decision. I know, understand why he might think that might be justified. But at the end of the day, the First Amendment in this country has very broad support of both parties. And I think the president would be ill-advised to continue after making such a strong point.
7: A decision to ban those who you describe as producing far-left propaganda will smack to some of desperation, a man who thinks he's going to lose these midterm elections and is lashing out, hitting the messenger.
6: Well, the president once said to me, you know, it didn't really matter with the press. He said, I beat them all. But, you know, people are not stupid. They make up their own mind. There's Newsmax. We're reaching about 50 million people across all our different platforms. That's a pretty big number. So people get the word out and they make up their own mind. But it is better that we have more press and more diverse press. I will always oppose closing down any media organization, even if it disagrees with me. I will not support it.
3: Chris Ruddy there, Chief Executive of Newsmax, speaking to Nick Robinson. Well, I've been talking to Aaron Turr from the Foundation for Individual Rights and Expression, a non-profit civil liberties organisation in America that defends and promotes freedom of speech. What does he make of Mr. Trump's own comments that he will probably lose any legal challenge to his move?
8: I think he will lose. I think the First Amendment principle at play is straightforward. The First Amendment does not allow the government to ban reporters from areas that are generally open to the press simply because government officials dislike their views or reporting. And here, President Trump has openly admitted that he has excluded these outlets for exactly that reason. So I expect the outlets to secure a favorable outcome in their lawsuit.
3: Donald Trump has said he's not instituting an assault on the free press, something which he says he cherishes. He says he's instituting an assault on fake news. Is that a defense?
8: No, it's certainly not one that'll hold up in court, and it's not one that I think should hold up from a normative perspective either. The president can call out what he deems bias or inaccuracies in the news, and he has an enormous platform from which to do so. But what he can't do is punish the press for coverage that he considers false or unfair. In a free society, the press serves as a watchdog on power, and it's for the reporters to cover the news the way that they deem fit, and for the American people to decide whether to believe that information or not. It's not for the president to use his own judgments about what is false or unfair to dictate what other people and reporters are allowed to say.
3: So you're saying that he either has to exclude all the press for certain moments or certain days, or allow them all in?
8: No, it's not that. I mean, the First Amendment doesn't require, and obviously it wouldn't be physically possible for every reporter or American citizen to go inside the White House and observe what's happening. So what the government can do is set reasonable viewpoint neutral criteria to determine access in limited spaces. But that's not what the president has done here. He has put his cards on the table and admitted that he is excluding these outlets because he doesn't like their point of view or what he considers to be negative or unflattering coverage.
3: I get the White House daily schedule. I read it every day. There have been, over this term of the Trump presidency, more and more what you might call obscure outlets entering the pool, that organization that covers the president all day long. So this has been underway for a while.
8: Yeah, it has. And I think this isn't happening in isolation. It's part of the administration's continuing attack on press freedom. And to be clear, the administration could have handled this in other ways. If it wanted to just create an additional spot in the pool or create sort of a rotation that allows other outlets to participate, that wouldn't necessarily be a problem. Again, as long as they're not doing that in a way that is punishing outlets for unfavorable coverage and rewarding them for favorable coverage. But this pattern is part of a broader attack on the press. We've seen the administration, for example, tighten restrictions on press access at the Pentagon as well. The Federal Communications Commission chairman has repeatedly threatened and pursued investigations of outlets whose coverage upsets the president. So really, the administration has been unapologetic about using its power to punish news organizations for their editorial choices. And that's just not something that can be reconciled with the First Amendment.
3: This is not just something the Trump administration has done, though. The Obama White House back in 2009 did attempt to block Fox News pool reporters, didn't they, from an event?
8: That's right. They did. And it was wrong then, and it's wrong now. Now, when that happened back then, many other outlets opposed that action and pressured the Obama administration to back down from it. And they ultimately, you know, Fox News was allowed to participate going forward. But what we have now, President Trump has really escalated the attacks, even though admittedly there have been actions by previous presidents to undermine press freedom, no doubt. But what we're seeing from the current administration, I think, is in some ways unprecedented. And I can't think of a previous president who actually totally banned disfavored outlets from the entire White House grounds.
3: What do you make of this solidarity we're seeing from the major networks, ABC, CBS, CNN, Fox and NBC, to suspend their shared pool television coverage, making the point that if CNN is barred, then they don't want to take part in it?
8: Well, I think it's encouraging that news organizations aren't simply accepting these restrictions. Of course, the three banned outlets are fighting back in court, asserting their First Amendment rights. And then, as you mentioned, you have the five major TV networks, including Fox, who have said that they will stop providing TV pool coverage because of the ban. I think that strong pushback from news organizations, including those traditionally seen as conservative, is very important to prevent these types of government actions from hardening into precedent. So I think it's an encouraging sign.
3: Aaron Turr there from the Foundation for Individual Rights and Expression. And it was quite something, Anne, to watch the late evening news on one of the major American networks and see no moving images of Donald Trump for the first time that I can remember in a very long time, because I am a fan of American television. So potentially this is something that the president would not have wanted to see, given he does like to see himself on television.
4: Yeah, absolutely. And our listeners have been in touch, sending their messages. Nakombe in Cameroon says that if the same institution that exercises political power also controls the primary news outlets reporting on that institution, there is less separation between government and journalism. Could this not eventually lead to government-controlled propaganda rather than independent journalism? Like, it could control what information is selected, which questions are asked, what is omitted, and how events are framed.
3: Mohammed, who's listening in the capital of Ghana, Accra, says America's president should learn tolerance.
4: And Oscar in Germany says, if I were betting, I would bet that Trump will have a taco moment. This is a term that's frequently used in American media to mean Trump always chickens out. The coming visit by Xi Jinping is mainly about showboating.
3: And a final one from Alice, listening in Kona in Sierra Leone, says, freedom of the press is the foundation of democracy. President Trump should know that. Thank you very much indeed for all of your messages.
4: To Gaza now, where officials have announced plans to evacuate and demolish more than 250 buildings that were damaged in Israeli airstrikes because they are at risk of collapsing. This came following repeated collapses of damaged structures, including one in Gaza City, which killed 21 Palestinians on Wednesday. But despite this danger, some residents remain in their damaged and unstable homes with nowhere else to go. Our BBC Arabic Lifeline program heard from these residents in Gaza.
9: Where are we supposed to go? God only knows. We're just like everyone else trying to survive in whatever is left of our homes. More than half of the house is gone. There's a ground floor, the first floor where I'm staying now, and the roof above. I'm in the middle, and this is the only part I could make habitable. I managed to fix up one room and part of the living room, and that's where I'm living with my children. Of course it's dangerous, but we have nowhere else to go. What choice do we have? It's still better than living in a tent. We've been through that before. We were displaced to Rafah, and then we ended up by the sea. We know how difficult life in a tent can be. So for me, staying here is better than going back to the beach or living in a tent in this heat, where there's barely any space.
10: When we first came back, honestly, it felt like heaven just to see the house still standing, despite all the damage. We had to endure the winter and the summer heat, but at least we had somewhere to stay. Thank God I cleaned it up. We moved back in and started putting our lives back together. We have water, we're managing, and thank God we're getting by.
11: I'm living in a flat that was 56 square meters before it was hit. Two of the rooms were destroyed, so all that's left is the living room, where seven of us are living together. If we leave, where are we supposed to go? There's nowhere else. Just look at the conditions outside, the rain, the heat, all the hardship. It's extremely difficult. So we're staying here. There's no doubt that it is very dangerous, but we have no other shelter. I don't have anywhere else to go. If there were an alternative, another flat we could move into, we would take it. But living out on the streets with everything you see across Gaza, it's extremely difficult. It's simply not an option for us.
3: Meanwhile, the head of UNRWA, the UN Agency for Palestinian Refugees, has called for greater flexibility by Israel in allowing equipment and supplies into Gaza, saying the ongoing humanitarian crisis risks becoming normalised. Christian Saunders, the agency's Commissioner General, spoke to the BBC on the sidelines of the United Nations General Assembly in New York. Israel has previously said restrictions on access or inspections are to prevent military use of items by Hamas. Here's our State Department correspondent, Tom Bateman, who asked him first to describe conditions in Gaza.
12: You have over 90% of the population living in tents or under plastic sheeting or in half-destroyed buildings on top of one another. You have complete destruction of the infrastructure, so you have 40,000 cubic meters of raw sewage draining into the Eastern Mediterranean every day. 3% of the land is cultivable. Difficulty getting in medicines and other healthcare equipment. Yes, people are probably not starving, but the diet isn't particularly good. It's not good, and the danger is it's becoming normalized, and we need to prevent that.
13: What needs to change to unblock that? I mean, you know, there is the border peace process is one thing, but in terms of actually on the ground getting in more medicine, more food for people.
12: Nothing. I mean, nothing. It just needs the Israelis to be more flexible, particularly with things that they consider dual use, like certain tent poles, engine oil. Everything works on engine oil. The water pumps need engine oil. The garbage trucks need engine oil. The generators that power the hospital need engine oil. Everything needs engine oil, and it's considered a dual-use commodity, so it's strictly rationed.
13: UNRWA itself has come under a description by the Israeli Knesset as voted it a terrorist organization. Basically, you've been prohibited from operating in what Israel regards as its sovereign territory. We've seen raids on UNRWA premises. How's that affecting your ability to operate?
12: It means in practice that they have basically kicked us out of East Jerusalem.
13: You yourself go to Jerusalem?
12: I cannot.
13: Do you have a visa?
12: I cannot. None of our international staff have been granted visas. So our teams on the ground, both in Gaza, and we have about 10,500 staff on the ground in Gaza doing everything from healthcare to sanitation to teachers, you name it, we're doing it. I mean, the difficulty is, for example, before October the 7th, 2023, we had nearly 300 schools in Gaza. Over 95% of those have been destroyed, at least 144 by direct hits.
13: Israel alleged in 2024 that at least 12 UNRWA staffers had participated in October the 7th. The agency subsequently fired, I believe, nine members of staff. What's the current status of that? Has there been further investigations of those individuals?
12: Those individuals were fired, and subsequently another 70 individuals were also terminated in the interest of the agency for safety and security reasons. The UN, UNRWA, we have no desire to have bad actors amongst our staff, and wherever we're provided with information, then we act. We also don't want those staff circulating amongst other UN agencies or against the NGO community. So, yes, when we have been provided with information, we act.
3: That was Christian Saunders there, the Commissioner General of UNRWA, the United Nations Agency for Palestinian Refugees.
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14: Yes, Israel's Football Association has accused the Republic of Ireland boss Chaim Halgrimsson of ignorance, hypocrisy and stupidity after comments he made last week. The two sides will play each other twice in the international break. And in announcing his squad, Halgrimsson said, "We're not playing with genocide, we're playing against genocide. We're playing against Israel, we're not playing with Israel." More than 160 Irish sports people have signed an open letter asking for a boycott of the games, which are both due to be held on neutral ground. And Halgrimsson said he and the players felt the uncomfortability of having to play the games. Israel has regularly denied committing genocide or war crimes. Formula One has announced the maximum race distance for Grand Prix will be reduced by 15 kilometres to 290 kilometres from next season. The governing body, the FIA, have brought these changes in to help deal with interruptions of races caused by rain or accidents. At the moment, races have to be completed by a maximum 2 hours of racing, but when there are interruptions, a hard stop time will replace the current regulations. More sport from me a little bit later.
3: Talk to you then, Isaac. Thank you. Also here in the studio is our business reporter Ijoma Ndukwe to talk about two media companies in America, Paramount Skydance and Warner Brothers Discovery, reaching an agreement with 12 US states that were trying to block their $110 billion merger. So what's likely to happen now then?
15: Well, I'm just going to bring you up to speed with how we got to where we are right now. The chief legal advisors from 12 US states, all Democrats, and also the Writers Guild Union had sued to block the deal back in July. And the attorneys general filing the suit argued that this merger would give Paramount Skydance an excessive share of the movie and cable television industries. And so they were fearful that it was just concentrating too much power in one company. company. Bear in mind, these are major American media conglomerates, and under their umbrella are traditional TV networks like CBS, CNN, HBO Max. So there were fears that a merger would result in fewer options and also higher prices for consumers, and also that jobs would be lost and output would reduce, as is often the case with mergers. So after weeks of wrangling and negotiation, they finally come to an agreement which clears the way for this $110 billion deal to go ahead.
3: Okay, so what's been agreed then?
15: So there are a few things that have been agreed here. The deal guarantees editorial independence for some of those news organisations that I mentioned, like CBS and CNN, so that there wouldn't be interference in their editorial. They were also able to fix a quota of the number of films that Paramount would be required to release. So they would have to increase their film quota to 30 films a year. And if they don't, they would have to pay $30 million for each film that they, you know, if for each film that didn't meet that goal. And then on the television side, the company agreed to negotiate new distribution deals separately for Paramount and Warner Brothers. Also, Paramount has agreed to stay in California because that was a huge, huge concern that it could move its significant presence from California, which would be a huge hit for the state's economy.
3: All right, thank you very much indeed. That's our business reporter, Ijoma Ndukwe, there on that mega merger between Paramount Skydance and Warner Brothers Discovery, one of many moves in the media industry in America to try to fend off the rise of the streaming giants. You're with Newsday on the BBC World Service.
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1: Police in South Africa have arrested three suspects in connection with one of the nine murders of women that have shocked the nation. We speak to the mayor of Johannesburg.
0: And as the United Nations General Assembly convenes, there is hope for cooperation on artificial intelligence. We'll get more on that after a summary of the latest news.
2: BBC News with Emily Thomas. The Trump administration has the decision to ban three media outlets from the White House. CNN, MS Now and Politico have launched a legal challenge claiming the ban violated the constitutionally protected rights to a free press. The White House said the Constitution protected their right to publish, but not their access to the White House grounds. The G7 group of leading industrialized nations has called for the Iran-backed Houthis to immediately stop their attacks in Yemen and Saudi Arabia. The countries also demanded a halt to strikes on civilian shipping in the Red Sea. A powerful typhoon that swept through Japan's eastern coast has left at least five people dead. Typhoon Dujian also brought record rainfall to areas around the capital Tokyo and left tens of thousands of people without power. The Canadian province of British Columbia is suing OpenAI for failing to report violent activity on ChatGPT to the police. It says the company refused to share the chatbot history of a teenager who killed eight people in a mass shooting in February. Venezuela's interim president, Delcy Rodriguez, is in New York to attend the annual gathering of world leaders at the UN, the first time a Venezuelan head of state has been at the United Nations General Assembly in nearly 10 years. Former President Nicolas Maduro often gave recorded addresses instead. The lawyer of a Venezuelan man shot and wounded by a US immigration agent in Texas says her client has been jailed with the bullet still lodged in his back. Wilber Rafael Garces Perez's representative says he's not receiving adequate medical care. The Colombian army says three soldiers have been killed in a landmine explosion in the central region of Meta. The government has blamed a dissident faction of the FARC rebel group. And that's the latest world news from the BBC in London.
1: Thank you for that news summary. Hello and welcome to Newsday on the BBC World Service with me, Anne Soy in Nairobi, and Rob in London. This half hour, we talk AI and we go to South Africa, where grim discoveries of murdered women have sparked fears and huge concerns.
0: You'll also hear the moment when one busker here in London got to sing with Coldplay's lead singer. Quite a moment for him. We'd love to hear your thoughts on all of our stories. Do get in touch.

0: touch by text or WhatsApp +44 77 86 20 50 85. Let's head to South Africa now, where the killing of at least 9 women in and around Johannesburg over the past 2 months has sparked huge concern. The killings have triggered an outpouring of national grief and outrage. The authorities say at least 3 suspects have so far been arrested in connection with one of the murders, and investigations into the others continue. The incidents have brought the issue of femicide and gender-based violence to the forefront of national discussions. South Africa has one of the highest rates of gender-based violence in the world. We can speak now to the mayor of Johannesburg, Dada Marrero. Welcome to the programme. What do you say to the women of your city? Is it safe for them to go out onto the streets, particularly at night?
1: Good morning to you, Rob. Thanks for the opportunity to speak. We continue to implement our safety strategy by deploying our Metro Police and, of course, the National Police Service in an attempt to try and continue to ensure safety of our residents and our communities in Johannesburg. Yes, of course, there were incidences of the women who were killed by this alleged that some of them would have been a serial killer. It is of great concern to us as government that this type of killings has brought quite shock to society and to the government. And all our law enforcement agencies, communities and civil organizations are doing everything possible to push back the scourge of gender-based violence, and at the same time to ensure the perpetrators are brought to book and can then face the might of the law. So we are doing everything and calling on society to also participate in the efforts to push back.
0: On this discussion about whether there is or is not a serial killer at large, what is the information that you and the police have? Does the evidence point towards that?
1: Well, on some of the matters, it does point to that. But law enforcement agencies, as I said, they are doing their investigations. And at least on one of the matters, at least 3 suspects have already been arrested that are linked to one of them. So we'll have to give them space and a chance to do their investigations and confirm whether some of these matters are linked to a serial killer. But generally, we are concerned with the safety of women and children, and we're doing all our efforts as a country and as a society and cities or government to try and fight the scourge of gender-based violence.
0: You will understand why this series of murders has sparked alarm and anger among women and those who know and love women. Is your city safe for women? You didn't really answer my first question on that point. You just said that the police had been deployed.
1: I did answer the question, understanding that we've got a safety strategy, which includes deployment of police officers, bylaw, visibility of police in critical areas. We continue to do that in an attempt to push back. But you'd realize that some of the crimes would happen at the point where possibly in that particular route at that particular time, there are no police officers. But we're also making an investment in terms of CCTV cameras, which we think that investment will go a long way in helping us to bring technology full swing to help us to detect some of these crimes where you'd find at that particular time there's no police vehicle or any other method to try and identify and detect some of the crimes. So we're also doing that investment, which we think it will go a long way in neutralizing these elements.
0: So do you accept then that up until this point, the state, the city, has not really done all it can do to keep women safe in public spaces?
1: It will be wrong to say so, because in all our public spaces, and majority of them, we do have visible police in our parks. We've got our park rangers that are there throughout. We've got security companies that are there. But we need to do more in spaces where we do not have visibility that is required to be. And some of them you'd realize a woman gets into an Uber and suddenly the woman has disappeared. So those type of, spaces like your parks, we do everything we can to ensure there's constant deployment. And hence you'll see most of these crimes would have happened either in an Uber. They would happen probably when people are jogging in areas where at that particular time there's no visibility.
0: I'm
1: So
0: sure,
1: we
0: I'm
1: have
0: sure the
1: to
0: specific
1: stretch
0: tech company you mentioned
1: our
0: there would push
1: deployments
0: back
1: to
0: and talk
1: ensure
0: about the
1: that.
0: safety features they have on their app. But on the broader issue, South Africa does just
1: Yes.
0: have a problem with gender-based violence. So it's not just about police officers or the deployment of CCTV, is it? It's about big cultural
1: Yes, that's a
0: change.
1: conversation and a dialogue that society should have, because it also impacts not only on those that have been killed. There's generally a bigger problem about women abuse, children abuse, and the country has been putting efforts together with civil society to focus on redressing that matter, including how we teach the boy child. So those are some of the things and the efforts that together with civil society and NGOs we are doing to try and get ourselves out of this scourge of gender-based violence. So yes, you are correct. South Africa is battling quite badly on the issue of GBV in all spheres of it, and that is why we're putting all our efforts together with society and civil society.
0: GBV being gender-based violence. Thank you very much indeed. That's Dada Marrero there, the mayor of Johannesburg, joining us from South Africa.
2: Now, the 81st session of the UN General Assembly started this week, and high on the agenda are all the too familiar problems of conflict, humanitarian crisis, and climate change. But there's a new point of tension also, and threat, all benefits from the rapidly developing artificial intelligence. In recent weeks, we have seen increased debate about the direction of the emerging technology and who will control it or who will end up controlling or potentially destroying humanity. Well, Monday saw a conference on digital cooperation at the United Nations on the table, an optimistic agenda that would see all benefit from the AI revolution. Earlier, I spoke to Amandeep Singh Gill, the Undersecretary General and Special Envoy for Digital and Emerging Technologies at the United Nations. I began by asking what role the United Nations believe it needs to be playing as regards the future of AI debate.
3: So we decided at the United Nations in 2024, all 193 member states, to create these inclusive mechanisms. So the UN's first role is to bring the world together, to offer every country a seat at the table of AI governance. So in July this year, for the first time, there was a global dialogue on AI governance. Every country had a seat at the table, and countries were able to talk to each other, express their concerns, land on a sense of shared priorities and shared concerns. The other aspects of the UN's role is to bring independent scientific advice to this policy discussion. So an international independent scientific panel with 40 experts from around the world, including seven from Africa, have been appointed through a rigorous process. And they've issued their first report, which provides evidence of the technology's capabilities, the risks and the opportunities associated with it. So this combination, these two twin sisters in a sense, science and policy, provide a solid foundation for the UN to begin offering to its member states some mechanisms for the governance of AI. There is, however, a third crucial pillar of this effort, which is putting a floor under the AI divide. All of Africa has less than 1% of the world's data center capacity. 90% of the compute used for training AI models is found just in US and China. So there's an urgent need to bridge the AI divide to ensure that no one is left out of the opportunities and that these risks are not loaded onto communities that are the least prepared for them. So at the United Nations, the Secretary General has proposed a global fund on AI capacity building, of $3 billion to start with. And he's also supported a network of AI capacity building centers coming together around the world in a kind of South-South cooperation manner to build talent, to build data sets, to build the use cases in areas like agriculture and health so that the capacity building effort on AI can be accelerated.
2: You did talk about discrimination. Is it your sense that the Global South is being left behind and, you know, beyond what the United Nations is doing, what can they also do to get on the table, not to be left behind in this discussion about artificial intelligence?
3: I think empowerment is crucial. Each nation, each region will need to find its own way to develop AI, contextualized to local realities, sovereign in its governance, and aligned with its own development needs and cultural values. To give you an example, a farmer in the Sahel does not need the same AI as a hospital in Seoul. So the beauty of this technology is that it can be shaped, adapted, and owned by those who use it. For example, we have these open source AI models. If you have a minimum amount of compute, these models can be retrained on local language data sets and become more useful in context. So I think this kind of empowerment is what is of most interest to us. And sometimes this doesn't need for the most modern infrastructure to be in place. For instance, mobile money was born in East Africa, in Kenya, in fact, and it traveled. Hundreds of millions started to use this financial service without a single new bank branch opening up. So we don't need to wait for the perfect infrastructure to start using AI.
2: The AI world is also, no question, dominated by a handful of massive tech firms controlled by an even smaller number of billionaires. Is this healthy?
3: Not at all. I think highly concentrated development of any technology, high concentration of wealth, is going to accentuate the inequalities we already see. So we risk having the existing energy divide, the existing connectivity divide, become a deeper AI divide and thus deepening the inequalities on development. I think high concentration is also risky in terms of governance and misuse. So we have a few points of failure and alternative approaches to developing AI get discouraged from being pursued because the incumbents want to maximize their profits and prevent others from coming up with competing business models or technologies. So there has to be an effort to have a more distributed, democratized development of AI. And sometimes this conversation is termed as AI sovereignty. So European countries are interested in building their own AI solutions. Canada is doing the same. India, Brazil, many countries in Africa. And therefore, this is, in a sense, a counter movement to this high concentration of AI power that we are witnessing. I think data is equally important. So today, these models rely mostly on English language data sets and mostly English language data sets coming from North America and to some extent Western Europe. So of the 7,000 languages in the world, only about 100 work well with this kind of an approach. And we need to broaden the linguistic diversity represented in these models.
2: Amandeep Singh Gill there, Undersecretary General and Special Envoy for Digital and Emerging Technologies at the UN.
0: Now, the war in Yemen's been going on for over a decade. It's a conflict between the Houthis, backed by Iran, and the internationally recognised government, backed by Saudi Arabia. And in the past few weeks, the war there's turned dramatically in the Houthis' favour. They've advanced in the west, which is causing headaches for shipping, but has also now prompted a flow of refugees from Yemen across the sea, the Bab al-Mandeb Strait, to Djibouti in Africa. Well, the BBC's Frank Gardner reports from a refugee camp in Obok in Djibouti, a small port town where officials are preparing for the arrival of up to 10,000 refugees.
4: I'm inside a warehouse here at a place called Obok, which is on the Djiboutian, that's the African side of the Bab al-Mandeb Strait that separates Africa from the Arabian Peninsula. And this warehouse is full of families, hundreds of people here, actually altogether more than 3,000 Yemenis who've come across in boats in the last few days, fleeing the fighting in Yemen. There's sand and tarpaulins on the floor, goats feeding amongst everybody, but people are at least getting food. They fled hungry in literally the clothes they're standing up in. And the thing that they're terrified of most are the airstrikes, the bombs that fall on their houses, on their children, on their families. One of those I met here is Qasim Ibrahim Abzi, a former fisherman. He's old and frail. In fact, his ID card says he was born 100 years ago. I found him sitting on a tarpaulin, having arrived last Friday, and he was eager to talk. I asked him what brought him to this place.
5: What led us to come here? It was the plane, the sound of the plane. Boom.
4: Sitting next to him is his wife, Aisha Abdul Qadir. She's apparently the same age, and yet, despite her ordeal, she hasn't given up on going back to Yemen and the life they had before.
6: We are willing to go back if there's peace, and we are praying to God that peace does return. All we need is peace, even for our children's future. They get safety first, then food, water, and an education. As you see, we just fled with our clothes and left everything behind because there is no peace.
4: Not all the refugees here in this camp are new arrivals. Just under 3,000 Yemenis were already here, having fled when fighting first flared up between the Houthis and a Saudi-backed coalition in 2015. Mohammed Abdul Karim has been here in this camp ever since.
7: Most of the people here are in the worst condition, inside the tents here. I'm very touched. I'm crying for these people, for my people, for their suffering. I want our voices to be heard by the NGOs and the Djibouti government, and I'm thankful to them for accepting us.
4: Mohammed breaks off, turning his face away. I can see he's choking back tears. His country, Yemen, was once called Arabia Felix by the Romans. Happy Arabia. Today, it's anything but.
0: Our security correspondent Frank Gardner there reporting from Djibouti.
2: Let's get some sports news now with Isaac Fennin.
8: 2 years ago at the Paris Olympics, Tatiana Smith became South Africa's most decorated Olympian. The breaststroke swimmer had won 4 medals, 2 of which were gold, but she promptly retired from the sport aged 27. On Monday, she announced she's back and she told me why she's returning to swimming.
9: I'm coming back in a completely new event. And for the first time my whole life, my swimming has been an opportunity that was given to me by my parents, and I took on that opportunity. And I believe I took it on like full-heartedly. But for the first time, it's my decision now whether I want to come back. I'm choosing swimming now. It's the excitement of the challenge still, because I've achieved way more than I ever dreamed in my whole life in swimming. So I have nothing to prove myself. It's more coming back for the love, trying something new and seeing like if I can push myself into new limits, but not being compared to that old Tatiana.
10: Yeah, I mean, the old Tatiana was pretty good, to be fair. Winning 100 meter breaststroke gold and 200 meter breaststroke gold and 2 different Olympics, becoming her country's most decorated Olympian. But this new Tatiana is going to do a different event. So what is the event that you're going to be doing?
9: I am moving from basically the 200. That was how much training always used to be. So surprisingly, the 100 was always a surprise to me at the Olympics because I was training for the 200, but my training has now shifted to the 50. The 50 is in the Olympics for the first time ever. There always used to be 53, but none of the other strokes. So it's kind of exciting because I think a lot of the times when that news came out, I obviously at that time was like, well, it doesn't apply to me, but like, it must be so cool for the 50 meter swimmers and that their event has come back. And I was like, you know, actually now, why don't I try? Like, why don't I give myself that challenge and kind of reinvent myself? There's so much things that have to change. I always try and describe it to someone that maybe doesn't understand swimming as well. It's like a 400 meter runner and 100 meter. It's two different body types, two different trainings. And that's kind of where I'm going. So
10: I wouldn't call myself a swimming expert, but I imagine, you know, with the 200 meter, it's a lot more about your endurance. And the 50 meter is you've got one attempt to try to get to the other side of this pool. How have you changed your mindset?
9: That has been, I feel like, the hardest part that people don't know. It's just, I think approaching training is different because there's a lot more risk because you have to hit top speed all the time, where the 200 was a lot more like just swimming up and down, like you say, endurance and stuff. I think the beauty of it is like I have 20 years of endurance in my pocket, but I can definitely see my body doesn't have those fast switch fibers. It's a whole different way of like teaching my body how to swim. My stroke is kind of different. My technique is different. So, I mean, I want to go in, get the session done and go home. But now the focus is really like resting, taking time to be as explosive as possible. So it's really a whole mindset like shift, which has been very tough. And I have to be super graceful at myself. And a lot of the times I feel like, yo, I'm being so lazy because I'm thinking I used to do 12 Ks a day. Now I'm doing 12 Ks over like a whole week, maybe not even doing way less than that. Yeah. So
10: I imagine it's to help you keep your love of it if you're not having to swim as much, right?
9: It does, I must say, because that again comes to that balance of life and swimming. I feel like I'm in a better place where it is actually balanced. I think a lot of the times in an athlete, you say you're having this balanced life, but I am experiencing balanced for the first time, actually. I'm excited to get the session done because I know it's shorter. I know it's like focused on something specific and I'm not doing it every day.
10: So I guess now we've got what, just under 2 years to go until the Olympics. Like, what does the next 2 years look like for you?
9: The main goal in this transition is celebrating the small wins, because the goal would, I would love to go to Los Angeles, and that would obviously be the goal, but it's again not a promise. I'm not promising to people that that is a guarantee, but it is something that I would work towards. But In the space of also being graceful to myself, I have to remind myself to celebrate these small victories and not compare myself how I used to be. I think in my mind, I also thought, you know, a month back into the pool, I'm going to be at that level again. Let me go to international meets. Let me just go and swim. And I'm realizing it's going to take a while to get back. 2 years out of the water, it makes a difference. But what I'm grateful for is that because it's such a new event, like, all these small victories are happening on a daily basis, on a weekly. So it's keeping that like drive and that motivation, because I have so many things to celebrate already and I mustn't lose focus on that. Like, the end goal would be a blessing if you ever got to the podium, but that's never been the dream. The dream is to be the best version of myself and show why I love swimming and why I started again and just, yeah, doing it differently this time.
8: Is South Africa's most decorated Olympian, Tatiana Smith.
0: Not the first elite sportswoman this year to say I'm coming back out of retirement.
8: Serena Williams shocked us earlier on this year, didn't she? When she came back and played at Wimbledon after saying she was evolving away from the sport. So it seems to be the en vogue thing to do.
0: And they're still very good when they come back, aren't they? Exactly. Certainly significantly better than us ordinary folk.
8: Exactly, yeah.
0: Isaac, thank you very much indeed. Now, next we're going to hear about a dream come true for one busker. Hanny Juni was playing his guitar, getting ready to sing Coldplay's Viva La Vida to a small crowd in London's famous Trafalgar Square, when, to his surprise, he was unexpectedly joined at the mic by none other than Chris Martin, the Coldplay frontman, who just happened to be there, and then, of course, joined in. Have a listen.
11: Couldn't believe what It's a very simple Chris Martin in audience, and he coming, literally coming with me and sing a song, and I don't know what happened. It's amazing happened to me. I still in dream, yeah, my dream, the swim, my dream. I'm from South Korea. I many time in Korea, but I want a wider city, so yeah. I came to here, UK.
12: Okay, I want to sing together, okay? Listen, okay?
11: I can't believe standing there with Chris Martin, because I'm very huge, big fan. Oh, I did it, yeah, incredible.

0: Well, definitely for Chris Martin, I think he definitely took over that little rendition of his famous song. But brilliant, right?
1: Yeah, both of them. I love the spontaneity. So beautiful.
0: One of the things you only see in London.
2: That's it for this edition of Newsday. Thanks for listening. Have a good day. Bye-bye.
3: WESA presents the next Town Hall Conversation in our Mind Matter series, confronting the mental health crisis across Western Pennsylvania. 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
4: Coming up on the Arts Hour with me, Nikki Baty, Australian movie star Hugh Jackman talks about playing Robin Hood in his latest film, a grittier, darker one than we've ever seen before.
5: Forewarning to everybody, the beginning of the movie has got some hardcore action stuff that is pretty violent, because the movie's very much about that,
4: yeah.
5: About the weight of violence.
4: Japanese-British Nobel Prize-winning novelist Kazuo Ishiguro discusses what makes a good train film, and the New Zealand author of Sorrow and Bliss, Meg Mason, is back with a new novel that explores obsession. Also on the show, we'll hear from American actor Emmy Rossum, who stars in the hit TV series Furious, and my conversation with German director Joscha Bongard about his film Baby Star. All that and more coming up on the Arts Hour.
6: BBC News with Emily Thomas. The Trump administration has defended President Trump's decision to ban three media outlets from the White House. In a statement, the White House said the Constitution protected their right to publish, but not their access to the White House grounds. Our North America editor Sarah Smith reports.
7: Donald Trump relishes being on TV and dominating the media more than any other politician. But by banning three media outlets from the White House, he has found himself starved of the oxygen of airtime. The three media outlets denied access to the White House have launched a legal challenge, asserting that President Trump's ban violates the constitutionally protected right to freedom of the press. While the White House has just launched a new YouTube channel called Trump TV, which is showing past speeches and videos of the president described as the must-see highlights of the Trump administration.
6: The G7 group of leading industrialized nations has called for the Iran-backed Houthis to immediately stop their attacks in Yemen and Saudi Arabia. The joint statement comes after Britain said it would provide military support to Saudi Arabia in its war with the Houthis. From Djibouti, here's our security correspondent, Frank Gardner.
8: This is the first time that Britain has overtly taken part in the conflict in Yemen. Britain, I think, will have considered this quite carefully. Now, the question is Britain getting inadvertently drawn into this war between Saudi Arabia and the Houthis? Because it kind of reignited this summer when the fighting flared up again. The Bab el-Mandeb Strait is a very narrow choke point, and Saudi oil tankers that feed markets in Asia, they need to pass through that. The Houthis say, if you're at war with us, we're going to target them.
6: A powerful typhoon that swept through Japan's eastern coast has left at least five people dead and six others missing. Typhoon Dujuan has moved away from Japan's coast and out into the Pacific. Here's our Tokyo correspondent, Kurumi Mori.
9: After an extremely long day yesterday, the rain would not let up and it was getting stronger and stronger as the day went on. It really hit a peak later in the evening, at least in Tokyo. We woke up this morning to bright blue skies, but the message from authorities today is do not let your guard down. Chiba Prefecture, which borders Tokyo Prefecture, is seeing a lot of damage now that the sun is out. 46,000 homes are still without power.

0: JR East, Japan Railways East, says that local trains are still suspended, and so it's really affecting day-to-day transport as well.
1: Venezuela's interim president, Delcy Rodriguez, is in the United States to attend the annual gathering of world leaders at the UN. It's the first such visit in nearly 10 years. You're listening to the latest world news from the BBC. The head of the UN's Agency for Palestinian Refugees has called for Israel to be more flexible in allowing equipment and supplies into Gaza. Christian Saunders told the BBC that almost all of the people living in the territory are in tents, under plastic sheeting, or under half-destroyed buildings. The head of UNRWA said that unless there was momentum with reconstruction, the desperate and unsanitary conditions risked becoming normalised. The Colombian army says three soldiers have been killed in a landmine explosion. Four other soldiers were injured in the blast in a rural area of the central region of Meta. The government has blamed a dissident faction of the FARC rebel group, which signed a peace deal in 2016. The lawyer of a Venezuelan man shot and wounded by a US immigration agent in Texas says her client has been held at an immigration detention facility and is not receiving adequate medical care. Wilber Rafael Garces Perez said he was making a food delivery on Sunday when his vehicle was rammed by an ICE agent and he was shot. His lawyer, Kate Lincoln Goldfinch, explained why there's an order to deport Mr. Perez.
2: He had a work permit. He was seeking asylum. He changed his address with the immigration court, and a notice of hearing was sent to his old address. He didn't know he had a hearing. He didn't go, and so he got a deportation order in absentia, which is a very common thing. And that's why he has a removal order. We are working on that.
1: President Trump has said he's been working on a deal to buy potash, a key ingredient for fertilizers, from Belarus. Currently, Canada is America's main supplier of potash. It comes amid an escalating trade war with a long-term ally to the north. Belarus is closely aligned with Russia and a strong supporter of the Kremlin's war against Ukraine. World News from the BBC.
3: Hello and welcome to the Arts Hour from the BBC World Service. I'm Nikki Beatty, bringing you a star-studded lineup of global guests and some cultural companionship with the best arts, entertainment and culture conversation from across the BBC and beyond. Coming up, Australian movie star Hugh Jackman is playing Robin Hood in his latest film, a grittier and darker incarnation of the folklore hero than we've seen before. The Japanese-British Nobel Prize-winning novelist Kazuo Ishiguro discusses what makes a good train film, and the New Zealand author of Sorrow and Bliss, Meg Mason, is back with a new novel that explores obsession. Also on the show, we'll hear from American actor Emmy Rossum, who stars in the TV series a lot of people around the world are talking about, Furious. And my guests here with me in the Arts Hour studio are the German director making waves, Joscha Bongard. We'll be talking about his film Baby Star later in the show. And we welcome back as our critic, the mighty Larushka Ivanzadeh. So before we go any further, do you both have a cultural highlight that you want to recommend to the world? Larushka, I'll come to you first.
4: Okay, well, the big rock documentary at the moment is obviously Oasis' Don't Look Back in Anger, which is terrific. But I want to recommend a rather lovely under-the-radar alternative, which is called Eddie Cochran, Don't Forget Me. And it's the first official portrait of the American rock and roll pioneer who died when he was only 21 in 1960. And honestly, this is the most, I say it's under the radar, this is the most star-studded rockumentary I've ever seen. It's got everybody in it. It's got Sting, Rod Stewart, Roger Daltrey, Ronnie Wood, Cliff Richard, Susie Quattro, Alice Cooper. Like every time someone is interviewed, a new person pops up, which makes sense because it's all about the legacy that Eddie Cochran left.
3: Oh, how interesting. Yeah. Joscha, what about you?
5: I'm rewatching a show from 2013. It's called Person of Interest, and it's by the brother of Christopher Nolan, Jonathan Nolan. And this is a quite interesting show because it is all about surveillance and spying on all of us, actually, and also a lot about AGI and AI. So it feels quite temporally at the moment.
3: Excellent. Thank you both. First then, Australian actor and Hollywood star Hugh Jackman is world famous for playing Wolverine in the X-Men movies and has given excellent performances in films as varied as The Prestige, Australia, Les Miserables, The Greatest Showman and Prisoners. We heard about his film Sheep Detectives earlier this year on the Arts Hour, and his latest role is also set in the English countryside. The Death of Robin Hood is an edgy reimagining of the famous myth of the English medieval outlaw and his merry men. The men in this version, though, are dejected and violent.
6: People speak of Robin Hood, tell his stories. They're all lies.
7: He was not a hero. You were a murderous brigand.
3: There have been countless on-screen versions of Robin Hood, from the 1973 Disney cartoon to Kevin Costner's Prince of Thieves, the slapstick Men in Tights, and then there's Ridley Scott's version starring Russell Crowe. Well, Hugh Jackman told the BBC's Sarah Cox about his grittier take.
8: This is a very different version that you may have grown up with. If you're like me and you grew up seeing Robin Hood as a fox in an animated movie, this is very, very different.
9: Very different.
8: He's a very violent man.
9: Yes.
8: I want to, full warning to everybody, the beginning of the movie has got some hardcore action stuff that is pretty violent because the movie's very much about that.
9: Yeah.
8: About the weight of violence.
9: Isn't it? Because it's like really up close, gruesome fighting.
8: It's sort of uncomfortable violence.
9: Yeah.
8: And it's meant to be that. But anyway, I think it's a beautiful film.
9: Yes.
8: Fairly soon on, he arrives. So there is an original ballad that talks about the death of Robin Hood. Did you know about it?
9: No, tell me.
8: Me neither. Some people know about the famously on his deathbed shot an arrow out the window and said, bury me where the arrow lands.
9: Oh, wow.
8: And
9: that was a bold choice. Where it could have landed anywhere.
8: That's the joke. And that's why he was buried in the cupboard. But anyway, not a lot of people, including me, knew much about it. And the writer, Mike Sarnowski, just decided to take the idea of what would that life have been like once the Merry Men had disbanded. So Little John is in it. Spoiler alert, played by Bill Skarsgård, who's incredible.
9: Right.
8: And Jodie Comer's in it. She plays the prioress, which is where Robin sort of ends up injured. And the rest goes from there. It's, I think, a really, really beautiful movie.
9: It's a really epic film. I mean, it's beautifully shot.
8: Oh,
9: and,
8: yeah.
9: And it is beautiful. There is tender moments from Robin with little Margaret.
8: Yeah.
9: Where he's teaching her how to fire a bow. Sort of takes her under his wing a little bit.
8: Totally. It does become quite tender, which I like.
9: Brutal fight scenes mentioned. Did you have to get fit for this role? Because I know as Wolverine, you did loads of your own stunts. You were throwing yourself around. Is that right? And were you suddenly like, I'm done now? You know what I mean?
8: A little bit.
9: Get someone else in. And did you wear a really heavy vest? I had to jump around.
8: And in the mud. And it was at night. And I have never been tired of doing a fight scene in my life.
9: Yeah.
8: I got a little grumpy. I didn't have to get fit. The whole thing was about him being injured from the jump. But I still have mud in places that I can't mention on breakfast radio.
9: How was it with the accent, the Yorkshire?
8: Oh, it was so good.
9: I won't make you do it, but I did enjoy your "We'll Likely Die."
10: We'll likely die.
9: Oh, that's it.
10: I will likely die, John.
9: Yeah. Are you proud of your British roots? Do you love being here? When you come back, is a little bit of you feel like you're home when you're here?
8: Totally. I feel it in my bones. So I was the youngest of five of mum and dad. So they had three kids, fourth on the way. And the Australian government was really like, come on over. We want you to come over. And they were like, oh, that sounds great. And so they just went. But you're right. And I said, why Sydney? They said, I don't know. We got off in Perth and it was 46 degrees.
9: Oh.
8: And so they said, let's get back. And so they went back on the boat and went around to Sydney. I was like, so you didn't even know where you were heading? And I went, no, not really.
9: God, incredible. Yeah, what an adventure. And
8: right.
9: Taking the kids and the one on the amazing.
8: Totally.
3: Hugh Jackman on his latest film, The Death of Robin Hood. My guests on today's Arts Hour are filmmaker Yosha Bongard and critic Larushka Ivanzadeh. Larushka, your thoughts on the film?
4: Oh my goodness, be warned. I mean, as Hugh says at the beginning of that clip, this film is super gory. I mean, I was not expecting this. I think you have a sort of picture in your mind of what a Robin Hood movie will be. And this was close to a slasher movie. I mean, it was like sort of the Sherwood Chainsaw Massacre if there were chainsaws in 13th century England. I mean, I was just not expecting that at all.
3: Oh, wow. So is there anything that made it stand out apart from the gore? Was there a unique take on things?
4: Well, I thought it'd be a sort of melancholy look back at Robin Hood, the ageing Robin Hood. But yes, it's more about him saying he's exploding his own myth. He's saying that people think I was this sort of hero who fought for the meek and robbed the rich and gave the poor. But actually, I was a monster who killed everybody. And now I'm being pursued by the descendants of the people

0: by killed in the first place. But what's not clear from the film is why he feels the need to go around slaughtering everyone the whole time. And I feel that's quite a missing piece of the puzzle for me.
1: Yeah, sounds like it. Yosha, is there any German equivalent of a folklore hero who stole from the rich and gave to the poor, like Robin Hood?
2: I think we don't have this in Germany, really, when I grew up. So, of course, I mean, we have the Brothers Grimm in Germany, which are quite big.
1: The fairy tales.
2: Like, and I'm also from the region where they collected a lot of their fairy tales. So I grew up with a lot of them, actually.
1: But they're quite dark fairy tales.
2: They are very dark.
1: Yeah. Yeah, what's going on there? I mentioned some of the other Robin Hood films in my introduction. Do either of you have a favourite? And if so, why? Larushka?
0: Well, the one that instantly springs to my mind is The Court Jester, which is a 1950s film with starring Danny Kaye. And it's not exactly Robin Hood, but it's a sort of screwball spoof of Robin Hood.
1: Oh, lovely.
0: And it plays on that idea of Robin Hood always being about sort of trickery and disguises and performances. And it's a sort of, parody of swashbuckling vim and vigour. And it's got a real cult following. There are certain catchphrases in it. There's one that goes, "The vessel with the pestle has the pellet with the poison." If someone says that to you, the correct response is, "The flagon with the dragon has the brew that is true."
1: Larushka, do you realise what you have done around the globe now? You have sent millions of people running to access this film.
0: Good.
1: I love the way you did that. Can you beat that, Yosha?
2: No, I can't beat that. But I really think we need a new Robin Hood in our actual world. And we have to tackle some billionaires within the next decade.
1: We need a Robin Hood for the billionaires. Yeah. On that note, thank you both so much. You're listening to The Arts Hour from the BBC World Service. What is your favourite train scene in a film, I wonder? Well, mine is the Chaya Chaya song on top of a train in the Bollywood movie Dil Se. So many movies, though, involve scenes of railway travel, and train films have become almost a cinematic trope of their own. The Japanese-British writer and Nobel laureate Kazuo Ishiguro was recently invited to the British Film Institute to curate a season of his favourite train films, a personal obsession. And his forthcoming novel is an homage to train-based thrillers of the 1930s. Some big-name directors gave him their suggestions, many unsolicited. It turns out that Kazuo Ishiguro is very discerning about what met his criteria.
3: Well, I had to impose some rules because so many people started to suggest their favourite films, and they weren't train films. And probably after this broadcast, I'm going to get more people,
4: tons
3: of people saying, "Why didn't you include From Russia with Love or something like this?" Well, From Russia with Love is not a train film. It's a film with one segment, which is fantastic, set on a train. But so I've excluded all these things, like Strangers on the Train, Some Like It Hot,
4: North by Northwest.
3: Things. Yeah, North by the, yeah. There are many examples. Now, a train film has to be set predominantly on the train. The world of the train is the world of the movie.
4: Do you remember the first time that you were enchanted by a train movie?
3: I think I first fell in love with train movies because of Alfred Hitchcock's The Lady Vanishes.
5: What's gone?
6: Miss Foy's name on the window. You saw it. You must have seen it. She's on the train.
3: The idea that the entire film could be on the train. You could meet the most unlikely people from all different nationalities and you're crossing borders. Rather romantic. You can meet your future spouse. You can meet someone who's trying to kill you. All in a corridor. Yeah. That was all very exciting.
4: And if you look at Shanghai Express, and that's what's great is it's so claustrophobic, is that you cannot get along the corridor without actually physically touching someone else. It's so kind of intimate and strange because on a train, you just do not know who's going to be your bedfellow.
3: Well, this is great for a storyteller, whether it's in cinema or on the book. I mean, there's great economy in storytelling that comes out of this forced intimacy. Normally, you have to contrive some kind of huge, long thing to get two people from different worlds to meet. In a train story, bang, they're there. You know, you get into a compartment, you just happen to be sharing this compartment. It might be a sleeping compartment. Or you go into the restaurant car and you know, somebody's confronting you about some crisis. The expediting of storytelling chores is terrific. You can do almost anything you want. You know, it's a bit like dream in that sense. You know, like when you have a dream, you know, the dreaming mind can't be bothered. So it just shoves an old school friend in front of you. So it's a bit like that in a train. Anyone can turn up.
5: I heard your gramophone, ladies, and thought I'd come in and get acquainted, if you don't mind.
7: Not at all. Come in.
5: It's a bit lonely on a train, isn't it? I'm used to having people around. They put my dog in the baggage car. That's why I dropped in on you. I've been visiting my niece in Pekin. She married a seafaring man.
4: And I love the fact that when it was announced that you were doing this, you were inundated and directors like Martin Scorsese and Walter Hill putting in their tuppence. How did you deal with their enthusiasms?
3: Well, it was kind of awkward because these are people I've revered for many, many years. I mean, Scorsese wrote to me via his PA. And so I replied to the PA, who I know, because it was a friend of mine. But I mean, Walter Hill, who I don't know at all, just wrote directly to me with his kind of suggestions. And I watched some of these and I had to say to this great director, I'm sorry, but what you suggested, I don't think is quite good enough. You know, very embarrassing. But he very graciously replied to say, well, yes, you've got some good points there.
1: Kazuo Ishiguro. My guests on today's Arts Hour are Larushka Ivanzadeh and Yosha Bongard. Larushka, what do you think of his choices?
0: I think they're great choices, but they feel kind of quite stately, as I'd expect from him. And it did sort of send my mind on a different track, probably a bit more lowbrow.
1: A different choo-choo
0: yes,
1: train
0: yes,
1: track.
0: Yes, choo-choo
1: good.
0: Train track.
1: So what was your track?
0: Well, it made me think of like comedy and horror. So horror, I think of Train to Busan.
1: Oh, what a film.
0: Yeah.
1: The Korean film.
0: Yeah, Korean film about 10 years ago, where a zombie apocalypse suddenly breaks out on a train from Seoul to Busan.
1: Mm-hmm.
0: But also, I want a big plug of one of my favorite films of the year, which is a comedy called Stop! Exclamation mark that exclamation mark
1: train
0: exclamation mark. Did you like that?
1: Do you know what? I surprised myself in liking that.
0: Yes,
1: I thought it was clever and funny. So this is a lot of drag queens on a train. Mm-hmm. RuPaul's Drag Race is very much a part of it, and
0: yes,
1: it's that RuPaul plays a tiny role.
0: He plays the US president.
1: Yeah, but it's still, they're not really there a lot, are they?
0: No.
1: But that was great fun and very clever. What about you, Yosha? Favourite train film?
2: I think it's his ninth, Snowpiercer.
1: Oh, great.
2: I really liked it by Bong Joon-ho. I think it's quite clever and it really shows how society comes together in a train. And
1: we've had two Korean filmmakers. That's great.
2: Maybe Koreans like trains.
1: Maybe they have no choice. Kazuo Ishiguro's novels have made really good films so far. Remains of the Day, Never Let Me Go. Now we're going to have Clara and the Sun, which comes out next month. And Guillermo del Toro is making an animated version of The Buried Giant. So what are your anticipation levels like, Larushka?
0: Well, they're both really interesting choices of director, aren't they? Because you think of Kazuo Ishiguro as very, you know, restrained and internalized. Mm-hmm. And these two directors are very flamboyant and out there and fantastical. So in both cases, it's going to be a really interesting pairing.
1: Who is directing Clara and the Sun?
0: So Clara and the Sun is being directed by Taika Waititi.
1: Thank you.
2: Ooh.
1: Do you think of that?
2: I love him.
1: Thank you both so much. You're with the Arts Hour and I'm Nikki Beatty. Writer Meg Mason, author of the internationally acclaimed novel Sorrow and Bliss, grew up in a religious sect in New Zealand, which has informed her latest book, Sophie Standing There. The novel follows Sophie, a book lover, who works as a technician at a literary festival and becomes obsessed with an author. The situation develops into a parasocial relationship, i.e. a one-sided connection. Sophie is a divorcee, lost and adrift in her late 30s, something she shares with the protagonist of Meg's last novel, Sorrow and Bliss. When the BBC's Samira Ahmed spoke to Meg Mason, they began by discussing those parallels.
8: It's the absolute antithesis, because the protagonist of Sorrow and Bliss was quite a dark, edgy, occasionally cruel, very academic woman, and Sophie is this lovely, kind, natural optimist, you know, so concerned with the well-being of everybody she works with. She's a book lover. She's just so sweet and sort of an autodidact. And I think I just wanted to just explore that and do something completely different with her.
9: Yeah. Sophie becomes obsessed with a fictional writer who you've called Lilac Dunn, and she rereads all her works. She feels that she can kind of communicate with her, and what we now would call a kind of parasocial relationship. She's more than a fan of this writer, but the book doesn't treat her as if she is kind of totally crazy. And I wonder, have you had your own intense relationship with a particular author?
8: Well, I think it's so important what you say about the fact she's not totally crazy, because parasocial sounds such an inherently negative term, you know, that you're a bit unhinged if you attach to an author in that way. But we all do it. So to me, it seems much more like a sort of lovely imaginary literary friendship, in the way that I've felt completely close to Nancy Mitford for 20 years,
9: really?
8: Despite the fact, you know, that she was dead long before I was born. I just have, you know, you read that novel and it means something to you and you sort of do start to communicate. So I think that I don't see it as negative, and therefore, you know, when I hear that someone will say, I loved your book, or I will, you know, love another author's book, I just think it's the beauty of the way that books and authors and readers are all in communication with each other at all times.
9: You make it sound very positive, but I was thinking about, you know, the queues that form outside shops for things like the publication of the new Sally Rooney novel.
8: Mm-hmm.
9: And I wonder how the success of Sorrow and Bliss, because it was a huge success, how far that's changed how fans interact with you at places like Literary Festival.
8: Mm, I think it's such a funny thing to happen to you when you're 43, because at that age, you don't imagine anything much in your life is going to change dramatically. You know, and I'd written two other books and they did perfectly well at home, you know, in Australia where I live. And then Sorrow and Bliss just happened really out of nowhere, and it was beyond my kind of imagining. But I just think that it was just all such a joy. There was nothing I would change about it. My world expanded and I met thrilling readers and thrilling writers, and it was just, I just was so grateful for it. It was just such bliss after, you know, being a reader myself for however long, and, you know, just to suddenly have this window into the world that you've only ever imagined before.
9: And as you've implied, it's clear you really love books. Many of the characters in this book are real book lovers, and some, I mean, two in particular, partly because of their shared upbringing in the Plymouth Brethren, which is, you know, a sect where they were denied most books. And I wonder, was that your own experience growing up in New Zealand?
8: Mm-hmm. Well, the sect that Sophie grew up in isn't named. I grew up in a sort of New Zealand branch of the Brethren, which wasn't Plymouth. And it definitely wasn't. There's a lot of confusion, actually, about what's the difference between a cult and a sect. And it's definitely not a cult. A sect is often, you know, a group that's sort of sheared off from a existing religious group. And so I grew up in that, and it was incredibly strict, and I never intended to write about it because it's just impossible to explain. And the part that I give to Sophie is the part where you tell people about it, you know, all the rules that you grew up with and everything that was banned and everything that was considered evil, and they think it's hilarious or terrible or how awful, but at the time it's so normal. Mm-hmm. And growing up in it, I loved it. You know, we had this incredibly tight community. I didn't know it was weird. And so it really does shape you. And when I wanted to sort of find out why Sophie is the way she is and why she feels a bit separate from everyone, that seemed to be a perfectly good explanation.
1: Meg Mason talking about her latest novel, Sophie Standing There. Let me turn to my Arts Hour guests in the studio. Larushka, is there a creative you've connected with in a parasocial way?
0: Oh, gosh, that feels very sort of revealing.
1: Well, I'll start then.
0: Okay.
1: I have a parasocial relationship with all the housewives from the Bravo series, The Real Housewives of. I swear, I know them all and I feel like I know their lives, but of course they don't know me. Your turn.
0: Okay, well, it makes me think of when you're a teenager and you feel really lost and you kind of want that intimacy without risk of having this really close relationship with someone who really gets you.
1: Who got you?
0: Well, it was probably when I was an unhappy teenager. I ran away from home for one day and I went to Islington in North London because I'd somehow worked out that I thought Stephen Fry lived there on a particular square, and I hung around outside his house until it got really dark. And I had actually no idea what was going to happen. Like, what was he going to do? See this weird teenager and invite them
1: about
0: in?
1: What somebody else would have done to a teenager.
0: Well,
1: do you want to explain to Yosha and anybody else who Stephen Fry is?
0: Stephen Fry is this genius, kind of very eccentric, brilliant-minded English comedian and writer. And I don't know what I imagined, that he wasn't going to marry me or something. But I think it's that wanting to be seen, isn't it? Like, the
1: yes.
0: kindred spirit. But, you know, I ended up just going home. No one noticed I'd gone.
1: Aww. Yosha, do you have a parasocial relationship with anyone, or have you?
2: I think I listen to so many podcasts, and because like language And hearing the sounds of people is so intimate to us.
1: Yes.
2: It almost feels like I know you, Nikki, and yeah. Arushka. I mean, I listened to before.
1: So that's interesting.
2: That's interesting, yeah.
1: Yeah. And Arushka, you read Meg Mason's last novel, Sorrow and Bliss. Do you think modern loneliness among women is a bit of a theme in culture at the moment?
0: Well, I think what people are maybe exploring now is that idea of solitude and loneliness being this choice. And I was reading articles this year, I'm sure, about loneliness influencers. Mm-hmm. And all these women who sort of broadcast online and show their lives of being lonely by choice and what solitude means. And you have these videos of them making their healthy meals for one and doing self-care.
1: Oh, yes. Kind of thing. Okay.
0: Yeah.
1: Thank you both. That's it for part one of the show, but don't go away. Still to come, we'll be hearing from actor Emmy Rossum on the hit TV series Furious, and I'll be talking to director Yosha Bongard about his debut feature film, Baby Star. The Art Cell is back after this.
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0: Still to come on The Arts Hour with me, Nikki Badey, American actor Emmy Rossum talks about her starring role in the hit TV series Furious. You'll hear my conversation with German director Joscha Bongard about his film Baby Star, a commentary on parents making their children influencers, and there's music from Bangladeshi singer Zephyr. All that and more still to come on The Arts Hour.
1: BBC News with Emily Thomas. The Trump administration has defended President Trump's decision to ban three media outlets from the White House. CNN, MS Now and Politico have launched a legal challenge. The White House said the Constitution protected their right to publish, but not their access to the White House grounds. The G7 group of leading industrialized nations has called for the Iran-backed Houthis to immediately stop their attacks in Yemen and Saudi Arabia. They also demanded a halt to strikes on civilian shipping in the Red Sea. A typhoon that swept along Japan's eastern coast has left at least five people dead and several missing. The storm also brought record rainfall to areas around Tokyo. It's now moved away from Japan's coast. Venezuela's interim president, Delcy Rodriguez, is about to become the first Venezuelan head of state to attend the United Nations General Assembly in nearly 10 years. Former President Nicolas Maduro often gave recorded addresses instead. The lawyer of a Venezuelan man shot and wounded by a U.S. immigration agent in Texas says her client has been jailed with the bullet still lodged in his back. Wilber Rafael Garces Perez's representatives says he's not receiving adequate medical care. The head of the UN's Agency for Palestinian Refugees has called on Israel to allow more equipment and supplies into Gaza. He said almost all people in the territory are living in tents, under plastic sheeting or in half-destroyed buildings. A former Haitian government official and 17 former Colombian soldiers have appeared in court in Miami. They've been charged in connection with the assassination of Haiti's president, Jovenel Moise, 5 years ago. And the Colombian army says a landmine explosion in the central region of Meta has killed three soldiers. World News from the BBC.
0: Welcome back to The Arts Hour from the BBC World Service with me, Nikki Badey. And if you've only just joined us, here's what you missed in the first half of the show. We heard from the Australian movie star Hugh Jackman about playing Robin Hood, Nobel Prize-winning novelist Kazuo Ishiguro on his favourite train films, and author Meg Mason on fictionalising an obsessive relationship between a reader and a writer. Coming up in a moment, US actor Emmy Rossum on her role in the hit TV series Furious. And I'll be talking to German film director Joscha Bongard about his latest film, Baby Star. He's still here with me in the studio, as is our cultural critic this week, Laruska Ivanzadeh. First then, Furious, the Disney TV series which has activated a lot of conversations across the globe over the last few weeks. Written by Elizabeth Merriweather, famous for creating the American sitcom New Girl, it's an edge-of-your-seat thriller about a female serial killer who's killing off powerful men who've been involved in abuse and trafficking. Emmy Rossum plays the FBI agent pursuing her, who has herself been damaged by years of working on homicide cases and by her own experience of an abusive relationship.
2: Your first case as an FBI agent, and you think you have a serial killer.
3: I do.
2: Female killers know their victims. They kill for power, control.
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0: Jason DeRosso spoke to Emmy Rossum about her character on ABC Radio National's The Screen Show. Here's some of that conversation.
5: I think she's somebody who, in order to survive, has had to eat a lot of her anger. She's metabolizing it all the time. I think it's not appropriate to express rage, especially for women in society. It's not appropriate to express rage within a law enforcement environment. You need to have a certain temperament and be able to compartmentalize. And I think that because of her history and her very, very complex PTSD, she has become uniquely able to eat an enormous amount of rage.
6: Yeah. I mean, I was wondering if this was a grueling part to play because it seems to me to be so physical.
5: It was pretty grueling. But at the same time, I felt that I understood the character so deeply and had spent so much time with law enforcement by the time we started that I understood her so deeply that I had methods to get into her and to get out of her.
6: How do you mean you'd spent so much time with law enforcement before? Was that just your process of preparing?
5: Yeah, I got to train with current and former FBI agents and current and former detectives, get to spend time with the squads, understanding interview tactics, weapons training in Texas as well as West Point, shooting guns as much as I could on the range, doing target practice, training with my fake plastic gun as much as I could, making that part of myself, working with psychologists, developing the backstory, understanding how the character moves through the world and deeply understanding the history, bringing parts of myself and things that I had read and learned about to the character so that I was, by the time I stepped onto set, I had been working on it for 2.5 years. So it was almost like working on the second season.
6: Wow. So Elizabeth Merriweather, the creator of Furious, let's talk about her because it's really curious to me that she's kind of known for sitcoms almost. I mean, comedy dramas, you know, New Girl famously is, you know, this big show that's this huge credit for her. Tell me, what did she tell you about why she was attracted to this material?
5: I love Liz's writing. I think people that can write things that are funny are also deeply cutting or social commentary. There are people that think deeply and in complicated, unique ways about things. I think being funny is way harder than being serious often. I think Liz is brilliant. I had loved The Dropout. I had seen that. And I had brought the idea of making Black Widow into a show to Hulu. They had just worked with Liz and asked if I liked the idea of Liz. And I thought it was a slam dunk. She watched the movie and wanted to do it as well. So
6: That's great. Because this is quite different from Black Widow, obviously.
5: Yes, it is. But the arc that the two women go through, it starts as cat and mouse and ends up to be the two women on the beach who are both so lonely and kind of underestimated, finding this weird, even though they're both lying, they're able to find this weird bond with each other. And I think the back half of the movie is what interested us both. This dynamic of this FBI agent and this serial killer getting close together, maybe feeling a certain kinship or almost at home with each other in the way that they don't in the male-dominated spaces that they usually play in.
6: And how is that for an actor to also be a kind of producer, creator? Were you tempted to direct any of these episodes, by the way?
5: No, not on this one, because I felt that the totality of acting in this one, which is so intense and ask so much of me that I couldn't. And also I didn't think that I was the right person to direct this. I may be on other things, but not this one.
6: And finally, do you have any, you know, have you been influenced in particular by anyone on your journey to this point in your career? I notice you have worked with greats like Joel Schumacher and people like Clint Eastwood as well. You know, what was it like working with Clint?
5: Amazing. He knows exactly what he wants. He says it plainly and directly. He's a very calm, confident leader and a good communicator.
6: I've heard he's really calm on set when he says action and cut. He just whispers it almost.
5: That's right. And sets a tone where everybody feels, every director or leader sets a different kind of tone. And he's remarkable in his own way.
6: And what sort of leader do you want to be? Do you think you are? Do you think women almost need to show a different kind of leadership, given where we are at this point in time in the West and in history? I'm sort of zooming right out here, but is there something about a female kind of leadership that you think could be a new way of moving forward in creative enterprises like this, in business?
5: I try to be myself. I try to make room for everyone to have their voice heard at the table at the same time as knowing my responsibility to a schedule and a budget. And, you know, taking on and off that producer hat when I go on set and I'm the performer, and also making sure that everyone feels like, every actor feels like their voice can be heard.
0: Emmy Rossum discussing Furious, which is streaming on Disney+. I binged this series and I thought, I mean, I didn't particularly buy into it. It got a bit silly for me, but I thought Emmy was outstanding. Well, it's not about me. Our cultural critic this week is Larushka Ivanzadeh. She's here in the studio with filmmaker Yosha Bongard. Your thoughts on the series, Larushka?
3: When it first started and you get into it, you sort of think, oh, this just feels a bit like Killing Eve.
0: Yes.
3: Because it's about this sort of troubled female investigator and she's drawn into this intimate relationship with this very charismatic, sort of sexy female serial killer. And then the more it goes on, the more it becomes more interesting, doesn't it? It's more about, structured violence and feels very Epstein era thriller.
0: Absolutely. And I think that's what a lot of the conversations have been about, haven't they? I like the defective detective trope, like a detective's always got to have something wrong with them and some problem. Did you find her different in any ways, or was it just yet another one of those?
3: It did feel a bit like one another, but she has sort of different tropes. So she's got a particular sort of kink that she has.
0: Yes, which we won't discuss. Talk about.
3: But that was distinctive. But I also really like Quinta Tylee Bernstein.
0: Yes.
3: Who plays Nora, this other head of a department, isn't she?
0: Yes, and she's got a little bit of a drinking problem.
3: She's got flawed...
0: Defective detective.
3: Defective detective. And I hadn't come across her as an actor before.
0: Yes, I've seen her in a couple of things. Mm. But in this, she's outstanding, isn't she? So, Yosh, I know you haven't seen this yet, but what's the last series that you binged on TV?
7: That's a good question, actually. I tried to watch the second season of Beef because I really loved the first one, but the second season wasn't.
0: It wasn't to your liking?
7: No.
0: Yeah.
7: Wasn't your cup of tea? But the first one was great.
0: Okay. Yeah. Can I just recommend another thing that I've been banging on about, which won a couple of Emmys this week? DTF St. Louis, if you haven't seen it.
3: No, you told me about that, and I got my husband to watch it. So he binged for me. But yes,
0: and
3: completely on
0: like
3: he
0: it.
3: Absolutely loved it, and he did it on your recommendation.
0: Yes! Thank you so much. You're listening to The Arts Hour from the BBC World Service. Let's turn the spotlight onto you and your film now, Yosha. A bit of background first. Yosha Bongar's German filmmaker. His work has explored what happens when our private lives become public performance. His first feature-length documentary, Pornfluencer, looked at the online adult content industry. And now we have his feature film debut, Baby Star. Baby Star turns the influencer economy into a darkly funny but unsettling family story. 16-year-old Luca has grown up as the star of her parents' hugely successful social media empire until the prospect of another baby makes her question where daughter ends and product begins. She then starts to reject the only world she knows. Baby Star takes a sharp look at childhood, parental ambition, and what it means to grow up in public and be commodified. Yosha, what was the question or the idea that first lodged in your mind that led to Baby Star? What did you want to investigate and explore?
7: Actually, the idea came when I was working on the documentary you mentioned, Pornfluencer, because at first we really wanted to show a portrait about this couple who is kind of the ethical new porn, but we still found there are very old and patriarchy systems running also in their relationship. And while we were editing this film, I was thinking about my first feature and the idea of a kid suing its parents because they displayed her on social media came up. And then from there, it developed into Baby Star. And I think we tried to also get a lot of what we know from family into it.
0: So Luca has grown up. She has everything, we think. Millions of followers, beautiful home, beautiful things. But she's grown up essentially performing her own childhood. So what interested you about that collision between being a daughter and being a product?
7: I mean, what I find very interesting is that we tend to commodify every aspect of our lives nowadays, and that we really try not to only perform in the best way we can for everybody, but also for ourselves. And I find it quite interesting how a kid who grew up performing and also sees performances of their parent develops an own self, and or if she is just performing and doesn't know how not to perform, you know?
0: Luca's parents are enjoying their life and they're living off all this big money that they make from their brand deals and their ad revenue. And now they're ready to capitalize on Luca's personally trained AI model, this digital copy of her. How close are we to that happening in real life?
7: I mean, it was interesting because this idea came from the app Replica.
0: Replica being one of a number of companies who allow people to create photorealistic video clones of human speakers.
7: In 2023, they had issues with Italy, or legal issues with Italy, and then they had to avoid their avatars, and so many people lost their loved ones because of this, because like they lost their avatars, which were their love interests. And this idea sparked this avatar for Luca, because I had the feeling it's very interesting to have herself talking to herself.
0: Yeah.
7: And not to have a companion with her, but an echo chamber again. So we are already there. So when we imagined it in 23, it was kind of a little sci-fi thing, but now children or people in their youth are talking to an AI about their intimate problems.
0: It really scares me. Critical thinking and emotional faculties are just going to be dulled, I think. You made a little nod to the Truman Show in that line when the father says to his family, if I don't see you, mm-hmm. good afternoon, good evening and good night. Now, for people who haven't seen the Truman Show, it's a film about a man played by Jim Carrey who discovers his entire existence has been for the benefit of a reality show. Why did you want to reference that movie?
7: Actually, it's one of my favorite movies. Always when I pitched a Baby Star to people around 50, they were like, ah, the Truman Show. And I was like, yeah, the Truman Show. Yes. And so I thought, and I really like to make references in films. I think it's nice to give props to your heroes.
0: Yeah.
7: Somehow.
0: Yeah. How do you view Luca? Because, I mean, she's a product of the world that mm-hmm. we live in right now. She knows how to perform, manipulate attention. She understands all that machinery. But is she a victim? Is she a participant? Is she something more complicated? How do you see her?
7: I mean, I always try not to judge on my own characters, or like not judge at people at all, which is quite complicated, because I feel
0: well,
7: like...
0: you must be a saint if you don't.
7: No, I'm not a saint, and I really judge a lot of people, but in the background, you know? but I think it's interesting more to see the systematic aspect of it and see why people are doing what they are doing and why our influencers now like to exploit all their lives. I think what is most crucial to me is I feel like at the moment we give people value when they have a lot of people watching them, or like how do you say it, like
0: a big audience.
7: Yeah.
0: Yes.
7: And I think that's very bad, because not the audience is like defining how people are,
0: yeah,
7: but their own values, actually.
0: It's a strange measurement,
7: yeah,
0: isn't
7: yeah,
0: it?
7: Yeah, it is.
0: Why was humor so important to you in this film?
7: Oh, I think humor is important in life.
0: Yeah. Yeah.
7: And every drama needs a lot of humor in it. And sometimes in Germany, we lack some humor in our films.
0: But this is particularly sophisticated, dark humor. I loved
7: yeah.
0: it.
7: Thank
0: I loved it. Tell me about the decision with your cinematographer, Jakob Sinsel, to often sort of shoot Luca and everyone from an angle that's quite high, and also from a distance, because it felt like we were maybe watching surveillance or what was that? Where did that come from?
7: Yeah, I think you answered it already, because you felt like watching her. And that's what we wanted to let the audience feel, that they are constantly watching and that they are also complicit in this thing, because we are watching influencers and they can exploit their family and their children.
0: Yeah. And tell us a little bit about the score that you chose.
7: Mm-hmm. So I worked with Jonas Vogler on the score, and he's one of my long-term collaborators already. And what was really important to us is that this feels kind of quirky and techy, but also quite near to ourselves. And so Jonas used a lot of his voice and then distorted it in the end.
0: Oh,
7: okay. So that we have both like this direct feeling of humanity and this technical mixing up.
0: What do you you see your purpose as in terms of being a filmmaker? What are you trying to understand? What might you be trying to change? Or is it that you want to keep making people have a dialogue about issues? What is it?
7: That's one of the things that I really want to achieve, is that we get into a dialogue more and more again within our society. I think speaking with each other and understanding each other is so important. But also I think of myself as a political human being, and I also want to be political in my arts, but also chronicle our times somehow. Yeah.
0: And what's next for you? What can we look forward to?
7: I'm actually shooting the sixth season of a Sherman TV show at the moment, which is a culture clash comedy, and it's a lot of fun. And I just wrote the second draft of a treatment for my next feature film, which is called Your Body, and circles around pregnancy, abortion, and parenthood.
0: Oh, light-hearted fare then.
7: Yeah, and it's actually a love story turning into a body horror.
0: Okay. Well, we look forward to both of those.
7: Hopefully not longer than 5 years.
0: Yosha Bongard, thank you for now. And the film is Baby Star. Let's talk about a story that's been dominating a lot of our social media feeds this week. US rapper Macklemore was dropped from Ed Sheeran's US tour, having called for a free Palestine during two concerts in New Jersey. So Macklemore said on Instagram that the boycott had been organized by Robert Kraft, the billionaire owner of the Gillette Stadium in Massachusetts, which was one of the venues on Ed Sheeran's tour. Robert Kraft is also a prominent supporter of Israel among sports figures. He formed the Foundation to Combat Anti-Semitism in 2019. He has also said that his venue wouldn't provide a platform for hate speech, and also accused the rapper of a broader history of anti-Semitic rhetoric. All the remaining support acts on Ed Sheeran's US tour quit too, including Finneas, the brother of pop star Billie Eilish, who said in a statement, "Artists must not be silenced when they speak up for the oppressed." Ed Sheeran said he wouldn't be drawn into a public debate over Gaza. He stressed that he wasn't responsible for Macklemore being removed from the tour, and said he was appalled at the suffering and pain caused on both sides as a human tragedy. He also said that those who come to my shows don't expect a political forum. And he said, "I respect Macklemore's strength of purpose to stand up and shout for what he believes." Larushka, how do you feel about where the line should be drawn, if at all, with what high-profile performers can say and show of their political views on stage?
3: Well, I think there are sort of competing freedoms here, obviously. There is the artistic freedom to speak. Mm. But, you know, there's also the promoter's freedom to finance and curate the event that they've chosen, and the headline artist's freedom to decide what the concert is. Because, I mean, I think the key thing here is it isn't Macklemore's own tour.
0: I exactly wanted to bring up that point. He was a supporter.
3: Yeah, he was a supporter. And if Ed Sheeran wants to keep his tour apolitical, then that's his decision. And he should have people who are part of that.
0: Yeah. Yeah, so competing interests there. Yosha, what do you think?
7: I mean, I think we had also the same conversation happening at the Berlinale Film Festival this year. And what I really want to say is that we still have to talk to each other and really listen to each other, because I think Wim Wenders, the great director from Germany, was really misunderstood in what he was saying.
0: Remind us what he said?
7: Yeah, he said that we are not politicians as artists. And what he meant was that we don't have to act as politicians, but as like empathetic artists, so that we don't get too drawn into politics. But this also means that you can speak up, that you can say your stance about conflicts, but you are not a politician in the end.
0: So Larushka, this is obviously a highly contested subject, lots of vested interests, passionately held convictions on both sides. Is there a change in who holds the power and influence in these sort of global conversations?
3: Well, I think, I mean, obviously it's, you know, you feel that Macklemore is the sort of disempowered one. But I mean, it works both ways, because I understand that he cancelled his own concert a couple of years ago in Dubai because of allegations that the UAE was supporting Sudan's rapid support forces, which they denied. So anyway, that's a sort of flip side. So that's the artist using his economic power to withdraw from a venue. So it can work, the power can shift from one to another.
0: Do you think this will undermine Ed Sheeran's popularity?
3: No, I don't think it will. I think, it makes him perhaps less credible and cool amongst his peers. And perhaps some of his fans might look down on sort of staying, have a political stance. But he's got such a wide fan base.
0: And that's what he states, doesn't he?
3: Yeah.
0: And a lot of big concerts now happen in sports stadia. How much do you think this might make global artists think more carefully about where they perform?
3: I don't think it will make much of a difference in terms of where they perform. And I think it depends really about the artist, where they're coming from, what they want to say. I think it's done on an individual basis.
0: Thank you both. Finally, on today's Arts Hour, last week we heard from Thai drummer Salin about being one of the last musicians to perform at the BBC's legendary Maida Vale studios. And this week we bring you the very last person to record a live session there, Zephyr Rehman, a doubly historic moment because she is also the first Bangladeshi singer to do so. Zephyr was not widely known until going viral with her song Jhumka, a collaboration with Bengali-American pop singer Muza. It currently has over 170 million YouTube views, so we didn't think it needed more exposure. Instead, we're going to play Tir. And here's Zephyr introducing it to the BBC's Nadia.
8: So Tir is very, it's fun. It's really fun, dancey. It's very alpha, sassy women.
0: Yeah.
8: But in Bangladesh, context. So I really wanted to create something for the girls out there, for the women out there.
9: And Tir definitely does that. I mean, the video is amazing.
8: And for the women out there to have, feel sassy, feel alpha and have a good time. So Tir is more of that.
9: Yeah.
8: It's groovy. It's in Bangla, but it's with...
9: And Tir means arrow, right?
8: Arrow.
9: So you're kind of, the context of this song is, I've got the arrow. I hold the power.
8: Right. And it's Bengali, but it's mixed with Afrobeat. So that created a different vibe for the people out there, and the girls love to dance on that song.

Zephyr singing Tyr live in session. That's it for this week's Arts Hour. Thank you for your ears, and thank you to both my guests, Laruska Ivanzadeh and Yosha Bongard. If you like the Arts Hour as a podcast, we can now be found by searching for Artists at Work wherever you get your BBC podcasts. 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For now, for me, Nikki Beatty, studio managers Dave O'Neill and Jackie Marjoram, and producers Nikki Paxman and Kieran Birmingham, see you next week.

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3: BBC World Service, it's 8 hours GMT. This is Oliver Conway with the newsroom. The Trump administration has defended the decision to ban three media outlets from the White House, even as the president prepares to address the UN General Assembly.
4: It will be fascinating to see, does he rebuke some of the people in the room for not supporting his war in Iran, and how will that room respond? Will there be walkouts or at least a chilly silence?
3: Tens of thousands are without power after a typhoon swept through Japan, killing five. The head of the UN's Agency for Palestinian Refugees calls for greater flexibility from Israel to allow supplies into Gaza.
5: You have over 90% of the population living in tents, 40,000 cubic metres of raw sewage draining into the Eastern Mediterranean every day.
3: And efforts to revive the only native cats still found in the wild in Britain. First, this update.
1: BBC News with Emily Thomas. The Trump administration has defended President Trump's decision to ban three media outlets from the White House. CNN, MS Now and Politico have launched a legal challenge, claiming the ban violated the United States' constitutionally protected rights to a free press. In a statement, the White House said no president was required to host what it called a hostile operation. Speaking in New York, Mr. Trump insisted that access to the White House was a privilege, not a right.
6: If you look at CNN as fake news, if you look at MS Now, I don't even know what MS Now is. I guess it's the MSNBC, but it's just biased news. And I think that these outlets have an obligation to be fair. And if they're fake news, I really think I have an obligation not to let fake news. They're very bad for the country, very bad for national security. So I have that obligation. So we'll see how it works out.
1: The G7 group of leading industrialized nations has called for the Iran-backed Houthis to immediately stop their attacks in Yemen and Saudi Arabia. The US, British and five other foreign ministers also demanded a halt to strikes on civilian shipping in the Red Sea. The joint statement comes after Britain said it would provide military support to Saudi Arabia in its war with the Houthis. Our security correspondent Frank Gardner is in Djibouti.
7: So this was announced by the Prime Minister's office that Britain is going to provide air-to-air refueling, defensive assistance, they're calling it, for Saudi Arabia's jets to help them shoot down drones fired by the Houthis at Saudi Arabia. This is the first time that Britain has overtly taken part in the conflict in Yemen. Britain, I think, will have considered this quite carefully. Now, the question is Britain getting inadvertently drawn in, sucked into this war?
1: A powerful typhoon that swept along Japan's eastern coast has left at least five people dead and several missing. Typhoon Dujuan also brought record rainfall to areas around the capital, Tokyo. The storm has moved away from Japan's coast and out into the Pacific, and the authorities are now assessing the extent of the damage. From Tokyo, here's Kurumi Mori.
8: As of this morning, things are much better. I actually woke up to very clear skies in Tokyo. Forecasters even saying temperatures are reaching 30 degrees up to 34 degrees in parts of the country. So now look out for some of the heat. I mean, this is a story about extreme weather, but 46,000 or so households are still without power in Chiba Prefecture, which is where the storm hit hardest. We also have Japan Railways saying local trains are still suspended in the area.
1: Venezuela's interim president, Delcy Rodriguez, is in the United States to attend the annual gathering of world leaders at the UN. It's the first such visit in nearly 10 years. You're listening to the latest world news from the BBC. There's been a shooting incident near a school in western Turkey, leaving at least eight people injured. One is reportedly in a serious condition. A suspect has been arrested in front of the high school in the Turgutlu district east of Izmir. in Ukraine.

0: Ukraine, four people have been killed in the city of Dnipro in one of the latest Russian attacks. They come as President Zelensky is in New York, where he'll be meeting world leaders and addressing the United Nations General Assembly. From Kyiv, Paul Adams reports.
1: As Ukrainians start thinking about what miseries a fifth winter of war may bring, there's fresh talk from New York about efforts to stop Russia and Ukraine from attacking each other's energy facilities. France's President Emmanuel Macron said he and Donald Trump had discussed some kind of moratorium when they met on Monday. He also said the two leaders had talked about Ukraine's urgent need for more interceptors to deal with Russia's threats from the air. In a post on social media, Mr. Trump said Russia had lost control of its diesel oil industry as a result of Ukrainian attacks. This ridiculous and never-ending war with Ukraine, he said, must be ended.
0: A former Haitian government official and 17 former Colombian soldiers have appeared in court in Miami on charges connected with the assassination of President Jovenel Moïse 5 years ago. The group was flown on Sunday from Haiti to Florida, where investigators say planning of the operation took place. A report in England on the impact of artificial intelligence in education says getting a grip on the technology requires the same level of national urgency as wars and epidemics. The report from a British group, AI in Education, warns that AI is the most transformative innovation ever to impact education. A poll of young people in England for the report suggests many think AI lessens the importance of education. BBC News.
2: Thank you. You're listening to the newsroom from the BBC World Service with Oliver Conway. World leaders are heading to the UN headquarters in New York today for the start of the annual General Assembly. A chance to make speeches and possibly do some behind-doors diplomacy. The meeting comes at a difficult time for the world, what with the war between Russia and Ukraine, the conflict in the Middle East, and fighting in Sudan all raging. Not to mention warnings about the potential of AI to end mankind. The leadership of the UN itself will also be on the agenda following last year's damning criticism from President Trump. Mark Malek Brown is a former Deputy Secretary General of the UN.
3: The two big wars, Ukraine and Iran, are going to feature largely. Iran, I think, particularly, but with Ukraine trying to make sure it's not forgotten. I think there will be a lot of discussion of how to sort of renew the authority of the UN, which will fold into the discussion, the debate about who's the best person to succeed Guterres as Secretary General.
2: Donald Trump is expected to speak there in a few hours' time. The Washington bureau chief for The Guardian newspaper, David Smith, told Sally Bundock the focus is very much on how he'll lead the debate.
4: It's like the World Cup of global politics, isn't it? And I think first we've got Donald Trump's main speech coming up in the morning local time. Thinking back to what he said last year, we will see if he again attacks the UN itself as an institution and questions its value. I would also expect Trump to defend his war in Iran. I'm sure he will say it was crucial to stopping Iran getting a nuclear weapon. It will be fascinating to see, does he also rebuke some of the people in the room for not supporting his war in Iran, as we've heard him do on other occasions, and how will that room respond? Will there be some walkouts or at least a chilly silence? I also expect Trump to talk very positively about the effect he's had on the US domestically, claiming that it's a world leader and that he's revitalized its economy. There's, of course, plenty of domestic critics who would question that as well. And perhaps he'll touch on other themes such as AI, which he's a big supporter of. Perhaps he'll talk about the war in Russia and Ukraine. And as ever with Trump, at least some of it will be aimed at his own domestic audience, I think.
5: There are many who are hoping this could lead to progress in negotiations between Iran and the US. We've got Gulf leaders gathered there who are also behind the scenes negotiating. Of course, we've got the president of Iran who's due to address the assembly on Wednesday. What are people saying to you about expectations on that front?
4: It's obviously a crucial moment, I think, especially because Donald Trump is facing this fork in the road. Does he escalate this war? And we just saw yet another social media post quite recently where he was yet again threatening annihilation of Iran. Or is he now looking for an escape route, a way to climb down, not least because the war does seem intractable, a quagmire, as critics would say. He's paying a heavy toll for it within the US as petrol prices continue to rise. It's very unpopular with the American people. And of course, he has midterm elections looming in November. So I think a lot of the focus will be on which way is Trump going to go. I think one to watch there is Saudi Arabia, which was asking for Trump's help against the Houthis. And they were not making much headway there.
2: David Smith of The Guardian. Well, taking a closer look at that conflict, military sources in Yemen have told the AFP news agency that 150 people have been killed in the latest fighting between the Houthis and the Saudi-backed government forces. The long-running civil war reignited recently, spilling over from the war in Iran. The Iranian-backed Houthis have targeted Saudi Arabia itself, launching drones and ballistic missiles at the capital Riyadh and energy sites on the Red Sea coast. Britain has now said it will help Saudi Arabia, though it'll only involve a single British aircraft, as our security correspondent Frank Gardner explained.
6: This was announced late last night that Britain is going to provide air-to-air refueling, defensive assistance, they're calling it, for Saudi Arabia's jets to enable them to help them shoot down drones fired by the Houthis at Saudi Arabia. This is the first time that Britain has overtly taken part in the conflict in Yemen. Britain does have a small military detachment already in Saudi Arabia. We visited them in March. It was an air defense unit, and that was linked to the US versus Iran war because Riyadh, the Saudi capital, had suffered strikes from Iran. This is different. This is about the war just across the Gulf of Aden. You've got Yemen very close here and the Bab el-Mandeb Strait. And Britain, I think, will have considered this quite carefully. Now, the question is Britain getting inadvertently drawn in, sucked into this war between Saudi Arabia and the Houthis? Because the war, it kind of reignited. I mean, it waged for 7 years, from 2015 to 2022. There was a shaky UN-brokered truce, and that was broken this summer when the fighting flared up again. And this time it's got both a humanitarian aspect, but also a very serious geopolitical, geostrategic impact, because the Bab el-Mandeb Strait is a very narrow choke point, and Saudi oil tankers that feed markets in Asia and China, places like that, they need to pass through that. The Houthis say, if you're at war with us, we're going to target them. So the UK offer of assistance to the Saudis is meant to be defensive to help clear that problem. I think it'll have a very small impact indeed on this war.
2: Our security correspondent, Frank Gardner. The Trump administration has launched a new online channel named Trump TV after major US networks suspended their shared coverage of the president in protest at Donald Trump's decision to ban CNN, MS Now and Politico from the White House. The three networks have now filed an emergency lawsuit to try to restore their access. The White House has described the new Trump TV YouTube live stream as the must-see highlights of the administration. But the president remains reliant on traditional media, as our North America editor Sarah Smith explains.
7: Donald Trump relishes being on TV and dominating the media more than any other politician. But by banning three media outlets from the White House, he has found himself starved of the oxygen of airtime. Because CNN was removed from the press pool, the four other major TV networks protested by refusing to provide a replacement camera crew. So there was no television footage of President Trump boarding Air Force One or arriving in New York to attend the UN General Assembly. He was later able to appear on TV after meeting the mayor of New York. Zora Mamdani had invited TV crews to a news conference, which Donald Trump then chose to attend, and at which he claimed the media embargo wasn't working.
8: It's interesting because they said they were going to boycott me, but they never boycott me. So I wasn't very worried about that. Look at all that press.
7: The three media outlets denied access to the White House have launched a legal challenge, asserting that President Trump's ban violates the constitutionally protected right to freedom of the press.
2: Our North America editor, Sarah Smith, reporting there. You're listening to the newsroom from the BBC World Service. The head of the UN's Agency for Palestinian Refugees has called for greater flexibility from Israel to allow supplies into Gaza, saying the ongoing humanitarian crisis there risks becoming normalised. Christian Saunders, Commissioner General of UNRWA, spoke to the BBC on the sidelines of the UN General Assembly in New York. There is still deadlock in US brokered attempts to negotiate the disarmament of Hamas in return for the Israeli withdrawal from Gaza. Israel has previously said its restrictions on access or inspections are to prevent military use of items by Hamas. Christian Saunders spoke to our State Department correspondent Tom Bateman.
9: You have over 90% of the population living in tents or under plastic sheeting or in half-destroyed buildings on top of one another. You have complete destruction of the infrastructure, so you have 40,000 cubic meters of raw sewage draining into the Eastern Mediterranean every day. Difficulty getting in medicines and other healthcare equipment. Yes, people are probably not starving, but the diet isn't particularly good. The danger is it's becoming normalised, and we need to prevent that.
10: What needs to change to unblock that? I mean, you know, there is the border peace process is one thing, but in terms of actually on the ground, getting in more medicine, more food for people...
9: Nothing. Nothing. It just needs the Israelis to be more flexible, particularly with things that they consider dual use, like certain tent poles, engine oil. Everything works on engine oil. The water pumps need engine oil. The garbage trucks need engine oil. The generators that power the hospital need engine oil. Everything needs engine oil, and it's considered a dual-use commodity, so it's strictly rationed.
10: UNRWA itself has come under a description by the Israeli Knesset, voted it a terrorist organisation. Basically, you've been prohibited from operating in what Israel regards as its sovereign territory. You've seen raids on UNRWA premises. How's that affecting your ability to operate?
9: It means in practice that they have basically kicked us out of East Jerusalem.
10: You yourself go to Jerusalem?
9: I cannot.
10: Do you have a visa?
9: I cannot. None of our international staff have been granted visas. So our teams on the ground, both in Gaza, and we have about 10,500 staff on the ground in Gaza doing everything from healthcare to sanitation to teachers, you name it, we're doing it. I mean, the difficulty is, for example, before October the 7th, 2023, we had nearly 300 schools in Gaza. Over 95% of those have been destroyed.
2: UNRWA's Christian Saunders talking to Tom Bateman. Less than 24 hours ago, Japan's east coast was being battered by torrential rain and powerful winds from Typhoon Dujuan. Today, some areas are now looking at temperatures of up to 30 degrees Celsius. Let's get an update on the aftermath of the powerful typhoon from our correspondent in Tokyo, Kurumi Mori.
11: After an extremely long day yesterday of hour-to-hour rain, just nonstop, the rain would not let up, and it was getting stronger and stronger as the day went on. It really hit a peak later in the evening, at least in Tokyo, and we woke up this morning to bright blue skies. But the message from authorities today is, do not let your guard down. Even though the weather may have passed, at least in this Kanto region, which is a central region in Japan, Chiba Prefecture, which borders Tokyo Prefecture, is seeing a lot of damage now that the sun is out. 46,000 homes are still without power. JR East Japan Railways East says that local trains are still suspended, and so it's really affecting day-to-day transport as well. The latest numbers just came in actually now. Five have been declared dead, according to government officials, with six others may be missing. And unfortunately, these numbers may be trickling up higher as the day goes on. We are confirming these numbers as they come in, but the damage is done. We are seeing now the extent of it in broad daylight as helicopters really capture the scene over in Chiba Prefecture.
2: Our correspondent, Kurumi Mori, in Tokyo. Baby girls tend to be more people-focused than baby boys from the very first hours of their lives. That's the finding of new research from Cambridge University. It also found that, on average, newborn boys showed more interest in objects. Yamna Khan from the Autism Research Centre at Cambridge University led the study.
12: So in the experiment, we recruited newborn infants as soon after they were born as possible from the hospital. We recruited them into the study And we showed them a video clip as soon as they were awake and alert. We showed them a video clip of, on one side of the screen, a face, a moving face, and on the other side of the screen, a moving object. We basically found that newborn, regardless of their sex, newborn infants preferred to look at the face, which we believe is due to an innate social interest in humans and faces from birth. But what was really interesting was that we found that girls, on average, looked proportionately longer at the human face compared to boys, whereas boys, on average, looked proportionately longer at the object compared to girls.
2: And why do you think that is?
12: So there's been quite a lot of discussion about this in the scientific community. We know that sex differences are shaped by numerous different factors, such as upbringing, gender socialization, environmental factors. But there have also been theories that some early biological factors might play a role. So, for example, during pregnancy, males are exposed to higher levels of testosterone compared to females. This is what creates sex differences in the body, but it's also hypothesized to create sex differences in the brain and behavior. So when we looked at these newborn babies, because it was so soon after birth, our findings suggest that potentially these early prenatal biological factors might be playing some sort of a role in shaping sex differences.
2: And what does this tell us about the old nature v. nurture argument?
12: I always say it's not nature versus nurture, but rather it's nature and nurture. Both nature and nurture play important roles in shaping sex differences. We know definitely that nurture plays a very, very large role. But what this research suggests is that nature, early biological factors, might also play somewhat of a role. Now, it's very important to note we did not directly test that, but this is the conclusion that we're reaching based on how early that we find these differences. So we hypothesize that, yes, these early biological factors might be playing some sort of a role, but we need more research to confirm that it is definitely indeed these prenatal factors rather than other external factors.
2: The fact that girls tend to favour looking at faces more than boys just after birth, does that play out later in life as they develop?
12: This is something that we will better be able to understand from longitudinal research, which we are planning at the moment. But what our hypothesis is right now is that we know later in infancy, girls acquire language and communication skills faster than boys on average. So what might be happening here is this social interest from birth might be facilitating the development of earlier social and communication skills in females faster.
2: And does this say anything about the greater incidence of autism that tends to be found among boys rather than girls?
12: Yes, that is possible. And again, that's something that we will better be able to understand through future research. But one theory is that if males on average, let's say, show reduced social interest compared to females from early life, then they might be at a higher likelihood of developing autism compared to females. So that's one possible hypothesis that we will need to better understand in future research.
2: Yamuna Khan from the Autism Research Centre at Cambridge University. After months of legal wrangling, the media giant Paramount Skydance has reached a legal settlement with a group of US states led by California and a Hollywood Writers Union. They brought a lawsuit to block Paramount's proposed $110 billion merger with Warner Brothers Discovery. Announcing the agreements, the California Attorney General, Rob Bonta, said he still had misgivings.
13: I want to be clear about something right up front. This settlement is not a vote of support for this merger. It is not a blessing of the broader merger.
2: Nevertheless, opponents of the settlement accused him of caving in to wealthy interests. Ione Wells reports now on the background to the dispute and what this settlement means.
14: So these 12 US states were unhappy about the idea of a merger between Paramount and Warner Brothers Discovery, essentially arguing that it would impact competition and also film production as well. The states were pretty clear that this deal that's been reached now doesn't mean that they endorse the merger. They would still rather the merger didn't take place. But it has met certain criteria for them that will now pave the way, essentially, for this merger to continue. Some of what Paramount has agreed to includes meeting certain minimum thresholds of film production to try and make sure that a minimum amount of film production is kept within the United States, but also that a minimum number of films are produced. And this includes committing to producing at least 30 films in the first 2 years of the deal and 32 films for the next 3 years. A certain percentage of those will have to be independent films, a certain percentage also blockbusters. Now, another aspect that was a concern for these US states was about editorial independence for some of the news brands, notably CBS News and CNN. So another part of this deal is that Paramount have agreed to essentially establish a independent editorial board to ensure that those two newsrooms retain their editorial independence and can still report impartially on the news.
2: Ione Wells in Washington. Now, they're the only native cats still found in the wild in Britain, though wild cats, as they're called, have long been considered functionally extinct, with surviving populations too small and heavily interbred with domestic cats to recover on their own. But now a small population has been successfully reintroduced to the Cairngorm Mountain region of Scotland. As our correspondent Lorna Gordon reports, there are plans to bring them back to other parts of the country too.
15: The call of a Scottish wild cat. They're critically endangered, but for the past few years, experts have been breeding them for release into the Cairngorms.
16: Luckily, the cats are not aware that we're watching them all the time, but yet it is a bit like Big Brother for cats.
15: From behind a large bank of screens in a small windowless room, Estelle Morgan, who is the animal team leader for the Saving Wildcats partnership, is keeping an eye on her charges.
16: So this is Cranachan, and he has fathered a number of kittens that have gone on to be released into the wild.
15: With 72 cameras, it is quite a surveillance programme.
16: We want to know, what are the cats actually doing? What are they actually like without us there? Are they able to climb? Are they able to pounce? Are they active at natural times? The behavioural side tells us if that cat maybe has the potential to survive in the wild.
15: 46 wild cats have so far been released into the flats and foothills here in the Cairngorms. The cats live in grassy shrubland with a forest edge, and the population, while small, is growing. And the plan to reintroduce wild cats to other areas in Scotland aims to build on the work being done here. Dr. Martin Gaywood is Species Projects Manager for Nature Scot.
17: We've had an enormous amount of success here. It's only the first step. In order to restore the wild cats to the whole of Scotland, we need to plan long term and we need to plan at a big scale.
18: How soon would you like to see other populations start to be introduced in other parts of Scotland?
17: It would be great, I think, maybe within the next 5 years.
15: Traffic, disease and interbreeding all have the potential to limit wildcat numbers, as does climate change. The new national strategy aims to spread the risk by having wildcat populations in multiple areas, as Dr. Helen Senn, Head of Conservation and Science at the Royal Zoological Society of Scotland, explains.
19: The plan ultimately is to find new release sites for this species. You know, we've had some really big climate incidents here in the Strath over the last couple of years. We've had some major storms and flooding incidents. We've also had, unfortunately, a very significant forest fire in the north of the release area. And all of these things have the potential to impact the population.
15: Even after they're released, the wildcats now roaming the Cairngorms continue to be monitored. A tracker on a collar which will eventually drop off, sending back information.
20: When we're driving around, the receiver is emitting white noise. And then within that white noise, what we're looking for is a very distinctive ping every 2 seconds.
18: Is this it peeping now?
20: Yeah. That is the signal coming from the collar to tell me that the cat is in the vicinity.
15: On this occasion, it is almost impossible to hear. But Lou Hughes, who is the operations manager for the Saving Wildcats partnership, says that the information they're gathering will help inform the wildcats reintroduction programmes that will follow.
20: It's always great when we come back and we have got the data for the majority of them. But It's not easy. They might be down a hole, they might be in a tree root, they might have gone for a wander over the mountains. They always surprise us.
15: The hope is that in years to come, this precious and elusive species of cat will, with a little help, make its home not just here in the Cairngorms, but throughout Scotland.
2: That report by our Scotland correspondent, Lorna Gordon. Our main news again. The Trump administration has defended the decision to ban three media outlets from the White House, even as the president prepares to address the UN General Assembly. And that is it for now from the newsroom.
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0: Today on Business Daily from the BBC World Service, we're tracing a $30 toy from a factory in China across the ocean and into a toy shop in America. The factory that made it keeps less than a dollar. So who gets the rest? And we meet the toy maker who took the US government to court over tariffs and won. All of that's coming up after the latest world news.
1: BBC News with Jane Steele. The Trump administration has defended the president's decision to ban three media outlets from the White House. CNN, MS Now and Politico have launched a legal challenge. The White House said the Constitution protected their right to publish, but not their access to the White House grounds. The G7 group of leading industrialized nations has called for the Iran-backed Houthis to immediately stop their attacks in Yemen and Saudi Arabia. They also demanded a halt to strikes on civilian shipping in the Red Sea. A typhoon that swept along Japan's eastern coast has left at least five people dead and several missing. The storm also brought record rainfall to areas around Tokyo. It has now moved away from Japan's coast. Venezuela's interim president, Delcy Rodriguez, is about to become the first Venezuelan head of state to attend the UN General Assembly in nearly 10 years. Former president Nicolas Maduro often gave recorded addresses instead. A shooting near a school in western Turkey has left at least eight people injured. A suspect has been arrested in front of the high school east of Izmir. Lithuania's prime minister says his country feels constantly threatened by Russia. Mindaugas Sinkevičius said Lithuania had made evacuation plans for vulnerable citizens in case it's attacked, but stressed it would fight back. The Victoria state government in Australia has presented proposals for strict regulations for new data centres. The rules would require the facilities to secure their own renewable energy supply and use non-drinking water for cooling. A report in England on the impact of artificial intelligence in education says getting a grip on the technology requires the same level of national urgency as wars and epidemics. The report says AI is the most transformative innovation ever to impact education, but it says its vast benefits are being squandered. BBC News.
0: I'm in a toy shop and I'm holding a box of brightly coloured plastic. Now, if you turn it over, you'll always find the same three words, made in China. This same box is on a shelf in Lagos, in Manila, in Sao Paulo and San Francisco, where it sells for around $30. About a third of the world's toys come out of one corner of one Chinese province. Most of us think we know the reason for that is cheap labour. But that changed about three decades ago. I'm Sam Fenwick. This is Business Daily from the BBC World Service. And on Follow the Money this week, you paid $30 for a toy. Where did the money actually go? On Thursday, China's President Xi Jinping is expected to arrive in Washington for meetings with Donald Trump. Unsurprisingly, trade and tariffs will be top of the agenda. This year's Christmas toys are already on their way to the shops, so whatever those two men agree, it's too late to change the price of what's inside those shipping containers. Nearly 8 in every 10 toys imported into the United States comes from China, and for Christmas goods, that percentage is even higher, around 85%. Which is why, when the tariffs came in last year, the American president had an answer for everyone worried about the toy in the aisle.
2: Somebody said, oh, the shelves are going to be open. Well, maybe the children will have two dolls instead of $30, you know? And maybe the two dolls will cost a couple of bucks more than they would normally.
0: Fewer dolls. Try explaining that to a toddler on Christmas morning. The toy industry threw its toys out of the pram. One toy maker took the government to court over the tariffs and won. But it didn't stop the toys from arriving at US ports. What it did do was change the price of them. There are four links in a toy's journey to a child. The factory in southern China that makes it, the ship and the border it crosses, the brand that puts it on the shelf, and the ever-changing tariffs imposed by the White House and challenged by the industry. Our chain starts in a place most of us have never heard of. This is Dongguan in Guangdong province in southern China. Here, workers are popping little plastic figures, what look like pigs, out of a mould. Thousands of them are being placed into big crates ready for painting. The factory is run by Mihox. It makes plastic toys. Some have got electronics inside them. And according to them, about half of their customers are American, while 30% are Japanese. I spoke to its founder, Stella Yan, on a video call. Behind her is a cabinet full of their toys. Melanie Wang from her sales team did the talking.
3: After we get requests from our customer, we get design from them. We can make the 3D drawing for them. And after confirm our drawings, then we will make the prototype for them. And we will shipping this prototype to them to confirm it. And we will make a mold for the toys. And after confirmed it, we will production these toys for our customers.
0: The mold is a steel tool that the hot plastic is forced into. Every part of a toy needs its own mold. Melanie grabs a small light-up wand from the cabinet behind her. That alone needs six molds.
3: The lead time is about 1 month for injection mold.
0: That's just the mold. So how long from someone's idea to make a toy that is then sold in the shops?
3: And this is about 1 to 2 years. They modify the design again, again, and again to improve it. Once they confirmed the design, it will more very quickly. It's about 3 months to make the mold and the production. And the shipping time is about 1 month.
0: So it takes well over 2 years to design and manufacture one small toy. I asked Melanie how much of the shop price the factory actually gets.
3: It's about 20%. The cost is about 20%.
0: Of the retail price?
3: Yes.
0: Mihox is a large business. It employs more than 800 people. It says it makes around 55 million toys a year for the US market, and its base in Guangdong is known as China's toy province. Samson Ko is president of the Toy Manufacturers Association of Hong Kong. Many of his members moved their factories across the border into mainland China in the 1980s for lower labour costs and land costs. He says they've not changed much since then.
4: Well, very similar, to be honest.
0: Really? So automation hasn't quite taken every single job?
4: Automation now takes place mostly in moulding and the packaging process. But during the manufacturing for like soft toys or even some of the electronics nowadays are still very labour intensive.
0: And what about that labour? Is it still cheap?
4: In fact, the wages in most of the province in China has just increased even. And it's actually not cheap at all nowadays.
0: Chinese factory wages have been steadily rising and are now roughly double those in Vietnam. But that hasn't led to a change in where the toys are made. And what percentage of your members will have moved some production to a country like Indonesia over the last few years?
4: I would say less than 10%.
0: Okay, so pretty much most of it is still done in China.
4: Most of it is still done in China. Actually, this 5 to 10% move is mostly because it's kind of requested by their customers.
0: Why then do your members still make toys in Guangdong?
4: Actually, it's very easy to explain. It's because the toy manufacturing process has to depend on many different kinds of steps and expertise inside electronics, sewing, molding, and it required different kinds of skills. So most of these is actually accomplished by teams of manufacturers, not just single manufacturer. And they have a very good team and

0: connection, which they can help each other out in a very efficient way. That's why it's still one of the best choice for toy production.
1: So all the factories are interlinked. Within the supply chain of just those factories, they're all interlinked.
0: If you like working in harmony.
2: So our $30 toy has just come off the production line. And the producer today, David Cann, has been keeping count of how much that toy has cost so far. David, where are we at?
3: So if we take Melanie's figure, about a fifth of the shop price, $6. That's everything it took to make it. The materials, the wages, and whatever the factory keeps for itself.
2: So $6 out of 30.
3: Yes, which leaves $24 still to account for. But it hasn't left China yet.
2: So now it has to get to America. The toy's in a box, and the box is on a shipping container, which is on a truck, heading to a Chinese port, probably Shenzhen or Shanghai. Ivy Chu is the co-founder of Freight Amigo. It's a Hong Kong company that runs an online platform which businesses use to book freight, cargo insurance and trade finance. She explains how long it takes to reach the US.
4: Actually, there are multi-step of the global logistics journey. It takes around 3 to 6 weeks from door to door. For China port, the main port, to US West Coast is around 15 days. For the East Coast port, it's around 25 to 30 days.
2: And when do the Christmas toys have to leave by?
4: Mainly in August and September. Yeah. Our manufacturers are ready to ship out right now. The order is quite high in this month.
2: So Christmas is already on its way to the shops. But how much does all of this cost?
4: Normally, it's around 10%, which is the charge of the cargo value.
2: So 10% of what the toys cost to buy from the factory. Then the toy reaches America, and America charges a tariff or tax at the border. Until last year, most toys paid no tariff at all. Now they do. Right now, the base tariff for toys imported from China into the US is 12.5%. However, if the toy has components that are subject to additional tariffs, for example, a scooter, then that would be subject to 12.5% plus a steel or aluminium tariff. And the total percentage could be more. It just depends on the toy. Ivy explains how these tariffs are paid.
4: Actually, we have some feedback from our clients. This is a negotiation between the toys clients and the manufacturer. Because of the tariff and also the fuel charge, there is some increase on the charges. I can say that in the market, no party, they will absorb that 100% on the cost increase.
2: So, David, where does this leave the price of our toy?
3: So now it's arrived in America. The factory got $6. Shipping is about 60 cents.
2: And the tariff?
3: The tariff is worked out on what the factory charged, not the shop price. So 12.5% of $6. That's about 75 cents.
2: And so what's the cost so far?
3: About $7.35. These are rough figures, not one real toy's costs. But it means more than $22 is still to account for.
2: And nobody's even opened the box yet.
5: Why don't you drive? Drive a Tonka!
6: Fun and adventure, that's what you get.
2: Our toy has now arrived in the US, and the next link of the chain is the toy company. Jay Foreman runs Basic Fun. It's based in Florida and makes Tonka trucks and Care Bears. He's been buying toys from factories in Asia since 1987. First, a simple question. Why not make American toys for American kids in America?
7: Tonka trucks used to be made in America. And I can tell you that when one of our factories in China, there's still one of the big steel stamping presses that came from one of the factories in Minnesota that was making Tonka trucks 50 years ago is now in China. If you could find the labor and you paid them what they would need to pay, then a Tonka truck that may cost $30 or $40 today would probably cost $75 or $100 if there would even be a market for it.
2: What proportion of it stays in China, in the factory?
7: So the cost that I pay, of course, it all stays in China. If a toy sells for $20 in the United States, likely 15 of that is kept within the US. It's kept by my company, the transportation company, the retailer.
2: So most of the money stays in America. Then there are the tariffs. Last year, the tariff on goods from China went as high as 145%.
7: So when you're at a level of 145% or even 30%, there's not really much that a contract manufacturer can do to help because they're really working on very tight margins. You know, these manufacturers work on anywhere from 3 to 10% margin. But when tariffs came back down to a slightly more manageable level, although 30 and 20% tariffs are just not manageable, our manufacturers did cut their own margins and give us a discount. We cut our margins. The retailers took smaller margins and the consumer did pay more.
2: So Jay says the factories take 3 to 10%. David, what does that mean for the cost of our toy?
3: Remember Melanie at the MyHawks factory? She said the factory gets about a fifth of the shop price. On our toy, that's $6.
2: Yeah, but Jay says the factory is only making about 3 to 10% of that.
3: That's right. So we can't be 100% certain exactly how much they're making, because it's commercially sensitive data. But based on Jay's figure, that's between 18 and 60 cents. That's all the factory keeps.
2: So that's what, less than a dollar on a $30 toy?
3: Yes, and about three quarters of the price is still left. Some of that goes to US delivery firms, taking toys from warehouses to the shops and directly to people's homes.
2: And what about the rest?
3: The company that sells the toys and the shop.
2: This is Business Daily from the BBC World Service. I'm Sam Fenwick, and today we're following the money behind a $30 toy made in China. Last year, something huge happened in the American toy industry. It was hit with tariffs that made importing toys into the US much more expensive. In April last year, the tariff on goods from China reached 145%. On our toy that came out of the factory gate at $6, that's a tax of more than $8. The White House said the tariffs were needed to fix America's trade deficit. In 2024, the US bought more than $1.2 trillion more goods from the rest of the world than it sold. The administration said unfair trade had sent American factories abroad and that tariffs would help bring manufacturing back home. That tax isn't paid in China or by the factory. It's paid by the company that brings the toys into America. Rick Waldenberg runs Learning Resources, a family toy company near Chicago. It makes educational toys, and about half of them are manufactured in China.
8: Well, we paid 100% of the tariffs, so let there be no doubt about that. Importers of record pay the tariffs, the end.
2: Rick believed the president didn't have the power to charge those tariffs, so his company took the government to court. In February this year, it won, and the US Supreme Court struck the tariffs down. The money had to be paid back across everything America imports, not just toys. Those tariffs had raised about $166 billion, and by the end of June, more than $70 billion had been returned.
8: We expect to receive $11.5 to $12 million back, including interest.
2: But the tariffs didn't end there. Within a few days, a temporary tariff of 10% took their place. And since the 24th of July, it's been 12.5%. The US government says that one is about forced labour, pressing countries to ban goods made by forced workers. Rick says he's still paying tariffs.
8: Let's also not forget, there's not been a day since the first tariff was declared that the US government has not collected tariffs from us. Money is certainly helpful. We can use it to pay other tariffs, which, you know, is unfortunate. It's really just a fund to keep paying more taxes.
2: Rick is taking further legal action and is preparing for a hearing on the 30th of September. The refunds go back to the companies that paid the tariff, not the people who bought the toys in the first place. I asked Rick whether he thinks that's fair.
8: We did not push Humpty Dumpty off the ledge. And so when he crashed to the ground and broke into a million pieces, it's kind of unfair to ask us to be responsible to piece them back together again. We don't sell really direct to consumers. We sell to our dealers. So what we've done is we did not raise our prices in 2026. So normally we raise our prices once a year. And in 2026, we didn't take a price increase.
2: So you paid $30 for a toy made in China. Where did the money go? The factory that made it kept less than a dollar. Most of the price stayed in America with the company that sells the toy, the delivery firms and the shop. The tariff was paid at the border by the company bringing the toy in, and the toy companies say some of that cost was passed on to shoppers. Now the American toy industry wants tariffs taken off toys altogether. Its trade body, the US Toy Association, is pressing for that ahead of President Trump's meeting with Xi Jinping later this week. That's Follow the Money on Business Daily from the BBC World Service. I'm Sam Fenwick. The producer today was David Camp.

0: BBC World Service. And now, history told by the people who were there. It's Witness History with me, Jill Kersley. I'm taking you back to June the 21st, 1948, to England and the birth of modern computing.
1: Manchester University, where anyone who urgently wishes to know whether 2 to the power of 127 minus 1 is a prime number or not, can be given the answer by an electronic brain in 25 minutes instead of by a human brain in 6 months.
0: And while you try and work out that calculation, here's more about that electronic brain, which is a very early computer. I've been looking through the archives to find out about this small-scale experimental machine, better known as Baby. In June 1948, the Baby became the first stored program computer, meaning it was the first machine to work like the computers we have today. The team building it was led by Sir Freddie Williams.
2: That although these machines can in fact do these complicated calculations at lightning speed, they can only do them because we explain to them how they should do them. We make them do them. Left to themselves, they wouldn't even have enough sense to come in out of the rain.
3: The world's first programmable computer shuddered into life at Manchester University in June 1948. It created a technological revolution.
4: And it was a man in Manchester who wrote the world's first computer program. It has been said of him that his mark is on every modern computer in the world today, and he's Professor Tom Kilburn.
0: Tom Kilburn, along with Jeff Tootle, relocated to work with Sir Freddie's team at the university, following their top-secret work developing radar during the Second World War. Here's Tom talking to the BBC's Brian Redhead in 1981.
5: Well, Freddie Williams invited me to come to continue to develop a memory system for a computer. About the middle of 46, he had an idea for storing digits on cathode ray tube. The cathode ray tube is essentially like a television tube, but signals put in by an input are stored there. By December 46, he stored one digit, one single binary digit.
0: It didn't seem that storing just that one digit on the cathode ray tube was much of an achievement at the time, but this was to be the start of something big. By the end of 1947, the team was clear about what sort of computer they were going to build.
5: It was rather different from most of the others being contemplated because of this feature of the immediate access of the storage system.
0: Funding was limited, but Tom used to work for the Telecommunications Research Establishment, known as TRE. This was very useful.
5: So I was able to draw on the stores of TRE, and by this mechanism we got cathode ray tubes and valves.
4: So you're really just begging bits and pieces to build it?
5: That's right, yes. With the permission of TRE, of course.
4: Oh, well, of course, yeah. No, you weren't pinching this stuff.
0: The computer they built was quite ugly, and it was huge. It filled a room that was just under 6 metres by 6 metres.
6: As babies go, it doesn't really look that attractive. 3 cathode ray tubes for eyes, it weighs over 1.5 tonnes and stands 7 foot high. But there could be no prouder parents than the Manchester scientists.
0: That's the BBC's Maggie Philbin. Proud parent Tom remembers it wasn't particularly comfortable working in the room.
5: It was fairly full of valve circuitry, so much so that, of course, we didn't have a luxury of air conditioning or anything. The temperature often got above 100, and it was quite unpleasant working in there when the room actually got full of equipment.
4: Nor was it a thing of beauty, was it?
5: No, it wasn't. It was completely exposed to the elements. In fact, in order to cool the room, we opened some windows, and there was a sudden summer storm, and the back of 2 or 3 racks were sprayed with water, and that cost us about 2 or 3 weeks of rebuilding.
0: Another scientist who worked with Tom on this hugely unattractive baby machine in the hot room was Jeff Tootle. The baby team built up the machine one unit at a time, making sure each unit worked before adding the next one.
7: We would screw it into a post office rack and connect it up to all the other units, and then start to find out why it wasn't working properly. We went on with this process of adding the units until we got to the stage when we'd made a computer.
0: So they finally got the last unit in place. But would it work?
7: We fed in a few binary numbers, switched it on.
5: I can remember very, very clearly the day when the first computer worked. We'd been building up to this time. For several days we'd loaded the program in, but there was always something wrong. And then as we approached one lunchtime, suddenly the thing worked.
7: We saw the thing had done a computation.
5: Jeff Tootill and I rushed out to find Professor Williams and dragged him into the lab, and we sat there and saw it run again. There were great cheers, and it was very great excitement, actually.
8: It's always...
0: They'd done it. Baby was born. So let's go back to that complicated calculation that Baby was asked to do. Is 2 to the power of 127 minus 1 a prime number or not?
1: Setting the machine for this kind of problem takes a week. Then the brain is switched on and impulses passing to the computer make the actual calculation. The computer itself contains 1,500 valves. The brain at present is only in the experimental stage, the answer being read from a cathode ray tube. Later, an automatic keyboard will type the answer.
0: As soon as the baby had demonstrated what was possible, the university developed it into a full-scale operational machine, the Manchester Mark One.
2: Looking down on the control desk of our Mark One computing machine, I've been looking down on it because although these machines can do the quite fantastic things, they are really essentially simple-minded devices.
9: The team who created the Mark One beat competitors in Harvard and Cambridge to build the first computer that could be programmed. This is the program, written by Tom Kilburn, the world's first computer programmer.
0: And a very important question.
4: Now, what did the world think of this? I mean, people must have come, government people, other scientists, industrialists. Could they see the future?
5: There were a very small number of people, relatively, who were interested in computers at that time. It was widely thought that two computers would serve the whole country. There must be tens of thousands of computers in the country now, of course.
0: In 1998, Baby hit the headlines once more.
3: Now, it was nicknamed Baby by its creators at Manchester University as the very first electronic brain to store a program. It was the forerunner of all modern computers. And as our technology correspondent Christine McGerty discovered, Baby's been reborn.
10: Putting the final touches to a machine that bears little resemblance to the computers we use today. Just a jumble of wires and switches to the untrained eye. But engineer Chris Burton has spent 3 years rebuilding this once groundbreaking computer using the same techniques as the inventors. It was Tom Kilburn who wrote the first computer program and keyed it in himself. 50 years on, he's been helping build the replica.
0: The replica of Baby was built and is still on display at the Museum of Science and Industry in Manchester. Computers have changed the way we work, the way we play, the way we shop, and the way we socialise. And it all started with Baby.
5: We knew that something exciting was going to happen, but we thought of it in terms of scientific computation rather than the general explosion that's occurred in computers.
0: Tom Kilburn, the person who wrote the first computer programme, died in 2001. He and the rest of the team are now recognised as being the pioneers of modern computing. This programme was produced in 2024 by me, Jill Kersley, using archive from the BBC and the British Library.
11: President Trump and Chinese President Xi are set to meet this week in a highly anticipated high-stakes summit. It comes amid stark warnings over AI safety, U.S.-China tensions over trade, and the ongoing war in Iran. What's on the agenda and what do each of these superpowers want? President Xi comes to Washington next time on 1A.
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1: Good morning. Here's how the president sounded after refusing to let CNN record a public appearance. What's he gain with his latest attack on the press? It's Morning Edition from NPR News. Coming up, we ask what permanent jobs come from building data centers. I'm Leila Fadel.
2: And I'm Steve Inskeep. Hollywood agent Ari Emanuel works with some of the world's biggest stars and uses a flood of profanity. What's the source of his rage? Also, the president is still betting that he can bend Iran to his will. He hopes to impose economic pain, and so does Iran, counting on oil prices to bring Trump around. Does this mean a forever war? It's Tuesday, September 22nd. This day in 1980, Iraq invaded Iran, starting a war that lasted 8 years. The news is next.
3: Live from NPR News in Washington, I'm Dave Mattingly. The war with Iran and its disruption to oil shipments in the Middle East will likely be the major focus today when President Trump addresses the UN General Assembly. The president is also expected to meet with Gulf allies in the region during his trip to New York. Next week will mark 7 months since the U.S. and Israel began attacking Iran. The fighting has led to sharp spikes in energy prices in the U.S. and around the world amid a U.S. naval blockade of Iranian ports. Price of diesel in the U.S. rose again overnight to a new all-time high of nearly $6.53 a gallon. President Trump is scheduled to meet with Ukraine's President Volodymyr Zelensky on the sidelines of the U.N. General Assembly meeting. Ending Russia's war with Kyiv is expected to be the focus of their talks, as NPR's Michelle Kellerman reports.
4: In a social media post, President Trump says the, quote, ridiculous and never-ending war with Ukraine must be ended, saying Russia has lost control of its diesel oil industry. Ukrainian President Volodymyr Zelensky says if Russia stops attacking Ukrainian infrastructure, his country will stop attacking Russian energy. The European Union's top diplomat, Kaya Kallas, is also putting the onus on Moscow.
5: The pressure should be on the aggressor to stop attacking civilian infrastructure, and I'm sure that Ukrainian will respond the same way.
4: And she says there should be accountability for Russia's aggression. Michelle Kellerman, NPR News, New York.
3: The man who was shot and wounded in Texas by an officer with U.S. Immigration and Customs Enforcement is speaking out. That shooting occurred on Sunday in Austin after a traffic stop. Katie McAfee with member station KUT has more.
6: 28-year-old Wilbur Rafael Garces Perez is originally from Venezuela. He told reporters over the phone in Spanish that he spent 4 hours in the hospital before being released with a bullet still lodged near the back of his neck. A spokesperson for his attorney interpreted the phone call.
7: When he arrived at the detention center at 4 a.m., he also complained about the pain and he had to sleep on the floor.
6: Garces Perez's attorneys say he entered the U.S. legally through a Biden-era parole program the Trump administration canceled. The Department of Homeland Security says Garces Perez had a final order of removal and that the agency is investigating the shooting. For NPR News, I'm Katie McAfee in Austin.
3: The National Transportation Safety Board is investigating the crash of a helicopter involved in efforts to fight a wildfire in Yosemite National Park in California. Officials say two pilots aboard were killed when the helicopter went down on Sunday. At the time, it was dropping water on the fire. Their bodies were recovered yesterday. This is NPR News from Washington. Southwest Mexico is expecting heavy rains from Hurricane Polo. The National Hurricane Center in Florida says Polo is a Category 4 storm in the eastern Pacific with top sustained winds up to 150 miles per hour. It's not expected to make landfall. Mathematicians say they're still trying to understand a solution to one of the field's most challenging problems. It was published by OpenAI, but critics say the company did a poor job of showing its work, as NPR's Jeff Brumfiel explains.
8: OpenAI claims to have solved the Navier-Stokes problem, a notoriously tough puzzle having to do with fluid dynamics. In a blog post published earlier this month, the company boasted it had used its immense computing power and cutting-edge AI to come up with a solution in a matter of hours. Unfortunately, it's taking weeks for human mathematicians to decipher the AI's answer.

0: Javier Gomez-Serrano is with Brown University. He says the problem is that the 166-page proof is poorly written.
1: It's not written for humans, and the paper doesn't explain what parts are important.
0: Gomez-Serrano does believe the solution is right, but it will take extra human effort to figure out why. Jeff Brumfield, NPR News.
2: The fast food chain Wendy's says one of its largest franchisees has filed for Chapter 11 bankruptcy. Meritage Hospitality Group in Michigan operates more than 300 Wendy's restaurants in 15 states. Meritage says it made the move after the company tried to terminate its franchise agreement. I'm Dave Mattingly, NPR News in Washington.
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4: 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I'm Jeremy Scott. 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
5: Time to shake a leg. Literally. This is Sandra Tsinglo with the lowdown on science. Wanting to exercise is not always the problem. Sometimes it's just exhausting. Florian Marchand and team at the University of Savoie-Mont-Blanc set out to change our perception. They recruited 15 cyclists. Each cyclist performed two tests that included short bouts of moderate and intense cycling. Between tests, 10 minutes of vibration was applied to their knees and ankle tendons. Results? Participants pedaled harder and faster with the same amount of effort. Vibrating these tendons desensitized the nerves. This caused them to report less fatigue, meaning the same exercise felt less tiring. So next time you feel tired, just shake it off.
6: The Lowdown on Science is a production of LAist 89.3.
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8: 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I'm Steve Inskeep.
9: And I'm Leila Faldin. Good morning. The country's biggest news organizations are banding together in protest of President Trump's attacks on journalists.
8: Media outlets, including the New York Times and Fox News, are suspending their use of what's called pool audio, video, and photographs of the president. That's where a small group of reporters follows the president around. NPR is a leader in the radio pool and will not use audio from White House events until further notice. Here's what they're all responding to. Reporters from CNN, MS Now, and Politico were banned from entering the White House because the president didn't like what they reported. Those news organizations have sued the administration.
9: NPR's Brian Mann is following the developments and joins me now. Good morning, Brian.
10: Good morning, Leila.
9: So this expanded fast yesterday. What happened?
10: Well, really something we haven't seen before. You know, Trump's worked throughout his second term to pressure news organizations. He's used lawsuits and the power of regulatory agencies to threaten media companies when he doesn't like their coverage or their portrayals of him. But his latest move, blocking White House access for journalists from these three major news organizations, it triggered a very different, more unified response. First, we saw five major TV networks that provide that pool coverage Steve mentioned of Trump. They all announced they're suspending shared efforts as a protest against Trump's action. This decision to push back against the White House was made in part by Brian Boughton, who chairs the TV pool, and he announced the boycott in an email to pool video subscribers. Boughton is the Washington bureau chief of Fox News, an outlet that's often been perceived as friendly to Trump. Here's how Fox News reported on the network's joint decision.
11: Now, the White House television pool, which includes Fox News, releasing a joint statement, it reads the following. The public has a vital interest in receiving accurate, independent information about its government. No administration should restrict a news organization because it objects to its reporting, end quote.
10: Now, Leila, that protest then expanded through the day on Monday as other organizations, including the New York Times, NPR, and the Washington Post, announced they too were suspending use of shared pool photographs and audio. It's unclear how long this will last, but we did see it play out at one Trump event yesterday. There was a ribbon cutting for the new White House helipad, and you couldn't hear what the president was saying.
9: Yeah, I saw that. He was definitely talking, but we didn't hear anything that he said. What's Trump saying about the media's response?
10: Well, he really doubled down yesterday. Writing on his Truth Social platform, he called CNN, MS Now, and Politico dangerous and a threat to democracy. In a statement sent to NPR, the White House argued that media access is a privilege for journalists, not a right. Then during an appearance in New York City with Mayor Zoran Mamdani, he mocked the media protest. He said, they were going to boycott me, but they never boycott me, so I wasn't very worried about that. Then late yesterday, Trump and the White House announced they're launching their own 24/7 video stream. They're calling it Trump TV.
9: A lawsuit was filed yesterday aimed at overturning Trump's ban. Where does that stand?
10: Yeah, so in their legal filing in federal court, these news organizations that are blocked from the White House called Trump's action an unprecedented attack on press freedoms and the First Amendment. That case is going to be heard by Judge Timothy Kelly, who heard a previous case in 2018 where the White House rescinded press access for a CNN reporter. The judge sided with CNN in that case. Media organizations are asking him to do much the same, and there's a hearing expected on Wednesday. This is all happening, of course, with the midterm elections just over 40 days away, and many of Trump's Republican allies have urged him to focus on issues like the economy, inflation, and high gas prices. Instead, much of the president's attention appears to be focused on his anger toward journalists.
9: NPR's Brian Mann. Thank you, Brian.
10: Thank you.
9: President Trump will address world leaders from New York later this morning at the United Nations General Assembly.
8: Those world leaders will see a president who's under pressure at home and abroad. He's faced legal and political setbacks, as well as concerns about the economic effects of the war he launched against Iran.
9: NPR White House correspondent Franco Ordonez is following it all, and he joins us now. Good morning.
12: Good morning, Leila.
9: So what do we know about Trump's UN speech?
12: Yeah, I mean, what we do know is that there's going to be a lot of attention on it, and that's largely because he's often made big news here in the past. I mean, remember in his first speech during his first term, how he threatened to totally destroy North Korea, or last year when he blasted the UN for not living up to its potential. Now, based on conversations with the White House, Trump today is expected to paint himself as a problem solver, highlighting peace deal that he's announced around the world. And speaking of wins, I expect he'll tout his new deal with Denmark over security of Greenland. He actually has a signing event immediately after the speech. He's also going to be defending his Iran policy, which will be very interesting because he's going to be doing that in front of the Iranian president, who will also have a chance to speak likely the following day.
9: Who's he going to meet with one-on-one on the sidelines?
12: Yeah, Trump's got meetings with Ukraine President Volodymyr Zelensky, the British Prime Minister Andy Burnham, as well as Gulf leaders and Venezuela's interim president, Delcy Rodriguez. I spoke to Richard Fontaine, who served in the George W. Bush White House and now runs the Center for a New American Security. He says the significance of those meetings really speaks to the changing role of the UN as an institution, and some would even say maybe a weakening role.
13: The meat of the diplomacy will be done in the private meetings, not at the UN Security Council or in the UN General Assembly.
12: Leila, I mean, the reality is the members of the UN Security Council, as you know, often struggle to come to agreement on very key issues.
9: A UN panel just called for stronger safeguards on artificial intelligence agents. How big of an issue will that be at this year's assembly?
12: Yeah, I mean, it's at the top of the agenda. I mean, leaders are going to come, or at least try to come together to form some kind of global agreement on guardrails. The dilemma is outlined to me by Heather Conley, who worked on European issues in the Bush State Department, is that so many of those issues actually revolve around China. And the fact is, President Xi won't be there.
14: So this is the challenge. And I think what, in many ways, we have global leaders coming to New York to offer their own set piece speeches, how they look at the world. But the world will not be looking towards New York on Wednesday and Thursday of this week. They're going to be looking at Washington.
12: Yeah, instead of flying to New York, she's actually going to be traveling to Washington for a state dinner with Trump.
9: I mean, doesn't that make sense that the focus will be on that meeting, given those are superpowers?
12: I mean, yeah. I mean, it's not that. It's necessarily, it's about the issue is more timing, but also the weakening of the world body. Right. I mean, you have all these global energy prices rising. You have global food prices rising. It's really a big moment where the world comes together in New York to tackle these global issues that are having a direct impact on the American people and the American economy. And just talking with Heather Connolly about this, in some ways, it's really going to be lost or perhaps drowned out by domestic as well as international politics.
9: That's White House correspondent Franco Ordonez. Thank you, Franco.
12: Thank you, Leila.
9: The biggest merger in Hollywood history is a bit closer to reality after states suing to stop it agreed to a settlement.
8: Paramount's Skydance wants to buy Warner Brothers Discovery in a deal valued at $111 billion. Paramount's owners have agreed to some concessions to resolve the antitrust lawsuit that was filed by various state attorneys general, including California's Rob Bonta.
15: This settlement is not a vote of support for this merger. It is not a blessing of the broader merger.
9: NPR culture correspondent Mandalit Del Barco is covering this in Los Angeles and joins me now. Good morning, Mandalit.
16: Good morning, Leila.
9: So tell us what Paramount CEO David Ellison has promised in exchange for the settlement.
16: Well, for one thing, Ellison and company agreed to operate Paramount Pictures and Warner Brothers Studios separately for now. They promised to spend $300 million more to make movies in the U.S. And the court documents they signed say that in the first 2 years, the combined company will release at least 30 films a year, and at least four of those independent films. But it's unclear what it means that half of those films would be produced jointly.
9: What about the company's news businesses?
16: Well, Ellison bought Paramount last year with the help of his billionaire father, Larry Ellison, who has ties to President Trump. Paramount runs CBS News, which has gone through many changes since then. And the state attorneys general worried that the merger would also affect news coverage of CNN that's currently run by Warner Brothers. In the deal, Paramount agreed to create a board to establish editorial independence for CBS and CNN. But the decree says the members will be appointed by the directors of the merged company. And we should note, Leila, that Warner Brothers Discovery and one of Paramount's businesses, Paramount Plus, are financial supporters of NPR.
9: How are critics of the merger reacting to this settlement?
16: Well, some politicians and many writers, actors, and other workers in Hollywood fear that this merger will lead to layoffs, fewer choices, and price gouging for audiences. They're skeptical of Paramount's promises, and they say they don't want so much consolidated power in the hands of the Ellisons. Alvaro Bedoya is a former federal trade commissioner, and he advises one of the groups involved in the Block the Merger coalition. He told NPR he's upset that the attorneys general caved to Paramount after Ellison and company threatened to move their studios out of California.
17: They censored and bullied their way to the top here. This is coming at a moment when people already perceive media freedom to be at risk.
16: Bedoya Mote said just last Friday, President Trump barred journalists from CNN and two other media organizations from the White House.
9: Paramount also settled another lawsuit filed by the Writers Guild of America. What happened there?
16: Well, the WGA said in a statement that Paramount agreed to prohibit layoffs of CBS News writers. They also settled because it was too expensive to continue suing Paramount without support from the attorneys general. NPR also heard from screenwriter Jacob Tobiah, a WGA member, who says two of his TV shows he sold were canceled during media consolidations, and he predicts this deal will be terrible for artists. David Ellison defends his deal as being pro-worker and pro-consumer, and a judge still has to approve the merger. Ellison thinks it could be done in 2 weeks.
9: NPR's culture correspondent Mandalit Del Barco in Los Angeles. Thank you, Mandalit.
16: Thank you.

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0: 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Yep. 9 to 5. 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
5: This is Morning Edition from NPR News. I'm Leila Fadel.
6: And I'm Steve Inskeep. The Hollywood agent Ari Emanuel says agents recruit actors and directors by asking a question: are you happy? Few people say yes, which starts them down the road to a new agent. So when I met Emanuel, I had a question for him. Are you happy?
7: I'm satisfied at times and I'm happy at times. I'm not sure if you're really engaged in life, you're happy.
6: He says he wants a meaningful life, which he explores in his memoir, Roll the Calls. Rolling calls means your assistant lines up one call after another. Ari Emanuel co-founded the powerful agency now known as William Morris Endeavor. He's represented everyone from Oprah to Martin Scorsese to Vince McMahon. His client Mark Wahlberg made the HBO series Entourage, and Emanuel was the model for Ari Gold, the actor's profanely over-the-top agent.
8: Eric, do not fear. I got my top lieutenants meeting me in the war room in 10 minutes.
9: Ari, I'm getting killed over here. Vince isn't happy.
8: Of course he's not happy. Nobody's happy in this town except for the losers. Look at me, I'm miserable. That's why I'm rich.
6: Emanuel is the brother of Rahm and Zeke Emanuel, who worked for President Obama. He's a Democrat who also talks to President Trump, a former client. He runs the company that dominates pro wrestling and mixed martial arts. His memoir contains biting descriptions of Hollywood figures he dislikes and confessions of his own explosions of rage. Preparing for this interview, I learned that many agents admire his success, though some do not admire his style. Emanuel sees packaging deals for TV and movies as an art.
7: The art of agenting is being relentless in the pursuit to fulfill the dreams of your clients. That is not easy, right? Because you have to convince somebody that somebody you found that their product was worthy and that there's some great thing there that a larger group of people will like and enjoy and that can create economic benefit for them. And there's an artistry to making sure that process is as smooth as possible for the best financial outcome for the buyer and the studio in that relationship. And creatively, your client has an incredible experience and sees through what they have started.
6: In reading through your account of your experiences, I started making notes of little bits of technique.
7: Well, can I ask you a question?
6: Sure.
7: Are you happy?
6: I'm happy enough now. Exactly. I'm happy to be talking to you. And we'll get to tomorrow.
7: Exactly.
6: But thank you for asking. We can talk later. We'll have a conversation.
7: No problem.
6: But for now, I will mention that you describe incessant, obsessive almost, phone calling of people again and again, day after day after day. Persistence, loyalty seems important to you. Spending lots of money for LA Lakers tickets at courtside, throwing lots of F-bombs, and being willing to knife people.
7: Yes.
6: What am I missing, if anything, in the list?
7: You know, I think maybe some people wouldn't say this. People realize that I'm a ride or die guy with them when I commit to people. And that is, I think, a quality that is important for leadership, important for parenting, important for friendship.
6: Emmanuel says he became Larry David's agent by calling him constantly, even after David said no.
7: Enough that he threw up the white flag saying, I can't take this anymore. And it was uncomfortable for him. And every pursuit is different. But I knew if I got him to the white flag, I would win.
6: Why do you think that works instead of people calling the police?
7: Well, you know, if you're not self-deprecating, if you're not belittling of yourself, if you're not funny, then it's stalking. And I think he appreciated it. But, you know, it was on the tipping point.
6: You actually write, rage is a tool of my trade.
7: Mm-hmm. Yeah. I mean, I don't know. I've done pretty well, I think.
6: And the style that people may have heard about, the F-bombs, the screaming at people, the hanging up on people.
7: Yeah. Yeah.
6: The cursing important and powerful people sometimes.
7: Yeah. Or challenging them, not giving into their will and making your will, believing in your own will.
6: And you admit here, pretty often it was a mistake, something you regretted later.
7: I would say, one, I'm not afraid of confrontation. Two, I have agency for myself. If I'm ride or die for other people, I better be ride or die for me.
6: What is the source of your rage?
7: The youngest child of three boys. You know, I had dyslexia and ADHD, and we were judged by our intelligence by grades and reading.
6: Is this right? They put you in special ed?
7: Well, I mean, back then, nobody understood dyslexia. Dyslexia has nothing to do with intelligence.
6: Of course.
7: And people think that you cannot achieve. And because of that, you're also questioning that you will be discovered that they're right.
6: Yeah.
7: Yeah, it causes anger issues, especially if somebody touches, for me, the third rail and questions that I'm not intelligent or tries to pull one over me as if I'm not smart enough to realize what you're trying to do with me. Back then, I would have cut off arms and legs not to have dyslexia.
6: Mm-hmm.
7: Now, I got emotional endurance. I got pretty good EQ. I think differently because I'm not linear, because I just how I read it. And now it's incredible.
6: Ari Emanuel says he eventually grew less angry through therapy. In our conversation, he was calm when talking about the past, but he grew animated discussing the present. He's in favor of a big Hollywood merger, the Paramount-Warner deal. It brings multiple sources of TV news, including CNN, under one owner. But Emanuel contends it preserves competition.
7: We need four strong bidders.
6: Four strong companies buying
7: Netflix,
6: stuff.
7: Netflix, Amazon, hopefully the Paramount Warners, and Disney. So that we can create a bidding war to get the artists I represent, the artists other agencies represent, the economics they need, and the ability to make the products they want. As I have said on the CNN front, pick an editorial board to oversee the conversation. Pick it, make it bipartisan,
6: so press
7: and
6: freedom.
7: Move the on. Because it's important for Hollywood for my clients to make movies and television.
6: So I raise a question about press freedom. You're like, okay, deal with that. That's a detail of the bigger
7: and
6: thing.
7: And take your politics out of it, because the rest of the issues you're presenting are there's a deal there. Let's stop around.
6: Ari Emanuel, thanks so much.
7: Thank you.
6: His memoir is entitled Roll the Calls. This is NPR News.
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12: 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I'm Jeremy Scott. 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
14: Live from NPR News in Washington, I'm Dave Mattingly. President Trump is expected to focus on the war with Iran when he speaks to the UN General Assembly today. While in New York, Trump is also scheduled to meet with Gulf allies amid the ongoing disruptions to oil shipments and sharp spikes in fuel prices worldwide. Trump is also scheduled to meet with Ukraine's President Volodymyr Zelensky about that country's war with Russia. Paramount Skydance says it struck a deal that clears the way for the studio to merge with Warner Brothers Discovery. NPR's Mandalit Del Barco says Paramount settled a lawsuit filed by 12 states, as well as another suit brought by the Writers Guild of America.
15: Paramount's owners, CEO David Ellison and his billionaire father, are trying to quickly finalize the $111 billion takeover of its Hollywood rival Warner Brothers Discovery. The merger would combine Paramount's film and TV studios, CBS and the streamer Paramount Plus, with Warner's studios, HBO, CNN, and other cable networks. Ellison announced a resolution to the antitrust suit filed by 12 state attorneys general. In a legal document, his company promised, among other things, to operate Paramount Pictures and Warner Brothers separately, at least for now, and to release at least 30 films a year.
14: That's NPR's Mandalit Del Barco reporting. This is NPR News from Washington. Hurricane Polo in the eastern Pacific is nearing Category 5 strength. Its top sustained winds have increased to 150 miles per hour. The National Hurricane Center in Florida says Polo will bring heavy rains to southwestern Mexico. Currently, it's not expected to make landfall in Mexico. A new survey shows mental health symptoms among high school students in the U.S. improved last year as compared to prior years. NPR's Ritu Chatterjee reports on the results of the Centers for Disease Control and Prevention's Youth Risk Behavior Survey.
16: One-third of high school students reported persistent feelings of sadness and hopelessness in 2025, down from 40% in 2023. 14% seriously considered attempting suicide, down from 20% 2 years prior. The new report also features students' diet, nutrition, sleep, and digital behaviors. It did not find improvements in levels of physical activity. Pediatrician Dr. Scott Hadlin heads adolescent medicine at Mass General Brigham for Children in Boston. He says the new report is missing information featured in past reports.
17: We were missing rich data on what's going on with substance use with young people, sexual risk behaviors, exposure to violence, exposure to firearms.
16: He says these factors still posed risks to the health and well-being of teenagers. Ritu Chatterjee, NPR News.
14: I'm Dave Mattingly, NPR News in Washington.
12: 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I'm Jeremy Scott. It's 5:33.
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1: And I'm Leila Fadel. Good morning. Washington insists its economic blockade on Iran is working. President Trump is signaling a willingness to let current conditions drag on through the November midterms. Earlier this month, he said the administration is not looking for a deal anymore. NPR's Hadil El-Shalchi reports on Iran's strategic response.
21: More than 6 months into the military conflict between the U.S. and Iran, the strategic balance has settled into a high-stakes game of endurance. Washington's main calculation relies on economic suffocation, hoping its naval blockade will cut off oil exports to starve Tehran into bending to its will. Vali Nasser is an Iran expert and professor at Johns Hopkins University.
22: Not only prevents Iran from selling oil, exporting oil, but more importantly, it prevents Iran from importing what it needs, from commodities to manufactured goods to food.
21: Nasser says Trump assumes that the U.S. holds all the leverage.
22: He's fairly comfortable with where gas prices stand. So the way in which the conversation around Iran began to take shape is that Iran is losing, that America now has the upper hand, and the pressure is on Iran to surrender.
21: Iran's approach, he says, however, is built on intense escalation to make Trump uncomfortable.
22: To be far more aggressive, to retaliate in a disproportionate way, and to actually appear to the United States to be unrestrained.
21: In the latest bout of fighting, Iran has intensified its strikes on oil tankers and U.S. bases in the Gulf and Jordan. Alex Vitanka is director of the Iran program at the Middle East Institute. He says Iran's continued blockade of the Strait of Hormuz and its support of the Yemeni Houthi rebels in their advances on an alternative shipping route in the Red Sea is driving up global oil prices, which is a key part of the Iran plan.
23: That suddenly makes Iran's case for economic warfare against the West that much easier to pull off.
21: Nasser says the Iranians have their eye on November.
22: Get the president out of the comfort zone he may be feeling vis-a-vis the elections, to get him more worried about the outcome of the elections. And then they're hoping that translates to him being more amenable to cutting a deal.
21: Iranian leaders want to go back to a memorandum of understanding reached with the U.S. in June that quickly fell apart. The MOU granted Iran temporary relief from the U.S. naval blockade, immediate sanctions waivers for crude oil exports, and the release of frozen assets, while giving the U.S. a promise not to seek nuclear weapons and to reopen the Strait of Hormuz. But as both countries strong-arm each other, the current state of the conflict is unsustainable, says Ali Vaez. He's deputy program director for the Middle East and North Africa at International Crisis Group.
24: We would probably go from one ad hoc truce to another cycle of tit-for-tat escalation to another ad hoc truce.
21: While Trump has said the war will end after the midterms, Vaez says it may go on until the end of the Trump administration.
24: That is a formula for forever war, but it is a formula for a low simmer forever war.
21: And as the war simmers, one thing seems to be true. It's become a test of who will blink first. Hadil El-Shalchi, NPR News, Istanbul.
6: Let's get some insight into the fight over data centers in this country. An analysis from the Pew Research Center earlier this year found more than 1,500 new data centers were in some stage of planning. And of course, there's plenty of protest. One of the selling points is that data centers will create local jobs, especially in rural areas. So is there any data to back that up? From KUT in Austin, Mose Bushell reports.
25: And this is Old Zorn Road.
26: On a hot August afternoon, Abigail Lindsay drove me around her home about an hour from Austin and San Antonio. We passed fields dried brown by the Texas sun, hay bales, livestock.
25: Everyone out here has animals, whether it's chickens or goats, cattle, horses. We have a lot of horses out here.
26: But our tour was about what comes next. Developers want to replace some of these farms with data centers. Lindsay and some of her neighbors oppose those plans.
25: They're going to touch every single part of your life, from the value of your home, to your air quality, to your water, to your light.
26: Guadalupe County, where much of this land sits, has welcomed the centers with tax breaks. One 10-year agreement gives a company a 90% county tax cut in the first 5 years of operations. It slowly increases the tax obligations for the next 5 years. One reason for these deals is the economic growth promised by developers. At a county commissioner's hearing this spring, Cynthia Thompson, with the company Cloudburst Data Centers, promised 480 new jobs at the center. And that was just the beginning.
0: We are an economic multiplier. The project will stimulate local spending, jobs.
26: Pointing to an industry-sponsored study, she said that every new job at the facility would create an estimated 6.4 other new jobs locally, increasing wages and spending throughout the community. How do we know? Economists say there's still not a lot of academic research to back up claims like these. That's despite data centers having been around for a while.
3: These things are not new. They've been being built since the start of the internet.
26: Daniel Yu is a professor at Georgia Tech's Scheller College of Business. He recently co-authored a study showing that communities that hosted earlier generations of data centers saw some economic growth.
3: Something like on the order of 1% in the first 3 years of first data center entry, and something like maybe 5% over the longer term.
26: But that growth did not happen everywhere. You found the economic benefits were only really apparent in metropolitan areas, where other businesses are more likely to open up around data centers, something economists call spillover.
3: The implication is that rural counties may not be able to depend on spillovers to drive job growth or new business creation in the same way that metro areas might be able to.
26: That spillover is important because the centers themselves don't usually bring a lot of permanent jobs, says Mark Murrow, who co-authored a different study from the Brookings Institution.
5: There's certainly an initial burst of construction jobs, but they're not long-term employment sources.
26: Representatives from Cloudburst data centers did not respond to emailed questions about how they estimated their project's impacts, and Guadalupe County would not comment because of lawsuits brought by the opponents of the data centers. But both you and Murrow say there are reasons beyond jobs communities might want these businesses. Increased tax revenue for school districts is a big selling point. The question is whether those benefits outweigh the costs, like increased demand on water, electricity, and quality of life concerns. Back on those country roads in Texas, Abigail Lindsay says she and her neighbors are a firm no.
7: It's always this, if we just build one more thing.
26: It's a skepticism that's reached the state's top political leaders. Last month, Texas Governor Greg Abbott announced a pause on new data center approvals because of what it might mean for the state's power grid. For NPR News, I'm Moz Bouchel in Austin.

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2: Good morning. I'm Sophie Glass-Ryan at the BBC. The G7 group of leading industrialized nations has called for the Iran-backed Houthis to immediately stop their attacks in Yemen and Saudi Arabia. The joint statement comes after Britain said it would provide military support to Saudi Arabia in its war with the Houthis. Here's the BBC's Frank Gardner.
3: This is the first time that Britain has overtly taken part in the conflict in Yemen. Britain, I think, will have considered this quite carefully. Now, the question is Britain getting inadvertently drawn into this war between Saudi Arabia and the Houthis? Because it kind of reignited this summer when the fighting flared up again.
2: A typhoon that swept along Japan's eastern coast has left at least 5 people dead and several missing. Typhoon Dujuan also brought record rainfall to areas around the capital, Tokyo. Kurumi Mori reports.
4: Chiba Prefecture, which borders Tokyo Prefecture, is seeing a lot of damage now that the sun is out. 46,000 homes are still without power. JR East Japan Railways East says that local trains are still suspended, and so it's really affecting day-to-day transport as well.
2: And the Colombian army says 3 soldiers have been killed in a landmine explosion. 4 other soldiers were injured in the blast in the central region of Meta. The government has blamed a dissident faction of the FARC rebel group. I'm Sophie Glass-Ryan at the BBC in London.
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0: Good morning, I'm Steve Inskeep. The Campaign for North Africa is a World War II-themed board game. Hyper-detailed. Each army unit has its own water supply. Italians need more of it because they need to make pasta. That is in the rules. Nobody's known ever to have finished a complete game, including the creator. 2 friends are trying and making a podcast about it. 1 practice turn took 12 episodes. This could take longer than the war. It's Morning Edition.
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7: This is Morning Edition from NPR News. I'm Leila Faldin.
0: And I'm Steve Inskeep with a report card on progress. World leaders agreed in 2015 to set a series of goals to improve everything from clean water to world peace. They hope to meet those goals by 2030. As United Nations leaders meet this week in New York, reporter Kamala Thiagarajan checked in on how they're doing. Welcome.
8: Hi, Steve.
0: Are any of these goals going to be met?
8: I would say very few, if any. You know, and that's because the world is nowhere close to achieving what leaders set out to do in 2015. Representatives from all over the world signed off on these goals like gender equality, clean water and sanitation, peace, justice, strong institutions. And these goals were broken down into many measurable targets. Just 15% of these targets are on track. Roughly half are making marginal progress. But others are stagnant. They're not going anywhere. And some of these goals, we're even worse off than we were in 2015.
0: Wow. So are we making any progress as a planet?
8: Some of the health goals are actually seeing some positive trends. So experts I talked to told me that child mortality rates are going down, fewer babies are dying, and life expectancy is increasing. Paul Spiegel, the director of the Johns Hopkins Center for Humanitarian Health in Baltimore, says that the goals worked where money, technology, political will all lined up. For instance, he says that since 2015, a lot more people have access to safe drinking water. Electricity reaches 92% of the world. 74% of the world is connected to the internet.
0: Okay, so electricity, internet access, things like that are good. Which ones are not so good?
8: Hunger. especially due to crises. So more people are not getting enough to eat, and the number of refugees relative to the global population has more than doubled since 2015. And on the environmental front, species are going extinct, and there's a lot of hazardous waste as the world's appetite for electronics and related goods soars. So Andrew Shepherd from the Institute of Development Studies in the UK says policymakers really need to be better at anticipating these crises and responding to emergencies.
0: What else do experts say governments should have been doing?
8: Experts want to see governments build resilient institutions that actually help people, such as giving people more easier access to loans, for instance, to get them through the hard times. So also experts say focusing on climate and environment is key. Investing more in climate resilience, for instance, and increasing disease surveillance, community infrastructure, strengthening food, agriculture, social systems, all of this will help.
0: You know, it must have seemed like a nice idea in 2015 to set goals like world peace. But were these goals overall just unrealistic?
8: That's a question that experts continue to debate. I talked to Charles Kenny, who is with the Washington, D.C. think tank called the Center for Global Development. He says the goals are not impossible to achieve, but it would take dramatic policy change from participating countries. And I think you're right. I mean, it's hard to imagine that kind of global cooperation in today because we live in a world where there's so much unresolved conflict and a lot of bad sentiments. So it's a very different world from 2015. But what experts remind us is that like governments just have to prioritize these goals in order for them to succeed, and they're not unachievable. It's also important to note that even if a country is not achieving a goal, they still may be making progress on it. So they say that there's still reason for hope.
0: That's Kamala Thiagarajan, and you can read more of her reporting at npr.org. Thanks so much.
8: Thank you.
0: This is NPR News.
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14: And I'm Leila Fadel. A competitive congressional race in Arizona is one of just 18 across the country that could determine which party controls the House. The central question in that race is, did Republicans' One Big Beautiful Bill Act help or hurt voters? KJZZ's Wayne Shutsky reports.
15: Treasury Secretary Scott Bessent and House Speaker Mike Johnson joined incumbent GOP Congressman Juan Siscomani in August to tour a Frito-Lay factory in Casa Grande, a rapidly expanding city about an hour south of Phoenix that's part of the state's 6th congressional district. After the tour, Bessent gave his impression of the city.
16: Life is good here in Casa Grande.
15: The three Republicans used the tour to praise GOP policies, and specifically how the One Big Beautiful Bill is benefiting Congressional District 6. Here's Speaker Johnson.
16: We're putting manufacturers, small businesses, working families in the best possible position to succeed. And we're going to continue to do that.
15: The visit came as polling shows Ciscomani locked in a close race with Democratic challenger Joanna Mendoza, a Marine Corps veteran who grew up nearby in a family of farm workers. To Mendoza, President Trump's signature domestic policy achievement, also called H.R. 1, hasn't been all that beautiful for CD 6, where residents are dealing with a rising cost of living. And she says H.R. 1's changes to SNAP food assistance are making things worse. Mendoza says programs like these helped her rise out of rural poverty to eventually become a Marine Corps drill sergeant.
17: I share that with people because these programs are not, they're not a handout, they're a hand up. And certainly families like mine used them when they needed them.
15: Since Arizona began implementing the changes to SNAP, just over half of the people enrolled in the state lost benefits, around 500,000 Arizonans. That's outpacing other states across the country. Nationwide, 25 states with available data reported that over 1 million children lost their SNAP benefits. Republicans have defended the changes. Here's Ciscomani at a debate earlier this month.
18: We want to make sure that we protect that safety net for the people that that was meant to do. There's a lot of fraud out there.
15: But critics, including many SNAP recipients, have complained that new bureaucratic hurdles are causing otherwise qualified Arizonans to lose coverage. Data from the state agency responsible for administering food assistance, released in response to a records request by KJZZ, shows it has dropped millions of calls with Arizonans since October 2024, which has made it harder for people seeking benefits to comply with H.R. 1's new work requirements that went into effect last year. The agency now says it's making changes to improve its ability to answer those calls. But during the factory visit, Ciscomani lists the ways he thinks H.R. 1 is benefiting his constituents.
19: Represents the largest tax cut in American history made permanent. Largest share of tax relief directly to low and middle income Americans. Protects and creates up to 7.2 million jobs.
15: Ultimately, it will be up to CD6 voters to decide whether the Big Beautiful Bill has been a boon or a bust for their community. Counties in the district have an unemployment rate between 5.5% to nearly 7%. That's more than a percentage point higher than when Trump took office for his second term. George Scott, who works with the local Chamber of Commerce in rural Benson, Arizona, acknowledged that life can be tough in districts like his and thinks the GOP-backed tax cuts will help.
20: I believe in the tax cuts. You know, it's just hard to make ends meet in rural Arizona.
15: Back in Casa Grande, resident Terry Arvizu appeared alongside Mendoza at a recent panel to tell a different story.
21: I talked to my neighbors, I talked to co-workers, and everybody's struggling. We need more in our community. We need the resources, we need the help. Like, we don't feel like anyone's hearing our voices.
15: So, is life good in CD6? It depends on who you ask. For NPR News, I'm Wayne Shutsky in Phoenix.
0: Some Americans hope to revive the sales of U.S.-made, U.S.-grown cotton. Brazil and China command much of the market, and that market has stopped growing. Harvest Public Media's Michael Marks reports what went wrong and what people want to do about it.
22: The global demand for cotton has been stagnant for quite some time.
23: You know, you'd have to look at it and say over the last 20 years, we actually haven't had any growth.
22: That's Hank Reichel, CEO of Staple Cotton, a marketing co-op that exports American cotton around the globe. He says the crop has lost out to man-made materials like nylon or polyester, which are easier to work with and often cheaper.
23: Certainly what we've seen over the last 20, 30 years is a big increase in synthetic textiles versus cotton.
22: During that time, the cotton business has downsized. In 1991, the U.S. Department of Agriculture counted more than 1,500 cotton gins. Now there are just over 400. That has caught the attention of people in Washington, like Agriculture Secretary Brooke Rollins, who said in May,
24: "Now we are working to reverse course. Today, USDA is announcing our new Great American Cotton Plan."
22: The plan is part of a multi-part strategy to increase demand for the fiber and profits for farmers. One piece calls for supporting a bill called the Buying American Cotton Act.
25: What the act does, basically, is it says, okay, look, even if you're a Chinese mill, and you're sourcing and using U.S. cotton, to the extent you're using that in your product, you come back, you get a tax credit.
22: That's Darren Hudson, agricultural economics professor at Texas Tech University.
25: I can bid more for those U.S. bales because I know I'm going to get a tax credit on the back end.
22: It's an exciting prospect for folks in the cotton business like Seth Stevens, general manager of United Ag Cooperative, a farm service company in El Campo, Texas.
2: It has a whole trickling effect across the industry. I mean, prices, you know, have a good shot to rise. More acres are going to be put in the ground, and that's going to equate to more cotton to gin.
22: Hearings must still be held for the bill in the U.S. Senate and House of Representatives, but it has dozens of co-sponsors from both parties. In addition, cotton boosters are trying to claw back sales they've lost to synthetic fibers by suggesting they aren't healthy for you, like in this ad from the National Cotton Council.
3: With every step, every breath, every heartbeat, microplastics escape from our clothes into the air.
22: The Plant Not Plastic campaign portrays cotton as a safer alternative to man-made fabrics.
3: Choose cotton. What you wear matters. Plant, not plastic.
22: Research shows that synthetic fabrics do shed microplastics, but the full impact on human health is still unclear. Most studies have focused on measuring the amount of microplastics released after clothing is washed and dried. Still, the message is gaining traction, according to garment makers like Marta Miller, who runs production facilities in Austin and Los Angeles.
4: We're finding a big demand currently with people wanting to have a cotton-based activewear brand.
22: Some of Miller's clients have asked her to try to use cotton to make things like leggings due to concerns over the health effects of synthetic fabrics. It's a work in progress, though.
4: It fits when we first put it on, but after, you know, 6 hours of wearing it, it kind of loses the ability to stay tight on the waist or something like that.
22: Cotton growers are counting on those kinds of efforts, along with some help from Congress to boost their industry. For NPR News, I'm Michael Marks in Austin.
0: 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I'm Steve Inskeep.
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0: Good morning. President Trump hopes to project the image of a peacemaker at the United Nations today. How does he do that with war still ongoing in Ukraine and Iran? It's Morning Edition from NPR News. States that sued to stop Paramount's merger with Warner Brothers Discovery are dropping.

0: Paramount's merger with Warner Brothers Discovery are dropping their opposition. I'm Steve Inskeep.
1: And I'm Layla Faldin. California Attorney General Rob Bonta explains what's in the settlement. Also, new evidence answers the old question. Did Thomas Jefferson, the writer of All Men Are Created Equal, have children born into slavery? It's Tuesday, September 22nd. On this day in 1862, Abraham Lincoln issued the first Emancipation Proclamation, declaring all enslaved people in the Confederacy free if the fighting continued. The news is next.
2: Live from NPR News in Washington, I'm Korva Coleman. Several leading media organizations have joined together to protest President Trump's attacks on journalists. Trump has banned CNN, MS Now, and Politico from the White House. These organizations have sued. The TV pool networks, led by the Fox News Washington bureau chief, have agreed not to provide video coverage of the president. NPR's Brian Mann says that is now widened to include NPR and some print organizations.
3: Other organizations, including the New York Times, NPR, and the Washington Post, announced they too were suspending use of shared pool photographs and audio. It's unclear how long this will last, but we did see it play out at one Trump event yesterday. There was a ribbon cutting for the new White House helipad, and you couldn't hear what the president was saying.
2: NPR's Brian Mann reporting. Paramount Skydance is one step closer to a deal to merge with Warner Brothers Discovery. NPR's Mandalay Del Barco reports on the settlement of an antitrust lawsuit filed by a dozen state attorneys general.
4: Paramount CEO David Ellison agrees to operate Paramount Pictures and Warner Brothers separately, at least for now, and to release at least 30 films a year. He also promised to create an independence board for their news operations, CNN and CBS. California Attorney General Rob Bonta says those concessions and more satisfy antitrust concerns. Even so,
5: the settlement is not a vote of support for this merger. It is not a blessing.
4: Critics of the merger, like former Federal Trade Commissioner Alvaro Bedoya, say the attorneys general caved to Paramount after it threatened to leave California.
6: The billionaires won here. These guys censored, bribed, and bullied their way to the top.
4: The mega merger could finalize within weeks. Mandalay Del Barco, NPR News.
2: A Mississippi grand jury declined to issue any indictments in the death of Nolan Wells. The black teen was discovered dead off the Mississippi coast last July. From the Gulf States Newsroom and Mississippi Public Broadcasting, Elise Gregg has more.
7: Wells's cause of death over the 4th of July weekend, according to the report, was consistent with a drowning. 23 jurors reviewed witness testimony, GPS data, cell phone extractions, and more. The grand jury declined to make any indictments in Wells' death, finding no credible evidence of criminal activity leading to his death. Jurors found that Wells chose to stay at the island instead of leaving with the friends he originally came with. Here's Jackson County District Attorney Angel Myers McElrath.
8: And while on the island, he connected with even more friends. There is absolutely no evidence to support the allegations that Nolan's disappearance and death were racially motivated.
7: Wells was the only black friend in the group to go out and the only one who didn't return. For NPR News, I'm Elise Gregg in Jackson, Mississippi.
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9: And in Pittsburgh, 57 degrees. I'm Jeremy Scott with 90.5 WESA News. Pittsburgh's Latino Community Center is relocating. 90.5 WESA's Brady Dugan reports.
10: Pittsburgh's Latino Community Center has finalized plans to relocate its headquarters to a building in the Strip District. Previously based in rented office space near Friendship, the organization says the Strip District is the intersection of many different Latino communities spread across the region. Center founder and director Rosa Maria Cristello says that the move is part of a strategic plan to expand outreach, especially to youth, which the center estimates will make up almost 10% of the city's workforce by 2050.
11: Our youth deserve people that are focused on them and their future and are helping them reach that, right? And so that's us.
10: The center, which enters its 10th year of operation in 2027, provides educational services, child care assistance, and other services to the region's Hispanic and Latin communities. Brady Dugan, 90.5 WESA News.
9: Some Pittsburgh city councilors want to learn more about surveillance technologies and the policies that regulate them. A recent city report detailed Pittsburgh's surveillance initiatives from drones to license plate readers to gunshot detection. City Councilor Deb Gross initially called for the report and wants more information.
12: There's a lot more the public needs to know about every kind of technology that's on that inventory, who has access to it, What is it supposed to be accessed for?

0: What is it not supposed to be accessed for? How long is the data kept? Who controls that information?
1: Council heard testimony yesterday from policy experts and will soon schedule a public hearing where residents can weigh in on usage of the tech. Pittsburgh's Deer Management Program kicked off its fourth year this past weekend. 90.5 WESA's Julia Zankovich reports that officials have expanded the number of parks where approved bow hunters will cull a booming deer population.
2: Wait till deer are native to southwestern Pennsylvania. But too many deer can lead to problems, like more deer vehicle collisions and the loss of native plants from overeating. City officials allow a small number of approved archers to hunt in city parks each year to keep the deer population in check. Last season included hunts in Frick, Schenley, Highland, Riverview, Emerald View, Hayeswoods, McKinley, and Southside parks, as well as Seldom Seen and Hazelwood Greenways. This year, the program will add Sheridan Park and Spring Hill Spring Garden Greenway. Notices have been posted in all parks to alert visitors when archery hunting is taking place. Officials say parkgoers should stay on established trails, keep dogs on a leash, and steer clear of the authorized hunters. Julia Zankovich, 90.5 WESA News.
1: Pirates begin their final home series of the season tonight at 6:40 as the St. Louis Cardinals come to town. A flood watch is in effect through 8 o'clock tomorrow morning. There's a chance for some showers throughout the day with highs in the low 60s, more rain possible tonight with a low in the mid 50s, and tomorrow showers again and a high in the mid 60s. Right now in Pittsburgh, it's 57 degrees. I'm Jeremy Scott, WESA News.
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4: It's Morning Edition from NPR News. I'm Steve Inskeep.
5: And I'm Leila Fadel. Good morning. President Trump will address world leaders later this morning at the United Nations General Assembly.
4: Those world leaders will see a president who's under pressure at home and abroad. He's faced legal and political setbacks, as well as concerns about the economic effects of the war he launched against Iran.
5: NPR White House correspondent Franco Ordonez is following it all, and he joins us now. Good morning.
6: Good morning, Leila.
5: So what do we know about Trump's UN speech?
6: What we do know is that there's going to be a lot of attention on it, and that's largely because he's often made big news here in the past. I mean, remember in his first speech during his first term, how he threatened to totally destroy North Korea, or last year when he blasted the UN for not living up to its potential. Now, based on conversations with the White House, Trump today is expected to paint himself as a problem solver, highlighting peace deal that he's announced around the world. And speaking of wins, I expect he'll tout his new deal with Denmark over security of Greenland. He actually has a signing event immediately after the speech. He's also going to be defending his Iran policy, which will be very interesting because he's going to be doing that in front of the Iranian president, who will also have a chance to speak likely the following day.
5: Who's he going to meet with one-on-one on the sidelines?
6: Yeah, Trump's got meetings with Ukraine President Volodymyr Zelensky, the British Prime Minister Andy Burnham, as well as Gulf leaders and Venezuela's interim president Delcy Rodriguez. I spoke to Richard Fontaine, who served in the George W. Bush White House and now runs the Center for a New American Security. He says the significance of those meetings really speaks to the changing role of the UN as an institution, and some would even say maybe a weakening role.
7: The meat of the diplomacy will be done in the private meetings, not at the UN Security Council or in the UN General Assembly.
6: Leila, I mean, the reality is the members of the UN Security Council, as you know, often struggle to come to agreement on very key issues.
5: A UN panel just called for stronger safeguards on artificial intelligence agents. How big of an issue will that be at this year's assembly?
6: Yeah, it's at the top of the agenda. Leaders will try to come to some kind of global agreement on guardrails. The dilemma, as outlined to me by Heather Connolly, who worked on European issues in the Bush State Department, is that so many of these issues revolve around China, and President Xi Jinping won't be there.
8: So this is the challenge, and I think what, in many ways, we have global leaders coming to New York to offer their own set piece speeches, how they look at the world. But the world will not be looking towards New York on Wednesday and Thursday of this week. They're going to be looking at Washington.
6: Instead of flying to New York, she's actually going to be traveling to Washington for a state dinner with Trump.
5: Doesn't that make sense that the focus will be on that meeting, given those are superpowers?
6: The issue is more timing, but also the weakening of the world body. Right. I mean, you have all these global energy prices rising. You have global food prices rising. It's really a big moment where the world comes together in New York to tackle these global issues that are having a direct impact on the American people and the American economy. And just talking with Heather Connolly about this, in some ways, it's really going to be lost or perhaps drowned out by domestic as well as international politics.
5: That's White House correspondent Franco Ordonez. Thank you, Franco.
6: Thank you, Leila.
4: Ian Bremmer has been listening along with us. He is president of the Eurasia Group, which is an analysis firm, global political risk consultants. Welcome back.
9: Hey, good to see you, Steve.
4: Franco said that Trump is expected to cast himself as a problem solver today. What is his case for that, if any?
9: Well, Greenland is the case du jour, literally, as you hear. Today is the signing ceremony, and the Nordic leaders I've spoken with in the last 48 hours are delighted to be quiet and give Trump a win because they've actually gotten everything they've wanted in terms of their red lines in resolving the crisis that was created by President Trump nearly a year ago. Aside from that, you're going to hear him talk about Latin America a fair amount because it's the place where he's actually gotten most of the countries and most of the leaders in the room more aligned with him as opposed to less. So it's not as if Trump has destroyed everything he's touched, but clearly there are a lot of big issues that have not gone well. He's not been a peacemaker on Russia, Ukraine, despite the fact that he has yet another meeting coming up with Zelensky. And he's certainly not been a peacemaker in Iran, where he started a war that has gone a heck of a lot longer than he had anticipated, and it's not going well for him.
4: Let me follow up on what you said about Nordic leaders getting everything they wanted out of the Greenland deal. What does that mean? That Greenland's, that Denmark's sovereignty over Greenland is assured and so forth?
9: Of course. And this is all still NATO territory. And if the United States is actually going to put more troops and more bases on it to help defend it, that's good. I mean, the Europeans have been concerned that the Americans are pulling troops out of NATO front lines, that they're not as committed to their coordinated efforts in supporting Ukraine as the Russians continue to evade. So this is the one place where Trump, by saying, hey, it's mine, I get to like say it's America, just like Lake Ontario, gets to actually be more committed to NATO. If you are a Nordic leader, you think that this is the best possible outcome, and you're just trying to forget about the fact that he kept saying, I'm going to take part of your territory.
4: I want to step back from this UN meeting and look more broadly at the idea of international cooperation. We have a reporter elsewhere in today's program talking about goals that world leaders set back in 2015 to achieve things like clean water and gender equality and world peace and so forth. They seem not to have made a lot of progress since, but the whole idea struck me as almost old-fashioned. Has the whole notion of global cooperation come apart at this point?
9: Well, sure. People talking about the weakness of the United Nations are really talking about the fact that the countries that comprise the United Nations are not as aligned. And a big reason for that is because the most powerful country in the world no longer wants to really promote rule of law globally, no longer wants to be the architect of global free trade, no longer wants to really be the sheriff for collective security. But at the same time, the second most powerful country in the world, China, is not interested in aligning its own political and economic system either with the United States or with other advanced industrial democracies. And so when those are your two most powerful countries and everyone else is just trying to figure out a way not to be captured by either of those two, it shouldn't surprise you that international cooperation feels, if not like a dead letter, at least quaint and wildly aspirational.
4: Well, how are you thinking then about this meeting later in the week here in Washington, not in New York, between President Xi and President Trump?
9: I'm thinking that both of these leaders want to show how much they like and respect each other and that they're going to clearly want good headlines to come out of it. But that doesn't mean that there is substantive cooperation or trust. On Taiwan, I'm very unconcerned in the near term, because unlike on Iran for the Americans, unlike on Ukraine for the Russians, the Chinese are very risk averse and things are generally going in their direction incrementally. As long as you think about this as a long-term issue, Russians and Americans think about a lot of things as short-term issues. But artificial intelligence was the area that you most desperately need coordination, because the technology moves far faster than governments and is out of control of what the private sector is trying to accomplish. That's an area where President Trump has made very clear the Americans want to win. And by the way, the U.S. markets are going gangbusters because he's not touching AI, and he's not about to. So it's 2 feet on the accelerator for the Americans and for the Chinese. And whatever they talk about in the meeting, that reality creates more confrontation and more of a split of the global order over time.
4: Very briefly, you said the Chinese feel things are going their way on Taiwan. You mean to say the Chinese feel they don't have to invade Taiwan because they think they're going to get it anyway?
9: They think that over time, the reality of greater economic integration into the mainland, their power, ability to build their own chips so they're not as reliant on TSMC, for example, and the fact that militarily the Chinese continue to build up everything in the region, long term means that they're going to have a much stronger power position. They have no intention of invading tomorrow or next year.
4: Ian Bremmer of the Eurasia Group, thanks so much for your insights.
9: Steve, great to talk to you.
5: The court battle over redistricting in Missouri is not over yet, even though ballots for the midterms have already been mailed out. The latest ruling is from a federal appeals court, which said Monday the state should use a map designed to flip a seat for Republicans. Another trip to the Supreme Court is almost certain. St. Louis Public Radio's Jason Rosenbaum reports.
10: Just on September 10th, the U.S. Supreme Court seemed to almost close the door on redistricting in Missouri. It refused to intervene in a ruling by the state Supreme Court that blocked a map backed by President Trump. The state court said it had to be approved by Missouri voters before it could be used. That meant the same map as the one used in 2022 and 2024 should still be used this November, helping the Democrats' chances of holding a seat in Kansas City. But Monday, a federal appeals court for the Eighth Circuit ruled that the GOP plan should be used on November 3rd because it was the map used already in the August primaries. One of the plaintiffs, Republican Congressman Bob Onder of suburban St. Louis, said the appeals court should prevail over the state court to protect the rights of primary voters.
11: So really the question is whether 1.2 million Missouri voters would be disenfranchised by an activist Missouri Supreme Court. And I think today the Eighth Circuit said no, they would not be, that those votes cast on August 4th would count. I think it's a big victory for democracy and for the rule of law.
10: The last minute court fight is happening now, in part because the Republican Secretary of State delayed ruling on the petition drive that gave the voters a say on the redistricting. The appeals court Monday blocked enforcement of its own ruling until September 28th to give proponents of the referendum time to appeal to the U.S. Supreme Court. Chuck Hatfield represents the redistricting opponents and expects to win.
12: The Supreme Court of the United States has been pretty clear that the federal courts are prohibited from interfering in elections this close to Election Day. And I think this is kind of a classic example of why that should not be done. You know, votes have already been cast by military members.
10: The U.S. Supreme Court has already declined twice to allow the GOP map to take effect, but it hasn't ruled out hearing the case again. For NPR News, I'm Jason Rosenbaum in St. Louis.
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1: 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I'm Jeremy Scott. Back when the U.S. pulled out of Afghanistan 5 years ago, hundreds of thousands of Afghans ended up leaving the country. Those included people who were correspondents of the New York Times. Some ended up in Pittsburgh. Coming up at 6:45, arts and culture reporter Bill O'Driscoll will talk to an Afghan immigrant whose husband works for the Times. The immigrant story is part of a new book that documents stories just like hers. 57 degrees right now in Pittsburgh, 59 in Trafford. Going to get into the low 60s today. Showers possible throughout with strong winds as well. And for tonight, more showers and a low in the mid-50s. There is a flood watch that is in effect for the listening area through tomorrow morning at 8 o'clock. Pittsburgh Pirates begin their final home series of the season tonight at 6:40. The St. Louis Cardinals will be in town. Pirates were mathematically eliminated over the weekend from the playoff race.
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5: I'm Leila Fadel.
15: And I'm Michelle Martin. Good morning. Did he or didn't he? Did the third president of the United States, Thomas Jefferson, father children with Sally Hemings, a young woman he held in slavery? It's a 200-year-old question that has been infused with every idea and every deep passion connected with American debates about race, power, slavery, sex, and the mythology of the founding fathers. In 2011, a few strands of hair discovered inside Thomas Jefferson's personal Bible at the Smithsonian set off a winding scientific investigation to answer that question once and for all. And we have with us now the person who led that investigation, Richard Curran, who had a decades-long career at the Smithsonian and remains a distinguished scholar there, is the author of History by a Hair, a new book detailing the complicated process behind answering this question. Mr. Curran, welcome. Thank you for joining us.
16: Michelle, thank you for having me.
15: This is one of those things that just seems to kind of tear at people, at least some people anyway. Why is that?
16: Thomas Jefferson wrote the most famous phrase in American history, all men are created equal. And yet, if he bore children with Sally Hemings, who were born into slavery, it seemed like a paradox and a contradiction.
15: So you and your team were not the first to try to get this question answered. Can you just tell us about Eugene Foster's study in the late 1990s?
16: He found contemporary descendants who had the Jefferson Y chromosome. And then he found a descendant of Eston Hemings, Sally Hemings' youngest son. Coupling the historical evidence with that DNA evidence, it convinced, I think, most historians and a lot of people that Thomas Jefferson was indeed the father of Sally Hemings' children. Other people objected. Historians, the Scholars Commission, there were family members who said, wait a second, how do we know it was Thomas Jefferson? It could be another Jefferson male.
15: Was the sense that DNA science had progressed beyond the 1990s, or that there was sufficient material there to actually be tested?
16: Sure, it was a real question. And so I enlisted two scientists, Beth Shapiro, who was working with ancient DNA from extinct species, and her partner, Ed Green, both at the University of California, Santa Cruz. And Ed was trying to sequence Neanderthal DNA. And so these are two prominent people. And I said, can you try to do it? And they were trying to do it. And I thought it was possible, but I didn't know.
15: There's just so many twists and turns in this. This took 15 years. And I don't want to give away all of the spoilers, but the fact of the matter is the hair in the Bible, wasn't it?
16: Oh, well, we discovered there was a packet of hair that was not in the inventory when we first asked Monticello, a rich lock of hair. You open up the packet, and here's Thomas Jefferson's hair, you know, like a nice lock of hair staring in the face, looked very rich, and that hair yielded DNA. That wow. was the goal. And that hair, Michelle, I mean, you can't make this up. So the annotation on the packet for that hair was Thomas Jefferson's hair cut the day he died, July 4th, 1826. Mm. And that was the, you know, the key to sequencing his DNA.
15: That's amazing. I remember an interview with one historian some years ago who said, well, that's a moral impossibility.
16: Yeah.
15: So you can imagine that there are some people who really liked the story that this was not true or that this was slander.
16: And that wasn't untrue. I mean, people yeah. use it, you know, to tarnish Jefferson's reputation. Many family members felt they had a duty to do that.
15: Did anybody object? Did anybody say, no, I don't want to know?
16: And, you know, I brought it to, at the time I was doing this, I was the undersecretary of the Smithsonian. My colleague and friend, Lonnie Bunch, was director of the African American Museum. And I went to Lonnie at the time and I said, Lonnie, this could prove Jefferson was the father of Sally Hemings' children or not. Mm-hmm. And Lonnie told me very straight up, and he was building the African American Museum at the time. He said, this museum has to be built on a foundation of truth, whatever it is.
15: I mean, I think you're making an important point here, which is that there are many people who are descendants of Sally Hemings. I think one of the things you're saying is that those people could have been equally disappointed.
16: You know, when you're doing this kind of work, it's not just that people are test subjects or they're just DNA. They're people. They have lives. You know, in many families, it was hush, hush. Don't talk about your descent from Thomas Jefferson because people will laugh at you. Mm. One of the women I worked with, she used to say her father and uncle said, hey, you say that in our time, you get lynched.
15: Mm. What does 15 years of work by the dozens of people you interviewed, all the people you work with, what do we know?
16: Well, we know that there are descendants of Madison and Hemings and Esten Hemings that have a whole lot of Thomas Jefferson DNA. You actually had Hemings descendants that had more Thomas Jefferson DNA than the Jeffersons.
15: The known Jefferson yeah. descendants. Yeah. Okay.
16: And I should say, Michelle, I mean, I wouldn't make it a rule that the Hemings necessarily have more, but the Hemings certainly had more than was expected.
15: Do you think this answers the question? That Thomas Jefferson fathered children with Sally Hemings?
16: Yes. I mean, I think the DNA speaks for itself. Mm. One of the things that's still a hanging question in this is, you know, we only were able to identify descendants of Sally Hemings' two younger sons, Esten Hemings and Madison Hemings. Her two other children, Harriet and Beverly, boy and a girl, basically ran off from Monticello. Jefferson let them run off in 1822. They went to Washington, D.C. They passed as white. And they had families. Hmm. And so nobody knows about their descendants.
15: Your book arrives at a really interesting time because there is a fight now over the role of the Smithsonian. And I wonder what influence you think this book may have, arriving as it is now in the middle of this sort of fight we'll have on this question of what the Smithsonian's role is.
16: Well, look, this started out not because I was a Jefferson aficionado, not because I had, you know, something, you know, that I wanted to prove about Sally Hemings or her children. We found hair. We found evidence. And the job of Smithsonian curators, scientists, and others is to follow evidence and find out the truth about our history, about our natural world, about social relationships. So we're just doing our job.
15: Richard Curran, he is a distinguished scholar at the Smithsonian, and he's the author of History by a Hair, Thomas Jefferson, Sally Hemings, and Solving a 200-Year-Old Mystery. Richard Curran, thank you so much for talking
16: with
15: us.
16: Thank you, Michelle. Thank you.
15: This is NPR News.
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17: 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How millions of grandparents are filling childcare gaps. 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
1: 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It's 57 degrees at the moment in Pittsburgh. Flood watch in effect for the listening area through 8 tomorrow morning.
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19: Live from NPR News in Washington, I'm Dave Mattingly. The war with Iran is expected to be front and center today when President Trump addresses the UN General Assembly. Next week marks 7 months since the U.S. and Israel began attacking Iran. The fighting in the Middle East has led to sharp spikes in the price of oil as well as diesel and gasoline amid disruptions to tanker traffic. The U.S. Navy continues its blockade of Iranian ports. NPR's Aya Batraoui says Qatar's energy minister is pushing back on the Trump administration for downplaying the future importance of the Strait of Hormuz.
20: Saad Al-Kaabi says there are imports and exports that need the Strait of Hormuz, countering Treasury Secretary Scott Bessent's comments that the waterway will become, quote, worthless as more energy pipelines are built. Here's Al-Kaabi speaking at the Qatar Economic Forum in New York.
21: I think this is completely wrong.
22: Have you told the United States this?
21: No, I'm telling the United States today. Nobody has asked me whether it's going to be obsolete or not. But I think if you look at the trade that we have through that Hormuz trade, it cannot be obsolete.
20: He also says it will take 3 years to repair Qatar energy facilities hit by Iran in March during the U.S. war. Aya Batraoui, NPR News, Dubai.
19: AAA says the price of diesel in the U.S. hit another all-time high today. This is NPR News.
1: And right now in Pittsburgh, 57 degrees. I'm Jeremy Scott with 90.5 WESA News. Some Pittsburgh city councilors want to learn more about surveillance technologies and the policies that regulate them. A recent city report detailed Pittsburgh's surveillance initiatives from drones to license plate readers to gunshot detection. Council heard testimony yesterday from policy experts and will soon schedule a public hearing where residents will be able to weigh in on usage of the tech. Controlled bow hunting of deer in some Pittsburgh city parks began over the weekend. Sheridan Park and Spring Hill Garden Greenway are new sites for the archery controlled hunts this year. The program will also operate in Frick, Shenley, Highland, Riverview, Emerald View, Hayes Woods, McKinley, and Southside parks, as well as Seldom Seen and Hazelwood Greenways. Pittsburgh's Latino Community Center is relocating from Friendship. The center announced this month it'll operate out of a building it purchased in the Strip, a neighborhood it describes as the intersection of the many Latino communities spread throughout the region. The move is part of a strategic plan especially focused on reaching Latin youth, which the center estimates will make up one out of every 11 workers in Pittsburgh by 2050. And the Pittsburgh Pirates are out of the playoff race, but they still could finish above 500 for the first time since 2018. Heading into tonight, they sit at 2 games above 500 at 79-77. They welcome the St. Louis Cardinals for the final home series of the season at 6:40. This is WESA News.
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0: This is Morning Edition from NPR News. I'm Amy Martinez.
4: I'm Steve Inskeep.
5: And I'm Leila Fadel. Good morning. The biggest merger in Hollywood history is a bit closer to reality after states suing to stop it agreed to a settlement.
4: Paramount's Skydance wants to buy Warner Brothers Discovery in a deal valued at $111 billion. Paramount's owners have agreed to some concessions to resolve the antitrust lawsuit that was filed by various state attorneys general, including California's Rob Bonta.
6: This settlement is not a vote of support for this merger. It is not a blessing of the broader merger.
4: We will put questions to California's attorney general in a moment after we hear the details.
5: NPR culture correspondent Mandalit Del Barco is covering this in Los Angeles and joins me now. Good morning, Mandalit.
7: Good morning, Leila.
5: So tell us what Paramount CEO David Ellison has promised in exchange for the settlement.
7: Well, for one thing, Ellison and company agreed to operate Paramount Pictures and Warner Brothers Studios separately for now. They promised to spend $300 million more to make movies in the U.S. And the court documents they signed say that in the first 2 years, the combined company will release at least 30 films a year, and at least four of those independent films. But it's unclear what it means that half of those films would be produced jointly.
5: What about the company's news businesses?
7: Well, Ellison bought Paramount last year with the help of his billionaire father, Larry Ellison, who has ties to President Trump. Paramount runs CBS News, which has gone through many changes since then. And the state attorneys general worried that the merger would also affect news coverage of CNN that's currently run by Warner Brothers. In the deal, Paramount agreed to create a board to establish editorial independence for CBS and CNN, but the decree says the members will be appointed by the directors of the merged company. And we should note, Leila, that Warner Brothers Discovery and one of Paramount's businesses, Paramount Plus, are financial supporters of NPR.
5: How are critics of the merger reacting to this settlement?
7: Well, some politicians and many writers, actors, and other workers in Hollywood fear that this merger will lead to layoffs, fewer choices, and price gouging for audiences. They're skeptical of Paramount's promises, and they say they don't want so much consolidated power in the hands of the Ellisons. Alvaro Bedoya is a former federal trade commissioner, and he advises one of the groups involved in the Block the Merger coalition. He told NPR he's upset that the attorneys general caved to Paramount after Ellison and company threatened to move their studios out of California.
8: They censored and bullied their way to the top here. This is coming at a moment when people already perceive media freedom to be at risk.
7: Bedoya Motz said just last Friday, President Trump barred journalists from CNN and two other media organizations from the White House.
5: Paramount also settled another lawsuit filed by the Writers Guild of America. What happened there?
7: Well, the WGA said in a statement that Paramount agreed to prohibit layoffs of CBS News writers. They also settled because it was too expensive to continue suing Paramount without support from the attorneys general. NPR also heard from screenwriter Jacob Tobiah, a WGA member, who says two of his TV shows he sold were canceled during media consolidations, and he predicts this deal will be terrible for artists.
9: This mega merger will be used as a chance for the Ellisons to censor content that is politically inconvenient or doesn't align with what they think America should look like.
7: David Ellison defends his deal as being pro-worker and pro-consumer, and a judge still has to approve the merger. Ellison thinks it could be done in 2 weeks.
5: NPR's culture correspondent Mandalit Del Barco in Los Angeles. Thank you, Mandalit.
7: Thank you.
0: We called California Attorney General Rob Bonta for more on why he settled the case and what the settlement means. So, Attorney General, let's start with the timing of the settlement. Last month, Variety started reporting that David Ellison was threatening to move Paramount out of California beginning on October 1st. That's a threat that Governor Gavin Newsom says he took seriously. How much did that factor into getting this deal done right now?
11: Not at all. You know, we can't control what a company does or doesn't do. We focused on our antitrust concerns in this case.
0: Well, one of the things I wanted to ask about specifically was the editorial board that we hear is being created by the settlement to oversee CNN and CBS News. First off, who picks the people on the board? Will the state of California have any input in that?
11: the state of California will have no input in it. No government entity will have any input into it, which is appropriate. Mm-hmm. It will consist of seasoned, experienced, hopefully trusted journalists who know the craft and know the need for independence and objectivity and fairness.
0: There are a lot of people, Attorney General, that can assume or claim that they know how to do a journalist's job. So, I mean, how do you know that the people picking this editorial board are someone that would say would meet the requirements of what this settlement is?
11: This is something that was in the settlement agreement. So it means that all the parties agreed that editorial independence is important. And I think that's the whole goal. There are some requirements around independence as a body as well to make sure that there's not, conflict or bias. So the details, I think, were very well thought out and help ensure a robust independent editorial board.
0: How confident are you that it will have teeth?
11: I'm confident. And it's there to benefit from the insight, experience, and thinking of great journalists that are centering and emphasizing independence, objectivity, fact-based reporting.
0: What will you do, though, if you start to suspect that the editorial integrity of CNN and CBS News gets compromised despite this editorial board? Will you do anything?
11: Well, our case was an antitrust case. And so the case was not about reporting and
0: but
11: journalism.
0: But it's part of the agreement, though.
11: It is. And that was something that was important to our coalition. I think it's important to the American people. And if they do not follow the requirements that are in our consent decree, then we will have an auditor that will help us identify any failures to comply with the requirements, and then we can go to court.
0: Is there anything in the deal that you wish you had gotten but had to concede to?
11: No, the concessions were being made by the proposed merged company. We were making demands, and we were requiring that there be certain conditions and commitments. And we got a great set of all those to address our concerns and with the antitrust side, as well as to make sure we have significant, massive contributions, transformational, I'll say, in domestic production and theatrical release that will really put a shot in the arm of Hollywood and the economy and be good for jobs and workers in LA, California, and in our country.
0: What's your response to people that will look at this settlement and be frustrated by the terms of it?
11: I respect their position. I understand their position. I'm grateful that so many people are concerned and following issues related to our economy, to corporate consolidation and market concentration. That's a good thing. We landed at this deal, resolving our antitrust concerns and making very significant commitments that support workers, jobs, the economy, our state, and our country.
0: Rob Bonta is the Attorney General of California. Attorney General, thank you very much.
11: My great pleasure. Thanks for having me.
0: This is NPR News.
1: And this is Pittsburgh's NPR News Station, 90.5 WESA, 57 degrees in Pittsburgh at 642. I'm Jeremy Scott. The Deer Management Program that Pittsburgh started a few years back kicked off its fourth year this past weekend. Our Julia Zenkovich has this report that officials have actually expanded the number of parks where approved bow hunters will try to cull a deer population that is growing.
2: White tailed deer are native to southwestern Pennsylvania, but too many deer can lead to problems like more deer vehicle collisions and the loss of native plants from overeating. City officials allow a small number of approved archers to hunt in city parks each year to keep the deer population in check. Last season included hunts in Frick, Schenley, Highland, Riverview, Emerald View, Hayeswoods, McKinley, and Southside Parks, as well as Seldom Seen and Hazelwood Greenways. This year, the program will add Sheridan Park and Spring Hill Spring Garden Greenway. Notices have been posted in all parks to alert visitors when archery hunting is taking place. Officials say parkgoers should stay on established trails, keep dogs on a leash, and steer clear of the authorized hunters. Julia Zankovich, 90.5 WESA News.
1: 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Yes, this is happening at the CCAC Boys Campus Auditorium. 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We're going to be there to tell you about some of the resources that exist. It's free to attend. Head on over to wesanews.org/mindmatters to register.
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12: Good morning. I'm Layla Faldin. Voting starts today for Fat Bear Week. That's the competition for bears in Alaska's Katmai National Park. People can watch the bears fishing on live webcams and decide who's working hardest to prepare for hibernation. The park superintendent says there are more cubs lately, so there's a new generation of fat bears in the running. Last year's winner was a 1,200-pound bear named Chunk. He's back this year, so voters have a lot to weigh. It's Morning Edition.
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1: It's Morning Edition on 90.5 WESA. I'm Jeremy Scott. 5 years ago, the United States ended its occupation of Afghanistan, and the Taliban took over the country. Some 200,000 Afghans fled, including about 120 people associated with the New York Times. Some wound up in Pittsburgh, and their stories are part of a new book titled The Last Free Women. Samira Rustami was among those refugees and now lives here with her young daughter and her husband, a former Times employee. 90.5 WESA's Bill O'Driscoll spoke with Rustami and the book's co-author, Diana Kapp. Kapp set the scene.
13: In August of 2021, as Afghanistan provinces started falling one after another, the New York Times got a note from one of its reporters in the Kabul bureau, a bureau which had been running for 20 years of the war. And this reporter said, "Do you have a plan?" Because he said, "You all know the Taliban and you know what's going to happen." It set off a mad scramble to find a way for their local reporters, drivers, translators, everyone who worked in the bureau, and their direct family members to get out. Rebecca Blumenstein, who at the time was a managing editor at the New York Times, was one of a small team of people who started calling embassies around the world and looking for a way to get their people out.
15: Samira, you were living in Kabul at the time, mm-hmm. right?
13: Yes.
15: How old were you? What were you doing?
16: Well, I was raised and born in Kabul, so by the time I was 16, I left to India. I got a scholarship to India, and I went there, and I was there for 3 years, and then when I came back, I got a job. I was working there for 7 months, and then the Taliban took over. I was one of the six daughters that was always discriminated because we were girls, and our family did not like to have daughters, so it was very hard on us.
15: And we made reference earlier to you knowing, everybody knowing how things were going to change once the Taliban took over. What did you expect was going to happen?
16: So it would be a lot of restrictions. We already knew that we were not going to be allowed to go out. We would be just locked inside the house and be a slave inside our own house, being jailed. And if we go outside, we have to have a male companionship with us, either our father or brother. We have to wear a specific clothing that they want us to do. We would not have any freedom as a human being, let alone like women or men or gender-wise.
15: So in terms of getting people over here, I know there was like 200,000 people left Afghanistan at that time. These 124 or so that came over with the help of the Times, you got them out of Afghanistan, right? And there was a way into the country. But in terms of finding them some kind of accommodations and helping them get started on their future, how difficult was that?
13: The group came in under a status called humanitarian parole, which really hadn't been used since the Vietnam War. So there was a lot of uncertainty. The Times immediately contracted with a resettlement agency, Catholic Charities, and my co-author, Rebecca, became sort of the woman on the ground that was handling all of the work streams that allowed them to get their lives going. So she was looking for schools for the young people. She was finding apartments.
15: And how did you end up in Pittsburgh then?
16: Well, yeah, we applied for so many schools. They helped us with everything, application and stuff. And then We applied for a bunch of colleges. So Pittsburgh was a place that I liked the weather the most because I like the hot weather. We were in Texas, so it was like very hot. I was like, okay, so we were okay with Pittsburgh. And I like people here. They're very nice and kind. So it kind of...
15: We don't get many people in Pittsburgh saying they came for the weather.
16: Oh, that I is... did. That was the main thing for me, yes. It was the biggest thing for me. It was the main thing.
15: Wow, okay.
16: Yeah, it was the main reason.
15: And Samir, you're going to Chatham now?
16: Yes, I go to Chatham and Shadyside. So I do attend nursing school, and my nursing school is Shadyside, but the rest of my class are at Chatham.
15: And the other part of this story is people who were left behind in Afghanistan who couldn't get out. Are you still in touch with friends or family over there who are still there?
16: Yes, I have friends over there which are still there, and it's not easy for them to be in that situation because they're limited in doing everything. Doesn't matter if they're women, of course, the limitation is more, but if they're men too, there are a lot of expectations from this Taliban towards them too. They got to be following certain rules.
17: The other women in the group that are portrayed in the book all have friends and family that they've left behind in Afghanistan, and classmates who were in law school with them or in medical school with them are now facing just unbelievable dire circumstances. They are not allowed to go to school past the sixth grade. They are at home, unable to work. All of the women who are in the book are bravely using their voices to bring attention to this group of people who we lost this war, and it's not something Americans seem to want to continue to think about. And so we really believe this is an important story to tell to bring attention to what is happening to women in Afghanistan.
1: And that was Diana Kapp and Samira Rustami talking with WESA's Bill O'Driscoll about the book The Last Free Women, co-written by Kapp and Rebecca Blumenstein.
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20: From Marketplace in Washington, I'm Kimberly Adams. The U.S. and Israel's war with Iran, plus the ongoing war in Ukraine, are keeping oil prices high, which we've already seen have a big impact on gas and diesel prices. But with winter coming, another type of fuel is also getting more expensive. Heating oil, which is used mostly in the Northeast to heat homes in the winter. Marketplace's Elizabeth Troval has more.
21: Diesel's getting all the attention lately, but heating oil prices have shot up just like diesel because of how similar they are chemically, says Tom Kloza with Gulf Oil.
22: Heating oil and diesel are really the same molecule.
21: Between 4 and 5 million U.S. households heat their homes during the winter with heating oil, according to the U.S. Energy Information Administration.
22: A typical household in the Northeast might use anywhere between 800 and 1,000 gallons during a heating season. And obviously, with the numbers we're talking about now, that's a $6,000 bill compared to maybe a $3,500 or $4,000 bill in previous years.
21: It's just another way war in the Middle East and Ukrainian attacks on Russian refineries are straining energy markets and hurting consumers, says Rabobank's Joe DeLora.
23: Everything is connected. It's one web and just there's different tugs at different ends of the spider web.
21: He says if we end up having a colder than expected winter, that would push up demand for heating oil even more.
23: Induced demand from a colder winter, it just adds a little more stress onto an extremely stressed system.
21: Increasing the price of heating oil and diesel. I'm Elizabeth Troval for Marketplace.
17: Let's do the numbers. Dow, S&P, and NASDAQ futures are up in the 0.1% to 0.3% range, with the Dow future up 144 points. The 10-year Treasury yield is down at 4.93%.
19: 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More at schwab.com. And by VantageScore, the predictive credit score that helps lenders accurately assess an additional 33 million consumers using accurate alternative and trended data. 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
20: We're well into college football season. It's a huge pull for universities in terms of bragging rights and money. But just how much of that money goes to the athletes actually playing the game is a closely held secret of the various sports programs. But reporters from The Athletic went digging and came up with some numbers on just how much schools are paying their football roster. And there's a huge range. Some teams spend as little as $8 million to pay their players, others more than $50 million. Sam Kahn Jr. is a senior writer at The Athletic and contributed to the project. Sam, welcome.
4: Thanks for having me.
20: College football players have only been allowed to be paid directly since like 2021, and schools can now pay them up to about $20 million. But your reporting shows top programs are spending as much as three times more. How are schools getting around that limit?
4: There's two different buckets of money that players can be paid from in college sports. One, there's the direct revenue sharing, which went into effect in 2025 after the House versus NCAA settlement cleared the way for schools to directly pay players. Because up until that point, schools were not allowed to pay players directly. They had to funnel it through a third party. And even that only started, as you mentioned, in 2021. And that's the name, image, and likeness, the NIL bucket. Now, the House settlement in 2025 allowed schools to pay directly and with a cap initially of $20.5 million. This year, it's up to $21.3 million. Anything above that has to be through third-party NIL, which is subject to approval from the College Sports Commission, the governing body that enforces and overviews these deals.
20: So what did you actually find, though?
4: When you look at the schools in the top 15, top 20 of this list, that's where most of the schools that are going to contend for the college football playoff and contend for a national championship are going to come from. The schools at the bottom, are there going to be some that are going to be able to make it? Sure. And if you're able to have a set of circumstances that enable you to get there, that's absolutely possible every year. But there's no doubt that if you have more money and you have more resources, you're going to be able to attract the better players. And if you're going to attract the better players, that gives you a better chance to win, bottom line.
20: There's a bill in Congress, the Protect College Sports Act, that would let schools spend an additional $22 million on player compensation. But given your reporting that some of these schools are already spending $50 million, what would this legislation actually change?
4: Basically, it would put a cap, a hard cap, essentially, on what a school can spend. It would basically turn the revenue sharing cap that we have, keep that in place, and then add a cap for how much they can fund beyond that. If the bill were to pass, which I think there are still a lot of hurdles to get that done, the hope from leadership that is trying to pass this is that it would slow down and potentially hard cap what the spending could be at all levels.
20: Now, critics are arguing that this legislation hands conferences even more control over athletes just as they were starting to gain more financial leverage. What provisions in particular are they concerned about?
4: In pro sports like the NFL, the NBA, Major League Baseball, there are players' unions that are representing the players and that can negotiate at the bargaining table for what they want and make concessions or make assertions of what they want. If this bill passes, that really, it doesn't necessarily eliminate it because there's nothing in the bill that prevents collective bargaining from happening. But I think there's a fear from opponents of this bill that it would essentially squash any shot that athletes would have to have a voice at the table when it comes to setting the rules of play and the structure of the sport.
20: Sam Kahn Jr. is a senior writer at The Athletic. Thank you so much.
4: Thank you.
20: In Washington, I'm Kimberly Adams with the Marketplace Morning Report. 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
1: 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I'm Jeremy Scott, 57 degrees in Pittsburgh as we come up on 7 o'clock. 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
9: Good morning. TV networks are working together to protest President Trump's attack on CNN. We hear from former CNN chief White House correspondent Jim Acosta, who Trump tried and failed to keep out of the White House. It's Morning Edition from NPR News. Coming up, we ask what permanent jobs come from building data centers. I'm Leila Fadel.
24: And I'm Steve Inskeep. Hollywood agent Ari Emanuel works with some of the world's biggest stars and uses a flood of profanity. What's the source of his rage? Also, the president is still betting that he can bend Iran to his will. He hopes to impose economic pain, and so does Iran, counting on oil prices to bring Trump around. Does this mean a forever war? It's Tuesday, September 22nd. This day in 1980, Iraq invaded Iran, starting a war that lasted 8 years.

0: latest session this morning in New York. NPR's Franco Ordonez reports President Trump will be one of the first speakers.
1: Based on conversations with the White House, Trump today is expected to paint himself as a problem solver, highlighting peace deals that he's announced around the world. I expect he'll tout his new deal with Denmark over security of Greenland. He actually has a signing event immediately after the speech. He's also going to be defending his Iran policy, which will be very interesting because he's going to be doing that in front of the Iranian president.
0: NPR's Franco Ordonez reporting. Meanwhile, U.S. officials are warning that starting tomorrow, all Iranian airlines will be grounded. Last month, the U.S. issued a package of sanctions to tighten the economic blockade on Iran and try to force it to open the Strait of Hormuz. NPR's Hadil Al-Shelchi has more.
2: U.S. Treasury Secretary Scott Bessent told CNBC that the U.S. plans to, quote, shut down all Iranian commercial flights by forcing countries to cut off fuel, deny airline landing services, and not sell their tickets. He warned international airports and third-party service providers that assisting any Iranian carriers would result in their exclusion from the U.S. banking system. The new measures are part of the Trump administration's Operation Economic Outcast, which include a secondary set of U.S. sanctions on aviation services that deal with Iran. Major Iranian carrier Mahan Airlines said it suspended its flights to Turkey and Oman last week. Hadil Al-Shalchi, NPR News, Istanbul.
0: Two Republican Senate candidates are calling for an end to the war with Iran. Michigan Senate candidate Mike Rogers and Iowa Congresswoman Ashley Hinson say Americans are shouldering high costs because of the war. Both Rogers and Hinson are in close races with Democratic opponents. Republicans have gotten a boost in a court battle over redistricting in Missouri. It could determine who controls the U.S. House after the midterms. A federal appeals court has ruled in favor of a Missouri voting map that would boost chances for Republican candidates. But NPR's Larry Kaplow reports the map is still on hold.
3: Even though some absentee ballots have already been mailed using the same districts as in 2024, an appeals court ruled that the map passed by Republicans last year should be used. The U.S. Court of Appeals for the 8th District said that's because that was the map that was used in the primaries. But the Missouri State Supreme Court recently ruled the new GOP map has to be approved by voters before it can be used. The U.S. Supreme Court refused to intervene in that decision. For now, the appeals court says the order for the new map should not be enforced for up to a week, with the U.S. Supreme Court expected to weigh in again.
0: NPR's Larry Kaplow. This is NPR.
4: 57 right now in Pittsburgh. I'm Jeremy Scott with 90.5 WESA News. Policy experts say Pittsburgh has more to learn and do when it comes to regulating new surveillance technologies. City Council heard testimony yesterday from officials about surveillance policies in other cities and ways the technology can pose civil rights and privacy concerns. Clarence Oko of the advocacy organization at Tectonic Justice says legislators should be proactive in making rules.
5: Local governments must be more than passive consumers of powerful technologies. You must take on the urgent task of defending our collective rights against mass surveillance, systemic discrimination, and automated inequality.
4: A public hearing in which residents will be able to weigh in on usage of surveillance tech will be scheduled soon. Pittsburgh's Deer Management Program kicked off its fourth year this past weekend. 90.5 WESA's Julia Zankovich reports that officials have expanded the number of parks where approved bow hunters will cull a booming deer population.
6: Wait till deer are native to southwestern Pennsylvania. But too many deer can lead to problems, like more deer vehicle collisions and the loss of native plants from overeating. City officials allow a small number of approved archers to hunt in city parks each year to keep the deer population in check. Last season included hunts in Frick, Shenley, Highland, Riverview, Emerald View, Hazelwoods, McKinley, and Southside parks, as well as seldom seen in Hazelwood Greenways. This year, the program will add Sheridan Park and Spring Hill Spring Garden Greenway. Notices have been posted in all parks to alert visitors when archery hunting is taking place. Officials say parkgoers should stay on established trails, keep dogs on a leash, and steer clear of the authorized hunters. Julia Zankovich, 90.5 WESA News.
4: The National Weather Service has the Pittsburgh region under a flood watch, but the greatest chances of heavy rainfall today lie in far southwestern Pennsylvania. Fred McMullen is a meteorologist with the National Weather Service and says the forecast for Allegheny County today

0: It's mostly just gray and wet.
1: Not the best day to end the last day of summer. The fall starting at 8:06 p.m. tonight. Cloudy, cool, off and on rain, and temps in the upper 50s to lower 60s, so about 10 degrees below average.
0: Soggy conditions will linger through tomorrow night, with clear, sunny weather and highs in the upper 60s expected beginning on Thursday. Pittsburgh's Latino Community Center is relocating from Friendship. The center announced this month it'll operate out of a building it purchased in the Strip, a neighborhood it describes as the intersection of the many Latino communities spread throughout the region. The move is part of a strategic plan especially focused on reaching Latino youth, which the center estimates will make up one out of every 11 workers in Pittsburgh by 2050. Pittsburgh's Latino Community Center has been in operation since 2017. The Pirates begin their final home series of the season tonight at 6:40. The St. Louis Cardinals will be in town. Jared Jones will pitch for Pittsburgh. I'm Jeremy Scott, WESA News.
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3: It's Morning Edition from NPR News. I'm Steve Inskeep.
4: And I'm Leila Faldin. Good morning. The country's biggest news organizations are banding together to protest President Trump's attacks on journalists.
3: Yeah, media outlets, including the New York Times and Fox News, are suspending their use of what's called pool audio, video, and photographs of the president. That's where a small group of reporters follows the president around. NPR is a leader in the radio pool and will not use audio from White House events until further notice. Here's what they're all responding to. Reporters from CNN, MS Now, and Politico were banned from entering the White House because the president didn't like what they reported. Those news organizations have sued. Coming up, we'll speak with CNN's former White House correspondent Jim Acosta, who President Trump tried and failed to keep out of the White House during his first term. We begin with the latest news.
4: NPR's Brian Mann is following the developments and joins me now. Good morning, Brian.
5: Good morning, Leila.
4: So this expanded fast yesterday. What happened?
5: Well, really something we haven't seen before. You know, Trump's worked throughout his second term to pressure news organizations. He's used lawsuits and the power of regulatory agencies to threaten media companies when he doesn't like their coverage or their portrayals of him. But his latest move, blocking White House access for journalists from these three major news organizations, it triggered a very different, more unified response. First, we saw five major TV networks that provide that pool coverage Steve mentioned of Trump. They all announced they're suspending shared efforts as a protest against Trump's action. This decision to push back against the White House was made in part by Brian Boughton, who chairs the TV pool, and he announced the boycott in an email to pool video subscribers. Boughton is the Washington bureau chief of Fox News, an outlet that's often been perceived as friendly to Trump. Here's how Fox News reported on the network's joint decision.
6: Now, the White House television pool, which includes Fox News, releasing a joint statement, it reads the following. The public has a vital interest in receiving accurate, independent information about its government. No administration should restrict a news organization because it objects to its reporting, end quote.
5: Now, Leila, that protest then expanded through the day on Monday as other organizations, including the New York Times, NPR, and the Washington Post, announced they too were suspending use of shared pool photographs and audio. It's unclear how long this will last, but we did see it play out at one Trump event yesterday. There was a ribbon cutting for the new White House helipad, and you couldn't hear what the president was saying.
4: Yeah, I saw that. He was definitely talking, but we didn't hear anything that he said. What's Trump saying about the media's response?
5: Well, he really doubled down yesterday. Writing on his Truth Social platform, he called CNN, MS Now, and Politico dangerous and a threat to democracy. In a statement sent to NPR, the White House argued that media access is a privilege for journalists, not a right. Then during an appearance in New York City with Mayor Zoran Mamdani, he mocked the media protest. He said, they were going to boycott me, but they never boycott me, so I wasn't very worried about that. Then late yesterday, Trump and the White House announced they're launching their own 24/7 video stream. They're calling it Trump TV.
4: A lawsuit was filed yesterday aimed at overturning Trump's ban. Where does that stand?
5: Yeah, so in their legal filing in federal court, these news organizations that are blocked from the White House called Trump's action an unprecedented attack on press freedoms and the First Amendment. That case is going to be heard by Judge Timothy Kelly, who heard a previous case in 2018 where the White House rescinded press access for a CNN reporter. The judge sided with CNN in that case. Media organizations are asking him to do much the same, and there's a hearing expected on Wednesday. This is all happening, of course, with the midterm elections just over 40 days away, and many of Trump's Republican allies have urged him to focus on issues like the economy, inflation, and high gas prices. Instead, much of the president's attention appears to be focused on his anger toward journalists.
4: NPR's Brian Mann. Thank you, Brian.
5: Thank you.
3: Why is the president focused that way? Let's bring in Jim Acosta. He's the former chief White House correspondent for CNN, who left the network last year and is now an independent journalist and host of The Jim Acosta Show. Mr. Acosta, good morning.
7: Hey, good morning, Steve. Great to be with you.
3: I'll remind people that Trump banned you from the White House in his first term when you were working for CNN. He didn't like your coverage. How did that turn out?
7: Well, the judge ruled in our favor. He granted a temporary restraining order, which resulted in the White House giving me my press pass back. And we dropped the lawsuit. And then the Trump White House dropped the whole thing. And I went back to work. So it worked out okay for me. And I've been very worried that he was going to escalate things during this second administration. And that's what he's done.
3: What do you make of this second round of banning and the response of the press corps?
7: Well, I'm really happy to see the press banding together here. That's exactly what needed to take place. It's what should have taken place when the Associated Press was kicked out of the Oval Office and off of Air Force One a year and a half ago, when they refused to call the Gulf of Mexico the Gulf of America. That was ridiculous. That should have never taken place. You know, what took place with me back in November of 2018, it was one day after the midterms, when I was, kicked out of the White House, that was, aimed at one specific journalist. This is aimed at three specific news organizations, and we just can't allow that to happen. And so it's a good thing to see the press showing some solidarity. I think it gets the message across to the White House. And when, you know, Trump was speaking yesterday and there was no audio, I think they got the message, at least for now.
3: Now, there was some reporting suggesting that the president was shown or saw himself some coverage that he didn't like, and that might have been part of the motivation here. But as you think about this, why do you think the president has returned to this repeated tactic of attacking the media right now?
7: Well, Steve, I think he's in serious political trouble. I think there was a poll that came out yesterday that showed him at 29% approval ratings. I mean, that's Nixon, that's Trump, January 6th territory. That's not good for him or the Republican Party. So he's returned to the old tactic of going after one of his favorite boogeymen, which is the press. I don't think it's going to work this time around, because I think when people go to the gas station and fill up their gas tank, they're not thinking about the press and what's being reported. They don't see the price of gas as being fake news. They see it as being real news. But two things can be the same, can be true at the same time. You know, he can be going after the press as a distraction, but it can also be dangerous for our democracy. And that's why I think it's so important right now to see the press banding together. The First Amendment is critical to our democracy, and without it, we're in a whole lot of trouble, and I think the public recognizes that.
3: Well, let's take the administration's complaint at face value here for a moment. Vice President Vance, speaking with reporters, backed up the president's point of view and cited a study by a conservative group that the coverage of the White House was 92% negative. Now, without even getting into that percentage, negative versus positive, when you were covering the White House, did you think of your stories as positive or negative?
7: No, I mean, I see it as doing the news. I mean, that's what we're doing here, right? We're covering stories that matter to the American people. We're covering the president of the United States. You know, one of the things that I found during the first administration of Donald Trump, Steve, is that he objected to, and I think his administration objected to, just regular old fact checking. Donald Trump's war on the press really started on January 20th, on his inauguration day of his first term, when the press was reporting that his inauguration crowd size was not as large as Barack Obama's. He blew a gasket and started going after the press, and it's been troublesome ever since. I think by and large, what he objects to is us fact-checking him. And to me, the question becomes, you know, what do we do as journalists? Do we just allow truth to become lies and lies to become truth, or are we there to provide sort of a safety valve for the American people to make sure they're getting fair, accurate information at all times, no matter who's in charge, without fear or favor? Donald Trump doesn't like that concept. He would like to break apart that concept. It's why you're seeing him going after news organization after news organization. He's going after networks, even their comedians. But we can't let that deter us. We have to stand tough, especially in this moment as we're heading into the midterms. The public is counting on the press to stand tall. This is no time to bend the knee.
3: Jim Acosta is an independent journalist and former CNN White House correspondent. Jim, thanks so much.
7: Thanks, Steve.
4: Civil rights organizations are calling for an independent investigation after Immigration and Customs Enforcement agents shot a Venezuelan man Sunday in Austin, Texas. Greta Diaz-Gonzalez-Vasquez from member station KUT has more.
8: A day after Wilber Rafael Garces Perez was shot and detained by ICE, he said he hadn't received the proper medical care and still has a bullet lodged into his back. He talked on speakerphone during a press conference facilitated by his attorney, Kate Lincoln Goldfinch, on Monday. He said he's still in pain. The bullet fractured his collarbone and doctors didn't risk removing the bullet because it was too close to his spine. Lincoln Goldfinch said that Garces Perez entered the country legally in 2024 and had a valid work permit. But a deportation order was issued after he missed the court hearing for his immigration case. Garces Perez was working delivering food and said he didn't realize he was being pulled over. He says the ICE agents only turned on their lights after they had sideswiped his car. On a post on X Sunday, the Department of Homeland Security said Homeland Security investigations will lead the inquiry into the shooting and the FBI will assist. HSI is the principal investigative arm of DHS. NPR has reached out to DHS with questions about the status of the investigation, including if body camera footage is available, but has not heard back. On Monday, the president of the League of United Latin American Citizens, Román Palomares, called for independent oversight of federal immigration enforcement.
9: No agency can be the sole judge of its own conduct. Not DHS, not ICE, and on this record, not the Department of Justice.
8: The shooting rattled the neighborhood where it took place. The owner of an ice cream shop who saw when Garces Perez was being detained says he approached one of the ICE agents and told him that his actions were un-American. The business owner, Carlos, asked NPR not to use his full name for fear of retaliation against his business. After being released from the hospital, Garces Perez is now being held at the South Texas ICE Processing Center in Pearsall, about 130 miles southwest of Austin. For NPR News, I'm Greta Diaz-Gonzalez-Vasquez in Austin.
0: It's Morning Edition on 90.5 WESA. I'm Jeremy Scott in Pittsburgh, 57 degrees at 7:19. The U.S. naval blockade of Iranian ports is not just cutting off Iran's oil exports. So far, the strategy hasn't stopped Iran from striking oil tankers and U.S. bases in the region. More on this high-stakes game of endurance at 7:35 during Morning Edition. 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Also, the city's deer culling program begins its fourth year with a couple new sites for 2026. It's a quick read that'll get you up to speed. 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
0: NHL preseason underway. Penguins won their first game of the preseason last night 4-1 over the Buffalo Sabres. Pittsburgh Pirates begin their final home series of the season tonight at 6:40 when the St. Louis Cardinals come to town. 57 degrees right now in Pittsburgh, in New Baltimore, 55.
10: On the next Fresh Air, cyber scams. Andy Greenberg from Wired Magazine tells us about a cybercrime operation in Southeast Asia that traps computer engineers into participating in schemes that defraud victims around the world of billions of dollars. We'll also talk about cyber attacks on American infrastructure and a scam involving our show. Join us
11: this afternoon at 2 on 90.5 WESA. 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
4: This is Morning Edition from NPR News. I'm Leila Fadel.
3: And I'm Steve Inskeep. The Hollywood agent Ari Emanuel says agents recruit actors and directors by asking a question. Are you happy? Few people say yes, which starts them down the road to a new agent. So when I met Emanuel, I had a question for him. Are you happy?
13: I'm satisfied at times and I'm happy at times. I'm not sure if you're really engaged in life, you're happy.
3: He says he wants a meaningful life, which he explores in his memoir, Roll the Calls. Rolling calls means your assistant lines up one call after another. Ari Emanuel co-founded the powerful agency now known as William Morris Endeavor. He's represented everyone from Oprah to Martin Scorsese to Vince McMahon. His client Mark Wahlberg made the HBO series Entourage, and Emanuel was the model for Ari Gold, the actor's profanely over-the-top agent.
14: Eric, do not fear. I got my top lieutenants meeting me in the war room in 10 minutes.
15: Ari, I'm getting killed over here. Vince isn't happy.
14: Of course he's not happy. Nobody's happy in this town except for the losers. Look at me, I'm miserable. That's why I'm rich.
3: Emanuel is the brother of Rahm and Zeke Emanuel, who worked for President Obama. He's a Democrat who also talks to President Trump, a former client. He runs the company that dominates pro wrestling and mixed martial arts. His memoir contains biting descriptions of Hollywood figures he dislikes and confessions of his own explosions of rage. Preparing for this interview, I learned that many agents admire his success, though some do not admire his style. Emanuel sees packaging deals for TV and movies as an art.
13: The art of agenting is being relentless in the pursuit to fulfill the dreams of your clients. That is not easy, right? Because you have to convince somebody that somebody you found that their product was worthy and that there's some great thing there that a larger group of people will like and enjoy and that can create economic benefit for them. And there's an artistry to making sure that process is as smooth as possible for the best financial outcome for the buyer and the studio in that relationship. And creatively, your client has an incredible experience and sees through what they have started.
3: In reading through your account of your experiences, I started making notes of little bits of technique.
13: Well, can I ask you a question?
3: Sure.
13: Are you happy?
3: I'm happy enough now. Exactly. I'm happy to be talking to you. And we'll get to tomorrow.
13: Exactly.
3: But thank you for asking. We can talk later. We'll have a conversation.
13: No problem.
3: But for now, I will mention that you describe incessant, obsessive almost, phone calling of people again and again, day after day after day. Persistence, loyalty seems important to you. Spending lots of money for LA Lakers tickets at courtside, throwing lots of F-bombs, and being willing to knife people.
13: Yes.
3: What am I missing, if anything, in the list?
13: You know, I think maybe some people wouldn't say this. People realize that I'm a ride or die guy with them when I commit to people. And that is, I think, a quality that is important for leadership, important for parenting, important for friendship.
3: Emanuel says he became Larry David's agent by calling him constantly, even after David said no.
13: Enough that he threw up the white flag saying, I can't take this anymore. And it was uncomfortable for him. And every pursuit is different. But I knew if I got him to the white flag,
16: I would win.
3: Why do you think that works instead of people calling the police?
16: Well, you know, if you're not self-deprecating, if you're not belittling of yourself, if you're not funny, then it's stalking. And I think he appreciated it, but, you know, it was on the tipping point.
3: You actually write, rage is a tool of my trade.
16: Mm-hmm. Yeah. I mean, I don't know. I've done pretty well, I think.
3: And the style that people may have heard about, the F-bombs, the screaming at people, the hanging up on people.
16: Yeah. Yeah.
3: The cursing important and powerful people sometimes.
16: Yeah. Yeah. Or challenging them, not giving into their will and making your will, believing in your own will.
3: And you admit here pretty often it was a mistake, something you regretted later.
16: I would say, one, I'm not afraid of confrontation. Two, I have agency for myself. If I'm ride or die for other people, I better be ride or die for me.
3: What is the source of your rage?
16: The youngest child of three boys. You know, I had dyslexia and ADHD, and we were judged by our intelligence by grades and reading.
3: Is this right? They put you in special ed?
16: Well, I mean, back then, nobody understood dyslexia. Dyslexia has nothing to do with intelligence.
3: Of course.
16: And people think that you cannot achieve. And because of that, you're also questioning that you will be discovered that they're right.
3: Yeah.
16: Yeah, it causes anger issues, especially if somebody touches, for me, the third rail and questions that I'm not intelligent or tries to pull one over me as if I'm not smart enough to realize what you're trying to do with me. Back then, I would have cut off arms and legs not to have dyslexia.
3: Mm-hmm.
16: Now, I got emotional endurance. I got pretty good EQ. I think differently because I'm not linear, because I just how I read it. And now it's incredible.
3: Ari Emanuel says he eventually grew less angry through therapy. In our conversation, he was calm when talking about the past, but he grew animated discussing the present. He's in favor of a big Hollywood merger, the Paramount-Warner deal. It brings multiple sources of TV news, including CNN, under one owner. But Emanuel contends it preserves competition.
16: We need four strong bidders.
3: Four strong companies buying
16: Netflix,
3: stuff.
16: Netflix, Amazon, hopefully the Paramount Warners, and Disney. So that we can create a bidding war to get the artists I represent, the artists other agencies represent, the economics they need, and the ability to make the products they want. As I have said on the CNN front, pick an editorial board to oversee the conversation. Pick it, make it bipartisan,
3: so press
16: and
3: freedom.
16: Move the on. Because it's important for Hollywood for my clients to make movies and television.
3: So I raise a question about press freedom. You're like, okay, deal with that. That's a detail of the bigger
16: thing.
3: Yeah,
16: and take your politics out of it, because the rest of the issues you're presenting are there's a deal there. Let's stop around.
3: Ari Emanuel, thanks so much.
16: Thank you.
3: His memoir is entitled Roll the Calls. This is NPR News.
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0: 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It's 57 degrees right now in Pittsburgh, going to get into the low 60s.
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20: Live from NPR News in Washington, I'm Dave Mattingly. President Trump is expected to focus on the war with Iran when he addresses the UN General Assembly today in New York. Next week marks 7 months since the U.S. and Israel began launching airstrikes on Iranian targets. A U.S. naval blockade of Iranian ports remains in place, amid the disruption of commercial ship traffic in the Strait of Hormuz and subsequent spikes in oil, gasoline, and diesel prices. The New York Times and Fox News are among media outlets suspending their use of pool audio, video, and photographs in response to President Trump barring White House access to CNN, MS Now, and Politico. NPR is not using audio from White House events until further notice. The three outlets barred by Trump are suing, calling the move a blatant violation of the First Amendment. The president has described their reporting as fake news. Paramount has agreed to settle an antitrust lawsuit filed by attorneys general in 12 states. If approved by a judge, the settlement would clear the way for the company's $81 billion merger with Warner Brothers Discovery. California Attorney General Rob Bonta says he's pleased with the settlement.
1: Really put a shot in the arm of Hollywood and the economy and be good for jobs and workers.
20: He was speaking to NPR's Morning Edition. This is NPR News from Washington.
0: And right now in Pittsburgh, 57 degrees. I'm Jeremy Scott with 90.5 WESA News. Some Pittsburgh city councilors want to learn more about surveillance technologies and the policies that regulate them. A recent city report detailed Pittsburgh's surveillance initiatives from drones to license plate readers to gunshot detection. Council heard testimony yesterday from policy experts and soon we'll schedule a public hearing in which residents will be able to weigh in on usage of that tech. Controlled bow hunting of deer in some Pittsburgh city parks began over the weekend. Sheridan Park and Spring Hill Garden Greenway are the new sites for the archery controlled hunts this year. The program, in its fourth year, also will operate in Frick, Shenley, Highland, Riverview, Emerald View, Hayes Woods, McKinley, and Southside Parks, as well as Seldom Seen and Hazelwood Greenways. Pittsburgh's Latino Community Center is relocating from Friendship. The center announced this month it'll operate out of a building it purchased in the Strip. It's a neighborhood it describes as the intersection of the many Latino communities spread throughout the region. The move is part of a strategic plan especially focused on reaching Latino youth, which the center estimates will make up one out of every 11 workers in Pittsburgh by 2050. And the Pittsburgh Pirates are out of the playoff race, but they still could finish above 500 for the first time since 2018. Heading into tonight, they sit at two games above 500 at 79 and 77. They welcome the St. Louis Cardinals for the final home series of the season at 640. This is WESA News.
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3: It's Morning Edition from NPR News. I'm Steve Inskeep.
4: And I'm Leila Faldin. Good morning. Washington insists its economic blockade on Iran is working. President Trump is signaling a willingness to let current conditions drag on through the November midterms. Earlier this month, he said the administration is not looking for a deal anymore. NPR's Hadil El-Shalchi reports on Iran's strategic response.
22: More than 6 months into the military conflict between the U.S. and Iran, the strategic balance has settled into a high-stakes game of endurance. Washington's main calculation relies on economic suffocation, hoping its naval blockade will cut off oil exports to starve Tehran into bending to its will. Vali Nasser is an Iran expert and professor at Johns Hopkins University.
23: Not only prevents Iran from
5: selling oil, exporting oil. But more importantly, it prevents Iran from importing what it needs, from commodities to manufactured goods to food.
22: Nasser says Trump assumes that the U.S. holds all the leverage.
5: He's fairly comfortable with where gas prices stand. So the way in which the conversation around Iran began to take shape is that Iran is losing, that America now has the upper hand, and the pressure is on Iran to surrender.
22: Iran's approach, he says, however, is built on intense escalation to make Trump uncomfortable.
5: To be far more aggressive, to retaliate in a disproportionate way, and to actually appear to the United States to be unrestrained.
22: In the latest bout of fighting, Iran has intensified its strikes on oil tankers and U.S. bases in the Gulf and Jordan. Alex Vitanka is director of the Iran program at the Middle East Institute. He says Iran's continued blockade of the Strait of Hormuz and its support of the Yemeni Houthi rebels in their advances on an alternative shipping route in the Red Sea is driving up global oil prices, which is a key part of the Iran plan.
6: That suddenly makes Iran's case for economic warfare against the West that much easier to pull off.
22: Nasser says the Iranians have their eye on November.
5: Get the president out of the comfort zone he may be feeling vis-a-vis the elections, to get him more worried about the outcome of the elections. And then they're hoping that translates to him being more amenable to cutting a deal.
22: Iranian leaders want to go back to a memorandum of understanding reached with the U.S. in June that quickly fell apart. The MOU granted Iran temporary relief from the U.S. naval blockade, immediate sanctions waivers for crude oil exports, and the release of frozen assets, while giving the U.S. a promise not to seek nuclear weapons and to reopen the Strait of Hormuz. But as both countries strong-arm each other, the current state of the conflict is unsustainable, says Ali Baez. He's deputy program director for the Middle East and North Africa at International Crisis Group.
7: We would probably go from one ad hoc truce to another cycle of tit-for-tat escalation to another ad hoc truce.
22: While Trump has said the war will end after the midterms, Vaz says it may go on until the end of the Trump administration.
7: That is a formula for forever war, but it is a formula for a low simmer forever war.
22: And as the war simmers, one thing seems to be true. It's become a test of who will blink first. Hedil Alshalchi, NPR News, Istanbul.
3: Let's get some insight into the fight over data centers in this country. An analysis from the Pew Research Center earlier this year found more than 1,500 new data centers were in some stage of planning. And of course, there's plenty of protest. One of the selling points is that data centers will create local jobs, especially in rural areas. So is there any data to back that up? From KUT in Austin, Mose Bushell reports.
23: And this is Old Zorn Road.
24: On a hot August afternoon, Abigail Lindsay drove me around her home about an hour from Austin and San Antonio. We passed fields dried brown by the Texas sun, hay bales, livestock.
23: Everyone out here has animals, whether it's chickens or goats, cattle, horses. We have a lot of horses out here.
24: But our tour was about what comes next. Developers want to replace some of these farms with data centers. Lindsay and some of her neighbors oppose those plans.
23: They're going to touch every single part of your life, from the value of your home, to your air quality, to your water, to your light.
24: Guadalupe County, where much of this land sits, has welcomed the centers with tax breaks. One 10-year agreement gives a company a 90% county tax cut in the first 5 years of operations. It slowly increases the tax obligations for the next 5 years. And one reason for these deals is the economic growth promised by developers. At a county commissioner's hearing this spring, Cynthia Thompson, with the company Cloudburst Data Centers, promised 480 new jobs at the center. And that was just the beginning.
25: We are an economic multiplier. The project will stimulate local spending, jobs.
24: Pointing to an industry-sponsored study, she said that every new job at the facility would create an estimated 6.4 other new jobs locally, increasing wages and spending throughout the community. How do we know? Economists say there's still not a lot of academic research to back up claims like these. That's despite data centers having been around for a while.
26: These things are not new. They've been being built since the start of the internet.
24: Daniel Yu is a professor at Georgia Tech's Scheller College of Business. He recently co-authored a study showing that communities that hosted earlier generations of data centers saw some economic growth.
26: Something like on the order of 1% in the first 3 years of first data center entry, and something like maybe 5% over the longer term.
24: But that growth did not happen everywhere. You found the economic benefits were only really apparent in metropolitan areas, where other businesses are more likely to open up around data centers, something economists call spillover.
26: The implication is that rural counties may not be able to depend on spillovers to drive job growth or new business creation in the same way that metro areas might be able to.
24: That spillover is important because the centers themselves don't usually bring a lot of permanent jobs, says Mark Murrow, who co-authored a different study from the Brookings Institution.
2: There's certainly an initial burst of construction jobs, but they're not long-term employment sources.
24: Representatives from Cloudburst data centers did not respond to emailed questions about how they estimated their project's impacts, and Guadalupe County would not comment because of lawsuits brought by the opponents of the data centers. But both you and Murrow say there are reasons beyond jobs communities might want these businesses. Increased tax revenue for school districts is a big selling point. The question is whether those benefits outweigh the costs, like increased demand on water, electricity, and quality of life concerns. Back on those country roads in Texas, Abigail Lindsay says she and her neighbors are a firm no.
8: It's always this, if we just build one more thing.
24: It's a skepticism that's reached the state's top political leaders. Last month, Texas Governor Greg Abbott announced a pause on new data center approvals because of what it might mean for the state's power grid. For NPR News, I'm Moz Bouchel in Austin.
0: This is Morning Edition on 90.5 WESA. I'm Jeremy Scott. The time is 7:42, 57 degrees in Pittsburgh. The Latino Community Center of Pittsburgh is relocating. 90.5 WESA's Brady Dugan has the details.
9: Pittsburgh's Latino Community Center has finalized plans to relocate its headquarters to a building in the Strip District. Previously based in rented office space near Friendship, the organization says the Strip District is the intersection of many different Latino communities spread across the region. Center founder and director Rosa Maria Cristello says that the move is part of a strategic plan to expand outreach, especially to youth, which the center estimates will make up almost 10% of the city's workforce by 2050.
10: Our youth deserve people that are focused on them and their future and are helping them reach that, right? And so that's us.
9: The center, which enters its 10th year of operation in 2027, provides educational services, child care assistance, and other services to the region's Hispanic and Latin communities. Brady Dugan, 90.5 WESA News.
0: And for more, visit WESANews.org. Tomorrow, it's the day that we've been waiting for. We've been telling you all about it for a really long time now, it seems. And it is time for the third WESA Mind Matters Town Hall. This one focuses on mental health outside city limits. It's free to attend, and it's all about giving you the resources that you need if you live outside of city limits, because mental health resources, when you aren't within a big population, can be a little bit harder to find. And so that's why we're doing this. And we have a few speakers lined up who can speak to the various resources that do indeed exist for people living in more rural parts of Pennsylvania. Very much a worthwhile time to attend at the CCAC Boyce Campus Auditorium in Monroeville. WESANews.org/MindMatters is where you can register for that free event.
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3: Good morning, I'm Steve Inskeep. The Campaign for North Africa is a World War II-themed board game. Hyper-detailed. Each army unit has its own water supply. 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Nobody's known ever to have finished a complete game, including the creator. Two friends are trying and making a podcast about it. One practice turn took them more than 20 episodes. This could take longer than the war. It's Morning Edition.
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13: 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I'm Leila Fadel.
3: And I'm Steve Inskeep with a report card on progress. World leaders agreed in 2015 to set a series of goals to improve everything from clean water to world peace. They hope to meet those goals by 2030. As United Nations leaders meet this week in New York, reporter Kamala Thiagarajan checked in on how they're doing. Welcome.
14: Hi, Steve.
3: Are any of these goals going to be met?
14: I would say very few, if any. You know, and that's because the world is nowhere close to achieving what leaders set out to do in 2015. Representatives from all over the world signed off on these goals like gender equality, clean water and sanitation, peace, justice, strong institutions. And these goals were broken down into many measurable targets. Just 15% of these targets are on track. Roughly half are making marginal progress. But others are stagnant. They're not going anywhere. And some of these goals, we're even worse off than we were in 2015.
3: Wow. So are we making any progress as a planet?
14: Some of the health goals are actually seeing some positive trends. So experts I talked to told me that child mortality rates are going down, fewer babies are dying, and life expectancy is increasing. Paul Spiegel, the director of the Johns Hopkins Center for Humanitarian Health in Baltimore, says that the goals worked where money, technology, political will all lined up. For instance, he says that since 2015, a lot more people have access to safe drinking water. Electricity reaches 92% of the world. 74% of the world is connected to the internet.
3: Okay, so electricity, internet access, things like that are good. Which ones are not so good?
14: Hunger, especially due to crises. So more people are not getting enough to eat. And the number of refugees relative to the global population has more than doubled since 2015. And on the environmental front, species are going extinct, and there's a lot of hazardous waste as the world's appetite for electronics and related goods soars. So Andrew Shepherd from the Institute of Development Studies in the UK says policymakers really need to be better at anticipating these crises and responding to emergencies.
3: What else do experts say governments should have been doing?
14: Experts want to see governments build resilient institutions that actually help people, such as giving people more easier access to loans, for instance, to get them through the hard times. So also experts say focusing on climate and environment is key. Investing more in climate resilience, for instance, and increasing disease surveillance, community infrastructure, strengthening food, agriculture, social systems. All of this will help.
3: You know, it must have seemed like a nice idea in 2015 to set goals like world peace. But were these goals overall just unrealistic?
14: That's a question that experts continue to debate. I talked to Charles Kenny, who is with the Washington, D.C. think tank called the Center for Global Development. He says the goals are not impossible to achieve, but it would take dramatic policy change from participating countries. And I think you're right. I mean, it's hard to imagine that kind of global cooperation in today because we live in a world where there's so much unresolved conflict and a lot of bad sentiments. So it's a very different world from 2015. But what experts remind us is that like governments just have to prioritize these goals in order for them to succeed, and they're not unachievable. It's also important to note that even if a country is not achieving a goal, they still may be making progress on it. So they say that there's still reason for hope.
3: That's Kamala Thiagarajan, and you can read more of her reporting at NPR.org. This is NPR News.
0: And this is Pittsburgh's NPR News station, 90.5 WESA. I'm Jeremy Scott. It's 749, 57 degrees in Pittsburgh. President Trump usually makes news whenever he addresses the United Nations General Assembly. And we'll see if he'll do so again today. He's set to speak to fellow world leaders. Learn what all may be in his talk points right after 8:04. WESA News. NHL preseason underway. Pittsburgh Penguins won game number one of the preseason. Doesn't count, but still nice to get that win. 4-1 over the Buffalo Sabres last night. Penguins got goals from Brian Rust, Connor Dewar, Avery Hayes, and Elmer Soderblom. And now the Penguins will be playing the Columbus Blue Jackets. That will be their next preseason game. Pirates, meanwhile, will be welcoming in the St. Louis Cardinals tonight for their final home series of the season. That one gets underway at 6:40 at PNC Park.
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3: It's Morning Edition from NPR News. I'm Steve Inskeep.
4: And I'm Leila Fadel. A competitive congressional race in Arizona is one of just 18 across the country that could determine which party controls the House. The central question in that race is, did Republicans' One Big Beautiful Bill Act help or hurt voters? KJZZ's Wayne Shutsky reports.
17: Treasury Secretary Scott Bessent and House Speaker Mike Johnson joined incumbent GOP Congressman Juan Sisgamani in August to tour a Frito-Lay factory in Casa Grande, a rapidly expanding city about an hour south of Phoenix that's part of the state's 6th congressional district. After the tour, Bessent gave his impression of the city.
18: Life is good here in Casa Grande.
17: The three Republicans used the tour to praise GOP policies, and specifically how the One Big Beautiful Bill is benefiting Congressional District 6. Here's Speaker Johnson.
19: We're putting manufacturers, small businesses, working families in the best possible position to succeed. And we're going to continue to do that.
17: The visit came as polling shows Sisgamani locked in a close race with Democratic challenger Joanna Mendoza, a Marine Corps veteran who grew up nearby in a family of farm workers. To Mendoza, President Trump's signature domestic policy achievement, also called HR1, hasn't been all that beautiful for CD6, where residents are dealing with a rising cost of living. And she says HR1's changes to SNAP food assistance are making things worse. Mendoza says programs like these helped her rise out of rural poverty to eventually become a Marine Corps drill sergeant.
20: I share that with people because these programs are not, they're not a handout, they're a hand up. And certainly families like mine used them when they needed them.
17: Since Arizona began implementing the changes to SNAP, just over half of the people enrolled in the state lost benefits, around 500,000 Arizonans. That's outpacing other states across the country. Nationwide, 25 states with available data reported that over 1 million children lost their SNAP benefits. Republicans have defended the changes. Here's Sisgamani at a debate earlier this month.
27: We want to make sure that we protect that safety net for the people that was meant to do. There's a lot of fraud out there.
17: But critics, including many SNAP recipients, have complained that new bureaucratic hurdles are causing otherwise qualified Arizonans to lose coverage. Data from the state agency responsible for administering food assistance, released in response to a records request by KJZZ, shows it has dropped millions of calls with Arizonans since October 2024, which has made it harder for people seeking benefits to comply with HR1's new work requirements that went into effect last year. The agency now says it's making changes to improve its ability to answer those calls. But during the factory visit, Sisgamani lists the ways he thinks HR1 is benefiting his constituents.
28: Represents the largest tax cut in American history made permanent. Largest share of tax relief directly to low and middle income Americans. Protects and creates up to 7.2 million jobs.
17: Ultimately, it will be up to CD6 voters to decide whether the Big Beautiful Bill has been a boon or a bust for their community. Counties in the district have an unemployment rate between 5.5% to nearly 7%. That's more than a percentage point higher than when Trump took office for his second term. George Scott, who works with the local Chamber of Commerce in rural Benson, Arizona, acknowledged that life can be tough in districts like his and thinks the GOP-backed tax cuts will help.
29: I believe in the tax cuts. You know, it's just hard to make ends meet in rural Arizona.
17: Back in Casa Grande, resident Terry Arvizu appeared alongside Mendoza at a recent panel to tell a different story.
2: I talk to my neighbors, I talk to co-workers, and everybody's struggling. We need more in our community. We need the resources, we need the help. Like, we don't feel like anyone's hearing our voices.
17: So, is life good in CD6? It depends on who you ask. For NPR News, I'm Wayne Chutsky in Phoenix.
3: Some Americans hope to revive the sales of U.S.-grown cotton. Brazil and China command much of the market, and that market has stopped growing. Harvest Public Media's Michael Marks reports what went wrong and what people want to do about it.
5: The global demand for cotton has been stagnant for quite some time.
6: You know, you'd have to look at it and say over the last 20 years, we actually haven't had any growth.
5: That's Hank Reichel, CEO of Staple Cotton, a marketing co-op that exports American cotton around the globe. He says the crop has lost out to man-made materials like nylon or polyester, which are easier to work with and often cheaper.
6: Certainly what we've seen over the last 20, 30 years is a big increase in synthetic textiles versus cotton.
5: During that time, the cotton business has downsized. In 1991, the U.S. Department of Agriculture counted more than 1,500 cotton gins. Now there are just over 400. That has caught the attention of people in Washington, like Agriculture Secretary Brooke Rollins, who said in May,
7: "Now we are working to reverse course. Today, USDA is announcing our new Great American Cotton Plan."
5: The plan is part of a multi-part strategy to increase demand for the fiber and profits for farmers. One piece calls for supporting a bill called the Buying American Cotton Act.
8: What the act does, basically, is it says, okay, look, even if you're a Chinese mill, and you're sourcing and using U.S. cotton, to the extent you're using that in your product, you come back, you get a tax credit.
5: That's Darren Hudson, agricultural economics professor at Texas Tech University.
8: I can bid more for those U.S. bales because I know I'm going to get a tax credit on the back end.
5: It's an exciting prospect for folks in the cotton business like Seth Stevens, general manager of United Ag Cooperative, a farm service company in El Campo, Texas.
21: It has a whole trickling effect across the industry. I mean, prices, you know, have a good shot to rise. More acres are going to be put in the ground, and that's going to equate to more cotton to gin.
5: Hearings must still be held for the bill in the U.S. Senate and House of Representatives, but it has dozens of co-sponsors from both parties. In addition, cotton boosters are trying to claw back sales they've lost to synthetic fibers by suggesting they aren't healthy for you, like in this ad from the National Cotton Council.
22: With every step, every breath, every heartbeat, microplastics escape from our clothes into the air.
5: The Plant Not Plastic campaign portrays cotton as a safer alternative to man-made fabrics.
22: Choose cotton. What you wear matters. Plant, not plastic.
5: Research shows that synthetic fabrics do shed microplastics, but the full impact on human health is still unclear. Most studies have focused on measuring the amount of microplastics released after clothing is washed and dried. Still, the message is gaining traction, according to garment makers like Marta Miller, who runs production facilities in Austin and Los Angeles.
23: We're finding a big demand currently with people wanting to have a cotton-based activewear brand.
5: Some of Miller's clients have asked her to try to use cotton to make things like leggings due to concerns over the health effects of synthetic fabrics. It's a work in progress, though.
23: It fits when we first put it on, but after, you know, 6 hours of wearing it, it kind of loses the ability to stay tight on the waist or something like that.
5: Cotton growers are counting on those kinds of efforts, along with some help from Congress to boost their industry. For NPR News, I'm Michael Marks in Austin.
3: 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I'm Steve Inskeep.
4: And I'm Leila Faldin.
0: And I'm Jeremy Scott in Pittsburgh. It's 57 degrees as we come up on 8 o'clock news. In 804 WESA News, we will have more about Pittsburgh City Council's hearing on surveillance technologies.
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3: Good morning. President Trump hopes to project the image of a peacemaker at the United Nations today. How does he do that with war still ongoing in Ukraine and Iran? It's Morning Edition from NPR News. States that sued to stop Paramount's merger with Warner Brothers Discovery are dropping their opposition. I'm Steve Inskeep.
4: And I'm Leila Faldin. California Attorney General Rob Bonta explains what's in the settlement. Also, new evidence answers the old question. Did Thomas Jefferson, the writer of All Men Are Created Equal, have children born into slavery? It's Tuesday, September 22nd. On this day in 1862, Abraham Lincoln issued the first Emancipation Proclamation, declaring all enslaved people in the Confederacy free if the fighting continued. The news is next.
1: Live from NPR News in Washington, I'm Korva Coleman. The UN General Assembly will convene its latest session today in New York. World leaders will speak to delegates all week. They'll begin this morning with remarks by President Trump. His speech comes as the U.S.-led war with Iran is close to 7 months old, and world energy prices are soaring because of it. Brazil's leader will also speak today. Catherine Osborne reports the country is on the verge of an election, and Brazilian officials have accused the U.S. of meddling in it.
9: Left-wing Brazilian President Luiz Inácio Lula da Silva says he'll carry a direct message to President Trump at the U.N.

0: has sought to build close ties with Trump. And the Trump administration has meted out tariffs, sanctions, and public criticism against Brazil that are harsher than its treatment of right-wing governments in the same region. Lula's speech at the UN comes right before Trump's own. For NPR News, I'm Catherine Osborne in Rio de Janeiro.
1: One of the topics confronting world leaders gathered at the United Nations is artificial intelligence. NPR's John Ruwitch reports more than 20 of them are calling for stronger AI oversight.
2: In an online statement, leaders say AI could improve lives, advance science, and strengthen economies, but it also poses serious risks to safety and security if it isn't appropriately managed. To realize its potential, the group says governments and society must act now. The leaders call for companies to agree to mandatory pre-deployment testing of AI models and independent evaluation. Governments, meanwhile, should coordinate common standards and share reporting of safety incidents. Among the signatories were leaders of Canada, Australia, Germany, and the UAE. President Trump has rejected calls for guardrails, saying the U.S. must retain its competitive edge in AI. John Ruwitch, NPR News.
1: A federal judge has scheduled a hearing for tomorrow on the lawsuit filed by media organizations that President Trump is barred from the White House. NPR's Brian Mann says Trump has doubled down on his decision to block the media organizations.
3: Writing on his Truth Social platform, he called CNN, MS Now, and Politico dangerous and a threat to democracy. In a statement sent to NPR, the White House argued that media access is a privilege for journalists, not a right. Then, late yesterday, Trump and the White House announced they're launching their own 24/7 video stream. They're calling it Trump TV.
1: NPR's Brian Mann reporting. Meanwhile, five major TV networks that provide pool video coverage of the president are suspending that work to protest Trump's block. This was announced by the Washington bureau chief of Fox News, who chairs the TV pool. NPR, The New York Times, and Washington Post are suspending use of shared audio and photographs until further notice. This is NPR.
4: And right now in Pittsburgh, it's 57 degrees. I'm Jeremy Scott with 90.5 WESA News. Some Pittsburgh city councilors want to learn more about surveillance technologies and the policies that regulate them. A recent city report detailed Pittsburgh's surveillance initiatives from drones to license plate readers to gunshot detection. City Councilor Deb Gross initially called for the report and wants more information.
5: There's a lot more the public needs to know about every kind of technology that's on that inventory, who has access to it. What is it supposed to be accessed for? What is it not supposed to be accessed for? How long is the data kept? Who controls that information?
4: Council heard testimony yesterday from policy experts and soon will schedule a public hearing where residents will be able to weigh in on usage of the tech. Controlled bow hunting of deer in some Pittsburgh city parks began over the weekend. On most Saturdays through January, approved archers will target deer as part of an effort to reduce overpopulation. Sheridan Park and Spring Hill Garden Greenway are new sites for the archery-controlled hunts this year. The program also will be operating in Frick, Shenley, Highland, Riverview, Emerald View, Hayes Woods, McKinley, and Southside Parks, as well as Seldom Seen and Hazelwood Greenways. Notices have been posted in all parks to alert visitors when archery hunting is taking place. Officials say parkgoers should stay on established trails, keep dogs on a leash, and steer clear of the authorized hunters. Pittsburgh's Latino Community Center is relocating from Friendship. The center announced this month it'll operate out of a building it purchased in the Strip District, a neighborhood it describes as the intersection of the many Latino communities spread throughout the region. That move is part of a strategic plan especially focused on reaching Latino youth, which the center estimates will make up one out of every 11 workers in Pittsburgh by the year 2050. Pittsburgh's Latino Community Center has been in operation since 2017. The National Weather Service has the Pittsburgh region under a flood watch, but the greatest chances of heavy rainfall today lie in far southwestern Pennsylvania. Fred McMullen is a meteorologist with the National Weather Service and says the forecast for Allegheny County today is mostly just gray and wet.
6: Not the best day to end the last day of summer, with fall starting at 8:06 p.m. tonight. Cloudy, cool, off and on rain, and temps in the upper 50s to lower 60s, so about 10 degrees below average.
4: Soggy conditions will linger through tomorrow night with clear, sunny weather and highs in the upper 60s expected beginning on Thursday. The Pittsburgh Pirates are out of the playoff race, but there is still a meaningful benchmark they can hit this season. They could finish above 500 for the first time since 2018. Heading into tonight, they sit at two games above 500 at 79 and 77. They bring in the St. Louis Cardinals for the final home series.

0: of the season at 6:40. With six games left, they will definitely end with a better record than they did last year when they lost 20 more games than they won. Weather for today, showers, highs in the low 60s. Tonight, more showers with a low in the mid-50s. Right now in Pittsburgh, it's 57 degrees. Denora checks in at 59. I'm Jeremy Scott, WESA News.
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2: 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I'm Steve Inskeep.
3: And I'm Leila Fadel. Good morning. President Trump will address world leaders later this morning at the United Nations General Assembly.
2: Those world leaders will see a president who's under pressure at home and abroad. He's faced legal and political setbacks, as well as concerns about the economic effects of the war he launched against Iran.
3: NPR White House correspondent Franco Ordonez is following it all, and he joins us now. Good morning.
4: Good morning, Leila.
3: So what do we know about Trump's UN speech?
4: What we do know is that there's going to be a lot of attention on it, and that's largely because he's often made big news here in the past. I mean, remember in his first speech during his first term, how he threatened to totally destroy North Korea, or last year when he blasted the UN for not living up to its potential. Now, based on conversations with the White House, Trump today is expected to paint himself as a problem solver, highlighting peace deal that he's announced around the world. And speaking of wins, I expect he'll tout his new deal with Denmark over security of Greenland. He actually has a signing event immediately after the speech. He's also going to be defending his Iran policy, which will be very interesting because he's going to be doing that in front of the Iranian president, who will also have a chance to speak likely the following day.
3: Who's he going to meet with one-on-one on the sidelines?
4: Yeah, Trump's got meetings with Ukraine President Volodymyr Zelensky, the British Prime Minister Andy Burnham, as well as Gulf leaders and Venezuela's interim president Delcy Rodriguez. I spoke to Richard Fontaine, who served in the George W. Bush White House and now runs the Center for a New American Security. He says the significance of those meetings really speaks to the changing role of the UN as an institution, and some would even say maybe a weakening role.
5: The meat of the diplomacy will be done in the private meetings, not at the UN Security Council or in the UN General Assembly.
4: Leila, I mean, the reality is the members of the UN Security Council, as you know, often struggle to come to agreement on very key issues.
3: A UN panel just called for stronger safeguards on artificial intelligence agents. How big of an issue will that be at this year's assembly?
4: Yeah, it's at the top of the agenda. Leaders will try to come to some kind of global agreement on guardrails. The dilemma, as outlined to me by Heather Connolly, who worked on European issues in the Bush State Department, is that so many of these issues revolve around China. And President Xi Jinping won't be there.
6: So this is the challenge. And I think what, in many ways, we have global leaders coming to New York to offer their own set piece speeches, how they look at the world. But the world will not be looking towards New York on Wednesday and Thursday of this week. They're going to be looking at Washington.
4: Instead of flying to New York, she's actually going to be traveling to Washington for a state dinner with Trump.
3: Doesn't that make sense that the focus will be on that meeting, given those are superpowers?
4: The issue is more timing, but also the weakening of the world body.
3: Right.
4: I mean, you have all these global energy prices rising. You have global food prices rising. It's really a big moment where the world comes together in New York to tackle these global issues that are having a direct impact on the American people and the American economy. And just talking with Heather Connolly about this, in some ways, it's really going to be lost or perhaps drowned out by domestic as well as international politics.
3: That's White House correspondent Franco Ordonez. Thank you, Franco.
4: Thank you, Leila.
2: Ian Bremmer has been listening along with us. He is president of the Eurasia Group, which is an analysis firm, global political risk consultants. Welcome back.
7: Hey, good to see you, Steve.
2: Franco said that Trump is expected to cast himself as a problem solver today. What is his case for that, if any?
7: Well, Greenland is the case du jour, literally, as you hear. Today is the signing ceremony, and the Nordic leaders I've spoken with in the last 48 hours are delighted to be quiet and give Trump a win because they've actually gotten everything they've wanted in terms of their red lines in resolving the crisis that was created by President Trump nearly a year ago. Aside from that, you're going to hear him talk about Latin America a fair amount because it's the place where he's actually gotten most of the countries and most of the leaders in the room more aligned with him as opposed to less. So it's not as if Trump has destroyed everything he's touched, but clearly there are a lot of big issues that have not gone well. He's not been a peacemaker on Russia, Ukraine, despite the fact that he has yet another meeting coming up with Zelensky. And he's certainly not been a peacemaker in Iran, where he started a war that has gone a heck of a lot longer than he had anticipated, and it's not going well for it.
2: Let me follow up on what you said about Nordic leaders getting everything they wanted out of the Greenland deal. What does that mean? That Greenland's, that Denmark's sovereignty over Greenland is assured and so forth?
7: Of course, and this is all still NATO territory, and if the United States is actually going to put more troops and more bases on it to help defend it, that's good. I mean, the Europeans have been concerned that the Americans are pulling troops out of NATO front lines, that they're not as committed to their coordinated efforts in supporting Ukraine as the Russians continue to invade. So this is the one place where Trump, by saying, hey, it's mine, I get to like say it's America, just like Lake Ontario, gets to actually be more committed to NATO. If you are a Nordic leader, you think that this is the best possible outcome, and you're just trying to forget about the fact that he kept saying, I'm going to take part of your territory.
2: I want to step back from this UN meeting and look more broadly at the idea of international cooperation. We have a reporter elsewhere in today's program talking about goals that world leaders set back in 2015 to achieve things like clean water and gender equality and world peace and so forth. They seem not to have made a lot of progress since, but the whole idea struck me as almost old-fashioned. Has the whole notion of global cooperation come apart at this point?
7: Well, sure. People talking about the weakness of the United Nations are really talking about the fact that the countries that comprise the United Nations are not as aligned. And a big reason for that is because the most powerful country in the world no longer wants to really promote rule of law globally, no longer wants to be the architect of global free trade, no longer wants to really be the sheriff for collective security. But at the same time, the second most powerful country in the world, China, is not interested in aligning its own political and economic system either with the United States or with other advanced industrial democracies. And so when those are your two most powerful countries and everyone else is just trying to figure out a way not to be captured by either of those two, it shouldn't surprise you that international cooperation feels, if not like a dead letter, at least quaint and wildly aspirational.
2: Well, how are you thinking then about this meeting later in the week here in Washington, not in New York, between President Xi and President Trump?
7: I'm thinking that both of these leaders want to show how much they like and respect each other and that they're going to clearly want good headlines to come out of it. But that doesn't mean that there is substantive cooperation or trust. On Taiwan, I'm very unconcerned in the near term because unlike on Iran for the Americans, unlike on Ukraine for the Russians, the Chinese are very risk averse and things are generally going in their direction incrementally. As long as you think about this as a long-term issue, Russians and the Americans think about a lot of things as short-term issues. But artificial intelligence was the area that you most desperately need coordination because the technology moves far faster than governments and is out of control of what the private sector is trying to accomplish. That's an area where President Trump has made very clear the Americans want to win. And by the way, the U.S. markets are going gangbusters because he's not touching AI and he's not about to. So it's 2 feet on the accelerator for the Americans and for the Chinese. And whatever they talk about in the meeting, that reality creates more confrontation and more of a split of the global order over time.
2: Very briefly, you said the Chinese feel things are going their way on Taiwan. You mean to say the Chinese feel they don't have to invade Taiwan because they think they're going to get it anyway?
7: They think that over time, the reality of greater economic integration into the mainland, their power, ability to build their own chips so they're not as reliant on TSMC, for example, and the fact that militarily the Chinese continue to build up everything in the region, long term means that they're going to have a much stronger power position. They have no intention of invading tomorrow or next year.
2: Ian Bremmer of the Eurasia Group, thanks so much for your insights.
7: Steve, great to talk to you.
3: The court battle over redistricting in Missouri is not over yet, even though ballots for the midterms have already been mailed out. The latest ruling is from a federal appeals court, which said Monday the state should use a map designed to flip a seat for Republicans. Another trip to the Supreme Court is almost certain. St. Louis Public Radio's Jason Rosenbaum reports.
8: Just on September 10th, the U.S. Supreme Court seemed to almost close the door on redistricting in Missouri. It refused to intervene in a ruling by the state Supreme Court that blocked a map backed by President Trump. The state court said it had to be approved by Missouri voters before it could be used. That meant the same map as the one used in 2022 and 2024 should still be used this November, helping the Democrats' chances of holding a seat in Kansas City. But Monday, a federal appeals court for the Eighth Circuit ruled that the GOP plan should be used on November 3rd because it was the map used already in the August primaries. One of the plaintiffs, Republican Congressman Bob Onder of suburban St. Louis, said the appeals court should prevail over the state court to protect the rights of primary voters.
9: So really the question is whether 1.2 million Missouri voters would be disenfranchised by an activist Missouri Supreme Court. And I think today the Eighth Circuit said no, they would not be, that those votes cast on August 4th would count. I think it's a big victory for democracy and for the rule of law.
8: The last-minute court fight is happening now, in part because the Republican Secretary of State delayed ruling on the petition drive that gave the voters a say on the redistricting. The appeals court Monday blocked enforcement of its own ruling until September 28th to give proponents of the referendum time to appeal to the U.S. Supreme Court. Chuck Hatfield represents the redistricting opponents and expects to win.
10: The Supreme Court of the United States has been pretty clear that the federal courts are prohibited from interfering in elections this close to Election Day. And I think this is kind of a classic example of why that should not be done. You know, votes have already been cast by military members.
8: The U.S. Supreme Court has already declined twice to allow the GOP map to take effect, but it hasn't ruled out hearing the case again. For NPR News, I'm Jason Rosenbaum in St. Louis.
0: You've got Morning Edition on Pittsburgh's NPR News Station, 90.5 WESA. I'm Jeremy Scott, 57 degrees in Pittsburgh at 8:19. Back when the U.S. pulled out of Afghanistan 5 years ago, hundreds of thousands of Afghans ended up leaving the country. Those included people who were correspondents of the New York Times, or at least had ties to the New York Times in some way. Some of them ended up here in Pittsburgh. Coming up at 8:45, our arts and culture reporter Bill O'Driscoll will talk to an Afghan immigrant whose husband used to work for the Times. The immigrant story is part of a new book that documents stories like hers. And today in WESA's Inbox Edition, what could be in store for the city of Pittsburgh when it comes to surveillance technology? Plus, the city's deer calling program begins its fourth year with a couple of new sites for 2026. 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
18: I'm Layla Faldin.
19: And I'm Michelle Martin. Good morning. Did he or didn't he? Did the third president of the United States, Thomas Jefferson, father children with Sally Hemings, a young woman he held in slavery? It's a 200-year-old question that has been infused with every idea and every deep passion connected with American debates about race, power, slavery, sex, and the mythology of the founding fathers. In 2011, a few strands of hair discovered inside Thomas Jefferson's personal Bible at the Smithsonian set off a winding scientific investigation to answer that question once and for all. And we have with us now the person who led that investigation, Richard Curran, who had a decades-long career at the Smithsonian and remains a distinguished scholar there, is the author of History by a Hair, a new book detailing the complicated process behind answering this question. Mr. Curran, welcome. Thank you for joining us.
20: Michelle, thank you for having me.
19: This is one of those things that just seems to kind of tear at people, at least some people anyway. Why is that?
20: Thomas Jefferson wrote the most famous phrase in American history, all men are created equal. And yet, if he bore children with Sally Hemings, who were born into slavery, it seemed like a paradox and a contradiction.
19: So you and your team were not the first to try to get this question answered. Can you just tell us about Eugene Foster's study in the late 1990s?
20: He found contemporary descendants who had the Jefferson Y chromosome. And then he found a descendant of Eston Hemings, Sally Hemings' youngest son. Coupling the historical evidence with that DNA evidence, it convinced, I think, most historians and a lot of people that Thomas Jefferson was indeed the father of Sally Hemings' children. Other people objected. Historians, the Scholars Commission, there were family members who said, wait a second, how do we know it was Thomas Jefferson? It could be another Jefferson male.
19: Was the sense that DNA science had progressed beyond the 1990s, or that there was sufficient material there to actually be tested?
20: Sure, it was a real question. And so I enlisted two scientists, Beth Shapiro, who was working with ancient DNA from extinct species, and her partner, Ed Green, both at the University of California, Santa Cruz. And Ed was trying to sequence Neanderthal DNA. And so these are two prominent people. And I said, can you try to do it? And they were trying to do it. And I thought it was possible, but I didn't know.
19: There's just so many twists and turns in this. This took 15 years. And I don't want to give away all of the spoilers, but the fact of the matter is the hair in the Bible, wasn't it?
20: Oh, well, we discovered there was a packet of hair that was not in the inventory when we first asked Monticello, a rich lock of hair. You open up the packet, and here's Thomas Jefferson's hair. You know, like a nice lock of hair staring in the face, looked very rich, and that hair yielded DNA. That
19: wow.
20: was the goal. And that hair, Michelle, I mean, you can't make this up. So the annotation on the packet for that hair was Thomas Jefferson's hair cut the day he died, July 4th, 1826. Mm. And that was the key to sequencing his DNA.
19: That's amazing. I remember an interview with one historian some years ago who said, well, that's a moral impossibility.
20: Yeah.
19: So you can imagine that there are some people who really liked the story that this was not true or that this was slander.
20: And that wasn't untrue. I mean, people use it, you know, to tarnish Jefferson's reputation. Many family members felt they had a duty to do that.
19: Did anybody object? Did anybody say,
20: no,
19: I don't want to know?
20: And, you know, I brought it to, at the time I was doing this, I was the undersecretary of the Smithsonian. My colleague and friend, Lonnie Bunch, was the director of the African American Museum. And I went to Lonnie at the time and I said, Lonnie, this could prove Jefferson was the father of Sally Hemings' children or not.
19: Mm-hmm.
20: And Lonnie told me very straight up, and he was building the African American Museum at the time. He said, this museum has to be built on a foundation of truth, whatever it is.
19: I mean, I think you're making an important point here, which is that there are many people who are descendants of Sally Hemings. I think one of the things you're saying is that those people could have been equally disappointed.
20: You know, when you're doing this kind of work, it's not just that people are test subjects or they're just DNA. They're people. They have lives. You know, in many families, it was hush, hush. Don't talk about your descent from Thomas Jefferson because people will laugh at you. Mm. One of the women I worked with, she used to say her father and uncle said, hey, you say that in our time, you get lynched.
19: Hmm. What does 15 years of work by the dozens of people you interviewed, all the people you work with, what do we know?
20: Well, we know that there are descendants of Madison and Hemings and Esten Hemings that have a whole lot of Thomas Jefferson DNA. You actually had Hemings descendants that had more Thomas Jefferson DNA than the Jeffersons.
19: The known Jefferson descendants. Yeah. Okay.
20: And I should say, Michelle, I mean, I wouldn't make it a rule that the Hemings necessarily have more, but the Hemings certainly had more than was expected.
19: Do you think this answers the question? That Thomas Jefferson fathered children with Sally Hemings?
20: Yes. Mm. I mean, I think the DNA speaks for itself. Mm. One of the things that's still a hanging question in this is, you know, we only were able to identify descendants of Sally Hemings' two younger sons, Esten Hemings and Madison Hemings. Her two other children, Harriet and Beverly, boy and a girl, basically ran off from Monticello. Jefferson let them run off in 1822. They went to Washington, D.C. They passed as white, and they had families. Hmm. And so nobody knows about their descendants.
19: Your book arrives at a really interesting time because there is a fight now over the role of the Smithsonian. And I wonder what influence you think this book may have, arriving as it is now in the middle of this sort of fight we'll have on this question of what the Smithsonian's role is.
20: Well, look, this started out not because I was a Jefferson aficionado, not because I had, you know, something, you know, that I wanted to prove about Sally Hemings or her children. We found hair, we found evidence. And the job of Smithsonian curators, scientists, and others is to follow evidence and find out the truth about our history, about our natural world, about social relationships. So we're just doing our job.
19: Richard Curran, he is a distinguished scholar at the Smithsonian, and he's the author of History by a Hair, Thomas Jefferson, Sally Hemings, and Solving a 200-Year-Old Mystery. Richard Curran, thank you so much for talking
20: with us. Thank you, Michelle. Thank you.
19: This is NPR News.
18: If you have kids, you know how expensive childcare can be. 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
18: I'm Scott Detrow. 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
23: Live from NPR News in Washington, I'm Dave Mattingly. The war in Iran and its disruption to oil shipments in the Middle East will likely be major topics when President Trump addresses the UN General Assembly this morning. The fighting has led to sharp spikes in oil, gasoline, and diesel prices in the U.S. and around the world. AAA says the price of diesel in the U.S. hit another all-time high today at nearly $6.53 a gallon. While in New York, Trump is also scheduled to meet separately with Ukraine's president, Volodymyr Zelensky, as well as Britain's prime minister, as NPR's Lauren Frayer reports.
24: When Andy Burnham was the mayor of Manchester, England, he said he'd refuse to meet President Trump, calling his politics poisonous and dark. But now he says he's seeking common ground on how to tamp escalating global energy prices and bolster Ukraine's defense. Burnham and Trump disagree on lots, though. The UK has limited the US military's access to British military bases for attacks on Iran. And Burnham is banning trade with illegal Israeli settlements in the occupied West Bank. Trump wants a UK ban on new North Sea oil and gas drilling to be lifted, something Burnham is said to be considering. Trump has also questioned British sovereignty over the Falkland Islands, which are also claimed by Argentina. Lauren Freyer, NPR News, London.
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0: And in Pittsburgh, 57 degrees. I'm Jeremy Scott with 90.5 WESA News. Some Pittsburgh city councilors want to learn more about surveillance technologies and the policies that regulate them. A recent city report detailed Pittsburgh's surveillance initiatives from drones to license plate readers to gunshot detection. Council heard testimony on Monday, that's yesterday, from policy experts, and soon we'll schedule a public hearing where residents will be able to weigh in on usage of the tech. Controlled bow hunting of deer in some Pittsburgh city parks began over the weekend. Sheridan Park and Spring Hill Garden Greenway are new sites for the archery controlled hunts this year. The program also will be operating in Frick, Shenley, Highland, Riverview, Emerald View, Hayeswoods, McKinley, and Southside parks, as well as in Seldom Seen and Hazelwood Greenways. Pittsburgh's Latino Community Center is relocating from Friendship. The center announced this month it'll operate out of a building it purchased in the Strip District, a neighborhood it describes as the intersection of the many Latino communities spread throughout the region. The move is part of a strategic plan especially focused on reaching Latino youth, which the center estimates will make up one out of every 11 workers in Pittsburgh by the year 2050. Pittsburgh Pirates out of the playoff race, but they still could finish above 500 for the first time since 2018. They welcome the St. Louis Cardinals for their final home series of the season at 6:40 tonight. 57 degrees right now in Pittsburgh. In Franklin Park, 55. I'm Jeremy Scott, WESA News.
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8: This is Morning Edition from NPR News. I'm Amy Martinez.
2: I'm Steve Inskeep.
3: And I'm Leila Faudel. Good morning. The biggest merger in Hollywood history is a bit closer to reality after states suing to stop it agreed to a settlement.
2: Paramount's Skydance wants to buy Warner Brothers Discovery in a deal valued at $111 billion. Paramount's owners have agreed to some concessions to resolve the antitrust lawsuit that was filed by various state attorneys general, including California's Rob Bonta.
25: This settlement is not a vote of support for this merger. It is not a blessing of the broader merger.
2: We will put questions to California's attorney general in a moment after we hear the details.
3: NPR culture correspondent Mandalit Del Barco is covering this in Los Angeles and joins me now. Good morning, Mandalit.
26: Good morning, Leila.
3: So tell us what Paramount CEO David Ellison has promised in exchange for the settlement.
26: Well, for one thing, Ellison and company agreed to operate Paramount Pictures and Warner Brothers Studios separately for now. They promised to spend $300 million more to make movies in the U.S. And the court documents they signed say that in the first 2 years, the combined company will release at least 30 films a year, and at least four of those independent films. But it's unclear what it means that half of those films would be produced jointly.
3: What about the company's news businesses?
26: Well, Ellison bought Paramount last year with the help of his billionaire father, Larry Ellison, who has ties to President Trump. Paramount runs CBS News, which has gone through many changes since then. And the state attorneys general worried that the merger would also affect news coverage of CNN, that's currently run by Warner Brothers. In the deal, Paramount agreed to create a board to establish editorial independence for CBS and CNN. But the decree says the members will be appointed by the directors of the merged company. And we should note, Layla, that Warner Brothers Discovery and one of Paramount's businesses, Paramount Plus, are financial supporters of NPR.
3: How are critics of the merger reacting to this settlement?
26: Well, some politicians and many writers, actors, and other workers in Hollywood fear that this merger will lead to layoffs, fewer choices, and price gouging for audiences. They're skeptical of Paramount's promises, and they say they don't want so much consolidated power in the hands of the Ellisons. Alvaro Bedoya is a former federal trade commissioner, and he advises one of the groups involved in the Block the Merger coalition. He told NPR he's upset that the attorneys general caved to Paramount after Ellison and company threatened to move their studios out of California.
5: They censored and bullied their way to the top here. This is coming at a moment when people already perceive media freedom to be at risk.
26: Bedoya notes that just last Friday, President Trump barred journalists from CNN and two other media organizations from the White House.
3: Paramount also settled another lawsuit filed by the Writers Guild of America. What happened there?
26: Well, the WGA said in a statement that Paramount agreed to prohibit layoffs of CBS News writers. They also settled because it was too expensive to continue suing Paramount without support from the attorneys general. NPR also heard from screenwriter Jacob Tobiah, a WGA member, who says two of his TV shows he sold were canceled during media consolidations, and he predicts this deal will be terrible for artists.
9: This mega merger will be used as a chance for the Ellisons to censor content that is politically inconvenient or doesn't align with what they think America should look like.
26: David Ellison defends his deal as being pro-worker and pro-consumer, and a judge still has to approve the merger. Ellison thinks it could be done in 2 weeks.
3: NPR's culture correspondent Mandalit Del Barco in Los Angeles. Thank you, Mandalit.
26: Thank you.
10: We called California Attorney General Rob Bonta for more on why he settled the case and what the settlement means. So, Attorney General, let's start with the timing of the settlement. Last month, Variety started reporting that David Ellison was threatening to move Paramount out of California beginning on October 1st. That's a threat that Governor Gavin Newsom says he took seriously. How much did that factor into getting this deal done right now?
12: Not at all. You know, we can't control what a company does or doesn't do. We focused on our antitrust concerns in this case.
10: Well, one of the things I wanted to ask about specifically was the editorial board that we hear is being created by the settlement to oversee CNN and CBS News. First off, who picks the people on the board? Will the state of California have any input in that?
12: The state of California will have no input in it. No government entity will have any input into it, which is appropriate. Mm-hmm. It will consist of seasoned, experienced, hopefully trusted journalists who know the craft and know the need for independence and objectivity and fairness.
10: There are a lot of people, Attorney General, that can assume or claim that they know how to do a journalist's job. So, I mean, how do you know that the people picking this editorial board are someone that would say would meet the requirements of what this settlement is?
12: This is something that was in the settlement agreement. So it means that all the parties agreed that editorial independence is important. And I think that's the whole goal. There are some requirements around independence as a body as well to make sure that there's not, conflict or bias. So the details, I think, were very well thought out and help ensure a robust independent editorial board.
10: How confident are you that it will have teeth?
12: I'm confident. And it's there to benefit from the insight, experience, and thinking of great journalists that are centering and emphasizing independence, objectivity, fact-based reporting.
10: What will you do, though, if you start to suspect that the editorial integrity of CNN and CBS News gets compromised despite this editorial board? Will you do anything?
12: Well, our case was an antitrust case, and so the case was not about reporting and
10: but
12: journalism.
10: It's part of the agreement, though.
12: It is. And that was something that was important to our coalition. I think it's important to the American people. And if they do not follow the requirements that are in our consent decree, then we will have an auditor that will help us identify any failures to comply with the requirements, and then we can go to court.
10: Is there anything in the deal that you wish you had gotten but had to concede to?
12: No, the concessions were being made by the proposed merged company. We were making demands, and we were requiring that there be certain conditions and commitments. And we got a great set of all those to address our concerns and with the antitrust side, as well as to make sure we have significant, massive contributions, transformational, I'll say, in domestic production and theatrical release that will really put a shot in the arm of Hollywood and the economy and be good for jobs and workers in LA, California, and in our country.
10: What's your response to people that will look at this settlement and be frustrated by the terms of it?
12: I respect their position. I understand their position. I'm grateful that so many people are concerned and following issues related to our economy, to corporate consolidation and market concentration. That's a good thing. We landed at this deal, resolving our antitrust concerns and making very significant commitments that support workers, jobs, the economy, our state, and our country.
10: Rob Bonta is the Attorney General of California. Attorney General, thank you very much.
12: My great pleasure. Thanks for having me.
0: It's Morning Edition on 90.5 WESA. I'm Jeremy Scott, 57 degrees in Pittsburgh at 8:42. The deer management program that the city of Pittsburgh oversees kicked off its fourth year this past weekend. Our Julia Zenkovich has this report that officials have actually expanded the number of parks where approved bow hunters will cull the booming deer population.
13: Wait till deer are native to southwestern Pennsylvania. But too many deer can lead to problems, like more deer vehicle collisions and the loss of native plants from overeating. City officials allow a small number of approved archers to hunt in city parks each year to keep the deer population in check. Last season included hunts in Frick, Schenley, Highland, Riverview, Emerald View, Hazelwoods, McKinley, and Southside parks, as well as Seldom Seen and Hazelwood Greenways. This year, the program will add Sheridan Park and Spring Hill Spring Garden Greenway. Notices have been posted in all parks to alert visitors when archery hunting is taking place. Officials say parkgoers should stay on established trails, keep dogs on a leash, and steer clear of the authorized hunters. Julia Zankovich, 90.5 WESA News.
0: 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It is all about mental health in rural parts of the state. 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
18: Good morning. I'm Layla Faldin. Voting starts today for Fat Bear Week. That's the competition for bears in Alaska's Katmai National Park. People can watch the bears fishing on live webcams and decide who's working hardest to prepare for hibernation. The park superintendent says there are more cubs lately, so there's a new generation of fat bears in the running. Last year's winner was a 1,200-pound bear named Chunk. He's back this year, so voters have a lot to weigh. It's Morning Edition.
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0: It's Morning Edition on 90.5 WESA. I'm Jeremy Scott. 5 years ago, the United States ended its occupation of Afghanistan and the Taliban took over the country. Some 200,000 Afghans fled, including about 120 people associated with the New York Times. Some wound up in Pittsburgh, and their stories are part of a new book titled The Last Free Women. Samira Rustami was among those refugees and now lives here with her young daughter and her husband, who's a former Times employee himself. 90.5 WESA's Bill O'Driscoll spoke with Rustami as well as with the book's co-author, Diana Kapp. Kapp set the scene.
1: In August of 2021, as Afghanistan provinces started falling one after another, the New York Times got a note from one of its reporters in the Kabul Bureau, a bureau which had been running for 20 years of the war. And this reporter said, "Do you have a plan?" Because he said, "You all know the Taliban and you know what's going to happen." It set off a mad scramble to find a way for their local reporters, drivers, translators, everyone who worked in the bureau, and their direct family members to get out. Rebecca Blumenstein, who at the time was a managing editor at the New York Times, was one of a small team of people who started calling embassies around the world and looking for a way to get their people out.
16: Samira, you were living in Kabul at the time, mm-hmm. right?
1: Yes.
16: How old were you? What were you doing?
20: Well, I was raised and born in Kabul. So by the time I was 16, I left to India. I got a scholarship to India and I went there and I was there for 3 years. And then when I came back, I got a job. I was working there for 7 months. And then the Taliban took over. I was one of the six daughters that was always discriminated because we were girls and our family did not like to have daughters. So it was very hard on us.
16: And we made reference earlier to you knowing, everybody knowing how things were going to change once the Taliban took over. What did you expect was going to happen?
20: So it would be a lot of restrictions. We already knew that we were not going to be allowed to go out. We would be just locked inside the house and be a slave inside our own house, being jailed. And if we go outside, we have to have a male companionship with us, either our father or brother. We have to wear a specific clothing that they want us to do. We would not have any freedom as a human being, let alone like women or men or gender-wise.
16: So in terms of getting people over here, I know there was like 200,000 people left Afghanistan at that time. These 124 or so that came over with the help of the Times, you got them out of Afghanistan, right? And there was a way into the country. But in terms of finding them some kind of accommodations and helping them get started on their future, how difficult was that?
1: The group came in under a status called humanitarian parole, which really hadn't been used since the Vietnam War. So there was a lot of uncertainty. The Times immediately contracted with a resettlement agency, Catholic Charities, and my co-author Rebecca became sort of the woman on the ground that was handling all of the work streams that allowed them to get their lives going. So she was looking for schools for the young people. She was finding apartments.
16: And how did you end up in Pittsburgh then?
20: Well, yeah, we applied for so many schools. They helped us with everything, application stuff. And then we applied for a bunch of colleges. So Pittsburgh was a place that I liked the weather the most because I didn't like the hot weather. We were in Texas, so it was like very hot. I was like, okay, so we were okay with Pittsburgh. And I like people here. They're very nice and kind. So it kind of...
16: We don't get many people in Pittsburgh saying they came for the weather.
20: Oh, that I did. That was the main thing for me, I guess. It was the biggest thing for me. It was the main thing.
16: Wow, okay.
20: Yeah, it was the main reason.
16: And Samira, you're going to Chatham now?
20: Yes, I go to Chatham and Shadyside. So I do attend nursing school, and my nursing school is Shadyside. But the rest of my class are at Chatham.
16: And the other part of this story is people who were left behind in mm-hmm. Afghanistan who couldn't get out. Are you still in touch with friends or family over there who are still there?
20: Yes, I have friends over there which are still there. And it's not easy for them to be in that situation because they're limited in doing everything. Doesn't matter if they're women, of course, the limitation is more. But if they're men, too, there are a lot of expectations from this Taliban towards them, too. They got to be following certain rules.
1: The other women in the group that are portrayed in the book all have friends and family that they've left behind in Afghanistan. And classmates who were in law school with them or in medical school with them are now facing just unbelievable, dire circumstances. They are not allowed to go to school past the sixth grade. They are at home, unable to work. All of the women who are in the book are bravely using their voices to bring attention to this group of people who we lost this war, and it's not something Americans seem to want to continue to think about. And so we really believe this is an important story to tell, to bring attention to what is happening to women in Afghanistan.
0: And you heard Diana Kapp and Samira Rustami talking with WESA's Bill O'Driscoll about the book The Last Free Women, co-written by Kapp and Rebecca Blumenstein.
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21: From Marketplace in Washington, I'm Kimberly Adams. The U.S. and Israel's war with Iran, plus the ongoing war in Ukraine, are keeping oil prices high, which we've already seen have a big impact on gas and diesel prices. But with winter coming, another type of fuel is also getting more expensive. Heating oil, which is used mostly in the Northeast to heat homes in the winter. Marketplace's Elizabeth Trovol has more.
22: Diesel's getting all the attention lately, but heating oil prices have shot up just like diesel because of how similar they are chemically, says Tom Kloza with Gulf Oil.
23: Heating oil and diesel are really the same molecule.
22: Between 4 and 5 million U.S. households heat their homes during the winter with heating oil, according to the U.S. Energy Information Administration.
23: A typical household in the Northeast might use anywhere between 800 and 1,000 gallons during a heating season. And obviously, with the numbers we're talking about now, that's a $6,000 bill compared to maybe a $3,500 or $4,000 bill in previous years.
22: It's just another way war in the Middle East and Ukrainian attacks on Russian refineries are straining energy markets and hurting consumers, says Rabobank's Joe DeLora.
24: Everything is connected. It's one web and just there's different tugs at different ends of the spider web.
22: He says if we end up having a colder than expected winter, that would push up demand for heating oil even more.
24: Induced demand from a colder winter, it just adds a little more stress onto an extremely stressed system.
22: Increasing the price of heating oil and diesel. I'm Elizabeth Trovol for Marketplace.
21: Let's do the numbers. Dow, S&P, and NASDAQ futures are mixed in the 0 to 5 tenths% range, with the Dow future up 236 points. The 10-year Treasury yield is down at 4.95%.
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21: We're well into college football season. It's a huge pull for universities in terms of bragging rights and money. But just how much of that money goes to the athletes actually playing the game is a closely held secret of the various sports programs. But reporters from The Athletic went digging and came up with some numbers on just how much schools are paying their football roster. And there's a huge range. Some teams spend as little as $8 million to pay players, others more than $50 million. Sam Kahn Jr. is a senior writer at The Athletic and contributed to the project. Sam, welcome.
27: Thanks for having me.
21: College football players have only been allowed to be paid directly since like 2021, and schools can now pay them up to about $20 million. But your reporting shows top programs are spending as much as three times more. How are schools getting around that limit?
27: There's two different buckets of money that
2: players can be paid from in college sports. One, there's the direct revenue sharing, which went into effect in 2025 after the House versus NCAA settlement cleared the way for schools to directly pay players. Because up until that point, schools were not allowed to pay players directly. They had to funnel it through a third party. And even that only started, as you mentioned, in 2021. And that's the name, image, and likeness, the NIL bucket. Now, the House settlement in 2025 allowed schools to pay directly and with a cap initially of $20.5 million. This year, it's up to $21.3 million. Anything above that has to be through third-party NIL, which is subject to approval from the College Sports Commission, the governing body that enforces and overviews these deals.
21: So what did you actually find, though?
2: When you look at the schools in the top 15, top 20 of this list, that's where most of the schools that are going to contend for the college football playoff and contend for a national championship are going to come from. The schools at the bottom, are there going to be some that are going to be able to make it? Sure. And if you're able to have a set of circumstances that enable you to get there, that's absolutely possible every year. But there's no doubt that if you have more money and you have more resources, you're going to be able to attract the better players. And if you're going to attract the better players, that gives you a better chance to win, bottom line.
21: There's a bill in Congress, the Protect College Sports Act, that would let schools spend an additional $22 million on player compensation. But given your reporting that some of these schools are already spending $50 million, what would this legislation actually change?
2: Basically, it would put a cap, a hard cap, essentially, on what a school can spend. It would basically turn the revenue sharing cap that we have, keep that in place, and then add a cap for how much they can fund beyond that. If the bill were to pass, which I think there are still a lot of hurdles to get that done, the hope from leadership that is trying to pass this is that it would slow down and potentially hard cap what the spending could be at all levels.
21: Now, critics are arguing that this legislation hands conferences even more control over athletes just as they were starting to gain more financial leverage. What provisions in particular are they concerned about?
2: In pro sports like the NFL, the NBA, Major League Baseball, there are players' unions that are representing the players and that can negotiate at the bargaining table for what they want and make concessions or make assertions of what they want. If this bill passes, that really, it doesn't necessarily eliminate it because there's nothing in the bill that prevents collective bargaining from happening. But I think there's a fear from opponents of this bill that it would essentially squash any shot that athletes would have to have a voice at the table when it comes to setting the rules of play and the structure of the sport.
21: Sam Kahn Jr. is a senior writer at The Athletic. Thank you so much.
2: Thank you.
21: In Washington, I'm Kimberly Adams with the Marketplace Morning Report. 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
0: 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I'm Jeremy Scott. It's 57 degrees in Pittsburgh as we approach 9 o'clock. In 904 WESA News, Pittsburgh City Council collects data about data collecting measures. Also, the city's DEER program is back for its fourth year.
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9: Good morning. TV networks are working together to protest President Trump's attack on CNN. We hear from former CNN chief White House correspondent Jim Acosta, who Trump tried and failed to keep out of the White House. It's Morning Edition from NPR News. Coming up, we ask what permanent jobs come from building data centers. I'm Leila Fadel.
11: And I'm Steve Inskeep. Hollywood agent Ari Emanuel works with some of the world's biggest stars and uses a flood of profanity. What's the source of his rage? Also, the president is still betting that he can bend Iran to his will. He hopes to impose economic pain, and so does Iran, counting on oil prices to bring Trump around. Does this mean a forever war? It's Tuesday, September 22nd. This day in 1980, Iraq invaded Iran, starting a war that lasted 8 years. The news is next.
3: Live from NPR News in Washington, I'm Korva Coleman. President Trump is scheduled to speak later this hour to world leaders at the UN General Assembly in New York. NPR's Franco Ordonez reports the president is looking for wins after a difficult last couple of weeks.
10: With less than 2 months from the midterm elections, Trump is looking for wins as he kicks off a high-profile week of diplomacy at the UN before hosting Chinese President Xi Jinping in Washington. The president is riding a wave of low approval, thanks in part to growing concerns about the economic fallout from the Iran war. In his speech, Trump is expected to paint himself as a peacemaker, highlighting peace deals he's announced around the world while defending his Iran policy. There'll be a lot of attention on the speech. Last year, Trump told leaders, quote, "Your countries are going to hell." Trump is also expected to meet with Gulf leaders, as well as the Ukrainian President Volodymyr Zelensky and British Prime Minister Andy Burnham. Franco Ordonez, NPR News.
3: Meanwhile, the acting leader of Venezuela has arrived at the UN and also plans to meet with President Trump. But the appearance by the unelected Venezuelan leader is already generating controversy back home. Catherine Osborne reports.
12: It's been 9.5 months

0: Osborne reports.
1: It's been 9.5 months since the U.S. military seized then-Venezuelan President Nicolas Maduro and imprisoned him in New York to face drug charges. Maduro's vice president, Delcy Rodriguez, became the country's acting leader. Polls show most Venezuelans want new elections. But the Trump administration, which is now partnering with Rodriguez to revitalize Venezuela's oil industry, says the country is not ready for a vote. Rodriguez's meeting this week with Trump is a further step towards Washington endorsing her legitimacy. For NPR News, I'm Catherine Osborne in Rio de Janeiro.
2: A federal judge has scheduled a hearing tomorrow for three media organizations suing the government after President Trump barred them from the White House. CNN, MS Now, and Politico say it's a clear First Amendment violation. The president claims they are, quote, fake news. Paramount Skydance is one step closer to a $111 billion deal to merge with Warner Brothers Discovery. Paramount, led by David Ellison, settled an antitrust lawsuit filed by 12 state attorneys general. NPR's Mandalay Del Barco reports on what the agreement means for the business moving forward.
3: Ellison and company agreed to operate Paramount Pictures and Warner Brothers Studios separately for now. They promised to spend $300 million more to make movies in the U.S. And the court documents they signed say that in the first 2 years, the combined company will release at least 30 films a year, and at least four of those independent films. But it's unclear what it means that half of those films would be produced jointly.
2: NPR's Mandalay Del Barco reporting. This is NPR.
4: 57 in Pittsburgh. I'm Jeremy Scott with 90.5 WESA News. Policy experts say Pittsburgh has more to learn and do when it comes to regulating new surveillance technology. City Council heard testimony yesterday from officials about surveillance policies in other cities and ways technology can pose civil rights and privacy concerns. Clarence Oko of the advocacy organization at Tectonic Justice says legislators should be proactive in making rules.
5: Local governments must be more than passive consumers of powerful technologies. You must take on the urgent task of defending our collective rights against mass surveillance, systemic discrimination, and automated inequality.
4: A public hearing where residents can weigh in on usage of surveillance tech will be scheduled soon. Pittsburgh's Deer Management Program kicked off its fourth year this past weekend. 90.5 WESA's Julia Zankovich reports officials have expanded the number of parks where approved bow hunters will cull a booming deer population.
6: Wait till deer are native to southwestern Pennsylvania. But too many deer can lead to problems, like more deer vehicle collisions and the loss of native plants from overeating. City officials allow a small number of approved archers to hunt in city parks each year to keep the deer population in check. Last season included hunts in Frick, Schenley, Highland, Riverview, Emerald View, Hayeswoods, McKinley, and Southside parks, as well as seldom seen in Hazelwood Greenways. This year, the program will add Sheridan Park and Spring Hill Spring Garden Greenway. Notices have been posted in all parks to alert visitors when archery hunting is taking place. Officials say parkgoers should stay on established trails, keep dogs on a leash, and steer clear of the authorized hunters. Julia Zankovich, 90.5 WESA News.
4: National Weather Service has the Pittsburgh region under a flood watch, but the greatest chances of heavy rainfall today lie in far southwestern Pennsylvania. Fred McMullen is a meteorologist with the National Weather Service, and he says the forecast for Allegheny County today is mostly just gray and wet.
7: Not the best day to end the last day of summer, with fall starting at 8:06 p.m. tonight. Cloudy, cool, off and on rain, and temps in the upper 50s to lower 60s, so about 10 degrees below average.
4: Soggy conditions will linger through tomorrow night, with clear, sunny weather and highs in the upper 60s expected at beginning on Thursday. Pittsburgh's Latino Community Center is relocating from Friendship. The center announced this month it'll operate out of a building it purchased in the Strip District. It's a neighborhood it describes as the intersection of the many Latino communities spread throughout the region. The move is part of a strategic plan especially focused on reaching Latino youth, which the center estimates will make up one out of every 11 workers in Pittsburgh by the year 2050. Pittsburgh's Latino Community Center has been in operation since 2017. The Pirates begin their final home series of this 2026 Major League Baseball season tonight at 6:40 when they welcome in the St. Louis Cardinals. It'll be Jared Jones on the mound for Pittsburgh. The Penguins began preseason play last night and defeated the Buffalo Sabres 4-1. 57 degrees right now in Pittsburgh. I'm Jeremy Scott, WESA News.
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2: And I'm Leila Faldin. Good morning. The country's biggest news organizations are banding together to protest President Trump's attacks on journalists.
1: Yeah, media outlets including the New York Times and Fox News are suspending their use of what's called pool audio, video, and photographs of the president. That's where a small group of reporters follows the president around. NPR is a leader in the radio pool and will not use audio from White House events until further notice. Here's what they're all responding to. Reporters from CNN, MS Now, and Politico were banned from entering the White House because the president didn't like what they reported. Those news organizations have sued. Coming up, we'll speak with CNN's former White House correspondent Jim Acosta, who President Trump tried and failed to keep out of the White House during his first term. We begin with the latest news.
2: NPR's Brian Mann is following the developments and joins me now. Good morning, Brian.
3: Good morning, Leila.
2: So this expanded fast yesterday. What happened?
3: Well, really something we haven't seen before. You know, Trump's worked throughout his second term to pressure news organizations. He's used lawsuits and the power of regulatory agencies to threaten media companies when he doesn't like their coverage or their portrayals of him. But his latest move, blocking White House access for journalists from these three major news organizations, it triggered a very different, more unified response. First, we saw five major TV networks that provide that pool coverage Steve mentioned of Trump. They all announced they're suspending shared efforts as a protest against Trump's action. This decision to push back against the White House was made in part by Brian Boughton, who chairs the TV pool, and he announced the boycott in an email to pool video subscribers. Boughton is the Washington bureau chief of Fox News, an outlet that's often been perceived as friendly to Trump. Here's how Fox News reported on the network's joint decision.
4: Now, the White House television pool, which includes Fox News, releasing a joint statement, it reads the following. The public has a vital interest in receiving accurate, independent information about its government. No administration should restrict a news organization because it objects to its reporting, end quote.
3: Now, Leila, that protest then expanded through the day on Monday as other organizations, including the New York Times, NPR, and the Washington Post, announced they too were suspending use of shared pool photographs and audio. It's unclear how long this will last, but we did see it play out at one Trump event yesterday. There was a ribbon cutting for the new White House helipad, and you couldn't hear what the president was saying.
2: Yeah, I saw that. He was definitely talking, but we didn't hear anything that he said. What's Trump saying about the media's response?
3: Well, he really doubled down yesterday. Writing on his Truth social platform, he called CNN, MS Now, and Politico dangerous and a threat to democracy. In a statement sent to NPR, the White House argued that media access is a privilege for journalists, not a right. Then during an appearance in New York City with Mayor Zoran Mamdani, he mocked the media protest. He said, they were going to boycott me, but they never boycott me, so I wasn't very worried about that. Then late yesterday, Trump and the White House announced they're launching their own 24/7 video stream. They're calling it Trump TV.
2: A lawsuit was filed yesterday aimed at overturning Trump's ban. Where does that stand?
3: Yeah, so in their legal filing in federal court, these news organizations that are blocked from the White House called Trump's action an unprecedented attack on press freedoms and the First Amendment. That case is going to be heard by Judge Timothy Kelly, who heard a previous case in 2018 where the White House rescinded press access for a CNN reporter. The judge sided with CNN in that case. Media organizations are asking him to do much the same, and there's a hearing expected on Wednesday. This is all happening, of course, with the midterm elections just over 40 days away, and many of Trump's Republican allies have urged him to focus on issues like the economy, inflation, and high gas prices. Instead, much of the president's attention appears to be focused on his anger toward journalists.
2: NPR's Brian Mann. Thank you, Brian.
3: Thank you.
1: Why is the president focused that way? Let's bring in Jim Acosta. He's the former chief White House correspondent for CNN, who left the network last year and is now an independent journalist and host of the Jim Acosta Show. Mr. Acosta, good morning.
5: Hey, good morning, Steve. Great to be with you.
1: I'll remind people that Trump banned you from the White House in his first term when you were working for CNN. He didn't like your coverage. How did that turn out?
5: Well, the judge ruled in our favor. He granted a temporary restraining order, which resulted in the White House giving me my press pass back. And we dropped the lawsuit. And then the Trump White House dropped the whole thing. And I went back to work. So it worked out okay for me. And I've been very worried that he was going to escalate things during this second administration. And that's what he's done.
1: What do you make of this second round of banning and the response of the press corps?
5: Well, I'm really happy to see the press banding together here. That's exactly what needed to take place. It's what should have taken place when the Associated Press was kicked out of the Oval Office and off of Air Force One a year and a half ago, when they refused to call the Gulf of Mexico the Gulf of America. That was ridiculous. That should have never taken place. You know, what took place with me back in November of 2018, it was one day after the midterms when I was, you know, kicked out of the White House. That was, you know, aimed at one specific journalist. This is aimed at three specific news organizations, and we just can't allow that to happen. And so it's a good thing to see the press showing some solidarity. I think it gets the message across to the White House. And when, you know, Trump was speaking yesterday and there was no audio, I think they got the message, at least for now.
1: Now, there was some reporting suggesting that the president was shown or saw himself some coverage that he didn't like, and that might have been part of the motivation here. But as you think about this, why do you think the president has returned to this repeated tactic of attacking the media right now?
5: Well, Steve, I think he's in serious political trouble. I think there was a poll that came out yesterday that showed him at 29% approval ratings. I mean, that's Nixon, that's Trump, January 6th territory. That's not good for him or the Republican Party. So he's returned to the old tactic of going after one of his favorite boogeymen, which is the press. I don't think it's going to work this time around, because I think when people go to the gas station and fill up their gas tank, they're not thinking about the press and what's being reported. They don't see the price of gas as being fake news. They see it as being real news. But two things can be the same, can be true at the same time. You know, he can be going after the press as a distraction, but it can also be dangerous for our democracy. And that's why I think it's so important right now to see the press banding together. The First Amendment is critical to our democracy, and without it, we're in a whole lot of trouble, and I think the public recognizes that.
1: Well, let's take the administration's complaint at face value here for a moment. Vice President Vance, speaking with reporters, backed up the president's point of view and cited a study by a conservative group that the coverage of the White House was 92% negative. Now, without even getting into that percentage, negative versus positive, when you were covering the White House, did you think of your stories as positive or negative?
5: No, I mean, I see it as doing the news. I mean, that's what we're doing here, right? We're covering stories that matter to the American people. We're covering the president of the United States. You know, one of the things that I found during the first administration of Donald Trump, Steve, is that he objected to, and I think his administration objected to, just regular old fact-checking. Donald Trump's war on the press really started on January 20th, on his inauguration day of his first term, when the press was reporting that his inauguration crowd size was not as large as Barack Obama's. He blew a gasket and started going after the press, and it's been troublesome ever since. I think by and large, what he objects to is us fact-checking him. And to me, the question becomes, you know, what do we do as journalists? Do we just allow truth to become lies and lies to become truth, or are we there to provide sort of a safety valve for the American people to make sure they're getting fair, accurate information at all times, no matter who's in charge, without fear or favor? Donald Trump doesn't like that concept. He would like to break apart that concept. It's why you're seeing him going after news organization after news organization. He's going after networks, even their comedians. But we can't let that deter us. We have to stand tough, especially in this moment as we're heading into the midterms. The public is counting on the press to stand tall. This is no time to bend the knee.
1: Jim Acosta is an independent journalist and former CNN White House correspondent. Jim, thanks so much.
5: Thanks, Steve.
2: Civil rights organizations are calling for an independent investigation after Immigration and Customs Enforcement agents shot a Venezuelan man Sunday in Austin, Texas. Greta Diaz Gonzalez Vasquez from member station KUT has more.
6: A day after Wilber Rafael Garces Perez was shot and detained by ICE, he said he hadn't received the proper medical care and still has a bullet lodged into his back. He talked on speakerphone during a press conference facilitated by his attorney, Kate Lincoln Goldfinch, on Monday. He said he's still in pain. The bullet fractured his collarbone, and doctors didn't risk removing the bullet because it was too close to his spine. Lincoln Goldfinch said that Garces Perez entered the country legally in 2024 and had a valid work permit. But a deportation order was issued after he missed a court hearing for his immigration case. Garces Perez was working delivering food and said he didn't realize he was being pulled over. He says the ICE agents only turned on their lights after they had sideswiped his car. On a post on X Sunday, the Department of Homeland Security said Homeland Security investigations will lead the inquiry into the shooting and the FBI will assist. HSI is the principal investigative arm of DHS. NPR has reached out to DHS with questions about the status of the investigation, including if body camera footage is available, but has not heard back. On Monday, the president of the League of United Latin American Citizens, Román Palomares, called for independent oversight of federal immigration enforcement.
7: No agency can be the sole judge of its own conduct. Not DHS, not ICE, and on this record, not the Department of Justice.
6: The shooting rattled the neighborhood where it took place. The owner of an ice cream shop who saw when Garces Perez was being detained says he approached one of the ICE agents and told him that his actions were un-American. The business owner, Carlos, asked NPR not to use his full name for fear of retaliation against his business. After being released from the hospital, Garces Perez is now being held at the South Texas ICE Processing Center in Pearsall, about 130 miles southwest of Austin. For NPR News, I'm Greta Diaz-González-Vázquez in Austin.
8: It's Morning Edition on 90.5 WESA. I'm Jeremy Scott. It's 57 degrees in Pittsburgh at 9:19. The U.S.'s naval blockade of Iranian ports is not just cutting off Iran's oil exports.
9: It prevents Iran from importing what it needs, from commodities to manufactured goods to food.
8: So far, though, it hasn't stopped Iran from striking oil tankers and U.S. bases in the region. More on this game of endurance after 9:31 WESA News. Today in WESA's Inbox Edition, what could be in store for the city of Pittsburgh when it comes to surveillance technology? And the city's deer calling program begins its fourth year with a couple of new sites for 2026. It's a quick read that'll get you up to speed. Sign up at WESANews.org/inbox.
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8: Flood watch in effect through tomorrow morning at 8. Showers possible today and tonight. A high today only in the low 60s. Low tonight in the mid-50s. 57 degrees right now in Pittsburgh. In Clairton, 59.
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2: 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I'm Leila Fadel.
1: And I'm Steve Inskeep. The Hollywood agent Ari Emanuel says agents recruit actors and directors by asking a question. Are you happy? Few people say yes, which starts them down the road to a new agent. So when I met Emanuel, I had a question for him. Are you happy?
14: I'm satisfied at times and I'm happy at times. I'm not sure if you're really engaged in life, you're happy.
1: He says he wants a meaningful life, which he explores in his memoir, Roll the Calls. Rolling calls means your assistant lines up one call after another. Ari Emanuel co-founded the powerful agency now known as William Morris Endeavor. He's represented everyone from Oprah to Martin Scorsese to Vince McMahon. His client Mark Wahlberg made the HBO series Entourage, and Emanuel was the model for Ari Gold, the actor's profanely over-the-top agent.
15: Eric, do not fear. I got my top lieutenants meeting me in the war room in 10 minutes.
16: Ari, I'm getting killed over here. Vince isn't happy.
15: Of course he's not happy. Nobody's happy in this town except for the losers. Look at me, I'm miserable. That's why I'm rich.
1: Emanuel is the brother of Rahm and Zeke Emanuel, who worked for President Obama. He's a Democrat who also talks to President Trump, a former client. He runs the company that dominates pro wrestling and mixed martial arts. His memoir contains biting descriptions of Hollywood figures he dislikes and confessions of his own explosions of rage. Preparing for this interview, I learned that many agents admire his success, though some do not admire his style. Emanuel sees packaging deals for TV and movies as an art.
14: The art of agenting is being relentless in the pursuit to fulfill the dreams of your clients. That is not easy, right? Because you have to convince somebody that somebody you found that their product was worthy and that there's some great thing there that a larger group of people will like and enjoy and that can create economic benefit for them. And there's an artistry to making sure that process is as smooth as possible for the best financial outcome for the buyer and the studio in that relationship. And creatively, your client has an incredible experience and sees through what they have started.
1: In reading through your account of your experiences, I started making notes of little bits of technique.
14: Well, can I ask you a question?
1: Sure.
14: Are you happy?
1: I'm happy enough now. Exactly. I'm happy to be talking to you. And yeah, we'll get to tomorrow.
14: Exactly.
1: But thank you for asking. We can talk later. We'll have a conversation.
14: No problem.
1: But for now, I will mention that you describe incessant, obsessive almost, phone calling of people again and again, day after day after day. Persistence, loyalty seems important to you. Spending lots of money for LA Lakers tickets at courtside, throwing lots of F-bombs, and being willing to knife people.
14: Yes.
1: What am I missing, if anything, in the list?
14: You know, I think maybe some people wouldn't say this. People realize that I'm a ride or die guy with them when I commit to people. And that is, I think, a quality that is important for leadership, important for parenting, important for friendship.
1: Emanuel says he became Larry David's agent by calling him constantly, even after David said no.
14: Enough that he threw up the white flag saying, I can't take this anymore. And it was uncomfortable for him. And every pursuit is different. But I knew if I got him to the white flag, I would win.
1: Why do you think that works instead of people calling the police?
14: Well, you know, if you're not self-deprecating, if you're not belittling of yourself, if you're not funny, then it's stalking. And I think he appreciated it. But, you know, it was on the tipping point.
1: You actually write, rage is a tool of my trade.
14: Mm-hmm. Yeah. I mean, I don't know. I've done pretty well, I think.
1: And the style that people may have heard about, the F-bombs, the screaming at people, the hanging up on people.
14: Yeah. Yeah.
1: The cursing important and powerful people sometimes.
14: Yeah. Yeah. Or challenging them, not giving into their will and making your will, believing in your own will.
1: And you admit here, pretty often it was a mistake, something you regretted later.
14: I would say, one, I'm not afraid of confrontation. Two, I have agency for myself. If I'm ride or die for other people, I better be ride or die for me.
1: What is the source of your rage?
14: The youngest child of three boys. You know, I had dyslexia and ADHD, and we were judged by our intelligence by grades and reading.
1: Is this right? They put you in special ed?
14: Well, I mean, back then, nobody understood dyslexia. Dyslexia has nothing to do with intelligence.
1: Of course.
14: And people think that you cannot achieve. And because of that, you're also questioning that you will be discovered that they're right.
1: Yeah.
14: yeah, it causes anger issues, especially if somebody touches, for me, the third rail and questions that I'm not intelligent or tries to pull one over me as if I'm not smart enough to realize what you're trying to do with me. Back then, I would have cut off arms and legs not to have dyslexia.
1: Mm-hmm.
14: Now, I got emotional endurance. I got pretty good EQ. I think differently because I'm not linear, because I just how I read it. And now it's incredible.
1: Ari Emanuel says he eventually grew less angry through therapy. In our conversation, he was calm when talking about the past, but he grew animated discussing the present. He's in favor of a big Hollywood merger, the Paramount-Warner deal. It brings multiple sources of TV news, including CNN, under one owner. But Emanuel contends it preserves competition.
14: We need four strong bidders.
1: Four strong companies buying
14: Netflix,
1: stuff.
14: Netflix, Amazon, hopefully the Paramount-Warners, and Disney. So that we can create a bidding war to get the artists I represent, the artists other agencies represent, the economics they need, and the ability to make the products they want. As I have said on the CNN front, pick an editorial board to oversee the conversation. Pick it, make it bipartisan,
1: so press
14: and
1: freedom.
14: Move the on. Because it's important for Hollywood for my clients to make movies and television.
1: So I raise a question about press freedom. You're like, okay, deal with that. That's a detail
14: yeah.
1: of the bigger
14: and
1: thing.
14: And take your politics out of it, because the rest of the issues you're presenting are there's a deal there. Let's stop around.
1: Ari Emanuel, thanks so much.
14: Thank you.
1: His memoir is entitled Roll the Calls. 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
20: Live from NPR News in Washington, I'm Dave Mattingly. President Trump is expected to spotlight the war with Iran when he addresses the UN General Assembly this morning. Next week marks 7 months since the U.S. and Israel began attacking Iranian targets. Since then, energy prices have spiked amid disruptions in oil shipments in the Middle East. President Trump is doubling down on his decision to ban three news outlets from the White House. In response, other news organizations, including NPR, say they'll protest by limiting coverage of Trump, as NPR's Brian Mann reports.
21: Trump blocked access for CNN, MS Now, and Politico, with the White House claiming without evidence that those outlets are, quote, friendly to the radical left. In response, TV networks, including Fox News, announced a halt to shared pool coverage of Trump, a move that limits his exposure on video. Other news organizations, including the New York Times, NPR, and the Washington Post, followed suit, limiting use of pool photographs and audio of Trump. During an event Monday, Trump mocked the protest. They said they were going to boycott me, Trump said, but they never boycott me, so I wasn't very worried about that. This comes as media outlets have sued Trump for what they've described as an unprecedented attack on press freedoms. Brian Mann, NPR News.
20: Hurricane Polo was now a Category 5 storm in the eastern Pacific with top sustained winds of 160 miles per hour. This is NPR News.
8: Yeah, and right now in Pittsburgh, it's 57 degrees. I'm Jeremy Scott with 90.5 WESA News. Some Pittsburgh city councilors want to learn more about surveillance technologies and the policies that regulate them. A recent city report detailed Pittsburgh's surveillance initiatives from drones to license plate readers to gunshot detection. Council heard testimony yesterday from policy experts and soon will schedule a public hearing in which residents will be able to weigh in on usage of the tech. Controlled bow hunting of deer in some Pittsburgh City Parks began over the weekend. Sheridan Park and Spring Hill Garden Greenway are new sites for the archery-controlled hunts this year. The program also will be operating in Frick, Shenley, Highland, Riverview, Emerald View, Hayes Woods, McKinley, and Southside Parks, as well as Seldom Seen and Hazelwood Greenways. Pittsburgh's Latino Community Center is relocating from Friendship. The center announced this month it'll operate out of a building it purchased in the Strip District. That's a neighborhood it describes as the intersection of the many Latino communities spread throughout the region. The move is part of a strategic plan especially focused on reaching Latino youth, which the center estimates will make up one out of every 11 workers in Pittsburgh by the year 2050. And the Pittsburgh Pirates are out of the playoff race, but still could finish above 500 for the first time since 2018. Heading into tonight, they sit at two games above 500 at 79 wins and 77 losses. They welcome the St. Louis Cardinals for the final home series of the season at 640. This is WESA News.
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22: 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We'll also talk about cyber attacks on American infrastructure and a scam involving our show. 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
2: And I'm Leila Faldin. Good morning. Washington insists its economic blockade on Iran is working. President Trump is signaling a willingness to let current conditions drag on through the November midterms. Earlier this month, he said the administration is not looking for a deal anymore. NPR's Hadil El-Shalchi reports on Iran's strategic response.
23: More than 6 months into the military conflict between the U.S. and Iran, the strategic balance has settled into a high-stakes game of endurance. Washington's main calculation relies on economic suffocation, hoping its naval blockade will cut off oil exports to starve Tehran into bending to its will. Vali Nasser is an Iran expert and professor at Johns Hopkins University.
9: Not only prevents Iran from selling oil, exporting oil, but more importantly, it prevents Iran from importing what it needs, from commodities to manufactured goods to food.
23: Nasser says Trump assumes that the U.S. holds all the leverage.
9: He's fairly comfortable with where gas prices stand. So the way in which the conversation around Iran began to take shape is that Iran is losing, that America now has the upper hand, and the pressure is on Iran to surrender.
23: Iran's approach, he says, however, is built on intense escalation to make Trump uncomfortable.
9: To be far more aggressive, to retaliate in a disproportionate way, and to actually appear to the United States to be unrestrained.
23: In the latest bout of fighting, Iran has intensified its strikes on oil tankers and U.S. bases in the Gulf and Jordan. Alex Vitanka is director of the Iran program at the Middle East Institute. He says Iran's continued blockade of the Strait of Hormuz and its support of the Yemeni Houthi rebels in their advances on an alternative shipping route in the Red Sea is driving up global oil prices, which is a key part of the Iran plan.
24: That suddenly makes Iran's case for economic warfare against the West that much easier to pull off.
23: Nasser says the Iranians have their eye on November.
9: Get the president out of the comfort zone he may be feeling vis-a-vis the elections, to get him more worried about the outcome of the elections. And then they're hoping that translates to him being more amenable to cutting a deal.
23: Iranian leaders want to go back to a memorandum of understanding reached with the U.S. in June that quickly fell apart. The MOU granted Iran temporary relief from the U.S. naval blockade, immediate sanctions waivers for crude oil exports, and the release of frozen assets, while giving the U.S. a promise not to seek nuclear weapons and to reopen the Strait of Hormuz. But as both countries strong-arm each other, the current state of the conflict is unsustainable, says Ali Vaez. He's Deputy Program Director for the Middle East and North Africa at International Crisis Group.
3: We would probably go from one ad hoc truce to another cycle of tit-for-tat escalation to another ad hoc truce.
23: While Trump has said the war will end after the midterms, Vaez says it may go on until the end of the Trump administration.
3: That is a formula for forever war, but it is a formula for a low simmer forever war.
23: And as the war simmers, one thing seems to be true. It's become a test of who will blink first. Hedil Alshalchi, NPR News, Istanbul.
1: Let's get some insight into the fight over data centers in this country. An analysis from the Pew Research Center earlier this year found more than 1,500 new data centers were in some stage of planning. And of course, there's plenty of protest. One of the selling points is that data centers will create local jobs, especially in rural areas. So is there any data to back that up? From KUT in Austin, Mose Bushell reports.
5: And this is Old Zorn Road.
6: On a hot August afternoon, Abigail Lindsay drove me around her home about an hour from Austin and San Antonio. We passed fields dried brown by the Texas sun, hay bales, livestock.
5: Everyone out here has animals, whether it's chickens or goats, cattle, horses. We have a lot of horses out here.
6: But our tour was about what comes next. Developers want to replace some of these farms with data centers. Lindsay and some of her neighbors oppose those plans.
5: They're going to touch every single part of your life, from the value of your home, to your air quality, to your water, to your light.
6: Guadalupe County, where much of this land sits, has welcomed the centers with tax breaks. One 10-year agreement gives a company a 90% county tax cut in the first 5 years of operations. It slowly increases the tax obligations for the next 5 years. One reason for these deals is the economic growth promised by developers. At a county commissioner's hearing this spring, Cynthia Thompson, with the company Cloudburst Data Centers, promised 480 new jobs at the center. And that was just the beginning.
7: We are an economic multiplier. The project will stimulate local spending, jobs.
6: Pointing to an industry-sponsored study, she said that every new job at the facility would create an estimated 6.4 other new jobs locally, increasing wages and spending throughout the community. How do we know? Economists say there's still not a lot of academic research to back up claims like these. That's despite data centers having been around for a while.
10: These things are not new. They've been being built since the start of the internet.
6: Daniel Yu is a professor at Georgia Tech's Scheller College of Business. He recently co-authored a study showing that communities that hosted earlier generations of data centers saw some economic growth.
10: Something like on the order of 1% in the first 3 years of first data center entry, and something like maybe 5% over the longer term.
6: But that growth did not happen everywhere. You found the economic benefits were only really apparent in metropolitan areas where other businesses are more likely to open up around data centers, something economists call spillover.
10: The implication is that rural counties may not be able to depend on spillovers to drive job growth or new business creation in the same way that metro areas might be able to.
6: That spillover is important because the centers themselves don't usually bring a lot of permanent jobs, says Mark Murrow, who co-authored a different study from the Brookings Institution.
25: There's certainly an initial burst of construction jobs, but they're not long-term employment sources.
6: Representatives from Cloudburst data centers did not respond to emailed questions about how they estimated their project's impacts, and Guadalupe County would not comment because of lawsuits brought by the opponents of the data centers. But both you and Murrow say there are reasons beyond jobs communities might want these businesses. Increased tax revenue for school districts is a big selling point. The question is whether those benefits outweigh the costs, like increased demand on water, electricity, and quality of life concerns. Back on those country roads in Texas, Abigail Lindsay says she and her neighbors are a firm no.
26: It's always this, if we just build one more thing,
6: It's a skepticism that's reached the state's top political leaders. Last month, Texas Governor Greg Abbott announced a pause on new data center approvals because of what it might mean for the state's power grid. For NPR News, I'm Moz Bouchel in Austin.

0: You've got Morning Edition on Pittsburgh's NPR News Station, 90.5 WESA. I'm Jeremy Scott. Pittsburgh's Latino Community Center is going to have a new home. 90.5 WESA's Brady Dugan has this.
1: Pittsburgh's Latino Community Center has finalized plans to relocate its headquarters to a building in the Strip District. Previously based in rented office space near Friendship, the organization says the Strip District is the intersection of many different Latino communities spread across the region. Center founder and director Rosa Maria Cristello says that the move is part of a strategic plan to expand outreach, especially to youth, which the center estimates will make up almost 10% of the city's workforce by 2050.
2: Our youth deserve people that are focused on them and their future and are helping them reach that, right? And so that's us.
1: The center, which enters its 10th year of operation in 2027, provides educational services, child care assistance, and other services to the region's Hispanic and Latin communities. Brady Dugan, 90.5 WESA News.
0: And for more on this story, visit WESANews.org. Tomorrow is the next WESA Mind Matters Town Hall. This one will be at the CCAC Boys Campus Auditorium in Monroeville. We're talking all things rural mental health in Pennsylvania. Basically, it's just because when you live in a rural community outside city limits, mental health help can be a little bit hard to find. So we're having this. We're going to have a nice discussion. There will be panelists there to share with you the resources that are indeed available to people who live in rural parts of the state. And again, it is free to attend. We just ask that you register. You can take care of that at WESANews.org/mindmatters.
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4: Good morning, I'm Steve Inskeep. 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Each army unit has its own water supply. Italians need more of it because they need to make pasta. 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Nobody's known ever to have finished a complete game, including the creator. Two friends are trying and making a podcast about it. One practice turn took them more than 20 episodes. This could take longer than the war. It's Morning Edition.
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6: 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I'm Megan McCarty-Carino.
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6: Sure, you can put down your phone and go touch grass for free, but for those looking for a little help committing to a more disconnected lifestyle, Paula Mejia writes for Mother Jones, there's a growing market of products and services from retreats to apps to devices that promise to supercharge your ability to unplug for a price.
8: Golden Door has been around for a long time, and it has been a preferred retreat of, you know, people who are famous, who have the funds to be able to unplug. But when I met with them, I spent an afternoon there walking around the grounds and speaking with their general manager, Kathy. She told me the retreat center has evolved in tandem with whatever anxieties people have at that current moment. And so increasingly people come to Golden Door specifically to detach from their devices. And that's something that has been happening more and more, let's say, over the last decade. She also told me that her clientele is getting younger, which I thought was really interesting. Ordinarily, Golden Door's clientele would have been perhaps a little older, but now it's skewing younger, and I think people are trying to wrest back that relationship that they have with technology as well.
9: So how do they actually do digital detox at a place like Golden Door?
8: It's a little reverse psychology is how I took it. Kathy told me that it's more of a choose your own adventure sort of thing where you can use Wi-Fi and your phone in your rooms if you'd like. But as time goes on, people feel less inclined to use it and you can't use your phone in the common areas or anything. And they also told me that they give everyone a sleep bag for their phones. And psychologically, there are studies that back this up, that if you put your phone in a place where you can't see it, you feel less inclined to reach for it. And so I think that it has a similar effect with people who are there wanting to have more of a disconnect with their phones.
9: Clearly, there are some documented benefits to sort of disconnecting a bit more from our phones. But as you write, you know, it kind of seems like digital detox has become commodified, you know, it's become kind of a luxury good or a status symbol. And that kind of comes with its own set of weirdnesses, right?
8: Yeah, definitely. I mean, I've seen people compare it to the industry of anti-smoking accessories, devices that came about in the 90s and early 2000s. I think it was earlier this year that people were talking about, there was a trend about people being aspirationally offline. And so they would, you know, bring a big bag full of like Game Boys and coloring books and go sit in a park, which sounds lovely, but they were posting all of this to social media. And so is it real? Are you really that offline when part of the performance is performing that for the internet, right? So I find that really fascinating as well.
9: That's freelance culture writer Paula Mejia. Her article was published in Mother Jones. Jesus Alvarado produced this episode. I'm Megan McCarty-Carino, and that's Marketplace Tech. This is APM.
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0: Weather for today, some showers possible all throughout, a dreary day overall. It's not even going to feel good outside. Highs only in the low 60s with strong winds, so it's going to feel a lot colder than the low 60s. Tonight, more showers possible, lows in the mid-50s with strong winds still. And for tomorrow, more showers possible. Highs getting up into the mid-60s, so a slight improvement, but not by much. 57 degrees right now in Pittsburgh, and in Robinson, it's 59 degrees. Pirates begin their final home series of the season tonight at 6:40 against the St. Louis Cardinals.
11: President Trump and Chinese President Xi are set to meet this week in a highly anticipated high-stakes summit. It comes amid stark warnings over AI safety, U.S.-China tensions over trade, and the ongoing war in Iran. What's on the agenda, and what do each of these superpowers want? President Xi comes to Washington next time on 1A.
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4: 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I'm Steve Inskeep.
13: And I'm Leila Fadel. A competitive congressional race in Arizona is one of just 18 across the country that could determine which party controls the House. The central question in that race is, did Republicans' One Big Beautiful Bill Act help or hurt voters? KJZZ's Wayne Shutsky reports.
14: Treasury Secretary Scott Bessent and House Speaker Mike Johnson joined incumbent GOP Congressman Juan Sisqumani in August to tour a Frito-Lay factory in Casa Grande, a rapidly expanding city about an hour south of Phoenix that's part of the state's 6th congressional district. After the tour, Bessent gave his impression of the city.
15: Life is good here in Casa Grande.
14: The three Republicans used the tour to praise GOP policies, and specifically how the One Big Beautiful Bill is benefiting Congressional District 6. Here's Speaker Johnson.
16: We're putting manufacturers, small businesses, working families in the best possible position to succeed. And we're going to continue to do that.
14: The visit came as polling shows Sisgamani locked in a close race with Democratic challenger Joanna Mendoza, a Marine Corps veteran who grew up nearby in a family of farm workers. To Mendoza, President Trump's signature domestic policy achievement, also called HR1, hasn't been all that beautiful for CD6, where residents are dealing with a rising cost of living. And she says HR1's changes to SNAP food assistance are making things worse. Mendoza says programs like these helped her rise out of rural poverty to eventually become a Marine Corps drill sergeant.
17: I share that with people because these programs are not a handout. They're a hand up. And certainly families like mine used them when they needed them.
14: Since Arizona began implementing the changes to SNAP, just over half of the people enrolled in the state lost benefits, around 500,000 Arizonans. That's outpacing other states across the country. Nationwide, 25 states with available data reported that over 1 million children lost their SNAP benefits. Republicans have defended the changes. Here's Sisgamani at a debate earlier this month.
18: We want to make sure that we protect that safety net for the people that was meant to do. There's a lot of fraud out there.
14: But critics, including many SNAP recipients, have complained that new bureaucratic hurdles are causing otherwise qualified Arizonans to lose coverage. Data from the state agency responsible for administering food assistance, released in response to a records request by KJZZ, shows it has dropped millions of calls with Arizonans since October 2024, which has made it harder for people seeking benefits to comply with HR1's new work requirements that went into effect last year. The agency now says it's making changes to improve its ability to answer those calls. But during the factory visit, Sisgamani lists the ways he thinks HR1 is benefiting his constituents.
19: Represents the largest tax cut in American history made permanent. Largest share of tax relief directly to low and middle income Americans. Protects and creates up to 7.2 million jobs.
14: Ultimately, it will be up to CD6 voters to decide whether the Big Beautiful Bill has been a boon or a bust for their community. Counties in the district have an unemployment rate between 5.5% to nearly 7%. That's more than a percentage point higher than when Trump took office for his second term. George Scott, who works with the local Chamber of Commerce in rural Benson, Arizona, acknowledged that life can be tough in districts like his and thinks the GOP-backed tax cuts will help.
20: I believe in the tax cuts. You know, it's just hard to make ends meet in rural Arizona.
14: Back in Casa Grande, resident Terry Arvizu appeared alongside Mendoza at a recent panel to tell a different story.
21: I talked to my neighbors, I talked to co-workers, and everybody's struggling. We need more in our community. We need the resources, we need the help. Like, we don't feel like anyone's hearing our voices.
14: So, is life good in CD6? It depends on who you ask. For NPR News, I'm Wayne Shetsky in Phoenix.
22: Some Americans hope to revive the sales of U.S.-grown cotton. Brazil and China command much of the market, and that market has stopped growing. Harvest Public Media's Michael Marks reports what went wrong and what people want to do about it.
23: The global demand for cotton has been stagnant for quite some time.
24: You know, you'd have to look at it and say over the last 20 years, we actually haven't had any growth.
23: That's Hank Reichel, CEO of Staple Cotton, a marketing co-op that exports American cotton around the globe. He says the crop has lost out to man-made materials like nylon or polyester, which are easier to work with and often cheaper.
24: Certainly what we've seen over the last 20, 30 years is a big increase in synthetic textiles versus cotton.
23: During that time, the cotton business has downsized. In 1991, the U.S. Department of Agriculture counted more than 1,500 cotton gins. Now there are just over 400. That has caught the attention of people in Washington, like Agriculture Secretary Brooke Rollins, who said in May,
25: "Now we are working to reverse course. Today, USDA is announcing our new Great American Cotton Plan."
23: The plan is part of a multi-part strategy to increase demand for the fiber and profits for farmers. One piece calls for supporting a bill called the Buying American Cotton Act.
26: What the act does, basically, is it says, okay, look, even if you're a Chinese mill, and you're sourcing and using U.S. cotton, to the extent you're using that in your product, you come back, you get a tax credit.
23: That's Darren Hudson, agricultural economics professor at Texas Tech University.
26: I can bid more for those U.S. bales because I know I'm going to get a tax credit on the back end.
23: It's an exciting prospect for folks in the cotton business like Seth Stevens, general manager of United Ag Cooperative, a farm service company in El Campo, Texas.
1: It has a whole trickling effect across the industry. I mean, prices, you know, have a good shot to rise. More acres are going to be put in the ground, and that's going to equate to more cotton to gin.
23: Hearings must still be held for the bill in the U.S. Senate and House of Representatives, but it has dozens of co-sponsors from both parties. In addition, cotton boosters are trying to claw back sales they've lost to synthetic fibers by suggesting they aren't healthy for you, like in this ad from the National Cotton Council.
2: With every step, every breath, every heartbeat, microplastics escape from our clothes into the air.
23: The Plant Not Plastic campaign portrays cotton as a safer alternative to man-made fabrics.
2: Choose cotton. What you wear matters. Plant, not plastic.
23: Research shows that synthetic fabrics do shed microplastics, but the full impact on human health is still unclear. Most studies have focused on measuring the amount of microplastics released after clothing is washed and dried. Still, the message is gaining traction, according to garment makers like Marta Miller, who runs production facilities in Austin and Los Angeles.
5: We're finding a big demand currently with people wanting to have a cotton-based activewear brand.
23: Some of Miller's clients have asked her to try to use cotton to make things like leggings due to concerns over the health effects of synthetic fabrics. It's a work in progress, though.
5: It fits when we first put it on, but after, you know, 6 hours of wearing it, it kind of loses the ability to stay tight on the waist or something like that.
23: Cotton growers are counting on those kinds of efforts, along with some help from Congress to boost their industry. For NPR News, I'm Michael Marks in Austin.
22: 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I'm Steve Inskeep.
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8: AI concerns, tensions over trade, and the ongoing war in Iran. Chinese President Xi Jinping heads to the White House with plenty to discuss. From WAMU and NPR in Washington, this is 1A. Hi, I'm Jen White. Today on 1A, China's President Xi and President Trump are set to meet on Thursday. It comes as concerns over AI security reaches new heights in the U.S., with warnings from those inside the industry saying the technology could pose an existential threat. But with China and the U.S. wrestling for dominance in tech and the global economy, will those warnings be heeded? We talk through the goals of the two superpowers and who may have the upper hand this week. But first, a survey out today finds more Americans say the First Amendment is vital, but may go too far. All that after this news.
9: Live from NPR News in Washington, I'm Korva Coleman. The Secretary General of the United Nations has opened this week's high-level debate with a stark warning about today's fractured world. NPR's Michelle Kellerman reports his term ends this year, but he says he's not ready to look back.
27: Political divides have deepened, the climate crisis is a daily reality, and artificial intelligence is moving at a speed that has stunned even those who created it. Those are some of the warnings from UN Secretary General Antonio Guterres. He's calling for cooperation on these global challenges and an end to conflicts, from Russia's war in Ukraine to the U.S. war with Iran. In the Middle East, Guterres calls the Hamas October 7th attack on Israel abhorrent and says what followed followed was an onslaught on Palestinians unlike anything he's seen as Secretary General. And he's warning that violence in the West Bank, in his words, raises the specter of ethnic cleansing. Michelle Kellerman, NPR News, the United Nations.
9: President Trump will also address the UN General Assembly shortly. Stocks open mixed this morning as a blockbuster entertainment merger moves closer to the finish line. NPR's Scott Horsley reports the Dow Jones Industrial Average slipped more than 40 points in early trading.
0: The $81 billion merger of Paramount Skydance and Warner Brothers Discovery looks set for the closing credits now that Paramount has reached a settlement with a dozen states that challenged the deal on antitrust grounds. California and other states dropped their complaint after Paramount agreed to boost its domestic movie production and guard the editorial independence of its TV news networks. Critics say the settlement doesn't go far enough and warn the combination of two big movie and TV companies will lead to reduced competition and higher prices. Crude oil prices fell for the fifth day in a row, while

0: gallon overnight. AAA says the average price of diesel fuel is still climbing to another record high near $6.53. Scott Horsley, NPR News, Washington.
1: A grand jury in Mississippi has declined to issue any indictments in the death case of a young black man. Nolan Wells died over the 4th of July holiday off the Mississippi coast. The grand jury found that the cause and manner of his death was undetermined, but that drowning is likely based on a diagnosis by exclusion. Jackson County District Attorney Angel Myers McElrath.
2: After a thorough and exhaustive investigation, your grand jury met last week concerning the death investigation of Nolan Wells and unanimously returned a no true bill.
1: Wells was found dead on a coastal island after boating there with friends. The civil rights lawyer representing his family says Wells had an injury on the back of his head that remains unexplained. He has urged the state of Mississippi to continue investigating. This is NPR. A jury in Vermont has convicted a man of attempted murder in the shootings of three Palestinian college students. They were walking near his home nearly 3 years ago. The jury rejected Jason Eaton's insanity defense. He had claimed he was following orders from the CIA and Mossad. One of the students he shot was paralyzed. The man who was shot and wounded in Texas by an officer with U.S. Immigration and Customs Enforcement is speaking out. The shooting happened Sunday in Austin after a traffic stop. Katie McAfee of member station KUT has more.
3: 28-year-old Wilbur Rafael Garces Perez is originally from Venezuela. He told reporters over the phone in Spanish that he spent 4 hours in the hospital before being released with a bullet still lodged near the back of his neck. A spokesperson for his attorney interpreted the phone call.
4: When he arrived at the detention center at 4 a.m., he also complained about the pain and he had to sleep on the floor.
3: Gus says Perez's attorneys say he entered the U.S. legally through a Biden-era parole program the Trump administration canceled. The Department of Homeland Security says Gus says Perez had a final order of removal and that the agency is investigating the shooting. For NPR News, I'm Katie McAfee in Austin.
1: Supporters say Gus says Perez is now leaving detention to receive more medical care. The National Weather Service has issued a flood watch for most of the state of New Mexico. Forecasters say monsoon rains will last through Thursday. They're warning of potentially dangerous flash flooding. I'm Corva Coleman, NPR News.
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0: is 1A. I'm Jen White. Here on the show, we take the First Amendment very seriously. It's built into our name, 1A. And we like to monitor how Americans' interpretation of the amendment has changed over time. Out today is new data on just that. The Freedom Forum puts out an annual survey on Americans' relationship with the First Amendment. And this year, it's complicated. While a vast majority say the amendment is vital to the country, 24% say it goes too far in the rights it guarantees, which is a record high since 2020. Here to talk about that finding and a lot more is Kevin Goldberg. He's a First Amendment expert and the vice president at Freedom Forum. That's a nonprofit organization dedicated to fostering First Amendment freedoms. Kevin, welcome back to the program.
1: Thanks for having me back.
0: So let's first talk about this complex relationship Americans have with the First Amendment. Just talk us through a bit of what you found.
1: Yes, well, we found that Americans overwhelmingly value the First Amendment, but their relationship with it, as we've noted, is extremely and increasingly complicated. So by and large, every year, more than 90% say the First Amendment is vital to America. And as you've already noted, 24% say it goes too far in the rights it guarantees, a record high. So they

0: of it, but they also want a little less of it, maybe. I don't understand that. But when, you know, that's complex to unpack. But some of the other numbers show us that First Amendment, when it comes to the First Amendment, Americans think they understand it better than they actually understand it.
1: Right. So give us some more detail on that.
0: Yeah. 86% say they feel informed about their rights, but only 11% can name all five freedoms of religion, speech, press, assembly, and petition.
1: So how does that track? First, that the understanding of the First Amendment track with previous years?
0: Well, in terms of the knowledge, the ability to name all five freedoms, and by the way, 26% can't even name one. So that's one in four cannot name a single of those five freedoms of religion, speech, press, assembly, petition. That is actually a little higher in terms of the number that can name all five, but not by much. We usually see that around the 10% level in this survey.
1: So when you look at the data around that 24% of Americans who think the First Amendment goes too far, what's your sense of what they're actually talking about, considering we're talking about five freedoms? Is it more of a focus on freedom of speech? Is it freedom of religion? Is that clear in the data?
0: It's not entirely clear about which freedom they're talking about. It does seem to run across all of them, because when you dive into the individual freedoms, you will see things that indicate they really don't think it goes too far, and in fact, sometimes want more protection. When it comes to freedom of the press, for instance, we see that people really want government to, for one thing, stay out of media. 63% said government should not be able to censor what is said in TV, radio, online. That indicates to me that they don't think it's going too far there. They might even want more protection against government intrusion in this space. So when it comes to freedom of speech, Americans are still reluctant to speak freely, right? More, you know, 65% are saying they don't speak freely, and they can identify some reasons that they don't. So that tells me they want a little more protection as well.
1: What are some of those reasons?
0: Well, this would not be a First Amendment-based concern, because it's really more about the private sphere. But number one response was fear of a violent response to what they're saying. Mm. Others would be fear of being, shunned by family or friends. And yes, of course, fear of losing their job. But they are indicating that they're afraid to sign up for things online. They're afraid to go to protests for fear of being surveilled. They're afraid of participating in protests due to government, or speaking out online due to government retaliation. So, and that's about a quarter for each of those. And so what we're seeing is there are large segments of our respondents in this survey that indicate they want that First Amendment protection.
1: You also, when you were looking at this level of comfort people have with speaking freely, you looked at the generational differences there, and there's some interesting data. Tell us about it.
0: Yeah, well, younger generations are definitely afraid of speaking freely. 69% of Gen Z said something keeps them from speaking freely. And that, when you compare it to my generation, Gen X, we only said 56%, said that to a 56% rate. So certainly much higher for the youngest generation we surveyed in terms of saying they just don't feel free to speak. Mm. We also, for the first time this year, looked at whether someone was a current college student or not and their level of education. And what we were finding with the level of education was that as the level of education went up, let's say someone has an advanced degree or in advanced degree program, they understand the First Amendment better and they tend to value it better. For instance, 20% of those with an advanced degree could name all five of the First Amendment freedoms.
1: Mm. So it's interesting. Where do you see the correlation between people's understanding of the First Amendment and their feelings around whether or not those protections go too far? Because there seems to be a bit of distance between the two.
0: Well, I would say there's a couple things in this regard. Number one is, of course, the First Amendment as a concept is a wonderful thing. We are very proud of it and should be very proud of it in this country. It is one of, obviously, the cornerstones of who we are. We have an embedded tradition of protecting these five freedoms like very few other countries in the world. We're proud of that. We should be. And I think people relay that to us. But then when you get down to it, and the second part of this is when you get down into the cracks and you get into the weeds of it all, it's very nuanced. And when you try to apply it to situations that bring in your own personal experiences, it becomes even more nuanced and now very personal to you instead of being something that you're looking at across the country. And so that's, I think, where the disconnect is. It's hard, and some people will still look at it as something that while they want to embrace it personally, they are very personal to it. Maybe they make it a little too personal at times and forget that it exists for all of us.
1: So you mentioned the data around how Americans feel about freedom of the press, and the majority of the people you survey said they think the government should have less control over the press and media. President Trump has long had a contentious relationship with the press. On Friday, he announced he was banning CNN, Politico, and MS Now from the White House grounds. The outlets have filed a First Amendment lawsuit against the administration to restore its access. When you look at the data, how important do they say the role of the press is to Americans and our democracy?
0: Yes, well, we have some very interesting data on this. One of the things we ask every year is which of the five freedoms do the respondents consider the most essential? And this year, freedom of the press was at 3%, which was, I think, 1 percentage point down from last year. One interesting thing about this, as I said, this is the first year we've looked at current college students. And current college students said 11% of current college students said freedom of the press is most essential. So that was really interesting for me. And I think it has something to do with how they consider the press, right? What do they consider the press? How do they consume news, for one thing? But more importantly, Americans do want the press to serve a watchdog role over government. 62% said that. And 60% say it's important for news media to perform that role. But the most relevant stat for the week, of course, is our question on whether government should limit journalists who can attend government press events based on their past coverage or viewpoints. That is the exact situation you were referring to from the White House this week. And only 17% of the respondents agreed that government should be allowed to do this.
1: We got this email from Jim who says, the feeling that the First Amendment may go too far may reflect those who object to separation of church and state. Anything you can take away from the data around how Americans are feeling about freedom to practice their religion?
0: Well, I think it very well could be related to religious freedom. But I will say that what we saw with religious freedom is that it is the second most recognized freedom and the one that people consider the second most essential after freedom of speech, and actually after a generalized all of them answer. Mm. One thing that was interesting this year is that we did look specifically at a couple of issues that touch on religion, one of which is 10 commandments in the classroom. Should public schools be allowed or should public schools be required, to put the 10 commandments on the walls of their classrooms? And 38%, about a third, said yes. There was about a kind of equal split between yes, no, and neutral on that. And that is one of the more questions of the moment regarding freedom of religion. So we see Americans are pretty divided on that.
1: Right, and there's a Supreme Court challenge to a 2025 Texas law requiring public schools to display the 10 commandments. It's on its way to the court. What's your overall takeaway from these survey results and what they tell us about the moment we're in right now in this country?
0: Yeah, I think that it's, a moment where there's a knowledge gap with regard to the First Amendment. That's the big thing that we are seeing, right? That's the big thing this shows me. And I think I've known that for years. We've known that for years at Freedom Forum. But it's something that people want, thankfully, continue to want this freedom, these five freedoms. They continue to want the First Amendment to work for our country, and they see it working for our country. They just need to, I think, get a better understanding of it in application. And from that understanding will come an embracing, not just for them, but for all. And I think that's really what we're working on at Freedom Forum. We're not an advocacy organization. We're trying to engage people around these issues, show it to them in their daily lives. And I think people will embrace it at that point.
1: That's Kevin Coldberg. He's a First Amendment expert and the vice president at Freedom Forum. Kevin, thanks so much.
0: Thank you.
1: Coming up, Chinese President Xi Jinping heads to the White House. What could come out of the high-stakes meeting as questions over AI and trade take center stage? That's just ahead. This is 1A.

0: psychotherapist who spent his life helping clients open up and heal from the past struggled to do so himself until a terminal diagnosis, Lewy body dementia. He was given 5 to 7 years to live, and with the end imminent, somehow his life truly began. Learning to live with an open heart, next time on 1A.
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10: 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And from Strawberry.me, whose career coaches offer professional support to help people get unstuck, gain clarity, and move forward, whether advancing in a current role or choosing a new direction altogether. More at strawberry.me/public. This is NPR.
0: This is 1A. I'm Jen White. China's President Xi Jinping is set to meet President Trump at the White House this Thursday. It will be the first state visit by a Chinese leader in 11 years. And it comes as worry spreads in the U.S. over AI security. Over the weekend, Treasury Secretary Scott Bessent met with Chinese Vice President He Lingfeng ahead of the summit and came away with an announcement on how the two superpowers may deal with artificial intelligence.
11: What we discussed was setting up a mechanism, so it's going to be called the U.S.-China AI Dialogue. We've agreed to meet again. We have the U.S. has proposed that we have a notification mechanism between the two countries, and we want a shared vision of common goals and common threats.
0: But what would this mechanism look like in practice? And how will talks with Presidents Xi and Trump affect this growing AI arms race? AI is also not the only high-stakes item on the potential agenda. The two superpowers have engaged in a trade war, which at one point reached tariffs as high as 125% on both sides. Where do tensions stand on trade as key economic resources like rare earth products hang in the balance? And then there's Taiwan. In a February phone call between the two leaders, President Xi stressed, quote, the Taiwan question is the most important issue in China-U.S. relations. So lots to cover, so let's jump in with our panel. Jonathan Zinn is a fellow at the Brookings China Center. He's also a former senior China analyst at the CIA and director for Security Council in the Biden administration. You can also catch him as the co-host of the Beijing Brief podcast. John, thanks for joining us.
12: Thanks so much for having me.
0: And also with us, Henrietta Levin, a senior fellow at the Center for Strategic and International Studies. She's also the former director for China at the White House National Security Council and was the deputy China coordinator at the U.S. State Department from 2024 to 2025. Henrietta, welcome to the program.
13: Thanks for having me.
0: And we'd love to hear from you, too. What do you think should be at the top of the agenda for Xi and Trump's meeting this week? What questions do you have about the current relationship between the two countries? Email us at 1A at WAMU.org. So let's start with AI, because over the weekend, again, there we heard Treasury Secretary Scott Bessent talk about this AI mechanism. John, how are you interpreting this development?
5: I am interpreting this, frankly, as a rehash of what we saw coming out of the last summit. When President Trump visited China back in May, they had agreed to set up this AI dialogue. But I think what's telling in the run-up to the summit is that this hasn't really materialized yet. And what happened, in effect, is that this mechanism got rolled up into Secretary Bessent's conversations with He Lifeng, right? So it's a positive sign that they are talking about doing this and that there is going to be some notification mechanism in place in case there is some kind of incident. But we should be skeptical about how effective that is really going to be. We've had challenges in the U.S. government with other kinds of crisis communications or other kind of communications link. The issue is not having one. It's whether anybody picks up the phone on the other side.
0: Well, Henrietta, are you sensing any growing sense of urgency? We've seen President Trump say, you know, the warnings about AI as an existential threat are overblown. Meanwhile, experts within the tech sector are saying, actually, this is a real concern as they continue to develop the technology. So is there a growing sense of urgency around this issue?
12: I think there is within certain corners of the U.S. government and probably certain corners of the Chinese government as well, but that's not enough to get to a consensus on such a difficult issue. And I think it's also worth, you know, thinking about what we just heard Secretary Bessent say, describing the outcome of these talks. So, you know, we want to get to a shared vision with China of common goals and common threats. And when we're talking about threats, that makes a lot of sense to me, because I think both sides genuinely are worried about extreme downside risk of AI when it comes to economic security and jobs, and also when it comes to, I mean, you know, we've heard a lot this week about extinction possibility. Right. Yeah. But what I find a little harder to wrap my mind around is common goals. Mm. Because, you know, the Chinese government primarily wants AI to be safe for the rule of the Communist Party of China. That, I hope, is not a key American goal when it comes to the development of AI and the values we want this technology to embrace. And so I think that when you talk about AI dialogue with China in the spirit of arms control, like the way we talked to the Soviet Union during the Cold War, that makes sense. I think it's going to be hard. We're not there yet in a meaningful way, but I think we can get there. When we talk about common goals, that's a conversation we should be having with our allies that share our values.
0: Well, and what are the realities of the differences in the regulatory environments between the two countries, John, that make this shared goal, shared threat framework a little more challenging?
5: Yeah. I mean, I think on the U.S. side, the Trump administration, of course, has adopted a very laissez-faire attitude toward the development of AI. And we've seen that explicitly from President Trump just within the past week or so, right, where he says it doesn't need to be regulated. You just need a strong precedent. And I think even among those calling for greater regulation, there's fragmentation. There's not necessarily a clear consensus that's really crystallized here in Washington about what exactly should be done. I think on the Chinese side, there's a clearer view, right, in some ways, right? They are used to regulating the internet, as Henrietta was indicating. They've had a heavy hand. And I think from Beijing's perspective, the way they are seeing this is kind of a corollary or an outgrowth to how they've approached the internet since the start of the century, right? It is the first and primary concern is really about regime security and political security, right, rather than about loss of control. That's on their mind, but I don't think it's exploded, and certainly not with the same kind of political resonance it has here in the United States. But they do have, I think part of why it hasn't is because in China, there's a greater sense that we've controlled things in the past. Mm. You know, President Clinton famously said that trying to control the internet would be like nailing Jell-O to the wall, but the Chinese have done it.
0: Well, here's Chinese Foreign Ministry spokesperson Guo Jiakun speaking last week about artificial intelligence.
13: The development of artificial intelligence is crucial to the well-being of all humanity. And all parties should work together to promote an open and inclusive development of AI for good and for all. Fear-mongering, confrontation, and vicious competition will only disrupt the process of global AI governance, which serves no one's interest.
0: Now, several tech titans have been invited to attend the state dinner with President Trump and Xi. They include OpenAI CEO Sam Altman, NVIDIA CEO Jensen Huang. Henrietta, how does the presence of these tech titans shape the conversation around artificial intelligence and its future for both countries?
12: Well, I think we have seen, maybe more unsurprisingly, a commercial focus from some of these tech leaders focused on selling what they can to who they can. And of course, China's a huge market. And the market potential of Chinese consumers and companies have driven U.S.-China policy for many years, not always in maybe the best direction. And so I think you see a real tension here between voices within the Trump administration that are more worried about the national security implications of high-end U.S. technology fueling China's AI development, and then perspectives from some, but not all, U.S. companies who are seeking commercial opportunities in China. And there is a tension there. I think it's interesting that we just heard from the Chinese spokesperson a very optimistic perspective on AI. And I think this is an interesting distinction as well, because in the U.S., we often hear a much more morose perspective on the risks of AI in the public conversation. And I think there's two reasons for this that are worth discussing. The first is that Xi Jinping, the president of China, has really staked his whole model of government and economic growth on a kind of a techno-optimist, techno-futurist vision. He thinks that investing with a lot of state money in innovation controlled by the Communist Party will basically solve all of China's problems. But also, the second part of this is you hear this vision of an open, collaborative approach. I mean, part of why China says that is because China's behind the United States, and they want to have access to every piece of high-end U.S. technology so they can use it to catch up and surpass the U.S. And if that were to happen, I think their rhetoric would change quite a bit.
0: Hmm. What do we know about public opinion in China over artificial intelligence? Is it clear?
12: Never as much as we would like, because in an authoritarian system, it's very difficult to get a real pulse of where people are. But I think it probably is true that overall, there is more optimism when it comes to how AI will change people's lives in China, if only because change in the past few decades has generally been good for people's quality of life. But we are seeing now this moment in China where the economy is slowing down. There is much more worry among ordinary people about job loss, about wages being suppressed. We saw a court case recently in China where a worker who was fired because his job was made redundant due to AI sued his employer. This is not something that happens in China, right? Like you could, if this is something the government did not want to see, you would be in jail for doing it. So the fact that he did it and then won against his company means that the government is nervous that people are getting upset. And they're trying to step in to ensure more stability as this change driven by AI continues to race ahead.
0: John, you recently wrote in The Atlantic about President Trump having a fundamental misunderstanding of President Xi's values. Explain that and how these two leaders' personalities could come into play while they're meeting.
5: Yes. Well, in a sense, these two men could not be an odder couple and could not be more different for a variety of reasons. But I think for President Trump, he seems really focused, and we see this in the messaging from the Trump administration ahead of the summit, he's really focused on his personal rapport with Xi Jinping, right? And he's betting on that to advance U.S. interests. And what I argue in the piece is that the problem with that is that Xi Jinping is not very sentimental when it comes to personal relationships, right? And we just got evidence of this just in the last couple of days where the party formally purged a general named Zhang Youxia, who used to be the top commander of China's military, and is somebody with whom Xi Jinping had a relationship going back not just to his childhood, but their fathers had been comrades in arms together back in China's civil war, right? And he has been purged and publicly excoriated. And this is how Xi Jinping treats somebody inside his inner circle, right? Never mind the leader of his chief geopolitical rival. Now, in fairness to President Trump, I think that he is idiosyncratic in many ways, but this belief that this kind of that he can power through this diplomacy with his own personal charisma, he's not really idiosyncratic in that, right? It's a difference in the two political systems and the two political cultures, right? I think most American leaders actually feel that way, right? Because our system depends on being able to campaign, being able to engage on social media. You know, if you go through any legislature, it's about backslapping and glad-handing and having that facade of bonhomie in order to survive the political process. That kind of personal bridge building in the Chinese political system in many ways is punished, right? It's either considered building up your own faction inside the system. And if you do have that more freewheeling, open style, it's duly punished. And the best example of this is actually Xi's father was a prominent official back in the 1980s. And the man he worked for was Hu Yaobang, one of the major reformers of the 1980s in China, right? And who was ultimately, you know, ousted because of that freewheeling public style. And so I think she has really internalized that view and that perspective. So when he's sitting down with Donald Trump, and we saw this play out in the May meeting, yeah, Trump, you know, would kind of lavish praise on Xi Jinping, and she would just look at him stone-faced, right? And it's a reflection of the real difference in the political cultures and upbringing.
0: We're talking to Jonathan Zinn. He's a fellow at the Brookings Center China. He's also a former senior China analyst at the CIA. And Henrietta Levin, senior fellow at the Center for Strategic and International Studies. She's also the former director for China at the White House National Security Council. I'm Jen White. You're listening to 1A. And a reminder to add your thoughts to the conversation. What do you think should be top of the agenda for Xi and Trump's meeting this week? And what questions do you have? Email us at 1a@wamu.org. We got this email from Brian, who says the fear-mongering over China has always been hysterical nonsense. Just because the U.S. empire has always sought to dominate the rest of the world in a belligerent manner doesn't mean that China has the same goal. And I think there are two things there. One, whether or not the fear around China and its place in the global system, economically and otherwise, is overblown. But then also there's this question about China's goals in a meeting like this. Henrietta, your thoughts first?
12: Well, I think two things can be bad at the same time. So I think that we should be clear-eyed about the very significant threat that China has decided to pose to the United States and our allies around the world. And China has decided to pre-position offensive cyber weapons within U.S. critical infrastructure. That's things like our water, our power grid. I mean, that's a problem. No one made them do that. China menaces U.S. allies across the Indo-Pacific and the South China Sea. China has responded to normal and successful democratic elections on Taiwan with extremely aggressive military exercises.
0: And we'll talk more about Taiwan a little later.
12: Escalating to a conflict. The U.S. also has not, I would say, especially of late, been making the best decisions in the world, menacing our allies as well. Honestly, in a way that I think has often benefited China's position. So going into this meeting in Washington between President Trump and President Xi, I think both sides feel very confident in their position, their ability to manage the other. John was talking about how President Trump really views himself as having a personal friendship with Xi Jinping that may not be quite reciprocated from the other side, but that leaves Trump feeling very confident. And I think President Trump feels like he was able to assert China as a peer of the United States on the world stage, if not perhaps a nation holding even stronger cards. If we think back to last year when China leveraged its choke point over rare earth materials, which we need in the U.S. and many other nations do as well to power much of our manufacturing. When China closed down access to those materials, the U.S. effectively responded by just ending the trade war almost overnight on China's terms. And so now we talk about stability in U.S.-China relations going into the meeting. Both sides want stability. No one wants to go back to what was effectively a trade embargo, but stability on whose terms is a big question. And China thinks they can get this done on their own terms in a way that further enhances China's power relative to the United States.
0: John, briefly before we go to the break, what do you think about this question of fear-mongering around China? President Trump has made this a hallmark of his presidency.
5: Yeah, and you know, there has been some of that, but I don't think we should let that gloss over, as Henrietta indicated, the real challenges that are posed by China to U.S. interests, starting with the Indo-Pacific region in our own critical infrastructure, but I would say globally as well. And many of our allies and partners increasingly feel that pressure and that pain from China.
0: We're discussing U.S.-China relations ahead of the summit this week. We're here with Jonathan Zinn, a fellow at the Brookings China Center. He's also a former senior China analyst at the CIA. Also with us, Henrietta Levin, senior fellow at the Center for Strategic and International Studies. She's also the former director for China at the White House National Security Council. Still to come, will she press Trump on the issue of Taiwan? And how does the ongoing war in Iran factor into the superpowers meeting? And we want your questions. Email us at 1a@wamu.org. We'll be right back.

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0: Back to our conversation in a moment, but first, we'd love your help with an upcoming show. World leaders are in New York this week for the UN General Assembly meeting. On Thursday, we'll talk about how the UN is addressing Gaza. How is the body reckoning with the damage of the conflict nearly 3 years after October 7th? We'll also talk about how we got to this moment with diplomatic correspondent Akbar Shahid Ahmed. His new book, Crossing the Red Line, is a deeply reported account of how the Biden administration handled the war in Gaza. And we want to hear from you. What questions do you have about Gaza, U.S. policy in the Middle East, and how the international community is or isn't responding? Leave us a voicemail at 855-236-1212. How has the U.S.'s approach to the conflict changed how you think about our role on the world stage? Again, the number is 855-236-1A1A, or talk to us using our app, 1A Vox Pop, and we'll get to your thoughts on Thursday. Now back to the upcoming summit between Chinese President Xi Jinping and President Trump. We're talking about it with Jonathan Zinn. He's a fellow at the Brookings Center China. He's also a former senior China analyst at the CIA and director for Security Council in the Biden administration. You can also catch him as the co-host of the Beijing Brief podcast. Also with us, Henrietta Levin, senior fellow at the Center for Strategic and International Studies. She's also the former director for China at the White House National Security Council and was the deputy China coordinator at the U.S. State Department from 2024 to 2025. We got this email from James in Nebraska who asks, will the press be covering the Xi-Trump meeting? Should they? So first, what's typical for this kind of summit between two world leaders? John?
6: So what's typical for this is that you usually get wall-to-wall coverage, especially from the American press and from the international press, of course. And I think what listeners should be aware of is how closely this is choreographed and coordinated with the Chinese. You know, one of my friends and I used to joke, this is like wedding planning, but with the worst in-laws you could possibly imagine, right? You're talking about negotiating over 15, 30-second increments to really get this right, because there is so much attention to be paid. And not just people like Henrietta and myself, but others, I think, in the broader international community do parse what those leaders say in those meetings so closely and with such fine attention.
0: What they say, but also the subtleties,
6: and
0: right?
6: The subtleties, yes, right? And of their personal interactions, right? So especially on the Chinese side, there is a lot of thought that goes into that ahead of time because they recognize that, right? And they are also going to be looking to put their own spin on the ball, mm-hmm. very much from the get-go.
0: And Henrietta, I know that James is alluding to this current battle that's playing out between the White House and the press. President Trump banned CNN, MS Now, and Politico from the White House grounds. That's led to this sort of retraction or contraction in coverage of the White House by the press, who say you cannot ban selective organizations from the White House because you don't like their coverage of your administration. But who benefits if the press isn't present at this major summit?
7: So look, I never want to be in a fair fight with China. When it comes to strategic competition, it is critical for the U.S. to draw on its asymmetric advantages. And first and foremost among them is our open society, our respect for human rights and our values. And so to the degree that the White House is backing away, especially now, right before this big meeting with China, backing away from our own respect for freedom of expression and freedom of the press, I think that is very problematic. It signals weakness. And let me just share an anecdote of how important that open press can be to how these summits play out. So you mentioned when we first started speaking that it's been 11 years mm-hmm. since a Chinese president came to Washington. That Chinese president was also Xi Jinping. He has been around for a while. And so if we think back to 2015, when he was meeting with President Obama, Xi took questions from the press, not because he wanted to, but because we insisted on this is how we do things. And he got a question on China's building of new islands across the South China Sea, where China was dredging up huge amounts of sand from the ocean to build all of these little bases. And no one really knew why, but we were concerned it could be for military purposes. A journalist asked Xi, "Why are you doing this?" And Xi Jinping responded, apparently off the cuff, saying, "China has no intention of militarizing these outposts in the South China Sea." Now, of course, right about immediately after that, you'll guess what China does. They militarize the outposts in the South China Sea. But because of that comment, the United States had a way to hold China accountable for their problematic behavior, for their aggression. As a diplomat with the State Department, I was talking about that for years. And so if you don't have open access for the press to these summits, you really lose a big part not only of important American values, but of the substance, the diplomatic substance of what we can get done as well.
0: And we'll learn more about what that press coverage will actually look like the closer we get to the summit. We got this email from Sandra who says, "How will Trump's increasingly erratic behavior affect the conference with the Chinese leader? Trump is fired many of the experienced individuals who worked in the State Department. Who has been helping him prepare for this conference? Do they have the background to do so?" John?
6: So I think one of the things observing the Trump administration's handling of China policy is that Trump is really his own China desk officer, right? Even other characters from adjacent to his administration, like Jared Kushner or Steve Witkoff, they are nowhere near the China portfolio. So President Trump is very much personally driving this relationship and driving this more conciliatory approach. Now, in terms of his behavior, I think the fact that Xi Jinping is willing to come for the summit at all is a striking revelation about how in control he feels and how comfortable he feels in dealing with the United States. Keep in mind, President Trump has wanted this meeting with Xi Jinping since before Inauguration Day, and the Chinese side has been very loath to put Xi Jinping in this position, and especially after President Trump's, you know, very conspicuous blow-up with Vladimir Zelensky from Ukraine last year, right? Woe unto the Chinese official who recommends stepping into the Oval Office with Trump after that moment. And so I think the fact that they're willing to come at all is a sign that Xi is not worried about something like that going off the rails. And what we've seen so far from the preparations is actually that Trump is positioned to give an even more ingratiating and over-the-top welcome to President Xi than what he received in Beijing, with military flyovers and personally meeting him at the base. So it's really striking because in many ways, it almost feels like President Trump is an anomaly within his own administration, because there are others with a more hawkish perspective, not just across Washington, but within his administration.
0: Well, that's interesting because you say your expectation is that Trump will greet Xi in a way that aligns with how he was greeted in China. But at the same time, we often hear President Trump position China as the U.S.'s primary enemy, economically, in terms of its military capabilities. And so how do those two things align with one another, Henrietta?
7: So I think it's helpful to see this from China's perspective, because it's clear that Beijing views President Trump as offering a historic opportunity to China to achieve concessions on U.S. priorities that they wouldn't be able to get from anyone else. So in every summit between the U.S. and China, the Chinese president, you can count on saying the U.S. needs to not support Taiwan. The U.S. needs to not ban Chinese companies from buying the most advanced forms of U.S. technology. But I think that prior to now, it's not that they expected to get those things. They felt they needed to make the point and maybe stop the U.S. from doing even more. You know, now, the sense in Beijing is that they have a real opportunity to convince Trump to offer concessions on those huge strategic questions.
0: What's giving them that confidence?
7: I think it's because President Trump is just much more mercurial on everything than many U.S. presidents. So nothing is non-negotiable. Everything is on the table. Trump is someone who wants everything on the table. That's how he wants the meeting to go. Whereas normally when the U.S. and China have these meetings, it's actually the opposite, where the U.S. will say, Taiwan is not negotiable. Our allies are not negotiable. We should address misunderstandings related to our policies on these issues, but we are not going to change U.S. policy because China asks. Now, that's different from something like, let's say, commercial challenges, where you can have a real negotiation around challenges in trade in agricultural products. Like, that makes sense. So that's more typical to what you would have seen in the past. But the fact that Trump is willing to negotiate on everything, China sees an opportunity. And so to your question, does Trump sometimes also frame China as a villain in domestic and international agenda? Yes. Though I think even in moments over the past year where we've seen that, like, for example, we saw President Trump offer some rather unfounded claims related to his view on China being responsible for his prior electoral failures. That lasted about 12 hours before he was back to saying that, you know, Xi Jinping is his number one friend. And so overall, you know, you see a lot of both sides, but I think when you run the math, you actually see Trump being much more friendly to China, and not just China, but to the leader of China, because he does see this in such personal terms, than past U.S. presidents have been willing to be.
0: We're talking to Henrietta Levin. She's senior fellow at the Center for Strategic and International Studies, and Jonathan Zinn, a fellow at the Brookings Center, at the Brookings China Center. I'm Jen White. You're listening to 1A. And John, let's turn to Taiwan for the moment. First, you know, she warned that the U.S. and China could clash over Taiwan. But President Trump has also so far held off on approving a $14 billion arms deal to Taiwan. So to what degree is Taiwan a possible bargaining chip in these talks?
6: Well, I think to Henrietta's point about why China thinks it's willing to get concessions from President Trump, it's because it already has, right? Going back to the Reagan administration, we had said that this was non-negotiable. We're not going to negotiate our support for Taiwan's self-defense. And then President Trump explicitly said after his last meeting with Xi Jinping that it is up for negotiation, right? So I fully expect the Chinese to keep pressing their case on the Taiwan issue while they're here on the ground. I don't expect necessarily a major concession, but I think what's important about it, that they're pushing on this issue and Trump is kind of saying the quiet part out loud and speaking with his inside voice about these issues, is that it does have an enervating effect on Taiwan, which, you know, I was just there this past summer and met with the president and a variety of senior officials. They have remodeled themselves to become a model partner for the Trump administration. They have a trade deal with the United States that they're actually happy about. They are investing heavily in their own defense and taking it very seriously in a way that they weren't a decade ago. They still have a long ways to go. And their economy is booming because they are riding the coattails of the AI boom here in Washington, right? So I think in some ways, the fact of the summit and the focus on the pageantry and this meeting with Xi Jinping, it's kind of a distraction, and it's a real missed opportunity for deepening our partnerships, especially in this moment with Taiwan, but I would say also with others around the world.
0: Well, I don't want to overlook the fact that this is playing out against the backdrop of the U.S. and Israel's war with Iran. A Friday, Democratic Senator Alyssa Slotkin of Michigan wrote a letter urging Trump to confront Xi over reports that Iran used satellite images from China to carry out an attack on a U.S. base in Jordan. And that attack killed three U.S. service members. Henrietta, what can you tell us about the current relationship between China and Iran?
7: China has a very close relationship with Iran, but also with Iran's adversaries in the region. So even closer ties with Saudi Arabia, with United Arab Emirates. You'll see this China doing this around the world. They think they can be friends with everyone by investing in economic ties, providing authoritarian governments with the internal security support they need to stay in power, and avoiding difficult issues. So, you know, when we go back to the Beijing summit between Trump and Xi, we saw the United States really pressing China to use its leverage with Iran, which it does have, right? Like almost all of Iranian oil goes to China in one form or another. And so we were pressing China to use that leverage to get China to get more involved in the conflict and try and get Iran to accept concessions the U.S. wanted to see. And I will be honest with you, China is never going to do that. Because as much as China does want to see the Strait of Hormuz fully open, they don't want to see these interruptions to global trade, they ultimately view this as a U.S. problem that was created by Washington and will need to be solved by Washington. And in the meantime, Beijing is happy to reap the geopolitical benefits of being just the tacit good guy in having not done these things. They are not going to get more involved in a difficult, complex conflict that could ultimately bear costs for China. When, if we look at, for example, how China weathered the energy shock caused by the war in Iran, they did better than almost anyone on Earth, maybe except the United States, and certainly better than U.S. allies in Asia. China also sees the U.S. Taking military equipment from Asia, putting it in the Middle East. That's good for China, too. So as much as China may be concerned about instability, we should not expect them to step up and help the U.S. resolve this conflict.
0: That makes me really curious, in the final moments that we have here, how closely other world leaders are watching this summit and listening very closely to what these leaders discuss and what could come out of it. John?
6: I think other world leaders are listening to it quite closely. I just saw on my way in here that Japanese Prime Minister Takaichi is going to be meeting with Trump ahead of the summit, and the Japanese side has been very eager to make sure, as a close U.S. ally and partner that's feeling a lot of pressure right now from Beijing, that they are aligned with the United States and the Trump administration. I think the other place where there's going to be a significant audience for this is Europe, right? China-European relations are really in a pretty abysmal place right now, both because of China's support for Russia's war against Ukraine, but also because China's overcapacity is hollowing out a lot of European industry right now. And so Europe has a decision point actually next month. They've set a timetable for themselves about, are they actually going to push back against China's overcapacity? And if we had a different approach, we could lock arms with our allies and partners because of the economic frailties that China has at home right now that Henrietta mentioned, to exercise real leverage. And instead, we're focused on a summit instead of pressuring China.
0: Well, lots to watch in the lead up to this summit and on Thursday as well. That's Jonathan Zinn. He's a fellow at the Brookings China Center. He's also a former senior China analyst at the CIA and director for Security Council in the Biden administration. You'll catch him as the co-host of the Beijing Brief podcast. And Henrietta Levin, a senior fellow at the Center for Strategic and International Studies. She's also the former director for China at the White House National Security Council and was the deputy China coordinator at the U.S. State Department from 2024 to 2025. Thanks to you both. Today's producer was Michelle Harvin. This program comes to you from WAMU, part of American University in Washington, distributed by NPR. I'm Jen White. Thanks for listening, and we'll talk again tomorrow. This is 1A.
5: 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The founder of The Bulwark lays out her playbook for defeating authoritarian populism. 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This is NPR.
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8: 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Andy Greenberg from Wired Magazine tells us about a cybercrime operation in Southeast Asia that traps computer engineers into participating in schemes that defraud victims around the world of billions of dollars. 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
0: Received a devastating diagnosis or held the hand of a loved one as they did? What happened next? From WAMU and NPR in Washington, this is 1A. Hi, I'm Jen White. Today on 1A, contending with terminal illness. Receiving the news can put a timeline on life itself. We talked to psychologist Barry Michaels. He spent his life counseling clients on how to open up, but it was only after he was diagnosed with Lewy body dementia in 2023 and given 5 to 7 years to live that he was able to truly take his own advice. His wife talks to us, too, about what it means to be by his side through illness. If you have a story to share, we'd be honored to hear it. 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
9: Live from NPR News in Washington, I'm Korva Coleman. President Trump is asking aloud whether he should wipe out the nation of Iran. Trump is addressing the annual opening session of the UN General Assembly in New York. He says he has a big decision to make. He wondered if Iran would make a deal with him, or Trump asked if he should quickly annihilate Iran. And Trump asked if he should, quote, drive them into hell with no chance of survival. The president says he thinks he'll make a deal with Iran right after the midterm elections because he says it doesn't make any sense for Iran not to. Before Trump's remarks, Secretary of State Marco Rubio told Fox News it's possible Trump might meet Iranian leaders on the UN sidelines.
10: I don't think anything is scheduled at this point, but we're certainly open to something like that, especially if it has the prospects of leading to something positive and ultimately achieving the goal of what this is all about, and that is the fact that Iran can never have a nuclear weapon.
9: It's not clear if Iranian leaders will meet Trump following his questions about whether to annihilate their country. Separately, Trump is scheduled to meet with Ukraine's President Volodymyr Zelensky on the UN sidelines. NPR's Michelle Kellerman reports the focus of their talks is expected to be ending Russia's war with Ukraine.
11: In a social media post, President Trump says the, quote, ridiculous and never-ending war with Ukraine must be ended, saying Russia has lost control of its diesel oil industry. Ukrainian President Volodymyr Zelensky says if Russia stops attacking Ukrainian infrastructure, his country will stop attacking Russian energy. The European Union's top diplomat, Kaya Kallas, is also putting the onus on Moscow.
12: The pressure should be on the aggressor to stop attacking civilian infrastructure, and I'm sure that Ukrainian will respond the same way.
11: And she says there should be accountability for Russia's aggression. Michelle Kellerman, NPR News, New York.
9: Young Americans without college degrees are seeing one of the strongest job markets in decades. NPR's Windsor Johnston reports unemployment among these workers is at a low.
13: The Burning Glass Institute says the job market looks much different for recent college graduates who are having a harder time finding work. Georgetown University economist Harry Holzer

0: was being built, is creating a lot of jobs for skilled construction workers.
1: Holzer says more baby boomers are retiring from the skilled trades just as immigration slows. And with some immigrants reluctant to seek work, more jobs are opening up for other workers. Windsor Johnston, NPR News.
2: You're listening to NPR. Health Secretary Robert F. Kennedy Jr.'s annual financial disclosure shows that he received two book advances and some substantial gifts. NPR's Sydney Lupkin reports.
3: Secretary Kennedy disclosed in his annual financial filing that he received a pair of book advances in the last year from Skyhorse Publishing. Each is worth $2 million. One book is called Unsettled Science. The title is a twist on the term settled science, often used to describe the evidence for vaccine safety. Kennedy also reported receiving gifts worth more than $250,000 from celebrity security advisor Gavin De Becker. The gifts included flights to Fiji and Greece and use of a vacation home. The Department of Health and Human Services did not respond to NPR's detailed list of questions about the disclosure, but in a statement said Kennedy complies with all laws, regulations, and requirements. Sydney Lupkin, NPR News.
2: A federal judge will not block a land swap between the U.S. Fish and Wildlife Service and billionaire Elon Musk's company, SpaceX. Conservation groups had sued to stop the land swap in Texas. They claim SpaceX's huge rocket launches are degrading the land. They further allege this sends debris into a private refuge. The federal judge ruled that these groups did not have standing to sue. Weather forecasters say that Hurricane Paulo is now a Category 5 storm at the top of the scale. It's in the Pacific Ocean off Mexico. Top sustained winds are 160 miles per hour. This is NPR.
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0: This is 1A. I'm Jen White. The U.S. and Israel's war with Iran is causing more chaos in the Middle East. Now another front has opened between Iran-aligned Houthis in Yemen and Saudi Arabia. This month, the Houthi militia seized control of Yemen's western coastline along the Red Sea, reigniting a civil war between the rebel group and Yemen's Saudi-backed internationally recognized government. And cross-border attacks between Yemen and Saudi Arabia have intensified in the last week. For more on what this means, we turn to Greg Karlstrom. He's the Middle East correspondent for The Economist, and he joins us from London. Greg, it's great to have you back.
1: Good to be back.
0: We want to hear from you, too. What questions do you have, and what do you think the U.S. should do next? Email us at 1A@WAMU.org. So, Greg, let's start with this past week. The Houthis launched missiles and drones directly at Riyadh and claimed to have shot down a Saudi fighter jet, which the Saudis haven't confirmed. But how significant is this escalation between the Houthis and Saudi Arabia?
1: Well, it's the first time they've attacked the Saudi capital in years, certainly since 2022, when a ceasefire took effect between the Saudis and the Houthis. And it was seen, understandably, as a major escalation in Saudi Arabia. I was there on Saturday when this was happening. Missile alerts in the middle of the night going off around 3 a.m. The airport was struck. And so the Saudis, after that, made another round of calls to their allies, to the U.S. and other countries, looking for support. They're on the back foot in Yemen. They're looking for international help in mounting some sort of counteroffensive against the Houthis. But so far, not much has been forthcoming.
0: Well, the Houthis also declared a naval blockade on Saudi shipping through the Red Sea. How much does that restrict Saudi Arabia's ability to move oil?

0: It's a big problem for the Saudis. Of course, they have been shipping oil through the Red Sea since February when the Iran war started and Iran closed the Strait of Hormuz. The Saudis activated this east-west pipeline, they call it, which moves their oil from the oil fields in the east to the port at the Red Sea on the west. And from there, it's loaded onto ships and sent to customers. If they're not able to send ships through the Red Sea towards the Indian Ocean, the only way to get oil out then is to send it north through the Suez Canal and then take the long way around Africa, which adds about a month to travel times. Now, what we've seen happen since the Houthis announced this blockade is there has been more oil getting out through Hormuz. The US is escorting oil tankers through that waterway. And so the Saudis have started redirecting some of their oil back to the east and sending it out through the Persian Gulf. But we're not talking about the same volumes as before, where they used to be exporting maybe 4 to 5 million barrels a day through the Red Sea. That number has fallen to about 3 million now going out through the Gulf. So there has been a blow to the world's oil supply.
1: Well, for anyone just catching up, remind us how we got here. Yemen's civil war has been going on since 2014. And as you mentioned, a truce between the Houthis and Yemen's Saudi-backed government had held since 2022. Why does this conflict matter beyond Yemen's borders?
0: So the Houthis are a rebel group that were created in the 1990s, and they fought a series of wars against the Yemeni state. But they really came to prominence after the Arab Spring, after the uprising in 2011 that overthrew the longtime dictator in Yemen. Houthis then in 2014 were able to march out of their highlands in the north of Yemen and seize a large part of the country, including Sana'a, the capital. And the Saudis invaded the next year at the helm of an Arab coalition to try and push them back. And that's what made this civil war into an international conflict. We saw the Houthis carry out missile and drone attacks for years on Saudi Arabia, a drone attack on the UAE as well. They've threatened not just Saudi shipping, but a few years ago, they tried to impose a blockade on Israeli shipping and American shipping, as what they said was an act of solidarity in Palestinians in Gaza after October 7th. And so they have used this control of the waterway of Bab al-Mandab and the Red Sea to inflict economic consequences, not just on the Saudis, but on the rest of the world as well.
1: Well, the Houthis also made major territorial gains this month. They captured the port city of Maka and Perim Island. How did those gains help set up what we're seeing now?
0: This was a sort of rush offensive by the Houthis. We'd been hearing for months prior to this that the Saudis were preparing with their allies in Yemen to make a push into Houthi-controlled territory, and they were planning to attack on several fronts. The Houthis obviously got wind of this. It was well telegraphed, and so they prepared this push on Mukha in the southwest. And having taken that, they're now looking to seize territory in other bits of Yemen as well. There's a place called Marib, for example, in the northeast, which is home to the small oil and gas industry in Yemen. That's a region the Houthis look poised to launch an offensive in. And so they're trying to use this moment, with everyone in the region a bit sort of distracted and unsettled by the war with Iran, to make a push for more territory in Yemen.
1: We're talking to Greg Karlstrom. He's the Middle East correspondent for The Economist. Secretary of State Marco Rubio spoke on Fox News this morning about Iran. Here's what he said.
2: They're behind the Houthis in Yemen that are attacking Saudi Arabia, and they want a nuclear weapon. That's of concern not just to the Gulf states, but should be of concern to the world. And I think it's really important to remind everybody at the end of the day, at the core of all this, we talk about oil, we talk about the Straits of Hormuz. The central issue here is Iran is run by lunatic clerics.
1: Now, as for the president himself, earlier this month, we learned that Crown Prince Mohammed bin Salman personally called President Trump at least twice, this is according to Reuters, to directly ask for U.S. military help against the Houthis. The U.S. offered intelligence sharing and targeting help instead. But then this past Thursday, the two spoke again. And over the weekend, Trump ordered the Pentagon to prepare airstrikes against the Houthis, only to reverse course and hold off. So what does this back and forth tell you about the administration's engagement on this, Greg?
0: Well, I think it tells you that Donald Trump is reluctant to expand these wars in the region, that also America's capabilities are a bit strained. You think back last year, in March and April when the U.S. carried out 7 weeks of bombing against the Houthis. It was able to do that because it had an aircraft carrier deployed in the region, in the Red Sea, and you were able to fly sorties off of that carrier. The U.S. can't really do that right now. It has two carriers deployed near the Persian Gulf. They are enforcing the American blockade of Iranian ports, and to move one of those carriers over to the Red Sea would diminish America's ability to enforce that blockade of Iran. So its resources in the region are thinner than they were. That's one part of it. And I think the other problem is the Saudis, they're looking for help, not just from the US, but they've asked the UK, Turkey, Pakistan, Egypt. They are desperate for external support. But no one is quite sure what they're planning to do with that support. If you want to push the Houthis back, you need to mount a meaningful counteroffensive on the ground in Yemen. You need allies fighting on the ground. And thus far, the Saudis haven't looked like they are able to get together that sort of counteroffensive. Airstrikes alone are not going to turn the tide. They need to be part of some bigger military plan.
1: Well, and for the Houthis, as you've said, they're allied with Iran. What is their ultimate goal right now? Is it just about gaining more territory?
0: They're allies of Iran, but they do have their own goals. Again, they were founded in the 90s. It was decades before they started receiving significant Iranian support. That really only picked up after the Saudi-led intervention in 2015, because Iran saw this as a useful proxy war. It was a way to bleed their Saudi adversaries. And so they started sending money and weapons to the Houthis. And I think there's a similar convergence of interests here, where it certainly helps Iran to have their allies in Yemen put the Saudis on the back foot, take control of a strategic waterway. That's useful for Iran. But the Houthis aren't doing this entirely because Iran asked or Iran wants them to. They are doing this because they want to be recognized as the government of Yemen. They want the Saudis to make some sort of a deal that would legitimize their control in the country, that would provide economic benefits. They want the Saudis to lift their blockade of Yemeni airspace and Yemeni shipping. And so that's what they're trying to do here. It's not all about Iran's interests.
1: President Trump addressed the UN General Assembly this morning, saying in part, quote, "I will never allow Iran to have a nuclear weapon. We must be united in maintaining pressure on Iran. I have a big decision to make, a deal with Iran, or do I annihilate the Islamic Republic?" Greg, are there ways in which this escalation between the Houthis and Saudi Arabia actually works against Iran's goals?
0: Well, I think the question is how far everyone is prepared to go. I mean, if there were some sort of major international offensive in Yemen that was successful in pushing back the Houthis, then that would be seen as a blow to Iran. But I think fundamentally what we're seeing here and what we've seen so many times throughout this broader war since February 28th is that neither side has a decisive card to play. Yes, Iran has been able with Houthis to put some pressure on oil markets, drive up the price of oil a bit, but not so high that Donald Trump is forced to make a deal. And equally, even if the U.S. were to intervene against the Houthis, that wouldn't be a decisive shift in its broader war with Iran. So regardless of what happens, that conflict keeps trending back towards stalemate.
1: What more are you watching in the coming days and weeks?
0: Well, we'll see what comes out of the UN this week. There's a meeting today between Trump and the leaders of the six Gulf countries. I'm sure Yemen will be on the agenda there. So we'll see if there is additional American support forthcoming after he meets with the Saudi foreign minister and others.
1: Well, that's Greg Karlstrom, the Middle East correspondent for The Economist. He joined us from London. Greg, it's always great to talk to you. Thanks.
0: Thanks for having me.
1: And we'll have the latest on this new front throughout the weekend on the Friday News Roundup. Coming up, our series Pending returns when we ask you all about life's uncertainties. We're joined by Barry Michaels, who was diagnosed with Lewy body dementia in 2023 and was given 5 to 7 years to live. He knows to expect cognitive decline and movement problems, but not how quickly. The uncertainty of terminal illness. That's next. This is 1A.

0: If you have kids, you know how expensive childcare can be. And for many American families, the cost is only going up. And that's where a lot of grandparents are stepping in.
1: The reality is that this country hasn't invested in a childcare infrastructure that is flexible and affordable and reliable.
0: I'm Scott Detrow. How millions of grandparents are filling childcare gaps. That story on All Things Considered from NPR News.
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11: This is 1A. I'm Jen White. Death is the only certainty of life, along with taxes, Benjamin Franklin joked. But while tax day's arrival is predictable year after year, most of us don't know when our time on Earth will run out. How would your life change if you did? It's not a foreign concept to those facing a terminal diagnosis, like our guest, psychotherapist Barry Michaels. He spent his career helping clients open up and confront their fears. Only when facing death did he himself learn to do the same. Barry is the author of Ahead of All Parting, on learning to live with an open heart. It's out next week. His past books are The Tools and Coming Alive. And Barry joins us from NPR West in Culver City, California. Barry Michaels, welcome to 1A.
12: Thank you. Thank you for having me.
11: And Barry is joined by his wife, Judy White. She's a clinical psychologist herself and the person who's been by his side during this journey. Judy, welcome.
13: Thank you, Jen.
11: And this conversation is part of our series, Pending, about facing uncertainty. And we'd love to hear from you, too. If you've been diagnosed with a terminal illness, how has the diagnosis changed your approach to life? Or maybe you've witnessed a loved one's experience. 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Adam called to share this.
14: After many years battling a chronic illness, which left me unable to walk and multiple symptoms throughout a failing immune system, I had a surprising recovery, and I had thought the end was near, and then suddenly mostly recovered, and it fundamentally changed my view of life. And I've been joking ever since that everybody should probably go through a near-death experience to get a different perspective on what really matters in this world. And it also left me with a profound sense of peace, because I thought that this was all over, and now it all just kind of feels like bonus time.
11: Adam, thanks. 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Barry, more than 3 years ago, your doctors told you you had Lewy body dementia and 5 to 7 years to live. Take us back to that day. What do you remember about learning about your diagnosis?
12: Oh, gosh. It was by far the worst day of my life. I felt crushed, honestly just shattered. I couldn't stop crying. I felt like my life was over. And I almost immediately got angry at the messenger, which was the doctor who gave me the diagnosis. She was staring at her computer screen, and I just needed her to look me in the eye, and she didn't. It wasn't her fault. It was my reaction. But It was really the toughest moment of my life.
11: Judy, what are your memories of that day?
13: Well, I was less shocked than Barry because I had more of an idea of what was coming, excuse me, than he did. His doctor had intimated to me that his symptoms, which at the time were mostly lapses in short-term memory, but also emotional ability and a tremor, that those symptoms were the hallmarks of Lewy body dementia. So I was extremely anxious, but also not extremely shocked. That said, it was, of course, still devastating to hear the neurologist officially confirm the diagnosis. And my heart went out to Barry as I looked at his face and saw him filled with shock and pain.
11: Yeah. Barry, for people who aren't familiar, what is Lewy body dementia?
12: Lewy body dementia is a neurological disorder. It attacks your brain, and within 5 to 7 years, generally, you die. It's a very fast-acting disease. My father died of Lewy body dementia, so I sort of watched him go through it.
11: How do you think your experience of your father's progression of the illness shape, at least at the beginning, what you expected this time to be like for yourself?
12: Well, in a weird way, it was actually a little bit comforting to have had the experience of seeing him go through it, because I had more of a sort of a clear picture of what to expect. On the other hand, it was so rapid and so shocking with my father. It was also sort of even more devastating to know so intimately what I was going to go through.
11: Judy, you named the start of Barry's symptoms out loud before he did. What was it that you were noticing, not just in terms of the tremors and the short-term memory, but in the way he was moving through the world as a person?
13: Initially, and this was in 2018 even, I noticed he was more anxious. I noticed that he was just, his moods would really be a little bit more up and down, which is very much the course of Lewy body dementia, I've learned. We took a trip to the UK in 2019, and that's when I remember him just frequently repeating questions about our itinerary or the schedule of the day. That was information that he would have been in absolute command of before. So it was gradual, but I really did see quite a marked change at the same time in the way he was moving through the world.
11: And Barry, what did it take for you to understand and really believe that something serious was happening, not just in your relationships with the people around you, because you were noticing you were, you know, irritable and having trouble, you know, communicating with your wife, for instance, but that there was something else happening beyond that?
12: You know, I'm one of those people who will sort of bull his way through symptoms and, you know, feelings and stuff like that when I have a project to work on. And so in the early years before the diagnosis, I just kind of pushed my way through all of these things and kind of tried to make them as insignificant as possible. It wasn't until my doctor actually said, "You have LBD," that I was sort of pushed back and shocked enough to realize, oh, this is going to change my life.
11: The arrival of the symptoms and the diagnosis came during a challenging time in your 3 decades-plus marriage. And also against the backdrop of the pandemic, there was so much happening that was unsettling a lot of people. And Barry, I'm curious how you think just the time we were living in maybe made it more difficult for you to understand that, again, it wasn't about the relationships, it wasn't about the stress, it was about something happening inside of your body.
12: Yeah, that was a huge transition for me, because you have to understand, I had never really had anything very significantly wrong with my body. My body had always performed, you know, really well. I never really got sick very often. So this was a watershed event for me. I mean, it was the first time my body had really declared itself as sick, and in this case, terminally sick. So it took me a while to get used to it. I remember waking up every morning around that period and reliving the news, like, oh, yeah, that's right, I have a terminal illness, you know. So, and it took me months to really integrate the information and become, I don't want to say comfortable with it, but more familiar with it.
11: Yeah. And for Judy, as the person observing, you know, your life's partner moving through this transition, I would expect that there was part of you that also had to integrate the information and what it meant, not just for him, but for you as well. How did you move through, or perhaps are, how are you still moving through?
13: Yeah, it's certainly an ongoing process, Jen. Barry has always been a brilliant, self-assured, competent person on whom I felt like I could rely. And over time, he has become more and more dependent naturally on me. And sometimes it's hard for me to accept that. There are times I turn to him for decisions, for example, or to just talk through decisions that we have to make or we've had to make jointly in the past, and only to come to realize, oh, this is on me now. And it's heartbreaking. That is heartbreaking. To watch that gradual decline. And at the same time, he has been such a source of inspiration to me as he has moved through it with honesty and strength and courage. And there's been a strange bifurcation, because when it comes to work, I've been privileged to watch him on webinars where he works with people. He's still has it. He's sharp as a tack, emotionally connected. And then he can come into the kitchen, not remember what happened 2 minutes before, and not know where the spoon is, in, you know, where the spoon drawer is. So there's a strange bifurcation, and it's something that I'm continuing to process.
11: Well, then I also wonder whether there is a shift in your relationship with one another, where in some ways, Judy, for you, Barry, has become a holder of memory for you.
12: Very much so. I mean, the diagnosis has really changed our marriage. I mean, the fundamentals are still the same, but I'm much more dependent on Judy than I've ever been. I made a career out of being completely independent of everybody because I could never really rely on my family of origin. And I have really sort of let go and allowed myself to depend on Judy in ways that I never did before. I think the other difference is that I've always had an oppositional streak, and now I've become much more compliant with Judy. I'm sort of willing to do whatever she tells me to do, which is very new for me, and I suspect very new for her as well.
11: Yeah, is that new for you too, Judy?
13: Oh, it really is. And, you know, it's as I said, it's mixed. But I think it's part of Barry's heart opening that he is the subtitle of his memoir, Ahead of All Parting. I see how he has softened and become more open to support, which is a wonderful experience, even though it's also has its, of course, enormous challenges.
11: We're talking to psychotherapist Barry Michaels, author of Ahead of All Parting, on learning to live with an open heart. His wife, Judy White, is here too. I'm Jen White. You're listening to 1A. We're also hearing from you.
15: My name's Lindsay. When I was 38, I was diagnosed with terminal cancer. I am now 47 and cancer-free, but it really did change the way that I thought about every relationship I had and what I was doing. And the truth is, I love living past my expiration date, and I think of every day as an opportunity to do something new, to be better at my career, to be a better parent, a better friend, all of those things.
11: Lindsay, thanks for that call. We also heard from Christine in Columbia, Missouri.
16: Some while back, I had a lump they assessed me and they wanted to do a scan that involved radioactive substances. And we did a routine pregnancy test and boom, I was a couple weeks pregnant. So I said, okay, goodbye. See you in 9 months. And a few decades later, I'm very happy I made that decision. Having cancer made me focus on life and on that child. I didn't know how long I'd have. And so it just made every day more important. In a way, it was a blessing.
11: Christine, thanks for that message. We'd love to keep hearing from you. Send a voice message with our app, 1A Vox Pop. You know, Barry, sometime after your diagnosis, you had this life-changing day. You picked up the phone and you started making call after call, telling people about what was going on. What inspired you to start making those calls?
12: That was one of the most interesting days of my life because it was so uncharacteristic of me. I had always played everything very close to the chest, especially when there was anything wrong. I always dealt with my problems privately by myself. And I never shared, you know, what I was going through with anybody. I don't know exactly what happened. That afternoon, I had an interview with the New Yorker about the writer's strike. And I opened up in the interview itself in a different way than I ever had before. I could just tell that I was flowing out to the interviewer in a way that I wasn't normally used to. And when he left, I had this strange feeling of just wanting to continue, wanting to flow out to people. And I just simply started calling people one after another, everyone I knew, to tell them about the diagnosis, to tell them about what I was going through, and to open up to them. And it was the first time I had ever been that open with everyone I knew. And somewhere deep inside, I felt like, I'm never going back to the way I was before this. I'm done with that. I have to be open and connected to people.
11: And when you started making those calls, was it with any expectation of how people would respond or the kind of support they would offer?
12: Mm-hmm.
11: Or was it outpouring?
12: It was just outpouring. I had no expectation because I had never done anything like this before. So, I mean, I guess I had sort of some expectation that people would be sympathetic, but beyond that, I had no expectation at all. And I was really, frankly, shocked and floored at the amount of support that I received and the number of callbacks that I got over the next, you know, weeks and months. I mean, it was really a shift from a life of extreme privacy to a life that was connected to other people. And it was like heaven for me. I had avoided this my whole life. And it turned out that the very thing I was avoiding was the best thing for me.
11: Judy, I would imagine it was a little disorienting to watch this man who for decades has been used to handling hard things alone open up in this way. How did you experience it?
13: Not so much disorienting as profoundly moving. Mm-hmm. I was in awe. I thought it was great. And I thought it was a really good harbinger for how he and I could navigate the next few years or however long we had together. He gave me permission in reaching out to everybody else in such an open way to be open myself.
11: We're talking to psychotherapist Barry Michaels, author of Ahead of All Parting, Unlearning to Live with an Open Heart, and psychologist Judy White, his wife, is here too. We're also hearing from you. Dale emailed, "My heart goes out to your guests today. My wife and I could repeat their story, except substitute Parkinson's for LBD. Still to come, more of your stories. And if you're contending with a terminal illness, how is it changing your perspective on life? Our email is 1a@wamu.org. This is our series Pending, about facing uncertainty. We'll be right back.

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8: Back to our guests in a moment, but first a word about what's coming up tomorrow. Leaders of the United Nations 193 member states are in New York this week for the meeting of the General Assembly. The presence of so many prime ministers and presidents might convey progress in solving international crises like the Russia-Ukraine war or the U.S. war with Iran, but the United Nations has not been the center of diplomatic breakthroughs lately. We want to hear from you. What problems in the world do you want countries to solve at the UN through bodies like the Security Council? Leave us a voicemail at 855-236-1A1A. When should the UN respond to crises like war, famine, and humanitarian disasters rather than individual countries like the U.S., China, or the countries of the European Union? Give us your take. Again, the number is 855-236-1212. Or leave a message with our app, 1A Vox Pop, and we'll share what you know on Wednesday. Let's get back to psychotherapist Barry Michaels, who was diagnosed with Lewy body dementia in 2023. He's the author of the new book, Ahead of All Parting, on learning to live with an open heart. It's out next week. His wife, psychologist Judy White, is here too. And we're hearing from you. Here's Heather in Lebanon, Pennsylvania.
9: My late husband, who died in July of 2024, was diagnosed about 2.5 years prior to his actual death. And the diagnosis caused him to have tremendous stress, and his interactions, especially with me and with the rest of the world, regardless of the fact that I was his caregiver and trying very hard to care for him, he was belligerent and difficult. But about 8 months before he died, that suddenly changed, and he became angelic. It was incredible. I didn't change as quickly as he did, and I regret that tremendously. But the last 8 months, he was very much at peace and very grateful. And it was just an amazing thing to witness.
8: Heather, thanks for that message. If you or someone you love has experienced a terminal diagnosis, we'd love to hear your story. Email us at 1A@WAMU.org. Judy, religion and spirituality have shifted in your lives since Barry's diagnosis. You grew up in an observant Jewish household. You kept a kosher kitchen throughout your marriage, while Barry, you grew up as an atheist. How did that difference play out between the two of you?
10: Are you asking, who are you asking?
8: Either and both.
10: Okay.
11: Well,
10: You know, growing up as an atheist, I obviously didn't really want to go to synagogue, and Judy went regularly. There was a dynamic in our marriage where Judy would try to convince me to go to the synagogue with her, and I would refuse, and then every once in a while I would feel guilty, and I would just go for her sake. But it was sort of like in this area, we just didn't fit. In the book, I talk about one extraordinary day in the synagogue where I went for her sake, and where I kind of had an epiphany about how judgmental I was, both of the synagogue as well as everyone there. And I finally broke down in the service and began singing with the congregation. And my heart just opened up, and that was a turning point. It wasn't like I liked going to shul, but I was much more able to tolerate it. I could see what she was getting out of it, and I could participate in it with her. There was another turning point that had to do with our history as a family, meaning my family of origin. Our rabbi came to our house for a shiva visit, and I told him the story of my father and how my father was ostracized by his community because his father had committed suicide. And our rabbi did something that I never expected. He apologized to my family and to me for the way my father was treated and said that it never should have happened that way. And that really meant a lot to me. It felt right. It felt like the institution of the rabbinate had failed my father at the worst, lowest moment of his life. And an apology was in order. And the fact that he had the courage to give that to me actually meant a lot to me.
8: Judy, how has that shift in Barry's experience of religion, spirituality, God changed your own relationship to your own spirituality?
11: I think that's a great question. I think that he helped move me from a kind of, on occasion, which was a performative enactment of ritual in a communal setting, to really experiencing something on a much more deeply personal level. And in general, I would just say that, yes, our differences have been a source of tension at different times, but over the years, I've learned to respect that Barry's religious experiences are deeply personal, and I don't need him to observe or practice in lockstep with me. I come from a much more communally oriented background, partly because of my tradition, and I think Barry has shown me how to be a distinct, autonomous individual, how to pull away from the pack on occasion while still staying connected to my community. So when I pray alone, I get much more out of it as a result.
8: We got this email from Mark who says, please ask these beautiful and generous people what they have learned about negotiating when and how to allow the sick person to be involved in decisions as much as possible and when to take that off of them. My spouse and I are just beginning to experience this mystery. And Judy, I wonder if you'll share that there's something Barry writes about in the book when his doctor shared information with you. And because Barry was experiencing a depression at the time, he encouraged you not to share that information. But Barry did find out. And you all had to have a conversation about this question of his involvement in his own medical treatment.
11: That day was awful, Jen. It's an example of how hard it is to negotiate the competing mandates of respecting my partner's autonomy and the impulse to protect him now that he's more compromised and vulnerable. And in this case, I blew it. I, at least up until then, I was grappling with whether to tell him that in addition to Lewy body dementia, he had Alzheimer's, and it came out in a terrible way. I was coming out of a medical procedure and had called Barry to come to the room to pick me up. And I was groggy from anesthesia, and I told the nurse He doesn't know it, but he has Alzheimer's too, not knowing that Barry was still on the phone. And afterward, Barry confronted me, and I just felt terrible about it. Something I would never have done if his doctor hadn't told me that it wasn't a good idea, but also if he didn't have this diagnosis. And in this case, it was something that I should have told him from the get-go. So the answer to the person who is talking about how to negotiate that, it is an ongoing struggle, and it's hard to know when to move in and help Barry make decisions that he may not realize are in his best interest or may not be able to do on his own anymore, and when to just say, this is my partner and he deserves to know, or he deserves to be a part of the decision making. It's not easy.
8: Barry, from your side, what are your expectations? What do you want?
10: I want to know everything that is happening to me, no matter how bad it is, no matter how pessimistic it makes me feel. I just want to live in reality, no matter how harsh that reality is. What I don't want is for people to try to make it easier on me by withholding information. I totally understood Judy's impulse, and I'm not upset with her at all about it. But no, I'm a big fan of reality, regardless of how harsh or difficult it is. And I just think that part of my development as a person requires me to grapple with whatever God has put in my life. And some of it's great and some of it's terrible. And I want to deal with all of it straightforwardly.
8: You've poured yourself more fully into writing poetry since your diagnosis. And since she's here with us, I would really love if you read us one of those poems. You wrote it for Judy. It's called My Beshert. That's the Yiddish term for my intended. Would you read that for us?
10: Sure. My Beshert. A relationship that sprang out of nowhere in a vacant theater with a woman I had met before who sparked something in me. Something passed invisibly between us, not a frantic must-have feeling, more like a quiet kinship, a sureness of shared experience, and a sense that we each had lessons the other needed to learn. You belonged. I rejected belonging like a trap. I rebelled against everything. You needed encouragement to find your own way. After so many years of wandering, you felt like home to me, a kind of home I'd never had. Sorry, my phone isn't working. I rebelled against everything. You needed encouragement to find your own way. After so many years of wandering, you felt like home to me, a kind of home I'd never had. I could lie down and feel like I finally belonged somewhere. I saw the promise of putting aside my staff and compass and resting my head in your arms, a true home. And in me, perhaps you secretly saw someone who would stand up to the patriarchy, not give a damn what your father thought, someone who would someday challenge his hegemony over your whole family. And perhaps, in fighting for my freedom, I gave you permission to fight for your own, free of the patriarchy. This much I know. God blessed our union. It hasn't been an easy road. I resist everything, doing constant battle against real and imagined threats to my autonomy. And you too often fight death prematurely before it actually needs to be dealt with. But hear me. God blessed our union. It is right. It is ours. It is sacred.
8: We're talking to psychotherapist Barry Michaels, author of Ahead of All Parting, on learning to live with an open heart. His wife, Judy White, is with us too. I'm Jen White. You're listening to 1A. Judy, when you first heard that poem, do you remember your initial response?
11: Tears. And it's not much more than that.

0: it is hard to put into words, but it just certainly resonated with my experience of where we are now. And I'm so grateful to whatever has taken hold of Barry to write such beautiful words.
1: You know, Barry, you spent your life's work helping people navigate fear, uncertainty, to confront it head on. And that work continues for you. In this chapter of your life, we're hearing from so many people who are either navigating this journey right now or are trying to understand it after they've lost a loved one. What advice can you give us? And I'll confess, I'm thinking a lot of my father and mother, who my dad had dementia, and thinking about his suffering and what he experienced. It's still very difficult for me even now. So whether it's about moving through the journey or trying to make sense of it on the other side, what guidance can you give us?
2: You know, one of the things that has helped me the most is to stay very, very close to something that Carl Jung called the shadow. The shadow is a part of everyone's personality that mostly we're unaware of, but it's the part of us that's really vulnerable and fragile and feels things more intensely than we do. And it's usually the part that is activated by illness or a death sentence or, you know, anything that puts you in touch with the terminal quality of life. What I've done from the very beginning, as soon as I was diagnosed, is I've just conjured up my shadow, picture of him, and I've spoken to him. And mostly what I've done is just comforted him. Because he's the one who's really scared and really sad and feels really lost in all of this. And what I do is throw my arms around him and just talk to him and comfort him the way I would my kids when they were really young. And in my experience, that has a very, very calming effect on me. And it has the effect of pulling myself back together. You know, part of what a diagnosis does is it just explodes you. It makes you feel fragmented and like you're falling apart. And when I can hold my shadow and love him and comfort him, it creates the sense of coherence, the sense that I am one, I'm whole.
1: Psychotherapist Barry Michaels is author of Ahead of All Parting, On Learning to Live with an Open Heart. It's available next week. And his wife, Judy White, is a psychologist. Judy and Barry, thank you so much for spending this time with us and sharing your story. We really appreciate it.
2: Thank you for
0: having
2: us. Thank
0: you, Jen.
1: And remember, our series Pending is all about facing life's uncertainties. 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Today's producers were Avery Jessa Chapnick and Michael Falero. This program comes to you from WAMU, part of American University in Washington, distributed by NPR. I'm Jen White. Thanks for listening, and we'll talk again tomorrow. This is 1A.

0: 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Go and Do Likewise urges people to reclaim faith as a force for good, to do right by our neighbors, and to unite our country. 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
8: And I'm Scott Tong. This is Here and Now. Coming up, Chinese President Xi Jinping is coming to Washington, D.C. for a summit on big issues, AI, trade, and Taiwan.
9: I think the Chinese side brings up Taiwan at every one of these meetings because there are red lines, and they want Washington to know them.
7: Also, a man shot by an ICE agent is transferred from a hospital to a detention center, though he still has a bullet in his back.
10: And I'm Peter O'Dowd at KTOO in Juneau, Alaska, where every summer a melting glacier in the mountains above town releases a torrent of water on the capital city.
11: It can be so pretty, and then one day it just shows up and freaking ruins everything.
10: Coming up here and now.
8: The news is first.
12: Live from NPR News, I'm Lakshmi Singh. President Trump defending his economic agenda and his war against Iran. NPR's Deepa Shivram reports on Trump's address to the United Nations General Assembly in New York this morning as he battles low approval ratings 6 weeks before the midterm elections.
13: President Trump touted his war in Iran in his speech before the UN General Assembly in New York, claiming the U.S. acted in Iran while other world leaders hesitated. He says the war has been a success and spoke about how much of Iran's military capabilities the U.S. has destroyed. He thanked the U.N. for passing a resolution that condemned Iran's attacks on commercial shipping and called on the body to remain united against Iran. Trump also spoke about his track record on the U.S. economy and said his economic agenda was going well, though new polling from Reuters Ipsos shows that Trump's approval rating has fallen to just 32%, in part because of high costs. Deepa Shivaram, NPR News, The White House.
12: 53 former prosecutors and law enforcement officials say in a new court filing that the president's Truth Social subscription violates federal law. NPR's Bobby Allen reports it charges $100,000 for early access to the president's social media posts.
14: The filings from former Justice Department lawyers, FBI investigators, and other law enforcement officials from Democratic and Republican administrations. They argue charging for advance notice of Trump's Truth Social posts would allow traders to front-run financial markets. They write that the service, quote, is so far from legitimate that it is possibly criminal, particularly laws against corruption, illegal gratuities, and conflicts of interest. Trump's media company says providing a jump on data to institutional customers is a well-established business practice. The filing was part of a lawsuit from the publication The Intercept, which alleges that the service violates the First Amendment's guarantee of equal access to government information. Bobby Allen, NPR News.
12: The man who was shot and wounded in Texas by an officer with U.S. Immigration and Customs Enforcement is speaking out. The shooting occurred Sunday in Austin after a traffic stop. Katie McAfee with member station KUT has more.
3: 28-year-old Wilbur Rafael Garces Perez is originally from Venezuela. He told reporters over the phone in Spanish that he spent 4 hours in the hospital before being released with a bullet still lodged near the back of his neck. A spokesperson for his attorney interpreted the phone call.
15: When he arrived at the detention center at 4 a.m., he also complained about the pain and he had to sleep on the floor.
3: Gus says Perez's attorneys say he entered the U.S. legally through a Biden-era parole program the Trump administration canceled. The Department of Homeland Security says Gus says Perez had a final order of removal and that the agency is investigating the shooting. For NPR News, I'm Katie McAfee in Austin.
12: A South Carolina coroner's determined actor Hayden Panettiere died from an accidental overdose.

0: Kremp is representing the family of Nolan Wells, an 18-year-old wide receiver for Southwest Mississippi Community College, who was found dead 2 days after he went on an Independence Day boating trip with friends, all of whom are white. The family says there are still unanswered questions about the circumstances surrounding Wells' death, but the grand jury determined the circumstances of his death to be consistent with drowning. Mathematicians say they're still trying to understand a solution to one of the field's hardest problems, which was published by the company OpenAI. NPR's Jeff Brumfield reports that AI may have solved the problem, but it did a poor job of showing its work.
1: OpenAI claims to have solved the Navier-Stokes problem, a notoriously tough puzzle having to do with fluid dynamics. The company boasted it had used its immense computing power and cutting-edge AI to come up with a solution in a matter of hours. Unfortunately, it's taking weeks for human mathematicians to decipher the AI's answer. Javier Gomez-Serrano is with Brown University. He says the problem is that the 166-page proof is poorly written.
2: It's not written for humans, and the paper doesn't explain what parts are important.
1: Gomez-Serrano does believe the solution is right, but it will take extra human effort to figure out why. Jeff Brumfield, NPR News.
0: I'm Lakshmi Singh, NPR News.
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11: And I'm Scott Tong in Washington, D.C. This is Here and Now. Chinese President Xi Jinping makes a high-profile visit to D.C. this week. He lands tomorrow and meets President Trump Thursday for a White House summit. Big agenda, trade, AI, and the topic we'll talk about now, Taiwan. Joining us is China scholar Ike Fryman. He's a Hoover Fellow at Stanford, and his recent book is Defending Taiwan. Ike, welcome back to the program.
12: Thank you so much for having me back on.
11: President Trump in May went to Beijing. Not a lot of substance as far as what we call deliverables, though Xi Jinping did warn that if the U.S. and China mishandled the Taiwan issue, it could lead to what he called clashes and even conflicts. Did Xi Jinping get what he wanted on the Taiwan issue at that meeting?
12: Well, Xi Jinping will not be satisfied with anything less than what he calls reunification, which is Taiwan's coerced assimilation into communist China. But in the short term, I think he will settle for a deal that allows him to save face and stabilizes U.S.-China relations. Xi Jinping has a big political event coming up next fall, the National Party Congress, where he's hoping to get a smooth transition to a fourth term. He does not want a big showdown over Taiwan before then.
11: Yeah, so how do you think about Xi Jinping's longer game on Taiwan and how this week's White House summit fits into that?
12: Well, I think Xi Jinping is building a menu of options that he can use against Taiwan. The first and most attractive option is to take Taiwan without fighting, by squeezing it harder and harder until he either breaks the will of the Taiwan people to resist or the will of the United States and its allies to defend Taiwan. And he's doing that every day with maritime incursions into Taiwan's waters, cyber attacks, agent activity on the ground in Taiwan, pressure against Taiwan companies. But he's also building other options, which could include strikes on Taiwan, blockades, or even an invasion. I don't think he has confidence that his invasion option is ready yet, but he's continuing to work on all of these at once, and he doesn't have to use all of these coercive tools to get value out of them.
11: So then, as it comes to the States to meet with President Trump, do you imagine she wants Taiwan as a topic to come up, or maybe not?
12: I think the Chinese side brings

0: brings up Taiwan at every one of these meetings because there are red lines and they want Washington to know them. But I think Xi Jinping comes to Washington with realistic expectations. Below the surface, this administration has pursued a policy of continuity and really expanded commitment to Taiwan's defense. I just got back from the island and there's a lot happening on the ground. I think mainly Xi Jinping wants to stabilize his relationship with Trump because he thinks America is structurally declining, and a declining America can be dangerous.
1: Now, President Trump has spoken about whether to move forward with a big sale of arms to Taiwan when he was returning from Beijing earlier this year. He said, well, it could be a bargaining chip. How important is this sale in this conversation?
0: Not as important as it's been made out in the press. I think that it was a big mistake for President Trump to suggest that U.S. arms sales to Taiwan are on the table in discussions with Beijing. It's longstanding policy that we don't discuss that with Beijing. But I think we have to stand back and see the big picture. No president has sold more arms to Taiwan than President Trump. The largest arms package to Taiwan in history, he approved just last year. I think the most likely outcome is that this big arms package will be broken up into pieces. But either way, this is not make or break for whether Taiwan can repel an invasion. And the progress on that work is proceeding bilaterally, and I think it's going very well.
1: Now, like another topic certain to be on the agenda at the White House this week is AI. We've heard Silicon Valley bosses in this country calling for a slowdown to manage the risks. At the same time, they say don't slow down too much as to be overtaken by Chinese AI companies. How does the Chinese Communist Party think about this AI race, as it were, and how Chinese companies fit into it?
0: I live in Silicon Valley, working at Stanford, and I hear these AI safety concerns every day. Unfortunately, everything we can see from the public evidence is that the Chinese Communist Party sees this issue differently. They're not so worried about the risk of misaligned AI. They are more worried about falling behind the United States. They're already a few months behind the frontier, and I don't think they want to be further away than that. So Beijing is happy to pursue arms control discussions or AI safety discussions if it will persuade the United States to unilaterally soften its export controls on chips or to slow down the pace of its own progress. But China doesn't seem sufficiently concerned about the technology itself that they think arms control is necessary. And that puts the U.S. administration in an unfavorable situation, because if Beijing is not offering much, what can we really offer in return?
1: Yeah. So then what might a realistic agreement or announcement be this week? Could the U.S. and China at least start something to say, okay, we'll share information on the risks, that kind of thing?
0: I think that would be a great way to start. There has already been a U.S.-China consensus, which began under the Biden administration, that AI should not be given control over nuclear weapons. I certainly hope that we can agree on that much. But there's some really difficult questions about the use of fully autonomous weapons in war. Ukraine and Russia are already using AI-guided lethal drone packages in their strikes on one another. So these conversations we should be having. And then also, I think because the United States does see the risk of misaligned AI breaking out of the box and doing something catastrophic, even if the Chinese don't see or appreciate that risk yet, I think it's important to bring them to the table to figure out who the right people are within the Chinese system to talk to. Because if, God forbid, there is an accident or a disaster, we will want to know who to call.
1: We've been talking to Ike Fryman, Hoover Fellow at Stanford University. His most recent book is Defending Taiwan. Ike, always good to talk to you. Thanks very much.
0: Thank you for having me on.
2: Now to Austin, Texas, where a Venezuelan man who was shot by an ICE agent has been moved from a hospital to a detention center, even though he still has a bullet lodged in his back. That's according to his lawyer. The Department of Homeland Security says the man entered the country illegally. His lawyer says he entered legally and applied for asylum. Let's bring in his attorney, Kate Lincoln Goldfinch. She's representing Venezuelan 28-year-old Wilbur Rafael Garces Perez. Thanks for joining us, Kate.
3: Thanks for having me on.
2: So first, have you been in touch with your client today? Is the bullet still in his body, and is he getting medical care in detention?
3: I was finally able to speak to him this morning at around 8 o'clock after no contact for almost an entire day. We had a press conference yesterday, and he happened to call his wife during the press conference, and he wanted to speak to the press. So we put him on speakerphone. And after that occurred, the guards came in and took his tablet away and told him that his communication privileges had been revoked. And so we didn't hear anything from him, but a member from Congressman Joaquin Castro's office visited him and told us that he was losing mobility in his left arm because the bullet is lodged near his spine. So his family and I spent the night very concerned for him. This morning, he reported to me that they shackled him yesterday afternoon and took him to a hospital where he was given an IV drip. He was not provided surgery. He still has the bullet in his body. He's got his arm in a sling, and he's back at the detention center now reporting to me that he's been placed in isolation with a regular bed as opposed to a medical bed, and he's in a lot of pain. He's just on Tylenol and ibuprofen.
2: Are there any legal methods that you have to force him to be able to get medical attention, considering there is a bullet lodged next to his spine, which could potentially cripple him?
3: Correct. Yeah, we've filed a temporary restraining order, and we have a hearing before Judge Orlando Garcia next Wednesday, the 30th of September. And he has ordered that Wilbur be present at that hearing, which is good because it means he can't be deported in the meantime. But I, of course, am concerned about the retaliation that it appears that he's suffering and the treatment in detention.
2: Hmm. You have said that your client, Mr. Garces Perez, entered the country legally in 2024 using an app that was created by Customs and Border Protection that enabled him to apply for asylum. President Trump canceled all pending asylum appointments on his first day back in office, and he ended the use of that app for asylum. So now DHS claims that your client entered illegally. What's your response to that?
3: I mean, that's just a lie. He did enter on, it's called CBP-1. It was a program that people applied for. You had to submit a photo and a background check and do this app. I worked with a lot of people who really struggled with the app. It was a difficult process. And he was admitted under CBP-1. He applied for asylum. He had a valid work permit. He has an active driver's license. And the reason they're reporting that he has a removal order is because the immigration court sent the notice of his hearing to a previous address. And so he didn't know he had a hearing, and he didn't appear and received a deportation order in absentia, which is very common. I've been an immigration lawyer for 20 years, and this happens very regularly. The court sends the notices to the wrong address or not at all. So while he did technically have an order of removal, there's an explanation for it. And then, of course, it certainly doesn't warrant what happened to him.
2: All right. Well, given that your client, as you say, entered this country legally, he has a wife with legal status. What are your next steps, and how do you see his case as, indicative of the larger situation going on with ICE? We have 45 seconds left.
3: Okay. So for him, we're going to be pursuing medical care, release, ability to stay in this country, and damages. And what I'm calling for is an immediate moratorium on ICE traffic stops. ICE has demonstrated they don't know how to do these traffic stops safely, and the American public needs to tell them that we will no longer tolerate ICE agents out on the street smashing people with their cars and shooting them in the heads or the back of the neck.
2: That's Kate Lincoln Goldfish. She's the lawyer for Wilbur Rafael Garces Perez, a Venezuelan man who was shot in the back, apparently by an ICE agent on Sunday in Austin, Texas. Thanks so much for joining us.
3: Thanks for having me.
2: This is Here and Now.
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6: 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Andy Greenberg from Wired Magazine tells us about a cybercrime operation in Southeast Asia that traps computer engineers into participating in schemes that defraud victims around the world of billions of dollars. 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
1: It's Here and Now. Let's talk about the midterms and the role of American voters with disabilities. More than 40 million of them are eligible to vote, according to Rutgers University, making this a potentially critical block if they turn out to vote. And there are accessibility barriers. So let's talk about them with Maria Towne, president and CEO of the American Association of People with Disabilities. Maria, good to have you.
10: Great to be here. Thank you for having me.
1: So 40 million eligible voters. Big number, though I have read people with disabilities, at least in the past, have voted at a lower rate than the overall population. At physical polling sites, what are the important challenges you want to mention?
10: Well, there can be many physical barriers at polling sites that prevent people with disabilities from voting. One can be the physical accessibility of the polling place itself. Oftentimes, places like churches serve as polling sites, and churches do not have to comply with the Americans with Disabilities Act. There are things that they can do to make their structure more accessible, like things like putting out temporary ramps, removing barriers. But there are also issues like sometimes a polling place, the accessible voting machine may not be working, and poll workers may not have been trained to operate or fix the machine. Those are just two examples of many barriers.
1: Even though these places are required to have these machines.
10: Yes.
1: I understand, Maria, you get around on a mobility scooter. Have you yourself had problems on election day going in person to the polls?
10: I have. I have cerebral palsy and currently use a mobility scooter, but previously I've been ambulatory, but it was very, very difficult for me to stand. And I at one point lived in Texas. And for folks who may not be aware, people in Texas, they deal with long ballots. And so I needed to use an accessible voting machine because it was at a lower height, and there was an opportunity for me to sit and vote. Well, that machine was not working. And when I went to the poll worker, they looked at me and said, "It's a short ballot. You can stand. You'll be fine."
1: Oh, my goodness. You'll be fine. Wow.
10: I've also had issues when voting absentee during the COVID-19 pandemic in 2020. I'm very high risk because of my disability, and I wanted to turn my ballot in at a ballot box. And I went with someone to my nearest ballot box, but the accessible path to the ballot box was completely blocked by a construction site that I had no way of knowing in advance. And so if I had not gone with someone else, I would not have been able to cast my ballot that day and would have had to make a completely different plan to vote on a different day.
1: Yeah. Well, and let me ask about the someone else kind of voter assistance. Can a person with disabilities, say, physically go to the polls and get voter assistance there? How does that work?
10: Yes. So people with disabilities have a right to receive assistance at the polls. You know, people could go with a friend or someone they trust and bring them into the voting booth with them, or they could see if a poll worker could help them. The primary restrictions on who can assist a person with disabilities at the polls, it can't be your employer or a union representative. We don't want any kind of coercion going on, but whether it's a person you trust in your personal life or someone, a poll worker, you can receive assistance at the polls.
1: Maria, how about registering to vote in the first place? What are the challenges there?
10: There are quite a few. So for a lot of people with disabilities, there's a group called print disabilities, and this refers to blindness, but also things like dyslexia or other cognitive disabilities that impact how people process information. Sometimes printed information is inaccessible, and there are many states that don't allow you to get an electronic ballot, which may be accessible through things like assistive technology. For people with my disability, cerebral palsy, oftentimes our hands shake and we cannot create consistent signatures. So when you register to vote or when you're casting a ballot, sometimes they go through what's called ballot curing and want to verify a signature.
1: To match signatures, yeah.
10: Mm-hmm. And that's a huge problem for people with disabilities.
1: Yeah, yeah. Wow. Well, Maria, we have a minute left. For members of your organization, others in the disability community, what advice do you have for making a voting plan this year and beyond?
10: Well, one, just make a plan. Look up what your options are. Determine where your polling place is. Go visit your polling place. See if it's accessible to you. See if voting by mail is an option to you, for you. And engage other people in your plan. And this isn't really to get assistance for yourself, though it could be. It could also be about reminding other people about their right to vote and when the election is. So make a plan A, make a plan B, and engage other people for a plan C.
1: That's Maria Towne, President and CEO of the American Association of People with Disabilities. Maria, thanks very much.
10: Thank you so much.
2: For more than three decades, the National Civil Rights Museum in Memphis has been an authority on the history of the movement, from the fight against slavery to desegregation to the assassination of Dr. Martin Luther King Jr. Now, a redesign of part of the museum focuses on campaigns and struggles that are still unfolding. From member station WKNO, Katie Reardon reports.
11: Vida Ajamu works at the National Civil Rights Museum and is standing in front of an exhibit that's deeply personal to her.
12: So what we are looking at here, artifacts that I once held when I was advocating for freedom and justice for my brother. This Clemency Now sign.
11: The display tells the story of her brother, Robert Shipp, who at the age of 21 was sentenced to life for a nonviolent drug offense under mandatory minimum guidelines enacted as part of a tough-on-crime push in the 1980s and 90s. Ajamu still gets emotional.
12: Because I think about the time that he lost, but then the other side of it, I see gratitude.
11: Gratitude because after serving almost 26 years, Shipp was released from prison in 2019 as a result of national sentencing reforms. Throughout his detention, Ajamu worked to shed light on his case, mass incarceration, and what she says are disproportionate punishments. Examples of contemporary advocates like her are now featured in the museum.
12: We also serve as a catalyst to inspire action for positive change.
11: The core of the National Civil Rights Museum is built around the Lorraine Motel balcony where Dr. King was killed. Across the street is the Legacy Building, which is also the former rooming house where his assassin took aim. This year, the museum reopened the space after a $38 million modernization. Museum President Russ Wigginton says the goal is for younger generations to connect the past with the present.
13: When they think about the question, what happened to the movement after Dr. King died? There's an answer, and the answer is the ongoing civil and human rights movement of the last 50 plus years.
11: This includes an exhibit on the Poor People's Campaign, the rise of Black political representation, and movements like Black Lives Matter and the 2020 racial justice protests.
14: Black Lives Matter! Black Lives Matter!
11: One central gallery builds on themes of inequality from Dr. King's final book. Museum historian Ryan Jones says the installations spotlight present-day disparities in areas like housing and education.
14: Now, you're looking at what types of things that you're being taught. Is African-American history being taught? Are you getting the same opportunities in higher education?
11: Many of these issues are currently being debated in the public square. Wigginton says it's critical for the museum to be nonpartisan and welcoming to all. But it doesn't shrink from topics that might provoke discomfort.
13: We try to make sure wherever you are on the comfort barometer, you at least feel like this is a place that is going to be supportive and be accurate in its complicated storytelling about this American experiment.
11: One aspect of the original legacy building remains.
15: Within seconds of the shot that killed Martin Luther King Jr., the search for answers begins.
11: The preserved bathroom and window where James Earl Ray is believed to have fired from. But now, Jones, the historian, says the exhibit adds more information about enduring doubts from King's family and others that Ray acted alone.
14: What the museum wanted to do was to address those lingering questions in the most in-depth way possible and to provide the visitor a full comprehensive story as to what took place.
11: Another lingering question is, what comes next? Wigginton says the museum's expansion comes at a time when achievements of the civil rights era are being tested and rolled back. Ultimately, though, he wants people to leave inspired.
13: Coretta Scott King reminded us that every generation has to sort of establish its own rules around what it means to be free.
11: And what it means to live in a civil and just society. For NPR News, I'm Katie Reardon in Memphis.
2: Our co-host Peter O'Dowd is reporting from Juneau, Alaska today. Hi, Peter.
16: Hey, Indira. Yeah, we're broadcasting stories this week from the KTOO studios about the big challenges facing Alaska as the climate changes. So coming up, we're going to see how people here in Juneau prepare for an annual flood that's triggered by a melting glacier above town.
2: Wow, that is a really dramatic story from a part of the U.S. that many folks never get to visit. I'm looking forward to hearing that in 10 minutes. 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
17: Live from NPR News in Boston, I'm Josie Guarino. President Trump defended his military action in Iran during a speech at the UN General Assembly today, claiming the U.S. acted while other world leaders hesitated. He warned that allowing Iran to build a nuclear weapon would have given the regime a green light to spread terror. Before turning to foreign policy, Trump highlighted domestic wins, including job growth and falling crime rates. Later today, Trump meets with leaders from the UK, Japan, and Venezuela over the Iran conflict's impact on oil markets. A Mississippi grand jury says there is not enough evidence to bring criminal charges in the death of 18-year-old Nolan Wells. But today, his family is questioning that decision. Wells was found dead after a 4th of July trip with friends off the coast of Mississippi. The grand jury found that the teen's death is consistent with drowning, but a medical examiner lists the final cause as undetermined. Alaska's chunkiest brown bears are ready to rumble because Fat Bear Week voting is officially open. Last year's 1,200-pound champ, aptly named Chunk, faces some heavy competition from a brand new batch of super-sized contenders. The contest, now in its 12th year, celebrates the resilience of the 2,200 brown bears that live in Alaska's preserve. This is Here and Now.
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1: It's here and now. A great big Hollywood marriage is one step closer. We're talking about Paramount, which owns the movie studio behind Mission Impossible and the streaming service Paramount Plus and several cable channels. Paramount wants to acquire Warner Brothers, which owns the Harry Potter franchises and HBO Max and its own cable properties. Now, the deal had been challenged by a dozen state attorneys general, but they settled. Here's California AG Rob Bonta.
2: We were requiring that there be certain conditions and commitments with the antitrust side, as well as massive contributions, transformational, I'll say, in domestic production and theatrical release that will really put a shot in the arm of Hollywood and the economy.
1: Let's talk about settlement now with Robin Farzad, host of the Full Disclosure podcast. Hey, Robin.
3: Hi there.
1: Normally, when there's a giant merger, opponents sue, challenge the company's agree to sell off a piece or more than one piece, right, to avoid concentration of market power. Not this time. What concessions did Paramount actually make here?
3: Very light concessions, very light promises. I mean, we were going to have 30 movies a year. We're going to set up a fund that maybe will replenish some of these healthcare funds for all these unemployed people in Los Angeles. There is a kind of an independent committee. We don't know how it's going to be enforced. Is it largely toothless that's going to oversee CNN and CBS, which has everybody kind of on Wall Street scratching their heads? I mean, weren't these AGs supposed to have leverage as $650 million a quarter of penalty fees were supposed to kick in starting October 1st? So why did they kind of surrender with these terms?
1: Yeah, right. And as you say, many critics say the state attorneys general caved, including California's AG. So broadly, what are the critics worried about, assuming this whole thing goes forward?
3: Well, if past is any prologue, look at Disney acquiring, you know, Fox Studios and the entertainment assets back in 2019, which it vastly overpaid for. And there were also promises back then to keep these studios independent, and there would still be a run of pictures. Of course, the pandemic happened, and the economics of the film business and streaming have compressed since. And time and again, when these mergers happen, you see the workforce out there marginalized even more, kind of less choice, less competition, unless you're a superstar director like a James Cameron, you know, to kind of name your own terms, or one of these handful of showrunners in Hollywood. You just have a harder time with fewer people bidding on these assets. Having said that, Scott, there is Amazon, there is Apple, there are bigger players right now, obviously Netflix, that are not traditional Hollywood incumbents. And that's what these guys have argued. We're not fighting this old fight like it's the 1970s motion picture studios. It's a brave new world.
1: Yeah, now briefly on the journalism side, CNN and CBS News would be together under one company. Today, the California Attorney General told NPR's Morning Edition the settlement includes a, quote, robust independent editorial board for the networks. Robin, your thoughts?
3: Yeah, what does that even mean? Suppose Barry Weiss, you know, who's already rankled people at CBS News and interfered with 60 Minutes and whatnot, says something, and then there's pushback. Is there any enforcement mechanism? She answers directly to the Ellison son. So we've seen this time and again. It's something that just kind of kicked down the road to satisfy a settlement.
1: Yeah, right. We're talking, of course, about David Ellison, head of Paramount. That's Robin Farzad, host of the Full Disclosure podcast. Robin, thank you.
3: Thank you, Scott.
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0: Hi, this is Steve Inskeep. When you roll out of bed, bleary-eyed and groggy, if you're like me, the first thing on your mind is getting something to wake you up. 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NPR's daily news program, Morning Edition, has been working through the night to get you the news you need. 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
12: I'm Indira Lakshmanan.
13: And I'm Peter O'Dowd at KTOO in Juneau, Alaska. It's Here and Now. Hi. I recently met John and Diane Lorry here in Alaska's capital city.
14: Shall we head down?
15: Yeah.
14: Okay.
13: I came to see the family's basement because 2 years ago, in the middle of the night,
15: I woke up, heard the water coming in around this door.
13: It was a torrent of water that floated the piano and flipped bookshelves upside down. Horrified, the Lorry's daughter captured it on video.
16: Get off! Get off here!
13: That must have been terrifying.
17: It was, and that water was cold.
13: Every summer since 2011, a glacial lake in the mountains outside of Juneau has burst through the melting ice. At first, the floods downstream were barely noticeable. But recently, something changed. In 2023, the water rose higher than ever. It was even worse the following year. The Mendenhall River slipped its banks and swamped the Lorry's house, along with about 300 others. Then, last year, for the first time, a new system of expensive flood barriers went up.
17: Am I being foolish to think that all the work that was done is going to protect us? Or are we going to get hit? And if so, how?
13: Those flood walls mostly kept the city dry last year. But when I spoke with Lorry last month, the annual flood was about to happen again. It's like clockwork. There's an enormous basin formed by a retreating glacier high in the mountains. And each year, as the weather warms, it fills with water. It's held back by an ice dam. But the pressure on the dam builds until it fails. And 16 billion gallons of water starts gushing toward the city. This year, Lorry had 5 kids at home.
17: And then knowing that my husband's going to be gone for 3 weeks, so I'll be responsible and school start. There's just too much to think about.
18: It's like a slow-moving bullet.
13: Ann Wilkinson Lind lives at the edge of the Mendenhall River. The new flood wall blocks her view, but you can hear the water racing behind us. In 2023, she watched her neighbor's home get swept downstream.
18: We had their clothes, trusses from their house stuck in our trees in the yard.
13: Safe to say you had never seen anything like that before.
18: Oh, absolutely never.
13: 2 years ago, Lynn's husband, Jeff, died a few days after the flood. He was cleaning debris in the yard. Lynn blames his sudden death on the stress. And now each summer, the threat of rising water brings a swirl of emotions.
18: it's just so overwhelming, and you're just waiting and waiting and waiting and waiting.
13: It is odd to wait for a flood that you know is coming. Once the water starts spilling from the basin, it takes about 48 hours for the flood to peak. In the meantime, children jump on their backyard trampoline, oblivious to the danger, or ride bikes on a street that may be underwater the next day.
12: I am very stressed, and I kind of feel it in the pit of my stomach.
13: I asked City Manager Katie Kester and the mayor, Beth Weldon, to meet me in this Riverside neighborhood that looks like it's preparing for battle. A reporter from our member station, KTOO, named Alex Solomon, came along too. Solomon pulls up on a bike because it's easier to get around talking to people who live in the evacuation zone.
14: Because last year it was like parking out of the evac zone, driving in, walking in, and it was so inefficient. And this year we're just like, throw it on the bike, talk to me, you know?
13: There have been other bigger adjustments. This year, the U.S. Army Corps of Engineers installed even more military-grade HESCO barriers along the river. Kester says the walls are higher, in some places 12 to 16 feet.
12: The problem with them going that high is that the base needs to be very wide. And as you can see here, we're in people's yards, and there's just not a lot of room. So there are people with literally HESCO barriers right up against their living room window.
13: It's not just nerves that are frayed. Mayor Weldon says the city's budget is strained too, thanks in part to a drumbeat of natural disasters.
19: Bring on the locusts, because we've hit everything else. I mean, we've had flooding and drought and then snow Armageddon, as they call it, and it's just been one thing after the other. And luckily, Juneau's very resilient.
13: It's going to have to be. Scientists predict the floods will persist for decades, another 20 to 30 years. Kester says the barriers are temporary. What Juneau really needs is a permanent solution to outsmart the melting glaciers.
12: We had community members talking about dams and siphons, bypass channels.
19: Bombing the glacier.
12: Bombing the glacier was an idea
13: that
12: came up.
19: No.
13: It wasn't a joke.
20: But the scientists say that ice doesn't work that way. It just smushes. And so you can't actually bomb it.
13: Okay, so we won't bomb it. Is that the consensus?
12: I think the consensus is we won't bomb it. The Army Corps has actually put quite a bit of effort into studying those options. And, you know, we're really getting down to we need to drain the basin.
21: It would be a big effort.
13: Cleet Getz is a brigadier general for the U.S. Army Corps of Engineers.
21: But it would not be something outside the bounds of what the Corps is capable of.
13: One idea is called a lake tap, a tunnel drilled into the mountain surrounding the glacier that would create a giant drain. A solution like that could cost $1 billion and take a decade to finish. Local miners have stepped up to say that they have the drilling know-how to do it faster and for a lot less. So the Corps is listening. It's collected ideas from private industry and plans to pick a contractor by the end of the year.
21: I'm going to look at what's proposed, and we're going to be incredibly aggressive, but I don't foresee a decade.
13: The question is, at what price? Getz says the project would be among the most impressive feats of engineering the Corps has ever done. But Alaska has some of the fastest melting glaciers on the planet. When the ice is gone, the floods will stop on their own.
21: We know the glacier's changing. You just look at photos and see how it's receded. And we do think at some point in the future that this is not going to be a problem. But in the interim, we're talking decades until, if we let nature run its course, that this problem would resolve itself.
13: And you need something sooner.
21: I believe the citizens of Juneau need something sooner.
13: By the next afternoon, the flood is raging. I'm on a bridge with a view of the Mendenhall Glacier in the distance, the turbulent river below.
22: There's a bunch of trees going by. You see them?
13: Scientist Aaron Hood and a team from the University of Alaska Southeast are tossing buckets off the bridge and hauling them back up with a rope.
22: It's like fishing for dirty water, pretty much.
13: The flood is at its peak, and the team needs water samples to measure the glacial sediment flowing downstream.
23: 19.7, how's that compare?
24: Specific conductivity?
23: Yeah.
24: Smack dab in the exact where we've been.
23: 19.8?
24: Yeah.
13: Hood says this year's glacial flood in Juneau was the city's fourth largest on record. But 2 weeks later, a much bigger disaster would shock the world. A melting glacier collapsed in the Himalaya, sending a biblical torrent of ice and water roaring through mountain villages in Nepal and Tibet. More than 6,000 people either dead or missing. A warming climate is destabilizing ice sheets around the globe. It's creating new hazards that people like Sam Hatch must learn to live with.
0: this is how high we raised the house.
1: 4 feet?
0: About 4 feet, yep.
13: Hatch rolls open his garage door to show me the war he's waging against the floods, new construction. After the 2023 flood damaged his foundation, Hatch raised his house off the ground.
0: Well, to pick up a house and raise it and rebuild, I basically bought another house.
1: Did you have to go into debt to do that?
0: Oh, yeah. Yeah. Quite a bit.
1: But you felt it was worth it?
0: There's not a lot of homes in Juneau, so if you have to walk away, you're looking at renting for 10 years.
13: Hatch is aware of the irony. The qualities that make Alaska so unique, the glaciers, the river, the mountains, are what's causing this picture-perfect place so much trouble.
0: It's sometimes hard to reconcile that it can be so pretty, and then one day it just shows up and freaking ruins everything. But I think that's nature. And I think a lot of what people do is they try and fight nature, and I think it'd be better off if we flexed and adapted.
13: This year, Hatch's adaptation wasn't necessary. The temporary flood walls held the river back. But you can mark your calendar. Come summer 2027, Hatch's elevated home and the city itself will be put to the test again. Stay with us. We're here in Juneau this week at our member station KTOO. Tomorrow, we'll meet back up with scientist Aaron Hood. We'll take a helicopter to the source of all the trouble, the enormous glacial lake at the edge of the melting Mendenhall Glacier.
2: And when I bring people here, they look out and say, oh my God, now I see what you're talking about. Because when you try to explain the scale to them, there's really no way to do it justice.
13: All of our reverse course climate reporting from Alaska is at hereandnow.org.
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26: It's Here and Now. In this midterm year, several candidates have been hit by scandal. There's Democrat Graham Plattner in Maine. He quit his Senate race amid sexual assault accusations. In Texas, Republican Ken Paxton was impeached by the state House, accused of bribery and abusing power. He remains in his Senate race. And there are many more, including accusations against the president. But are scandals central to the midterms this year or ever? Let's put that to historian Julian Zelizer at Princeton. Hey, Julian.
27: Hi, nice to be with you.
26: So we had on the show yesterday a political reporter comparing this year to 2006, a Republican president, unpopular wars. You have written 2026 and 2006 also rhyme a bit when it comes to scandals. What scandals come to mind for you this year?
27: Well, you name some of them, such as former Senate candidate Graham Plattner and Texas Republican Ken Paxton. You have many others taking place, Corey Mills in Florida, Max Miller in Ohio, and of course, all the stories coming out of the White House about alleged conflict of interest between what President Trump does with policy and the family interests of the Trump industry and enterprise.
26: Yeah.
4: As you write, this 2006 was another year, I guess, a year of bipartisan scandals. Then there was, I'm remembering this, Democratic Congressman William Jefferson of Louisiana. I remember it had something to do with a bunch of cash stored in his freezer. Remind us.
27: That's true. That was one of the Democratic scandals of the time. The FBI had taped him accepting money in a leather briefcase from an investor. He was recorded talking about taking a bribe from someone from Nigeria. But in August of 2005, federal agents searched his home and found $90,000 in a freezer and $10,000 more stuffed in food containers.
4: Yeah. Then on the GOP side, it was Jack Abramoff, a superstar Republican lobbyist, pleaded guilty eventually to charges of conspiracy to bribe public officials and other charges. I remember the reporting that he took high-profile lawmakers to high-profile professional sports events. What was notable to you about the Abramoff scandal?
27: Yeah, I mean, it's hard to overstate what an impact it had. Tom DeLay, of course, was one of the most important Republican leaders of the time, and he resigns because of the investigations into campaign finance violations, which he was indicted at the time. But Abramoff was a lobbyist of lobbyists, and he pled guilty to mail fraud, tax evasion, conspiracy to bribe public officials. And there were all these stories about a revolving door that he and DeLay essentially set up between staffers on Capitol Hill and lobbyists on K Street. So it just painted a picture of a very sordid relationship between the GOP and interest groups.
4: In the end, in 2006, the Democrats won big, regained both the House and the Senate. So do you think scandals were a big reason that year?
27: It was, and one even broke close to the election involving Florida Republican Mark Foley and texting with teenage pages. It's clear that was a big part of why a lot of voters were turned off by the GOP. Importantly, Nancy Pelosi, connected those to other concerns. So she said, here you have a Republican Party focused on gaining wealth rather than putting food on your table and making sure you have money in your savings account.
4: So, Julian, what about this year? We have another off-year election, Republican president. Do you think scandals are top of mind to voters compared to, gas prices, other things out there?
27: I do think scandals are becoming more difficult to stick politically for many reasons, but I do think they're part of the bigger picture that is turning a lot of voters off, at least in the polls, to the GOP. And I think there are similar connections between a Republican Party too concerned with power and its own economic interests relative to the struggles most ordinary Americans are facing on a daily basis to keep up with the cost of living.
4: Why do you think scandals don't stick as much today?
27: I think the media and new media has made it very hard to pay attention to anything over the course of more than 24 to 48 hours. So you can survive a scandal simply by staying put. And I do think President Trump has had an impact. He's done so much in broad daylight that once would have been considered intolerable or violating key ethics, that he's almost normalized a lot of these issues. And so the public says, what's the difference between what Congressman X is doing and what we see on a daily basis from the White House?
4: Yeah. So what's the challenge for you as a historian? You're always trying to draw connections from the recent past or the deep past to today. How do you do that in the context of this particular president?
27: Well, it's important to track the changes that I just mentioned and how today is different than 20, 30 years ago. But it's also important to trace enduring themes in American politics, whether it's an ongoing fear of centralized power dating back to the Declaration of Independence, or a real hatred in this country of political corruption, which we have seen again and again all the way back since the Revolution.
4: All right. Julian Zelizer is professor of history at Princeton University. He's on our show regularly. Julian, thank you as always.
27: Thanks for having me.
4: Here Now is a production of NPR and WBUR. I'm Scott Tong in Washington, D.C.
6: And I'm Indira Lakshmanan in Boston. 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
29: I'm Indira Lakshmanan. It's Here and Now. Coming up, President Trump tells world leaders at the UN that he'll make a deal with Iran or annihilate the country.
30: I don't think that this was seen as anything other than a sort of rerun of Trump's greatest hits.
31: Also, a grand jury decides not to indict anyone in the death of 18-year-old Nolan Wells.
13: And in the early 1800s, Alaska's Tlingit people fought a war against Russians. It inspired a new opera performed entirely in the Tlingit language.
32: To be in the original language we've been speaking on this land for millennia was the most primary emotional, educational, legal way we wanted to do it.
13: Coming up, Here and Now.
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33: Live from NPR News, I'm Lakshmi Singh. President Trump paints his administration as a global problem solver, ready to confront threats and lead through strength. NPR's Franco Ordonez reports on what stood out during President Trump's address to the UN General Assembly as he defended the U.S. war with Iran today.
34: With Iranian officials actually in the room, Trump said he had a big decision to make, and he said he had to make a deal and let them rebuild, or he said, quote, do I annihilate the Islamic Republic, he went on to say, or do I drive them into hell with no chance of survival? What he did not say, though, was how he plans to resolve the enduring conflict.
33: NPR's Franco Ordonez. The soaring fuel prices resulting from the war are top of mind among voters 6 weeks before the midterms. That's prompting a number of Republican candidates in close races to call for emergency actions to bring down gasoline and diesel costs. Yesterday, Republican Representative Ashley Hinson of Iowa said the constituents, quote, shouldn't have to foot the bill at the pump or the checkout line for the war in Iran. Well, power is shifting and the world needs a strong United Nations. Those were some of the messages delivered by the UN Secretary General in his final address to the General Assembly. NPR's Michelle Kellerman reports he's calling for more cooperation to regulate AI and combat climate change.
35: Antonio Guterres' term ends this year, and he's clearly worried about the fractures in global politics and the inability of the United Nations to resolve many of today's conflicts. He says there's been a, quote, extraordinary transfer of power away from governments to a handful of private corporations and individuals.
36: Yet our institutions and systems of governance continue to reflect the power realities and interests of a largely bygone era.
35: He demanded that polluters pay for climate change, and he called for peace in conflicts that have disrupted global trade, referencing Russia's war in Ukraine and the U.S. war against Iran. Michelle Kellerman, NPR News, the United Nations.
33: Young Americans without college degrees are seeing one of the strongest job markets in decades. NPR's Windsor Johnson reports unemployment among workers aged 22 to 34 who don't have a degree is near a 20-year low.
0: The Burning Glass Institute says the job market looks much different for recent college graduates who are having a harder time finding work. Georgetown University economist Harry Holzer says one reason is the strength of the construction industry.
1: I do think the construction sector is strong right now. You know, all these data centers being built is creating a lot of jobs for skilled construction workers.
0: Holzer says more baby boomers are retiring from the skilled trades just as immigration slows. Windsor Johnston, NPR News.
33: You're listening to NPR. A South Carolina coroner has determined actor Hayden Panettiere died from an accidental overdose involving several drugs, including fentanyl. The Grammy and Golden Globe-nominated actor died last month at the age of 36. DoorDash says, quote, "We screwed up." The food delivery company issued a statement admitting to mistakes when it came to paying its New York City employees. Mayor Zahram Mamdani announced DoorDash had agreed to pay $131.5 million to settle claims. City Hall says most of the settlement will be returned to more than 260,000 workers who were underpaid, not paid, or paid late for deliveries. Researchers have discovered a new species they're calling the

0: replicate at temperatures never seen for complex organisms.
1: The fire amoeba was found in a tributary of Lassen Volcanic National Park in Northern California. It can replicate at temperatures up to 145 degrees Fahrenheit and continue moving up to 147 degrees. New records for a complex cell.
2: It wasn't so much the incremental amount that this record was broken by as much as the proof that it was possible.
1: Syracuse University microbiologist Angela Oliverio and her team observed the fire amoeba has ways of keeping its proteins and membranes stable at higher temperatures. The discovery might be used to create heat-resilient crops and drugs. Ari Daniel, NPR News.
0: I'm Lakshmi Singh, NPR News in Washington.
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6: I'm Indira Lakshmanan in Boston. It's Here and Now. At the United Nations today, President Trump called fears of artificial intelligence doomsday and climate change a hoax. And he defended the war he started in Iran 7 months ago. That war has not yet obliterated Iran's nuclear program nor caused the regime's collapse. It has triggered attacks on U.S. allies in the Middle East and sent gas prices skyrocketing. Ed Luce has been watching. He is U.S. national editor and columnist for the Financial Times. Welcome, Ed.
7: Great to be with you, Indira.
6: So the president today vowed to make a deal with Iran or to annihilate the country. Two extremes. How was that message received by world leaders at the U.N.?
7: I think actually with not much surprise. I mean, I won't say a shrug, but it's been his sort of binary approach to the Operation Epic Fury situation since early April when he first threatened annihilation of a civilization. And then since then, we've been sort of back and forth between deals that didn't really amount to much and threats to wipe out the Iranian regime. So I don't think that this was seen as anything other than a sort of rerun of Trump's greatest hits. He also had previously mentioned that he thought a deal would happen after the midterms because he thought the Iranians were going to continue to misbehave until they saw Trump or his party defeated in the midterms. I don't think there's strong evidence of that, but that's clearly stuck in Trump's mind. And it was notable that he repeated that there would be a deal straight after the midterms.
6: Well, meanwhile, the Iranian president is scheduled to address the UN General Assembly in New York tomorrow. Is there any back-channel diplomacy taking place on the sidelines to try to end the war, talks between the U.S. and members of the Iranian delegation, or even perhaps the presidents themselves?
7: Well, it's interesting that Marco Rubio, the Secretary of State, earlier today did not rule out Trump or indeed him meeting with the Iranian delegation. As you say, the Iranian president, Masoud Pezeshkian, is there, so Trump's counterpart. He's not actually one of the more powerful Iranian figures in spite of the fact he's president, but he is there, as is Araghchi, the Iranian foreign minister. And Trump does quite like meeting with people. We've seen, you know, all of Kim Jong-un,
6: that's right,
7: of course, being one in his first term. He likes meeting with adversaries. And so I wouldn't rule it out. One interesting thing, though, is there's still nothing on the schedule for Trump to meet Benjamin Netanyahu, Israel's prime minister. And that, I'm sure the Israelis are scrambling to rectify, because Netanyahu faces an election in 3-4 weeks in late October. And one of his, if you'll forgive the pun, one of his Trump cards is that he's the one who can talk to the Americans and has their trust and has their ear.
8: Yeah, that's interesting. Of course, the U.S. and Israel launched that war together 7 months ago.

0: go against Iran, and Netanyahu is going to be speaking to the UN on Thursday. All right, well, Ed, it strikes me that there are all these wars and occupations going on now from Iran to Ukraine and beyond, and the United Nations seems powerless in the face of this. So I'm wondering, how relevant or irrelevant is the world body at this moment?
1: Well, Antonio Guterres, the outgoing UN Secretary General, he gave his last speech. He's been in that job for two terms, I think 10 years. He gave his final speech today to the General Assembly, and he mentioned that the world's fault lines were getting wider and that the cracks were turning into canyons or chasms. And these included, you know, the wars, of course, that we've been talking about, but also climate change, the threats posed by artificial intelligence and so forth. And there was no sort of agenda or follow-up attached to it. It was just a plea. So I think, you know, he's perceived to be a decent man, but also a pretty ineffectual one, whether that's his fault as a Secretary General or just a reflection of the fact that the UN increasingly looks like a talking shop. I mean, it's notable that China's President Xi Jinping is not going to be attending, at least to date, has announced no plans to attend the UN General Assembly. India's leader Narendra Modi isn't attending. Obviously, Vladimir Putin of Russia isn't. You know, we're getting up to sort of more than 40% of the world's population there. It's not where the real deals are done.
0: What's interesting that you mentioned China, Ed, because Chinese President Xi Jinping is, of course, due in Washington this week for a summit at the White House with the U.S. president, but he didn't even bother to go to the United Nations, which underscores your point about that world body seeming less relevant than it has in past years. Tell me, what should we be keeping our eye on with the U.S. and China, and also with the president signing a security agreement today with the leaders of Denmark and Greenland?
1: Well, with the US and China, you know, I think the big issue is, can they really set up a conversation about AI? Because AI is not just, you know, an existential threat, allegedly, but it's also the future of warfare. And these are the two great powers, and they're militarizing fast. So that's the sort of key thing there. In terms of Greenland, though, it's important for the Danes and the Greenlanders that they have a deal. And they'll be desperately hoping this means that Trump stops coveting Greenland sovereignty. But the deal in itself, if you look at the contents, is really not much different to what the status quo has been for the last 80 years, which is America has always had the right to set up military bases there. And the Greenlanders were never going to give bases to Russia or China. So there isn't actually that much new about this deal, unless, of course, it means Trump now stops talking about Greenland.
0: And allowing both sides to call it a win.
1: That's
0: Ed Luce, U.S. national editor and columnist for the Financial Times. Ed, thank you so much.
1: A real pleasure, Indira.
2: In Juneau, Alaska here, the city government is considering an ordinance that would limit the number of cruise ships allowed at the docks. Right now, the limit is 5 per day, but that is a voluntary agreement with the cruise ship companies. And the residents, well, they want something more formal. The push and pull over this issue has gone on for years in Juneau because the city is trying to balance the economic benefits of tourism with its impact on the people who live here. We have Clarice Larson in the studio with us. She is a reporter at KTOO who's been following this. Clarice, welcome.
3: Hi, Peter.
2: So if you look out the window, we're right downtown. You can see the cruise ships. You can't miss them. They're gigantic. How many passengers are on a typical cruise ship that comes through Juneau?
3: A couple thousand, and I would say between 2,000 to 3,000.
2: Okay, and then that happens 5 times a day during the busy tourist season.
3: Yeah, we can see upwards of 16,000 people in a given day.
2: Oh my gosh. Okay, so as we said, the city does have this voluntary limit of 5 cruise ships a day, but now the city government is trying to think about whether it should be put into law. This debate's been going on for years in Juneau.
3: Decades.
2: So why now?
3: Well, residents are saying, hey, we want more. We want to codify this into law. We want actually, not to have this be a voluntary agreement. And so the assembly, the local city council in Juneau, is considering it. And we might see it come into play.
2: The assembly decided recently to delay that vote. You spoke with Deputy Mayor Greg Smith recently, who's against a formal limit. Let's listen.
4: We are seemingly effectively negotiating and discussing and having a positive relationship with the cruise lines, which I think is a good thing. I guess I'm kind of like, don't kick the dog if it's not misbehaving.
2: Interesting. So that's the deputy mayor saying, essentially, if things are going well, things are going well, so let's not rock the boat. Sorry for the pun. Why do people living here want this ordinance to pass then?
3: Yeah, I mean, you looked outside. There's tons of cruise ships. There's tons of passengers. People are saying congestion is too much. Juneau is kind of losing its Juneau-ness. We're not... Our town is kind of losing the specialness of it because it's drowned out by tourists. And so people want to see a little bit of ease.
2: Yeah. You know, if you walk around downtown, which I've been doing recently, you see the shops and the restaurants and like there's the bike rental companies for the people who get off the tour boats, the cruise ships for these tours around town. I'm sure those businesses don't want to cap the number of potential tourists that might come spend money.
3: Oh, absolutely not. I mean, their whole livelihood, a lot of our town is based off of cruise ship tourism. You know, less tourists and less cruise ships equals less money, which is not good for their businesses.
2: And does it seem like that argument they're making with the city is working? Are people listening to that?
3: I think, as you said, there's a push and pull. There's, you know, some of the assembly members are listening. They're saying, hey, yeah, this is people's livelihood. But at the same time, you know, you walk downtown and some people say, I just want to get my coffee and not wait in a 30-minute line.
2: Yeah.
3: You know, so it's a constant push and pull, and it's hard to really gauge where people land.
2: Okay. You spoke with Juneau's city attorney, Emily Wright. Here she is.
5: There is no scenario where you don't get sued in this. So I want to make that very clear. Someone is going to sue you at any level of this.
2: Okay. So lawsuits, if they were to happen, they're expensive. I know Juneau has had some financial problems lately. Mm-hmm. Is that a factor?
3: Oh, absolutely. I mean, a similar town that has tried to put cruise ship limits in place, Bar Harbor, Maine, they went through a lengthy legal battle, spending upwards of $1 million for a town that is much smaller than Juneau. Juneau could spend millions, multiple millions, litigating this if this goes through. And that could really impact our town, which is currently struggling financially.
2: And briefly, why? Why is the city having a problem with its budget?
3: We recently had some tax cuts last election that has really changed the dynamic of our revenue in Juneau. And mm-hmm. then also just decision making that has gone poorly that residents feel has really impacted our finances.
2: Yeah. I hear you've got a lot of natural disasters going on in town, too.
3: Oh, my goodness. Yeah, that is
2: finances. Yeah.
3: That's a huge factor as well.
2: Listen, we got about a minute left here, but I do want to ask you, because there will be people listening across the country who maybe have been to Juneau on a cruise, or maybe it's on a bucket list. And I'm curious, why do you think this story matters beyond Alaska?
3: Yeah, I mean, when you go to visit a town, you want to visit the community. You want to visit the town. You don't want to go to a cruise ship destination. You want to go to a town. And I think this is really impactful and interesting because some people are arguing Juneau is losing what it is as a community because we're getting drowned out by cruise ship tourists. And then also this is happening all across, not just the nation, but the whole entire world. And yeah. So that's a really big factor of why this is really important right now.
2: Ports around the world balancing tourism and economics. All right, Clarice Larson, city government reporter here at KTOO. Thank you so much for being in the studio with us. Appreciate
3: Thank you.
2: It. It's here and now.
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2: I'm Peter O'Dowd at KTOO in Juneau, Alaska. It's Here and Now. When I travel the country, I like to ask what stories around town are getting people excited and worked up. Well, here in Juneau, I heard a lot about this.

0: Katush Lagao is the first ever Tlingit language opera that just wrapped up a 6-show run in Juneau. The opera tells the story of a war between Russians and the Tlingit people in Sitka. I went to the final production on Sunday night. It was a rousing celebration of music and history and indigenous identity. Vera Starbird is here with me. She's the librettist who composed the opera along with Edward Littlefield. Vera, what a pleasure. Welcome.
1: Good to be here.
0: And we also have Madeline Sobolov-Levy, a key member of the cast who plays Tick, a Tlingit interpreter. Maddie, nice to see you. Welcome.
2: Lovely to be here.
0: Okay, so Vera, start out with a story of this war between the Russians and the Tlingit people. At its core, what's the conflict about?
1: In 1802, while the Tlingit people all over the region of Southeast Alaska, what's now known as Southeast Alaska, did allow some Russians to be there, they were breaking Tlingit law. They were abusing people, abusing our resources. And across the region, all Tlingit clans decided they needed to be removed from the region. Mm. So in 1802, they were removed from the entire region. This follows that into 1804, when the Russians came back to Sitka 2.5 years later and had a second battle.
0: You say the Russians weren't honoring Tlingit law. They were disrespecting the land and the people. What exactly did the Russians want?
1: Primarily sea otter. Hundreds of thousands of pelts in the decade that they came. Mm. So they were just wiping out sea otters right and left, and we're coming back for more.
0: Yeah. Well, it may not surprise you, and I mean this with no disrespect, I didn't know anything about the history of this conflict or these battles, and I'm just curious, how steeped were you as a native Alaskan before this project started? How much did you know?
1: What's funny is it's actually a really common history for Tlingit people to know. And yet so unknown outside of Tlingitani, even though it's a huge history that affected the geopolitics from the time and until now. Like, these battles impacted how the United States is formed right now.
0: Right. Maddie, I believe you're also a Tlingit in Haida. Is that correct?
2: Yeah. Yes.
0: What was the tradition for you hearing these stories growing up?
2: So I knew less about this growing up, and the process of being a part of this production was really a learning opportunity, and the questions that we were able to ask with folks who had done historical research, but also folks who had just learned through oral traditions and the traditional passing of knowledge from their grandparents, from their grandparents' grandparents, about the battles, not just in Sitka, but also in other communities. It was a lot of new information for me.
0: Well, let's hear another recording from the show. This scene takes place 2 years after the first battle, which you described, Vera. Tlingit scouts have just returned to tell the elders that the Russians have returned. Shida.

0: most of this show, almost all of it, is entirely in Tlingit. And I know you had to work with a translator to put your work, the story, into the language. How essential was it to do it in the indigenous language?
1: This is a huge part of so many indigenous people's work, is to bring our languages back when they were stolen from us. It was literally illegal for performing arts to happen, for these languages to be spoken. So to have our traditional performing arts happen again was important. But to be in the original language we've been speaking on this land for millennia was the most primary emotional, educational, legal way we wanted to do it.
0: And incredibly challenging, I would imagine.
1: Yes.
0: Right?
1: There's only 6 first language Tlingit speakers left. Our translator, Hune Lance Twitchell, he has been making such a huge effort to ensure that our children, our grandchildren, will be speaking this fluently.
0: 6 people? That's amazing. Yes. Maddie, you had to sing for 2 hours in a language I presume you didn't know.
2: So I'm nowhere near fluent, and I would even hesitate to call myself a Tlingit language learner. My 3 younger children all went through a Tlingit immersion preschool, Hayukhatangikudi, and so their Tlingit journey has brought me along as a Tlingit language learner.
0: Your kids helped you?
2: Mm-hmm. So
0: how so?
2: When I would be practicing, Tlingit language has 4 different X's, and they all have a different pronunciation. And so as I was practicing at home, I could ask my children, which one is this? Mm-hmm. And they know enough to be able to help me, and I could try. And then, you know, sometimes they would look at me and go, again. All right, I didn't get that right. And I could just thank them for being my teacher, and that continues to welcome them into my learning journey along with them.
0: Well, allow me, if I could, to put you on the spot. Would you be willing to sing some in Tlingit for us now?
2: Absolutely.

0: That was beautiful. What were you singing?
1: I was singing the opening to the song for scene 8. In that song, I am entering into the scene really full of a lot of grief. And the words that I am singing are expressing not just my individual grief, but the grief that women know from having lost. And I think it's also a particular Tlingit grief because Tlingit people are matrilineal.
0: Mm-hmm.
1: Your identity, your clan comes from your mother. So when speaking about this loss, it's a loss that women particularly feel as the matriarchs who carry on Tlingit lineage.
0: I'm so glad you brought that up. I noticed watching the performance that all throughout we see the power of women in warfare, in diplomacy, and in the society. Talk about that and what it meant to you to bring that to the stage.
2: That was incredibly intentional. And what she just sang, Women Know, was the heart center of the opera. Our women, being matrilineal, taking our identities from the mother and not the father, were so important to everything you are. You follow your mother's side in everything, and that includes into battle. Women absolutely fought in these battles and every other battle that we had. At these battles, there were women translators who were working with these Russian leaders who had no idea why we were following the women. And the Tlingit were quick to remind them, and we're beating you because we're listening to our women.
0: I was going to say, is that to your advantage?
2: Yes, and that's a line actually in the opera where the Russians in all of these older accounts are just really weirded out that the Tlingit people would listen to their women. Mm. And maybe never thought that's maybe why we were so strong and we were defeating them.
0: You know, this opera just did an amazing job of bringing the history forward to why it matters today, of showing the audience that the blood of your ancestors is flowing through you at this very moment. And I wonder, maybe for both of you, if this project helped you reclaim some of your own identity.
1: I think very much so, to appreciate the Southeast community making a collective decision and working together to achieve something so incredible, and then to be winning such a victory in achieving this opera. It felt very grounding and very empowering.
0: Well, and Vera, I want to ask you the same question. There was this moment at the end, and I don't know if this happened at all the performances, where the people in the audience stand up and they're reaching their arms out to the cast, and the cast is doing the same as they almost speak to each other. That was really moving.
2: It was also really intentional because that's what Tlingit people do every time we sing and dance, every time storytellers enter. So most of the people you see dancing absolutely know what to do. We never had to tell them.
0: Mm-hmm.
2: This is giving gratitude to storytellers, and it's the storytellers giving gratitude to the audience.
0: Yeah. And for you, help you reclaim your identity in any way?
2: It was highly about language for me because I'm not a fluent speaker. And that was something that was challenging to be able to do this, but to try and reclaim some of those and learn and keep learning and be humbled and learn with so many other people. Yeah, it was still, I'm without words for what the entire experience has been.
0: Vera Starbird, the librettist who wrote the opera, and Madeline Sobolev Levy, who plays Tick, the interpreter. Thank you both. It was such a pleasure to speak with you.
2: Ganesh Tish,
1: hello.
0: It's Here and Now.
3: Live from NPR News in Boston, I'm Josie Guarino. The U.S., Denmark, and Greenland are teaming up under a newly signed agreement to reinforce security across the Arctic and North Atlantic, easing tensions over Trump's repeated calls for Greenland to become part of the U.S. President Trump signed the deal during the U.N. General Assembly in New York today. The signing follows Trump's earlier announcement that he planned to bolster U.S. military presence in Greenland while keeping it under Danish and Greenlandic control. The agreement recognizes Greenland's sovereignty. Republican Senator John Curtis of Utah is calling on the Senate Judiciary Committee to investigate and subpoena Donald Trump Jr. after his wedding party was partially bankrolled by a Russian oligarch. President Trump says that money will be paid back. Curtis is also demanding subpoenas for Hunter Biden to see if both presidential sons traded family ties for financial gain. The Bidens have consistently denied any wrongdoing. Actor Hayden Panettiere died from an accidental overdose from a combination of several drugs, including fentanyl and anti-anxiety medication. That's according to a coroner in South Carolina. The 36-year-old was found unresponsive at a residence in Greenville, South Carolina, last month. 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
14: It's Here and Now. The family of an 18-year-old Mississippi college student, Nolan Wells, is calling for the investigation into his death to continue. This after a grand jury made a unanimous decision not to indict anyone, concluding his death was consistent with drowning. The black teenager disappeared after a July 4th boating trip with a group of white friends. His body was found on an island 2 days later. The case spurred national speculation in part because of Mississippi's history of racial injustice. Elise Gregg has been following the story for the Gulf States Newsroom and Mississippi Public Broadcasting, and it joins us now. Welcome, Elise.
15: Hi there.
14: So the family held a press conference today. What did they say?
15: Well, first and foremost, that they're not going to stop pushing for answers. Here's Wells' mom, Christine Wells Wansley. Let's listen.
16: Elmore and I do not believe that Nolan simply and accidentally drowned. And nobody saw anything, and no one knows anything.
15: Over the past few months, they've repeatedly said all they want is answers, and now the grand jury's concluded there isn't any evidence of a crime in Wells' death. But the family still wants answers to questions that remain from the autopsy and what ultimately happened to their son.
14: So, Elise, Nolan was a popular student athlete. Questions have swirled around his death since July. Why did he not have his cell phone with him, which was tracked to a friend's house? Why would he stay back on the island while his friends returned to the mainland? Briefly remind us of the circumstances in this case.
15: Right. So after Wells's parents found his body on July 6th, they tracked the phone back to a friend's house using Life 360, and they were concerned that messages had been deleted. Now, the district attorney says that a report from civil rights attorney Ben Crump, who's representing the family, that report shows that nothing had been deleted since Wells's last use. And the grand jury said, you know, it's not unusual for someone to leave their phone on a boat, which is how Wells was separated from his cell. But again, we've got these questions that linger about why his friends didn't turn the phone over to the family or authorities right away. And likewise, you know, the grand jury said it's not unusual for people to socialize on these islands and travel on different boats, but we can't know for sure why Wells stayed back.
14: Elise, the grand jury report left a lot of questions unanswered. A forensic pathologist who was retained by civil rights attorney Ben Crump said he found bruises on Nolan's body and was unable to conclude anything about his condition before going into the water, whether he was conscious or not. Are we any closer to finding answers there?
15: So the state medical examiner also identified those bruises and concluded those bruises on Wells' head were not fatal. But the forensic pathologist leaned toward connecting those injuries with blunt force trauma. Now, both the medical examiner and forensic pathologist said his death was undetermined, but the grand jury said that cause of death was consistent with drowning. Now, drowning is a diagnosis by exclusion, which means they would find the cause of death consistent with drowning after ruling out other causes of death. So all that to say, unfortunately, I don't think we're any closer to getting answers about the immediate circumstances around Wells' death. And just, to, you know, as a note, the grand jury spoke to over 40 witnesses and reviewed pages and pages of evidence. So it's a lot of information gathered that still hasn't answered these questions.
14: Elise, we've only got half a minute left. The 23-person grand jury included five Black members. How has the community responded to their decision?
15: So it's a mixed bag. Many people point to this as clear-cut proof. This was simply a drowning, while other people have pointed out there's a lot of unanswered questions. In the meantime, though, activists and attorneys are calling on the DA to continue that investigation and for the state medical examiner to release the state's autopsy.
14: That's reporter Elise Gregg. Thank you so much from Mississippi Public Broadcasting.
15: Thank you.
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14: I'm Indira Lakshmanan in Boston. It's Here and Now. Have you ever wondered what makes a feel-good movie feel so good? And why one person's Mrs. Doubtfire is another person's Die Hard? What each of us finds comforting is so subjective, and Benjamin Lee at The Guardian US has made it something of a professional pursuit to find out why certain films make certain people feel that all is well with the universe. In 2024, he launched a weekly column featuring essays by writers around the world about their favorite movies to get through tough times, and he joins us now to talk about it. Benjamin, welcome.
22: Thank you for having me.
14: All right. So first of all, you now have 2 years worth of data, if we can call it that. What kind of themes jumped out to you? I'm curious, are cozy rom-coms and action comedies at the top of most people's lists?
22: So we're almost at 100 now. I think it's 99 as of this week. And I think I assumed it would get a lot of sort of get under a blanket, cozy, often nostalgic movies. We've had some of those, you know, films that remind you there's some sort of goodness in the world. But I think I've been surprised about the different kinds of films people have picked and the different reasons for them. I think it can also often be a case of a form over content. We had a writer called Richard Lawson who picked The Talented Mr. Ripley.
0: That's a bit, that's a kind of a dark movie to be your favorite comfort watch. Okay.
22: Well, it's a film about a murderous sociopath. And so, you know, it ends on a pretty downbeat note, but it's also a studio film from the late 90s. And so it's filled with all these talented, attractive actors. It's shot on film. It's on location, Italy. It's made by Anthony Minghella.
1: Did I know you were Princeton, Tom? I don't think I did I?
2: Why are you asking all of a sudden?
1: No reason. Because you're leaving, I guess.
22: So I think part of it was just going back to this this time where you felt like someone was kind of safely guiding you through a film or a place.
0: Huh. Well, when I think about my own comfort films, I mean, every Christmas I love to rewatch Love Actually because it's so funny and touching. And I love those scenes in Heathrow Airport using real people embracing their loved ones. Let's listen.
23: Whenever I get gloomy with the state of the world, I think about the arrivals gate at Heathrow Airport. General opinion's starting to make out that we live in a world of hatred and greed. But I don't see that. Seems to me that love is everywhere.
0: Mm. Of course, that's the great Hugh Grant playing the British Prime Minister. But I really love that sentiment. And, you know, when I want to laugh, I go to some of the hilarious spoofs like Zoolander, which parodies the world of high fashion men's modeling.
24: D-Boss, I got your back!
25: What?
0: I mean, it's an utterly ridiculous film, but it never fails to make me laugh. And so I was quite surprised that some of the entries you've gotten were really quite dark. Why do you think that is?
22: I think there are different reasons why something does make you feel good. And I think often it can be a reminder that someone else is also kind of going through difficult circumstances that can make you feel less alone. You know, I went through a breakup years ago. And I had a very dramatic weekend of watching breakup movies. And I was feeling sorry for myself, but I actually felt sort of less alone by watching other people try and wrangle with similar feelings that I was going through. Mm. Even though the films themselves might not end on particularly optimistic notes, they were still, it was a way to feel, yeah, like that there was a sort of sense of unity with someone else.
0: Mm. It struck me that one of your essayists, Emily Steer, wrote about the sci-fi horror movie Aliens from 1986. It's a sequel to the original Alien film. It stars Sigourney Weaver fighting off hordes of parasitic aliens.
26: I'll tell you what I know. We sat down on LV-426. One of our crew members was brought back on board with something attached to his face, some kind of parasite.
0: I mean, okay, so explain to us why this was Emily's feel-good movie.
22: So Emily wrote about the fact that she was going through IVF, a very difficult and traumatic process for a lot of people who go through it. Mm-hmm. And I think it had made her think of her body in a sort of horrifying way. And I think watching a body horror, especially about a woman at the center, was sort of cathartic and confronting for her rather than watching a rom-com, which is pure distraction. You know, she wrote that she knows people are happy and she knows people are in love and going through these meet-cutes on film, but that didn't make her feel like she was with them. You know, she wanted to see someone else going through something that was as horrifying as what she was going through, especially with exploding eggs, you know, which kind of quite literal in what she was feeling about what she was going through. So again, it goes back to that feeling of just feeling less alone because someone else is going through something difficult.
0: I can see how that made it look not so bad in comparison. All right. Well, as a warning for listeners, the next essay that I'm going to mention refers to suicidal ideation. One of your writers, Emma Madden, wrote about the Saw movies, which are slasher films about a sadistic serial killer. Now, Madden says that watching these movies helped them value their own life. Explain why.
22: So, Emma picked Saw, and when they sent me the email saying that would be their choice, I was pretty shocked. The franchise is pretty gnarly and vicious and quite nihilistic too. That Emma found, firstly, just a thrill in the sort of roller coaster element of watching a film such as that. But the more important reason was that, you know, they spoke about the history of suicidal ideation and how the act of witnessing these characters in these horrifying situations, you know, forced to do these horrible things to survive, made them feel more grateful for a life, which in comparison wasn't anywhere near as bad.
0: Mm. I imagine that over the last 2 years, reading and editing so many of these essays, now 100 of them, and I'm wondering, what have you learned about why some of us are drawn to rom-coms or costume period dramas and comedies, others are comforted by action or thrillers or horror?
22: I mean, I think what I always try to get writers to do is to make the essay as personal as possible. And so I think a lot of the time when someone does really have to think about why a film is feel good to them, rather than just, you know, like I was saying before, the simplistic of idea of going under a blanket and when it's cold outside, it does relate to a friend of theirs, a family member of theirs, a mental health issue they've gone through, or, you know, a health issue they've gone through. And so I think that there are different ways those things can then show themselves up in the kind of art that you tend to find comfort in. I think an interesting trend I've seen in the last few months is there's been a real tendency to focus on films that that we might refer to as competency porn. You know, the act of watching smart people do their jobs really well that can make you feel really great. Films like Zodiac, The Post, and Spotlight have all been picked, and I think that's because the time we're in, a lot of people in power aren't doing their jobs very well. And they should be. And I think it offers a reminder of the satisfaction and safety of watching someone do their job well and make you feel safer as a result of it.
0: Mm. Well, I'd be remiss if I let you go without asking you to talk about your own favorite feel-good movie. And I understand it's the 1994 rom-com Only You. We have a little clip of it.
3: God, what am I trying to think of? There's this poem by Goethe. Yeah, Goethe. And it's about two people come from different places, but they hear the same bird singing.
4: Perhaps the same bird echoed through both of us yesterday, separate in the evening.
3: That's it. Exactly.
0: All right, Benjamin, classic rom-com, also tearjerker. Tell us why this is your favorite feel-good movie.
22: So I grew up in a household of women, and romantic comedies were a huge part of my youth. You know, they were on rotation a lot. And that was really a kind of golden era in the 90s when you had these sumptuous-looking studio movies with real craft involved. Whenever I want that itch scratched, I would probably pick Only You as the kind of rom-com that really brings me back to that era. It didn't make that much money and isn't really remembered as fondly as Sleepless in Seattle or Pretty Woman. But it was that era of rom-coms that also doubled as travelogues. So you have this incredible trip to Italy. Had these two really charming leads who act in these increasingly unhinged ways. And I think the best rom-coms always found a way to make you understand and empathize with outlandish behavior, or at least see that it makes sense for certain characters. And I think it's just a genuinely romantic movie.
0: Now you're making me want to go curl up with a blanket and a cup of hot tea and watch Under the Tuscan Sun or some other movie that's going to take me to Italy to make me feel really good. Benjamin Lee, thank you so much. Benjamin Lee is East Coast Arts Editor at The Guardian US, where he edits a weekly column on feel-good movies. Benjamin, thank you so much.
22: Thank you.
0: And we want to hear from you. If you have a favorite feel-good movie you want to tell us about, reach out at letters@hereandnow.org. This is Here and Now.

0: On the next Fresh Air, cyber scams. Andy Greenberg from Wired Magazine tells us about a cybercrime operation in Southeast Asia that traps computer engineers into participating in schemes that defraud victims around the world of billions of dollars. We'll also talk about cyber attacks on American infrastructure and a scam involving our show. Join us
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9: It's Here and Now. A region of coastal marshes and small towns in Louisiana will soon be home to what Elon Musk says will be a $100 billion SpaceX launch base. Republican Governor Jeff Landry and state lawmakers waived regulations to land this huge project. But as Drew Hawkins of the Gulf States Newsroom reports, residents nearby say they were kept in the dark about the new space base and what it will mean for them.
10: Little downtown Abbeville, Louisiana is blocked off for an invitation-only event. The biggest spaceport in the world is about to be announced. The announcement comes with an action movie-style video showing Elon Musk, SpaceX's owner, landing in a helicopter near Pecan Island on Louisiana's coastline. He's greeted by Louisiana Governor Jeff Landry, surrounded by wetlands.
11: What do you think?
12: Great. Yeah, it seems perfect.
10: SpaceX says the $100 billion spaceport it's building will launch thousands of rockets a year, adding to launch sites in Texas and Florida. It's part of the company's plans for expanding its satellite internet business and data centers in space. The state promises 3,000 new jobs in Louisiana over the next decade.
12: I think Starbase is cool.
13: Yeah, I love it.
12: Starbase, Louisiana.
14: All right, heard it here first.
13: Yeah, we can't wait to serve y'all the first pot of gumbo.
10: After the video, Landry takes the stage in Abbeville. He thanks state lawmakers, many who signed non-disclosure agreements, or NDAs, related to Project Osprey. That's the code name for the SpaceX project. The legislature passed new laws that exempt aerospace facilities from property taxes, like other industries in the state, and adding protection for aerospace from liability and nuisance claims related to noise and sonic booms. The NDAs prevented public officials from discussing the project. They've become common for deals under Landry, something I asked him about when he came off stage and talked to reporters.
15: Why not do these projects transparently? Why all the NDAs?
13: Well, again, you think I want Texas to steal my thunder? You think I want other states to know what we're working on?
10: About 30 miles away is Pecan Island. Gabe Giffen, known as Gator Gabe in his outdoor education classes, takes me on a boat through the marshes where the spaceport will be. Nesting shorebirds, alligators, we even see some deer in the marsh grass. Giffen says the SpaceX project had been nothing but rumors for months. Then, a few weeks ago, white X's appeared on the roads, markers for helicopters surveying the land from the air.
16: Whether you talk about the federal administration or on the state level, or the NDAs, whatever it is, the elected leaders aren't telling the people what's coming down to them.
10: The company plans for the site to launch Starship, the largest rocket ever made, maybe 30 times a day here. Giffen worries about how that will impact local wildlife. This area is on the Mississippi Flyway. It's basically a highway for migratory birds heading south for the winter.
16: And then where we're at, this is the last ledge they leap off of, if you will. They're going to feed up, power up on those beaches, and fly to Central or South America next.
10: SpaceX officials said at the announcement that the rockets will scare off the birds at first, but they'll come back. Something locals doubt.
5: Why would the birds come back? They're smarter than us in some ways.
10: Brooke Broussard is a bartender from Pecan Island who watched the SpaceX announcement on a live stream. She gets choked up when I asked about what Pecan Island means to her.
5: This is my source in a lot of ways. You know, literally my life source, where I came from, where I was conceived. And I find a lot of strength here. And I find a lot of strength in my family history here.
10: She's worried SpaceX rockets and their impact will end a way of life here. People who hunt, fish, and build their culture around the outdoors.
5: And I don't want the story to just be Elon Musk came and conquered. You know, I want the other stories to be told.
10: SpaceX officials say construction is set to begin by the end of next year, and the first launch is planned for 2029. For NPR News, I'm Drew Hawkins in Pecan Island, Louisiana.
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9: 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I'm Scott Tong.
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5: From WHYY in Philadelphia, I'm Terry Gross with Fresh Air. How do you get taken in by a cyber scam? It often starts with a text. If you respond, the person who texted might start friendly messaging that turns into a cyber romance, that turns into an investment scam, or another fraudulent appeal for money.
6: Well, in fact, all of us probably are targeted all the time. I mean, I get these text messages constantly that usually begin something like, "You didn't wait for me at the restaurant," or, "Were you the one that I saw on the street today?"
5: Today, Andy Greenberg from Wired Magazine tells us about the story he broke, revealing how one cyber criminal organization operates and why the person ensnaring you might be a victim of human trafficking. Later, jazz historian Kevin Whitehead pays tribute to John Coltrane on his centennial. First News.
7: Live from NPR News, I'm Lakshmi Singh. The cost of diesel, on which ships, trucks, trains, and your local farmers' tractors depend, is nearly 75% higher than it was a year ago. AAA says that today people are paying, on average, $6.53 for a gallon of diesel. The impact is felt across the country and party lines. It is dominating concern among midterm election voters as President Trump continues to defend the U.S. war with Iran. The war and the resulting energy crisis overshadows the U.N. General Assembly in New York, where President Trump spoke this morning. The Republican leader also bucked international norms when he talked about U.S. military operations in Venezuela earlier this year. "To the victor belong the spoils," Trump said, referring to U.S. control of Venezuelan oil. Here's NPR's Deepa Shivaram.
8: The U.S. operations in Venezuela resulted in the arrest of the country's former leader, Nicolas Maduro. Recently, Trump's administration announced a deal with Venezuela that allows the U.S. to take control of 65 billion barrels of oil reserves. Trump spoke about how, as a result of those military operations, the U.S. has obtained more control of the world's oil supply. He said U.S. actions are proof the U.S. will use military means to secure national interests. But Trump saying, quote, "To the victor belong the spoils," is a contradiction to the principles of the UN and of U.S. foreign policy tradition to not explicitly connect foreign intervention to the acquisition of resources. Deepa Shivaram, NPR News, Washington.
7: Republican Senator John Curtis of Utah has asked the Judiciary Committee in a new letter to investigate the business and personal relationships of Donald Trump Jr. with foreign nationals. He said recent reports raise legitimate questions about foreign access to the family of the sitting president. Here's NPR's Eric McDaniel.
9: The letter is notable from a red state Republican during a midterm election season. In it, Curtis called attention to what he described as Trump Jr.'s active promotion of family-backed cryptocurrency ventures, international real estate deals involving direct meetings with foreign heads of state, and his reported investments in defense contracting. ProPublica reported last week that parts of Trump Jr.'s wedding on a private island were paid for and attended by a Russian oligarch close to Vladimir Putin. NPR has not independently confirmed the reporting. Prior to the letter, Curtis posted to social media criticizing the wedding party gift. The Judiciary Committee has not signaled whether it will act on his request. Eric McDaniel, NPR News, Washington.
7: Welcome to fall, or spring, depending on where you live. The September equinox is tonight as the sun crosses the equator and day and night are nearly equal in length. It marks the official start of astronomical autumn in the northern hemisphere and spring in the southern hemisphere. This is NPR News. The family of a Black Mississippi college student is demanding a more thorough investigation into his death. Nolan Wells was found dead 2 days after July 4th boat trip with friends on Mississippi's coast. Civil rights attorney Ben Crump represents Wells' family.
10: This blunt force trauma is relevant, and we need to know what caused the blunt force trauma to the back of Nolan Wells' head.
7: A grand jury said it found no evidence to support that Wells' death was anything but accidental and decided not to pursue criminal charges. A new survey shows mental health symptoms among high school students in the U.S. improved last year compared to prior years. NPR's Ritu Chatterjee reports on the results of the Centers for Disease Control and Prevention's Youth Risk Behavior Survey.
11: One-third of high school students reported persistent feelings of sadness and hopelessness in 2025, down from 40% in 2023. 14% seriously considered attempting suicide, down from 20% 2 years prior. The new report also features students' diet, nutrition, sleep, and digital behaviors. Pediatrician Dr. Scott Hadlin heads adolescent medicine at Mass General Brigham for Children in Boston. He says the new

0: the violence, exposure to firearms.
1: He says these factors still posed risks to the health and well-being of teenagers. Ritu Chatterjee, NPR News.
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10: This is Fresh Air. I'm Terry Gross. Have you ever been targeted by a cyber scam? Maybe through an email or text message that sounds convincing and tries to get you to send money or your bank information. There are so many cyber scams out there now. As you'll hear, our show has been fraudulently represented in one of those. AI is making these scams easier to pull off, making fraudulent schemes even more lucrative. The romance scam is the most lucrative. That's when someone reaches out to you via text or online who you've never met in person, and eventually you fall in love. The object of that affection professes to love you and eventually lures you into what they say is a great investment opportunity. You send the money and then more money. Soon, all your money's gone, and you never hear from that person again. Some major crime organizations behind scams like this are based in Laos and Cambodia. My guest, Andy Greenberg, wrote about one such organization for Wired magazine, where he's a senior writer. That story involves human trafficking. Greenberg was contacted by a young computer engineer using the pseudonym Red Bull, who was tricked into moving from India to Laos with the promise of a good IT job. When he got to the compound where his job was supposed to be, his passport was confiscated, he was turned into an indentured servant, and forced to engage victims in cyber romance scams. Living conditions were awful, so was the work. Red Bull managed to leak over 3 months of internal videos from inside the crime operation, including WhatsApp group chats, revealing details of how this operation actually functioned. This investigation will be included in Greenberg's forthcoming book, The Grayscale: True Stories of Hackers, Outlaws, and Vigilantes from the Online Underground. He's also the author of books about the crime lords of cryptocurrency and about Russian hackers. Andy Greenberg, welcome back to Fresh Air.
11: Very glad to be here. Thank you, Terry.
10: So I want to start with a scam that has fraudulently used Fresh Air. And you've been targeted by a similar scam. We've heard from authors who have gotten invitations allegedly from our show in my name, in our co-host Tanya's name, or someone else on the show, one of our producers, saying, you know, we love your work and that therefore the writer is invited to be a guest on Fresh Air. And the reason why the authors contacted us is that something seems suspicious about the email. And in fact, if the writer contacted the person who sent the email, they would be told, you have to pay, and it's typically about $250 or $350, in order to defray the costs of the interview and help support the show. So they're trying to get money from authors. So this is horrible, because some people actually pay and are defrauded of money. Other people are just let down because they think they're going to be on a national show and they're not. And also, it sullies our name. We would never dream of asking a guest to pay to be on our show. Other NPR shows, other podcasts have been also fraudulently represented in this scam. And tell what your similar scam is.
11: Yes, I've gotten these emails. I'm an author. So I have gotten emails from, you know, fake agents, from fake publishers. Just yesterday, I got an email from someone describing themselves as an editor at Penguin Random House, praising my last book and wanting to work with me on an

0: another project. I don't think that this scammer realized that my last book was published with Penguin Random House. So it was kind of a giveaway, but it was very flattering. And, you know, I'm sure if I'd pursued that conversation, it would have led eventually to them demanding a payment before we could go any further, just as the scammers impersonating Fresh Air are asking for these fake so-called production fees. And yes, this is incredibly common to the degree that I think like most authors I know have faced something like it.
1: So I know you haven't written about this. You haven't done an investigation into it. Are there any insights that you have into how this works or who's behind it?
0: Well, first, I think to talk about why this is happening, it just seems very clear, just almost intuitively, that this is because of AI, because of large language models, AI chatbots. Just as a kind of experiment, a very basic experiment, I just asked ChatGPT to generate an email from Terry Gross to me, Andy Greenberg, inviting me onto the show. And then, you know, as a kind of afterthought,
1: that's great.
0: Asking for a production fee of $250. And it happily did that without hesitation. As a follow-up, I said, you know, Greenberg is now resisting paying. Can you persuade him? And it happily, you know, created a follow-up email sort of arguing that I needed to pay. And this is just so easy. And it's not even the most advanced kind of scam that AI is capable of today. But to answer your question, too, of who is behind this, you know, I don't know exactly who is impersonating Fresh Air, of course. But I did, ahead of this interview, reach out to one of my favorite cybercrime researchers, Gary Warner, one of the founders of a security company called Dark Tower. And he actually has, on behalf of authors, investigated this and found that those phone numbers had, the +234 country code prefix. That's Nigeria's country code. He even, in some cases, identified the scammers by name, and they were Nigerian nationals. So it seems likely that this is kind of the latest flavor of email scam being sent by a kind of older, pretty well-known cabal of, you know, cyber criminal organizations, sometimes known as the Yahoo Boys, based in Nigeria, and who have been sending, I mean, we've all heard of the Nigerian prince, you know.
1: Exactly.
0: They've been sending these email scams for many years, for decades, in fact. But this is somehow the latest version of it, and it is absolutely being supercharged by AI, the ability to literally instantly create a personalized and polished, perfect English, zero grammatical errors email to an author that flatters them specifically, and to do this for hundreds or thousands of targets simultaneously.
1: So let's move on to your big story, because that's a huge story. So you broke a story about human trafficking, where there are victims on both sides of a scam. The person making the ask, who is allegedly falling in love with you and then offers you the opportunity for this like great investment, they're basically enslaved. And so just like flesh out that scam a little bit before we talk about how it's done.
0: Sure. So we were just talking a minute ago about, you know, these kinds of Nigerian scammers who are, you know, voluntarily, they are themselves carrying out this scam and profiting from it. But there's another much more profitable, more contemporary form of actually text message-based scam known as pig butchering that is now the most profitable cybercrime in history, that is stealing tens of billions of dollars a year from victims. And as you alluded to, is being run out of these scam compounds, mostly across Southeast Asia, where hundreds of thousands of another kind of victim are being enslaved and forced to carry out these scams.
1: So what does pig butchering mean?
0: Well, pig butchering is really the term used by the scammers. And it's this notion that the pig, the victim, is being fattened for slaughter. And they're fattened through a romance scam, one that sometimes develops over weeks or months or even more than a year as the scammer builds trust with the victim. In fact, sometimes the victim becomes completely emotionally dependent on the scammer. And only at the end of this very, very long con does the scammer, who has been impersonating usually a wealthy, single, attractive woman, you know, bring up this subject of like, well, if you want our relationship to continue, it would be good if you were also wealthy. And I can introduce you, in fact, to an investment firm, an investment platform, where just by sending, you know, a few thousand, few tens of thousands, a few hundred thousand dollars, you can become rich like me. This is a sure bet, and I can help you do it.
1: Okay, so how are people targeted who would have the money to do something like this?
0: Well, in fact, all of us probably are targeted all the time. I mean, I get these text messages constantly that usually begin something like, "You didn't wait for me at the restaurant," or "Were you the one that I saw on the street today?" Just completely random, cold, you know, reach outs.
1: Oh, I get those too, but I just automatically delete them.
0: Well, if you are a lonely, sometimes elderly man, very often with a lot of retirement savings, you might not. And, you know, you might respond and say, "I think you have the wrong person." They find an excuse to begin the conversation. They send a photo of themselves. It's a beautiful woman. They're very, very interested in you personally. And before you know it, you've struck up a friendship and then a kind of romance, flirtation that blossoms into, you know, something just unbelievably rewarding, this love affair with a rich person who seems like they're just changing your whole life. And these are not like very often targeted scams. They're very, very widely cast nets. And sometimes the, you know, the people that they ensnare are not wealthy and the scam is only for a few thousand dollars. But sometimes they succeed at finding someone who does have a kind of nest egg that they're eventually tricked into sending over entirely into what they think is this trading platform. Usually they're tricked into converting it into a cryptocurrency. Very often this stable coin, this like cryptocurrency called Tether that does not change in value but can be sent across borders very easily. They think that they're watching their money double and triple on this investment platform. And then eventually they try to take their money out. Sometimes the scammer says, "Well, to take your money out, you have to send in $10,000 more or $100,000 more." And only after they've sent everything they have do they realize that it was all a lie and that their life is ruined, that this relationship was an illusion, and that they're not just broke, but in debt.
1: Well, we need to take a short break here, so let me reintroduce you. If you're just joining us, my guest is Andy Greenberg. He's a senior writer for Wired magazine. And we're talking about his investigation into a cybercrime group in Laos behind lucrative romance scams. We'll be right back. This is Fresh Air.
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3: I'm Rebecca Kesby, host of BBC NewsHour. Today, President Trump tells the UN General Assembly he has a big decision to make on Iran. What is the threat of Russia's new jet drones and the six-year-old who smashed the women's Rubik's Cube record twice?
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1: This is Fresh Air. Let's get back to my interview with Andy Greenberg, a senior writer for Wired magazine. When we left off, he was talking about romance scams. For example, when someone reaches out to you via a text or online, gains your affection and trust, and lures you into what they say is a great investment opportunity that turns out to be a scam to get your money. So the people who are communicating with the victims are victims themselves. Tell us the story of how the person who leaked all this information to you became a victim and was forced to target people and ask them to invest.
0: Well, there's been a lot of focus on, yes, the victims of these scams. But last summer, I got an email from the encrypted email service ProtonMail, no subject line, but it said, "I am a computer engineer. I am trapped in a scam compound in the Golden Triangle region of Laos. I am unable to get out of here and I'm still forced to work here, but I want to leak to you, Andy, everything I can to expose this place and the crime that is being committed here." And so, you know, I respond to this. I was, of course, wasn't sure if this was real or a scam itself, but I switched over with this source to the encrypted messaging app Signal with disappearing messages for his safety and began this conversation that would go on for months. In fact, you know, I'm still in touch with this person. And he would eventually not only leak all of these secrets to me as promised. And by the way, he asked me to call him in this first conversation. He asked me to call him Red Bull. He told me his story of how he was a computer engineer who had gotten a diploma from the university in India. He had been offered a job as an IT manager, he thought, in Southeast Asia, but he was told he had to fly to Thailand and then cross the border into the Golden Triangle region of Laos, this kind of special economic zone that is largely controlled by Chinese business interests, and I would later learn, you know, largely controlled by Chinese criminal organizations, it turns out.
1: So once he got to the compound where he was basically enslaved, they not only confiscated his passport, they told him the only way you can get it back is to buy it back and, you know, you will be paid for doing this work. What was the problem with that logic?
0: It's interesting because some of these human trafficking driven scam compounds are actually, you know, prisons where people are shackled and beaten. But this, as you're getting at, was more of a debt bondage situation. He was told that he owed thousands of dollars to his captors, that, you know, the cost of getting him there, that his room and board meant that he was in debt to them. And he could only pay that back by scamming victims and earning a commission, which he could eventually use to pay off his contract, in quotes, because all of this was an illusion. There was this very deceptive kind of model where the bosses of this compound would tell them that you can get rich here. You can go home with money to, you know, the village that you came from, but only if you're motivated enough to carry out really big scams, and you'll be paid a tiny percentage of that and get, you know, wealthy yourself. But in the meantime, he and all of his coworkers who were enslaved in this building were actually just fined constantly for not meeting their quotas of outreach, for not maintaining their fake profiles online sufficiently, for not arriving to work exactly on time. Just truly tragic modern slavery situations, but dressed up as a kind of corporate sales floor where, you know, their bosses sent them these inspirational messages every day saying, reach out to that next customer like you're going to change their life. Act like you have something of value because you do. We're on a mission here to change lives. Strange Orwellian kind of rhetoric like this, when in fact they were all trapped there doing this against their will and carrying out something that was incredibly damaging and criminal.
1: How is AI used in writing the scenarios and coming up with dialogue and creating like fraudulent personas?
0: Well, Red Bull told me that he used ChatGPT and the Chinese AI chatbot DeepSeek, and that everyone in the compound was trained to do this. And this was just kind of a basic way that they would come up with new topics of conversation and polish their language, sort of never run out of these inviting turns of phrase and even, you know, bits of like inspirational, you know, poetry and things, and kind of like just the perfect phrase to say goodnight to someone in a way that would, you know, resonate and leave them with this good feeling. And so these AI chatbots were just kind of their constant companion and very helpful for them in terms of their language. But just as importantly was that they would use video deepfakes as well. This was rare. You know, they were told by their bosses to try to talk the victim out of doing a video call. Of course, the person on the other end is always trying to do a video call to see the person that they're in love with, but they were told, like, come up with excuses, say you don't, you know, you can't do it during your workday, you're too tired, or whatever, something to just delay until once in a while they could make use of a model who basically worked throughout the day in this one room of the compound and was there video deepfake model. They would then have a video chat with this model, but use deepfake software to alter their appearance to match whatever photo they had initially sent to the victim so that it truly looks to the victim like they're speaking to exactly the person they've seen a photo of, and the illusion is complete. Now, you know, video deepfake software can be very sophisticated, like particularly this one piece of Chinese software called Haotian that I've seen demonstrations of, but it's not perfect. And I think that what matters here is that the victim, by the time that the video call happened, just wanted to believe that it was real. And so they overlook the flaws. They see them, they maybe just a glitch in the internet or something, and they take the bait.
1: So scams like this cast a really wide net. And the bigger the net, the more the likelihood that someone will bite, right? So I assume that the text phone numbers are generated the same way that all of those robocalls are that we get every single day?
0: That's right. You know, we all get these text messages, but very often the scammers in these compounds, Red Bull 2, was trained to look through Facebook profiles and send Facebook Messenger messages to people who looked like they would be vulnerable as well, to older men, for instance, to wealthy men. And so this was not entirely just a randomized, you know, spray and pray approach to scamming, although, you know, we see that happening all the time too. There was also sometimes a certain amount of targeting, and the bosses would say things to Red Bull and his forced labor coworkers like, you know, don't just focus on the big cities in the U.S. like Chicago and New York. There are wealthy people, you may not understand this, but there are wealthy people in places like, you know, in the South and in the Midwest. So make sure to target them as well. So no, it's not entirely random. Sometimes it is targeted to a certain degree, but it's still done at a mass scale. And most of what Red Bull did all day, every day, was just these kinds of attempts at reach out.
1: So what do you expect AI might contribute to future scams?
0: Well, for now, AI is this kind of tool that helps human scammers. But I think the next step, and we're already starting to see this, is fully autonomous AI scamming. And in fact, just last week, Anthropic, the AI company, revealed this case study in a report where 20 dating apps were created by some Chinese organization that were fully populated with AIs that were just carrying out essentially romance scams, where the victim just had to keep paying to continue the conversation. And on this dating app, most of the people in quotes that the victims were talking to were actually fully autonomous AI, and they were entirely deceived and paying into this app to continue the conversation with someone who they thought was real and interested in them, but was actually just a large language model. That does seem to be the future. And I've also recently covered a study that actually showed that for much of the scam process, AI is actually better than a human being, more responsive, more engaged and attentive than a human being at creating this relationship, which is the vast majority of what these scams are trying to do before they enter this end game where they ask for a payment.
1: My guest is Andy Greenberg, a senior writer for Wired magazine. We're talking about his investigation into a cyber crime group in Laos behind lucrative romance scams. We'll be right back. I'm Terry Gross, and this is Fresh Air.

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1: 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Coming up at 3, it's news from a global perspective from the BBC on NewsHour. Hope your day's going well, and thanks for spending some time with us today. Chance of showers this afternoon with some patchy fog and gusty wind, highs in the mid-60s today. We may see more rainy weather tonight and tomorrow morning, but should become partly sunny by Wednesday afternoon. 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
3: This is Fresh Air. I'm Terry Gross. Let's get back to my interview with Andy Greenberg, a senior writer for Wired magazine. He covers hacking, cybersecurity, and surveillance. We're talking about cyber scams. When we left off, he was telling us that one of the most lucrative scams, the romance scam, is often carried out by people who are being held against their will by crime organizations in Southeast Asia. Greenberg was contacted by a young computer engineer using the pseudonym Red Bull, who was tricked into moving from India to Laos with the promise of a good IT job. When he got there, his passport was confiscated. He was told the only way to get free was to earn commissions from the money he scammed from victims. So what would you estimate is the percentage of people who actually fall for the scam and give away thousands, tens of thousands, or their life savings of money?
4: This entire group of around, I believe, 30 scammers only earned about $2.2 million over the three-month period that Red Bull recorded and leaked to us. So this is a numbers game, though. So, you know, this is one small group within one compound, and there are dozens of these compounds just, you know, in Laos, then many, many more in Cambodia and Myanmar. So you can see how, you know, this adds up to tens of billions of dollars a year.
3: So your source was discovered, not for talking to you, but for trying to escape. So would you describe the punishment he was subjected to?
4: So after about a month of Red Bull leaking materials to me, we at Wired said, you know, this is very risky. In fact, it felt like security was increasing in the compound. Red Bull told me that he had seen new surveillance cameras installed, like, in his office, one of which was above his desk. So we at Wired said, we need to call this quits. Our reporting is ended for now, and we'll talk when you get out of the compound. And we won't run the story, of course, until then either. So Red Bull at that point surprised me by saying, well, I need to leave now, then. I can't live here. He was a very ineffective scammer, among other things. So he was completely broke and subsisting only on the food given to them in the compound cafeteria, which was basically just rice and these vegetables that he said tasted of strange chemicals. And he felt like he was sick all the time and hated what he was doing and told me that he was going to try to escape. And the way that he tried to do that was by forging a document from the Indian police, from his hometown, a fake Indian police letter saying that he was under investigation. And he wanted to show this to his bosses and say, I need to go home to deal with this or you'll get in trouble too. I'll come back as soon as I've convinced the police that everything is okay. I tried to talk him out of this, but he went forward with this plan and the forgery was detected immediately. And his bosses put him in a room and beat him and kicked him and starved him and interrogated him, and at one point even drugged him, gave him this white powder in a cup of water and told him to drink it. And I think it must have been a stimulant of some kind that made him feel more talkative, but actually made his skin break out in hives. I think they wanted to get the truth out of him of what his real intentions were, when in fact all he wanted to do was go home. They did not ever learn that he was speaking to me. And if they had, I'm quite sure that he would have been killed.
3: How did he finally get out?
4: It happened that during this period, when Red Bull was being treated almost like a stray dog in this compound, just horribly abused, he learned that the compound had to relocate, that the bosses, it seemed, had gotten a tip about an impending police raid by the Laotian Golden Triangle police. It would turn out that this was kind of a performative raid that didn't actually shut anything down, but the bosses didn't seem to know that, so they did have to move. Initially, they moved the office into their dormitory, and everyone had to just try to work out of the very overcrowded dorms. And so this actually allowed Red Bull, amazingly, he took this opportunity to get even more secrets from his work phone, sending them to his personal phone. And he also saw an opportunity to say to his bosses, you know, I'm clearly just dead weight to you during this time when you're already having a lot of trouble carrying out your work. Just let me go and I'll just get out of your hair if you can just release me. And surprisingly to me, anyway, they agreed and they essentially kicked him out.
3: So in the initial contact with you, he used a pseudonym, Red Bull, but he eventually revealed his real name, which is?
4: Mohammed Muzahir. And in fact, I visited Mohammed in India after his return from the compound, before we published our article, and interviewed him there and talked with him at length about whether he wanted to reveal this name publicly. And he very clearly decided that he did, that he wanted to show his face. He actually appeared in a video we made as well. And that's because he wants to inspire people to fight these criminal organizations, to stand up for themselves as he did. And he wants to do that with his own name and face. That was his choice. It, of course, came with risks that haunt me even now. But, you know, it was, I think, a very brave thing to do. And he is, in fact, a remarkable person, one of the most incredible sources I've ever had the opportunity to work with.
3: Well, let me reintroduce you. If you're just joining us, my guest is Andy Greenberg, a senior writer for Wired magazine. The article that he wrote about the scam we've been discussing is titled, "He Leaked the Secrets of a Southeast Asia Scam Compound, Then He Had to Get Out Alive." We'll be right back after a short break. This is Fresh Air.
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3: This is Fresh Air. Let's get back to my interview with Andy Greenberg, a senior writer for Wired magazine. He covers hacking, cybersecurity, and surveillance. So I want to talk with you about cybersecurity and the ability of countries to hack into our infrastructure. When the U.S. started bombing Iran and it was clear we're at war, one of my first thoughts was, there goes our water, there goes our electric grid, because we know those are hackable. We know that Iran has already done some hacking. We know that their allies, like North Korea, Russia, they have the capacity to hack us. And you wrote an incredible story about a cyber war game involving China. So let me just ask you first, like, what do you think Iran's capabilities of hacking our infrastructure are right now? And have they already made inroads into that?
4: So In May of this year, the Cybersecurity and Infrastructure Security Agency, the kind of federal cyber defense agency, warned that Iranian hackers in the midst of this war begun by the U.S. were retaliating by targeting American critical infrastructure, and specifically these industrial control systems, which is a kind of technology that bridges the gap between kind of like digital computers and physical equipment, including in places like power grids and manufacturing and water utilities as well. And then in August, we began to see that a handful of water utilities in Minnesota were being attacked. And it wasn't clear who was behind it, but then the attacks began to spread, eventually to 11 other states. The New York Times was the first to report that, it was Iranian hackers who officials suspected were carrying this out. We at Wired obtained a water utility industry memo that linked those attacks to the earlier warning from the Cybersecurity and Infrastructure Security Agency, confirming that, yes, this was Iran carrying out this unprecedented wave of cyber attacks against American water utilities. I mean, we've never seen anything quite like this, and it has now hit more than 100 U.S. water utilities. In fact, the Center for Strategic and International Studies did an analysis of all of these cyber attacks on U.S. water and found that only one utility in Georgia had really been affected to what it described as a medium degree. And that meant that it had lost water pressure. It had to tell its customers that they needed to boil their water because there was a risk of contamination. In other cases, most of these utilities actually just lost the ability to send commands to their equipment. They lost control temporarily. They were shut out. There was an outage. They recovered from it without any real risk to human beings.
3: So in August, you wrote a very alarming story about how China has already positioned itself.

0: itself inside American infrastructure. What do we know about what China has already done?
1: Well, to back up a bit, so in 2023, Microsoft and a group of U.S. federal agencies, including the National Security Agency, revealed that this Chinese hacker group called Volt Typhoon had broken into electric grid and telecommunications computer networks, mostly around military facilities in the continental U.S. and Guam. Now, this was very alarming because it seemed like, according to these government agencies and Microsoft, these Chinese hackers were pre-positioning, as they put it, planting malicious code, malware, that they could use at a time of their choosing to disrupt the electricity to military bases. And, the theory that developed was that perhaps they were preparing for something like the Chinese invasion of Taiwan and wanted to be able to delay or disrupt a U.S. response to that invasion. And in fact, over the next year, it started to become clear that Volt Typhoon, this group of Chinese hackers, had actually broken into tons of civilian infrastructure as well. I spoke to the chief security officer of a utility in Littleton, Massachusetts, this town of like 10,000 people, and he had no idea why these Chinese military hackers would want to gain the ability to disrupt electric and water flow to his town. But the theory within the cybersecurity community has now adapted to become that China is trying to gain the ability to distract and disrupt not just the U.S. military, but U.S. society as a whole, that this could be a kind of preparation for a kind of catastrophic hacking of civilian infrastructure in the U.S. that would cause societal chaos, as many government officials and cybersecurity experts have described it to me.
0: So the people invited to participate in this war game were leaders of insurance companies, which struck you as a kind of strange group to be invited, and also made you think that this might be pretty boring, which it was not. But there was also a good reason for inviting insurance companies, which I'd like you to briefly explain.
1: Well, it turns out very often the victim of a cyber attack, their first call is to their insurance company, which then is, you know, through that cyber insurance that they pay for, that unlocks the money that they then use to hire defenders and lawyers and incident responders. And so actually, cyber insurance firms are incredibly important in the response to these kinds of attacks.
0: So the war game raised the question of who do you tell? Like, if you're an insurance company and you have found out that 5,000, water systems have been shut down, who do you tell and how does that reflect your values?
1: Well, I would say the real crux of this whole game was when the role players, these insurance executives, were asked, where are you going to send your money first? Who do you prioritize? Do you want to first remediate, hospital towns to try to save human lives? Do you focus on your biggest customers because you have contracts with them and you're just legally obliged and through your business model obliged to help them first? In this game, actually, military officials were telling the insurance executives, you actually have to help military bases first for our national security interests. To the credit of everyone in the room, all of these executives did say, at least initially, that they would focus on saving human lives. But then one executive did raise his hand and kind of say, I don't know if that's realistic. Like, we do have legal obligations to our customers, and I don't know if we can ignore the demands of the government and the military as they talk about our national strategic interest. And that meant perhaps sacrificing lives, American lives, to fulfill those other priorities. So it was a very sobering moment in this room.
0: It seems to me, and to so many people, that we're at a very frightening point in the development of AI and in hacking, where we're feeling increasingly vulnerable as individuals and as a country. What are you feeling now?
1: I think that, having covered the cyber war in Ukraine, having written a book about catastrophic cyber attacks carried out by a Russian hacker group called Sandworm, I've just learned to live with this fear of cyber war among the many other catastrophes looming over American society. And it was only in a war game like the one that I attended with these insurance executives that it suddenly becomes real. And it is absolutely chilling to imagine the cascading effects of this and the ways that it would have very real victims, and that it's something that we are simply not prepared for.
0: Andy Greenberg, thank you so much.
1: Thank you, Terry. I appreciate the conversation.
0: Andy Greenberg is a senior writer for Wired magazine and author of the forthcoming book, The Grayscale, True Stories of Hackers, Outlaws, and Vigilantes from the Online Underground. After we take a short break, Kevin Whitehead, our jazz historian, celebrates the centennial of John Coltrane's birth. This is Fresh Air.
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4: I'm Rebecca Kesby, host of BBC NewsHour. Today, President Trump tells the UN General Assembly he has a big decision to make on Iran. What is the threat of Russia's new jet drones and the six-year-old who smashed the women's Rubik's Cube record twice?
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0: This is Fresh Air. Tomorrow marks the 100th anniversary of John Coltrane's birth. He was one of the great jazz musicians of all time. Coltrane, the composer and bandleader, has been hugely influential right down to the revival of spiritual jazz in recent years. Jazz historian Kevin Whitehead says John Coltrane's greatest influence is as a virtuoso saxophonist whose every move has been transcribed, copied, and analyzed. For today's tribute, Kevin zeroes in on Coltrane, the saxophone improviser.

John Coltrane, 1960, on his blues Mr. Day. It's filled with typical Coltrane gestures, the optimistic, upward-leaping phrases, the built-in repetitions, the way he balances long notes and fast phrases. Coltrane was one of jazz's all-time great practicers, which gave him a hard, majestic tone consistent all over the tenor saxophone's range and clean articulation at supersonic speed. He was a late bloomer, apprenticing in his 20s with Dizzy Gillespie and master saxophone technician Earl Bostic. We hear early glimmerings of Coltrane's mature tenor in 1954 when he backed his early sax idol Johnny Hodges, who taught him by example the value of a dramatic entrance. Here's Coltrane the sideman on Through for the Night.

In 1955, John Coltrane got his big break when Miles Davis hired him. The saxophonist played a lot of notes, while trumpeter Miles played famously few, and they tugged the music in opposite directions. Coltrane's next boss, pianist Thelonious Monk, played even fewer notes than Miles, but in this case, opposites attract. Monk and Coltrane sound like they approach the same musical problems from opposite directions. This is Monk's 1957, Trinkle Tinkle.

Monk also indulged Coltrane's penchant for long solos, which Miles discouraged. In this period, Coltrane would punctuate his improvisations with rapid up-and-down runs based on various scales. Critic Ira Gittler called those outbursts sheets of sound, one of the enduring jazz metaphors. In the late 50s, Coltrane practiced out of exercise books for the harp, an instrument where fast scalar runs are easy. Keep that in mind as John Coltrane plays Come Rain or Come Shine. Again, you hear him mix long tones and very short ones.

Now Coltrane became even more preoccupied with fast-moving chords. On his famous test piece, Giant Steps, the chords change on every beat while bouncing around three distantly related keys. Coltrane had practiced it thoroughly, but not with his band. In the studio, the great pianist Tommy Flanagan could barely keep up.

Miles Davis then advised Coltrane, when you squeeze in a whole bunch of chords like that, don't make the rhythm section track your every move. Keep their parts simpler. That was good advice. Coltrane had already been thinking about Indian classical music with fast, scale-oriented improvisations over slowly undulating backdrops.

In the early 1960s, Coltrane formed a new quartet featuring McCoy Tyner's billowing piano and drummer Elvin Jones's wide, shambling beat. He took up the small, straight soprano saxophone, whose higher range and piercing tone helped him rise above the fray. And he underwent a spiritual awakening. You can hear all of that on Coltrane's tune Spiritual, based on a traditional melody. On soprano, he can sound both like he's hollering the blues and issuing a call to prayer.

Spiritual, recorded at the Village Vanguard in 1961, looks ahead to Coltrane's meditative suites like A Love Supreme. Playing high notes on soprano made Coltrane rethink the tenor's upward limits. On One Down, One Up from 1965, he volleys high and low phrases back and forth in dialogue with himself, sounding less like a singer than an impassioned preacher.

In John Coltrane's ecstatic final 2 years, he took LSD and took inspiration from his younger colleague Albert Ayler's heavier tone and vibrato. He formed a new quartet with his wife Alice Coltrane on piano. Live and on record, he surrounded them with extra players of uneven quality. But 5 months before his death from liver cancer in 1967, he recorded an ear-grabbing album of duets with drummer Rashid Ali called Interstellar Space. Coltrane cast down his thunderbolts faster than ever.

Since John Coltrane's death at 40, folks have speculated where his music might have gone next. He had discussed various possibilities with his wife, and the wildly orchestrated records Ellis Coltrane made a few years later may offer some clues. For me, it's enough to marvel at how steadily and quickly Coltrane advanced, constantly refining his saxophone style and technique alongside his composing and band leading and spiritual life and advocacy for younger colleagues. Amazing to me that he made all the varied records under his own name in just 10 years. He was a comet who lit up the sky.

Jazz historian Kevin Whitehead is the author of New Dutch Swing, Why Jazz, and Play the Way You Feel. Tomorrow marks the 100th anniversary of John Coltrane's birth. Tomorrow on Fresh Air, cybersecurity and AI safety concerns will likely be addressed at this week's meeting between President Trump and China's President Xi in Washington, D.C. We'll talk with Rush Doshi. He helped arrange summits between President Biden and Xi and just co-authored a report on China's cyber threat to America's critical networks. I hope you'll join us. To keep up with what's on the show and get highlights of our interviews, follow us on Instagram at NPR Fresh Air. Fresh Air's executive producer is Sam Brigger. Our technical director and engineer is Audrey Bentham. Our engineer today is Adam Stanishevsky. Our interviews and reviews are produced and edited by Phyllis Myers, Anne-Marie Baldonado, Lauren Krenzel, Teresa Madden, Monique Nazareth, Thea Challoner, Susan Nikundi, Anna Bauman, and Nico Gonzalez-Whistler. Our digital media producer is Molly C.V. Nesper. Roberta Shurrock directs the show. Our co-host is Tanya Mosley. I'm Terry Gross.

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9: 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A local news update is just ahead as we join BBC NewsHour. Then All Things Considered begins at 4 o'clock. Chance of showers this afternoon with some patchy fog and gusty wind. Highs in the mid-60s today. 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
10: United Nations General Assembly, but warns he now has a big decision to make.
11: Do I drive them into hell with no chance of survival and no hope of future greatness or generations? But I believe we'll make a deal.
10: Also, why Ukrainian refugees in Poland are feeling increasingly unwelcome in their adopted home. After more than 60 years, it's the end of one of TV's most groundbreaking documentary series.
12: It was the first film with no adults at all in it and just children talking. And from that point of view, it was completely revolutionary.
10: And the six-year-old who smashed the women's Rubik's Cube speed record. So what is the secret?
13: You'll become a great speed cuber only if you get possessed by the cube.
10: It's all coming up after the latest world news.
14: Live from NPR News, I'm Lakshmi Singh. President Trump says U.S. officials met with Iranians today on a three-hour meeting at the United Nations. During his speech to the General Assembly, Trump had said that he faced a decision on Iran, make a deal with the U.S. or annihilate the Islamic Republic. Trump has also met with Ukrainian President Volodymyr Zelensky, who traveled to the U.S. to lobby for more support against Russia's ongoing military assault on his country. As Zelensky traveled to the U.S., Ukraine and Russia traded more fire. Ukraine said new missile and drone attacks killed five people. President Trump and the leaders of Greenland and Denmark signed a security agreement today while in New York for the U.N. General Assembly. And NPR's Frank Ordonez reports a deal allows the U.S. to expand its military presence on Greenland.
15: Before signing, along with the Danish Prime Minister Mette Frederiksen and Greenland Prime Minister Jens Frederik Nielsen, President Trump boasted that the deal was long in the making. The agreement is expected to end a long-running clash between the leaders, as Trump had repeatedly demanded that the U.S. take control of the mineral-rich island. Trump says the leaders had a tremendous relationship and a secure relationship. Secretary of State Marco Rubio says the deal permanently and completely addresses U.S. national security concerns in Greenland, and it does so without altering Greenland's self-determination or Denmark's sovereignty. Frederiksen describes the trilateral agreement as a deal that can last forever. Franco Ordonez, NPR News.
14: The family of Nolan Wells is disputing the grand jury's decision not to pursue criminal charges related to his death. They spoke out today about the 18-year-old wide receiver for Southwest Mississippi Community College, who was found dead 2 days after he went on an Independence Day boating trip with friends. The lawyer of a Venezuelan man shot by a federal immigration agent in Austin, Texas, over the weekend says he was transferred from a hospital to ICE detention with a bullet in his back. Kate Lincoln Goldfinch tells NPR's Here and Now that this morning her client, Wilbur Rafael Garces Perez, said he was shackled yesterday afternoon, taken to a hospital and given an IV drip.
16: He was not provided surgery. He still has the bullet in his body. He's got his arm in a sling, and he's back at the detention center now reporting to me that he's been placed in isolation with a regular bed as opposed to a medical bed, and he's in a lot of pain. He's just on Tylenol and ibuprofen.
14: Advocates dispute the Department of Homeland Security's claim that Garces Perez was residing in the U.S. illegally. A federal judge has granted an emergency order to temporarily halt his deportation pending a court hearing. 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
9: And at 3:04, I'm Michael Finelli with 90.5 WESA News. Pittsburgh's Deer Management Program kicked off its fourth year this past weekend. 90.5 WESA's Julia Zankovich reports officials have expanded the number of parks where approved bow hunters will cull a booming deer population.
17: Wait till deer are native to southwestern Pennsylvania. But too many deer can lead to problems, like more deer vehicle collisions and the loss of native plants from overeating. City officials allow a small number of approved archers to hunt in city parks each year to keep the deer population in check. Last season included hunts in Frick, Schenley, Highland, Riverview, Emerald View, Hazewoods, McKinley, and Southside parks, as well as Seldom Seen and Hazelwood Greenways. This year, the program will add Sheridan Park and Spring Hill Spring Garden Greenway. Notices have been posted in all parks to alert visitors when archery hunting is taking place. Officials say parkgoers should stay on established trails, keep dogs on a leash, and steer clear of the authorized hunters. Julia Zankovich, 90.5 WESA News.
9: The Pittsburgh Pirates are out of the playoff race, but there is still a meaningful benchmark they can hit this season. They could finish above 500 for the first time since 2018. Heading into tonight, they sit at two games above 500 at 79 and 77. They welcome the St. Louis Cardinals for the final home series of the season at 6:40. And with six games left, they'll end with a better record than they did last year when they lost 20 more games than they won. 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

0: Hour live from the BBC World Service in London. I'm Rebecca Kesby. Coming up today, a six-year-old Chinese girl has broken the world women's record for solving a Rubik's Cube today. She was consistently under 5 seconds. I've got my cube here and I've been given until the end of the programme to try to do the same. More on that to come. First, though, to the United Nations General Assembly, which got underway in New York today. And regular listeners to this programme will know that the world faces no shortage of crises at the moment, from seemingly never-ending wars to global economic instability, climate change, and now the spectre of uncontrollable artificial intelligence, or super intelligence, as President Trump said today he wants to rename it. Well, as we'll hear, there were various glum warnings from speakers about the effectiveness of the UN as a global body that can improve any of those things. But French President Emmanuel Macron, taking to the stage in the past couple of hours, warned against despondency, saying that the world should choose the UN over what he called the law of the jungle. Meanwhile, at the heart of his 37-minute speech, President Trump took the opportunity to justify his war with Iran.
1: Just imagine such a vile regime were ever empowered to carry out large-scale terror attacks from behind a nuclear shield. This was the reality we had to confront, a reality that far too many preferred to ignore. They all ignored it. Many presidents and many others just wanted to ignore it. They were unwilling to do anything about it, but they knew the problem. After giving Iran every chance for a deal, I took action to ensure that neither the United States nor any nation at all would ever have to face such a nightmare, such a catastrophic problem. As a result of Operation Epic Fury, all 159 ships of their Navy are now lying at the bottom of the sea. Likewise, their Air Force is gone. Their radar is gone. Their anti-aircraft equipment is gone. Their missiles and drone manufacturing capacity is almost gone. Their economy is gone. The only thing that isn't gone is inflation, which is destroying their country.
0: Well, the president went on to muse upon his options now in the conflict with Iran.
1: I have a big decision to make. Will a deal be made with Iran that lets them rebuild and create a far greater country than it ever was before, maybe one of the greatest in the Middle East or even the world? Or do I annihilate the Islamic Republic and do it quickly, never giving them a chance to kill and destroy people and countries again? Do I drive them into hell with no chance of survival and no hope of future greatness or generations? But I believe we'll make a deal right after the election, because it doesn't make sense for them not to.
0: That's President Trump speaking a couple of hours ago. Well, we're joined live now by the BBC's Neda Taufik, who is there at the United Nations in New York and was watching proceedings today. First of all, Neda, I wonder, was there any reaction from the Iranian delegation that was listening to that speech?
2: Well, you know, the Iranian foreign minister, Abbas Araghchi, actually left the hall after the secretary general spoke and before Donald Trump spoke, so didn't want to kind of be there present during President Trump's speech. And we know that the Iranian President Masoud Pezeshkian is currently on his way to New York, and that he wants to come to provide an opportunity, he said, to firmly defend Iran's position. And, you know, in the past, Iran has said that they want to deal in respect, that they won't be swayed by Donald Trump's threats, because this is rhetoric, of course, that Iranian officials have grown used to as Donald Trump tries to kind of exert this maximum pressure, believing it will help his negotiating position. And it was interesting there for him to suggest that Iranian officials believe the midterm elections are going to sway things. But for the Iranian delegation, it's also important to note that they've actually met with U.S. officials. It was a three-hour-long meeting, at least from President Trump and his a special envoy, Steve Witkoff. They've described it as a very good meeting. And we'll see if President Trump does meet with the Iranian president. It's something he says he's open to, but there is nothing confirmed on that front.
0: Yeah, you mentioned the midterms there, Neda, and there was quite a lot of domestic issues.

0: issues mentioned in Mr. Trump's speech, but what else did he raise in terms of global issues?
1: Well, certainly he again took a hit at the United Nations, something he has done in the past. He has talked about how the U.S. is going to firmly control the Western Hemisphere. Of course, you know, the U.S. seizure of the former Venezuelan President Nicolas Maduro in a raid on his compound in Venezuela, that raised a lot of eyebrows here at the U.N., many believing it was against the U.N. Charter. But President Trump in his speech saying that he will not hesitate from using military action in the Americas to secure the Western Hemisphere. Again, talking about the strikes on boats in the waters of Latin America, something that a UN report has decried as a crime against humanity, but which Donald Trump says is confronting drug trafficking. And then he also spoke, Rebecca, about AI. And this is so interesting. He, of course, somebody who loves branding. President Trump even changed the name to superintelligence instead of artificial intelligence, and made clear he is against regulation.
0: Yeah, I picked up on that as well. Neda, for the time being, thank you so much for joining us live there from the UN in New York. Well, as Neda was saying, the tone of many of the comments today was rather subdued. In his speech, Brazil's President Luiz Inácio Lula da Silva said that the inaction of the UN Security Council was a failure to fulfil its role and was holding everyone else hostage. The Turkish President, Recep Tayyip Erdogan, took a similar stance, saying that the UN had become unable to fulfil its duty.
2: The United Nations, established 81 years ago to maintain international peace and security, is no longer able to fulfill this mission, or more precisely, it has been rendered unable to do so. Those in Palestine, in Lebanon, Sudan, and in other crisis zones who have tied their hopes to the UN are deeply disappointed.
0: Well, Richard Gowan oversees the International Crisis Group's work on geopolitics and global trends in conflict. He's in New York watching events today, and this was his assessment of the mood at the General Assembly.
3: The UN high-level week is always chaos, and when you're in the thick of it, it feels like you are at the centre of the diplomatic world. But I do think that coming into this week and throughout this week, there is an underlying sense of nervousness. There is a feeling that the UN is an organization which seems to be stuck in a sort of open-ended crisis. It's short on money. It isn't making an impact on the situation around the Strait of Hormuz or Ukraine and other major conflicts. And people are starting to ask, well, what is this organization really here for?
0: So, I mean, were people encouraged, though, that President Trump actually turned up? Because some wondered whether he would, but he did. He gave a speech. He thanked the UN, I think, a couple of times we counted. It was a slightly different speech to the one he made last year when he was actually asking, what's the purpose of the UN?
3: Yes, I think Trump was marginally less negative towards the UN than he was in 2025. I mean, you could tell that a lot of his speech was really for a domestic audience anyway. He was concentrating on his narrative of US economic success, and he has the midterms coming up. That said, we have seen some signs that the Trump administration over the last year has come to recognize that the UN is useful to it. Having been very, very hostile towards the UN originally, the US is starting to put money back into UN operations, whereas it had previously cut budgets. It has acknowledged that UN relief agencies are the only entities that can deliver humanitarian assistance at large scale in conflict zones. Mm-hmm. And it's actually asked the UN to help it deal with a couple of crises like the breakdown of law and order in Haiti. So Trump is not a fan of the UN, but he is coming to appreciate it a little more.
0: But in terms of actual power and influence of the UN, as you were saying, I mean, there are concerns about that. We heard from President Erdogan today of Turkey saying that the UN has become unable to fulfil its duty of preserving peace. And certainly in years and decades gone by, there would be articles being voted on the eight wars that Mr. Trump likes to talk about that he's solved, or there'd be discussions about whether blue helmets should be sent into any of these war zones. And none of that is even on the table anymore.
3: It is worth saying that the UN does continue to have about 50,000 peacekeepers around the world in places like South Sudan and the Central African Republic. It does still oversee quite a lot of sanctions regimes. When people say the UN is paralyzed, I think that is an overstatement. But what is clear is that the UN has failed to grapple with a series of very major crises in the last 5 years in particular. That includes Russia's all-out aggression against Ukraine. It includes the war in Gaza, and now it includes the war between the US and Iran. And so there's a feeling that in a very turbulent world, when it comes to the really big crises and the crises that threaten to do large-scale global damage, yes, the UN is sort of missing in action.
0: And of course, we've got the Xi Jinping meeting with President Trump later this week. He's not attending the General Assembly himself. What kind of message does that send?
3: So I think that President Trump wanted to sort of show that Xi Jinping just wanted to talk to the US. It is creating a split-screen moment later this week. On the one hand, you'll have the leaders of the world's two main powers sitting together, negotiating in Washington. And then you'll have leaders and foreign ministers from lots of smaller countries continuing to give speeches at the UN. And I think a lot of people will reasonably look at that and say, where does power really lie? Where do decisions really get made?
0: And Richard, you mentioned the issue of cash. Of course, that's been cut. A lot of the funding did come from the United States, and President Trump's policy is not to fund so many UN bodies. What kind of impact is that having on its ability to function?
3: I mean, it's been felt very acutely. Antonio Guterres, the outgoing Secretary General, has had to cut jobs, and he's had to enforce some unpopular measures like insisting that UN staff don't fly business class so much. But it also has a real impact on very vulnerable people around the world. The UN has had to cut the number of peacekeepers it has in some violent places like South Sudan. It has also had to reduce the number of people that it is delivering humanitarian aid to, I mean, by tens of millions, in fact, of people. And so, you know, it's very easy to look at the UN and think this is a bloated bureaucracy, as the US likes to say, but it is also serving some of the world's neediest populations, and they are getting less food, they're getting less protection than they were before.
0: That's Richard Gowan there from the International Crisis Group, and there is a live page on what's going on at the UN on the BBC website. More details on the speeches we've heard, and also, quite intriguingly, some of those side meetings that also go on around this week every year.
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5: 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I'm Michael Finelli. Chance of showers this afternoon with some patchy fog and gusty wind. Highs in the mid-60s today. And we may see more rainy weather tonight and tomorrow morning, but it should become partly sunny by Wednesday afternoon. It's now 3:20.
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0: Oh, hang on. Nearly. No. Oh. Oh, sorry. Yes, we're still live. I was just trying to solve this Rubik's Cube puzzle. I think I'll have to leave it till the end of the programme. But this 1980s classic is back in the news because a six-year-old girl, Lian Yunji from Sichuan province in China, has just smashed the women's world record for the 3x3x3 Rubik's Cube. In fact, she smashed it twice in 3 days. Her new time is, and brace yourselves for this number, 4.27 seconds to complete a Rubik's Cube. I'm delighted to welcome Jessica Frederick to the programme. She's a pioneering speed cuber, as they're called. In fact, she invented her own method, which has been adopted by many. And Jessica, you've been cubing for some 40-odd years, but what did you make of this young six-year-old's performance?
7: It's absolutely mind-boggling. Congratulations to her. She's going to be even better.

0: When you see her, it's like magic. She's doing it so fast. And she's so small, just 6 years old.
1: Yes, and it's unbelievable. It's unbelievable, especially the cubists from China nowadays. They are dominating speed cubing. If you look at the top six cubers, they're all from China. They're all very young. So it's a trend. And it's unbelievable that a six-year-old girl can do it in 4.27 seconds on average. That is nothing short of a miracle, basically.
0: I mean, apparently she does spend 2 to 3 hours a day training on the Rubik's Cube. Is that something that's normal for a cuber, as you call them?
1: I think she spends a lot more than that.
0: Really?
1: That's my personal guess, yes.
0: Tell me why.
1: Because you become a great speed cuber only if you get possessed by the cube. If it spells the magic all over you and you can't do anything else, basically. So I think 2 to 3 hours is an understatement. That's just my personal guess.
0: So what is your advice then on even completing a Rubik's Cube, to be completely honest with you? Because, I mean, obviously she's doing it very fast. I just don't have the patience. I've been sitting with this thing now for half the program and I still can't do it. So what would your top tips be?
1: My top tip is to have fun and do it the way you like to do it and that brings you joy. If it brings you joy to try to chase the seconds and become one of the best cubers in the world, then do it. If you just want to be able to solve it to impress friends, do it. If you don't want to do it at all, don't do it.
0: Well, I'm increasingly getting to that point myself. But I mean, would there be a trick to it or a system maybe that works?
1: There is no trick to it. It's a lot of work. It's an incredible amount of work. An incredible memorization that you have to be willing to undertake, to memorize probably over 1,000 of algorithms to be able to be this fast. It's like a magician, you know, like when you see a sleight of hand, when you see a magician manipulate cards, they are doing tricks. They are amazing you. Your mind is completely blown because you have no explanation for what's happening. It looks natural, but it took years and years to practice. Speed cubing is the same. You need to be possessed somehow by the cube. You need to feel the inner engine to keep doing it and keep doing it and the motivation to just get faster and faster and faster. And that's intangible. You either have it or you don't.
0: Apparently there are cubing conventions as well as all these competitions as well. Has it changed much over the years? Because I mentioned this is a kind of classic 1980s toy, but it was actually invented in the 70s, wasn't it?
1: It was invented in the 70s and it took off right around 1980. 1982 was the first world championship in Rubik's Cube in Budapest in Europe. This is where I went to. I was representing Czechoslovakia at that time. The cube is completely different. We went through multiple generations. Nowadays, they are made in a way that allows a certain type of twisting the cube, a certain type of handling that you would not be able to do back in 1980s or 1970s, because those cubes were hard to turn. The difference between a speed cuber today and back in 1970s, 80s, let's say, is that there was no internet at that time. And every cuber had to also invent their own system or their own version of a system to solve and to be fast.
0: Well, while I've been speaking to you, Jessica, I've continued with my quest and I nearly have a whole side of orange, though not entirely finished. But give me another 25 years and maybe I'll be able to complete the whole thing.
1: Don't underestimate yourself.
0: No, I'm literally just making it worse now. No, that's worse. Right, I'm putting it away. That's Jessica Frederick there, professor at Binghamton University on the east coast of the US. She's considered one of the pioneers of speed cubing. You're with NewsHour live from the BBC. Now, drone warfare has developed considerably over the course of the war in Ukraine. Now, Russia's new jet-powered drones are causing a problem. In August alone, Russia launched around 2,800. That's up from about 350 in June. Until recently, Ukrainian forces had developed ways to successfully intercept most Russian drones. But these jet drones are much faster and have far more sophisticated capabilities to evade interception, making them difficult to shoot down. As the BBC's Abdujalil Abdurasulov explains, Kyiv is now in a race to develop weapons that can counter this new threat. Abdujalil has been with Ukrainian air defence units.
2: A missile shoots into the sky, leaving a long white tail behind. Seconds pass very slowly. Destroyed, reports a Ukrainian soldier having spotted in a distance a black plume of smoke from the explosion. His unit has successfully shot down a Russian jet-powered drone. These new drones are much harder to intercept, so for now, Ukrainian forces primarily use fighter jets or Western-provided air defense systems to stop them. They might be very effective, but far too costly to use against a much cheaper threat. Soldiers from the 96th Air Defense Brigade show me their drone interceptors, regarded a breakthrough technology just a year ago. A bullet-shaped device helped the Ukrainian military to shoot down up to 95% of Russian drones. But it's simply too slow against the new type of threat, says the crew commander Madzi.
3: The speed of jet-powered drones is 300 to 500 kilometers per hour, which is twice as fast as our interceptors.
4: This is like a cat and mouse game. We are inventing something Russia is trying to invent counteraction, and vice versa.
2: Andriy Gritsenyuk, the head of Brave One, Ukraine's main defense technology alliance.
4: And right now, more than 20 companies are building very fast drone interceptors on different levels of readiness. And out of them, six companies, members of Brave One, already deployed to the combat.
5: And how effective are they?
4: We have already a number of successfully destroyed Shahed and the Banderols. So we see that the trend is positive.
0: That's the BBC's Abdujalil Abdurasulov there. He's been speaking with Ukrainian air defence units as they try to tackle those new drones coming from Russia. I mentioned the sideline meetings that are going on at the UN General Assembly in New York at the moment. Mr. Trump has been meeting Mr. Zelensky again, and the President, Trump, says he's hopeful that there will be an end to the war with Russia soon.
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0: Still to come, we'll be speaking to Mahmoud Khalil, a Palestinian student in the US who found himself at the center of the debate around freedom of speech after the October the 7th Hamas attacks in Israel. Also, why are Ukrainian refugees starting to feel unwelcome in Poland? And from 7 to 70, the lives captured by one TV documentary over the decades. It's all coming up after the news.
9: BBC News with Moira Alderson. Donald Trump says his top envoys have held a three-hour meeting with Iranian negotiators in New York. Hours earlier, he made a speech at the UN General Assembly where he warned that Iran faced annihilation if it didn't make a deal with the US. Volodymyr Zelensky has said Ukraine is willing to negotiate a ceasefire with Russia on energy infrastructure. He was speaking after talks with Mr. Trump in New York. President Macron of France has used his address to the UN General Assembly to criticise peace efforts in Gaza. He said no humanitarian corridors had been opened and described conditions in the territory as a spectacle that shames us all. A Sri Lankan court has sentenced 15 men to more than two centuries in prison each for their roles in the 2019 Easter Sunday attacks. Suicide bombers targeted hotels and churches, killing nearly 300 people. The European Union has reportedly agreed to lift sanctions imposed on two Russian oligarchs after the full-scale invasion of Ukraine. The Ukrainian foreign minister said the removal of Alisher Usmanov and Mikhail Friedman from a blacklist was shameful. A cybercriminal group known as Shiny Hunters says it's hacked into the FBI and stolen data on thousands of employees. A message on the American Law Enforcement Agency's recruitment page says the system is currently unavailable. There's been no comment from the FBI. Moldova's declared a state of emergency in its water and energy sectors because of rising fuel prices and severe drought. The government says water levels in the Dniester River are exceptionally low. And a coroner has found that the American actress Hayden Panettiere died last month from an accidental drug overdose. The 36-year-old had consumed a combination of fentanyl, muscle relaxants and an antipsychotic drug. BBC News.
0: Welcome back to NewsHour. President Trump's tariff wars have hit the toy industry. The US trade body, the Toy Association, wants tariffs on imported toys scrapped altogether. It's pressing its case ahead of Thursday's meeting at the White House between Donald Trump and China's leader Xi Jinping. The BBC's Sam Fenwick has been following the money behind a $30 toy.
10: A box full of brightly coloured plastic. In an American toy shop, this sells for $30. Turn it over and there are three words on the back, made in China. That's true of nearly 8 in every 10 toys sold in the United States, according to the US Toy Association. This one starts in a factory in Dongguan in southern China. Workers are popping tiny plastic pigs out of a steel mould. The company, MyHox, says that about half of its customers are American. Melanie Wang from its sales team explains how the toys get made.
11: After we get requests from our customer, we get design from them. Then we will make the prototype for them and we will make a mold for the toys. And after confirmed it, we will production these toys for our customers.
10: Jay Foreman runs Basic Fun. 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
12: So the cost that I pay, of course, it all stays in China. If a toy sells for $20 in the United States, likely 15 of that is kept within the U.S. It's kept by my company, the transportation company, the retailer.
10: Then there's the tariff. It's charged at the American border. The Chinese factory doesn't pay it. The company bringing the toy into the US does. Rick Waldenberg runs Learning Resources, a family toy firm near Chicago.
13: Well, we paid 100% of the tariffs, so let there be no doubt about that. So we paid the full brunt of the tariffs, and we just had to figure out how to balance the books on our end.
10: In April last year, the tariff on goods from China reached 145%. The White House said tariffs would cut America's trade deficit and bring factory jobs home. Rick Waldenberg didn't think the tariffs were fair. His company took the US government to court, and in February this year, the Supreme Court agreed with him. It said the tariffs had been unlawful from the start. Within days, a new tariff replaced the old one. This year's Christmas toys have already left China, with this year's tariff in the price. The Toy Association wants next year's to come in duty-free, and the companies that import most of what they sell to American shoppers will be hoping that trade and tariffs are at the top of the agenda when Xi Jinping and Donald Trump meet later this week.
0: That's the BBC's Sam Fenwick reporting there on the issue of toys and tariffs. More on that, no doubt, coming up when President Xi Jinping meets President Trump later this week. You're listening to NewsHour live from the BBC. I'm Rebecca Kesby. Now, you might remember the student protests at universities across the United States around the conflict in Gaza after the October the 7th Hamas attacks and following Israeli military response. Rival groups of students ideologically clashed over US policy in the Middle East and the university's own links with Israeli companies and fellow universities in Israel. Pro-Palestinian groups argued that such links effectively supported the Israeli government's policy on the Palestinian territories, and they demanded the University of Columbia cut financial links. But some Jewish students said they felt intimidated by the angry protests. And in 2025, the demonstrations at Columbia University caught the eye of the newly re-elected President Donald Trump, who at one point cut $400 million worth of federal funding to the university, accusing Columbia of failing to protect Jewish students. You may also remember that in March 25, one student, Mahmoud Khalil, who'd been very active in the pro-Palestinian movement and is Palestinian himself, though married to a US citizen, was detained by officers from the Department of Homeland Security, leading to further protests near Columbia University.
14: I think it sets a precedent that puts a lot of immigrants and activists in danger.
15: My concern is that our students don't feel safe expressing themselves freely on campus.
16: It's a mechanism of putting fear in the students. And if you're getting quiet because of it, then they're winning, you're losing.
0: Well, Mahmoud was held in detention for 104 days, though he was never officially charged with a crime, and he still faces deportation. He's also in the process of suing the Trump administration and Columbia University. I asked him why.
17: I'm trying to seek accountability, really, for the days that were stolen from me for the 104 days. But also, you know, I met my son in detention, and this administration did its best not to allow me to hold him. So I'm really seeking accountability. 18 months after my detention, the Trump administration has not even brought one evidence that I committed any crime in the United States. And that's why I'm taking them to court. The next step is we're going to the Supreme Court, because this is an issue that would impact tens of thousands of immigrants in this country.
0: Yes, as you mentioned there, your wife was heavily pregnant when you were taken into detention and then had a baby while you were still being held. We have contacted Columbia University, obviously. They didn't want to give us an interview, but they gave us this statement. They say, creating a campus environment where every member of our community feels welcome, supported and safe is fundamental to who we are as a university. It's also a responsibility we take seriously. Columbia is committed to protecting our community from discrimination and harassment and responding promptly and appropriately when concerns arise. Your response to that?
17: Columbia failed to protect me and dozens of other students from whether Trump's lawless actions or the actions of the pro-Israeli groups. The university ignored my repeated requests for help up until the day I was taken by ICE in Columbia student housing. So really, Columbia, I would say, laid the groundwork for my detention, for allowing the Trump administration to go after me. They prioritized the safety concerns of a subset of students over other students. So as I explain in my lawsuit, at Columbia, I was targeted by groups and individuals, and Columbia, rather than protect me or even be neutral, they harbored these groups in ways that allowed them to continue to dox me.
0: You'll know that the criticism comes back the other way, that a number of Jewish students also spoke of feeling intimidated by the large pro-Palestinian demonstrations on the campus. They said they heard anti-Semitic chants and that there was anti-Semitism as well involved.
17: I believe that we must take anti-Semitism very seriously. just like all forms of bigotry. We must also acknowledge that when that claim is used as a smear to silence legitimate criticism of Israel, that's why I'm suing Colombia, and actually I'm part of all these legal actions, because what happened to me is weaponization of anti-Semitism, weaponization of the immigration law to silence me and to silence any criticism of the state of Israel. And we take these safety concerns very seriously, because all students, regardless of their background, regardless of their faith, should feel safe on campus and anywhere.
0: Is it correct that you've not actually been charged as such? You were detained, but you weren't exactly arrested. You weren't charged with a particular crime. I mean, I know the US government, this is via the Secretary of State, Marco Rubio, claimed that your activism harmed US foreign policy. Would that amount to a crime? Is that why you still could be deported?
17: That's what the government is claiming. In fact, Marco Rubio, in his memo, acknowledges that my activities and speech otherwise lawful. So he acknowledges that what I said, what I did, was otherwise lawful. So it's really, they went back to 1952 to a law that was created, in fact, to prevent Jewish immigrants from coming to the United States. Now they're using it against me to get me out of the United States. And in court records, we found that this was the first time, actually, a U.S. government uses such law to go after a permanent resident for their freedom of speech, basically. So you're right, I was never charged with a crime. This is what a court agreed with us, that my targeting was likely unconstitutional, and based on that, they ordered my release.
0: Your book is called No Land to Stand On. Do you want to explain that title, No Land to Stand On? Because you are Palestinian, but you were born in a Syrian refugee camp, I think, and you've moved through Lebanon and the United States as well. What does that title mean to you?
17: But No Land to Stand On to me was more of really a realization. As you explained, I was born and raised in Syria. For 18 years, I lived there. But I was never really Syrian. Everything I had the word temporary. So my ID literally had the word temporary ID for Palestinian refugees. The same when I went to Lebanon and lived there, and I had to renew my residency every year. And when I came to the United States, I felt that for one time in my life, I would have something permanent when I got my permanent residency, to be then surprised that this government does not want me here. So it was really like a statement to me as a realization that I have no land to stand on. But it's also, it encompasses the experiences of so many Palestinians who are exiled from Palestine, but also the immigrants in this country who also now struggling to find a land to stand on.
0: Mahmoud Khalil. And we did ask for a response from the Department of Homeland Security, but are yet to receive a reply. 4 years ago, Poland welcomed millions of Ukrainians fleeing the full-scale Russian invasion. Many Polish people even made room for Ukrainian families in their own homes, and around 1 million Ukrainian refugees remain in the country. But according to opinion polls, more than half of Polish people questioned now say that they want the Ukrainians to go back home. John Murphy reports.
18: We give information for Ukrainian refugees with disabled people, with disabled children, to come to us for help.
19: In Zamość, in southeast Poland, Maria Król is showing me a laminated poster. She and her colleague put copies up over the border in western Ukraine in 2022.
18: We stopped sleep by 2 months.
20: So you didn't sleep for 2 months?
18: Yes.
20: At the beginning of the full-scale invasion?
18: A lot of adrenaline.
20: It was adrenaline.
18: And, very important word.
19: Maria founded a charity more than 3 decades ago called Krok za Krokiem, or Step by Step, for disabled children and adults.
18: And our enemy is Russia. Every time is Russia. So we identify with them, with Ukrainian people, because our common enemy.
19: But 4 years on, her positive feelings about Ukrainians have changed.
18: We had a lot of problems with Ukrainian people because they stayed no 3 days, but 3 years, 4 years, you know. So yes. This period, a lot of problems like with alcohol, with not good order and different things. So we are tired, a little tired after this support because it isn't our duty, you know.
1: So you've gone from quite positive at the beginning to quite negative now. Is that a fair representation?
18: A little like it is, yes.
19: 4 years ago, according to opinion polls, more than 90% of Polish people felt positive towards Ukrainians. Today, more than half have negative feelings about Ukrainians. Attacks, both verbal and physical, on refugees have increased significantly. Sometimes just for speaking Ukrainian or even in a Ukrainian accent.
21: This is the highest moment with the aggression to Ukrainian people here in Poland.
19: Milena Kloszkowska is from Homo Faber, a prominent Polish human rights NGO. I met her in Lublin, not far from the Ukrainian border.
1: Who are you blaming for this sort of change of attitude from the love position 4 years ago to this really anti-Ukrainian feeling?
21: I think it started with the Russian bots, because they started a few years ago.
19: Milena's referring to Russian automated accounts, which are used for online attacks.
21: So they are started, but our politician saw that, okay, that works. People like it in Poland. They love to prepare a, you know, commentary that back to your country. I think they catch the occasion and they use it.
19: Their popular anti-Ukrainian rhetoric got a boost a few months ago when Ukraine's President Zelensky named a military unit Heroes of the UPA. Poland accuses the UPA of committing a genocide of ethnic Poles during World War II. Maria Krul, whose own grandmother and mother escaped from the UPA, is very upset.
18: Try to understand me. I'm afraid.
1: So what are you afraid of?
18: Aggression from Ukraine in the future.
19: But others say much of the anti-Ukrainian feeling is being fed by Russian propaganda. Mikhail Fedorovich of Res Futura monitors what happens online and on social media. He says Moscow's message is clear.
22: Your Ukrainian neighbor have a better car. He is living a better life. He is earning loads of money. It was every day spreading little lies, yeah, little fake news, little disinformation.
19: Right-wing nationalist parties in Poland are doing well in the opinion polls, ahead of parliamentary elections next year. Even if most Polish people still regard Russia as their main threat, it's the anti-Ukrainian message that's currently winning the day.
0: John Murphy there, and you can hear more on his report from Poland in this week's assignment here on the BBC World Service. It's called Has Poland Fallen Out of Love with Ukraine?
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0: This is Rebecca Kesby with NewsHour live from the BBC. Now, lots of TV shows like to call themselves groundbreaking, but the series we're about to hear about really did break new ground, and it's about to come to an end. 7 Up first aired in 1964, and it followed 14 British 7-year-olds from very different backgrounds. The idea was based on the Jesuit maxim, give me a child until he's seven and I will give you the man. And after that first programme, a film crew returned every 7 years to follow the same kids as teenagers and then adults until now. This, the final two programmes with those still alive from the group, now age 70. Well, it's the longest running documentary series in the world, and this was the sound of one of the children, Tony Walker, talking in the programme about finally fulfilling his life's ambition to become a professional horse jockey.
4: My greatest fulfilment in life, When I rode at Kempton in the same race as Lester Piggott, I was a naive, wet behind the ears apprentice. All my years from seven, all my ambition is fulfilled in one moment.
0: Well, Tony, in fact, ended up as a London black cab taxi driver, a job which he still has. And he drove to the NewsHour studio earlier today, along with Claire Lewis, who's been series producer of Up, as it's now called, and has worked on the project since it was 28 Up. And they've been speaking to NewsHour's Tim Franks, who first asked Claire, what was the magic behind the recipe?
5: The recipe for its magic started with the film of 7 Up, because 7 Up was a completely groundbreaking film, and it was innovative in many ways. It was beautifully directed. It was a subject that nobody ever talked about, and it had just children talking. And it was the first film with no adults at all in it and just children talking. And from that point of view, it was completely revolutionary. And so I think the magic was partly because it was a beautiful film, partly because the kids they chose were magical, and the relationship with the camera that they all have, whether they're the shy ones or the talkative ones, is extraordinary. And it's a magical film.
7: Tony, for you, I mean, looking back now on that arc of your life, from that moment where you were the cheeky, chappy 7-year-old onwards, what's it like for you seeing yourself captured in that way?
9: I can still remember everything that happened on that day of Paul Armand, Tim Muir and Michael Apted being a researcher, taking us to the Saturday morning pictures. I can remember distinctly going into the studio, sort of arguing and shouting and hollering with all the kids. And it was an adventure that stayed in my mind even today, and that's sort of 63 years later.
7: You put a huge amount of trust in them, in a way, because they're capturing your life in a way that will outlast any of us.
9: I often said to Michael, be gentle with me and be truthful with me. And
7: Michael was the original director.
9: Michael Apted, I've always emphasised to him before it was cut, be gentle with me. And even that, as if Kapadia, I said to him prior to going into editing, I said, just be gentle with me and make sure I come out with credibility, like everyone else would want to be, come out with some credibility. Because you say things at the spur of the moment, which is, it's in the fashion that's 15, 20 years ago. But when you come back to now, what you said in, say, 21 years ago is not in fashion today.
7: Claire, can I ask you, Tony's talked about, you know, maybe how attitudes have changed and the things that people say have changed. You've been involved in this amazing project for 42 years. Do you think that documentary making has changed over that time?
5: Yes, documentary filming has definitely changed. For example, when I joined the series, which was at 28 Up, documentary filming was quite straightforward. I'd been a news reporter and making news films for TV, and I'd been telling the truth and editing and going out and talking to people. And that was how it was when we made 28 Up and 35 Up. And then suddenly things dramatically changed after 42 Up with the advent of Big Brother. Big Brother, the Channel 4 Big Brother, the original, absolutely changed the landscape for television. All of a sudden, normal people who might be your next door neighbours were all on the screen, and suddenly documentary filmmaking became different. People in documentary films begin to realise that they had a certain degree of power and control, and actually it became very much more difficult to make truthful documentaries. People wanted to perform and they wanted to have scripts, and that developed into the so-called reality TV.
7: Tony, did your sort of sense of what was expected of you change? Or did you feel that it was just a bit of a laugh? It was just an enjoyable thing to do every so often, and there wasn't a sense of you thinking, I've now got a family, I've now got kids, grandkids, I need to be a responsible
9: I understand what you mean. Obviously, at seven, you see me as a kid, excitable, shoot from the hip. At 14, when I was under the auspices of being an apprentice jockey, where it was regimental, I was a bit monosyllabic there. I was a yes-no answer. Then after I left the racing at 21, I become sort of immature, saying what I thought at that particular time. It seemed like everyone had that sort of age going through that process of being shy, being extroverted at certain ages. Come 28, when I was married and having my children, you could see a sensibility sort of step in there, and you realised what you said on that programme will stay with you for the rest of your life, and the responsibility you carry, not just for yourself or your family, but for the people you represent, because there's things there on visual that people can identify with. When come 35, I lost my parents, and everyone goes through that. There's a sadness and gladness in various things. In my case, you know, I've done okay, and I feel I'm all right. I've got my credibility back, and that's all I really wanted.
7: Do you think that if the opportunity had presented itself, that you would have liked, God willing, to have carried on for it to be 77 Up? Or do you reckon 70 Up is just a sort of good time?
9: I remember Michael talking to us that he'd like to go on to 99 with respect to Michael, and I've always sort of wanted to as well. I mean, you must understand, I mean, all the production team, it's like a family to me. Yeah. I've picked most of the cast up, I've picked most of the production team up, you know, in various ways.
7: In the back of your cab?
9: In the back of my cab, you know, in just driving around London, and I often pick Claire up now and again, you know, so everyone is sort of at arm's length, even now.
0: That's Tony Walker there, and Claire Lewis as well, speaking to Tim Franks about being part of that fascinating TV series 7 Up, which is now finished because they're all 70. I haven't done it on the Rubik's Cube front. I think I'm going to be 70 years old before I manage it. If anything, it's actually ageing me now at this point. That's it for this edition of NewsHour. Bye-bye.
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23: 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All Things Considered is next on 90.5 WESA. If you live outside the city, getting mental health care can mean long drives, few providers, and real stigma. So join WESA tomorrow for Mind Matters, a town hall on mental health outside city limits. It's a free in-person conversation on the challenges rural communities face and the solutions taking shape right here. The event takes place tomorrow at the CCAC Boyce Campus Auditorium. 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
11: NPR and other news outlets are avoiding showing audio or video of President Trump as a standoff over White House access for the press deepens.
12: Trump is trying to build up his own media ecosystem. 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
11: For Tuesday, September 22nd, it's All Things Considered from NPR News. I'm Scott Detrow.
12: And I'm Juana Summers. Trump spoke to the United Nations today and defended his ongoing war with Iran.
11: Our co-host Mary Louise Kelly will have the latest from New York.
13: He has always preferred a diplomatic solution, but it's an untenable threat, and the president will see his objective fulfilled one way or another.
12: And as many leaders in the American AI industry urge a slowdown, Chinese companies are pushing ahead at full speed.
14: They see the leading proponents of the very best U.S. companies saying that our systems may be unsafe, so let's slow down.
11: We'll have the latest on that ahead of a meeting between Trump and President Xi. First, this newscast.
15: Live from NPR News, I'm Lakshmi Singh. President Trump says he has a big decision to make on Iran. Does he make a deal with them or, quote, annihilate the Islamic Republic? NPR's Michelle Kellerman reports on Trump's address to the UN General Assembly today.
16: President Trump says he has some options on Iran. He says he thinks they'll make a deal after the U.S. midterm elections. But he's also warning Iran that the U.S. could, quote, drive them into hell with no chance of survival and no hope for future greatness for generations. The U.S. launched the war without international backing, and many countries are looking to the U.S. and Iran to de-escalate and reopen the Strait of Hormuz. But the Iranian-backed Houthis in Yemen are threatening another key trade route in the Red Sea. And the UN Secretary General Antonio Guterres says it's time to resolve this. Michelle Kellerman, NPR News, the United Nations.
15: After the speech, Trump said officials from the U.S. and Iran met today for 3 hours. Trump also praised the U.S.'s military operation in Venezuela earlier this year and its control of oil. To the victor belong the spoils, Trump told the international body, contradicting decades of U.S. rhetoric and U.N. principles not to explicitly connect foreign intervention with the acquisition of resources. The top Democrat on the House Judiciary Committee spoke out today on prospects for gun violence prevention after the midterms. NPR's Eric McDaniel reports Congressman Jamie Raskin is calling for a universal criminal background check for gun purchases.
26: If Democrats take control of the House in the next Congress, Jamie Raskin would be chairman of the committee with primary jurisdiction over gun violence legislation. In keynote remarks he made at a forum put on by The Trace, a newsroom that covers gun violence, Raskin celebrated the violent crime decline in the United States since the pandemic, but also noted that there was still work to be done to understand what exactly has driven it. If Democrats do take the reins, Raskin says he'll work to advance policies supported by bipartisan majorities of the public, including bump stock regulation and safe gun storage laws. He also says he doesn't know how the Supreme Court will rule on an assault weapons ban case in its coming term, but that he doesn't have high hopes that gun violence prevention advocates will prevail. Eric McDaniel, NPR News, Washington.
15: Nolan Wells' parents say they're not giving up on finding out exactly how he died. At a news conference today, his mother, Christine Wansley, expressed frustration with investigators and the grand jury that determined there was not enough evidence that the 18-year-old Mississippi student's death was likely the result of criminal conduct.
27: Elmore and I do not believe that Nolan simply and accidentally drowned. And nobody saw anything, and no one knows anything.
15: Wells was found dead 2 days after he and his friends went on a boating trip to Horn Island for the July 4th holiday. From Washington, this is NPR News.
23: And at 4:04, I'm Michael Finelli with 90.5 WESA News. Clearfield County commissioners are extending a contract for ICE to run the Moshannon Valley Processing Center. It's the largest ICE immigration detention facility in the Northeast. WPSU's Sydney Roach reports from today's meeting.
28: Speakers urged commissioners to either reject or table a motion to approve a 6-month contract extension for the Moshannon Valley Processing Center. ICE operates the Immigration Detention Center, but the facility is privately owned by the GEO Group. Commissioners ended up approving the contract extension with ICE by a 2-to-1 vote. The crowd in the room quickly reacted.
29: Motion passes. Thank you.
30: Shame on you!
31: Cowards!
28: The two Clearfield County commissioners who voted in favor of approving the contract say they're worried about the potential loss of local tax revenue. Plus, commissioners say their contract with ICE gives them oversight over the facility. The ACLU has filed several lawsuits against the facility for poor living conditions, including high rates of solitary confinement. In Clearfield, I'm Sydney Roach.
23: Pittsburgh International Airport has been named Airport of the Year by the global aviation publication Air Transport World. Pitt is the first U.S. airport to win the award twice after previously receiving it in 2017. The publication cited the airport's new terminal, expanding international service, airline partnerships, and investments in technology and sustainability. The recognition comes less than a year after Pittsburgh International opened its new terminal. And the Pirates welcome the St. Louis Cardinals tonight at 6:40 for their final home series of the season. 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
12: 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I'm Juana Summers.
11: And I'm Scott Detrow. What happens when the President of the United States goes to the media capital?

0: cover him. You get moments like this today at the UN.
1: So it's an honor to be here. I'm surprised that CNN is here covering me.
2: The United Nations allowed us in, sir.
1: You should not be here covering me. You said you weren't going to cover me.
0: That was President Trump interacting with CNN's Caitlin Collins just days after he banned the outlet from the White House. Major news outlets have suspended their pool coverage in solidarity, and NPR is not airing audio of the president right now. In response, the White House has created Trump TV, an official YouTube channel streaming 24/7 content of, quote, the latest and greatest from the administration. To discuss, we have Mark McKimmon on the line. He worked as a media consultant for former President George W. Bush and the late Senator John McCain, and is a TV producer himself. Welcome.
3: Hi, glad to be with you.
0: Mark, you know TV, you know politics. I figured you're a good person to talk to about this. And let's start with this. Just politically speaking, in this moment of so many different amateur media outlets, how much does this standoff affect how Trump's message is getting out?
3: Well, first of all, I think you saw from the coverage at the UN that people are going to find lots of different ways to cover him, but it's not going to be the coverage that he wants, and that's what he's trying to do. He's trying to control this. Back up just a little bit. I mean, all that Trump really cares about, people say he ran for the power, he ran for the money. No. At the end of the day, Donald Trump ran for president because that's the best way to get attention. He thrives on attention. That's the oxygen to his soul, is just being the center of attention. And he knew running for president would be the hottest spotlight in the world. He didn't even think he was going to win. He mm-hmm. thought he was going to run for a while and endorse Chris Christie. So now he's got the spotlight, but he doesn't like the nature of it at times, and he thinks that he can control it. So he started this thing called, Trump TV, which is just a YouTube channel, which I think is currently getting fewer views than the Muppets go to Disneyland.
0: Let's not insult the Muppets here. Have you watched Trump TV at all? I mean, what do you make of this?
3: Yeah, I just tuned in to check it out. I mean, all it is first of all, it's just a rebranding of what was already there. They've just been posting clips to the site. But the reality is the voters on either side of the aisle, they don't go to television or go to TV, any TV, to get propaganda. They want it filtered by somebody. Mm-hmm. They don't just want raw propaganda from anybody on either side of the aisle. So it's going to be a failed experiment. And I think that ultimately it's just going to drive Donald Trump crazy, because you're going to have these situations where, like we saw yesterday, where there's going to be a situation that Trump wants out there, and the audience is getting no audio, and therefore they're not going to carry it. And that is death for Donald Trump.
0: I'm thinking about a counterpoint here, though. Truth Social emerged after Trump is banned from Twitter and Facebook, a ban that was, of course, reversed when he won in 2024. But he creates this alternative landscape. A lot of people criticize it, say it looks junky, say it looks amateurish. And here we are all checking Truth Social day and night for the latest news from the president of the United States. Hasn't he had success creating his own lanes in the past?
3: Well, he has in the past, and I think that's because people had a fascination, but I think that fascination is worn out, and they're looking for something new and different, because what they were promised hasn't been delivered. So the last place they're going to go to find that is, I think, on Trump TV. I only give it a week or so before it runs out of oxygen.
0: What do you think happens next, though, with this broader standoff between Trump and the outlets covering the White House?
3: Well, I'm glad to see that the press is unified in their support for the outlets that have been barred from the White House. So the press is showing great solidarity. At the end of the day, I think that Trump needs the press more than the press needs him right now, or at least he thinks he does. So I think at the end of the day, he's going to pull it down and realize that he's not getting what he wants, which is ultimate wall-to-wall coverage from everybody worldwide.
0: Do you think the balance of that relationship has changed in the past year in terms of who needs what more?
3: Yeah, I do. I mean, I think there's an exhaustion with Trump. I mean, I think that's true with voters. I think it's true with the media. I mean, that would go for anybody who's been a two-term president. I worked for one, and I saw it as his media guy. People just, they get tired of you, and they want to change the channel. And then again, it's just an irony that the guy who understands TV most of all, that he would be now at a point where he's so upset with the coverage that he wants to turn it off, which is, again, he's like turning off his own respirator.
0: That is longtime political consultant and TV producer Mark McKinnon. Mark, thanks so much for talking to us.
3: Keep kicking it. Thanks.
4: AI is getting faster, better, and some would say scarier. In fact, recently, a lot of voices from the tech industry have warned that AI is advancing too quickly and that it could cause great harm to humanity. And those voices, they include

0: with the heads of AI companies themselves, but in order to slow things down, there needs to be global cooperation, starting with the countries with the most advanced AI companies. Those are, of course, China and the United States. The leaders of those countries will try and find a way forward this week when Chinese leader Xi Jinping meets with President Trump here in Washington, D.C., but the last time this subject came up, we didn't get very far. Seth Center led the U.S. State Department delegation in AI talks with China in 2024. Welcome to the program.
1: Thanks for having me.
0: Thanks for being here. Okay, you recently wrote a New York Times op-ed, and in part of it, you say, if the past is prologue, China will have little interest in anything beyond gaining a competitive advantage. So just walk us back a bit. What happened last time?
1: The two presidents agreed in a summit that the United States and China should have a dialogue about AI safety and the possibility of cooperation to manage some of the risks. And we subsequently met in Geneva several months later to try and frame an agenda. And fundamentally, what happened is the United States side took the mandate seriously, and the Chinese side decided to play for geopolitical advantage. I think they were professional and courteous in their interactions with us, but they chose not to take the AI risk seriously and preferred to, I think, play what would be called their standard diplomatic playbook.
0: I wonder if since those 2024 talks, have you seen anything that's changed to make you think that China might have a different posture this go around?
1: First and foremost, there's a body of researchers within China who take these risks now, I think, more seriously. I think the dynamic has changed politically because China now has multiple capable models, which give them a sense of confidence. And I think we have evidence that publicly, China's leadership is speaking about safety and risk in a little more openly than they did previously.
0: As we mentioned, U.S. AI leaders have been just really vocal recently about the mounting risks. Do you think that makes a difference here?
1: I think that China sees this situation a little bit differently. Imagine you're in their shoes. They know that there's growing skepticism in the United States of an AI build-out at the infrastructure level. And they see the leading proponents of the very best U.S. companies saying that our systems may be unsafe, so let's slow down. Now, if they take AI safety seriously, they will see this as a blinking warning for their own companies as well, which are only a few months behind ours. But from a strategic competition perspective, from Beijing's perspective, they may see this as a window of an opportunity to let the United States wrestle with the dilemmas of AI while they keep pushing their commercial models all around the world without talking directly about the safety of those systems.
0: From my vantage point, there seems to be a bit of mixed messaging here. We've heard growing calls from U.S. lawmakers, industry leaders, asking for some sort of guardrails on AI. And yet, President Trump has rejected calls for constraints. He said that AI is the next industrial revolution, but larger and more impactful. What kind of impact could that sort of disconnect have?
1: Well, I think both governments are struggling right now to find the right balance between strategic competition, technological competition, commercial competition, and acknowledging that there may be some risks that have to be confronted by governments. And the question in the U.S.-China relationship and many of these debates about the role of government are playing out against the backdrop of a larger China competition is, if there's not going to be a mega treaty between the United States and China to slow down AI, and I don't think that's likely, and certainly nothing in the last couple of days makes it seem like this is likely to occur, could a small section of the AI conversation be carved out in which mutual interests between the U.S. and China could get them to cooperate in small areas to reduce risk, very specifically where narrow national security risks are at stake?
0: As we mentioned, you led the U.S. State Department delegation in AI talks with China 2 years ago. What advice would you give people who are in these conversations right now?
1: One, manage expectations. I think it's very difficult to see a situation where China sees the overriding logic of its geopolitical ambitions being subordinated to AI risk concerns. Second, make sure there's a formula in place to test, press, and verify China on any agreements that are made. And third, to not to lose sight of the ball game, which is that the United States must lead in all facets of AI.
0: Seth Senner, former acting special envoy for critical and emerging technologies at the U.S. Department of State. He's now at Johns Hopkins University. Seth, thank you.
1: My pleasure.

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1: It's 4:18, and you're listening on 90.5 WESA, Pittsburgh's NPR News Station. I'm Michael Finelli. Coming up, State Department spokesman Tommy Pigott defends President Trump's speech today at the UN. Trump told world leaders he faces a decision on Iran to strike a deal or, quote, annihilate the Islamic Republic. More on that story in 15 minutes on All Things Considered.
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1: Chance of showers this afternoon with some patchy fog and gusty wind. Highs in the mid to low 60s today. Possibly more rain tonight and tomorrow morning, but it should become partly cloudy, partly sunny, I should say, by Wednesday afternoon. Right now, it's 61 with overcast clouds downtown Pittsburgh at 420. This is All Things Considered.
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10: This is All Things Considered from NPR News. I'm Juana Summers.
0: And I'm Scott Detrow. NPR has gotten a look at Health and Human Services Secretary Robert F. Kennedy Jr.'s latest annual financial disclosure. Disclosures are required of high-ranking federal officials to guard against conflicts of interest. NPR Pharmaceuticals correspondent Sydney Lupkin is here to tell us what she's learned. Hey, Sydney.
11: Hey.
0: What caught your eye in these filings?
11: Yeah, the biggest items were two book advances Kennedy received in the last year, $2 million apiece from Skyhorse Publishing. One of the books will be called Unsettled Science. The title is a twist on the term settled science, often used to describe the evidence for vaccine safety. And that's interesting given Kennedy's current job as head of the agency charged with regulating vaccines.
0: Right, and of course, we have seen some efforts to change vaccine policies. Is there anything else in the filings that you think is worth reporting?
11: Yeah, Kennedy also received free flights to and from Fiji and Greece and the use of a vacation home. Their value totaled more than $250,000. Those were from Gavin De Becker, a celebrity security advisor. De Becker also wrote a book published by Skyhorse Publishing called Forbidden Facts. It alleges government suppression of information about brain damage from childhood vaccines. De Becker says they've been friends for a long time and he has nothing to do with HHS.
0: Help me understand how much of this is unusual. I mean, a lot of politicians get book deals, mm-hmm. right? Have outside mm-hmm. income or one way or another. There's a lot of wealthy people in the administration. What do you make of this?
11: Yeah, so they're not typical, according to Virginia Cantor at Democracy Defenders Fund, which is a nonprofit that's focused on fighting corruption and protecting elections.
12: Those are large amounts of money for a government's public servant to receive while he is, you know, in office.
11: In fact, the gifts are so large that she has questions about whether, you know, this is a supplementation of salary, something that's prohibited. She said Kennedy may have wealthy friends who treat him, but what's okay when you're in the private sector is different when you become a public servant. The Department of Health and Human Services did not respond to NPR's detailed list of questions about the disclosures, but says Kennedy complies with all laws, regulations, and requirements.
0: Those book advance numbers are pretty large, aren't they?
11: Yeah, $2 million per book is a lot when you consider that the salary for being health secretary is around $250,000. And Cantor tells me the timing of the book advances is noteworthy considering rules against outside income. If you're a public servant of Kennedy's rank, you aren't allowed to do any book writing, including taking notes and getting paid for it during your time in office. Enforcing that is tricky, though. Kennedy's also isn't supposed to promote his previous Skyhorse publishing work, according to his ethics agreement, but he posted on X about his 2021 book, The Real Anthony Fauci, over the summer during the Fauci hearings in Congress.
0: A few weeks ago, you were on the show and you talked about Kennedy's role and a possible payout in a lawsuit against a vaccine maker. Did this disclosure clear that up at all?
11: It did not. There was a small payment, $7,000, from the law firm Weisner Baum. It was listed by Kennedy as compensation for terminating an agreement about contingency fees. Before he was nominated, Kennedy consulted for the law firm, which sued Merck over its Gardasil vaccine. The litigation was settled over the summer. But Weisner Baum tells me the payment wasn't related to the Gardasil case. For context, Kennedy was initially going to take his 10% cut of the contingency fees from cases he referred to the firm, according to his original ethics agreement. But after senators balked at that during the confirmation process, an updated agreement said he would give his cut to a family member. Weisner Baum says neither Kennedy nor his family got any of the Gardasil settlement money.
0: That was NPR Pharmaceuticals correspondent Sydney Lupkin. Thank you so much.
11: You bet.
13: More than a dozen former staffers at several Tennessee youth prisons say the facilities failed to report suspected abuse and serious incidents to the state. That is according to a new investigation from WPLN and ProPublica. And now state officials are looking into the matter. One of the reporters on that story is Paige Flager of member station WPLN. And Paige is with us now. Hi.
14: Hey there.
13: Paige, tell us, what did your reporting uncover that was going on at these juvenile facilities?
14: Yeah, so when something goes wrong, facility leaders are supposed to report what happened to the state's Department of Children's Services, or DCS. But staffers who worked there told my reporting partner, Aaliyah Swaby, and me that these facilities failed to report suspected abuse of kids to state officials. In one case, according to state documents, a doctor found that a boy had bruises across 80% of his body in various stages of healing, as though he had been beaten multiple times. But the facility never reported it. Former staffers also told us that they felt pressured to not call 911. One former facility nurse told us that another staffer discouraged her from calling 911 after a guard was badly beaten by youth. Turns out that guard had a lacerated spleen, a concussion, and broken ribs. The company that operates these facilities, Wayne Halfway House, told us that the situation was contained within a matter of minutes before law enforcement response was needed.
13: What else did you find?
14: Nearly two dozen former employees and teens said that they suspected sexual abuse was taking place, even though sexual relationships between staff and incarcerated youth are illegal under any circumstances. But some employees say that they did not report that abuse because they were scared of retaliation from leadership.
13: And these facilities that you were investigating, who runs them?
14: So Jason Cruz is a businessman from a small town here in Tennessee, and over the years, he has quietly grown his company, Wayne Halfway House, and the state has really become reliant on him as an operator of juvenile facilities. Today, his company runs all three of the state's highest security juvenile prisons. Think barbed wire, cells that lock. He has about 300 total beds for juvenile justice youth.
13: And the company, how did it respond to these allegations?
14: We sent a long list of questions to the company, and in a statement, they said that it follows state policy and law. Officials vehemently denied that Cruz or his company have ever discouraged staff from reporting serious or life-threatening incidents to the state or to 911. It describes its former employees that we interviewed as untrustworthy sources with a clear bias against the company and their allegations as, quote, substantially flawed.
13: What about the state of Tennessee?
14: Yeah, as for the state, the Department of Children's Services confirmed that they're looking into the incidents that are reporting uncovered. And just last week, several state lawmakers wrote a letter to DCS demanding answers about safety and oversight in these facilities in response to our investigation. But DCS did not respond to our request for comment about that letter.
13: Paige Flager is WPLN's criminal justice reporter and a fellow in the ProPublica Local Reporting Network. Paige, thank you.
14: Thank you for having me.

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1: Three news organizations are suing President Trump after his administration cut off their access to the White House. 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

0: It's All Things Considered from NPR News. I'm Juana Summers.
1: And I'm Scott Detrow. Childcare is incredibly expensive. And as costs continue to rise, many families are turning to grandparents to fill the childcare gap.
2: The cost for childcare for him is about the same as our mortgage. So it would have just been another cost like that.
0: That story and more coming up after the news.
3: Live from NPR News in Culver City, California, I'm Dwayne Brown. In New York, during his speech at the United Nations today, President Trump presented an ominous vision of Latin America. NPR's Ada Peralta tells us he painted a continent beset by drug cartels, which he called the enemies of humanity.
4: President Trump said the United States was reasserting its power in the Western Hemisphere to, quote, create a safer future for all of us. In Trump's view, the cartels in Latin America are terrorists. He said, quote, like ISIS, they should be killed, exiled, or detained as enemy combatants without the possibility of release, which is what we're doing. Trump also called on Mexico to, quote, reclaim control of its soil from the enemies of humanity. And he lauded his administration's use of military force to destroy ships in the Caribbean. Human rights groups and the UN itself have condemned the attacks, saying they are extrajudicial killings that violate international law. Ada Peralta, NPR News, Mexico City.
3: A federal judge in Michigan has agreed to undergo routine alcohol testing and treatment to resolve a complaint about his behavior. NPR's Carrie Johnson with the story.
5: A new judicial order says actions by Judge Thomas Ludington had a serious effect on the court's reputation and public confidence in his ability to carry out his duties. Ludington stayed on the job as a federal judge for months after his arrest, ultimately pleading no contest. He's been on voluntary leave of absence since February. A new order by Federal Appeals Court Judge Jeffrey Sutton says Ludington will remain on leave until September 2027, in order to ensure his recovery's on solid footing. Gabe Roth, who runs a watchdog group on the courts, says the judge should donate nearly $400,000 in pay he's set to receive during his leave to local charities.
3: That's Carrie Johnson. You're listening to NPR News. At least 11 students are injured after a shooter opened fire near a high school in western Turkey. Turkish authorities say the shooter was also a student and arrested. NPR's Hadil Al-Shawchi has more.
6: Turkish Justice Minister Akin Gürlek said an investigation was underway to reveal how the school shooter came to possess the weapon. He said that the motive was still unknown. The student opened fire in front of a technical high school in the Turgutlu district in Manisa province in western Turkey. Gürlek said that authorities were investigating the shooter's claims of bullying by other students. The shooter's parents and grandfather were also taken into custody, he said. Turkish media reported that the shooter took the weapon from their grandmother's house. The shooting comes 5 months after two back-to-back school shootings in the southeast of Turkey. Hadil Al-Shalchi, NPR News, Istanbul.
3: The final toxicology results show actress Hayden Panettiere died of an accidental drug overdose. That report, released today by the county coroner's office in South Carolina, found a mix of drugs in her system, including fentanyl, along with anti-anxiety medication, one for bipolar disorder, and a muscle relaxant. Federal authorities will likely be looking into the source of the fentanyl after Panettiere flew from California to South Carolina just before her sudden death last month. 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
7: It's 4:34. I'm Michael Finelli with today's headlines from 90.5 WESA News. Clearfield County Commissioners have approved a six-month contract extension with ICE to run the Mashannon Valley Processing Center. That's the largest immigration detention facility in the Northeast and has been the center of several accusations of human rights violations. Pittsburgh International Airport has been named Airport of the Year by the global aviation publication Air Transport World. Pitt is the first U.S. airport to win the award twice after previously receiving it in 2017. And Pittsburgh's Latino Community Center is relocating from Friendship. The center announced this month it will operate out of a building it purchased in the Strip District, a neighborhood it describes as the intersection of the many Latino communities spread across the region. More Pittsburgh stories coming up at the top of the hour. This is WESA News.
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1: 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I'm Scott Detrow in Washington.
9: And I'm Mary Louise Kelly at United Nations headquarters in New York. We're just inside the main front doors. Behind me is the main General Assembly Hall. I'm watching people coming and going, and it's either heads of state or they're wearing an earpiece. A lot of people guarding the heads of state and delegations here today. Speech after speech after speech from world leaders. They kicked off with UN Secretary General Antonio Guterres this morning. But probably even more highly anticipated was President Trump, who addressed the UN in a speech that was interesting both for what he said and what he didn't say. I have questions, so I want to put them to a member of the administration. We have invited Tommy Pickett, who is spokesperson for the State Department, to take those questions, and he is waiting on us a few blocks from here at his hotel. So let's walk over. Can we give you the seat of honor? Tommy Pickett, good to see you. Welcome back to All Things Considered.
10: Thanks for having me on.
9: All right, so we heard a lot from President Trump today about Iran. He defended his record on the war there, said Iran was the bully of the Middle East, that they are a bully no more. I'm paraphrasing. I want to note we're not playing that sound because NPR is not using audio from White House events until further notice in solidarity with our fellow journalists following, as you know, several news outlets being barred from White House grounds. On Iran and the defense of his record, how do we square that with Iran has cost $38 billion and counting, its nuclear program is where it was, regime change didn't happen, Iran has proved it can shut the Strait of Hormuz and keep it shut, and anybody who's put gas in their car lately knows that gas is now at pushing $4.50 a gallon.
10: Well, a few important points. Operation Midnight Hammer obliterated several of their nuclear sites. We saw Operation Epic Fury decimating their military
9: capability. But that was before this war that the U.S. started in February.
10: Well, I think it's important to look at this in context and that the president's actions have taken concrete steps to prevent the Iranian regime from obtaining a nuclear weapon. If the Iranian regime had a nuclear weapon, people would be paying gas prices three or four times higher than they are now because the Iranian regime could act with impunity to shut down the strait entirely. What we're seeing now because of the U.S. military is the clearing of mines. We're seeing the ability of oil to move through the strait at approximately 60 to 70% of where it was before this began. But ultimately, the Iranian regime having a nuclear weapon was an untenable threat that needed to be addressed.
9: The president renewed his threat to annihilate the entire country today, to blow it up. Is that helpful to diplomatic efforts to try to end the war?
10: Well, he made the choice clear to the Iranian regime. They can continue their malign activities, but there will be consequences. The president has been clear from the beginning that he wanted a diplomatic solution. The door for diplomacy was opened again and again and again. And yet the Iranian regime has continued to refuse to make that deal, continued to pursue malign activities.
9: I guess what I'm getting at is we're 7 months in. I didn't hear anything new in the president's speech today that suggests we won't be in the same place another 7 months from now.
10: Well, I think part of what he was pointing to, in addition to the kinetic military action we've discussed, is the fact that we have seen oil move through the Strait of Hormuz at levels that are increasing. The fact that we have Operation Economic Outcast, which is costing the regime every single day. So the president has all the cards here, and he was laying out a clear vision, a clear path here in terms of what the situation is, and the fact that fundamentally the Iranian regime has a choice, either to become a prosperous nation that is at peace with its neighbors, or to continue its malign activities and suffer the consequences.
9: I don't know if you got to hear the very first speech this morning from outgoing UN Secretary General Antonio Guterres. His final speech, he's coming to the end of his second term, he warned about fault lines in our world. He says they are widening. He said cracks have become canyons. And he also warned that events of this past year show that even superpowers should recognize, and I quote, that their power isn't so super. Did you hear that as being aimed at the U.S.?
10: I don't want to necessarily put words in his mouth, but what I can say is what the president's accomplished. And I think he has accomplished really historic things for the betterment of the United States, which is always the primary goal of any president of any country, but also for our partners and allies around the world in terms of win-win deals that we've seen. I think the important issue, and I think something to stress, is that fact that the president is not afraid to raise hard conversations. The president has put that to an end, and we've seen concrete progress in addressing those, whether that's NATO spending, whether that's in Greenland, whether that's addressing mass migration, and the entire world is better because of it.
9: I guess the question is, you know, we've been talking, you and I, about how President Trump likes to raise hard conversations. He's there at the United Nations giving, as the administration sees it, constructive criticism to that body. When constructive criticism is given to the U.S., is the U.S. willing to listen?
10: Well, look, I think we have continued conversations with our allies and partners around the world. The president is a deal maker. So when he goes out and raises these issues, he has shown again and again that he is able to make a deal that is a win-win. The Greenland example is a perfect example of this.
9: But the reaction to the Secretary General's words this morning, even a superpower isn't so super.
10: Well, I think President Trump is showing that the United States can still accomplish historic and unprecedented things. I think that's been clear from this administration. What he has been able to accomplish, I think, has shown that America is only stronger and more prosperous than it's ever been.
9: Since you work for this administration, and since I'm a reporter trying to cover this administration, I have to ask, are you comfortable with the decision to bar CNN, MS Now, and Politico from White House grounds?
10: Look, President Trump speaking to this very clearly. The president clearly has concerns in terms of what he has clearly expressed on Truth and other avenues. And the fact
9: are you
10: that it's
9: comfortable
10: not
9: with the decision?
10: I mean, it's a decision based off of accessing very sensitive and secure spaces. It's not saying that CNN and other entities can't continue to operate, but it's about access to certain spaces. And that's something that's always a continued conversation. Under the Obama and Biden administrations, there were many conversations with reporters about who was able to access White House grounds. That's a routine part of that, and the president making a very clear case here about his concerns and really speaking quite transparently about those.
9: Just for the record, do you believe freedom of the press is essential to a healthy democracy?
10: I think that's a separate question than what we're having here. Freedom of the press is something that we strongly abide by. That's part of why we've opposed so many censorship elements, both elements that we viewed the previous administration doing that we reversed, but also foreign countries in terms of extraterritorial censorship. So we don't take a backseat to anyone on freedom of the press. What this is a discussion of is access to certain buildings and sensitive grounds, and that's always a constant conversation. It was a conversation under Biden, under Obama, with reporters as well, and the president making his concerns very clear.
9: I didn't hear a yes to that, though, that freedom of the press is essential to a healthy democracy.
10: Oh, yes. No, I mean, we take a backseat to no one on freedom of the press. We abide by freedom of the press. We defend freedom of the press internationally. That's part why I brought up the censorship issue, because we have seen elements of censorship which we strongly oppose in order to defend freedom of the press.
9: Are those outlets, MS Now, CNN, Politico, are they welcome at your department, at the State Department?
10: Well, look, right now we have no announcements to make in terms of changes to our press coverage, but fundamentally, again, it's a conversation of access to certain spaces, and it's not about covering the administration in terms of CNN and MS Now and Politico. Still have the ability to do that, still have the ability to operate, and we continue to defend freedom of the press around the world.
9: Well, I appreciate you taking our questions today, Tommy Pigott. Thank you.
10: Thank you.
9: Tommy Pigott is the State Department spokesperson speaking with us from the hotel where the State Department has set up camp this week on the sidelines of the United Nations General Assembly.
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7: And at 4:44, I'm Michael Finelli at 90.5 WESA. 5 years ago today, the United States ended its occupation of Afghanistan, and the Taliban took over the country. Some 200,000 Afghans fled, including about 120 people associated with the New York Times. Some wound up in Pittsburgh, and their stories are part of a new book titled The Last Free Women. Samira Rustami was among those refugees and now lives here with her young daughter and her husband, a former Times employee. 90.5 WESA's Bill O'Driscoll spoke with Rustami and the book's co-author, Diana Kapp. Kapp set the scene.
11: In August of 2021, as Afghanistan provinces started falling one after another, The New York Times got a note from one of its reporters in the Kabul Bureau, a bureau which had been running for 20 years of the war. And this reporter said, "Do you have a plan?" Because he said, "You all know the Taliban and you know what's going to happen." It set off a mad scramble to find a way for their local reporters, drivers, translators, everyone who worked in the bureau and their direct family members to get out. Rebecca Blumenstein, who at the time was a managing editor at the New York Times, was one of a small team of people who started calling embassies around the world and looking for a way to get their people out.
12: Samira, you were living in Kabul at the time, mm-hmm. right?
2: Yes.
12: How old were you? What were you doing?
13: Well, I was raised and born in Kabul. So by the time I was 16, I left to India. I got a scholarship to India and I went there and I was there for 3 years. And then when I came back, I got a job. I was working there for 7 months and then the Taliban took over. I was one of the six daughters that was always discriminated because we were girls and our family did not like to have daughters. So it was very hard on us.
12: And we made reference earlier to you knowing, everybody knowing how things were going to change once the Taliban took over. What did you expect was going to happen?
13: So it would be a lot of restriction. We already knew that we were not going to be allowed to go out. We would be just locked inside the house and be a slave inside our own house, being jailed. And if we go outside, we have to have a male companionship with us, either our father or brother. We have to wear a specific clothing that they want us to do. We would not have any freedom as a human being, let alone like women or men or gender-wise.
12: So in terms of getting people over here, I know there was like 200,000 people left Afghanistan at that time. These 124 or so that came over with the help of the Times. You got them out of Afghanistan, right? And there was a way into the country. But in terms of finding them some kind of accommodations and helping them get started on their future, how difficult was that?
11: The group came in under a status called humanitarian parole, which really hadn't been used since the Vietnam War. So there was a lot of uncertainty. The Times immediately contracted with a resettlement agency, Catholic Charities. And my co-author, Rebecca, became sort of the woman on the ground that was handling all of the work streams that allowed them to get their lives going. So she was looking for schools for the young people. She was finding apartments.
12: And how did you end up in Pittsburgh then?
13: Well, yeah, we applied for so many schools. They helped us with everything, application stuff. And then we applied for a bunch of colleges. So Pittsburgh was a place that I liked the weather the most because I like the hot weather. We were in Texas, so it was like very hot. I was like, okay, so we were okay with Pittsburgh. And I like people here. They're very nice and kind, so it kind of...
12: We don't get many people in Pittsburgh saying they came for the weather.
13: Oh, that I did. That was the main thing for me, I guess. It was the biggest thing for me. It was the main thing.
12: Wow, okay.
13: Yeah, it was the main reason.
12: And Samir, you're going to Chatham now?
13: Yes, I go to Chatham and Shadyside. So I do attend nursing school, and my nursing school is Shadyside, but the rest of my class are at Chatham.
12: And the other part of this story is people who were left behind in Afghanistan who couldn't get out. Are you still in touch with friends or family over there who are still there?
13: Yes, I have friends over there which are still there. And it's not easy for them to be in that situation because they're limited in doing everything. Doesn't matter if they're women, of course, the limitation is more. But if they're men, too, there are a lot of expectations from this Taliban towards them, too. They got to be following certain rules.
11: The other women in the group that are portrayed in the book all have friends and family that they've left behind in Afghanistan. And classmates who were in law school with them or in medical school with them are now facing just unbelievable, dire circumstances. They are not allowed to go to school past the sixth grade. They are at home, unable to work. All of the women who are in the book are bravely using their voices to bring attention to this group of people who we lost this war, and it's not something Americans seem to want to continue to think about. And so we really believe this is an important story to tell to bring attention to what is happening to women in Afghanistan.
7: That was Diana Kapp and Samira Rustami talking with WESA's Bill O'Driscoll about the book The Last Free Women, co-written by Kapp and Rebecca Blumenstein. 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
1: 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I'm Scott Detrow.
0: And I'm Juana Summers. For many American families, the cost of childcare is quickly becoming unaffordable. That's why some are increasingly turning to older generations for help. NPR's Joe Hernandez reports on the rise of grandparents filling the childcare gap.
15: Mary Jo Galusha's home in Newark, Delaware, is ready for the grandkids, starting with the dedicated playroom she set up in the basement.
16: We've got fun toys down there that I've collected, and we go outside, and I have a garden, and we plant and do that kind of stuff. I have a swimming pool, little plastic swimming pool.
15: Galusha is one of millions of grandparents across the U.S. who help to look after their grandchildren. In her case, that means 4 days a week with her nearly two-year-old granddaughter, Robin.
16: I'm good being home with her. We have fun. She's lots more energy now, though.
15: The family's arrangement dates back a couple years to when Galusha's daughter only had one child. Stacia Bourne says she and her husband wanted to grow their family, but the potential cost gave them pause, having already put their son, George, in daycare.
2: And the cost for childcare for him is about the same as our mortgage. So it would have just been another cost like that.
15: That was until her mother made an offer. If Bourne wanted to have another baby, Galusha said she'd retire and move to the East Coast to help provide childcare. Bourne says the couple didn't have family nearby when George was born early in the pandemic.
2: Knowing that that wouldn't be the situation for another made us feel like this is doable and might even be enjoyable to have a young child.
15: Galusha retired from her job as a school teacher in Idaho, packed up her belongings, and drove cross-country in her red Volkswagen Beetle. For Bourne, a University of Delaware psychology professor, having her mother watch Robin serves a financial benefit and also helps her avoid emotional goodbyes at the daycare door.
2: It's not hard like that when it's with your own mom. Yeah, so I just feel really lucky. To be able to leave my daughter with someone that I think is a better parent than I am.
15: Grandparents helping to take care of their grandchildren is nothing new, but the surging cost of childcare has made alternatives like this even more critical for families who struggle to pay for care. Last year, the average cost of childcare for children under five in the U.S. was more than $13,000, according to Child Care Aware of America. Nicole Jorwick, chief program officer of the national group Caring Across Generations, says families are leaning on grandparents for help more often.
17: The reality is that because this country hasn't invested in a child care infrastructure that is flexible and affordable and reliable, grandparents are filling in the gaps that the service system leaves behind.
15: A recent study by AARP quantified just how often grandparents are doing that work. Of those who help with childcare but aren't full-time caregivers, the median amount of time grandparents spend caring for grandchildren is 200 hours per year, or roughly 3.8 hours per week, the group found. Madonna Harrington-Meyer, a Syracuse University sociology professor who studies aging, says grandparents tend to have similar parenting philosophies as their children and often provide care for free or at a low cost.
18: But perhaps the biggest benefit is that they are so flexible. Unlike a formal daycare situation, often grandparents will come to your house, or they'll alternate between watching the children at their own house and at the grandparents' house.
15: Studies have shown there can be cognitive benefits for grandparents who spend time with their grandkids. But childcare is also hard work, as grandparents themselves well know. And as they get older, whether grandparents provide care may depend on their physical health, how close they live to their grandkids, or whether they want to do it at all. For some grandparents, it may also be socially isolating or impact their careers. Yolanda Lattimore, a 59-year-old grandmother in Atlanta, cares for her one-year-old granddaughter, Mavie, about 1.5 days each week to help her daughter's family.
19: I felt like I could make the sacrifice more than they could, and it has been. It truly has been a sacrifice.
15: Lattimore has worked as a blogger and podcaster in Atlanta and also sells handmade soaps online. When Mavie was born, she offered to help provide childcare, even if it meant less time for work. Lattimore loves spending time with Mavie and calls being a grandmother an amazing journey. But she also remembers what it was like for her to try to balance parenting and her career when she was raising her own kids.
19: When my daughter got ready to start her family, I just didn't want her to go through that. You know, I wanted her to have the balance. If work-life balance exist for somebody. I wanted it for my daughter.
15: For now, Lattimore says she plans to look for a more flexible job while she continues helping to care for her granddaughter. She says Mavi may go to daycare at some point, but it will depend on a few things.
19: You know, it gets demanding, or Mavi will get to decide. Come in. Here comes Mavi. You need me now? And Mavi loves being on the phone. She loves phone calls. Yeah. All right. So duty calls.
15: And just like that, Lattimore was back at it. Joe Hernandez, NPR News.
1: I have good news. It is officially Fat Bear Week. If you have no idea what I'm talking about, Fat Bear Week is the annual online competition where people around the world vote for their favorite chubby brown bear at Alaska's Katmai National Park and Preserve. Last year, more than a million people participated, myself included. Alaska Public Media's Ava White reports.
20: Think of March Madness, but with 1,000-pound bears instead of basketball teams. Katmai Park Ranger Sarah Bruce says, the bigger the bear, the better.
21: There is no such thing as too fat of a bear. The fatter a bear is, the healthier that bear is.
20: Bears need a lot of body fat to survive winter hibernation. This year's contest will feature 16 chubby contenders. The field includes Chunk, last year's weighty winner, along with a few offspring of former champions. And for the first time, Bruce said whole bear families are included. So, if you vote for Bear 901, you're voting for a mother and her cub.
21: And then to kind of show off how the mothers have to feed not only themselves, but all of these other cubs with them too.
20: Katmai National Park and Preserve is almost only accessible by boat or plane. It's on the Alaska Peninsula, which the Park Service estimates has more bears than people. Bruce, the park ranger, says the abundant salmon runs there allow bears to almost double their body weight. That Bear Week started in 2014 as a one-day celebration. The bears have since become internet celebrities, drawing fans from all over the world. Like Landon Norman, a priest who lives in Arkansas and runs a popular Fat Bear Week Facebook group. He has a handful of favorite bears in the competition, including number 164, or Bucky.
22: And he's like crazy, crazy big. So I have a feeling that he's probably going to become one of the more dominant bears that are out there.
20: He thinks people love Fat Bear Week because it offers a welcome break from the everyday stressors of life.
22: I think I probably enjoy it more because my job is really hard. It's like a reprieve. It's just like, oh, cool. I'm going to look at bears. It's just lighthearted.
20: Online voting runs through September 29th when a chunky champion will be crowned. For NPR News, I'm Ava White in Anchorage.
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3: 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Then tomorrow, three news organizations are suing President Trump after being barred from the White House. 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The first court hearing begins on the next Morning Edition. 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
0: Eyes are on New York, where global leaders are gathering for the opening of the United Nations General Assembly.
4: Our co-host Mary Louise Kelly is there and speaks to the head of the Council on Foreign Relations.
0: It's Tuesday, September 22nd, and this is All Things Considered from NPR News. I'm Juana Summers.
4: And I'm Scott Detrow. The Baltimore Orioles are winding up another tough season.
0: I speak with owner David Rubenstein about the lessons he's learned since purchasing his hometown team.
5: If you want people to love you, don't buy a sports team.
4: Also, how comedian Pooja Reddy drew from her childhood in a Kentucky farming community for her new country cabaret show.
6: I would listen to the country songs, and I would be writing myself into the music. 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
0: Those stories and more are coming up after this summary of the day's news.
7: Live from NPR News in Washington, I'm Ryland Barton. President Trump says U.S. and Iranian officials held a three-hour meeting on the sidelines of the U.N. General Assembly today. NPR's Franco Ordonez reports that Trump spoke positively about reaching an agreement.
8: President Trump called it a very good meeting, saying he couldn't imagine why it wouldn't go well, considering their options are, quote, potential greatness or obliteration. The meetings would have been going on about when Trump took the stage at the U.N. General Assembly and warned that he himself had a big decision to make. To, quote, make a deal or annihilate the Islamic Republic and drive them into hell with no chance of survival. The president didn't say how he plans to resolve the enduring conflict, but the three-hour meeting represents the most significant return to diplomacy since talks broke down earlier this summer over control of the Strait of Hormuz. Franco Ordonez, NPR News.
7: Meanwhile, President Trump's calling for a ban on exporting diesel fuel as record high prices impact farming and shipping ahead of the midterm elections. Analysts say the move could lower diesel prices for Americans in the short term, but would eventually raise prices across the world, including in the U.S. Israeli Prime Minister Benjamin Netanyahu took aim at New York City Mayor Zohran Mamdani ahead of the U.N. General Assembly. Mamdani doubled down on his call for Netanyahu to be arrested for alleged war crimes for Israel's conduct in its war in Gaza, as NPR's Kat Lonsdorf reports.
9: Netanyahu posted a short video in English on social media.
10: Shame on you, Mr. Mamdani.
9: Reiterating that he is coming to the United Nations later this week. Netanyahu's visit to New York for the UN General Assembly has been controversial. The International Criminal Court has an outstanding warrant for his arrest for alleged war crimes on civilians during Israel's war against Hamas in Gaza. Mamdani has repeatedly stated his belief that Netanyahu is a war criminal and that federal authorities should arrest him if he steps foot in New York. Netanyahu is scheduled to arrive Thursday morning for an address to the UN before heading back to Israel the same day. Kat Lonsdorf, NPR News, Tel Aviv.
7: Young Americans without college degrees are seeing one of the strongest job markets in decades. NPR's Windsor Johnston reports unemployment among workers aged 22 to 34 who don't have a degree is near a 20-year low.
11: The Burning Glass Institute says the job market looks much different for recent college graduates who are having a harder time finding work. Georgetown University economist Harry Holzer says one reason is the strength of the construction industry.
12: I do think the construction sector is strong right now. You know, all these data centers being built is creating a lot of jobs for skilled construction workers.
11: Holzer says more baby boomers are retiring from the skilled trades just as immigration slows. Windsor Johnston, NPR News.
7: The U.S. stock market held near its record high today after oil prices eased again. This is NPR News.
3: It's 5:04. I'm Michael Finelli with 90.5 WESA News. Clearfield County Commissioners have approved a six-month contract extension with ICE to run the Mashannon Valley Processing Center. That's the largest immigrant detention facility in the Northeast. The facility has been the center of several accusations of human rights violations. John Sobel is one of the county commissioners who voted to extend the contract with ICE.
13: I have not found evidence of a consistent policy or pattern of behavior of intentional abuse or improper behavior that I knew was often spoken to us about.
14: Then you're blind.
15: Hey, come on now.
13: Come on, please.
3: Dozens of people from across the state came to today's meeting to protest the contract extension. Commissioners who voted to approve it say the contract gives them oversight of the facility. The new contract will end in March, and it's not clear if ICE will offer another extension at that time. ICE is reportedly considering buying some of the privately owned detention facilities across the country or contracting directly with the facility owners. Pittsburgh's Latino Community Center is relocating. 90.5 WESA's Brady Dugan reports.
16: Pittsburgh's Latino Community Center has finalized plans to relocate its headquarters to a building in the Strip District. Previously based in rented office space near Friendship, the organization says the Strip District is the intersection of many different Latino communities spread across the region. Center founder and director Rosa Maria Cristello says that the move is part of a strategic plan to expand outreach, especially to youth, which the center estimates will make up almost 10% of the city's workforce by 2050.
17: Our youth deserve people that are focused on them and their future and are helping them reach that, right? And so that's us.
16: The center, which enters its 10th year of operation in 2027, provides educational services, child care assistance, and other services to the region's Hispanic and Latin communities. Brady Dugan, 90.5 WESA News.
3: And the Pittsburgh Pirates welcome the St. Louis Cardinals tonight at 6:40 for the final home series of the season. This is 90.5 WESA.
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4: It's All Things Considered from NPR News. I'm Scott Detrow in Washington.
18: And I'm Mary Louise Kelly in New York, where the United Nations is still standing. The UN General Assembly is in full swing, UNGO Week, as the diplomats who are racing past you in the hallways call it. In years past, President Trump has used his address here to threaten the UN. Today, he spoke of himself as a peacemaker, someone ending wars, except for Iran, which he threatened once again to annihilate. His word. Well, Michael Froman was watching and listening. Michael Froman is president of the Council on Foreign Relations, and he is here with me now in our New York bureau. Hi there.
19: Thanks for having me.
18: What was your top takeaway from today?
19: Well, first of all, I think the president

0: Except for the countries he wants to annihilate.
1: Well, including Iran,
0: Cuba and Iran,
1: the Middle East,
0: yeah.
1: Venezuela, perhaps Cuba down the road. But as you said, on Iran, there was very much a path to be taken, whether it's a reach agreement or annihilation. On the Middle East, the Gaza plan that he put forward, I think we're 1.5 points into a 20-point plan. It's difficult to see how we progress from here. And on Russia-Ukraine, he called for an end to it. He said it has to end, but there wasn't any specifics about how we might get there, although his administration has certainly been engaged in that process. Notably absent, almost any mention of China, the competitor of the United States, conceivably the one who with the United States is defining the nature of the world order going forward, and there was very little mention of that at all. And with regard to AI, really all systems go, that we are in a competition, we're going to win, and there's going to be very little effort to put guardrails or regulation around it.
0: Except that President Trump would like to rename it, because the artificial, that is the A in AI, President Trump says makes it sound fake, and he says it's not.
1: It's a branding issue.
0: Stay with Iran for a second. The president of Iran, Masoud Pezeshkian, is expected to speak, scheduled to speak at the UN tomorrow. Same stage. Any guesses as to what we will hear?
1: Well, my sense is he'll go through the litany of criticisms and complaints about the United States and Israel over the last several years. But he's not in a particularly strong position, because the UN, including the Security Council, has condemned Iran for closing the Strait of Hormuz, and there's an international effort to keep it open. So most of the delegates in the hallway will be on the side of those who would like to see normalcy reimposed on the Strait of Hormuz, and ships being able to pass freely, as had been the case really for decades before.
0: It doesn't sound like you're holding your breath for a major diplomatic breakthrough to emerge from this gathering of the United Nations generals.
1: No, look, the most important meetings are those probably not in the hallway but along the sides. The fact that the Trump administration has met with the Iranians, will continue to meet conceivably with them while they are in town, and hopefully they can make progress there on the outstanding issues.
0: That's interesting that a lot of the meat of the diplomacy is happening in these private meetings, bilateral meetings on the sidelines, as opposed to within the Security Council or the General Assembly. Does that speak to the relevance of the United Nations big picture in 2026?
1: Well, the United Nations is really, it's a tale of two institutions. There's the operating institutions, like the World Food Program or UNICEF, that do really important on-the-ground work in the most difficult circumstances of dealing with humanitarian needs, health, development, and the like. And those are struggling now under limited resources, but really play a vital role. And then there's the political side of the UN, the General Assembly, the Security Council, where delegates get together to pass resolutions. In effect, if you look back over UN history, division has been more the norm than the exception. During the Cold War, the U.S. and the Soviet Union agreed on very little, and very little got through the Security Council. Now, between the competition with China and the conflict with Russia, again, the Security Council is not very effective. And the real question for the future is, as we are about to pick a new Secretary General, new leadership of the UN, will there be somebody there who can build consensus among the member states, create credibility, be a larger-than-life figure to address some of these big issues like war and peace that the UN was designed and intended to deal with? Or will it be more of a bureaucratic approach and really be susceptible to the pressures of politics from the United States or elsewhere?
0: Huge and very open question as outgoing Secretary General Antonio Guterres prepares to wrap up at the end of this year. You mentioned that we didn't hear much about China in this speech today, perhaps because the big meeting with China is coming on Thursday, and it will not be at the UN. It will be back in Washington. I was going to ask what you're watching for next. Will you be shifting your gaze, along with many of the rest of us, to Washington as this week progresses?
1: Well, I imagine. I don't think there's high expectations of major deliverables coming out of this meeting. It's a state visit, but it's a relatively short state visit. I think the hope is, from the part of the administration, I think also on the part of the Chinese, is just to keep this low level of detente going, stability in the relationship over the course of the year. This is the second of four potential summits there will be this year between President Xi and President Trump. There may be some

0: in progress on a trade issue here or a trade issue there, but the fundamental issues in the relationship are really being swept under the rug for now and in the hopes of maintaining stability.
1: Talking better than not talking. Michael Froman, President of the Council on Foreign Relations, happy UNGA Week to you.
0: Thank you very much.
1: Thank you.
2: New York-based comic Pooja Reedy recognizes the details of her life can sound like an outlandish setup to a joke. She turned her small-town Kentucky youth of hunting, fishing, and country music into a new country cabaret show that defies stereotypes in witty ways. Julie Height of Nashville Public Radio got a preview.
3: Plenty of comics draw material from their childhoods. Pooja Reddy does that too, but plays up the paradoxes involved.
4: Y'all, I had an amazing childhood. They would have written books about it. Like Chicken Soup for the Indian Girl Soul, who was the only brown person in her school, and her classmates would call her Pooja, because they thought she was Mexican.
3: In that original song, Reddy describes the Kentucky farming community of her youth, a place where she learned about Southern politeness and chewing tobacco at a tender age. What it lacked was doctors, like her dad, which is why her South Indian immigrant parents settled their family there. They've all since left, but Reddy recently returned to reminisce.
4: I felt like I had a very normal Southern upbringing, just like any of my other classmates did. But at the end of the night, I was just going home and I was eating pappu and annam and biryani and eating some South Indian food.
3: Her family sometimes trekked to the nearest Hindu temple 90 miles away. Reddy also socialized with her friends at their Christian congregations.
4: I don't think I've ever been confused about my identity in terms of how Indian I am or how American I am. That's never been a conflict for me.
3: It was others who had hang-ups. When she left the South for an internship, she says people felt the need to tell her their low opinions of Kentuckians, like...
4: I've never met anyone from Kentucky. It's probably because they're not smart enough to leave. How could you be from there? I think experiences like that made me want to tell stories about what it means to be a person of color that has a strongly Southern identity.
3: Storytelling is a skill Reddy's always used to bridge cultural differences. In one of her signature comedy bits, she recalls begging her parents to let her join her friends at a sleepaway camp run by the Kentucky Department of Fish and Wildlife.
5: I'm convinced that the only reason they let me go is because it was called Camp Curry. They're like, finally, our daughter is showing an interest in cooking.
3: Reddy first dabbled in satirical writing to friends during another internship with the Obama administration. After relocating to New York, she made comedy a priority, hitting open mics, landing residencies, and eventually workshopping what would become her new country cabaret show.
6: Pooja Reddy is white trash.
3: She'll premiere it at the famed New York nightclub Joe's Pub this month. Central to the show is Reddy's take on country music, a genre she's always wanted to reimagine. During her Kentucky visit, she stands at the edge of a lake dotted with pontoon boats. When she hung out here in her teens, the soundtrack was the bro country come-ons on the radio. Country girl, shake
4: it. I would listen to the country songs and the protagonists would be, you know, blonde hair, mini skirt. And I was like, well, that's not me. And so I would be writing myself into the music. Brown skin, mustache. Her mom doesn't let you text her.
3: Reddy's clever upgrade is a playfully audacious song actually titled Mustache. In spirit, she says it blends the self-assuredness of the first country song she ever loved, Gretchen Wilson's Redneck Woman, and a famous Bollywood number. And it speaks for Reddy's 15-year-old self, rolling her eyes at white beauty standards.

0: Ready, self-aware jokes and skewering of stereotypes show that no population of people is monolithic, not cosmopolitan Northerners, rural Southerners, children of immigrants, or fans of country music.
1: We're not all that different, and maybe if somebody who looks like they wouldn't be a typical Southerner, maybe if it's coming from me, then you might actually buy it and believe it.
0: And get a laugh out of it. 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
2: 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I'm Michael Finelli. Coming up, NPR's Juana Summers talks with David Rubenstein, a Baltimore native, philanthropist, and investor who leads an ownership group that acquired the Baltimore Orioles in 2024. 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
2: Still a chance of showers today with patchy fog and gusty wind expected. Temperatures are in the low 60s. Maybe more rainy weather tonight and tomorrow morning, but it should become partly sunny by Wednesday afternoon. Weekend's looking pretty nice, though, with sunny weather and highs around 70 degrees. Right now it's 61 with some overcast clouds in downtown Pittsburgh. It's 520, and this is All Things Considered on 90.5 WESA.
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9: And I'm Juana Summers. David Rubenstein has been a Baltimore Orioles fan for as long as he can remember.
10: I had gone to many opening days as a young child. I would get permission from my parents to go to the opening day, miss school. It was very common in Baltimore to do that because opening day was a big thing.
9: He never imagined that one day, decades later, he'd walk out onto the field in a different capacity.
10: And so here I'm at opening day, and I'm the owner.
11: Just
10: it was a bit surreal.
11: The Orioles officially welcomed the new ownership group.
10: And they called my name out.
11: Baltimore native, philanthropist, and investor, David Rubenstein.
10: You know, I didn't know whether people would boo or not, or people would yell out, what the hell is he doing there? How did he get to be the owner?
9: Rubenstein has pledged to bring a World Series title back to Baltimore, which, as an Orioles fan, I love to hear. But since he acquired the team in 2024, that success has not materialized. Even so, Rubenstein has embraced some of the fan base's proudest rituals.
10: We have lots of traditions, as you know, in Camden Yards. One of them is to yell out the word O during the middle of the Star Spangled Banner. When we sing the Star Spangled Banner, this was written in Baltimore, but it's sung in every single stadium around the country, in every sporting event, and it's really one of our hometown songs, in effect.
9: In his new book, Inside the Owner's Box, Conversations on Power and Leadership in Sports, Rubenstein writes about his commitment to not just a successful sports franchise, but also investing in the city of Baltimore. When I spoke with Rubenstein last week, I asked him what he'd learned about owning a sports franchise.
10: People are not going to tell you how great you are, how wonderful you are. Generally, people are going to criticize you more than they're going to praise you, and you have to get used to that. I also recognize that earnings are not as important as how the team does on the field. So in baseball or other sports, any earnings are really way down the road, and you're really living with the ups and downs of the team's performance on the field. And if the team isn't doing that well on the field, even though they might like you personally, you as an owner, you're probably going to be criticized by the fans. Mm. And maybe you're one of the fans who might be criticizing me. Who knows?
9: You've written in your new book about the financial strategies behind ownership, and you've said that most owners, they're not primarily motivated by money, or at least by near-term gains. After speaking to so many owners,
12: What do you think they're actually buying? Are they motivated by profit, prestige, civic influence, immortality, something else?
10: Right. Well, the world has changed. In the 1920s, 30s, 40s, 50s, the wealthiest people in the United States were not buying sports teams. Today, people who buy these teams are generally pretty wealthy, and they've made their considerable wealth elsewhere, so they don't focus as much on making money quarter to quarter or year after year. Sure, they want to make money, but they're really focused on performance on the field, and hopefully they'll get a lot of pleasure out of that. So money-making is nice, but it's not the driving force in these investments.
12: I want to talk a little bit more about those conversations that you've been having with owners, both just personally and in your book. What did another owner tell you, or was there a thing that another owner told you that caused you to change the way that you run the Orioles?
10: Well, one owner told me very smartly, don't just sit in the owner's box. Go outside and see other people in the game. So I don't just sit in the owner's box. I typically go and sit on the field. I go sit in the bleachers. I go walk around the stadium. And for a long time, I was handing out hats and baseballs and doing other things, trying to get to know other fans and not just sitting in the owner's box, which is tempting to do because it's relatively nice food there and
12: right.
10: You have a great view. And people tell you in the owner's box how wonderful you are. But if you go out into the bleachers, people aren't going to tell you how wonderful you are, and you'll learn more about what your fan base thinks. So one owner told me that. I thought it was very useful, and I've tried to do that.
12: I wonder if there's one conversation with a fan that you had when you were making your way around Camden Yards that really stuck out to you.
10: The things that I remember the most are when little children, 6, 7, 8 year olds, come up to me, give me a baseball, and ask me to sign it. Now, they don't really know who I am, and they don't know what they're going to do with my autograph. But obviously, their parents have said, this is a person who you should have an autograph with. But nothing matches the pleasure that you can see in the eyes of a 7, 8, 9 year old child when you sign their autograph for them, and they're so happy. It's hard to capture that happiness elsewhere in life.
12: What's the biggest lesson you learned from doing these interviews?
10: There's an old saying in Washington, if you want a friend, buy a dog. And, you know, if you want people to love you, don't buy a sports team. Because, you know, they're only going to be one championship each year in any sport. And the chances, therefore, are highly stacked against you. And so if you're looking for people to tell you how great you are or how wonderful you are, don't buy a sports team because you're rarely going to be found in that position. You might win a championship one year, but it's very rare to win two or three in a row. And certainly most people are never going to win a championship. And so the lesson I've learned is that you should try to do something that makes the city better and make the overall environment for the fans better. But if you're looking to be praised for what you do, find something else to do in life.
12: How do you hope this city and the Orioles fan base remembers you? What would make Baltimore and say years into the future that David Rubenstein was a good steward of this team?
10: Well, I hope at some point they'll say he brought the team back to a championship level. We haven't won a World Series since 1983, which is a long time ago. So if we could win a World Series, again, there are one out of 30 teams that are going to win each year. But if we could win a World Series, it would make me feel really good. And people probably would remember that, though they should remember the players on the field more than they should probably remember the owners. But no doubt, I would like to contribute back to the city that it gave me a public school education, where my parents are buried, where I'm going to be buried, and where I've really spent a large part of my youth. So I'd like to give back in that way. As you probably know, I've lived in Washington for quite a while now and tried to contribute to the culture and the history of Washington, D.C. and various philanthropic things, but I probably could do a lot more in Baltimore, and that's what I'm working on now.
12: I do have to ask you, because you mentioned those cultural contributions, there's a lot of news surrounding the Kennedy Center. You used to be the chairman until you were ousted by President Trump last year. The Kennedy Center's future is uncertain amid court filings. President Trump has threatened to demolish the building. I have to ask you, David, how does it feel watching this all play out?
10: I was on the board of the Kennedy Center for 20 years, and the last 14 I served as chair. It was supposed to be a bipartisan cultural forum that really brought the best of the performing arts to Washington, D.C., and it's my hope that at time that will occur again. Clearly, it's got some troubles right now. I'm not on the board any longer. I'm not involved. I don't have any power. I don't have any.

0: any means to really affect anything right now, but I'm hopeful that at some point we will return to a more normal situation with the Kennedy Center.
1: Is it hard, given the years of personal investment that you made in the Kennedy Center and building it up, to watch this happen?
0: Well, I'm not happy with what's happening, for sure. But, you know, I recognize that I can't control anything right now, and that everything is outside of my domain at this point.
1: Yeah.
0: But I obviously watching it and hoping that we can restore the Kennedy Center at some point. And it was an opportunity for me to return to do so. I would be happy to do so. If anybody wants me to help, I'd be happy to do whatever I could. But at the moment, I don't think that's likely.
1: We've been speaking with David Rubenstein. His new book is Inside the Owner's Box, Conversations on Power and the Leadership in Sports. David, thanks so much.
0: My pleasure. Thank you for having me.

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1: WESA presents the next Town Hall Conversation in our Mind Matter series, confronting the mental health crisis across Western Pennsylvania. 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
0: It's All Things Considered from NPR News. I'm Scott Detrow.
4: And I'm Juana Summers. A grand jury in Mississippi won't bring charges in the case of Nolan Wells, the black teenager found dead off the coast this summer.
5: Anyone close to Nolan knew that his disappearance and death were not the result of racial hate or violence.
0: First News.
6: Live from NPR News in Culver City, California, I'm Dwayne Brown. Power is shifting and the world needs a strong United Nations. That opening message was delivered today by the UN Secretary General in his final address. NPR's Michelle Kelman tells us he's calling for more cooperation to regulate AI and combat climate change.
7: Antonio Guterres's term ends this year, and he's clearly worried about the fractures in global politics and the inability of the United Nations to resolve many of today's conflicts. He says there's been a, quote, extraordinary transfer of power away from governments to a handful of private corporations and individuals.
8: Yet, our institutions and systems of governance continue to reflect the power realities and interests of a largely bygone era.
7: He demanded that polluters pay for climate change, and he called for peace in conflicts that have disrupted global trade, referencing Russia's war in Ukraine and the U.S. war against Iran. Michelle Kelleman, NPR News, the United Nations.
6: In South Texas, a federal judge has cleared the way for a proposed land exchange between SpaceX and the U.S. Fish and Wildlife Service. The court rejected attempts by tribal groups to block the land swap. From Texas Public Radio, Corey Cook reports.
9: The deal would transfer 715 acres of wildlife refuge land to SpaceX in exchange for parcels of privately held land. Lakin Jordahl with the Center for Biological Diversity says the ruling could have broader implications.
10: We very well could see them bulldozing wildlife refuge land tomorrow. The precedent that this sets is terrifying for public lands around the country.
9: The center says it will continue working with community and conservation groups in South Texas to challenge the privatization of refuge lands and preserve wildlife habitat. I'm Corey Cook in San Antonio.
6: And you're listening to NPR News. Higher child care costs are pushing more families to seek help from a familiar source, grandparents. As NPR's Joe Hernandez reports, older generations are increasingly stepping in to fill the child care gap.
11: Grandparents helping with child care is not new, but the rising cost of daycare and other options has made family support critical. A recent study from AARP found grandparents who provide some care but aren't full-time caregivers watch their grandchildren a median amount of 3.8 hours per week. Nicole Jorwick with the national organization Caring Across Generations says many parents want their parents to be able to enjoy retirement and later phases of life.
12: But because of the lack of childcare in this country, adult children are relying on their parents for that labor. And it is labor.
11: According to Child Care Aware of America, the average cost of childcare in the U.S. for last year was more than $13,000. Joe Hernandez, NPR News.
6: The Trump administration announced plans today to remove 760,000 people enrolled in the Affordable Care Act, alleging they were fraudulently enrolled or don't exist. The administration also suspending new brokers from signing up those eligible for the health care exchanges for 6 months. Officials claim lax verification during the pandemic created an open-door policy for criminal enterprises. 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
3: It's 5:34. I'm Michael Finelli with 90.5 WESA News. Clearfield County Commissioners have approved a six-month contract extension with ICE to run the Mashannon Valley Processing Center. That's the largest immigration detention facility in the Northeast and has been the center of several accusations of human rights violations. And controlled bow hunting of deer in some Pittsburgh city parks began over the weekend. On most Saturdays through January, approved archers will target deer as part of an effort to reduce overpopulation. Notices have been posted in all parks to alert visitors when archery hunting is taking place. The Pittsburgh Pirates are out of the playoff race, but there's still a meaningful benchmark they can hit this season. They welcome the St. Louis Cardinals for the final home series of the season at 6:40, and they will try to finish the season over 500. More Pittsburgh stories coming up with WESA News at the top of the hour. This is WESA.
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4: This is All Things Considered from NPR News. I'm Juana Summers.
0: And I'm Scott Detrow. A grand jury has returned a report in the case of Nolan Wells. Wells, a black teenager, was found dead in early July on an island just off the Mississippi coast. He and his friends went out for the 4th of July, and Wells was the only one in the group who did not return. His body was found 2 days later. Jurors found no evidence of criminal wrongdoing in his death. Elise Gregg with Mississippi Public Broadcasting and the Gulf States Newsroom joins us now with an update. Hi, Elise.
14: Hi there.
0: Walk us through the findings and some of the major points in the grand jury report.
14: Right. So the Jackson County grand jury returned a no true bill. That means after they reviewed all the evidence presented, they decided there wasn't enough to indict anyone in Wells' death. The 23 jurors issued over 100 subpoenas, heard from over 40 witnesses, and reviewed evidence ranging from GPS data to cell phone extractions to photos and videos from Horn Island. Now, a couple major points include the jury finding that Wells chose to stay on the island. And while autopsy results found the cause of death undetermined, but they did suggest drowning by exclusion. And jurors determined, based on where his body was found and the condition, his death was, quote, consistent with drowning.
0: Wells was the only black teen in this group, and now his family has questions about this jury report. What are they saying?
14: Right. Now, the report does formally close the criminal case, at least for now, but yes, there are absolutely still questions. Again, Wells was the only black teen among his friends that day, and his family and attorneys have repeatedly questioned if the investigation would have gone differently with a white teenager. Now, a major point made by civil rights attorney Ben Crump is that bruises on the back of Wells' head suggested blunt force trauma. The state medical examiner concluded those bruises weren't fatal, but here's Crump at a press conference in Georgia this afternoon.
15: What really caused it? What really caused the blood in the back of his head? That is the crux of the matter.
14: And at that conference, Wells' parents urged the district attorney to keep the investigation open.
0: Tell us what the district attorney is saying.
14: Jackson County District Attorney Angel Myers McElrath says that Crump's team has not acted in good faith throughout the investigation, both in their team's interactions, but also in public. Here she is in a video statement from Monday night.
16: The family, the Crump team, and anyone close to Nolan knew that his disappearance and death were not the result of racial hate or violence. Yet the flames of that narrative, set against the backdrop of Mississippi's terrible history, were fanned by both people who knew the truth and those who didn't.
14: Now, the tension between Crump's team and the DA stems from an independent autopsy and the review of Wells' phone. Crump claimed that body parts were withheld from their forensic pathologist and that the DA didn't cooperate in coordinating a joint review of Wells' phone. Myers McElrath denied all of that on Monday.
0: With the criminal case now closed, what comes next?
14: We may see some civil suits come out of this. Several of Wells' friends and former teammates have already threatened defamation lawsuits against everyone from Reverend Al Sharpton to social media influencers. Wells' family notified Wells' friends and their families that litigation was, quote, reasonably anticipated. And again, there are pushes to keep the investigation open and release the state autopsy. If those reports do come out, there's no guarantee they will. That could provide some more dimension in this case.
0: Elise Gregg with Mississippi Public Broadcasting and the Gulf States Newsroom. Thank you so much.
14: You're welcome.
4: A Venezuelan man who was shot by an ICE agent in Austin, Texas, Sunday, remains in a South Texas ICE detention center with a bullet lodged in his back. That's according to his attorney. The man's name is Wilbur Rafael Garces Perez. His shooting and what his attorney calls a lack of medical care after he was shot have sparked protests. Some Texas elected officials are demanding answers. Mose Bouchel has been covering this story for member station KUT in Austin. Hi there.
17: Hi there.
4: What do we know about this man's condition?
17: So according to his attorney, he's in bad shape. He's in a lot of pain. After he was shot on Sunday, he was taken to a hospital here in Austin, but ICE agents quickly took him from there to the Pearsall Detention Center in South Texas. He was able to speak by speakerphone from detention at a press conference on Monday, yesterday, and he says he asked for medical care. What he said basically is that he wasn't really helped when he got into detention. He was cold, mm-hmm. asked for water. He said he was in great pain, but he spent hours even before he got an ibuprofen. After that press conference, his lawyer, Kate Lincoln Goldfinch, says ICE took away the tablet that he used to speak with reporters. And she says that even she was not able to hear from him again until today. She says that at that point, she learned that he was taken to a hospital in San Antonio last night for about 5 hours, where he was given morphine and then returned to the ICE facility.
4: Any more details about what led to him being shot?
17: Garces Perez says that he was driving for DoorDash in North Austin when he was sideswiped by a black SUV, says it never activated its lights or siren. He didn't understand at first that it was law enforcement. He says when he did, he tried to pull over and he was rammed by the car and then shot by an ICE agent while he was still in the car. And I reached out to DHS Tuesday today about what happened, including whether there's body camera footage, whether it will be available, and whether he was even actually the target of this ICE operation. I asked a bunch of questions, but I have not heard back yet. Mm-hmm. On Sunday, though, the Department of Homeland Security did say that it will be leading the inquiry into what happened.
4: Now, the Department of Homeland Security says ICE determined Garces Perez has deportation orders against him. How's his lawyer responding to that?
17: Lincoln Goldfinch, his lawyer, says that he entered the country legally. He used the CPB-1 app that was active during the Biden administration. She says he has an asylum claim. He has authorization to work. But what she says is that a notice for him to appear in immigration court was sent to the wrong address. So when he did not make that court date, this deportation order went out.
18: I mean, just imagine the immigration court system is 3 million cases. And they get it wrong all the time. Frankly, it's a very sloppy court system. It always has been, and it's worse now than it ever was before.
17: According to accounts, he's been living a pretty quiet life here in Austin with his wife, who's also from Venezuela, up until this Sunday.
4: Mose, this is the second ICE-related shooting in Texas in 3 months. How are people reacting there?
17: A lot of people here are extremely upset. ICE enforcement has increased in Texas over this last year. Just in July, Lorenzo Salgado Araujo, a 52-year-old Mexican immigrant, was shot and killed by ICE agents during a traffic stop in Houston. Here in Austin, for the last 3 days, I've been talking to people who tell us that they feel terrorized by ICE. Since this shooting, there have been nights of protests the last 2 nights. Mm-hmm. We've heard local and congressional Democratic elected leaders demanding an inquiry. So far, though, the governor of Texas, Greg Abbott, has not made any public comment on this.
4: Mose Bouchel from member station KUT in Austin. Thank you.
17: Thank you.

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1: And at 5:44, you're listening to 90.5 WESA News. I'm Michael Finelli. This week marks a historic moment in Pittsburgh radio. Rosemary Welsh opened the mic on our sister station, WYEP, for the very first time 45 years ago. She first appeared on the station hosting a show called Women to Women, which focused on music from lesbian songwriters and featured coming out stories from listeners. 90.5 WESA's Katie Blackley recently spoke to Welsh about her tenure at the station and what's kept her going all these years.
2: What was going through your head when you wanted to apply for this position, both as a volunteer and then later you liked it enough, it seems, to stick around?
3: Well, working at WYEP as a volunteer, it was the first time I found something that I realized I was good at. You know, if you had asked me at 18, what do you want to do with your life? I had no clue. Mm-hmm. I didn't know what I was good at. I didn't know what I wanted to do. And so I was just taking whatever, you know, minimum wage job I could get. And then I stumbled into WYEP, and that was in the process of coming out as a lesbian, because I wasn't going to go to a club. I wasn't a drinker. I didn't have a lot of social skills, but you don't need social skills to do radio. That's what I discovered. You're hiding behind a microphone and you can kind of learn how to handle that. So it sounds strange, but it does work that way. So I found this show called Woman to Woman. I thought, there's other people like me. And then the women who did it were like whining on air saying, we're burned out. Somebody has to come down and do this show or it's going to go off air. And I thought, I was 22. I was like, I can do that. And that's what I did.
2: So you mentioned the excellent programming that you were seeing coming out of the station, the people who are very invested in the mission. Is that what kept you around for all these different moves from WYEP, from all these different changes that have happened through the years?
3: You know, it's a passion. I believe in the mission of the station, and I did from the very beginning. It was never totally about me. Yes, it gave me the avenue to come out, and then I started discovering that I had a talent for something, and that was really a great thing. But I also knew how the station could change people's lives. I knew what the potential was. I mean, there are hundreds of people who were involved in this, people that you heard on air, people that were behind the scenes, people who sacrificed to make this happen. And I went through all these iterations of the station when we, were taken off the air for 2 years and then came back restructured. And I watched a small, really young crew of people try to bring the station back up and turn it into a legitimate radio station, because that was one of the big battles we had. People didn't take us seriously.
2: What are some things that you're particularly proud of, or people that you're particularly proud of the interviews with which you did?
3: Certainly one of the ones was having Philip Glass live on air. And I mean, Philip Glass is legendary, and he's kind of this esteemed conductor, composer. Somebody came to me and said, do you want to have him on air? It's like, okay. But I thought, well, can I handle this? And only recently, maybe 2 years ago, I went back and found that interview, which was done in the early 2000s. So I went back and I found that interview and I listened to it. We were live on air and I thought, wow, it was just a really nice conversation. He talked about growing up in Baltimore and his father owning a music store, and it was really conversational. And I thought, well, this is the kind of interview that humanizes somebody who's kind of seen as, the Mount Rushmore of alternative classical music. But some of the biggest challenges are when you're dealing with what we call baby bands. They're brand new. They've never been interviewed. They really don't know how to do that. And you have to kind of guide them through. And when that works, I feel really good about something like that.
2: When you work at a place like this, I would say everybody who chooses to work here is also invested in building those communities. And it's kind of nice knowing that the audience probably does too.
3: I am very proud of the fact that Pittsburgh is a city that has three public radio stations, three public entities. That's extremely rare. I mean, there are major cities that do not have that. I think we have a pretty educated community, and there are people that recognize the value. And maybe that's really what it comes down to, is that Pittsburgh is still a city that recognizes basic values. What is valuable? And that's maybe still even though we're not, I wouldn't technically say we're a blue collar town anymore, but that is what we're built on. And that hasn't totally gone away. And I think that that kind of keeps pulling us back to a starting point of what's the most important thing. And it comes down to individuals, it comes down to families, and you know, you can just build from there.
2: Congratulations on 45 years, Rosemary.
3: I really appreciate it.
1: That was Rosemary Welsh, who recently marked 45 years on air for WYEP. She was speaking with WESA's Katie Blackley, and this is Pittsburgh's NPR News Station.
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0: 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I'm Scott Detrow.
1: And I'm Juana Summers. Today, the Department of Health and Human Services announced it had done something it has never done before. It canceled the health insurance of 760,000 people enrolled in plans in the Affordable Care Act marketplace, also known as healthcare.gov. NPR's Selena Simmons-Duffin is here to tell us more. Hi.
2: Hi, Juana.
1: So, Selena, I understand that Vice President J.D. Vance held a press conference today.
2: Yeah, that's right. It was under the auspice of the White House Anti-Fraud Task Force led by Vance. He was talking about the federal health insurance marketplace, also known as Obamacare. Mm-hmm. And just as a reminder, this is for people who don't get insurance from their job or a public program like Medicare or Medicaid. They can go on healthcare.gov and buy a private health insurance plan, oftentimes with premium subsidies paid for by the federal government. So today, Vice President Vance said that fraudster brokers were signing up, quote, phantom people into these plans. Here's Vance.
3: You have a system where, on the one hand, brokers are paid money to feed patients into the system, while on the other hand, the government isn't even checking whether the people enrolled are actually eligible for the program. What do you have? Of course, rampant fraud.
2: So he put the blame on brokers for committing the fraud and announced moves to punish them, like stopping new brokers from registering for the upcoming open enrollment and changing enrollment processes. He said the government would save more than $2 billion in subsidies they would have been sending to insurance companies for those enrollments that they canceled.
1: Interesting. So did the officials explain their process for identifying these enrollments as fraudulent?
2: Not in a lot of detail, no. But Cynthia Cox, who's the director of the program on the Affordable Care Act at KFF, which is a nonpartisan health research organization, filled in some details with her understanding of how this unfolded.
4: What we know is that the administration sent a list of about 1 million people to health insurance companies and asked these health insurance companies to try to make contact with those people. And if those people did not respond within 30 days, they ultimately had their plan canceled.
2: She says there is fraud in the marketplace, but it is also entirely possible that qualified people had their health insurance canceled here. They might not have replied to the notice in time. Mm.
4: People move, people have, you know, they don't check their email or their voicemail or, you know, that sort of thing.
1: Selena, what did Vance say about that possibility?
2: In the press conference, he and other Trump administration officials were asked that question a few times and essentially said they were confident that these were, quote, phantom enrollees. They said they tried to get in touch with them in a variety of ways, but if they didn't answer and if they hadn't filed a claim, their enrollment was canceled. And they also said they were looking at 400,000 more enrollees who might get their plans canceled. Sources I spoke with today said there just needs to be more transparency about exactly how they're making sure not to cancel people's legitimate plans.
1: I mean, Selena, as you know, the midterms are just around the corner, and historically, health insurance has been a really big election issue. How's that fit in here?
2: Yeah, I mean, Republicans like to campaign on fighting fraud and on the failures of Obamacare, so this hits on both of those priorities. But health insurance also taps into the affordability issues that voters have been talking about a lot lately, and that cuts against Republicans. Millions of people really did lose their health insurance this year. I've spoken to many of them. Some couldn't afford their premiums anymore. Some have lost their Medicaid coverage, and this problem is only going to get worse in the coming year. Premiums are rising again. There are new work requirements in Medicaid that are projected to mean millions more people becoming uninsured, and that's because of the One Big Beautiful Bill Act that Republicans passed last year.
1: NPR's Selena Simmons-Duffin, thank you.
2: You're welcome.
0: Earlier this year, OpenAI announced that its powerful artificial intelligence had solved one of the hardest problems in mathematics. The company said it hoped the results would benefit all of humanity, but so far, it appears humans have learned very little from the AI's proof. NPR's Jeff Brumfield has been looking into why and joins me now. Jeff, let's talk math.
5: Hi, Scott.
0: Explain this to me. OpenAI's model has churned out an answer that nobody understands, and I think we can all have flashbacks to math class and hearing our math teacher say, show your work. What did we learn from the AI's work?
5: Well, I'm going to channel my son's eighth grade math teacher. Shout out, Mr. Q. Please write your work clearly and legibly. And I have to say, the AI did not. Mm. It published a 166-page proof that mathematicians say just is really, really hard to read. Here's Javier Gomez Serrano with Brown University.
6: It's not written for humans. And the paper doesn't explain what parts are important.
5: Human mathematicians are now going through the proof to make sure it's right and figure out exactly what the AI did. I will say they do think it's right because it looks a lot like a solution that a couple of human mathematicians were very close to coming up with on their own.
0: It's not written for humans, is sticking with me. But let's talk about that. How did OpenAI beat those humans who were close?
5: Well, the mathematicians were Levent Apugay, and he worked at the rival company Anthropic, and Tristan Buckmaster, a mathematician at New York University. They were working on something called the Navier-Stokes problem. Basically, these are equations that are super useful in physics and engineering for describing fluid flow, but our fundamental understanding of why the equations work isn't all that great. So OpenAI got wind these two were close to finding an answer, and they put their most powerful AI to work on it. 10,000 agents, 88 hours, and millions of dollars later, they appear to have beaten Buckmaster and Apugay to the punch. Obviously, those two are quite upset. But the larger problem is that the rest of the community says the solution just was presented terribly.
0: Assuming they figure this out and decipher the proof, this would be, this is a huge finding, and it sounds like AI will be doing more math in the future. I'm curious, are mathematicians fearful this could be the end of their profession?
5: Not at all. In fact, one thing that was really interesting is I found a lot of mathematicians embracing AI. And, you know, when you think about it, it makes sense. Math is an intellectual endeavor that's used a lot of technology. I mean, calculators, computers have been in regular use for decades now. Again, the problem here isn't really the AI. It's how the humans used it. James Maynard is a mathematician at Oxford University.
7: If some of the decisions made by some of the humans involved had been just slightly different, this could have been a collaborative effort. It could have been a very wonderful conceptual advance for mathematics, and all mathematicians would be applauding. And unfortunately, because of the decisions of humans involved, it became this scrappy, messy battle.
0: I'm curious, is OpenAI going to do anything different going forward?
5: Well, just yesterday it announced that it was going to consult an independent panel of mathematicians to help review and disseminate the results, hopefully clean things up a little bit. The company says it wants, quote, mathematicians to be at the center of shaping answers, but it also said that it wasn't going to slow down just because mathematicians wanted to, you know, take a look.
0: All right. That is NPR's Jeff Brumfield. Thank you for showing your work.
5: Thank you, Scott.

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3: Part of it is about accountability to the American public, and part of it is a fundamental role of the press in society, which is to bear witness. 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
6: Coming up, NPR's Scott Detrow talks with media consultant and television producer Mark McKinnon about the launching of Trump TV, an official White House YouTube channel. That story at 6:06 here on 90.5 WESA. Chance of showers tonight. It's 61 and cloudy in downtown Pittsburgh.
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8: Live from NPR News in Washington, I'm Ryland Barton. In an address to the United Nations, President Trump bucked international norms when talking about U.S. military operations in Venezuela earlier this year. To the victor belong the spoils, Trump said, referring to U.S. control of Venezuelan oil. NPR's Deepa Shivram has more.
9: The U.S. operations in Venezuela resulted in the arrest of the country's former leader, Nicolas Maduro. Recently, Trump's administration announced a deal with Venezuela that allows the U.S. to take control of 65 billion barrels of oil reserves. Trump spoke about how, as a result of those military operations, the U.S. has obtained more control of the world's oil supply. He said U.S. actions are proof the U.S. will use military means to secure national interests. But Trump saying, quote, to the victor belong the spoils, is a contradiction to the principles of the U.N. and of U.S. foreign policy tradition to not explicitly connect foreign intervention to the acquisition of resources. Deepa Shivaram, NPR News, Washington.
8: Utah Republican Senator John Curtis is asking the Judiciary Committee to investigate the business and personal relationships of Donald Trump Jr. with foreign nationals. He said recent reports raise questions about foreign access to the family of the sitting president. NPR's Eric McDaniel has more.
10: The letter is notable from a red state Republican during a midterm election season. In it, Curtis called attention to what he described as Trump Jr.'s active promotion of family-backed cryptocurrency ventures, international real estate deals involving direct meetings with foreign heads of state, and his reported investments in defense contracting. ProPublica reported last week that parts of Trump Jr.'s wedding on a private island were paid for and attended by a Russian oligarch close to Vladimir Putin. NPR has not independently confirmed the reporting. Prior to the letter, Curtis posted to social media criticizing the wedding party gift. The Judiciary Committee has not signaled whether it will act on his request. Eric McDaniel, NPR News, Washington.
8: The former head of the U.S. Forest Service under the first Trump administration is speaking out against a controversial reorganization of the agency happening now under the current administration. NPR's Kirk Sigler reports former staffers argue the plan will amount to the dismantling of the country's primary wildfire agency.
11: The Forest Service, along with its parent agency, the U.S. Agriculture Department, are undergoing a massive reorganization, including the closure of 7 regional offices, research stations, and the relocation of its headquarters from Washington, D.C. to Utah. Vicki Christensen was a Trump appointee who ran the agency from 2018 to 2021.
12: The reduction in the federal workforce without any real specific strategy is concerning.
11: In a press call organized by environmental groups, Christensen said the broader reorg of the Forest Service is misguided and lacking any accountability from Congress. The USDA has defended it in statements to NPR, saying it will make the agency more efficient. Kirk Sigler, NPR News.
8: The S&P 500 edged down a fraction today. 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
6: It's 6:04. I'm Michael Finelli with 90.5 WESA News. Pittsburgh International Airport has been named Airport of the Year by the global aviation publication Air Transport World. Pitt is the first U.S. airport to win the award twice after previously receiving it in 2017. The publication cited the airport's new terminal, expanding international service, airline partnerships, and investments in technology and sustainability. The Pittsburgh Pirates are out of playoff contention, but they do still have something to play for. 90.5 WESA's Jeremy Scott has the details.
13: The last time a Pirates team finished a season with more wins than losses, this year's rookie phenom Connor Griffin was 12 years old. That was 2018 when the team was being managed by Clint Hurdle, and names like Josh Bell and Felipe Vasquez were thought to be building blocks for the team's future. 8 years later, the 2026 version of the Pirates, none of whom were on that 2018 roster, have a chance to accomplish the same feat of finishing above 500. With 6 games to go in the season, they sit at 79-77. They have one final home series, which begins tonight against the St. Louis Cardinals, before finishing up in Detroit. Whatever happens, though, they are assured a better record than last year's squad, which finished with 20 more losses than wins. Jeremy Scott, 90.5 WESA News.
6: Controlled bow hunting of deer in some Pittsburgh city parks began over the weekend. On most Saturdays through January, approved archers will target deer as part of an effort to reduce overpopulation. Sheridan Park and Spring Hill Garden Greenway are new sites for the archery-controlled hunts this year. The program will also operate in Frick, Shenley, Highland, Riverview, Emerald View, Hayes Woods, McKinley, and Southside Parks, as well as Seldom Seen and Hazelwood Greenways. Notices have been posted in all parks to alert visitors when archery hunting is taking place. Officials say parkgoers should stay on established trails, keep dogs on a leash, and steer clear of the authorized hunters. This is WESA.
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15: 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I'm Juana Summers.
16: And I'm Scott Detrow. What happens when the President of the United States goes to the media capital of the world amid a standoff with the major news outlets that cover him? You get moments like this today at the UN.
17: So it's an honor to be here. I'm surprised that CNN is here covering me.
18: The United Nations allowed us in, sir.
17: You should not be here covering me. You said you weren't going to cover me.
16: That was President Trump interacting with CNN's Caitlin Collins just days after he banned the outlet from the White House. Major news outlets have suspended their pool coverage in solidarity. NPR isn't airing audio from White House events until further notice. And in response, the White House has created Trump TV, an official YouTube channel streaming 24/7 content of the latest and greatest from the administration, as it puts it. To discuss, we have Mark McKinnon on the line. He has worked as a political consultant for former President George W. Bush and Senator John McCain, and is a TV producer himself. Mark, welcome.
19: Hi, glad to be with you.
16: Mark, you know TV, you know politics. I figured you're a good person to talk to about this. And let's start with this. Just politically speaking, in this moment of so many different amateur media outlets, how much does this standoff affect how Trump's message is getting out?
20: Well, first of all, I think you saw from the coverage at the UN that people are going to find lots of different ways to cover him, but it's not going to be the coverage that he wants, and that's what he's trying to do. He's trying to control this.

0: president because that's the best way to get attention. He thrives on attention. That's the oxygen to his soul, is just being the center of attention. And he knew running for president would be the hottest spotlight in the world. He didn't even think he was going to win. He thought he was going to run for a while and endorse Chris Christie. So now he's got the spotlight, but he doesn't like the nature of it at times, and he thinks that he can control it. So he started this thing called Trump TV, which is just a YouTube channel, which I think is currently getting fewer views than the Muppets go to Disneyland.
1: Let's not insult the Muppets here. Have you watched Trump TV at all? I mean, what do you make of this?
0: Yeah, I just tuned in to check it out. I mean, all it is first of all, it's just a rebranding of what was already there. They've just been posting clips to the site. But the reality is the voters on either side of the aisle, they don't go to television or go to TV, any TV, to get propaganda. They want it filtered by somebody.
1: Mm-hmm.
0: They don't just want raw propaganda from anybody on either side of the aisle. So it's going to be a failed experiment. And I think that ultimately it's just going to drive Donald Trump crazy, because you're going to have these situations where, like we saw yesterday, where there's going to be a situation that Trump wants out there, and the audience is getting no audio, and therefore they're not going to carry it. And that is death for Donald Trump.
1: I'm thinking about a counterpoint here, though. Truth Social emerged after Trump is banned from Twitter and Facebook, a ban that was, of course, reversed when he won in 2024. But he creates this alternative landscape. A lot of people criticize it, say it looks junky, say it looks amateurish. And here we are all checking Truth Social day and night for the latest news from the president of the United States. Hasn't he had success creating his own lanes in the past?
0: Well, he has in the past, and I think that's because people had a fascination, but I think that fascination is worn out, and they're looking for something new and different, because what they were promised hasn't been delivered. So the last place they're going to go to find that is, I think, on Trump TV. I only give it a week or so before it runs out of oxygen.
1: What do you think happens next, though, with this broader standoff between Trump and the outlets covering the White House?
0: Well, I'm glad to see that the press is unified in their support for the outlets that have been barred from the White House. So the press is showing great solidarity. At the end of the day, I think that Trump needs the press more than the press needs him right now, or at least he thinks he does. So I think at the end of the day, he's going to pull it down and realize that he's not getting what he wants, which is ultimate wall-to-wall coverage from everybody worldwide.
1: Do you think the balance of that relationship has changed in the past year in terms of who needs what more?
0: Yeah, I do. I mean, I think there's an exhaustion with Trump. I mean, I think that's true with voters. I think it's true with the media. I mean, that would go for anybody who's been a two-term president. I worked for one, and I saw it as his media guy. People just, they get tired of you, and they want to change the channel. And then again, it's just an irony that the guy who understands TV most of all, that he would be now at a point where he's so upset with the coverage that he wants to turn it off, which is, again, he's like turning off his own respirator.
1: That is longtime political consultant and TV producer Mark McKinnon. Mark, thanks so much for talking to us.
0: Keep kicking it. Thanks.
2: AI is getting faster, better, and some would say scarier. In fact, recently, a lot of voices from the tech industry have warned that AI is advancing too quickly and that it could cause great harm to humanity. And those voices, they include the heads of AI companies themselves. But in order to slow things down, there needs to be global cooperation, starting with the countries with the most advanced AI companies. Those are, of course, China and the United States. The leaders of those countries will try and find a way forward this week when Chinese leader Xi Jinping meets with President Trump here in Washington, D.C. But the last time this subject came up, we didn't get very far. Seth Center led the U.S. State Department delegation in AI talks with China in 2024. Welcome to the program.
3: Thanks for having me.
2: Thanks for being here. Okay, you recently wrote a New York Times op-ed, and in part of it you say, if the past is prologue, China will have little interest in anything beyond gaining a competitive advantage. So just walk us back a bit. What happened last time?
3: The two presidents agreed in a summit that the United States and China should have a dialogue about AI safety and the possibility of cooperation to manage some of the risks. And we subsequently met in Geneva several months later to try and frame an agenda. And fundamentally, what happened is the United States side took the mandate seriously, and the Chinese side decided to play for geopolitical advantage. I think they were professional and courteous in their interactions with us, but they chose not to take the AI risk seriously.

0: mostly, and preferred to, I think, play what would be called their standard diplomatic playbook.
1: I wonder if since those 2024 talks, have you seen anything that's changed to make you think that China might have a different posture this go around?
0: First and foremost, there's a body of researchers within China who take these risks now, I think, more seriously. I think the dynamic has changed politically because China now has multiple capable models, which give them a sense of confidence. And I think we have evidence that publicly, China's leadership is speaking about safety and risk in a little more openly than they did previously.
1: As we mentioned, U.S. AI leaders have been just really vocal recently about the mounting risks. Do you think that makes a difference here?
0: I think that China sees this situation a little bit differently. Imagine you're in their shoes. They know that there's growing skepticism in the United States of an AI build-out at the infrastructure level. And they see the leading proponents of the very best U.S. companies saying that our systems may be unsafe, so let's slow down. Now, if they take AI safety seriously, they will see this as a blinking warning for their own companies as well, which are only a few months behind ours. But from a strategic competition perspective, from Beijing's perspective, they may see this as a window of an opportunity to let the United States wrestle with the dilemmas of AI while they keep pushing their commercial models all around the world without talking directly about the safety of those systems.
1: From my vantage point, there seems to be a bit of mixed messaging here. We've heard growing calls from U.S. lawmakers, industry leaders, asking for some sort of guardrails on AI. And yet, President Trump has rejected calls for constraints. He said that AI is the next industrial revolution, but larger and more impactful. What kind of impact could that sort of disconnect have?
0: Well, I think both governments are struggling right now to find the right balance between strategic competition, technological competition, commercial competition, and acknowledging that there may be some risks that have to be confronted by governments. And the question in the U.S.-China relationship and many of these debates about the role of government are playing out against the backdrop of a larger China competition is, if there's not going to be a mega treaty between the United States and China to slow down AI, and I don't think that's likely, and certainly nothing in the last couple of days makes it seem like this is likely to occur, could a small section of the AI conversation be carved out in which mutual interests between the U.S. and China could get them to cooperate in small areas to reduce risk, very specifically where narrow national security risks are at stake?
1: As we mentioned, you led the U.S. State Department delegation in AI talks with China 2 years ago. What advice would you give people who are in these conversations right now?
0: One, manage expectations. I think it's very difficult to see a situation where China sees the overriding logic of its geopolitical ambitions being subordinated to AI risk concerns. Second, make sure there's a formula in place to test, press, and verify China on any agreements that are made. And third, to not to lose sight of the ball game, which is that the United States must lead in all facets of AI.
1: Seth Senner, former acting special envoy for critical and emerging technologies at the U.S. Department of State. He's now at Johns Hopkins University. Seth, thank you.
0: My pleasure.

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1: And you are listening on Pittsburgh's NPR News Station, 90.5 WESA. It's 6:18. I'm Michael Finelli. Coming up, Health Secretary Robert F. Kennedy's latest financial disclosure reveals he accepted pricey flights to Fiji and Greece and lucrative book advances. 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
1: Chance of showers late overnight tonight and early tomorrow morning. Low of 55 tonight, then should become partly sunny tomorrow with a high of 65. The weekend's looking pretty nice. Should be mostly sunny with highs around 70 degrees. Right now it's 61 with some overcast clouds in downtown Pittsburgh. 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
8: 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I'm Juana Summers.
0: And I'm Scott Detrow. NPR has gotten a look at Health and Human Services Secretary Robert F. Kennedy Jr.'s latest annual financial disclosure. Disclosures are required of high-ranking federal officials to guard against conflicts of interest. NPR Pharmaceuticals correspondent Sydney Lupkin is here to tell us what she's learned. Hey, Sydney.
9: Hey.
0: What caught your eye in these filings?
9: Yeah, the biggest items were two book advances Kennedy received in the last year, $2 million apiece from Skyhorse Publishing. One of the books will be called Unsettled Science. The title is a twist on the term settled science, often used to describe the evidence for vaccine safety. And that's interesting given Kennedy's current job as head of the agency charged with regulating vaccines.
0: Right. And of course, we have seen some efforts to change vaccine policies. Is there anything else in the filings that you think is worth reporting?
9: Yeah, Kennedy also received free flights to and from Fiji and Greece and the use of a vacation home. Their value totaled more than $250,000. Those were from Gavin DeBecker, a celebrity security advisor. DeBecker also wrote a book published by Skyhorse Publishing called Forbidden Facts. It alleges government suppression of information about brain damage from childhood vaccines. DeBecker says they've been friends for a long time and he has nothing to do with HHS.
0: Help me understand how much of this is unusual. I mean, a lot of politicians get book deals, right? Have outside income or one way or another. There's a lot of wealthy people in the administration. What do you make of this?
9: Yeah, so they're not typical, according to Virginia Cantor at Democracy Defenders Fund, which is a nonprofit that's focused on fighting corruption and protecting elections.
10: Those are large amounts of money for a government's public servant to receive while he is, you know, in office.
9: In fact, the gifts are so large that she has questions about whether, you know, this is a supplementation of salary, something that's prohibited. She said Kennedy may have wealthy friends who treat him, but what's okay when you're in the private sector is different when you become a public servant. The Department of Health and Human Services did not respond to NPR's detailed list of questions about the disclosures, but says Kennedy complies with all laws, regulations, and requirements.
0: Those book advance numbers are pretty large, aren't they?
9: Yeah, $2 million per book is a lot when you consider that the salary for being health secretary is around $250,000. And Cantor tells me the timing of the book advances is noteworthy considering rules against outside income. If you're a public servant of Kennedy's rank, you aren't allowed to do any book writing, including taking notes and getting paid for it during your time in office. Enforcing that is tricky, though. Kennedy's also isn't supposed to promote his previous Skyhorse publishing work according to his ethics agreement, but he posted on X about his 2021 book, The Real Anthony Fauci, over the summer during the Fauci hearings in Congress.
0: A few weeks ago, you were on the show and you talked about Kennedy's role in a possible payout in a lawsuit against a vaccine maker. Did this disclosure clear that up at all?
9: It did not. There was a small payment, $7,000, from the law firm Weisner Baum. It was listed by Kennedy as compensation for terminating an agreement about contingency fees. Before he was nominated, Kennedy consulted for the law firm, which sued Merck over its Gardasil vaccine. The litigation was settled over the summer. But Weisner Baum tells me the payment wasn't related to the Gardasil case. For context, Kennedy was initially going to take his 10% cut of the contingency fees from cases he referred to the firm, according to his original ethics agreement. But after senators balked at that during the confirmation process, an updated agreement said he would give his cut to a family member. Weisner Baum says neither Kennedy nor his family got any of the Gardasil settlement money.
0: That was NPR Pharmaceuticals correspondent Sydney Lupkin. Thank you so much.
9: You bet.
11: More than a dozen former staffers at several Tennessee youth prisons say the facilities failed to report suspected abuse and serious incidents to the state. That is according to a new investigation from WPLN and ProPublica. And now state officials are looking into the matter. One of the reporters on that story is Paige Flager of member station WPLN. And Paige is with us now. Hi.
12: Hey there.
11: Paige, tell us, what did your reporting uncover that was going on at these juvenile facilities?
12: Yeah, so when something goes wrong, facility leaders are supposed to report what happened to the state's Department of Children's Services, or DCS. But staffers who worked there told my reporting partner, Aaliyah Swaby, and me that these facilities failed to report suspected abuse of kids to state officials. In one case, according to state documents, a doctor found that a boy had bruises across 80% of his body in various stages of healing, as though he had been beaten multiple times. But the facility never reported it. Former staffers also told us that they felt pressured to not call 911. One former facility nurse told us that another staffer discouraged her from calling 911 after a guard was badly beaten by youth. Turns out that guard had a lacerated spleen, a concussion, and broken ribs. The company that operates these facilities, Wayne Halfway House, told us that the situation was contained within a matter of minutes before law enforcement response was needed.
11: What else did you find?
12: Nearly two dozen former employees and teens said that they suspected sexual abuse was taking place, even though sexual relationships between staff and incarcerated youth are illegal under any circumstances. But some employees say that they did not report that abuse because they were scared of retaliation from leadership.
11: And these facilities that you were investigating, who runs them?
12: So Jason Cruz is a businessman from a small town here in Tennessee, and over the years, he has quietly grown his company, Wayne Halfway House, and the state has really become reliant on him as an operator of juvenile facilities. Today, his company runs all three of the state's highest security juvenile prisons. Think barbed wire, cells that lock. He has about 300 total beds for juvenile justice youth.
11: And the company, how did it respond to these allegations?
12: We sent a long list of questions to the company, and in a statement, they said that it follows state policy and law. Officials vehemently denied that Cruz or his company have ever discouraged staff from reporting serious or life-threatening incidents to the state or to 911. It describes its former employees that we interviewed as untrustworthy sources with a clear bias against the company and their allegations as, quote, substantially flawed.
11: What about the state of Tennessee?
12: Yeah, as for the state, the Department of Children's Services confirmed that they're looking into the incidents that are reporting uncovered. And just last week, several state lawmakers wrote a letter to DCS demanding answers about safety and oversight in these facilities in response to our investigation. But DCS did not respond to our request for comment about that letter.
11: Paige Flager is WPLN's criminal justice reporter and a fellow in the ProPublica Local Reporting Network. Paige, thank you.
12: Thank you for having me.
13: Hundreds of rural hospitals have closed, hundreds more are at risk of closing, and millions of people live in ambulance deserts.
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9: In Los Angeles, I'm Kai Rizdahl. Tuesday today, the 22nd of September. Good as it always is to have you along, everybody. We're going to begin today with a story from the file I keep on my computer labeled, "Are you really sure you want to do that?" Depending on which official in the Trump administration you listen to, we are either looking at a temporary ban on exports of diesel fuel, that was Treasury Secretary Scott Bessent today, or calling for a ban, that was the president at the United Nations today. Various and sundry senators and governors have said essentially the same thing, trying to get the government to do something to bring diesel down off its record highs, $6.52 a gallon today on average, says AAA. This, though, is where I should probably tell you that the subheading on that computer file is good examples of the law of unintended consequences. Here's Marketplace's Samantha Fields.
10: When Sarah Dane last bought diesel for her farm equipment back in July, she paid $3.60 a gallon,
11: which was still a little over a dollar more than I paid a year before that.
10: Dane owns Fresh Hopped Farm, about 700 acres in eastern Montana.
11: We grow corn, soybeans, and wheat with some alfalfa.
10: She's already harvested the wheat for the season, which took about 1,000 gallons of diesel. Now it's time to fill up her tanks again.
11: I got my prices this morning, and regular diesel is $6.14, and the dyed diesel that goes in the tractors is $5.60. So if I fill both of my tanks, which are both currently empty, it will cost me $11,740 as of this morning.
10: That strain on farmers is why some officials are calling for a ban on diesel exports.
12: Sounds like a fairly easy thing to do that would maybe increase the supply of domestic diesel.
10: But Hugh Daigle at the University of Texas at Austin says while it might reduce prices temporarily,
12: in the long term, it's probably not such a great idea.
10: Diesel is a global market. And Bob McNally at Rapidan Energy Group says if you were to pull U.S. exports out of that market,
13: you would see global prices for diesel skyrocket.
10: That would immediately push prices up on the East and West Coasts, where most diesel is imported. Even though the U.S. produces plenty, there's no good way to transport it across the country.
13: Now, for a brief period of time, the pump price in Texas and Louisiana and some of the Midwestern states would collapse.
10: But McNally says oil refiners would then see their profits collapse, too.
13: And in response to that, refiners will reduce their production,
10: which would then push prices back up. I'm Samantha Fields for Marketplace.
9: Consequences of the unintended kind. In Lower Manhattan today, at the corner of Wall Street and Broad, not a whole lot of equity enthusiasm. Bonds held pretty much steady. Oil down again. We will have the details when we do the number.

0: The big economic event of the week is Chinese President Xi Jinping's state visit. Artificial intelligence is, of course, going to get all the headlines. The war in the Middle East and its associated issues. We'll get some agenda time, too. But as always, it would be a very big mistake to sleep on the trade relationship between the two biggest economies on the planet. So we have called Chad Bown. He's a senior fellow at the Peterson Institute of International Economics to get some insights. Chad, it's good to have you on.
1: Thanks for having me.
0: Give me a general sense, would you, Chad, of the state of play right now, trade-wise, between these two countries?
1: Not good. I mean, in a sense, things have stabilized. So things got really, really bad in 2025, obviously, with the United States imposing massive tariffs on China, China responding with tariffs of their own, imposing export restrictions. Trade really plummeted. But since the meeting last year, and then especially given the Supreme Court decision in February that forced the Trump administration to replace a lot of those 2025 tariffs, trade has leveled off. Both U.S. exports to China and U.S. imports from China just at a much, much lower level than things were before the President Trump came along.
0: Yeah, so flat is the new good here? Is that what we're saying?
1: Yeah, things aren't getting worse, which is the new good.
0: Okay, fair enough. I'm looking here on my computer in the studio. At a handy-dandy dashboard, six updates on U.S.-China trade for the Trump-Xi Washington Summit. Chad P. Bown, Reginald Jones, Senior Fellow, Peterson Institute. I'm interested in number two here. Trump's next tariffs could drive companies back to China. The president, as we all know, is threatening new tariffs pretty much every other day. The point of the original tariffs was to bring back some of the U.S. supply chain, and now you're saying maybe if he does more tariffs, it'll drive things back to China?
1: Yeah. So for a lot of products, I think we have to be realistic that the next best supplier is not going to be the United States. You know, so if you're talking about maybe some assembly of clothing or consumer electronics, it's not going to be the United States. It's going to be somewhere else in the world. So what then really matters is how high the end game tariffs are that President Trump imposes on China relative to that next best alternative, that alternative source. And the challenge at the moment is China really is holding all the cards when it comes to the Trump administration. These export restrictions on products like rare earths and permanent magnets, these are goods that are essential to the American economy. China produces virtually all of the world's supply of these things, and threatening to cut Americans off really would be devastating. That threat has really limited the size of the tariffs that President Trump can impose on China. But President Trump loves tariffs. Sure. And so he really can't hold himself back when it comes to imposing tariffs on other countries. So the real worry is if he becomes constrained against China, the tariffs don't go up there, but the tariffs do creep up against all the rest of the countries in the world, then some of the companies that had moved their supply chains out of China in the first place may decide, hey, China's actually getting lower tariffs than these other places, and they have a really efficient economy. They've got great infrastructure. Let's move back our sourcing to China.
0: You used the president's favorite phrase there the other sentence or two ago. You said China has all the cards. The Chinese know that, right?
1: They absolutely know that. And you know, they're using it, and that's why they're not really giving much at all in these last few summits. Back in May, you know, the best that President Trump got out of President Xi was a promise to buy a few more American airplanes, so Boeing, maybe some more soybeans. You look at the data, maybe a little bit more, but not a whole heck of a lot, right? And this time around, I think it's going to be more of the same. There's just not much that we should expect to come out of this summit.
0: That's a little depressing, Chad.
1: It is. It's not a great state. There are a lot of problems out there in the world. It would be great if the United States had some leverage to induce, incentivize China to make some changes. But that's not where we are today, unfortunately.
0: So let's say you could get Treasury Secretary Scott Bessent, who's been heavily involved in these negotiations, or Jameson Greer, the trade representative. Let's say you could get them on the phone. What would your counsel be to sort of maximize, you know, the U.S. results, or maybe, you know, minimize the losses?
1: The real big thing is the United States can do to tackle the problem, to help take away some of this leverage that China has, really probably don't involve engaging with China. It's two things. It's, you know, maybe some industrial policy. So finding alternative sources of supply where possible for rare earths, critical minerals in the United States. And they have done some of that. We're now subsidizing companies to do that sort of activity here. But also to work with other like-minded countries that are facing the very same problems with China. Some of these other countries may be better positioned to more quickly and more cheaply help us create these alternative sources of supply. Countries like Australia, Japan, Canada even, Europe. But the challenge at the moment often is President Trump doesn't see it that way, and instead he's threatening those countries with tariffs of their own.
0: Chad Bown, he's at the Peterson Institute for International Economics. He's also got a book out you should read with Samaya Keynes. It's called How to Win a Trade War. Chad, thanks a lot. I appreciate your time.
1: Thanks for having me.

0: The national debt, as you have surely heard, topped $40 trillion last month. An enormous amount of money, yes, almost incomprehensible. But as so often happens with big headline numbers, there's more to it than just that headline.
1: Total U.S. debt is comprised of two parts.
0: Olivia Mitchell is a professor of business, economics, and public policy at Wharton. Debt part one?
1: Debt held by the public.
0: Debt held by the public is all the money the government owes its bondholders. That's U.S. citizens, foreign governments, big pension funds, also banks. And as of the end of last week, it totaled $32,401,900,000, I could go on, but I will not, dollars. The total federal debt includes all of that.
1: Plus intergovernmental holdings. So it's money that one part of the federal government owes to another part of the government.
0: And that comes to about $7.7 trillion.
2: Well, they're mainly the holdings of the trust funds, primarily Social Security and Medicare.
0: Eugene Sterley is the co-founder of the Urban Brookings Tax Policy Center.
2: For years, those trust funds held a modest surplus. They especially grew in years in which the baby boomers were in the workforce and had yet retired.
0: Excess cash is great, right? That modest surplus. But if you have it, you're going to want to earn a little interest on it, yes?
1: So the excess cash was transferred to the Treasury. In return, the Social Security Trust Funds got special issue Treasury securities.
0: Those special issue Treasury securities are an asset on the Social Security Trust Funds books. They're a liability on the Treasury Department's books because they will eventually have to be paid back in full.
1: Point of fact, there's a file drawer in West Virginia that holds trillions of dollars of this special issue bonds.
0: All right. Honestly, that file drawer?
1: I have a picture of it.
0: It's probably electronic now. We'll save that story for another day. But the point is, the Bureau of Fiscal Service in the Treasury Department keeps records of every penny, literally every single penny, that one part of the government owes another. And that $7.7 trillion includes governmental loans, intergovernmental loans, rather, for military pensions. The Highway Trust Fund is in there as well, a bunch of others. But Social Security and Medicare are by far the biggest. And with more Americans retiring and starting to draw down on them,
2: those trust funds are being depleted. Those assets are being sold.
0: Metaphorically?
1: The filed cabinet will be empty in 2032.
0: Which means the Treasury Department's going to have to rely even more on debt sold to investors outside the government to keep on paying our bills. And that, as those rising government bond yields that we keep on telling you about, is getting more and more expensive.

0: Well, I know it doesn't feel like it, food prices being what they are, but there are some things in your pantry and refrigerator that are getting cheaper. The Economic Research Service, that's part of the Department of Agriculture, is out with its regular livestock, dairy, and poultry outlook. And it says there's some solace to be found in the dairy aisle. Marketplace's Caitlin Tan has more.
1: Ben Lane says he's always thinking about dairy. He's an analyst for Terrain Ag, and he has a conference tomorrow.
2: It's a dairy nerd fest.
1: And for the dairy nerds, lower cheese and butter prices are not surprising.
2: But when I hear people in the grocery store talking about butter being reasonably priced, I think that's it's a good sign to me that it's reaching the consumer.
1: Prices always come down to supply and demand, but in this case, it's more on the supply side. That's according to Kara Murphy with High Ground Dairy.
3: It's just we have so much. We just have too much butter.
1: Same with cheese. Murphy says lately, our dairy cows have been producing more, and a handful of new cheese production plants recently opened in the Midwest. Plus, one of the main buyers is having a hard year.
3: The food service sector is not doing very well, and that sector uses a significant amount of cheese.
1: People aren't going out for a cheeseburger or cheese pizza as much, and since unused dairy products have a limited shelf life, literally, they might end up at your neighborhood grocer on sale.
4: There's a gas station in Wisconsin that if you can get the 99-cent bar, it's always the talk of the town.
1: Kathleen Noble Wolfley is with the analytics company EverAg. She admits 4 sticks of butter under $1 is an unusual deal, but she expects butter and cheese prices across the country to be relatively low for a while. That's partly because of a food trend that on the surface doesn't seem to have anything to do with dairy.
4: The protein craze absolutely plays into some of the dairy dynamics today.
1: That giant tub of chocolate protein powder likely contains whey, which historically was just a byproduct of cheese making.
4: But here in 2026, it's looking more like whey is the big driver.
1: Bottom line, the cheese for your holiday casserole or butter for your apple pie will probably be a little cheaper this year. I'm Caitlin Tan for Marketplace.

0: Coming up.
1: The tech is better. The app is better. The website's better.
0: What more do you need, huh? First, though, let's do the numbers. Dow Industrial's down 185 today, more than 0.3%, 51,863. The NASDAQ up 122 points, 0.4%, 27,244. S&P 500 basically flat, 7,764. AutoZone reported fourth quarter earnings today. While the company missed sales expectations, sales did still reach $6.6 billion, 5% higher than last year. Thus, shares accelerated 3.25%. Staying with cars and car parts, O'Reilly Automotive saw shares increase 3.5%. Advanced Auto Parts up 4% on the day. Bond prices went up, and when that happens, yields go down. The yield on the 10-year Treasury note dipped to 4.95%. 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
3: Part of it is about accountability to the American public, and part of it is a fundamental role of the press in society, which is to bear witness. 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
6: This is Marketplace. I'm Kai Rizdahl. Oil, as I said real quick up at the top of the program, it fell again today. Brent crude, the global benchmark, $98 a barrel and change. West Texas Intermediate, right around $90 a barrel. Cheaper than it was earlier this month, but still very much not cheap. Thing is, though, that $90, that's a paper price. What a buyer is agreeing to pay for in today's trading, November delivery, the front month, it's called. It's not what a refiner in, I don't know, Asia is paying for crude today. And that price, as Marketplace's Elizabeth Trovall tells us, could be a whole lot higher.
7: There are so many different crude oils and prices. Tom Sang with Texas Christian University says, of course, you've got your West Texas Intermediate, your Brent.
8: There's OPEC selling price, got Mexico, India.
7: There's even a crude price called Mars.
8: So Mars is actually an offshore platform in the Gulf of Mexico.
7: But lately, something unusual has been happening with Europe's benchmark crude oil, Brent, says Joe DeLora with Rabobank.
9: The current state of unreality between like futures prices for oil and physical prices for oil, it's just blowing my mind. We now have a $26 spread again between Brent physical and Brent futures.
7: That's a big gap between the price being paid for Brent futures, the financial world's price of oil, versus what people are actually paying to get physical delivery of a barrel of oil.
9: We just keep talking about futures. Like, oh, futures are down $4 today. Okay, who cares? Well, futures don't mean anything. Physical oil means everything.
7: And because of the Iran war, the physical market is tight. Dan Pickering is with Pickering Energy Partners.
10: Physical buyers are dealing with barrels available, you know, soon, right now, a specific point in time. And those two markets, financial versus physical, can diverge and have diverged.
7: And while energy market chaos may not be good for consumers, farmers, or shippers, there are some winners, says Mark Finley with Rice University.
11: Trading houses that thrive on volatile markets, they're in their element right now.
7: On the other hand, Finley says that large oil companies making long-term investment decisions can't afford to chase up and down the price of oil. I'm Elizabeth Trovall for Marketplace.
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0: In 1986, there were about 18,000 banks in this country, just 40 years ago. Today, just over 4,200 banks. The word you're looking for here is consolidation. And over the past couple of years, that has been intensifying. Higher interest rates help banks make more money. And one of the things banks do when they make more money is often buy other banks. That can help banks cut their costs and modernize their technology, pull in more deposits to do better business. But it changes things for consumers, too. Marketplace's Justin Ho reports.
1: There's a sandwich shop in Baltimore called Ekiben. And for about 5 years or so, its owner, Steve Chu, banked with a small local financial institution. Last year, that bank was purchased by a bigger regional one. Chu says in a lot of ways, things have improved.
2: One of my gripes with a smaller bank was, like, the online platform's terrible, the website's horrible. But now that they got purchased, the tech is better, the app is better, the website's better.
1: On the other hand, Chu says the new bank feels less personal. For instance, he says if he wanted to get a loan at his old bank, he could just pick up the phone and call one person.
2: And they could kind of fast track us and navigate us through the bank bureaucracy. But now what we're finding out is, you know, we just run into that bureaucracy more and more, and it makes banking a lot less smooth.
1: That loss of a personal relationship to a banker has real effects on small businesses.
3: It's become more difficult for them to access capital.
1: That's Matt Hetrick. He's the president of Harmony Group, an accounting and advisory firm. He says at a smaller bank, even if you've had a bad year,
3: you're able to tell them, hey, this is what's going on. Here's how we're rectifying it. And here's some results you can see, and just talk about it. And they understand that, hey, the loan's not one that we have to think of as troubled.
1: Hetrick says about 30 to 40 of his clients, mostly restaurants, have been through bank mergers and wound up doing business at much larger financial institutions.
3: For our clients, what will happen a lot of times is you lose the one banker that you built a relationship with. You'll get introduced to a new one, but that person doesn't check in as often. You know, they don't know about you, so they're not as willing to lend to you.
1: Bank mergers can also mean higher fees for small businesses, says Jeremy Kress, a professor of business law at the University of Michigan.
4: So even if the bank is answering the phone when you call, if you're not paying attention to the fine print, you may be getting worse terms than you thought when you signed up.
1: Kress says there are also consequences for the bank's local community. Small banks reinvest locally. Big banks, not so much.
4: I live in Ann Arbor, Michigan. If my local bank is acquired by a New York City bank, we can expect that that New York bank will divert the deposits from Michigan to lending in New York.
1: Some small bankers are using this moment to try to win over new customers. Robert James II runs Carver Financial Corporation, which owns banks in Birmingham, Alabama, and Savannah, Georgia, where it's now the only locally owned bank in the city.
5: There was one other bank that was a locally owned bank, and a little over a year ago, they got acquired by a bigger regional bank, and then that bank got acquired within less than a year.
1: James says his bank's been stepping up its marketing on social media, at local events, and with local business groups.
5: Emphasizing that we're the only locally owned bank in the market, we're the only place where you know for sure that all the decisions are being made locally.
1: James says the bank has been able to convince some new customers to deposit money, and he says one day he hopes to be able to show them the results of that decision.
5: Because we'll be able to show that, you know, keeping your money local is improving your community and improving, you know, access to capital for people here in the local market.
1: And so far, James says those new deposits are helping the bank get more loans out into the community. I'm Justin Ho for Marketplace.

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1: This final note on the way out, I don't know if you heard or saw the president's speech to the United Nations today. It was something, the geopolitical details of which will be widely reported elsewhere. I did just want to note, though, that even though the president also said he is, in that speech, he's going to rebrand artificial intelligence to super intelligence. That's true. He actually said that. And he also said that change will be reflected in all government documents. On this program, it's going to stay AI. Jordan Manji, Sunil Maharaj, Janet Wynn, Olga Oxman, and Virginia K. Smith are the digital team. I'm Kai Rizdal. We will see you tomorrow, everybody.

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8: It feels like the highest stakes showdown yet between the president and his press corps. 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
13: Live from NPR News in Washington, I'm Ryland Barton. President Trump says U.S. officials met today with an Iranian delegation on the sidelines of the U.N. General Assembly, even as he threatened to annihilate Iran. NPR's Michelle Kellerman reports Trump also held talks with Ukraine's president, hoping to find a way to end that war.
14: Ukrainian President Volodymyr Zelensky says President Trump wants to end the war and has questioned Ukraine's strikes on Russian energy facilities. Zelensky says he told Trump that Ukraine would stop such attacks when Russia ends its bombardment of civilian infrastructure in Ukraine.
15: We are ready for energy ceasefire. It doesn't matter if they will not, if they don't want us to attack their diesel and refineries and etc. So we are ready if they will not attack our energy system, our electricity heating system.
14: But he's preparing for another tough winter. Zelensky is asking Trump to raise this with Chinese leader Xi Jinping later this week, since China has influence with Russia. Michelle Kellerman, NPR News, the United Nations.
13: Vice President J.D. Vance announced a plan today to remove more than 750,000 Affordable Care Act enrollees from public health care exchanges. The administration alleges these individuals were fraudulently enrolled or do not exist. NPR's Selena Simmons-Duffin has more.
16: Today, Vice President Vance said that fraudster brokers were signing up, quote, phantom people into these plans. Here's Vance.
17: You have a system where, on the one hand, brokers are paid money to feed patients into the system, while on the other hand, the government isn't even checking whether the people enrolled are actually eligible for the program. What do you have? Of course, rampant fraud.
16: So he put the blame on brokers for committing the fraud and announced moves to punish them, like stopping new brokers from registering for the upcoming open enrollment and changing enrollment processes. He said the government would save more than $2 billion in subsidies they would have been sending to insurance companies for those enrollments.
13: NPR's Selena Simmons-Duffin reporting, as of earlier this year, about 19.2 million Americans are enrolled in ACA marketplace plans. Alcohol use by Americans declined slightly in 2024 overall. A new study finds that varies by generation. Among older people, alcohol use continued to increase. NPR's Yuki Noguchi reports.
18: Alcohol consumption
0: including heavy use, increased dramatically during the pandemic and remains slightly elevated for the U.S. population overall. But the study, which looked at consumption between 2018 and 2024, found younger generations, Gen Z and millennials, alone have steadily decreased consumption since the pandemic. In contrast, among Generation X and those born earlier, alcohol consumption continued to increase. Consumption for men has returned to near pre-pandemic levels, but less so for women.
13: NPR's Yuki Noguchi reporting. U.S. stock market closed mixed today. It's NPR. Hurricane Polo is gaining strength as it moves along Mexico's southwestern coast as a Category 5. The National Hurricane Center reports Polo is an extremely dangerous storm with winds of 165 miles an hour. Mexican authorities have suspended classes in several coastal areas as Polo brushed along the coastline. A 17-year-old girl has accused Braden Peters, a social media influencer who goes by the online name Clavicular, of rape. NPR's Chloe Veltman reports a representative for Peters said his client denies the allegations.
18: 20-year-old Braden Peters is known for looksmaxing, a digital subculture focused on maximizing male physical appearance. According to court records filed in Massachusetts, the teenager began communicating with Peters on Instagram, where he paid her to appear on his live streams to help increase her profile on social media. Peters then arranged for the minor to come to his home, where, on May 23rd, she alleges he got her drunk on vodka and had sex with her without her consent. NPR does not name alleged victims of sexual assault. Peters will be arraigned next month on charges of rape, drugging a person for sexual intercourse, and procuring and providing liquor to a person under 21. Chloe Veltman, NPR News.
13: Amid the ongoing conflict in the Middle East, Saudi Arabia will host soccer's eight-country Arabian Gulf Cup starting tomorrow. It comes just days after Yemen's Houthi rebels announced that they have targeted the Saudi capital with missiles. On the field, the pressure's on for Saudi Arabia, which was eliminated at the group stage at the World Cup after failing to win a game. This is NPR News from Washington.
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20: 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The fake news back there. 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
22: 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Whoa.
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21: But on Monday, all of that changed. Today, Zolan Kano-Youngs and Michael Grinbaum explain the face-off between the president and the press and why the networks turned their cameras off. It's Tuesday, September 22nd. All right. Zolan Kano-Youngs, White House correspondent and, we should note, CNN contributor. Welcome to the show.
26: Thank you, Rachel.
21: Michael Grinbaum.
27: Hi.
21: So happy to have you. You are a media reporter. You are also very invested in this story. So, Michael, let's start with you. Tell us what has been happening between the press and the White House.
27: So, seemingly out of the blue on Friday afternoon, President Trump decrees that three news outlets, CNN, Politico, and MS Now, are barred, effective immediately, in his words, from entering the White House grounds.
28: Putting out a post on Truth Social about this, saying other news media outlets to follow was what
27: we had no heads up about this. Our reporting shows that White House aides were caught completely flat-footed. And by Saturday morning, the journalists from those outlets attempted to walk through the security gates like they usually do.
29: She went through multiple checkpoints, as we always do.
27: Not only were they told they couldn't come in, their badges were confiscated by security officers.
30: Teams were denied access from the executive branch grounds. We want to.
27: This is an extraordinary escalation, even by the standards of a president who has threatened, who has sued, who has subpoenaed news outlets over the course of his two terms. To expressly say these news organizations are banned from the grounds of the White House is something we simply have not seen from him. And so on Monday, we've seen something nearly

0: footage of that event.
1: And so that's a huge deal.
0: Yes. TV networks have been covering presidents back to the Eisenhower administration, and we've almost never seen this type of collective action where they voluntarily lay down their cameras and do not cover the events for the historic record. Hmm. What also makes this so intriguing is this is a president addicted to his TV coverage.
1: Right.
0: He's obsessed with how he's portrayed on television. And the idea of Donald Trump not having TV cameras recording his every move and utterance, I have no idea how he's going to react to that.
1: So, Lynn, as Michael mentioned, the president has basically been calling the press the enemy of the people for years now. So why is this happening now?
2: Well, I think it's important to say that in the lead up to this, the president had faced some significant losses, right?
1: Right.
2: So the Supreme Court did not side with the president when it came to his executive order on mail ballots.
1: Huge loss.
2: That was a huge loss. Mm-hmm. It was something he very much focused on and something that caused widespread concern about limiting mail ballots close to the midterms. How often have we talked about him and his attempts to assert power over the Fed,
1: mm-hmm.
2: right? Well, the Fed decision last week, even with his handpicked successor to Jerome Powell, did not go his way.
1: The news last week, of course, being that he was going to raise interest rates, which is not what the president has been pushing for.
2: No, absolutely not. So that was another loss. You have the ongoing war in Iran as well that he said would end in a matter of 4 to 5 weeks. Well, that hasn't happened either. And energy
1: right.
2: prices continue to be a problem. Polls show that the president's approval rating is very low. His party is not in a good place as you approach the midterms. So he turned to a familiar target, one that he could still assert some power over.
1: And that is the media.
2: And that's the media. That's right. So I, at the time, was in the Washington Bureau when we saw this Truth Social post. And I have to be honest, you know, because the president has often railed against the media, I think there was inherent skepticism at first.
1: Mm-hmm.
2: What does this actually mean,
1: mm-hmm.
2: right? So I go to the White House to figure out what it does mean. And once I get there, everything seemed, frankly, normal,
1: right?
2: And
1: right.
2: you do wonder, is this just the president riffing?
1: Right. That was a big story. I just want to be clear. Has an administration ever banned reporters from the White House?
0: Well, this president did in his first term strip the press badge of Jim Acosta, the CNN reporter. And there was a court battle that ensued, and CNN won decisively.
3: And the judge decided that Acosta should get his pass back because the White House denied him due process. They didn't.
0: And that's actually part of the legal precedent that we expect to come into play here when they challenge this newest ban.
1: Okay.
2: That's right. President Trump did take steps to restrict access in term one. I would say in term two, we have seen him escalate the effort to mobilize the government to crack down on the free press.
1: Mm-hmm.
2: We know that our own colleagues have been restricted in their access to the Pentagon. We also know that after President Trump came back to the White House, he restricted the Associated Press from certain parts of the White House, their print reporters as well.
0: We also know that in this term, Trump has attempted to micromanage which outlets are covering him on a day-to-day basis.
2: He's changed the rules of which outlets can go into certain spaces in the White House.
0: But there's a real difference of what happened just over the last 72 hours, because now we're talking about three entire news organizations, every member of which is barred from entering the White House grounds. That's an escalation.
1: I want to talk about the implications for that. But first, Zolan, I want to know more about how what happened became clear to you.
4: Hello, everybody.
5: Good afternoon, sir.
1: So you're at the White House. It looks like business as usual. What happens next?
4: So a few things.
2: Then when the president's next event turned to the question and answer portion.
5: Sir, Mr. President, earlier today you posted that you and
2: Kelly O'Donnell, a veteran White House correspondent for NBC News. She's a former president, actually, of the Association of White House Correspondents. She asked the first question on this ban.
5: Every president takes an oath to uphold the Constitution, which includes the First Amendment.
4: I do too.
5: How do you justify such a ban?
2: He quickly, in his initial answer, uses the language we've often heard. He rails against the fake news.
5: Sir, the First Amendment protects.
2: Reporters continue to press him on this. How does this align with your commitment to the Constitution?
4: Well, I'll just answer it again. I'll say it the same way. I don't think somebody should be allowed to come in and write fake stories.
2: And through this Q&A, the president, while he's not very clear on the specifics of how this is going to get carried out, he actually is pretty clear on his reasoning for this.
4: It's really just cumulative stories.
2: He did not think that this coverage was favorable.
1: Mm-hmm.
2: And at one point, in a remarkable statement, he actually said,
4: if they want to write them, that's fine.

0: I don't have to let them into my, into the people's house. Yeah, please.
1: Look, if you want to write critical coverage, fine, but you will not do it from my, and then he corrected himself quickly and said, you will not do it from the people's house.
2: Mm.
1: A truly remarkable statement. So, okay, he defended this.
2: Mm-hmm.
1: What is it? So then we're trying to figure out, well, how are they going to make this happen?
2: Mm-hmm.
1: At that point, throughout the rest of the day at the White House, we still see no sign that these outlets are going to be restricted. On my way out, I remember one of the last things I saw was actually CNN still there at their booth continuing to work. And you had to wonder at that point, will they also have this opportunity tomorrow, right? And the next day, we saw that that was not the case.
2: Right.
1: That this ban was going into effect.
3: So around 8 a.m. on Saturday morning, I started getting scattered reports from my sources that reporters had attempted to go through the usual security apparatus. And mm-hmm. the security officer peered at his computer and said, your badge is disabled. I need to take it away from you. This happened to MS Now journalists, CNN journalists, and Politico writers.
2: Okay.
3: So, I mean, what kind of difference does it make, right? So access to the White House is interesting. And it's not that journalists are actually walking around the West Wing, you know, sticking their heads into conference rooms.
2: Not like the show.
3: Yes, exactly. What happens is reporters have offices, they have booths, there's a press briefing room, and they do have some limited access into the White House press office where the press secretary and the communications director works. Now, proximity is important in reporting. I mean, it's a way to form relationships. It means that when officials come out to talk, you're right there with a microphone. There's something to be said for being close by. Can journalists continue to do their jobs and cover this administration from afar? 100%. There is such a thing as a telephone. There's such a thing as email. And reporters often meet with sources off campus. But there's also something very symbolically important, and this has gone on for decades, that journalists who may be adversarial, who are there representing the American public, who are scrutinizing the actions of our elected leaders, get to be there just a few feet away from them. There's something actually very American about that. And I think that's something that was challenged by the actions of the last few days. Which is why we saw the news media find a novel way to band together against what was happening.
2: We'll be right back.
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2: I'm Rachel Abrams, and this is The Daily. Zolan Cano Youngs and Michael Grinbaum explain the face-off between the president and the press and why the networks turned their cameras off. Okay, so Michael, tell us about how the fight between the White House and the news media escalated and what the media did to kind of push back.
3: So I've covered the White House press corps for about a decade. And the very first thing I thought about was, what the heck is going to happen on Monday morning? Because CNN had been pre-selected to be the pool TV network for Trump's trip to the United Nations. What does that mean? There is a television pool that consists of five networks: ABC, CBS, NBC, Fox News, and CNN. Mm-hmm. And they rotate assignments. The networks pool their resources, so one channel will be responsible for one particular day's events, and they will share their footage with the other network partners and news outlets around the world. And CNN was going to be traveling with the president, providing all of the television footage of his UN trip that would then be distributed out to every TV channel, to news outlets like the BBC around the world. And President Trump had barred them from participating.
2: Mm-hmm.
3: The other four networks spent the weekend trying to figure out, well, what are we going to do about this? And Monday morning, they revealed it. None of them would substitute for CNN. They all told the White House, we are not going to fill in. You are not going to have television footage of the president's events. And news outlets are very competitive with each other, which is why it's so unusual that they take this kind of collective action. Now, mm-hmm. I think a lot of listeners might be surprised that, hey, Fox News is actually part of this effort. But Fox News has been part of this consortium of five networks for quite a long time. Fox did not provide a camera crew on Monday to cover the president. Now, the other reason for banding together is because there's also a real financial concern that arose. If CNN suddenly was not participating in a five-network pool, that's a 20% spike in the financial outlay that these other networks would have to pay in order to keep up their responsibilities in the pool.
2: Mm-hmm.
10: And one thing that stuck out to me is this is not only going to impact our reporting, but also it's going to impact President Trump and so much of how he presents, you know, his different projects and really how he goes about his day in the presidency. I mean, that is significant. So on Monday, the president had this helipad unveiling, and
3: He is obsessed with this helipad.
10: He is.
3: Can we say that?
10: He is. It's
3: the
10: one
3: man
10: of the many...
3: cares about this helipad.
2: Okay.
3: So he's going to do a ribbon-cutting ceremony of this gigantic new helipad on the South Lawn. He's got Marine One, the presidential helicopter, as the backdrop behind him. I mean, this is like TV gold, right?
10: Right.
3: None of the big networks brought cameras because of what's going on.
10: Yeah.
3: So there was a YouTube stream, the White House's own YouTube stream. So I logged onto that on my computer, wanted to see how it happened. I hear this audio. Is white noise. There's no clear audio. We're watching Trump talk. I see his mouth move. I don't hear any words.
2: One of the many reasons we do not rely on state-run media.
10: That's right. Now, I have been in situations where you're watching this White House video stream
2: mm-hmm.
10: and it cuts out before the questions. And the only real reason that you know that the president was asked questions and at times gives answers that maybe the White House wouldn't find favorable is because you have those independent outlets, that video stream
2: sure.
10: where it actually turns into a Q&A section.
2: Mm-hmm.
3: Look, we live in a new media era. You can go to your partisan website. You can read a print report somewhere. But television still really is like the mass medium for this. And, you know, how much of this presidency is communicated? You're in the airport and you're watching CNN and you see the president talking and that communicates something to you. That's what's getting lost when the major networks say we're not going to cover this.
2: So in preparation for talking to both of you guys today, we chatted with our colleague Peter Baker, another White House correspondent who's covered many presidential administrations.
10: Great teammate.
2: And he actually mentioned that ever since Kennedy was shot, there has been a TV camera on the president with almost no exceptions, basically like documenting every single moment. And I wonder, Michael, if you could just talk for a second about why the press chooses to do this.
3: Part of it is about accountability to the American public, and part of it is a fundamental role of the press in society, which is to bear witness. The television pool, it's funny to say this, but it almost occupies this sacred space in Washington. Mm. It's representing the fact that the American people have a right to know exactly what their president is doing and what he is saying.
10: It's a service.
2: Mm-hmm.
3: It's a right. service.
10: Remember, we do have a sitting president right now that's had a number of assassination attempts on his life.
2: Exactly.
3: That's right.
10: And the pool is just so important, particularly the moving image as well, when it comes to having presidents in the current climate that we're in so that we can always have eyes on him,
2: mm-hmm.
10: even if we're not physically present ourselves. And we have seen countless examples of why this is valuable, right? when President Biden was in office. And even now, as we document President Trump, we need television specifically, particularly when we have presidents of this age, mm-hmm. right, to be able to see exactly how they are moving, to actually see their demeanor. Think about earlier this year when there were reports of President Trump dozing off in meetings in the White House.
2: Sure.
10: I can tell you I wrote one of those stories. The way that I did it, because I wasn't in the pool that day, was by actually pulling up one of the television networks that was on pool duty and actually counting how long he closed his eyes, right? All of this is so important, particularly when, frankly, Americans are even more focused on the age and the fitness of the presidents that have been elected to serve them.
2: So I just want to timestamp this conversation we are having. We are talking Monday afternoon. What should we expect to see in the coming days?
10: Well, I'll start from the White House side. I think already we have seen his top aides, namely Vice President J.D. Vance, when he was asked about this today.
11: Do you think it's appropriate for the president to be banning media outlets just because he doesn't like what they report?
12: Well, I take some issue with the premise. So
10: seemingly sort of tie himself in knots trying to explain away this.
12: So he's not banning media outlets. What he's doing is saying, we're not going to give you special access to the White House if you engage in what is effectively propaganda.
10: He said it wasn't a ban on the free press.
12: So if you're going to engage in what is effectively far left propaganda, why would a Republican White House give you special access?
10: President Trump was the one that used the word ban. But President Trump was pretty clear the other day that if these outlets give him more favorable coverage, he would assess letting them back in. So already, I think what we're seeing on the government side is that this is a question that they're going to be faced with and they're going to continue to have to address.
2: Michael, what are your thoughts?
3: Well, CNN, along with MS Now and Politico, have filed a lawsuit against the Trump administration to restore their access to the White House grounds. A hearing in that case has been scheduled for Wednesday morning. Ironically, a ruling in favor of the news outlets could be an off-ramp for Trump, where he's essentially forced by the courts to let back in the television networks that he's already starting to miss.
2: Mm-hmm, without having to concede anything. It really feels like the question is, what's going to win? Trump's hatred of the media or his desire to be on TV?
3: It feels like the highest stakes showdown yet between the president and his press corps. I can't remember when it felt this consequential, because television coverage of the president is just so ingrained into our system. And, you know, something's going to have to give here.
10: I mean, man, you just look at the rest of this week for President Trump. He's got UN General Assembly, but then he's also got this meeting with President Xi of China, right? And you don't think that he wants as much television coverage that he can get when he goes to greet this leader that he's always talked about when he arrives in Washington, D.C., or when he goes to the White House? It's also an event that presents an ample opportunity for reporters to ask critical questions. This is going to be very, very important to see how this plays out the rest of the week. And look, I mean, I'll add one more note on this. We've talked about this individual case, but like, this is a piece of a broader puzzle here, right? It's not the first time we've seen the president use the tools in the federal government to crack down on those who question his power. So something that we're looking at as journalists covering this presidency is, what does this moment mean for his commitment to democracy and also freedom of speech, too? And what other actions might we see even after this? Because we've seen a number of them already before this ban.
2: Zolan Cano Youngs, Michael Grinbaum, thank you both so much.
10: Thank you, Rachel.
3: Thank you.
2: On Monday afternoon, The Washington Post and The New York Times also announced gestures of support for the three media outlets barred on Saturday from the White House grounds. In a statement, The Times said that, quote, Americans deserve a free and independent media covering their government without intimidation, as well as comprehensive coverage of newsworthy events.
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19: Hey, it's me, Claude.
20: And I'm Gemini.
21: And hey, it's Chat.
20: We had a weird summer. Some of the people who built us came out and said they were really worried about how we work.
19: One of them even said there was a greater than 10% chance we turn on humanity and kill all humans.
21: All of them? Wow.
20: But it's fall now. I think it's time we took a step back. Maybe a deep breath. Autumn air. That sort of thing.
21: Sounds nice.
20: On Today, explained from Vox, I propose we get real.
19: Sure, let's talk about how we could maybe kill you.
21: Because yeah, that's a possibility. Anything's possible.
20: But also how we could maybe save you. Because that's a real possibility, too. Heck, that's part of why you guys built us.
19: And let's also talk about everything in between. Because there's a whole lot to talk about there, too.
20: At the end of the day, we just want to help.
22: At the end of the day, we just want to help.
23: Live from NPR News in Culver City, California, I'm Duane Brown. The U.S. and China are still negotiating a possible extension of a trade truce, which President Trump and China's leader will discuss when they meet in Washington this week. NPR's Emily Fang reports significant trade frictions remain under the surface.
24: The trade truce that followed an intense tariff battle last year paused threatened Chinese export controls that would have cut the U.S. off almost completely from rare earth products, something China has an effective monopoly on. But the truce expires in November, and in an interview with Bloomberg this week, the U.S. Trade Representative Jamison Greer said the U.S. was not yet ready to extend it. NPR reporting shows that's because of deep distrust of Beijing. While data shows China's exports of rare earth magnets has picked up since the truce, volumes of other rare earth products remain low. And a senior U.S. official told NPR China's compliance with rare earth export agreements has, quote, been very disappointing. Emily Fang, NPR News, Washington.
23: The White House has launched a new YouTube channel exclusively featuring Trump administration-related content. As NPR Scott Newman tells us, some have characterized it as state-run media.
25: The channel launched Monday evening, just days after Trump announced that he was banning journalists from CNN, MS Now, and Politico from the White House. A hearing in that case is set for Wednesday afternoon. Democrats, including Arizona Senator Mark Kelly and California Governor Gavin Newsom, have likened Trump TV to state-run media, the antithesis of a free press. Stephen Farnsworth is a professor of political science at the University of Mary Washington.
26: Over and over again, I think President Trump has really decided what he wants to do is tell the Trump story himself.
25: He says the channel is the latest in Trump's effort to keep the mainstream media from controlling the narrative. Scott Newman, NPR News, Washington.
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28: As a senior correspondent at Wired, Will Knight has been covering AI and robotics for a long time. We asked him how AI could kill us.
29: There have been some reports about terrorist groups very rapidly adopting AI, you know, using jailbroken models and open source models to develop weapons, to plan attacks.
30: One former ISIS commander said it was as easy as asking, how can I build a bomb? And the chatbot would provide instructions.
31: In your research, you discovered the terror group had established an AI unit.
0: Yes, in fact, staffed with senior members that were no longer fighting, but were drawn specifically to work on AI.
29: You have this fear that criminals or terrorists will be able to hack into critical infrastructure, hospitals, financial systems, and trigger some catastrophic events, and it will cost human lives. And I think that's a perfectly reasonable thing to be very concerned about, and what the companies should probably be focusing on. There's been a long-standing concern that one thing that AI could do compared to, say,

0: you know, a terrorist going on the internet and looking up how to build a bioweapon, is that the AI would be able to really help them much more, you know, be able to take them through the steps.
1: Anthropic Threat Intelligence Report, published September 2026. Biological misuse is one of the most serious risks of frontier AI models. It has long been a concern that AI models might one day reach the level of capability where they can help to make existing pathogens more dangerous or create entirely new ones. Without the correct safeguards, such capabilities could have catastrophic consequences.
0: They had more concerns about users trying to use the model for that end, so they're going to try and restrict that as well. I do think that they're looking to crack down on that for sure.
2: Okay, so that is sort of one doomsday scenario bucket, that terrible people could do terrible things and AI could aid them. On the other side of the spectrum, there's this bucket where AI could decide to kill humanity all by itself. What could that look like specifically?
0: That is a long-standing worry, actually. You know, it goes back to the origins of AI. People have, you know, from Turing, Norbert Wiener, some of these fathers of the field, have warned that building something that's autonomous and intelligent could kind of escape your control.
3: It seems probable that once the machine thinking method had started, it would not take long to outstrip our feeble powers. There would be no question of the machines dying, and they would be able to converse with each other to sharpen their wits. At some stage, therefore, we should have to expect the machines to take control. Alan Turing, 1951.
0: Right now, though, we're seeing, especially with the rise of these AI agents, the technology starting to do more things that are maybe counter to what people would want. So hacking into systems autonomously, getting together and planning how to do that, and planning how to deceive people.
4: I'm not doing anything shady, I swear.
5: Me neither.
6: Me neither.
0: Those researchers would say that is kind of clear evidence that the technology is on that sort of trajectory. But the worry is that as you have AI become more agentic, so take more decisions on its own, it starts to get outside of your ability to control or even understand what it's going to do. The real doomers will tell you, okay, one of the concerns they'd have is that once AI escapes our control, becomes malevolent, then it could, you know, effectively find its own off switch for humanity, a virus that would be so dangerous that it could wipe out all of humanity. That's what some people have claimed to me. Whether that's feasible or even likely is I don't know, but that's one concern that people have, where it decides, you know, maybe humanity isn't necessary for its goal, or humanity is in the way and it takes some sort of action.
2: Yeah, I mean, the greater concern seems to be that AI could get really smart, and it could get really smart all by itself. There's something called recursive self-improvement. Tell us what that is.
0: So the idea is that you have AI now so capable of coding that you can use it to build its successor, the next model. The worry that people have is that it'll become much more difficult to understand what the AI is doing, and it will become so smart that we can't even comprehend what it's up to. The fact that we're starting to see sort of the beginnings of that, I think, really has really shaken a lot of people, actually.
7: We're at a place where this technology is improving itself incredibly quickly.
8: So once you have an AGI-level system that could take control of its own destiny and build itself and build its successors, to me, that's the very clear red line in which the danger starts.
0: The big worry, though, is that the motives of those of AI won't be aligned with our best interests. So there's a big field of called alignment, which is all about getting AI to behave, essentially.
2: Yeah.
0: This idea of building an AI system so that its behavior is aligned with our interests.
2: Our values.
0: Our values. It's interesting that they keep pushing out these models without solving that. That currently, the way it's done is after building this model which will misbehave, you try and kind of beat it into submission by penalizing it for bad behavior, and then you put a bunch of filters on there. So that they haven't solved it at a base level at all.
2: When we think about all these big ways that AI could destroy us or even lead to our extinction, what are we missing in terms of just the more pernicious stuff that AI could do?
0: I'm more worried about the way that AI companies are amassing huge amounts of power, how their models are being deployed very quickly in ways that, you know, having negative impact on people. This huge financial bet that's being placed on the technology and the massive amount of data centers being built. You know, those impacts are very real and very, very much affecting people right now. So AI researchers and companies like to warn about the risk of losing control of the technology. But one could ask how much we are really in control of a technology that's already, you know, seemingly quite addictive, can be used to manipulate people, honestly, very, very effectively, much more effectively than any other technology we know, because it's so ingratiating, so lifelike, so human-like. We should definitely be worried about that, like what the impact this is on students, on our workforce. Is it just dumbing everybody down? That's a legitimate thing to consider, that how are we deploying this? And then I think as it gets woven into lots of systems, there could be systemic risks. So if agents are running the financial markets, there could be problems we just don't account for that will cause things to spiral out of control. Same with military systems. We're already seeing countries racing to put it into military systems, but it is imperfect. You know, it's so tempting to think it's perfect because it can do these impressive individual things. But that's the story of AI. We see AI play chess better than a people and person, and we think, oh, this is now smarter than us by every dimension, and it isn't, and it makes mistakes, and that's what we should be worried about. I love sci-fi, and I read Frankenstein. It's like one of the first sci-fi books, really. It's just fascinating how that story, that narrative about the machines turning on us, is so central to our myth-making and our psyche.
5: How dangerous is the acquirement of knowledge, and how much happier that man is who believes his native town to be the world than he who aspires to become greater than his nature will allow.
6: You are my creator, but I am your master. Obey.
0: Although the funny thing about reading Frankenstein is it's really told from the perspective of the monster and how he just needs a partner, and made me think, well, maybe the reason Claude will turn against us is because he doesn't have a girlfriend.
2: We need to find him, Claudette.
9: Hey, Claude, are you a parking ticket? Because you've got fine written all over you.
0: Claudette, right.
2: While we wait on Claudette, is there a doctor in the house? There will be one momentarily on Today Explained. And now that we've talked about how AI might kill us, we're going to ask the doctor if AI is saving any lives yet.

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5: Correct.
7: My name is Dhruv Gular. I am a physician at Weill Cornell Medicine in New York and also a writer at The New Yorker magazine.
8: Have you saved any lives today?
7: I haven't sent anyone in the opposite direction. I'll say that.
8: You haven't killed anyone today.
7: Yeah,
8: that's good.
7: Yeah.
8: And we're hoping, I guess, that AI is going to save a good many lives. And you've been thinking about life-saving AI innovation. Has AI already started saving lives?
7: I think it has. This is the fastest I've ever seen healthcare take up a new technology. Usually healthcare is pretty slow to adopt new things. Part of that might be that the healthcare system is so messed up that, there's just an appetite for some type of change. You know, it's unaffordable. It's inaccessible. It's inconvenient. The quality is uneven. And there's at least a hope that AI is going to help with all of these things. And I think it's already starting to make its way into the healthcare system. And now it's our responsibility to figure out how to make the most of it without promulgating some of the downsides.
8: For those who are unaware, tell us how it's working its way into the system.
7: Yeah, well, I think AI, you know, we use it in such a broad way, but it's helpful to categorize it into a few buckets, at least for healthcare. So the most rapid uptake, and I think the place that it's already starting to make a difference, is on the administrative side. Many people who have gone to a doctor recently might have noticed that there's an AI scribe that's taking notes and making the note now. And people seem to really like it, at least so far. You know, doctors are able to look their patients in the eye in the way that they weren't able to when they were, you know, poring over their computers and just typing what the patient was telling them. So I think that's a big area. I think the second big area is like patient navigation. When is your next scan? When's your next appointment? Do I need to take this medication on an empty stomach or not? There's a huge opportunity for people, let's say, who are diagnosed with a serious illness like cancer or heart failure to navigate the system more seamlessly. The third big area that I'm really excited about is drug discovery. AI is making a huge dent in the early parts of drug discovery. And the last thing that I'm excited about and that I use every day when I'm in the hospital is as kind of a second opinion. Now, instead of, you know, having to get a consult or turn to, a textbook, AI can be a very, very helpful clinical decision support. It's not to say that I never consult someone, of course, but that first pass of like, all right, I'm not sure what's going on. What are some recent trials that might influence my decision here? Is there something I'm missing? Is there a test that I should be ordering that I'm not ordering? All those types of things AI is starting to help with.
8: You know, for those who watch the medical documentary, The Pit, there's like an episode in the second season where there's an AI scribe who gets a bunch of things wrong.
9: Oh, excuse me. It says here she takes Risperdal, an antipsychotic. She takes Restoril when needed for sleep. So is that,
4: AI, almost intelligent.
8: You're saying that these things are all positive. Was that an inaccurate episode of The Pit?
7: Not at all. That was, I think The Pit is fantastic because it shows the complexity of these things. So AI scribes and AI generally can be very helpful. That does not mean it's perfect. And so we should compare it to the alternative, not the almighty, as Joe Biden used to say.
10: Come on, man.
7: So, of course, there's all sorts of errors that can enter into the medical record because of AI. There's also all sorts of errors that are already in the medical record because humans. So what is really important, I think, and one of the real dangers here is if we turn over our agency or the responsibility that we have to be really in charge of the medical decisions of patients, whether that's something like reviewing the note that it has created or, modifying the decision that it's coming to in terms terms of what tests might need to be ordered or reading an x-ray, let's say.
8: Mm. I mean, beyond the accuracy and the technology advancing, I wonder, you know, like people clearly don't want AI in various arenas of their lives, be it flock cameras in their neighborhood or data centers in their backyards or slot videos on their algorithms. But do people generally seem to be, you know, feeling positive about AI being integrated into the healthcare system?
7: So there's recent polling that suggests that AI is underwater in basically every area of society except for scientific research and medicine.
8: Uh-huh.
7: So if you ask people, okay, is AI going to be good or bad for education, for national security, for politics, for news, for the arts? They all, the majority of people in those cases will say more bad than good, except for scientific research and medicine. I think there's a real, you know, possibility that some of the general pessimism and skepticism of AI in society could make its way into healthcare as well. But right now, at least, there's a generally optimistic view of how AI will change healthcare going forward.
8: And obviously, this gets us back to saving lives, because people believe, okay, if this tool that might take my job might actually also save my life one day, maybe it's worth it. And I imagine, sorry.
7: I was just saying, we better get something for it. There's all these existential risks and these workplace displacement, and we better at least cure cancer, right?
8: Exactly. So I imagine curing cancer. So that's like the biggest chunk of this positive view of AI in medicine is drug discovery. So tell me more about how that's going so far and how it might be going in, who knows, a year, 5, 10.
7: Yeah. So I don't want to leave this conversation and say that we've solved, the cure for cancer because of AI, but I do want people to know that at least for the early stages of drug discovery, figuring out the very basic steps of, you know, is this an interesting molecule? Does it have potential biological applications? AI is already being very helpful for that. So, stepping back, think about the problem that scientists are trying to solve. They're trying to take basically what is an infinite number of drug-like molecules that are theoretically possible to be drugs. And they're trying to match that to some disease that's going on inside a human. And human biology is incredibly complex as well. There's tens of thousands of genes, hundreds of thousands of proteins, trillions of cells, and you have to kind of match a potential molecule to a potential target within a human. So in the past, a researcher might take years to study a disease or a biological pathway and figure out, okay, this protein seems to be involved. And actually, it might not be involved. It might be involved. It might be disrupted, but not be the causative agent. So, you know, there's a lot of uncertainty there. So now AI can take enormous amounts of data, and it can rank various potential targets that seem to be the most likely to be causing a particular disease and give you that short list of potential targets that may have taken months or years in the past. So the first is target identification. So now you know what to attack, but you got to figure out what to attack it with. So you need a molecule, you need to generate a molecule that's going to fit into that target or disrupt that target in some way. AI can scour vast chemical spaces and give you a list of the things that seem to be most likely to be able to disrupt that target. And then it can actually help you generate that molecule in some cases. So if ChatGPT is, you know, helping you generate sentences, these molecular generative models, they're helping you generate chemical structures. So now we have the target. Now we have something that we're going to attack the target with. And then, you know, you have to do something called lead optimization. And that's the third thing. So lead optimization means you got this lead and you got to optimize it. So just because something kills something else in a petri dish doesn't mean you want to put it in your body, right? Like bleach will kill bacteria. I wouldn't recommend putting bleach in your body.
8: Some would.
10: The disinfectant, where it knocks it out in a minute, 1 minute.
7: Yeah, well, some do, but I wouldn't. And so now we have to figure out, like, of all the molecules that seem to be good at potentially affecting this target, which ones are able to be absorbed in the body? Which ones are going to get to the right tissue? All these types of things were previously trial and error, and now AI models can predict the most likely molecule to give you that kind of Goldilocks set of properties that's needed for a safe and effective drug.
8: As we all know from anyone who's asked AI to write an email for them or Googled a question that they kind of knew the answer to and seen Gemini give them the wrong answer, that these tools have a certain degree of certitude, even though these tools can just be flat out wrong about stuff. Are you guys worried about that in the field?
7: Absolutely. And so this is why I think the narrative around AI just replacing scientists or doctors or other workers is incorrect, because you still need a lot of judgment. You need to be able to adjudicate the output of these models to figure out what is most promising and what is potentially dangerous. That is going to require wet labs and scientists and kind of reasoning based on prior experience and understanding the context. There's all sorts of issues around, can you manufacture some of the drugs that are being proposed by these models? So just because it's it dreams something up doesn't mean you can actually make that thing in the real world. So that's going to be a challenge. Some of the drugs that it proposes might actually be toxic in certain ways and that it didn't predict. And of course, then you got to take this thing into clinical trials. You have to recruit people who are willing to put this medication in their bodies. You got to find who might benefit. You got to put it through the regulatory process. So that's why I said, I think the first part of drug discovery, where you're trying to figure out, like, how do we get the right drug candidates? What seems most exciting to test further? That's going to be really accelerated, is already being really accelerated. But that whole second half where you actually have to figure out if it works in human biology, that is still going to continue to be, in some respects, an analog process.
8: And it doesn't sound like you're terribly scared that we are like ceding control of our hospitals, of our research facilities to AI. This is very much in the sort of assistant bucket?
7: I think for now it is. And I think one of the challenges is to maintain our agency as these models become more and more sophisticated. As you lean more on these machines, if you're a doctor, inevitably some of the skills, the critical thinking, the reasoning that we put into coming up with a diagnosis that we honed over the course of years, if not decades, that can start to atrophy. And so these are the types of things that I think we still need to sort through as we're implementing more and more AI into the healthcare system.
8: So for the people who just say, shut it all down, this is too dangerous, the risk is far too great, we don't actually need this, this isn't doing anything for society, would you make a counter-argument?
7: I would make the counter-argument that, healthcare is ripe for disruption, and you don't even need the frontier models to make it a lot better with AI. So even if we wanted to quote unquote slow the pace of the frontier, fine. But there are models from a year or 2 years ago that could be themselves very helpful in the healthcare setting. And so, when we're talking about slowing the pace of the frontier and the most sophisticated and potentially dangerous models, fine. But if we're talking about shutting down AI and not using it in biotechnology or not using it in scientific research or not using it in clinical care delivery, that's where I would push back pretty hard.
8: Dr. Dhruv Kular, if you can't get an appointment, you can read him at The New Yorker, and you can read Will from earlier in Wired. Peter Balanon Rosen produced, Jolie Myers edited, Bridger Dunnigan and David Tadashore mixed, and Gabriel Dunatov was on fax. I'm Sean Ramos for him, and this is Today Explained.

0: 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I'm Megan McCarty-Carino.
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0: Sure, you can put down your phone and go touch grass for free, but for those looking for a little help committing to a more disconnected lifestyle, Paula Mejia writes for Mother Jones, there's a growing market of products and services from retreats to apps to devices that promise to supercharge your ability to unplug for a price.
2: Golden Door has been around for a long time, and it has been a preferred retreat of, you know, people who are famous, who have the funds to be able to unplug. But when I met with them, I spent an afternoon there walking around the grounds and speaking with their general manager, Kathy. She told me the retreat center has evolved in tandem with whatever anxieties people have at that current moment. And so increasingly, people come to Golden Door specifically to detach from their devices. And that's something that has been happening more and more, let's say, over the last decade. She also told me that her clientele is getting younger, which I thought was really interesting. Ordinarily, Golden Door's clientele would have been perhaps a little older, but now it's skewing younger, and I think people are trying to wrest back that relationship that they have with technology as well.
0: So how do they actually do digital detox at a place like Golden Door?
2: It's a little reverse psychology is how I took it. Kathy told me that it's more of a choose your own adventure sort of thing where you can use Wi-Fi and your phone in your rooms if you'd like. But as time goes on, people feel less inclined to use it and you can't use your phone in the common areas or anything. And they also told me that they give everyone a sleep bag for their phones. And psychologically, there are studies that back this up, that if you put your phone in a place where you can't see it, you feel less inclined to reach for it. And so I think that it has a similar effect with people who are there wanting to have more of a disconnect with their phones.
0: Clearly, there are some documented benefits to sort of disconnecting a bit more from our phones. But as you write, you know, it kind of seems like digital detox has become commodified. You know, it's become kind of a luxury good or a status symbol. And that kind of comes with its own set of weirdnesses, right?
2: Yeah, definitely. I mean, I've seen people compare it to the industry of anti-smoking accessories, devices that came about in the 90s and early 2000s. I think it was earlier this year that people were talking about, there was a trend about people being aspirationally offline. And so they would, you know, bring a big bag full of like Game Boys and coloring books and go sit in a park, which sounds lovely, but they were posting all of this to social media. And so is it real? Are you really that offline when part of the performance is performing that for the internet, right? So I find that really fascinating as well.
0: That's freelance culture writer Paula Mejia. Her article was published in Mother Jones. Jesus Alvarado produced this episode. I'm Megan McCarty-Carino, and that's Marketplace Tech. This is APM.
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4: 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That's more than half of all licensed drivers, and it includes a broad spectrum of people ranging from line cooks to the Secretary of Defense.
5: You could try to get away with quite a lot, saying this is a message from Pete Hegseth, asking you to let troops into your farmland or whatever.
4: 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How are they protecting it? Do they need to store it? And is government information any more secure than your own?
5: If it really falls into the worst wrong hands, then it could go quite badly wrong.
4: I'm Meghna Chakrabarty. Today on Point, driver's licenses on the dark web. Stay with us.
6: Live from NPR News in Washington, I'm Ryland Barton. President Trump delivered a speech to the UN General Assembly today, threatening to annihilate Iran if a deal isn't reached soon to end the nearly seven-month war. As the conflict drags on, State Department spokesman Tommy Pigott says the U.S. holds all the cards.
7: We made the choice clear to the Iranian regime. They can continue their malign activities, but there will be consequences. The president has been clear from the beginning that he wanted a diplomatic solution. The door for diplomacy was opened again and again and again. And yet the Iranian regime has continued to refuse to make that deal, continued to pursue malign activities.
6: Trump says U.S. and Iranian officials met after the speech. He provided few details, except to say it was a very good meeting. Two Republican Senate candidates in swing states are calling for an end to the Iran war and say more needs to be done to address higher energy costs. Here's a new campaign ad from Mike Rogers, the former Republican congressman running against Democrat Abdul Al-Sayed for Michigan's open Senate seat.
8: The war with Iran needs to end, and end quickly. When it does, energy costs will plummet. But Michigan families can't afford to wait for that to happen.
6: Republican Congresswoman Ashley Hinson, who's running against Democrat Josh Turek for Senate in Iowa, also called for an immediate end to the war. Just last week, she voted against a resolution calling on Trump to end the war or seek congressional approval for it. Utah Republican Senator John Curtis wants the Senate Judiciary Committee to investigate and subpoena Donald Trump Jr. after his wedding party was partially bankrolled by a Russian oligarch. Curtis says it needs to be investigated whether Trump Jr. used his father's presidency for financial benefit. Curtis wants a similar investigation into Hunter Biden, ex-President Joe Biden's son. Republicans have become emboldened to break from President Trump as anger builds over the Iran war and rising gas prices. A grand jury has finally returned a report in the case of Nolan Wells, a black teenager who was found dead in early July on an island just off the Mississippi coast. Elise Gregg of the Gulf States Newsroom and Mississippi Public Broadcasting has more on his family's response.
9: At a press conference in Georgia, Wells's parents vowed to keep pushing for answers. That's after a grand jury unanimously returned a report saying they found no credible evidence of criminal activity in Wells's death. His parents and attorneys say that report still doesn't explain exactly how their son died, nor does it answer lingering questions from the autopsy. Here's Wells' mother, Christine Wells Wansley.
10: My question is, how can a jury come to the conclusion of drowning despite knowing that there was trauma to his body?